0: now about these strikes. Is this Iran doing exactly what it promised to do?
1: Well, that's right. They have been threatening to do this for a week now, and even before that, saying that the front in Lebanon is linked with the front in Iran and across the region, and that if Israel continues to attack Lebanon, then they will have to respond, retaliate. So now they have implemented that, and also they are promising to do more if Israel responds against Iran, and also, understandably, if it continues to strike on Lebanon, particularly southern Dahiya of Beirut. So there is a new equation that Iran wants to set in motion, which is no longer just Iran between Iran and Israel, but also between Israel and Lebanon. The criterion tonight for the success of this, what Iran has called a warning shot, is whether Israel will stop its offensive on Lebanon, particularly on Beirut, or not. If it does, then that will be considered a great history here, victory here in Iran, and it is going to set a precedent whereby Iran is for the first time actively defending South Lebanon and its allies there. If it doesn't, if Israel continues to strike on Lebanon, Iran has either to continue to strike on Israel, and that means an open-ended escalation, or if it stops, if it doesn't continue to do what it did tonight while Israel is continuing to strike on Beirut, then the strikes tonight are not consequential really for Iran and for the region, particularly for Hezbollah. And that means Israel, Iran is showing weakness again and incapable of following through with its promises and its threats against Israel. So this is a very complicated situation. The Iranians are bracing for potential reaction from Israel, and that's something that the Americans seem to be unwilling to see happening. But also the Iranians are talking diplomacy again, and the foreign minister has been in touch with some of his counterparts across the region, which means that Iran, at the same time that it is escalating against Israel, it is also still waiting for probably for peace talks to continue in Pakistan.
0: So waiting for peace talks while at the same time launching strikes, missiles on Israel. Now, of course, tonight we heard from Donald Trump that these missiles didn't really do any sort of damage. But if they had struck Israel, if they had killed people, would Iran be prepared for a potential proper military escalation at this point and leaving that sort of path of diplomacy?
1: Well, it's a gamble on the Iranian part, of course, because they have been hesitant to do this for a long time now. Remember that what they are saying here is that these violations continued since day one after the signing of the ceasefire in April. So they are talking about a lot of patience, and that patience running out here in Iran. So it's a situation where they are no longer thinking about the consequences. It's a situation where they think that it is a matter of sovereignty, a matter of leverage in the region, and particularly in terms of this conflict, or a phase in which Iran will be considered weak because it's not able to defend its allies in Lebanon. Remember that the Lebanese Hezbollah movement has joined this war on behalf of Iran to support Iran, and they will see it here, and they are looking at it as a shameful thing for them not to support Hezbollah by way of paying back that favor that Hezbollah did for Iran. So it's a very complicated situation. It has a lot of factors included in it. It is not just about simple self-defense, but it is also about Iran's leverage, which it doesn't want to lose across the region.
0: That's Al Jazeera's Mohammed Val joining us live from Tehran. Thank you so much, Mohammed. And President Donald Trump has told the Financial Times about a phone call that he held with Israeli Prime Minister Benjamin Netanyahu. He reportedly said that he calls the shots and Netanyahu will have no choice but to accept a deal with Iran. Let's bring in our chief U.S. correspondent, Alan Fisher, who's in Washington, D.C. for us. Alan, what else are you hearing about this phone call between Donald Trump and Netanyahu? I still don't see any kind of updates on Truth Social from Donald Trump.
2: No confirmation from the White House either. We're led to believe that the conversation took somewhere in the region of 10 to 15 minutes. Donald Trump very keen to keep a lid on what is happening in the Middle East at the moment. He urged the Israelis not to retaliate. He said that he wanted to make sure that they'd had their fun by attacking Iran. Iran had had its fun, his words, not mine, by responding. But now they needed to stop to allow space to try and get a peace deal with Iran. Certainly Donald Trump believes that something can be done. He said possibly even as soon as tomorrow, said but it could be done Monday, Tuesday or Wednesday. Remember, Donald Trump has been saying for several weeks now that a deal is about to be done. The point he made to the Israelis was that there had been no casualties. And he's already made a phone call to Benjamin Netanyahu. He did it on Monday and said that he was getting in the way of a deal by his operations in Lebanon. And you remember a number of weeks ago, Donald Trump put out a Truth Social message saying he was forbidding Israeli troops to attack southern Lebanon. And then last weekend, he said that he was told that the Israeli troops were pulling back from southern Lebanon. They were on their way because of the intervention that he'd had with Benjamin Netanyahu. Neither of those things turned out to be true. He's keen to try and get a deal. We know that. He's already said to Congress that the military operation is done. That's under the Congressional War Powers Act. He would like to seek an off-ramp. And obviously, what is happening with Israel and Lebanon, Hezbollah in particular, is an issue for him, because that has been one of the keys in Iran's demands to reach a memorandum of understanding and extend this ceasefire and allow further talks on key issues like enriched uranium and Iran's nuclear program.
0: Well, Donald Trump says that he calls the shots and that Netanyahu basically will just have to listen to him. But is that really the right kind of dynamic? Is that the right way to describe the relationship between these two leaders?
2: Well, we've seen that in the past when Donald Trump has said certain things are going to happen in Israel, they have not. And he'll be aware, perhaps, that Benjamin Netanyahu is under a great deal of pressure politically in Israel. Now, senior opposition figures have already said that Israel must be allowed to be in a position where it can take action to protect its citizens. And that means it should be allowed to strike into southern Lebanon if it feels there is a threat. To do anything else, and I'm paraphrasing here, would essentially mean that Israel was no longer a sovereign state and essentially doing what the United States wants it to do. Donald Trump understands he has some power, that he's popular in Israel, much more popular than Benjamin Netanyahu, but perhaps doesn't understand the complex political dynamic, particularly surrounding the Israeli government and the position of the opposition. Donald Trump may feel that he does call the shots. Of course, the United States provides a great deal of funding to Israel. He believes he can turn that off and turn it on. But he can't, because it's got to go through Congress. So perhaps he is overestimating the influence he has. He and Benjamin Netanyahu are very close. They're close personally, they're close politically. But Benjamin Netanyahu has always erred on doing what he thinks is right for Israel, whether or not whichever president is in the Oval Office and behind the Resolute desk.
0: That's Al Jazeera's chief U.S. correspondent Alan Fisher reporting live from Washington, D.C. Thank you so much, Alan. Now, the advisor to Iran's supreme leader posted on social media that the Islamic Republic of Iran had repeatedly declared that it won't tolerate violations of the ceasefire or aggression against Lebanon. The aggressors received their response. This response is a warning for them to cease their villainy. Every new action will be met with a more crushing response and heavier costs. And Israel says it is prepared to respond after Iran's missile strikes.
3: A short while ago, the Iranian terrorist regime launched missiles towards the territory of the State of Israel. We were prepared for this. The IDF is strongly prepared in defense and strong in offense. The air defense systems are deployed throughout the country.
0: Let's bring in Abed Abu Shahadeh. He's a journalist joining us live from Jaffa in Israel. Abu, I guess the big question right now is, what's Netanyahu going to do? How is he going to respond to these Israeli strikes, these missiles being sent into Israel? What are you hearing? What kind of discussions are taking place now there in Tel Aviv?
4: Israel right now is waiting for Netanyahu, and Netanyahu has a dilemma. On the one hand, Both the Israeli coalition parties at the opposition and many of the Israeli public are waiting and expecting retaliation on Iranian soil. But on the other hand, he has the American administration, he has Donald Trump that is pressuring him not to take actions, waiting for the negotiation. This is something perceived as existential for Israel, of having the right to attack once they are attacked. And now we're seeing an American president telling the Israelis not to attack. And we have to take into consideration that this is happening in election year. In the upcoming month, we have election, and everybody's talking about the intervention of the American administration in the ongoing war in Lebanon and now with Iran. We'll have to see in the next 24 hours what Netanyahu chooses, in which path he chooses to do, to please the American administration or to please the Israeli public with a retaliation on Iran.
0: What kind of reactions are you seeing from Netanyahu to these phone calls with Donald Trump? Because Donald Trump has himself confirmed that he used some really harsh language when he spoke to Netanyahu last time, telling him to back off from those strikes on Beirut.
4: He has a problem. One of the issues with Donald Trump is he is extremely favorable in the Israeli public. The Israelis, both opposition and coalition, they admire Donald Trump. And Netanyahu tries to keep the persona of the strong leader, that nobody shouts at him, that he calls the shot. A recent video was published, resurfaced again by Netanyahu himself a couple of years ago, saying that every Israeli prime minister should have the power to say no to the American administration. And now it's put to the test. He's under severe pressure. He understands that it's not only the election, it's also the lack of victory, disarming Hamas and Hezbollah. After 3 years of promising the Israeli public that they were just a couple of steps away from the total victory, now with the Iranian attack today and the intervention of the American administration, he is not being able to bring forward this promise. And tomorrow, more and more Israelis won't go neither to school nor to work because Israel is put under emergency laws because of the attack, which nobody expected. And this was the first time that Iran initiated the attack. The past couple of attacks were by Israel on Iranian soil. Now the initiating part is the Iranian, and the Israelis are not prepared for it.
0: It's been about 5 hours roughly now since Iran launched those strikes on Israel. We heard from the Israeli military chief of staff saying the military will strike the enemy with determination as soon as the order is given. Give us your analysis here. The fact that we have not seen any kind of retaliation yet, does that indicate that Israel is probably not going to strike back, at least not for the next couple of hours?
4: They have also said that they won't say when they were going to attack. And they're probably seeing all of their options, and we might see even escalation in Lebanon, not necessarily in Iran. And the American asked for a couple of days. The American didn't say an absolute no to the Israelis. They said, give us a couple of days to see if the negotiation might work. My guess is that the Israelis are keeping all of their options on the table, hoping that the negotiation would fail and hoping that America would go back to war with Iran. And this is the Israeli game plan all along. They don't want the negotiation, and they're not interested in the ceasefire. They're interested in escalation between the Americans and the Iranians. And they're seeing that the ongoing negotiation and some sort of an agreement is something bad for Israel for the long run.
0: All right, that is Abed Abu Shahade joining us live from Jaffa in Israel. Thank you so much. And joining us now from Reston in Virginia is Trita Parsi, the executive vice president at the Quincy Institute. Trita, should Israel have expected this when they decided to attack southern Beirut, since Iran made it quite clear that if Israel does that, they are going to strike?
5: I think the Israelis were either calculating that the Iranians would back down and that this would then end up becoming an Israeli victory, that it would turn out that Iran's red lines were more pink than red, or that if they struck, the United States would not stand in the way of the Israelis, but actually allow them or enable them to strike back hard at Iran. And I think they miscalculated. The Iranians struck Israel. And at the same time, Trump stepped in very quickly, demanding that there would be no further escalation and that he did not want to jeopardize the deal that he's trying to clinch with Iran over this issue. And I think this is now putting the Israelis in a very awkward situation, because if this new equation stands, which is that the Iranians will strike at Israel, even if Israel is not striking Iran, but if it is striking Lebanon, that means that for the first time, there is a power in the region, at least first time for a long time, that there is a power in the region that is willing to put hard power behind threats that prevent the Israelis from expanding their territory or attacking their neighbors. For many decades, that has simply not existed.
0: Does that mean that Iran basically tonight has reestablished deterrence?
5: Iran had already reestablished deterrence in terms of attacks against itself. What it is trying to do now is to establish deterrence against any attacks against Lebanon. And who knows whether they will try to do the same for Gaza and other parts of Palestine. But what they're doing now is at least trying to assert deterrence for Lebanon as well. And depending on exactly what the Israelis do in response or what the U.S. does, we will see if that gamble works out for Iran or not.
0: So, building on what you're saying, because we were kind of in a stalemate before, a deadlock in these kind of negotiations, Donald Trump saying a deal is going to happen sometime soon, it didn't, we're still waiting. And now tonight, Iran launching these strikes, showing very clearly that they have a red line, and that is southern Beirut. Is this Iran actually trying to make sure that all fronts are going to be in any kind of potential deal with the U.S.?
5: Yes, the Iranians have made it very clear that any ceasefire has to be region-wide and particularly include Lebanon. It's less clear whether they also will have the ability to enforce it on Gaza and the West Bank. But they've made it very clear that there cannot be a sustained end to this war if the Israelis are allowed to continue to bombard Lebanon and further take its or occupy its territory. And I think at first on the U.S. side, perhaps that red line wasn't taken very seriously. Over the course of the last 5 days, I think it's become very clear that the Iranians are serious about it and appear to even be willing to risk the entire deal with the United States over this issue.
0: So does that mean that the negotiators are now going to have to go back to the drawing board and recalculate things and consider that, okay, well, maybe actually we have to include Lebanon as part of any kind of potential ceasefire deal?
5: I think Lebanon, frankly, already was included. We already saw a couple of days ago when the Iranians were about to attack Israel that that is the moment that Trump made that phone call to the Israelis, and a very colorful phone call pushing them to back down, which they did temporarily. But what we always have seen with the Israelis is that even if they back down temporarily, they find a way to wiggle themselves out of any promise they've made to the United States. And a couple of days later, they did strike. Now, this pattern may repeat itself over here. If that happens, what it does ultimately is that it doesn't ruin Iran's deterrence. It ruins the credibility the United States has or should have when it comes to being able and willing to restrain the Israelis in a sustainable way.
0: So what does this do to Lebanon then? I mean, the government in Lebanon, both the prime minister and the president have told Tehran to back off, saying that don't use our country as a bargaining chip. Is that just going to sort of fall out into the emptiness and now Tehran is going to remain as sort of the main possibly force that is in charge of southern Lebanon?
5: It sadly appears to me that hardly any entity is taking the Lebanese government seriously at this time or takes, treats them as if a major actor in all of this. At the end of the day, the Lebanese government has utterly failed to protect southern Lebanon. And it has instead been more focused on striking a deal with Israel that would disarm Hezbollah rather than making sure that the occupation of southern Lebanon ends. And under these circumstances, it is understandable that they're upset at the Iranians, but at the same time, there's a very significant portion of the Lebanese government that is upset at their own government because of their failure to be able to protect the country.
0: Trita, you and I actually spoke down the line just a few hours before the U.S. started launching those attacks on Iran. You said this attack was going to happen soon. It did. Give me your sense, then, of where we are now. What's going to happen over the next 6, 12, 24 hours?
5: All depends on how firm Trump's pressure is on Netanyahu. Netanyahu is under a tremendous amount of pressure at home to retaliate. If he doesn't, his political opponents will say that he was weak and that all of his promises, that he's the one who can get the U.S. on Israel's side, that he is the masterful Israeli prime minister that knows how to navigate America's political landscape, that that has proven false. If he responds, they will probably criticize him of having responded too softly. So he's going to be in a very tough position domestically. But at the end of the day, what the U.S. has to take into account is its own interest. And its own interest is not to be taken hostage by either Israel or Iran in their rivalry and extricate itself from this rivalry and this conflict and not get allow itself to get dragged back into a war in the Middle East that it no longer wants.
0: Trita Parsi joining us live there from Virginia. Thank you so much. Let's head over to Jack Hewson. He joins us live from Baghdad. Jack, we know that the Iraqi airspace has been closed. Give us your sense on what's happening there in the country following those Iranian strikes on Israel.
6: Yes, well, as you say, earlier this evening, a drone, as a result of a drone crashing in the desert near the city of Kabul, Iraqi civilian aviation authority announced that it was closing airspace for 72 hours. That means no air traffic, no landings, no takeoffs from Baghdad International. Earlier, there had been thought that there had been a downed civilian plane. That's not true, and then it's been confirmed by the Iraqi civilian aviation authority that isn't true. But in terms of the closure of Iraqi airspace, this is not the first time that has happened. There's been multiple occasions over the last few years. Most recently, of course, in February 28th, there was a 40-day closure, which was estimated to have cost just the Iraqi aviation industry alone upward of $40 million. And in terms of late cargo deliveries, impaired economic activity, innumerably larger amounts more to the Iraqi economy. And tonight, there's this closure again. In terms of whose drone was it, we don't know. Emerging video footage posted on social media appears to show that it was a relatively large, wide-wing drone, but we don't know at this point whose drone it was. What we do know is that immediately afterwards, there were statements issued by pro-Iranian armed groups, including Kataib Hezbollah and Najaba, warning against U.S. retaliation. Kataib Hezbollah said, "If America intervenes in these clashes, we will target its bases and interests in Iraq and the region." And so this threatens to drag Iraq further into the fighting between larger powers it is beholden to. For a long time, Iraq has inhabited this state as a kind of geopolitical football, caught between and sometimes kicked around by the United States, Iran, and latterly Israel. So here we are once more. Then there have been more than 600 drone and missile attacks on Iraq. And, it's the only country to have been bombed by all sides in this war, and it's happened again tonight. So Iraq, again, paying the price, this time an economic price, because as a result of tonight's developments, its airspace is closed once more.
0: Those threats that you're talking about, is that something that the Iraqi government is taking serious?
6: Can you repeat which threats?
0: Those threats from those armed groups that you mentioned that were in support of Iran in case that there were further attacks. You mentioned that there were threats against the U.S. bases there in the region, in the country. Is that something that the Iraqi government is now dealing with?
6: It's very much something that the Iraqi government has to take seriously, as it's been repeatedly acted upon by pro-Iranian actors in this country, and they in turn have to deal with the countermeasures taken by the U.S. forces in this country. That's been seen here for many, many years. So they'll be on edge in the coming days to see what those reprisals will be.
0: All right. That is Jack Hewson reporting live for us from Baghdad. Thank you so much. And earlier, I spoke to Al Jazeera's Osama bin Javed. He says that President Trump appears to be making his position clear regarding the latest strikes by Iran.
7: Well, it appears that the United States is now setting the tone of this engagement because, in Donald Trump's words, that he says what needs to be done and they will have no other choice. Without the United States' support, Israel would not have been able to launch any of these operations, whether it was Gaza, whether it was Lebanon, or now this war that you saw with Iran. So it appears that the United States, because the U.S. president wants to get out of this war at all costs, has had enough and wants an end to this. And obviously, this escalation by Israel of attacking Dahiyeh is seen by Iran as a red line, as the Iranians had been stating all along. It appears that, as you've been hearing from various sides, that the lines of diplomacy have not been closed, but Iran wanted to show Israel that it does have the military route open to it as well, although it appears that these strikes were much smaller in scale to what we saw during the war. And most of it, according to Israeli reporting, these missiles were shot down. So now, right after, what is interesting is that right after launching these strikes, there's a flurry of calls between Abbas Araghchi, the Iranian foreign minister, and the Pakistani mediators. He also calls the Qataris, he calls the Egyptians. He calls the French and the Brits as well, and also Turkey. So it appears that the Iranians are telling the world that they had to do this because this was a red line they'd stated all along. This is an option that is available to them, and they want to tell the world that they're also open for diplomacy. What does that mean in real-world terms? Well, we've been here many a times before where the U.S. president has said that we're very close to a deal, but whether it transpires or not is an open-ended.
0: So let's dig into that a little bit further, because you're saying that Donald Trump says the path to diplomacy is open. Iran seems to be sending messages to Washington via the Pakistani mediators. At the same time, you've got Netanyahu knowing full well that the southern suburbs of Beirut is that red line for Iran. So why does he do that? Why does he strike southern Beirut when he knows that Iran will have to respond militarily? Is it an intentional attempt to sabotage these negotiations?
7: Well, according to the Israelis, this is essentially an act of self-defense where they see the opportunity to strike Hezbollah, as they've been claiming. And whenever they see this opportunity, they are going to strike at will because Lebanon, all of Lebanon, according to Israeli military, is open to them. That is a red line to Iran. But there's a behavioral pattern. You've seen that when there were negotiations between Hamas and Israel, Israel essentially killed the leader of Hamas. When there was another round of negotiations, Israel attacked Qatar because it does not want a deal. And now you're seeing it again, an escalation of choice by Israel, enduring a war of choice by Israel, because looking at the history of what the Israeli prime minister has been saying for at least two decades is that Iran is closer to a bomb, and that was the pretext that he used to go to war with Iran. So it appears that Israel is going to continue on its trajectory to get its goals in its self-defense, in its national interest, regardless of whatever the United States or the region wants. You're seeing the frustration from Donald Trump, as you mentioned, the last phone calls where choice words were used by Donald Trump, who verified it in another interview, that he did say those words. It is coming to a point where you're seeing the Iranians now realize that unless they strike with force, they're not going to get the best answer out of Donald Trump. But that is also what the Israeli administration under Benjamin Netanyahu have realized as well. So now we'll have to wait and see how successful this latest phone call between Benjamin Netanyahu and Donald Trump has been, where he's asked them that you had your strike and now the Iranians have had their strikes. Let's all come back to the table. Because this could go either two ways. Either this could start a chain reaction of escalation, or it could put impetus behind this very slow-moving dialogue, which, according to all sides, is still happening. But in terms of dividends, we haven't seen any.
0: You're watching Al Jazeera. Our top stories this hour. Iran has launched a wave of missiles towards Israel. Projectiles have been seen over northern Israel. Sirens have sounded across the country. The military says it has intercepted all the missiles launched so far. Shortly after the attacks were launched, the spokesman of Iran's Central Command said the attack was in response to an Israeli strike on Beirut's southern suburb. The Iranian Foreign Ministry also released a statement saying that any actions by Israel against Iran or Lebanon will be met with a crushing response. President Trump has told the Financial Times about a phone call that he held with Israeli Prime Minister Benjamin Netanyahu. He's quoted as saying Iran's strikes have not changed his desire to conclude these negotiations with Iran. He also reportedly said that he calls the shots and that Netanyahu will have no choice but to accept a deal with Iran. Now, as we mentioned earlier in the day, Israel also attacked the southern suburbs of Lebanon's capital, Beirut, killing two people and injuring 20 others. Israel's defense minister says the strikes were in response to Hezbollah firing into Israel. U.S. President Donald Trump had previously told Israeli Prime Minister Netanyahu that attacking Beirut was not acceptable. Ali Hashem reports now from the Lebanese capital.
8: I'm here at the scene of the attack in Beirut's southern suburb. As you can see, this is the building that was targeted by Israeli airstrikes. A couple of floors, a couple of people were killed, more than 11 people injured. And this is, if we are going to take it into a wider context, it's the first attack since a week. And it comes also after a couple of announcements of ceasefires. So this is the main issue here. Hezbollah warned Israel of attacking the southern suburb. Iran warned Israel of attacking the southern suburb. And now we're seeing Israel attacking the southern suburb. This is a turning point. It's a turning point for a war that did not cease, despite the announcements. What we are actually witnessing currently is a moment where many people here are taking into consideration that the way the war was going on in the past might return. The war ceased from killing people here in Beirut and Beirut's southern suburb. Many people felt over the past days a bit assured that the war is not going to touch their lives and affect their lives. But at the end, as we are seeing right now, this is a new attack and no one knows what's going to be next. Ali Hashem, Al Jazeera, Beirut, southern suburb.
0: And joining me now live from New York is Mohammad Bazzi. He's a political analyst and also director of the Center for Near Eastern Studies at New York University. Good to have you on the program, Mohammad. We've heard from Israel tonight following those strikes on Lebanon and following those strikes, of course, Iranian strikes on Israel, that Israel is going to continue striking Hezbollah targets. What do you make of these strikes happening now across the region? Has anything really changed now in terms of the power dynamics?
9: I think the core issue here is that Israel wants this freedom of movement, freedom to act however it wants to act in Lebanon. And that's now running up against Donald Trump's desire to reach a deal with Iran, because I think tonight the Iranians made clear that attacks, Israeli attacks on southern Beirut, on the southern suburbs of Beirut, are going to be a red line for them, as they've said for days now and weeks. Iran has insisted that Lebanon should have been part of the initial ceasefire on April 8th. And that's been, today they drew this line and showed that they're willing to attack Israel for an attack not on Iranian territory, but for an attack on Lebanon.
0: So what does this mean then for the events taking place in southern Lebanon? Of course, Iran says the red line was actually Beirut. That's also what Donald Trump has been telling Netanyahu, don't attack Beirut. He still did that. But for southern Lebanon, this area that Israel has declared basically a combat zone, is that still up for grabs for Israel to do whatever they want with?
9: I mean, unfortunately, I'm afraid so. Israel hasn't been restrained in its attacks on southern Lebanon. It's occupied a large portion of the south. It flattened, it completely razed 55 villages along the Lebanese-Israeli border. It pushed hundreds of thousands of people out of their homes. Up until recently, last week, it was attacking the two major cities in the south, Nabatieh and Tyre. And those attacks show no sign of stopping, and Israel sees an opportunity to continue destroying large parts of the infrastructure, the housing, the habitation, the ability for Lebanese people to live, the people of southern Lebanon, the ability for people to live in their hometowns and in their villages. And we've seen this red line drawn by Trump and by the Iranians on Beirut, but we've heard very little about the South. I think Iran is still interested in including Lebanon in the deal that seems to be emerging, or the deal that we've been hearing about for weeks now. It wants to include a ceasefire in all of Lebanon. And Israel and Netanyahu have been resisting that because they want that freedom of action.
0: So is it enough just having that red line being the southern suburbs of Beirut? In the statements, for example, from the IRGC, they talk about southern Lebanon. They talk about the attacks on Tyre, Nabatieh, displacement, and then, of course, also Beirut's southern suburb. But is it enough just to have Beirut as their red line? Why not say any attack anywhere in Lebanon is going to have this kind of response?
9: I think part of it is that the Iranians are watching Trump's words carefully, and they're seeing an opening with Trump to draw that red line in Beirut. They haven't seen a similar opening on southern Lebanon. And we've also seen that already that the red line was supposed to be southern Beirut, and Netanyahu, as he's done with every ceasefire, starting in Gaza, starting in Lebanon, other ceasefires in the region, he will try to push the boundaries and he will violate those ceasefires and do as much destruction, carry out as much destruction as possible. And so I think the Iranians are showing some pragmatic approach here, where they're trying to piggyback on Trump's red lines, which have shifted over time, and they could still shift. We've heard very strong rhetoric being leaked out of the White House, and also some strong words from Trump himself in the interviews he's given tonight, you know, saying that he's the one who calls the shots, and basically telling Netanyahu to restrain his war on Lebanon. That could also shift. We've seen Trump shift on this in the past. I think the Iranian military and the Iranian Revolutionary Guard are trying to take advantage of that.
0: But would it be more effective, though, I'm wondering, to sort of go down the path of diplomacy? Because we know that Trump says he even spoke to Hezbollah on the phone ahead of that ceasefire deal earlier this week. We know that he's trying to deal with the Iranians at the negotiating table, trying to find some sort of a deal, a memorandum of understanding. And tonight, the attacks from Iran were just a warning shot. Was that really the right way to get their attention, to get the attention of Trump and Netanyahu? Or would it be better just to actually get a deal done, sit down, and then try to find a diplomatic solution to get those attacks to stop?
9: I mean, the Iranians feel confident right now. They feel that time is on their side because they see the potential for oil shortages to increase over the summer, for the potential of economic pain that they can impose by closing the Strait of Hormuz. And they think they can wait out Trump, and they see Trump wanting a deal. You know, one of the dangers is that if they didn't respond, because the Iranians had gone to such lengths to say that Beirut is a red line for them, if they had not responded to Israel attacking southern Beirut today, then the next attack could be on Iran itself. They could see Netanyahu trying to push the ceasefire in other ways, try to undermine it in other ways. And so I think since the beginning of this phase of the war, since late February, the Iranians have decided that if they don't act quickly, and if they don't try to restore this deterrence that they think they have, they'll be taken advantage of.
0: Mohammad Bazzi joining us live from New York, a political analyst and also director of the Center for Near Eastern Studies at New York University. Thank you so much for your time. Now, let's move on to Latin America, where polls have closed in Peru in a highly contested presidential runoff. Conservative Keiko Fujimori and left-wing Congressman Roberto Sanchez, they're facing off as vote counts are now underway. The key issues are crime and political instability as the country looks to choose its ninth leader in a decade. Around 27 million Peruvians are eligible to cast their ballots. Let's bring in Mariana Sanchez, who's following this election from the capital, Lima. Mariana, polls have closed, or actually they're going to close in the past few hours. Actually, help me out here. Where are we at with these polling stations?
10: That's right. For about 2.5 hours ago, polls closed. And we saw the first exit polls that were published by the most reliable pollster in the country, Ipsos, giving Keiko Fujimori a slight, a very small lead in front of candidate Roberto Sanchez. But the National Electoral Office of the electoral officials have already began publishing the votes that are being counted. And it's not indicative, of course, it's not a trend. It's at 0.2%, but they have Keiko Fujimori with 54.42% of the vote and Roberto Sanchez 45.57% of the vote. Why is this? It's because Lima is a bastion, is a conservative bastion, and votes for Keiko Fujimori. And the votes that are 2 hours around the voting centers are the ones that come in first. So, of course, Keiko Fujimori will be having votes, more votes at the very beginning of the vote counting. But that may, of course, change because Roberto Sanchez holds the rural vote in the country, and the rural vote takes many more hours, if not days, to come here. So that trend, of course, may change. It's, of course, an initial result that is consistent, though, with the Ipsos simulation voting yesterday, on Saturday, that gave Keiko Fujimori such a slight lead of less than 1 percentage point that, of course, for now, we can say that it is a statistical tie.
0: Mariana, I can see people behind you there celebrating with flags. They're honking their horns. You're in the capital of Lima. Tell us about the reactions so far to these results.
10: That's right. And we are in front of the hotel where Keiko Fujimori is supposed to arrive in a few minutes to give a press conference. There are some of her supporters, and some riot police have just been deployed here to protect, of course, the candidate who should be arriving to give a press conference quite soon. But already Roberto Sanchez has reacted. He waited for the exit polls in the prison with former president Pedro Castillo is at. He is an ally of Roberto Sanchez. So Roberto Sanchez went out and spoke to the press saying that it was time to defend the rural vote. And he said that in previous elections, that's in 2016 and 2021, the exit polls gave Fujimori the lead. Now, he said that this is a very good thing, that they are in a statistical tie because they cannot say that have either won or lost, but they will have to wait for the rural vote. And I have to point out that in 2021, that the scenario was exactly the same as it is happening now. And in the end, the rural vote gave Pedro Castillo the lead, and he won the presidency by only 44,000 votes. So we have to see, and we'll have to wait for every vote to be counted.
0: Of course. That is Mariana Sanchez reporting live for us from Lima. Thank you so much, Mariana. And voting has ended in Armenia's parliamentary election. It's the first vote since Yerevan lost a territorial dispute with Azerbaijan for the region of Nagorno-Karabakh in 2023. The prime minister, Nikol Pashinyan, who has claimed victory in these elections, enjoys support from the Trump administration and wants closer ties with the West. Barney Below reports.
11: Armenians casting their ballots on Sunday in what could be one of the most consequential parliamentary elections since the former Soviet nation gained independence in 1991. Armenia had maintained close ties with Russia until 2018, when Nikol Pashinyan was swept to power after a series of anti-government protests. Since then, he's gradually drawn the country closer to the European Union and has pursued peace with neighboring Azerbaijan. Policies, he said in his final campaign speech, that have brought stability.
12: As a result of the work, today we are more than a state than ever before, more sovereign than before, more secure than ever before, more peaceful than ever before, and our peace will endure.
11: But critics blame him for losing the Nagorno-Karabakh territorial dispute after a war with Azerbaijan in 2023. Nearly 100,000 ethnic Armenians had to flee the region as a result. pro-Russian opposition parties have promised to safeguard the country's territorial integrity.
13: They promised Armenia peace but brought three wars and three defeats. The Armenian people were promised territorial integrity but lost our lands.
11: The disputed territory is internationally recognized as Azerbaijan's, however. And should Pashinyan manage to form a two-thirds majority in parliament and amend the constitution, the two countries could sign a final peace deal, paving the way for a U.S.-led trade corridor that runs through southern Armenia. Some say it's a pragmatic choice.
14: I like the current way the country is going. I like where it's come in such a short time. I like where it's come economically. As you can tell on the streets, how clean it is, jobs.
11: But others are concerned Russia may impose economic pressure if Armenia continues to pivot towards the EU. The nation relies on Russia for most of its energy needs. A third of its exports also go to Russia, some of which Moscow has banned ahead of the elections.
15: I would choose Russia only because Russia could realistically help us way more. They are our neighbors, they have many resources.
11: For many Armenians, the choice isn't necessarily between the West and Russia, but what's best for their economic future. Barnaby Lowe, Al Jazeera.
0: China's President Xi Jinping is heading to North Korea for his first visit there in nearly 7 years. Xi is expected to meet with Kim Jong-un in Pyongyang as Beijing looks to strengthen ties with its longtime ally. Now, the trip comes as North Korea deepens military cooperation with Russia and nuclear talks with the United States remain stalled. Katrina Yu reports.
16: This is Chinese President Xi Jinping's first visit to North Korea since 2019, before the COVID-19 pandemic closed the borders between the two countries for years. Kim Jong-un last met Xi in September when he attended China's military parade in Beijing as an honored guest. Ties between Beijing and Pyongyang were once described as close as lips and teeth. China fought alongside North Korea during the Korean War between 1950 and 1953. They share a 1,400-kilometer border and a mutual defense treaty. Today, China is North Korea's most important economic partner, accounting for more than 90% of its trade. Xi's visit shows Kim isn't completely isolated internationally and will shore up his power domestically. Beijing's political and economic support is crucial for his regime's survival. But relations have cooled in recent years. Xi is wary of Kim's growing closeness with Russian leader Vladimir Putin. North Korea has sent troops and weapons to support Moscow's invasion of Ukraine. Beijing has also been frustrated by Pyongyang's nuclear weapons program, which it sees as a source of instability. Xi Jinping discussed the Korean Peninsula with Donald Trump when he visited China in May. The White House said both leaders had a shared goal to denuclearize Pyongyang. But just last week, North Korea unveiled a new facility to produce components for nuclear bombs. Some believe Kim wants to cement the country's status as a nuclear state so he can demand the lifting of UN sanctions and to use as leverage in talks with the US. Kim has made expanding his arsenal a priority since diplomacy with Trump collapsed in 2019. He's also increased hostilities towards Seoul, abandoning a goal of peaceful reunification with South Korea. Both Washington and Seoul are hoping Beijing will act as a mediator during this visit. So what does Xi Jinping want from this trip? Firstly, to reassert China's role as Pyongyang's most important partner. And secondly, to push for stability. Beijing doesn't want a war along its border. And finally, Xi wants to present himself as a geopolitical power broker who pushes back against Western dominance. North Korea is shunned by most of the world, but China is deepening ties despite widespread international criticism. As regional tensions rise over Taiwan and Japan's determination to bolster its defense, Xi Jinping is making a statement about the scope of China's friendships as a warning to its enemies. Katrina Yu, Al Jazeera, Beijing.
0: Now let's return to our top story here on Al Jazeera. Iran has launched a wave of missiles towards Israel. Projectiles have been seen over northern Israel and sirens have sounded across the country. The military says it has intercepted all the missiles launched so far. Let's bring in Mohammed Val, who's joining us live from Tehran. Mohammed, how are things there in Tehran tonight or this morning now following those Iranian strikes on Israel? Are things quiet now?
1: Yeah, very quiet now. It's late in the night and no incidents have been recorded or reported since those strikes. Several hours ago, the Iranians say they are bracing, the army, the IRGC say they are bracing for any response from the Israelis, but also they are ready to retaliate again and in a stronger way, in a more, much wider and more devastating manner if the Israelis strike back against Iran. The Iranians have been promising or have been threatening to do this for some time now, including last week when the Israelis began to talk about pushing towards Beirut. And that's when President Trump asked the Israelis to refrain from doing that. The Iranians have been waiting and expecting this to happen because they say the Israelis are not going to stop, and they are not going to stop until there is a new equation of retaliation by the Iranians. So now they are ready to do this again if the Israelis continue, and they say they have the means to do it, and they say that's the only way that Israel is going to receive the message, because only power can set in motion a new balance between the two countries, and it is not just between Iran and Israel. Lebanon is at the center.

0: Mohammed Wal joining us live from Tehran. Thank you, Mohammed. Let's head over now to Washington, D.C. Alan Fisher, our U.S. chief U.S. correspondent, is there for us. Alan, it appears that Donald Trump is now trying to rein in on Netanyahu's actions following those Iranian strikes in that phone call, urging him to sort of hold off. Does it appear that Donald Trump has been successful in getting Netanyahu to hold off on any kind of strikes on Iran?
1: Well, it's far too early to tell about that, of course. What Donald Trump wants to do is keep this to a moment, to an exchange between the Israelis and the Iranians. Certainly, he says in his phone call with Benjamin Netanyahu, which we're told lasted somewhere between 10 and 15 minutes, he says to the media that he told them they'd had their fun, his words, not mine, that the Iranians had attacked Israel, Israel had attacked, Iran had responded, and that was it. He wanted to see an end to this. He insists that he doesn't want what's happening in Lebanon to get in the way of a peace deal. Certainly, he sees that as a key element, the peace in Lebanon. And he wants to get the deal done soon. He's talked in a couple of media interviews he's done over the last few hours of possibly something happening tomorrow, or some perhaps Monday, Tuesday, or Wednesday is another time frame he's given. He has, of course, talked about this before. For a number of weeks, we've been on the verge of a deal. He said on social media that things had been agreed when they weren't. He's spoken to Benjamin Netanyahu before. Last Monday, he told him that he was getting in the way of a deal. He used some very explicit language. He said on Truth Social that they were going to stop any future attacks in Lebanon, that troops were being pulled out by the Israelis. And so it's more of a wish from Donald Trump that this will be contained. Clearly, he would like to see an end to the war. Clearly, he wants to get that done because of the impact it's having, both on him politically and on the United States economically. And he thinks that by keeping a lid on what has happened over the last few hours would be a significant step in getting Iran closer to that memorandum of understanding, the first step in a longer ceasefire in the Middle East.
0: So would Donald Trump be open to including all fronts in that ceasefire like Iran wants?
1: Well, he has said very clearly to the Financial Times in the last couple of hours that Israel will have no option but to accept the deal. He said Netanyahu will have to accept it. And he believes that that's important. And he said he calls the shots, particularly when it comes to Israel. Now, as I've said before, he's also said that Israel will no longer be permitted to attack southern Lebanon. That didn't happen. That troops are being pulled back, even as he was writing on Truth Social. That didn't happen. So perhaps he doesn't call the shots. He would like to see a deal that is all-encompassing. He's made the point that he'd like to see a deal be signed with Iran and then Middle East countries sign up to Donald Trump's Abraham Accords. A number of countries have said that's simply not going to happen, particularly at the moment. But he is keen to get this deal done. We know that his two main negotiators, Jared Kushner and Steve Witkoff, have been speaking to nuclear experts over the last week. That could help them understand what is being discussed when it comes to enriched uranium and Iran's nuclear program. But even though Donald Trump would like to get a deal done, we're still no closer than we were a couple of weeks ago when he said a deal was about to be done.
0: That's Al Jazeera's chief U.S. correspondent Adam Fisher reporting live from Washington, D.C. Thank you, Alan. And thank you for joining us here on the News Hour. I'll be back in a moment with more today's news.
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3: Peace continues to be extremely fragile in this part of Colombia as different guerrilla groups continue to fight each other and the Colombian state.
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4: The demonstrators are saying it's a warning to undocumented foreigners that if you don't have the correct paperwork, there's going to be trouble.
2: From around the world.
5: Civilians on the ground are still bearing the brunt of this escalation during the time they're supposed to bring for them relief and tranquility.
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9: The Iranian regime is tapping into something so universal.
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11: You know that you're not getting the full picture. 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
2: The U.S. military's Black Hawk helicopters swooped to a low altitude, and soon after we took off, this happened.
3: I'm sitting in what used to be someone's home. People coming back to the Yarmouk camp will have to deal with destruction like this.
4: Anger is high, frustration is high, because they do not believe the police is doing justice by not declaring the incident which happened, killing three Kurdish refugees.
3: These waters might recede in a few weeks, but climate change is here to stay.
5: Tripoli, Lebanon's second largest city, is sheltering hundreds of thousands of refugees fleeing Israeli bombardment in the south. And 25-year-old Angelina volunteers to provide essential aid to the displaced. But with pressures at work and skyrocketing living costs, she's increasingly aware that she is as vulnerable as those she seeks to help. Witness Lebanon, what holds us together on Al Jazeera.

0: Hello, I'm Per Nyberg. This is Al Jazeera live from Doha. Coming up here on the program. Iran launches a wave of missiles at northern Israel, accusing it of repeated violations of the ceasefire by attacking Lebanon. Sirens go off in Haifa. Israel says it'll strike back as soon as the green light is given. U.S. President Donald Trump reportedly urges restraint during a phone call with Israeli Prime Minister Benjamin Netanyahu. Also ahead here on Al Jazeera, too close to call. Voters in Peru are on edge as they await the final count in the presidential election. Iran has launched a wave of missiles towards Israel. Sirens have sounded across the country with projectiles seen over northern Israel. Now, the military says it has intercepted all of the missiles so far. But there are reports that further attacks could take place. Iran has warned that it'll respond with, quote, greater force if Israel retaliates. Now, shortly after these attacks were launched, the spokesman of Iran's Central Command gave a video statement. Ebrahim Zulfagari said the attack was in response to the Israeli strike on Beirut's southern suburb, and he also accused the U.S. of giving Israel the green light.
1: Through its repeated violations of the ceasefire, the aggressive Zionist regime has continuously escalated its acts of aggression against the oppressed people of Lebanon. These actions have been carried out with the green light and support of the criminal United States and amid the silence of international community. By employing prohibited weapons, including phosphorus munitions, the regime has committed war crimes. Despite previous warnings issued by the Islamic Republic of Iran, the child-killing Zionist regime has crossed all red lines by intensifying its attacks in southern Lebanon and targeting Dahiyeh and the southern suburbs of Beirut. We had previously warned that if there were any crimes committed in Dahiyeh, we would strike within those occupied territories. The Zionist military must immediately cease its attacks against southern Lebanon and Dahiyeh. Should it expand its aggression in that area or respond to Iran's action, it will face even more forceful blows. In such a case, devastating operations will be launched against the regime and its supporters.
0: And we are covering the story from various locations. Journalist Abed Abu Shahadeh is in Jaffa in Israel. Anna Fisher is in Washington, D.C. First, though, let's head to Mohammed Val, who's in the Iranian capital for us. Mohammed, is this seen as a success now there in Tehran, these strikes on Israel?
2: Well, it will depend on what comes next. If the Israelis will heed this warning, as the Iranians have described it, and stop both from attacking Lebanon and also retaliating against Iran, then that will be framed as a very great success for Iran's deterrence policy in the region and in this conflict in particular. But if Israel continues to strike against Lebanon, particularly on southern Beirut, or if it responds to Iran, then Iran has promised to continue to do similar strikes like what it did tonight. And that means that this is not just going to be a limited escalation, but probably a full-out return to war. That's something that the Americans don't want to see happening, particularly President Donald Trump, who has been trying to curb the Israeli drive to push through inside Lebanon and to reach even Beirut last week. President Trump said he warned the Israelis or asked the Israelis to stop attacking Beirut and that they have complied. But now we have seen them doing the same thing, and Iran has now run out of patience. This is the first time in the history of the conflict in the region between Israel and Iran that Iran has intervened to defend Lebanon militarily. Actively attacking Israel in retaliation. So this is a new situation. This is a new equation that Iran has introduced, and its success will depend on what Israel does next and the level the extent to which the Americans will be able to stop Israel. Remember that the Iranians, at the same time that they were attacking tonight, they have also been conducting diplomacy. The foreign minister has been in touch with some of his counterparts across the region and even in Europe, trying to explain the actions that happened tonight and also to say that Iran is still open for diplomacy. President Trump has been talking about the possibility of signing a deal in the next few days. Iranians have now been studying the latest American proposals for a few days, and they are promising to give a response probably tomorrow or after tomorrow. So Iran has opened these two tracks at the same time, saying that it is ready both for negotiations but also for escalation if it is forced on it.
0: That's Al Jazeera's Mohammed Val reporting live from Tehran. Thank you, Mohammed. And President Donald Trump has told the Financial Times about a phone call that he held with Israeli Prime Minister Benjamin Netanyahu. He reportedly said that he calls the shots and that Netanyahu will have no choice but to accept a deal with Iran. Now let's bring in our chief U.S. correspondent, Alan Fisher, in Washington, D.C. Alan, this is not the first time that Donald Trump has picked up the phone and called Netanyahu. What else are you learning about what he told Netanyahu?
3: The phone call lasted somewhere between 10 and 15 minutes. Donald Trump has made it clear that he doesn't want to see any response from the Israelis for the time being. In the words of one journalist he spoke to, he told Netanyahu, you have had your fun by attacking Iran. Iran's had its fun by responding. They now have to put a lid on things to try and let them get a deal, and he believes that could come as early as tomorrow, on Monday. Certainly the suggestion now seems to be that Donald Trump has asked Netanyahu not to respond for a couple of days to see if the response from the Iranians is worth investigating further and whether or not it pushes a peace deal a bit closer over the line. But Donald Trump is aware that the Iranians see Lebanon as an important front here, and they want to make sure that that is part of any deal. Donald Trump has spoken to Benjamin Netanyahu in the past. Just last Monday, he had a conversation where he was very critical of the Israeli Prime Minister, using several expletives because of the ongoing operation in Lebanon. He said that he wanted to see no further attacks on Lebanon. That didn't happen. He also said that he'd talked to Benjamin Netanyahu and persuaded him to pull troops away from southern Lebanon. That didn't happen either. And so there obviously is this idea Donald Trump has that he calls the shots. But Benjamin Netanyahu, while not as popular in Israel as Donald Trump, is also working with a lot of political furniture there that perhaps Donald Trump doesn't fully understand and has to give himself a bit of distance from the U.S. president, even though the two of them have a strong personal relationship and a strong working relationship.
0: So does this mean now that the indication from the White House is that we're going back now to the path of diplomacy?
3: Well, Donald Trump has been very keen to get a deal. We know that. We know that simply from the fact that he informed Congress under the War Powers Act that the initial war was over. Now, that doesn't preclude him from starting another operation under a different name that would give him 60 days before Congress has to get involved. But it's clear Donald Trump wants to get to the point where there is a peace deal. The war has not been good for him politically. His ratings have taken a tumble. It's hitting Republicans all over the country. The midterms may be in November, but he's aware of the impact and the economic tail that this war will carry. And it's the economic impact that's having most impact on the political fortunes, because many people in the United States are finding it much more expensive simply to live, because filling up their car to get them to work is more expensive. And as soon as that happens, of course, as soon as fuel becomes more expensive, it's like a tax on everything else. And most Americans are struggling with the impact that the war has had. Now, Donald Trump says it's much more important to make sure Iran does not have a nuclear weapon, that the short-term financial pain is worth paying to make sure that happens. But that's very little consolation to the Americans who are struggling to pay their bills at the moment. So he wants to move to a negotiated settlement. He says he would rather have no deal than a bad deal, but he's obviously got his team working on trying to get a deal. And as he said in a couple of interviews, he believes it could happen in the next couple of days. Now, he said that before, but everything becomes much more focused when you have the incidents of violence that we've seen in southern Lebanon over the last several hours.
0: Indeed. That is our chief U.S. correspondent, Alan Fisher, reporting live from Washington, D.C. Thank you so much, Alan. Now, the advisor to Iran's supreme leader posted on social media that the Islamic Republic of Iran had repeatedly declared that it would not tolerate violations of the ceasefire or aggression against Lebanon. The aggressors received their response. This response is a warning for them to cease their villainy. Every new action will be met with a more crushing response and heavier costs. And Israel says it is prepared to respond after Iran's missile strikes.
4: A short while ago, the Iranian terrorist regime launched missiles towards the territory of the State of Israel. We were prepared for this. The IDF is strongly prepared in defense and strong in offense. The air defense systems are deployed throughout the country.
0: Let's bring in Abed Abu Shahad, a journalist joining us live from Jaffa in Israel. You heard the words there from the Israeli military. They are ready to respond. At the same time, you've got that phone call between Donald Trump and Netanyahu, Trump urging Netanyahu to sort of hold off. What's your reading right now of the situation? Is Netanyahu actually listening to Donald Trump?
5: First of all, I think it's interesting that 4 hours since the attack began, that no Israeli politician, no one from the government had said anything to the public. And the only official statement comes from the military. And obviously now Netanyahu is in a dilemma. On the one hand, he promised his citizens absolute victory. He promised more security. And now today, what we saw was unprecedented. The attack on Beirut today was a simple attack. It wasn't as significant, for example, as the attack in November 2025 when Israel killed the Hezbollah military chief. And there was no response neither from Hezbollah or from Lebanon today for over a symbolistic attack. We're seeing retaliation from Iran. And it makes things even worse. Netanyahu had the phone call with Trump that urges him to postpone the attack to see that there might be a breakthrough in the negotiation. And now Netanyahu has to choose whether to supply the attack to please the public, especially in the election year, or to please Donald Trump and hold back. We still need to see what's happening. What we are seeing on the ground is that Israel is moving into a state of emergency. Public transportation is being shut down to 25% of it will be operating tomorrow. Schools will be closed. The economy will go into a minimal function. The Israeli public, millions of people are in shelter, especially in the north, due to the attack. So this is not working out how Netanyahu was hoping. From a small and probably insignificant attack in Iran is leading to an escalation that he might not have a solution for.
0: And even though we still have not seen any kind of retaliatory strikes on Iran from Israel, we know that Israel has said that it's going to continue attacking Hezbollah targets in southern Lebanon. Why is that?
5: One of the scenarios is they might not attack Iran, but they might attack Lebanon and attack Beirut as a retaliation for the attack. This way, they could say something to the public, to the Israeli public, that they have done, they have retaliated. On the other hand, make sure that President Trump won't get upset, especially what we're seeing also in Gaza, where they're closing off the humanitarian aid and they're mobilizing or making sure that they have sufficient powers in case of a wider offensive in Lebanon. I assume

0: that Israel, the Israeli leadership, has not decided what to do next, but it's not an easy position to be in from their perspective. But we'll have to see in the next 24 hours what Prime Minister Netanyahu decides to do.
1: All right, that is our journalist reporting live from Jaffa in Israel, Abba Shahada. Thank you so much. Iran's attack comes after an Israeli attack in the southern suburbs of Lebanon's capital, Beirut. Two people were killed there and 20 others injured. Israel's defense minister says the strikes were in response to Hezbollah firing into Israel. And U.S. President Donald Trump had previously told Israeli Prime Minister Netanyahu that attacking Beirut was not acceptable. Ada Hashem reports now from the Lebanese capital.
2: I'm here at the scene of the attack in Beirut's southern suburb. As you can see, this is the building that was targeted by Israeli airstrikes. Couple of floors, couple of people were killed, more than 11 people injured. And this is, if we are going to take it into the wider context, it's the first attack since a week, and it comes also after a couple of announcements of ceasefires. So this is the main issue here. Hezbollah warned Israel of attacking the southern suburb. Iran warned Israel of attacking the southern suburb, and now we're seeing Israel attacking the southern suburb. This is a turning point. It's a turning point for a war that did not cease despite the announcements. What we are actually witnessing currently is a moment where many people here are taking into consideration that the way the war was going on in the past might return. The war ceased from killing people here in Beirut and Beirut's southern suburb. Many people felt over the past days a bit assured that the war is not going to touch their lives and affect their lives. But at the end, as we are seeing right now, this is a new attack, and no one knows what's going to be next. Ali Hashem, Al Jazeera, Beirut, southern suburb.
1: Israeli attacks on several locations in the Gaza Strip have killed at least 12 Palestinians, and this is despite the so-called ceasefire. A strike on Khan Yunis in the south killed several people. It happened when a drone fired two missiles at a security post in the Al-Mawazi area. While in northern Gaza, Israeli naval boats targeted Palestinians in Beit Lahia. And separate Israeli strikes killed Palestinians in Gaza City and Deir al-Balah. Hani Mahmoud has more on an attack that had just been carried out in Gaza City.
3: And initial reports indicate a drone missile was fired on a vehicle here in the heart of Gaza City. And judging from the map that we just looked at, it's a very overcrowded area. This area, better known as Palestine Roundabout, in the middle of Gaza City, turned the devastation, turned the whole area into more of a tent city. Initial reports will talk about that the street was very busy at that when the attack happened. More updates are on the way, but that just happened, and we're looking at the pattern now. Every 3 hours, we're looking at a drone strike so far since early hours of this morning, and this in bringing the number to higher casualties. As in the past couple hours, we were looking at 9 people were killed since the early hours of this morning, including the 5 people who were killed at the post, at the security post in the city of Khan Yunis. And earlier, more of the injuries reported with different level of severity from the northern part of the strip in Beit Lahia to a Shifa hospital. Now, the tragedy or the aftermath of these attacks is many of those who are reported with serious injuries can't make it because the hospitals here are not equipped enough. Giving the past months of devastation, the lack of medical supplies, the medical equipment, the fact that operating theaters here are not fully equipped to intervene properly and save lives, let alone many of these injuries are results of drone strikes.
1: And the news continues after a short break.
4: 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Pull apart fact from fiction and get to the bottom line.
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0: You're watching Al Jazeera, our top stories this hour. Iran has launched a wave of missiles towards Israel. Projectiles have been seen over northern Israel, and sirens have sounded across the country. The military says it has intercepted all the missiles launched so far. The spokesman of Iran's Central Command has said the attack was in response to an Israeli strike on Beirut's southern suburbs. The Iranian Foreign Ministry also released a statement saying any actions by Israel against Iran or Lebanon will be met with a crushing response. President Trump has told the Financial Times about a phone call he held with Israeli Prime Minister Benjamin Netanyahu. He is quoted as saying Iran's strikes have not changed his desire to conclude negotiations with Iran. He also reportedly said that he calls the shots and that Netanyahu will have no choice but to accept a deal with Iran. Now to Latin America, where polls have closed in Peru in a highly contested presidential runoff. Conservative Keiko Fujimori and left-wing Congressman Roberto Sanchez, they're facing off as vote counting is now underway. The key issues are crime and political instability as the country looks to choose its ninth leader in a decade. Around 27 million Peruvians are eligible to cast their ballots. Let's head to Lima now, where we've got Mariana Sanchez following developments for us. Mariana, talk us through this vote counting. Polls closed in the last couple of hours. What's the standing now between these two candidates?
1: That's right, Per. And the National Office of Electoral Processes is counting faster than we imagine. Now, in the last hour, they have counted 21% of the vote, giving Keiko Fujimori a lead of 5 percentage points. And this, of course, is not a trend or is not indicative of what the final result would be, because the vote that is counted first is the vote from Lima, is the vote that is 2 hours away from the polling centers. So that's votes that are being counted first. In a place that is the bastion, a conservative bastion, which is Lima. Then we will start seeing that the rural vote will come in perhaps tomorrow, perhaps much later on. And that's the vote that Roberto Sanchez holds much more importantly. Now, Keiko Fujimori is repeating the same scenario. She's in her fourth bid for the presidency. And she lost in 2011 to Ollanta Humala, in 2016 to Pedro Pablo Kuczynski, and in 2021 to Pedro Castillo. And the scenario is repeating itself, because in every single election, she was leading the polls at the very beginning, but then things turn around and she ended up losing all those elections. And now she is leading, but we don't know how things are going to be, if they will turn around or not for her.
0: If indeed she comes out as the winner in the end, I know the people behind you are waiting for her to possibly appear there at that venue where you're at. If she's indeed the new winner, how is that going to change things for Peru?
1: Well, it's very difficult to say, because she is promising a lot of things. She's promising, first, that she will bring order to the country, a country that where homicides have doubled and where there's thousands of extortion reports, where illegal mining and drug trafficking control many areas of the territory. She says that she will hold a hard fist against crime and that she will govern like her father, which is not something that very many people like, because her father, the late President Alberto Fujimori, was convicted for human rights violations and corruption. So many people dislike the fact that she would bring a strong fist in every single aspect of the country. And many people also dislike the fact that she could, if she wins, that she will have a lot of power, because in the last 10 years, since she lost the election to Pedro Pablo Kuczynski, however, she won 73 legislators in a Congress of 130. So she's had the power, her party has the power throughout this last decade to oust, to impeach and oust presidents, ministers, and she's held the power to change a lot of articles of the Constitution. And many people dislike her because they say that she has been governing the country ever since.
0: That is Al Jazeera's Mariana Sanchez reporting live from Lima. We'll see if those people behind you get to Sarabat later on tonight. Thank you so much. Now, voting has ended in Armenia's parliamentary election. It's the first vote since Yerevan lost a territorial dispute with Azerbaijan for the region of Nagorno-Karabakh in 2023. Prime Minister Nikol Pashinyan, who has claimed victory in the election, enjoys support from the Trump administration and wants closer ties with the West. Bunny Below reports.
2: Armenians casting their ballots on Sunday in what could be one of the most consequential parliamentary elections since the former Soviet nation gained independence in 1991. Armenia had maintained close ties with Russia until 2018, when Nikol Pashinyan was swept to power after a series of anti-government protests. Since then, he's gradually drawn the country closer to the European Union and has pursued peace with neighboring Azerbaijan. Policies he said in his final campaign speech that have brought stability.
3: As a result of the work, today we are more than a state than ever before, more sovereign than before, more secure than ever before, more peaceful than ever before, and our peace will endure.
2: But critics blame him for losing the Nagorno-Karabakh territorial dispute after a war with Azerbaijan in 2023. Nearly 100,000 ethnic Armenians had to flee the region as a result. Pro-Russian opposition parties have promised to safeguard the country's territorial integrity.
4: They promised Armenia peace but brought three wars and three defeats. The Armenian people were promised territorial integrity but lost our lands.
2: The disputed territory is internationally recognized as Azerbaijan's, however. And should Pashinyan manage to form a two-thirds majority in parliament and amend the constitution, the two countries could sign a final peace deal, paving the way for a U.S.-led trade corridor that runs through southern Armenia. Some say it's a pragmatic choice.
5: I like the current way the country is going. I like where it's come in such a short time. I like where it's come economically. As you can tell on the streets, how clean it is, jobs.
2: But others are concerned Russia may impose economic pressure if Armenia continues to pivot towards the EU. The nation relies on Russia for most of its energy needs. A third of its exports also go to Russia, some of which Moscow has banned ahead of the elections.
6: I would choose Russia only because Russia could realistically help us way more. They are our neighbors, they have many resources.
2: For many Armenians, the choice isn't necessarily between the West and Russia, but what's best for their economic future. Barnaby Low, Al Jazeera.
0: Nigerian security forces have rescued about 360 people who were abducted by Boko Haram fighters. The statement says many of the abductees had been kidnapped from various communities across Borno State. They'd been held captive in an area of the Mandara Mountains that run along Nigeria's border with Cameroon. Activists and the United Nations estimate Boko Haram attacks in the region have displaced more than 2 million people. Ahmed Idris reports now from Nigeria's capital, Abuja.
7: This is a military operation that was conducted after a series of reconnaissance and, of course, intelligence gathering, according to what the military and the army in particular are saying to us. Now, remember 3 months ago there was an attack by Boko Haram fighters in the northeast of the country, targeting the villages of Ngoshe and other outlying villages in Goza Council area of Borno State. Basically, after attacking security posts in that area, they were able to take away more than 360 civilians, mainly women and children, and moved with them into the forest and, of course, the Mandara Mountains that sits on the border between Nigeria and Cameroon Republic. And they've been there for long. Boko Haram has been in operation in the northeast of the country for more than 15 years. In fact, 16 years of operations of Boko Haram, like you said, displaced more than 2 million people in the region, combining Nigeria, Cameroon, Chad, and Niger Republic. But again, there are other criminal groups that are operating in other parts of the north and other parts of Nigeria. For example, in the northwest of the country, bandits have laid siege to villages and they've abducted hundreds of thousands of people, collected millions or hundreds of millions of dollars from victims and their families over a long period of time. This has been going on for nearly 10 years.
0: Ebola cases are rising in the Democratic Republic of Congo. Health officials say 452 people have now been diagnosed with the virus and more than 80 people have died. Uganda has reported 19 confirmed cases and 2 deaths. And trade has nearly come to a halt along the border between these two countries. Restrictions there have stranded trucks and left perishable goods rotting. Uganda shut its western border last month after the Ebola outbreak was declared in eastern DRC. And we're getting some breaking news right now from Iranian news sources that there have been several explosions heard in Tehran, Tabriz and Isfahan. And we will, of course, bring you all the latest updates as we get them. Let's see if we can bring in Mohammed Val, who's joining us live from Tehran right now. Mohammed, what are you hearing about these explosions there in Tehran and other places in Iran?
8: Yeah, we have just heard those explosions here. My colleagues in the studio have confirmed that in Tehran, but also, as you mentioned in your intro, in Isfahan and Tabriz, according to local media, including the Iranian national TV. So this is confirmed on the Iranian side now. Several explosions in Tehran, Tabriz and Isfahan just a while ago. And that means that Israel has begun its response on the Iranian attacks overnight. And that's something that Iranians have warned against, saying that if it happens, then they will continue their strikes against Israel. The first strikes on Israel, 10 missiles were launched on northern Israel, ballistic missiles, as mentioned by the Iranians here. But now we don't know whether drones will be involved, whether more missiles, heavier missiles, will be involved in the next wave if Iran executes what it has threatened to do, a new retaliation, a new escalation between the two countries. And Lebanon is at the center of this. Iran has launched those strikes overnight in response to what it said to be a continuation of Israeli aggression on Lebanon, and particularly on the southern Dahiya of Beirut. The understanding was that the Americans were pushing, particularly Donald Trump, in a phone call with Prime Minister Benjamin Netanyahu, has tried to prevent Israelis from actually responding to these strikes by Iran. But now it is clear that that's not the case. Israelis are not complying to those requests from the Americans, and they are escalating again against Iran. So we don't know what is going to happen next, but the expectation is that this escalation is not going to end just in the next few hours.
0: Mohammed, just to be very sure here about what we actually know, the sound of explosions in these places, but do we in fact know that these were strikes by the Israelis?

0: We don't know, but I think there is something that I have seen just a while ago here, that the Israelis themselves are talking about it. That's something that our colleagues in Israel can confirm. The Iranians have not yet confirmed that this is coming from Israel, but that's the expectation. And just as I say, the IDF, this is coming from our colleagues in Israel, confirms a short while ago the Israeli Air Force, under the direction of the Military Intelligence Directorate, carried out strikes on military targets belonging to the Iranian regime in western and central Iran. So that came from Israel itself, even before the Iranians confirmed it, even though the likelihood and the likelihood is that the Iranians understand that this came from Israel.
1: Mohammed, talk to us about the significance of these three locations. Tehran, of course, the capital, but also Tabriz and Isfahan. We know Isfahan was also attacked last summer in the 12-day war. But why these locations, do you think?
0: Well, Tehran is at the center of this because it's the capital and it has so many strategic locations, strategic facilities around it, particularly to the west of Tehran. That's where a lot of military barracks, military facilities and industries are centered. And also Isfahan, remember that during the war, the 40 days war, Isfahan and Tehran were bombarded almost every single day. Isfahan in particular hosts some nuclear sites and lots of military industries. And it has seen that attempt by the American army to, according to the Iranian reports at that time, to go and reach one of the sites where the Americans think that the nuclear material is hidden. So it's a very important, very strategic location, Isfahan. Lots of industries concentrated there, and also in Tehran and around it. And these are the two historic capital of Iran, actually. Before Tehran was the capital, Isfahan was the capital of this country. It's one of the largest areas of concentration. Industries and economic interests and so on. And now Iran also, Tehran is the latest capital. It is the current capital. These are locations, very strategic and symbolically also very important. So that's a message from Israel that even though Iran attacked only northern Israel and did not inflict damage, according to Israeli reports, now we don't know what is the impact of these new strikes by Israel. And apparently Israel has not refrained from attacking the most strategic cities in Iran.
1: So Israel saying that they're striking military targets in western and central Iran. Let me ask you about the statement that we got from the IRGC earlier tonight, saying that in fact these aggressions are repeated, talking about Israeli strikes, Israeli aggressions. The responses will be broader and will encompass all American Zionist targets in the region. What kind of response should we expect now from the Iranian side, given the fact that Israel has now, in fact, retaliated?
0: Well, the pattern is that when the attacks come from Israel, usually Iran concentrates its retaliation on Israel, but across the country, not just to the north, but also they attack other locations in Haifa, near Tel Aviv, and other areas. So the understanding is that the retaliation will be centered and in Israel, not across the region. But when the attack comes from the Americans, usually the Iranians respond in a much wider way to include countries in the region, because they consider that those attacks come from bases in those countries. So this time around, this is only between Iran and Israel. That's what we expect here, not between Iran and the Americans, unless the Americans join the Israelis in these attacks today. So there is no, at the moment, until now, there is no fear that Iran is going, for instance, to strike against Kuwait or Bahrain or any of those countries, or even at the American military facilities in the region. So this is going to be Israel-Iran at the moment.
1: Mohammed, would Iran consider this attack by Israel just to sort of be a measured response, just like Iran's attack on Israel is seen by many experts as sort of a measured attack, sending about 10 missiles but not actually striking anything? Could Iran leave it at this? That's what I'm asking.

0: asking, could it just be sort of said, okay, Iran attacked, Israel responded, let's leave it at that, let's go back to the negotiating table?
1: Well, I think it will depend on the impact of these Israeli retaliatory strikes this morning. If it is a painful blow to some of the Iranian facilities, if there are assassinations included, there is no likelihood that Iran is going to stop there and not respond. But if it is cosmetic, which is something that Israel is not doesn't usually do, Iran does it sometimes, but Israel usually doesn't wage cosmetic strikes. Usually Israel, when it strikes painfully and at very strategic targets in Iran, either killing high-ranking personalities or attacking facilities that are very key to the Iranian military and civilian capabilities. So it will all depend on where did Israel attack this morning.
0: That is Al Jazeera's Mohammed Valam reporting live from Tehran for us. Thank you, Mohammed. And let's just bring you up to speed on the latest developments here. We're getting reports of explosions heard in Tehran, Tabriz and Isfahan, multiple explosions heard. And there is also word from the Israeli military that it has attacked several military targets in western and central Iran. Let's bring in our chief U.S. correspondent, Alan Fisher, who's live for us in Washington, D.C. Alan, this is exactly what Donald Trump did not want to happen when he picked up the phone and called Netanyahu, telling him to hold off on any kind of response.
2: Exactly. So that complicates any possible peace deal between the United States and Iran. Donald Trump was hoping to keep a lid on this. He'll be hoping this is like April 2024. And you'll remember then that Israel and Iran exchanged attacks between each other. But then after a couple of days, cooler heads prevailed and it didn't escalate into a much wider conflict, which was always the worry at that point. There'll be a similar hope here that they can perhaps keep a lid on it, they can keep control of it and not let this spread much further. It certainly begs the question, what did Donald Trump mean when he said to the Financial Times in the last couple of hours that he calls the shots? Clearly, Benjamin Netanyahu, during the conversation that he had with him in the last few hours, would have made it clear that even though Donald Trump would like to see a set of outcomes coming from Israel, the political furniture there is much different. Benjamin Netanyahu has to negotiate various different obstacles and various different personalities, as well as trying to retain the support of the Israeli people. We are told that he will have that because the attacks in northern Israel in the last few hours were seen as a direct attack on what Benjamin Netanyahu describes as the homeland. But as I say, it complicates things for Donald Trump, given that he was saying there is the possibility that there could be a deal worked out between Iran and the United States, or at the very least, a memorandum of understanding. He said within the next day, which would be Monday, a few hours away here in the United States, or Monday, Tuesday, or Wednesday in another interview. So he, even though he said it before, clearly believes that there is the possibility of a deal, given that papers are being exchanged between both sides through mediators.
0: Of course, Alan, at this point, we don't know the extent of these strikes, these Israeli strikes on Iran. But I just want to read a quick quote here from earlier tonight when Donald Trump spoke to Axios. He said, if Netanyahu strikes them back, it's just going to keep going like the last 47 years or the last 3,000 years. Obviously, Donald Trump appears to be quite worried what kind of effects an Israeli response could have on these negotiations.
2: Well, Donald Trump confirmed that he had a phone call with Benjamin Netanyahu last Monday where expletives were used as he was speaking to the Israeli Prime Minister. Let me tell you, he's not the first US president to use that sort of language about an Israeli Prime Minister. But he also said that he was complicating things for the United States by his continuing operations in southern Lebanon and essentially wanted him to put a stop to what was going on. It's clear that Donald Trump thinks that that is an issue that has to be dealt with. But it's also clear that Benjamin Netanyahu, first of all, is negotiating a different set of circumstances that perhaps Donald Trump doesn't appreciate, doesn't understand, doesn't quite get.

0: But also there is the long history of the United States making demands on Israel, particularly when it comes to peace in the region, and Israel just not playing ball, not going along. Because, as was once described to me, the Israeli reaction could always be to a US prime president who makes demands on the Israelis, or what? What are you going to do? They don't think funding will be cut off. They don't think diplomatic measures will be taken against them. There is a degree, as was described to me, that the Israelis feel they can act with impunity. Of course, they would like to have the support, both tacit and overtly, of any US president. But it's clear that Benjamin Netanyahu feels that this was an action that he had to take. And maybe there'll be another phone call between Donald Trump and Benjamin Netanyahu in the coming hours. It's clear that Donald Trump felt that that would not help negotiations. But also, Donald Trump seems to think that the negotiations are moving along reasonably well, and that there could be a deal in the offing for him and for Iran.
1: Stand by for me, Alan Fisher, live for us in Washington, D.C., because I want to bring in our colleague again in Tehran, Mohammed Val. Mohammed, are you hearing any more details from the IRGC or other Iranian leaders about these Israeli strikes?
2: Not yet, but the expectation is that there will be more, because this is very early in the day and we've heard the news only on the national TV and also on some of the news agencies. But in terms of official reactions, nothing has emerged yet. But there is the likelihood that very soon we will hear from the government side, probably from the army and the IRGC. Overnight, they have been saying that if Israel responds to the strikes overnight, then Iran will also retaliate again and in a much more devastating manner. So the expectation is that this is not just going to be commentaries from the official side, but there are also going to be actions. The Iranians have always tried to make it clear that they are about action, not words, and that when they promise something and they threaten to do it, if there is the circumstance for it to be done, and if it has to be done, then they do it. They have initiated this new escalation, but according to them, it is Israel that has caused it to be initiated. They wanted it to be limited because they described it in one of the statements as a warning shot, which means they probably intended not to continue it. But also they said that if Israel strikes back, then they will strike back again, which is something the Americans, of course, are not willing to see happening. The expectation or the understanding overnight was that the phone conversation between the American president and the Israeli prime minister has resulted in an acceptance by the Israelis not to strike back against Iran. But now we are seeing the contrary, and we don't know whether there was an agreement or a green light from Donald Trump to Netanyahu to do these strikes, or whether Netanyahu acted on his own contrary to what he has been asked to do. And we don't know what are the consequences of that regarding the Israeli-American diplomatic relations and so on. That's something not for me to talk about. But Iranians are surely going to, according to what they say and the pattern they have set during this war, are going to retaliate.
1: That's Mohammed Val reporting live from Tehran for us. Let's go to Ali Hashim now, who's live for us in Beirut, joining us on the phone. Ali, I understand that there have also been explosions heard there in Beirut. What can you tell us?
3: Well, actually, there were several explosions heard in Beirut, and actually across the Lebanese map, because we understood from several people in different areas that these sounds were heard. Now, there's no signs of attacks in Lebanon, no signs of attacks in the southern suburb or in Beirut. And it seems that these explosions might be coming out of interceptions or launch from warships. It's actually really strange. No one can give any explanation, but there were several sounds and on different in different times. So this is what we heard here. For now, there's no confirmation of anything from here.
1: So at the moment, I understand people are quite worried there in Beirut of this situation escalating even further. Give us a sense of the mood there in the Lebanese capital following these explosions, these Iranian strikes. And now we've reported about Israel retaliating against Iran, and you're reporting about explosions heard in Beirut. What's the sense there in Beirut?
3: Well, the fact is that this is a moment where the ceasefires, or mainly the ceasefire on the 8th of April, which is the main one for the region, has come to, let me say, a relative end. And that's why there's a lot of concern that this could mean, once again, Israel launching attacks on the Lebanese capital suburbs, and, of course, more escalation. The war continues normally in the southern side of the country. So we knew of several airstrikes in different towns in South Lebanon, and also there were many casualties, but, you know, still the capital and its suburbs were kind of put aside in the past few weeks. Now, with this situation, the exchange of attacks between Israel and Iran, and as we now all know, Lebanon was the ground zero for this new escalation with the Israeli attack this noon on a flat in Beirut, in southern suburb. So it seems that everyone now is anticipating what could happen next. Will Israel want to emphasize a new equation counter to the Iranian equation that linked Lebanon to, or the southern suburb of Beirut to the whole conflict? So this is right now the main issue and the main concern. People do not want to see once again renewed airstrikes in the suburbs of the capital, alongside with the possibility of attacks on the capital, just like what happened in the past. So yeah, it's a very tense time, especially now. I mean, the day is starting now. It's almost 5 a.m. in Beirut, and when the sounds of explosions were heard, we are on some WhatsApp groups where there are journalists. We knew and understood that everyone was hearing them, and it's, for now, it's confirmed there's no explosions. I mean, there's no strikes in the capital. There's no strikes in the southern suburbs. But these explosions were heard, and no one could give explanations. Now, there were some videos, and we can share them soon with you, of missiles crossing the Lebanese skies. Are these missiles the reason why we were hearing these explosions? I don't see any scientific reason. So we are still investigating to know what was the reason behind these explosions. Of course, people are concerned, and of course, they're thinking what could come next.
1: That is Al Jazeera's Ali Hashem reporting live on the phone there from Beirut. Thank you so much for now, Ali. Let's bring in Nigar Murtazawi. She's a senior fellow with the Center for International Policy, joining us live from Washington, D.C. Nigar, what do you make of these Israeli strikes now? Let's focus on that. Israel deciding to retaliate against Iran, going against the wishes of Donald Trump, sending those missiles. We're hearing about explosions in at least three cities, Tehran, Tabriz, and Isfahan. Give us your analysis right now of the situation.
4: Well, it's still unfolding, but I'm not very surprised. I think this is essentially a decision by the Israelis to escalate and escalate further, because this is also potentially an indirect signal that the peace process may indeed be moving forward, because we know that together with this path of conflict, there's also a parallel path of diplomacy. The Pakistani mediator is still very active. Other regional powers have been pushing for an end to the war and the peace process. And so I think the Israelis sort of see a window of opportunity closing fast. And this was their chance to escalate. And with Iran engaging also and trying to draw that red line as far as their attacks on Beirut, I think this shows that they decided to take it one level further and escalate even more. So now we have to wait and see what President Trump decides, potentially either tonight here, late night Sunday on a weekend in Washington, or tomorrow morning.
1: Sure, what Trump decides. But what about the Iranian leadership? What are they going to decide? Are they going to start launching attacks now across the region, or are they going to just leave it as that, as an Israeli response? Okay, that's done. We're not going to go back to the negotiating table.
4: I don't think they're going to just leave it at that. From their viewpoint, Israel attacked Beirut, they responded, and now Israel responded. So I expect some more form of

0: that's going to take shape. I'm not very sure. It may just be directly on Israel, because the war for Iran, even though it's all connected in multiple fronts, it also is sort of parallel. There's that front with the U.S., which Iran and the U.S. have been fairly successful in keeping a ceasefire as far as stopping the very direct and escalatory conflict for the past almost 100 years. But between Iran and Israel, it's also a parallel front. So now Iran has entered that front again with Hezbollah, and that's escalating. They may just keep it at that between them and Israel, depending on how the U.S. responds. There is also a chance that President Trump may come in and really apply that pressure that he's promised with the Israelis and sort of turn this into the escalation, or this can just flare up and turn into multiple front escalation involving other regional countries and potentially Iran and the U.S. going at conflict again.
1: When Iran decided to strike Israel, to send those missiles on Israel, they must have known that this was a potential outcome of that, of Israel responding also with military force. What's your analysis of that calculation in Tehran, deciding to go down that route, deciding to launch those strikes, knowing that it could eventually lead to a further escalation of the situation? Was that a calculated risk, or was it a mistake from Tehran launching those strikes, and now they find themselves in a situation where Israel is sort of seeing itself forced to respond?
0: It's absolutely a calculated risk. I mean, it is a risk. When we talk about a risk, it could go either way, right? You think you escalate, and then you either force the other side to de-escalate. And remember, again, this is not just Iran versus Israel. The U.S. is very much a party here, and President Trump wants to exit this war. And the Lebanon factor is actually not that important for him. That can play both ways. Not so important, meaning letting the Israelis do what they want in Lebanon. At the same time, not so important, meaning that he doesn't want the peace process to be completely unraveled just because of what Israel wants to continue doing in Lebanon. From the Iranian side, the Lebanon piece is very important. And so with this attack, with this calculated risk, they showed that they're willing to take that risk to make sure that they fold Lebanon and Hezbollah into the process and essentially also draw a very clear red line with attacks on Beirut. Remember, they've tolerated attacks in southern Lebanon in the past days or weeks, but this was the red line for Beirut. And now they've shown with this sort of, they were warning shots, I would say, the retaliation on Israel, but they've shown that they're willing to take the risk and escalate and make sure that they're not going to drop Lebanon and their ally Hezbollah essentially from the equation. So yes, it was a calculated risk, but I think they also understood that this can come with ramification, more escalation from Israel, potentially even from the U.S., and I think Tehran is prepared for that because their policy on defense, their doctrine essentially has changed. They're no longer just looking for the escalation, and they're willing to escalate and potentially go even further.
1: But if both sides want to sort of return to diplomacy, and now they're finding themselves doing that potentially under the threat, the real threat of more military action, is that really the right way to push these negotiations forward, by flexing their muscles, showing that they can launch strikes? And now Israel is doing the same thing. They're also flexing their muscles, saying they can also strike Iran. Is this just not going to lead down the sort of the rabbit hole of more and more escalatory attacks?
0: I understand your point. And if you look at it only from the angle of diplomacy and, you know, sort of from the diplomatic and more moderate political factions within Iran, you want to give diplomacy absolute chance. But then there is also a more militaristic wing inside the political structure who's thinking in terms of kinetic warfare and more escalation. And their argument, which they won by now, is that, look, with this U.S. administration and this Israeli government, we have shown restraint in the past, especially they point to the war last year, the June war, the 12-day war. We accepted a ceasefire and it didn't stand. And they came back for us in less than a year in an even more extreme war, literally calling it a regime change war. So the more restraint, their thinking is the more restraint we show, the more de-escalation, the more toleration, they're just going to keep coming for more and more and more, both the Israelis and potentially this U.S. administration. They've negotiated with this Trump administration. They've tried negotiating for 2 years. They really gave diplomacy, from their viewpoint, a chance 2 times, and both times they got attacked in the process of diplomacy. So they're thinking it.

0: Iran is, okay, maybe we couldn't get what we wanted at the diplomatic table, but we can get it from the battlefield. And so far, also, they've shown that as an underdog, they've made, you know, pretty significant gains on the battlefield in an asymmetric war, in the way they've escalated in multiple fronts. And they've really made the U.S. Think twice. I mean, we see that also in the reactions of President Trump and how he wants to make a deal and exit the war. The markets have been affected. Iranians have been able to drive up energy prices and create a global crisis. So they see all of these. They put it together as part of a big puzzle. And so these calculated risks are what's coming with the commanders, the military commanders now being in the driver's seats in Tehran, and not so much as diplomats running the show.
1: Nigar Murtazawi, a senior fellow with the Center for International Policy, live for us in Washington, D.C. Thank you so much, Nigar.
0: Thank you.
1: And it's just past 2 GMT. That's 5:30 a.m. in Iran, where explosions have been heard in the last few minutes. You're watching Al Jazeera. The Israeli military says it has struck targets in central and western Iran. And Iranian media is reporting that several explosions have been heard in the capital, Tehran, as well as in Tabriz and Isfahan. Now, this comes after a wave of Iranian missiles fired towards Israel late on Sunday. Sirens sounded across the country and projectiles were seen over northern Israel. The military says it intercepted all those missiles launched so far. Now, shortly after Iran launched those missiles, the spokesman of Iran's Central Command gave a video statement. Ibrahim Safgari said the U.S. had given Israel the green light to attack Beirut and also warned of more attacks if Israel continues to strike Lebanon.
2: Through its repeated violations of the ceasefire, the aggressive Zionist regime has continuously escalated its acts of aggression against the oppressed people of Lebanon. These actions have been carried out with the green light and support of the criminal United States and amid the silence of international community. By employing prohibited weapons, including phosphorus munitions, the regime has committed war crimes. Despite previous warnings issued by the Islamic Republic of Iran, the child-killing Zionist regime has crossed all red lines by intensifying its attacks in southern Lebanon and targeting Dahiye and the southern suburbs of Beirut. We had previously warned that if there were any crimes committed in Dahiye, we would strike within those occupied territories. The Zionist military must immediately cease its attacks against southern Lebanon and Dahiye. Should it expand its aggression in that area or respond to Iran's action, it will face even more forceful blows. In such a case, devastating operations will be launched against the regime and its supporters.
1: Let's go live to Tehran now, where we've got Mohammed Val live for us. Mohammed, we're hearing about explosions in Tehran, Tabriz and Isfahan. The Israelis are saying that they've struck military targets in western and central Iran. Are you hearing of any other locations that have been hit so far?
3: Not yet. And also the pattern since the beginning of this war is that we hear more from the Israelis in the early hours or in the early minutes of any strike than from the Iranian authorities. Usually the Iranian authorities wait until they make sure they sort out what type of information they want to get across to the media and to the public. It takes from 1 hour, two, three, sometimes days before we know all the realities of what has been hit and the impact. And some of that impact has never been even revealed until now. So, I mean, it's not a very quick situation like we see elsewhere. The Israelis have mentioned Mehrabad Airport. That's one of the local airports here in Tehran. It has some strategic importance there, according to the Israelis, probably military sites around it. Western Tehran, if it's one of the locations that have been hit, has also some military facilities. Isfahan is very important historically, and also it has even nuclear sites in it. So these are very strategic locations, and the Israelis talked about that. The Iranians also mentioned it in their local media. We don't have any official reports from the Iranian army nor from the IRGC. But we have what they have been saying overnight, promising that any reaction, any response from Israel will be met with a much stronger one from Iran. And also a lot of explanation of why Iran waged those strikes overnight against Israel, including this statement from IRGC, saying our acceptance of the ceasefire on April 8 was conditional on a ceasefire on all fronts. However, as always, America and the Zionist regime did not honor their commitments. They continued their aggression and crimes in Lebanon and also violated the ceasefire by repeatedly attacking Iranian coasts and vessels in the Strait of Hormuz, the Sea of Oman, and the Indian Ocean. Tonight, they say, the statement continues, tonight's operation was a warning shot. If the aggressions are repeated, the responses will be broader and will encompass all American Zionist targets in the region. So Iran, from these statements, seems to have intended a limited operation, just a message to the Israelis and to the Americans that Israeli operation in Lebanon should stop, particularly on Beirut, and that if Israel did not respond, then Iran will not continue such strikes. But now we have seen Israel responding against American will in that regard. So Iran, according to its promise, is very likely to continue these strikes at least for some time today until diplomacy intervenes. Iran has always been speaking about diplomacy overnight. The Iranian foreign minister has been on the phone with some of his regional counterparts and also the officials in Pakistan and even in the UK, both explaining why Iran has conducted these strikes overnight and also about the door for diplomacy being still open. We understand that they have some latest proposals from the American side under study here in Tehran, and they have been promising to send a reply either today or tomorrow, and also the U.S. president saying that there is an expectation of the signing of a deal in the next couple of days or the next 3 days. All of this has now been affected very strongly by what happened overnight, and there is no ability on any part from anyone to predict what comes next if these two countries continue to strike against each other and if the Americans continue to be unable to curb the Israelis and stop them from either attacking Beirut or responding against Iranian attacks.
4: Mohammed, are you hearing anything about the Iranian airspace, whether or not that's been closed?
3: Yes, there were some statements on the national TV that the western section of the Iranian airspace has been effectively closed, and also that the Khomeini International Airport outside Tehran has also been closed to civilian aviation activities. That was overnight. We don't know whether that will be extended today, considering what has just happened, or whether the Iranians will continue to only partially close the national airspace. This is a very dangerous escalation, and the likelihood that it is going to continue and even probably worsen is very much on the table. And according to that, we expect Iranians to take new decisions, to update the decisions they took overnight regarding this particular situation. The Iranian Red Crescent has also issued statements saying it is on a high alert mode, standby, waiting for whatever happens in the country. The army and the IRGC saying that they are going to be up to the task and that they have what it takes to continue this fight and to defend the national territory of Iran.
4: That's Al Jazeera's Mohammed Valab reporting live from Tehran. Thank you, Mohammed. And explosions have also been heard in the Lebanese capital, Beirut. For more on this, let's head to Ali Hashem, who's on the phone for us from the Lebanese capital. Ali, what can you tell us about these explosions there in Beirut?
5: Well, for now, all what we know is that there were sounds that were heard across Lebanon, and no signs of attacks in Beirut or the southern suburb. A lot of speculation whether they are launches from above the Lebanese, from the Lebanese skies, or from warships across the Lebanese waters, but there's nothing confirmed, actually. You know, it's very early in the morning to be able to get any info in this regard. However, it was heard widely, and of course, it just adds to the concerns because, you know, Lebanon was ground zero for this escalation, and now with the Iran-Israel exchange of missiles and attacks. Very much there is concern that there might be a return to the escalation in the suburbs of Beirut and attacks on the suburb of Beirut. These are speculations for now, given the fact that the April 8 ceasefire has come to an end in a way. I mean, relatively now, there's a situation of a war. The Iranians attacked, the Israelis are attacking once again. The Iranians are vowing to respond. So, and Lebanon is at the end, in the middle of a war, because even during this evening, the last evening, there have been several airstrikes in South Lebanon. Also, Hezbollah was attacking Israeli troops inside the Lebanese territories. So all the options are on the table for now.
4: Ali, have you heard any more from the leadership of Hezbollah following these Iranian strikes and now also Israeli strikes? Hezbollah said anything about what they think about this latest escalation?
5: Well, not yet. There's no statements by Hezbollah regarding these attacks till the moment. All what we've seen, just normal coverage via Hezbollah's media outlets or Telegram channels, just mentioning what happened, but we've not heard from any of the leaders, any of the MPs, and probably in the morning there'll be more in this regard.
4: Ali, what do you make of that? The fact that there's still not been any kind of response from Hezbollah?
5: Well, I think for the moment, Hezbollah would prefer to take a distance from giving an official response, because at the end, this is a war that is ongoing. There's nothing for Lebanon, there's nothing new except for that the Iranians fulfilled the promise they did last week. So for Hezbollah, this is, of course, something that emboldens their position vis-a-vis their rivals in the country, also vis-a-vis the government and its decision to engage with Israel directly. You know, this is an issue that's creating a lot of divides in Lebanon. And also, we, of course, interviewed one of Hezbollah's MPs before the attacks, of course, Mr. Moussaoui, and he was clear saying that Iran is not using Lebanon as a bargaining chip. And he was defending the Iranian position in this regard, especially Iran's last week warning to Israel not to attack Beirut and the southern suburbs. So now this is a new situation. And for Hezbollah, this, from their own point of view, is something that gives them more confidence to continue the attempts to defend, or at least to resist the Israeli attempts to invade and occupy more and more territories within Lebanon.
4: That is Al Jazeera's Ali Hashem reporting live on the phone there from Beirut. Thank you so much, Ali. Now, I want to show you some new pictures that we're just getting here to Al Jazeera. These are live pictures coming to us from western Tehran. As you can see in these pictures, smoke rising up in the air following those Israeli strikes. What we understand now is that Israel has, in fact, retaliated, has responded to those Iranian strikes on Israel, which means that Israel has now launched strikes on at least three locations in Iran. We know that there have been reports of explosions in Tehran, in Tabriz and Isfahan. And these pictures are coming to us from the western areas of Tehran. According to Israel's army, they have struck military targets in western and central Iran. And again, these are the latest pictures that we're now getting to us following those strikes. Multiple explosions heard in Tehran, Tabriz and Isfahan. Let's bring in Alan Fisher, who's live for us in Washington, D.C. Alan, Donald Trump picked up the phone. He called Netanyahu. He asked him not to do this. He wanted him to hold off on any kind of strikes on Iran to make sure that whatever deal he's working on with Iran would not be put into jeopardy. Do you think that these strikes that Netanyahu has obviously launched and given his go-ahead to be carried out, do you think that could actually derail these negotiations now?
6: Well, to be clear, let's make it absolutely certain that Donald Trump had that conversation with Benjamin Netanyahu. He said he did. So publicly and quite openly, he urged restraint on the Israeli Prime Minister. And it appears that that was either misdirection, which would have big question marks about the future diplomatic direction of talks with Iran, or Benjamin Netanyahu did have that conversation and simply decided to defy the US president. Donald Trump told reporters that he wanted to make sure that effectively there was a lid kept on the trouble, that the Israel had had its attack on Lebanon, the Iranians had responded, therefore they had, in his words, both had their fun, but now they had to effectively stop to allow negotiations between the United States and Iran to continue, and he believed that there was a deal close by. Now, it appears that, obviously, the Israeli Prime Minister decided to act without the permission of the US president. That seems more likely than the idea of Donald Trump being involved in public misdirection. And that will have consequences for his relationship with Donald Trump going forward. It's clear there has been an element of frustration from Donald Trump towards Benjamin Netanyahu from the conversation that they had a week ago, where he used several expletives to Benjamin Netanyahu and told him that whatever he was doing in Lebanon was actually screwing up the possibility of a peace deal with the Iranians, to this latest incident where it appears, if Donald Trump is to be taken at his word, he told Benjamin Netanyahu not to do anything more, not to be no more response, and that will get in the way of any possible peace deal. So Donald Trump hasn't confirmed the talk, the conversation took place. The White House has not confirmed it either. In fact, we haven't heard from Donald Trump on his Truth Social platform for 24 hours or so. So in the coming hours, as Washington wakes up on Monday morning, it will be interesting to see what the fallout of this is. Many Trump supporters suggesting very clearly that Benjamin Netanyahu was put in an impossible position. He had to act because of his own domestic concerns. He had to act because Israel had come under attack from Iran. And even though Donald Trump did not want him to act, he had to act against the wishes of the U.S. president.
4: I mean, these two have spoken on the phone multiple times, Netanyahu and Donald Trump. Could it be that we're hearing one thing in public and then these two discuss another thing in private? I mean, could Donald Trump have told him, OK, Netanyahu, go ahead, launch sort of a limited response and then let's leave it at that? Could that kind of conversation have taken place?
6: Look, it would be wrong to speculate on what could have taken place and pose various hypotheticals. Certainly, the Israeli media are reporting that the phone call took place. Donald Trump told a number of reporters that he was calling Benjamin Netanyahu, that he was making it clear that, in Donald Trump's words, he calls the shots, that Benjamin Netanyahu would not be able to argue against or oppose any possible peace deal with Iran. Now, in these conversations, often what you get is a very, you know, we often see the president spoke to the prime minister for almost an hour. They both agreed that the current position in Lebanon was unacceptable, that Hezbollah was to blame for the violence, and they would continue to discuss regional security. It takes a lot longer, you know, that takes a few minutes. So if you're talking for 45 minutes, obviously a lot of ground is being covered. A lot of that will remain classified and confidential. And so it's unclear what they spoke about. But what is clear is the growing frustration that Donald Trump has with Benjamin Netanyahu. It was reported that he swore at him. He called him several expletives during the phone call last Monday. No one was willing to confirm that until Donald Trump himself did in an interview with the New York Post that evening and said, yep, he'd absolutely done that. And that is a sense that there is a frustration with Benjamin Netanyahu. But there's also a sense that Donald Trump doesn't quite understand the dynamics of Israeli politics, the dynamics of Benjamin Netanyahu's tenuous, fragile coalition. And of course, the whole makeup of the court action against Benjamin Netanyahu and if he has to fight in the court, if he is not a, quote, wartime prime minister, what that might mean for his long-term future. So there are many issues to be concerned about here, but one of them clearly is, if we rule out misdirection, which I think we almost certainly can, that this will create a rift between Donald Trump and Benjamin Netanyahu. But as we said in the last hour, the Israelis kind of accept there may be some anger directed towards them, but the consequences really don't manifest itself in anything concrete, such as a reduction in funding, a cut in funding. They have a wide network here in the United States that would campaign and work actively against that idea.
4: Al Jazeera's chief U.S. correspondent Alan Fisher reporting live from Washington, D.C. Thank you so much, Alan. Now, let's bring in Trita Parsi. He is the executive vice president at the Quincy Institute, joining us live from Virginia. Trita, give us your sense now of what's been going on here. Is this Donald Trump miscalculating the internal politics of Israel, calling Netanyahu, telling him to hold off, but not really understanding the kind of pressure that Netanyahu is under?
7: No, I think this is more about the fact that if you want to put a stop to Netanyahu, you want him to abide by the request of the American president and U.S. interests. You cannot do that simply by making a phone call. You have to put measures into place, restrict Israel's maneuverability, essentially take away their capability to actually strike at Iran. And of course, at the same time, make sure that the Iranians understand that if they continue, then the U.S. would lift those restrictions. But essentially saying that he really has to tie Netanyahu's hand if he is serious about making sure that the Israelis do not escalate this further, and by that risk bringing the diplomacy between the U.S. and Iran to a complete standstill.
4: Let's go back about a year now to that 12-day war. From my recollection of events, the whole war ended by Donald Trump calling Netanyahu on the phone, telling him to turn those fighter jets around in the air. They were heading to Iran, and telling him, enough is enough, let's not continue these strikes. Is this possibly Donald Trump thinking he could do the same again by calling Netanyahu?
7: Well, again, he could, but I'm pretty confident that in that phone call back in June, there was more than just rhetorical threats. I think there was something else that was backing it up. And at the end of the day, the Israelis know very well that without very strong, active American support, they cannot defend themselves, because they need both the intelligence, they need the direct interceptors from the U.S., both shot by the U.S. as well as those shot by Israel, in order to be able to have a war with Iran in which Israel can actually take down a majority of Iran's missiles. So without active American support, Netanyahu cannot conduct this. So this is about Trump taking that support away from Netanyahu in order to force him to go along with American wishes.
4: So far, we've heard about these three locations, Tehran, Tabriz and Isfahan, being attacked by Israel. And according to Iranian media, the Israelis have used air-launched ballistic missiles. Do you think this is it? Or do you think that Israel is going to keep on attacking Iran now?
7: I suspect that part of Netanyahu's calculation is that if he strikes in a matter that he can convince Trump is simply proportionate and doesn't go beyond that, he might be able to get away with it. Trump will probably not be happy, but nevertheless, he will not do much more about that. If, however, Netanyahu either fails to convince him of that or actually goes and continues this, then, of course, there will be a very different scenario. But before Netanyahu even could continue this, the ball is now in Iran's court. And the question is how they will respond to this. Will they strike again? Will they back off? Will they do something else? Will they talk to the U.S. side about some sort of an exit out of this? It's unclear, but I would say that based on the conduct that we have seen by the Iranians in the last couple of weeks, it would not surprise me at all if the Iranians continue to strike at Israel at this point and essentially calculate that even if the Israelis will strike Iran very, very hard, and they will, at the end of the day, the Israelis are already very low on interceptors. And if this goes on for a couple of days, two or three or so weeks, the Israelis will be completely exhausted. And Iran, despite the fact that it will take huge blows, can absorb that, whereas the Israelis cannot. That, of course, assumes that the United States does not enter the war, instead stays out.
4: I'm wondering who's winning from all this at the moment, because just sort of backing up, what, 7 days, when you had that previous phone call between Donald Trump and Netanyahu, when Trump also told Netanyahu not to continue striking Beirut, and then you had the so-called ceasefire being announced between the between Israel and Lebanon, and that, of course, that didn't really last. Hezbollah was not even part of those those talks. Hezbollah rejected that ceasefire, and then this morning, Israel attacking southern Beirut, knowing well that that was indeed a red line for Iran, knowing that Iran had promised that if indeed Israel attacks southern Beirut, well, you know what? Iran is going to attack. So are we looking at sort of a chain of events here where both sides knew that what they were doing was provoking the other one to take that next step?
7: Yes, and then the question, of course, is they're making their calculations about who will back down first. I think the Israelis legitimately thought that the Iranians would not dare to strike at them directly, and thought that by striking at the southern Beirut, they would have blown a huge hole in Iran's deterrence and in its credibility. Now, of course, the Iranians did strike. And the Israelis perhaps did not calculate that Trump would come in and try to prevent them from responding, has nevertheless now responded. And the question now, of course, is what will the Iranians do? When it comes to the question of who's winning or not, I think it's obviously too early to say anything about that. But I think what we can say is that the battle lines and the lines of deterrence have shifted. Because now the Iranians are essentially trying to assert that not only have they restored their own deterrence, the Israelis know very well that if they strike at Iran, Iran will retaliate. But also now the Iranians are trying to establish a line of deterrence around Lebanon and saying that any strike against Lebanon will be responded to by the Iranians directly hitting Israel. This would be a completely new scenario in the region, one that has not existed for several decades at a minimum, in which a regional country is willing to put its own military in the line and put hard power behind a promise to make sure that Israel cannot conduct an attack against a third country, whether it is expansion into Syria, expansion into Palestine, or expansion into Lebanon. Now, of course, the Israelis will do everything they can to make sure that those kind of promises or those other efforts by the Iranians prove futile and that that new deterrence or that new line is not drawn. But at least we can say that the movement now is towards striking, drawing a line that limits Israel's maneuverability, whereas in the past, that is not the direction where things were going.
4: If Iran decides to retaliate now and launch even more strikes on Israel, do you think that in the end, Donald Trump is going to find himself in a position where he just can't stay out of the conflict anymore, where he has to join on Israel's side?
7: The pressure, of course, will be immense on Trump to not only, at a minimum, make sure that defensive capabilities are provided to Israel. But reality is, if the United States provides defensive capabilities to Israel, it enables Israel to conduct offensive capabilities. Because those defensive capabilities ensures that the cost of offensive operations by the Israelis are significantly reduced, because it protects Israel from the repercussions of its own offensive strikes. This is what Biden did. He kept on saying that he didn't want to see Israel strike, but then by providing the defensive protection for Israel, he made it easier for the Israelis to go in the direction that he said that he didn't want them to go in. Trump may find himself in the same position. He may be at a minimum pressure to do that and at a maximum pressure to go back into the war entirely. I don't think that that is what he wants to do. I don't think that that is what he thinks would serve his interests at this point. Just getting into this very fragile ceasefire was difficult enough. Trying to get that ceasefire up to a memorandum of understanding that establishes a longer-term peace has proven very, very difficult. If there is another round of war, it's not clear whether the two parties easily would find their way back to the negotiating table at all.
4: What's the next step here for Iran? Because, I mean, we know that Iran is basically fighting an uphill battle in terms of the military power compared to the one from Israel and the U.S. Is it to continue the asymmetric warfare along the lines of you've got the Strait of Hormuz, well, they're already claiming control of that. Is the next step, you know, attacking Bab al-Mandab and starting to impose the same kind of restrictions on that strait?
7: I would suspect that the Iranians would not play that card unless the U.S. enters the war again. But if it is just a confrontation between the Israelis and the Iranians, and the U.S. essentially keeps itself out of it, I don't think the Iranians would utilize the Red Sea or those areas or that type of a horizontal escalation. I think the Iranian calculation is, and they may be very wrong on this, is that the Israelis simply cannot sustain a fight with Iran for that long because the Iranians have far more missiles than the Israelis have interceptors, and the Israelis use several interceptors for each and every Iranian missile. The math simply is on Iran's side. Iran will take huge hits, but they believe that they can absorb them. And as a result, the fight that is just between Iran and Israel, in which the U.S. stays out, is one that the Iranians believe they can win.
4: Trita Parsi, the executive vice president at the Quincy Institute, joining us from Virginia. Thank you so much, Trita. You're watching Al Jazeera, our top stories this hour, because in just the past hour, the Israeli military says it has indeed now struck military targets in central and western Iran. Iran's Revolutionary Guard also confirms the airstrikes. Iranian media is reporting that several explosions have been heard in the capital Tehran, as well as Tabriz and Isfahan. And this comes after a wave of Iranian missiles fired towards Israel late on Sunday. Sirens sounded across the country and projectiles were seen over northern Israel. The military says it has intercepted all the missiles launched so far. Now, Osama bin Javed reports on how those events unfolded.
8: Tehran says it fired missiles toward northern Israel as an act of self-defense. After months of calm, much of Israel went back into crisis mode. Iran's justification for its attack, Israeli airstrikes on Beirut's southern suburbs, seen as a breach of a tenuous ceasefire. The Iranians say these were warning shots.
9: Despite previous warnings issued by the Islamic Republic of Iran, the child-killing Zionist regime has crossed all red lines by intensifying its attacks in southern Lebanon and targeting Dahiye and the southern suburbs of Beirut. We had previously warned that if there were any crimes committed in Dahiye, we would strike within those occupied territories. The Zionist military must immediately cease its attacks against southern Lebanon and Dahiye. Should it expand its aggression in that area or respond to Iran's action, it will face even more forceful blows.
8: The Israeli military says it intercepted multiple volleys of incoming fire from Iran.
10: The Iranian terrorist regime made a grave mistake when it once again chose terrorism. The regime is trying to create a new equation by carrying out a direct attack against us in response to IDF strikes in Dahiye. We will not allow this. We attacked Dahiye following Hezbollah's unceasing fire towards the communities of the north. The IDF will continue to operate throughout Lebanon and will deepen the damage to the Hezbollah terrorist organization.
8: The Iranians called the Pakistani mediators and also Qatari, Egyptian, Turkish, British and French ministers. Foreign Minister Abbas Araghchi told them about Israel's ceasefire violations and why Iran responded militarily. And Iran has once again threatened to target U.S. military bases in its neighborhood if the ceasefire breaks down. The Middle East is still reeling from a conflict that has put a stranglehold on a crucial supply line for the world's energy needs. The U.S. president, who along with Israel decided to go to war with Iran in February, is still saying that a ceasefire deal is within reach. He wants the Israelis and the Iranians to not derail the chances of peace, that is, despite the latest escalation. And unless that optimism shared by the U.S. president soon solidifies into a deal, one of these, quote, self-defense strikes could potentially reignite the war. Osama bin Javed, Al Jazeera.
4: Earlier, the advisor to Iran's supreme leader posted on social media that the Islamic Republic of Iran had repeatedly declared that it would not tolerate violations of the ceasefire or aggression against Lebanon. The aggressors received their response. This response is a warning for them to cease their villainy. Every new action will be met with a more crushing response and heavier costs. Let's bring in Alan Eyre. He is a distinguished diplomatic fellow at the Middle East Institute. He's also a former senior diplomat on the U.S. negotiating team for the 2015 Iran nuclear deal. He joins us live from Washington, D.C. Alan, this situation that we're finding ourselves in at the moment with Israel now launching these attacks on Iran, even though Donald Trump told Netanyahu not to do that, how much is this going to complicate things now for Donald Trump?
11: Well, tremendously complicate things for Donald Trump and make his job of achieving a ceasefire or agreement on a memorandum of understanding even harder. You know, all ceasefires are fragile. This one more than most, because at least one party, Israel, was actively trying to violate it and cause military escalation. So President Trump has his work cut out for him. And if Prime Minister Netanyahu is no longer going to heed President Trump's request, then that's one less tool in the toolbox for the U.S. administration.
4: Donald Trump has said that a ceasefire in this region is where you shoot in a more moderate manner. Do you think that we're still calling it a ceasefire? Should it be called a ceasefire still?
11: Doesn't matter what you call it. It's an ongoing level of hostilities and kinetic action that has a propensity to escalate as opposed to de-escalate. You can call it a ceasefire, but it's not, because it's being routinely violated by everyone except the United States. But if President Trump and others want to call it a ceasefire, that doesn't really matter. What matters is that all ceasefires are intrinsically fragile, especially now, because there's no viable political process going on. There's just messages being passed, and both sides are stuck in a stalemate. And as I said before, Israel wants to get the military hostilities restarted.
4: Alan, given your experience of dealing and negotiating with Iranians from that JCPOA deal, how do you make sure that you reach out and actually get them to engage in a positive manner when you're in a really difficult place?
11: Yeah, some things are not possible, Pierre. So it could be in many ways almost too late for diplomacy. Diplomacy in situations like this, you're not trying to solve problems, you're just trying to manage the mess. So what needs to happen is you need to increase the frequency and the volume of communications, whether it's through the Qataris or through the Pakistanis, between Iran and the United States. The problem is neither side trusts the other. And Iran certainly doesn't trust the United States at this point and thinks that it's empowering Israel to renew these attacks. It doesn't necessarily believe that there's a split between the U.S. and Israel on this.
4: Do you think that Iran is going to keep this conflict, this current conflict, just between Iran and Israel? Or do you think Iran is actually now going to follow through on this threat of striking all American Zionist targets in the region, as the IRGC said in its statement?
11: To be honest, Per, I don't know. What I do know is that Iran figured out, or at least is acting on the assumption that excessive retaliation is better than under-retaliating, than a performative or a perfunctory retaliation, which in their mind got them into this war. So Iran is going to err not on the side of caution, but on the side of over-the-top responses. So we'll see, as Trita said, one of your earlier guests, we'll see what Iran does in the next day or so. But it's a troubling dynamic.
4: Of course, it's hard to look sort of towards the future and speculate what's going to happen. But if you analyze these last couple of days of what's been happening, these statements, these phone calls, these negotiations, the ceasefire between Israel and Lebanon, for example, why did we end up at this point?
11: Well, because we launched an unnecessary war against Iran, even though they pose no imminent threat. President Trump is not the first person to start a war thinking it would be over quickly. Putin did it. Saddam Hussein did it. We've done it before, and he's done it now. The problem is this one's a lot harder to get out of, because you can't just declare victory and leave, because that still leaves the Strait of Hormuz closed. So President Trump realizes that regardless of what he achieves on the nuclear front, and he's unlikely to achieve much at this point, he's got to get the strait open. And that's the complicating factor.
4: But have we left the strait now at this point? Are we beyond that when we're now analyzing these latest exchanges of fire between Iran and Israel?
11: To me, that's still the most important dynamic here, because every day the strait remains closed, the adverse economic consequences are increasing significantly. And, you know, this is a nonlinear phenomena. The U.S. has gotten by pretty easily up until now. That changes in a couple of weeks when we start getting closer to tank bottoms and using fewer reserves. But yes, the problem has expanded to not just nuclear, not just the straits, but now it's Lebanon, because Iran is trying to make sure that Israel cannot prosecute a separate war against Hezbollah. So, you know, it's not one Rubik's Cube now, it's two or three at the same time. And so solving this becomes exponentially harder.
4: So let's bring in some more Rubik's Cubes in this equation then. The Gulf countries, of course, that's a main difference between the JCPOA deal that was between the U.S., Iran, and those European countries. And now, I mean, those Gulf countries have, they've engaged, they've had conversations, they've hosted talks. How do you think that they are going to react now, given these latest developments?
11: I think they're probably very anxious, because one possible mode of escalation Iran has is renewed attacks against Gulf country energy infrastructure, right? They haven't done that for a while on a large scale, though they have attacked Bahrain and Kuwait recently. But that's an option open to them. They have other options open to them in terms of, you know, Iranians have threatened to cut some undersea cables that pass through that area. So I think the Gulf countries are very, very nervous, because they correctly assess that it's an unstable region and the dynamic, as we were talking about, veers toward escalation, and the U.S. doesn't have anything in its bag of tricks to make this stop.
4: So if the U.S. doesn't have that, if Donald Trump doesn't have the tools or the cards, if you may, who does? Who at this point can go in and stop what's happening?
11: No one. You know, not every problem has a solution, right? This isn't like a TV show where the last 5 minutes we figure out some way to diffuse this. There could be no viable, practical, achievable solution to this mess. One would hope that the U.S., by consulting the vast expertise it has and perhaps trying to work more constructively and thoroughly with allies, could do a better job of convening all the people with a stake in this, to include China, and figure out a solution. But that's going to take the U.S. to really up its game from where we're at right now.
4: All right. That's Alan Eyre joining us live from Washington, D.C., a distinguished diplomatic fellow at the Middle East Institute. Thank you so much, Alan.
11: Thank you, Per.
4: Now, Israeli attacks on several locations in the Gaza Strip have also killed at least 12 Palestinians. This is despite a so-called ceasefire. A strike on Khan Yunis in the south killed several people. It happened when a drone fired two missiles at a security post in the Al-Mawazi area. Well, in northern Gaza, Israeli naval boats targeted Palestinians in Beit Lahia. And separate Israeli strikes killed Palestinians in Gaza City and Deir al-Balah. Hani Mahmoud has more on the attack carried out in Gaza City.
12: An initial report indicates a drone missile was fired on a vehicle here in the heart of Gaza City. And judging from the map that we just looked at, it's a very overcrowded area. This area, better known as Palestine Roundabout, in the middle of Gaza City, turned the devastation, turned the whole area into more of a tent city. Initial reports will talk about that the street was very busy at that when the attack happened. More updates are on the way, but that just happened, and we're looking at the pattern now. Every 3 hours, we're looking at a drone strike so far since early hours of this morning, and this in bringing the number to higher casualties as in the past couple hours, where we're looking at 9 people were killed since the early hours of this morning, including the 5 people who were killed at the post. at the security post in the city of Khan Yunis. And earlier, more of the injuries reported with different level of severity from the northern part of the strip in Beit Lahia to Al-Shifa Hospital. Now, the tragedy or the aftermath of these attacks is many of those who are reported with serious injuries can't make it because the hospitals here are not equipped enough, given the past months of devastation, the lack of medical supplies, the medical equipment, the fact that operating theaters here are not fully equipped to intervene properly and save lives, let alone many of these injuries are results of drone strikes.
4: Now to Latin America, where polls have closed in Peru in a highly contested presidential runoff. Conservative Keiko Fujimori and left-wing Congressman Roberto Sanchez, they're facing off as vote counting is still underway. Now, the key issues are crime and political instability as the country looks to choose its ninth leader in a decade. And around 27 million Peruvians are eligible to cast their ballots. Also, voting has ended in Armenia's parliamentary election. It's the first vote since Yerevan lost a territorial dispute with Azerbaijan for that region of Nagorno-Karabakh in 2023. Prime Minister Nikol Pashinyan, who has claimed victory in these elections, well, he enjoys support from the Trump administration and wants closer ties with the West. Bonnie Below reports.
13: Armenians casting their ballots on Sunday in what could be one of the most consequential parliamentary elections since the former Soviet nation gained independence in 1991. Armenia had maintained close ties with Russia until 2018, when Nikol Pashinyan was swept to power after a series of anti-government protests. Since then, he's gradually drawn the country closer to the European Union and has pursued peace with neighboring Azerbaijan. Policies he said in his final campaign speech that it brought stability.
14: As a result of the work, today we are more than a state than ever before, more sovereign than before, more secure than ever before, more peaceful than ever before, and our peace will endure.
13: But critics blame him for losing the Nagorno-Karabakh territorial dispute after a war with Azerbaijan in 2023. Nearly 100,000 ethnic Armenians had to flee the region as a result. Pro-Russian opposition parties have promised to safeguard the country's territorial integrity.
15: They promised Armenia peace but brought three wars and three defeats. The Armenian people were promised territorial integrity but lost our lands.
13: The disputed territory is internationally recognized as Azerbaijan's, however. And should Pashinyan manage to form a two-thirds majority in parliament and amend the constitution, the two countries could sign a final peace deal, paving the way for a U.S.-led trade corridor that runs through southern Armenia. Some say it's a pragmatic choice.
16: I like the current way the country is going. I like where it's come in such a short time. I like where it's come economically. As you can tell on the streets, how clean it is, jobs.
13: But others are concerned Russia may impose economic pressure if Armenia continues to pivot towards the EU. The nation relies on Russia for most of its energy needs. A third of its exports also go to Russia, some of which Moscow has banned ahead of the elections.
17: I would choose Russia only because Russia could realistically help us way more. They are our neighbors, they have many resources.
13: For many Armenians, the choice isn't necessarily between the West and Russia, but what's best for their economic future. Barnaby Lowe, Al Jazeera.
4: Nigerian security forces have rescued about 360 people abducted by Boko Haram. A statement says many had been kidnapped from various locations across Borno states. They'd been held captive in an area of the Mandara Mountains that runs along Nigeria's border with Cameroon. Activists and the United Nations estimates that Boko Haram attacks in the region have displaced more than 2 million people. Ahmed Idris reports from Nigeria's capital, Abuja.
18: This is a military operation that was conducted after a series of reconnaissance and, of course, intelligence gathering, according to what the military and the army in particular are saying to us. Now, Remember 3 months ago, there was an attack by Boko Haram fighters in the northeast of the country, targeting the villages of Ngoshe and other mining villages in Goza Council area of Borno State. Basically, after attacking security posts in that area, they were able to take away more than 360 civilians, mainly women and children, and moved with them into the forest and, of course, the Mandara Mountains that sits on the border between Nigeria and Cameroon Republic. And they've been there for long. Boko Haram has been in operation in the northeast of the country for more than 15 years. In fact, 16 years of operations of Boko Haram, like you said, displaced more than 2 million people in the region, combining Nigeria, Cameroon, Chad, and Niger Republic. But again, there are other criminal groups that are operating in other parts of the north and other parts of Nigeria. For example, in the northwest of the country, bandits have laid siege to villages and they've abducted hundreds of thousands of people, collected millions or hundreds of millions of dollars from victims and their families over a long period of time. This has been going on for nearly 10 years.
4: Ebola cases are rising in the Democratic Republic of Congo. Health officials say 452 people have now been diagnosed with the virus and more than 80 people have died. Uganda has reported 19 confirmed cases and 2 deaths. Trade has nearly come to a halt along the border between these two countries. Restrictions there have stranded trucks and left food products rotting. Uganda shut its western border last month after the Ebola outbreak was declared in eastern DRC. Alan Waikani has this update from Goma.
19: UN has been deployed already, protecting almost 800,000 people in this area for almost 10 years right now, because the area where they are dealing with Ebola is located in the side of Bunia called Njugu. This is where we have more than 60 IDPs that UN was protecting people inside. Majority of these people, they have been under shelters for years right now. And then with this Ebola outbreak, the threat that the doctors were receiving, attacking the health center, for example, and even the doctor that I was talking to this morning is saying they are still facing the same issues. People are dying within the community. Even the team conducting the safety burial, they don't have access in different areas because these are the members of the family members of the armed groups. They have been battling against the army for years right now. And then UN is now like fighting between protecting those who are still in the camp, because authorities are also trying to avoid that the case can be detected within the camp. So UN is protecting the camp, and now they have also to patrol to protect also those premises that where they're treating people. Otherwise, doctors are having issues to work properly as communities are not coming, they are not reporting. And then they have to go and search for bodies within the community. And this is exactly what UN is doing. It's all this context also putting this Ebola outbreak response in a very difficult context. And officials, UN partners are trying to deal with right now.
4: There's been a powerful 7.8 magnitude earthquake off the coast of the Philippines, triggering a tsunami. The president has told people in the southern coast to head to higher ground. Waves of up to 1 meter high have actually hit the area now around Mindanao. Now let's return to our top story here on Al Jazeera. In just the past hour, the Israeli military says it's struck military targets in central and western Iran. Iran's Revolutionary Guard also confirms these airstrikes. Iranian media is reporting that several explosions have been heard in the capital, Tehran, as well as Tabriz and Isfahan. Let's head over now to Tehran, where we've got Mohammed Val following these developments for us. Mohammed, do we know any more about what sites that Israel has struck there in Iran?
3: So far, more details coming from Israel than from Iran itself. And that's the usual thing during this war. Usually, Iranian authorities take their time before they reveal information about the nature of the targets, particularly if they are security-related, military-related, and so on. So until now, we really don't have any clarity on what specific targets have been hit and what amount of damage has been caused by these strikes. The Israelis talking about military facilities, strategic locations, talking about Mehrabad Airport here inside Tehran. That's one of the constant targets during this war since it started in February. So now what we have is just what is on the local media and the national TV, but not really much. But we expect in the next few hours more details from the authorities, particularly official stance of the military, official declarations from the military and from IRGC, and probably from the politicians about what happened this morning and whether Iran is going to respond, what kind of response. They have already promised to respond anyways, but what type of response will be seen in the next few hours, whether they will be using drones or more ballistic missiles, whether they will be using heavy missiles like they did during the last few weeks of the war, of the 40-day war. Everything is on the table. Iranians are saying that they are going to strike harder if Israel responds. Israel has now responded against the will of the Americans. We were expecting, and everyone was expecting, that the conversation on the phone between President Trump and Prime Minister Netanyahu resulted in Israelis desisting from attacking back against Iran to give a chance to diplomacy as desired.

0: next few hours, probably the next few days.
1: Mohammed Valab reporting live there from Tehran. Thank you so much, Mohammed. And as we're speaking at the very moment, we're now also getting word from the Israeli military saying that it is now identifying a launch of a missile coming from Yemen towards Israeli territory. So that is the latest from the Israeli military, that it has identified a missile being launched from Yemen towards Israel. And at the moment, its aerial defense systems are operating to intercept this threat. That is the latest in the latest escalation, the military escalation, where we saw first Iran launching strikes on Israel, and now Israel responded by firing on Iran over the last few minutes. And just now, word from the Israeli military that a missile has been launched from Yemen towards Israeli territory. Let's head over now to Washington, D.C. Manuel Rapallo is there for us. Manuel, how much of a headache is this going to create now for Donald Trump? He was hoping to sign an agreement with Iran over the next couple of days.
2: I think here, Per, a headache is an understatement. This is a massive challenge for President Trump, especially given the way that these latest escalations, I'll say that in plural at this point, have been evolving since earlier on Sunday. For the last several days, President Trump and the White House have been publicly urging restraint from Israel, from Iran, to give diplomacy a chance here, signaling multiple times that there is still a diplomatic off-ramp, seeming very optimistic that a deal with Iran would be forthcoming within the next couple of days, according to the president. He said that it could happen on Monday, on Tuesday, or on Wednesday. We also know since early on Sunday, since the first bit of escalation began, following the exchange and fire between Iran and Israel, the exchange of strikes, that President Trump had a conversation with Israeli Prime Minister Benjamin Netanyahu, a conversation over the phone that lasted somewhere between 10 and 15 minutes, when he was urging Israel not to respond in any way. So you say, how big of a headache is this, pair? The question that U.S. officials, that U.S. diplomats are going to be facing first thing on Monday is exactly how much influence does Washington really have over Israeli decision making?
1: Manuel Rapallo, live for us in Washington, D.C. Thank you so much, Manuel. And that's it from me, Per Nyberg. You're watching Al Jazeera with the latest regarding these strikes between Iran and Israel. Riley Carlson is going to be here in just a moment. Do stay with us.
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6: The real casualty will be the yield of the next harvest.
7: A two-week ceasefire. If Iran opens the Strait of Hormuz, what more are we hearing from the Iranians?
8: The Strait of Hormuz will be open for transit of energy supplies.
9: What matters are the prices, and the key questions now going forward are going to be economic.
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11: When families are torn apart and children are left hungry and afraid, hope can vanish in a heartbeat. Our emergency response teams are on the ground delivering life-saving aid where most needed. From war in Gaza to floods in Pakistan, we are reaching millions across 16 countries. In crisis, every second counts. Urgency is everything. Donate now.
12: It was inside a cave, somewhere on this mountain, Muslims believe, the Prophet Muhammad received his first message from God more than 1,400 years ago. Nestling in his shadows now, a museum reliving that historic moment to bring early Islamic history to life. Centuries-old manuscripts sit alongside immersive digital displays tracing the revelation and preservation of Islam's holy book. It uses sound, light, and interactive technology to recreate the atmosphere surrounding the first revelation, migration, and the trials faced by the Prophet.
13: Today, the Hira Cultural District has grown into a modern religious and cultural destination, connecting visitors to some of Islam's most important historical sites.
14: I'm very excited to see this kind of history, mashallah, tabarakallah.
12: For many visitors, the trip to the museum is not only about seeing history, but experiencing the moment that changed the course of Islam more than 14 centuries ago.

0: Hello, I'm Riley Carlson, and this is Al Jazeera live from Doha. Here's what's coming up. The Israeli military says that it has carried out strikes against military targets in western and central Iran. Iran has launched a wave of missiles at northern Israel, accusing it of repeated violations of the ceasefire by attacking Lebanon. And the escalation comes after Israel attacked the southern suburbs of Beirut, breaching a ceasefire agreement and killing two people. Also ahead, Xi Jinping makes his first trip to North Korea in 7 years as he looks to strengthen ties with Kim Jong-un. Thank you for being with us. It is just past 3 GMT, that is 6:30 a.m. in Tehran, where explosions have been heard within the past hour. You're watching Al Jazeera. The Israeli military says that it struck military targets in central and western Iran. Iran's Revolutionary Guard also confirms the airstrikes. Iranian media is reporting that several explosions have been heard in the capital, Tehran, as well as in Tabriz and Isfahan. This all comes after a wave of Iranian missiles were fired towards Israel late on Sunday. Sirens sounded across the country and projectiles were seen over northern Israel. The military says that it intercepted all of the missiles that were launched so far. Shortly after Iran launched those missiles, the spokesman of Iran's Central Command gave a video statement. Ibrahim Zulfagari said the U.S. had given Israel the green light to attack Beirut and warned of more attacks if Israel continues to strike Lebanon.
1: Through its repeated violations of the ceasefire, the aggressive Zionist regime has continuously escalated its acts of aggression against the oppressed people of Lebanon. These actions have been carried out with the green light and support of the criminal United States and amid the silence of international community. By employing prohibited weapons, including phosphorus munitions, the regime has committed war crimes. Despite previous warnings issued by the Islamic Republic of Iran, the child-killing Zionist regime has crossed all red lines by intensifying its attacks in southern Lebanon and targeting Dahiye and the southern suburbs of Beirut. We had previously warned that if there were any crimes committed in Dahiye, we would strike within those occupied territories. The Zionist military must immediately cease its attacks against southern Lebanon and Dahiye. Should it expand its aggression in that area or respond to Iran's action, it will face even more forceful blows. In such a case, devastating operations will be launched against the regime and its supporters.
0: Let's go live now to Mohammed Vall, who joins us from Tehran. So, Mohammed, what are Iranian leaders saying now about these strikes on Iranian territory, and have there been any reports of damage?
2: So far, we have only news agencies and social media talking about it, but I've just seen a line right now that IRGC has issued a statement. We don't yet have the translation of that statement, but one line from it saying that the Zionist enemy has attacked Iranian soil using ballistic missiles. So ballistic missiles, that's the only detail that is being given now by Iranians about these strikes. So it's not a military aircraft, it's ballistic missiles used by Israel, according to this IRGC statement, the full text of which I don't have yet. Regarding the authorities, the leaders, we don't have any statements so far. It's too early, but we are expecting that in no time the Iranians have been talking about an aggression from the Israeli side, a response which they have promised to respond back against in a much stronger and more devastating manner overnight after those initial strikes by the Iranians on the northern part of Israel. The Israelis also have been talking about military facilities being hit across the country, particularly around Tehran, including Mehrabad Airport, also west of Tehran, in the Karsh city that is not far from here to the west, and in Isfahan. These are very strategic locations full of military facilities, locations that have been hit many, many times during the 40-day war, and now Israelis are back to them, striking at them again, something that

0: the Iranians will not take easily and will very very probably respond against in very strong in a very strong way, as they promised. Iran has tried all the time during this war to set in motion a mechanism or a kind of dynamic by which they don't tolerate any aggression from the Israeli side or the American side, and they respond in kind or even stronger, using heavier missiles across those areas. And it is going to maintain that. That's what they have promised to do. And Lebanon is at the center of this now. This is no longer just between Iran and Israel, between Iran and the United States. This is something that has never happened before in the history of the struggle in this region or the conflict in this region, that Iran directly and militarily intervenes to protect its allies in Lebanon in a military way. So that's the beginning of it, and the expectation is that it is going to continue. If it doesn't continue, and if Israel continues to strike against targets in Lebanon, particularly in southern Beirut, then what happened overnight, this Iranian intervention is going to be void of any meaning regarding what it has pledged and promised in favor of its allies in Lebanon. So, I mean, the results of what happened overnight on the Iranian side will depend on the kind and level of deterrence that it is going to create in the balance of power between it and Israel. And that's something that does seem to be at risk, because Israel has responded not only against Iran, but also once again against Beirut at the very beginning, trying to destroy that equation that Iran has tried to initiate overnight.
1: Yeah, and as you say, Mohammed, a level of deterrence, what is it willing to create at this point? You bring up an interesting point, which is that this is the first time that Iran has sort of intervened militarily on behalf of a third party here. Iran has been warning for some time, since the ceasefire has been in effect, which is about 2 months now, that cessation of hostilities in Lebanon were a red line for it. Given that it has been so long, what are authorities saying about why now?
0: Well, apparently, Iran has come to a level of impatience and lack of hope that anything will change in the pattern of behavior that Israel has continued to adopt and use after the signing of the ceasefire in April for many, many weeks. Iran has been asking the Americans to stop the Israelis, asking the Donald Trump and the Americans, the Israelis at the same time, to comply to the terms of the ceasefire. So they say that they have given enough time to those two warring sides in this war to really heed the warnings and to listen to the voice of reason, because any ceasefire should be complete and nobody should violate it. So they have always been talking about Israeli violation in particular, but also American violations across the Strait of Hormuz and in the region. And now the Iranians seem to be saying enough is enough. We can't tolerate this to continue, particularly when the Israelis began to talk about pushing towards the southern Dahiyeh of Beirut. That's the central headquarters of Hezbollah in Lebanon. So, because Lebanon, remember, Hezbollah joined this war on behalf of Iran to support Iran, and it is seen here in Iran as shameful for Iran not to intervene also on behalf of Hezbollah and support Hezbollah in this war. So that's the equation, and that's why Iran has now decided to intervene, because it has lost hope that the Americans are going to be able to curb the Israeli actions in Lebanon.
1: That's Al Jazeera's Mohammed Vall reporting live for us from Tehran. Mohammed, thank you. Now, earlier, U.S. President Donald Trump told the Financial Times about a phone call that he had with Israeli Prime Minister Benjamin Netanyahu. He reportedly said that he calls the shots and that Netanyahu will have no choice but to accept a deal with Iran. Al Jazeera's Manuel Rapallo is live for us now from Washington, D.C. So, Manuel, the president says that he has urged restraint here on the side of Israel. Will the White House be concerned about the escalation that's happening right now between the other two parties in this conflict?
2: I can imagine there's quite a bit of concern, Riley, from officials at the White House, on Capitol Hill, at the State Department, and at the Pentagon here in Washington, given all of this recent escalation that poses a new challenge for President Trump moving forward. We've known that for the last several days, not only has there been quite a bit of optimism from U.S. officials that a deal with Tehran and the between Tehran and the United States is within reach, but there's been calls, very public calls from the Trump administration for all sides, all parties involved in this conflict to show restraint regarding this phone call that you just mentioned that was reported by the Financial Times earlier on Sunday. This was a phone call that reportedly took place between President Trump and Prime Minister Netanyahu, where President Trump was specifically calling on Prime Minister Netanyahu to not respond to the missile attack by Iran on Israel, to show restraint. And we know that only moments later there was in fact a military response from the Israelis. This despite the fact that President Trump, as you mentioned, Riley, at the beginning of the segment, reportedly said that it is he, President Trump, who calls the shots, and that Netanyahu would not have any choice but to show restraint. So one of the questions, I believe, that U.S. officials are going to be waking up to first thing on Monday morning here in Washington is exactly how much leverage does Washington have over Israeli decision-making. Now, Washington, over the course of these last few weeks, has been playing a sort of two-pronged approach. On the one hand, trying to preserve these talks with Tehran, and on the other hand, mediating and brokering a deal between Israel and Lebanon, one which, by the way, has left many questions unanswered, given the fact that Hezbollah, which is a very important aspect of these larger negotiations, as evidenced by the fact that Israel continues to use this as a major sticking point in negotiations with the United States. There's still questions unanswered over how such a framework between Israel and Lebanon would move forward without the participation of Hezbollah. So every new airstrike that we're seeing, every bit of escalation that we're seeing is making it increasingly difficult for this White House to sell this argument that diplomacy still has traction.
1: And on the topic of that diplomacy, Manuel, this is all happening, of course, in the backdrop of these negotiations between the U.S. and Iran. And this is likely to complicate things, especially given that it was just yesterday that Pakistan said that it had a message from the U.S. for the Supreme Leader and that it was going to be important. Remind us where these negotiations were just hours ago before this all kicked off.
2: This is part of the rhetoric that the White House is having a very, very difficult time keeping a hold of. There's a lot at this point that is absolutely out of the hands of President Trump. Right now, we've heard very little from U.S. officials. Mind you, we are getting quite close to midnight here in Washington. But as you mentioned, Riley, only hours ago on Sunday, President Trump was still sounding optimistic that a deal with Iran was tangible, would be forthcoming. He gave specific dates over the last few weeks. He's been saying, oh, this could happen within a few weeks. It could happen any moment. But he was saying that this could happen on Monday, on Tuesday, or even on Wednesday. It's very, very difficult to reconcile the idea that we're nearing an agreement with Tehran every time we're seeing a new barrage of airstrikes, every time we're seeing a new missile being launched from a different country as the night continues to progress, at least here in Washington. I know it's already early hours where you are, Riley. All of this, again, making it increasingly difficult for this White House to sell the idea that diplomacy still has a pulse. Right now, I think the question that many U.S. officials are going to bed with tonight is trying to figure out a way to de-escalate the situation as soon as possible before a scenario plays out where the United States could potentially be dragged back into an open conflict.
1: Okay, that is Al Jazeera's Manuel Rapallo joining us live from Washington, D.C. Manuel, always good to see you. Thank you. Now let's bring in from Busan, South Korea, Robert Kelly, who is a professor of international relations and an expert on U.S. foreign policy. Robert, thank you very much for being with us. We appreciate it. The question that Manuel asked at the end of his segment there, that he believes a lot of people in Washington are going to be asking, is how do you de-escalate this situation now? Do you have any thoughts on what might be the answer to that?
3: I'm not actually sure that Donald Trump can really do that anymore. The president's credibility on the peace talks, as your previous correspondent mentioned now, is really low. The president's been saying for about a month now, maybe even 6 weeks, that you're always on the cusp of a deal and stuff like that. And none of that has really followed through. I mean, maybe there is something going on behind the scenes that we don't know about, but I mean, we're 6 weeks now from the original ceasefire back in the middle of April, and there's been no major movement, right? I mean, the strait isn't really open, right? We have sort of these on-again, off-again exchanges. So it doesn't look like there's any meaningful movement, there's any sort of meaningful negotiation between the United States and Iran. It's sort of going on the side, maybe in Pakistan or something like that. And I think what you're seeing now with these strikes between Israel and Iran is the recognition of that. The Americans are just kind of not there. Trump himself said he was bored, and so the Israelis and the Iranians are just kind of taking this into their own hands and doing their own thing. My sense is the Americans are kind of checking themselves.

0: out on this now.
1: Is that possible, though? I mean, do you see a situation where this becomes sort of a two-track diplomacy to end the conflict, that the U.S. could make some sort of deal with Iran, but then Iran and Israel continue on this path? Is Iran going to allow for that?
0: If I were the Iranians, I wouldn't play it that way, right? I mean, the linkage between Israel and the U.S. is sort of Iran's great card here, because the Iranians, it's pretty clear the Americans and the Israelis are going in different directions on this. Netanyahu just isn't taking his orders, as we heard sort of Trump say to the FT. He's just not, Netanyahu's just not taking his orders. He's not, you know, responding to the Americans, sort of telling them what to do. Part of that is because Donald Trump's coalition at home is made up of a substantial block of very deeply religious conservative voters for whom Israel is really core issue. And so Netanyahu has some room to run against Trump on that and push him on that, right? And I think sort of if you're the Iranians, you want to sort of play up these kind of splits, right? You want to sort of get the Americans and the Israelis sort of arguing in public, which is what we've seen in the last day or so. So my sense is the Iranians will try to sabotage that two-track, as you mentioned. But if you're Trump, you know, and like you said, you know, he said he's bored, right? He doesn't really want to do this anymore. It's pretty clear Trump thought the war was going to be over in like 3 weeks. I think Trump wants to sort of get his deal and exit. And I just, yeah, as you said, it's not clear that the Iranians will let him do that.
1: If that is the case for the president, how much patience will he have with Prime Minister Benjamin Netanyahu if he is publicly urging restraint and that is not being taken into consideration?
0: Yeah, this is a deep split within Trump's MAGA coalition at home, right? Because Trump himself is not particularly religious. Trump doesn't go to services. He doesn't attend church. He doesn't read the Bible. When he gets asked these questions on TV, he always kind of flubs them. But the core of Trump's coalition in the United States is deeply conservative, evangelical Protestant voters for whom Israel plays a really, really important theological role. That's the big driver, domestic driver in the United States for this commitment to Israel. And I just don't know if Trump can get around that. Right? I mean, he really needs those voters. His approval rating is really low. He's heading into a midterm election in the fall, which is looking like it's going to tilt significantly towards the Democrats. And so actually, it's just not clear, right? I mean, Trump, the U.S. is the superpower in the relationship, but Trump's got a weakness at home, which is that he really can't run against his own domestic bloc. And it's just not clear to me how that fight is going to shake out. I mean, it's kind of impressive that Netanyahu is just like, I'm not going to listen to Trump. I'm just going to do it. I mean, that tells you that Netanyahu feels like he has a lot of domestic support back in the U.S. and that he can actually, you know, run Trump's bluff.
1: Well, and that was going to be my next question to you, is what are the concerns that the Israeli prime minister would have taken into account in the situation? And was there ever actually a realistic possibility that he would let a barrage of missiles go unanswered?
0: Yeah, I mean, we know that Israel has a long history of sort of immediate counterstrikes when they're struck, right? So that's not too surprising. And we also know that the Israelis for a long time actually don't sort of follow American orders. I mean, you can call it sort of reckless driving, if you will, but the Israelis often kind of go off and do their own thing. And lots of American presidents for decades have complained about this. Trump's not the first person to sort of collide with this issue. I think that Trump just doesn't really fully understand this. He's not particularly deeply versed in this. Again, I don't think he actually knows all the sort of religious concerns of a lot of his voters. And so he's kind of colliding with the same sort of Israeli waywardness, if you will, that you know, decades of American presidents have grappled with. And again, it's just not clear to me how this is going to shake out, right? And that's why my own sense is, my own guess is for Trump, to answer your larger question, is Trump is just going to try to pull back, right? He's going to sort of leave a blockade in place and just sort of like fade into black. And if the Israelis and the Iranians want to shoot missiles at each other, after a while, I think he's just not going to care.
1: So the play for the Trump administration potentially is hope that tomorrow brings what yesterday brought, and that this was a blip on the radar.
0: Probably, because Trump really doesn't want to engage the war again. He's made that really clear. The only way the Americans can win would be a ground invasion of Iran. Nobody wants that, right? Again, it's pretty clear Trump thought this thing was going to be like Venezuela. He could go in, win quickly, and leave. It's not turned out to be the case. Now it's sort of dragging on. Trump's got no good answer. He's going on TV saying he's bored. I mean, he's looking for a quick exit, right? But both the Iranians and the Israelis have incentives not to give him that. And I just don't think he knows a way out.
1: Okay. Robert Kelly from the Pusan National University in South Korea. Thank you very much for joining us here on Al Jazeera. We appreciate it. The advisor to Iran's supreme leader posted on social media that the Islamic Republic of Iran had repeatedly declared that it would not tolerate violations of the ceasefire or aggression against Lebanon. The aggressors received their response. This response is a warning for them to cease their villainy. Every new action will be met with a more crushing response and heavier costs. Iran's attack comes after Israeli attacks in the southern suburbs of Lebanon's capital, Beirut. Two people were killed and 20 others were injured. Israel's defense minister says the strikes were in response to Hezbollah firing into Israel. U.S. President Donald Trump had previously told Israeli Prime Minister Benjamin Netanyahu that attacking Beirut was not acceptable. Al Jazeera's Ali Hashim has more from the Lebanese capital.
2: I'm here at the scene of the attack in Beirut's southern suburb. As you can see, this is the building that was targeted by Israeli airstrikes. A couple of floors, a couple of people were killed, more than 11 people injured. And this is, if we are going to take it into a wider context, it's the first attack since a week. And it comes also after a couple of announcements of ceasefires. So this is the main issue here. Hezbollah warned Israel of attacking the southern suburb. Iran warned Israel of attacking the southern suburb. And now we're seeing Israel attacking the southern suburb. This is a turning point. It's a turning point for a war that did not cease, despite the announcements. What we are actually witnessing currently is a moment where many people here are taking into consideration that the way the war was going on in the past might return. The war ceased from killing people here in Beirut and Beirut's southern suburb. Many people felt over the past days a bit assured that the war is not going to touch their lives and affect their lives. But at the end, as we are seeing right now, this is a new attack and no one knows what's going to be next. Ali Hashim, Al Jazeera, Beirut, southern suburb.
1: Nagar Mortazavi is a senior fellow with the Center for International Policy, and she joins us now live from Washington, D.C. Thanks very much for being with us here on Al Jazeera for this. We really appreciate it. Iran has been warning against attacks in Lebanon for some time now, saying that this is a red line in the negotiations and that its deal with the U.S. requires a cessation on the Lebanese front in this war. Why the strikes today?
3: Thank you for having me. Absolutely. I mean, this is something that Iran sees as a comprehensive peace deal to end the aggression from Iran and its allies versus U.S. and its allies, which very much includes Israel. And I think the Iranians had been tolerating attacks in southern Lebanon to some extent in the past weeks, but also warning that they're not going to, this is not going to be sustainable, and then drawing a red line when it comes to attacks on Beirut. Earlier this week, there was reporting that Israel was gearing up to attack Dahiya, Beirut, and then Iran sent a warning to the U.S. that this would be a red line crossing. And President Trump apparently was able to stop that, at least momentarily. And then tonight came the attack on Beirut from the Israelis. And then we heard President Trump say in an interview to the media that he calls the shots, and it's not the Israelis calling the shots. And then we saw the Israeli retaliation on Iran. So the Iranians drew a red line in their attack on Israel to say that Beirut is really part of that process and a red line for them. And the Israelis are essentially defying what President Trump just told the media hours ago. So this, at the end, comes to that big picture of Iran wanting to fold in its ally Hezbollah and Lebanon into the process, and the U.S. being reluctant in trying to sort of recognize that and rein in Israel to be able to move forward with peace.
1: Our correspondent Mohammed Vall was reporting that this is also significant because this marks the first time that Iran has gotten involved in retaliatory attacks on behalf of a third party, that they've struck Israel because of these strikes on Lebanon. Do you find that significant?
3: Absolutely. I think this is another level, and it's something that had been part of the debate that Hezbollah entered the war with Iran, and Iran was trying to fold in that ally, essentially, in war together, in peace together. And now this is the first time they're really sending a signal that red line is serious for them. I think it was a warning shot to the Israelis, the way Iran initially did that attack tonight. And now with the Israelis doing the retaliation, this is definitely going to escalate to the next level. And I think each side is trying to push the envelope to see how much, you know, testing the waters from the Israeli side, and also to see how much they can push that. This also very much comes back to Washington. Essentially, President Trump really proving or showing, is it him that's calling the shots as far as this peace process with Iran? Is it he going to take it seriously as far as putting that pressure on Israel? Because if he can, if he wants to, it's just it requires political capital and a decision.

0: decision to put that kind of pressure on Israel. So far, the Israelis have been pushing the envelope, essentially with green light or at least, you know, neglect from the U.S. on the situation in Lebanon. I don't think President Trump, for him, Lebanon is not that important, and the U.S. would like to decouple that from the peace process. But for the Iranian side, it's the exact opposite. They want to make sure that this stays coupled again in war together, in peace together. And this was them showing that it's not just threats and they're willing to take that risk and even go to the next level of escalation.
1: When you say the next level of escalation, I wonder what you think that means. Does that mean more attacks? I mean, Israel is reporting, it says that there a missile launched from Yemen is inbound, that it is its air defenses are going to be responding to that threat. What does an increase in escalation mean to you at this point?
0: Well, Iran took a risk, a calculated risk, if we can see it that way. But this can, with Israel retaliating again and then Iran hitting back potentially and its other allies getting involved, this can go to the next level of escalation. Now, it can also de-escalate further down the line. Again, the decision can come from Washington very much, because I don't think Israel can do any of this alone or without implicit support or green light from the U.S. But if the U.S. allows Israel to continue, I think the Iranians are also going to continue to escalate, and we can see the conflict flare up even more. For Iran, I think their main goal is to end the war permanently and make sure that it's regional, so with their close allies, Hezbollah being one of the main ones. And if that doesn't happen, the thinking in Tehran seems to be they're willing to continue the war, potentially even escalate, because the status quo also seems to be something President Trump has been tolerating. He wants to exit the war, but he also doesn't seem to want to make the concessions that Tehran is expecting. And so if this ceasefire continues with sort of this messiness, this chaos, the violations, I don't think this is something that Tehran would want to continue.
1: Nagar Mortazavi, senior fellow at the Center for International Policy, thank you so much for being with us here on Al Jazeera. We appreciate it.
0: Thank you.
1: Israeli attacks on several locations in the Gaza Strip have killed at least 12 Palestinians. This is despite a so-called ceasefire there. A strike on Khan Yunis in the south killed several people, and that happened when a drone fired two missiles at a security post in the Al-Mawasi area. While in northern Gaza, Israeli naval boats targeted Palestinians in Beit Lahia. Separate Israeli strikes killed Palestinians in Gaza City and in Deir al-Bala. Hani Mahmoud has more on the attack that was carried out in Gaza City.
2: And initial reports indicate a drone missile was fired on a vehicle here in the heart of Gaza City. And judging from the map that we just looked at, it's a very overcrowded area. This area, better known as Palestine Roundabout, in the middle of Gaza City, turned the devastation, turned the whole area into more of a tent city. Initial reports will talk about that the street was very busy at that when the attack happened. More updates are on the way, but that just happened, and we're looking at the pattern now. Every 3 hours, we're looking at a drone strike so far since early hours of this morning, and this in bringing the number to higher casualties as in the past couple hours, where we're looking at 9 people were killed since the early hours of this morning, including the 5 people who were killed at the post, at the security post in the city of Khan Yunis. And earlier, more of the injuries reported with different level of severity from the northern part of the strip in Beit Lahia to Ashifa Hospital. Now, the tragedy or the aftermath of these attacks is many of those who are reported with serious injuries can't make it because of the hospitals here are not equipped enough. Giving the past months of devastation, the lack of medical supplies, the medical equipment, the fact that operating theaters here are not fully equipped to intervene properly and save lives, let alone many of these injuries are results of drone strikes.
1: Still ahead here on Al Jazeera, a strong earthquake hits the southern Philippines, sparking tsunami warnings for nearby countries.
3: On Counting the Cost. From India to Indonesia, Asian currencies are under pressure. Central banks are spending billions to prevent their decline, but can they curb the slide? And what are governments doing to protect people's buying power? Counting the Cost on Al Jazeera.
4: hearing the facts.
5: Doctors here are calling for a humanitarian pause of at least 3 days to allow medical supplies into La Paz.
4: Reporting from the action.
6: These drone incursions can no longer be seen as isolated incidents.
4: Understanding the reality.
7: Kenyan women are learning more about what it means to have children, examining and questioning.
4: With the latest global news and insightful documentaries, Al Jazeera's teams across the world bring you closer to the heart of the story.
8: The 2026 U.S.-Israeli attack on Iran is the latest chapter in Israel's attempts to maintain nuclear supremacy in the Middle East with sabotage, assassinations, and cyber attacks. In a three-part series, Al Jazeera traces a dangerous shadow war that goes back almost half a century. Iran, Israel, and the Bomb, Episode 2, The End of Agreement, on Al Jazeera.
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0: again, you're watching Al Jazeera. Here's a reminder of our top stories this hour. The Israeli military says it has struck military targets in central and western Iran. Iran's Revolutionary Guard also confirms the airstrikes. Iranian media is reporting that several explosions have been heard in the capital, Tehran, as well as in Tabriz and in Isfahan. It comes after a wave of Iranian missiles fired towards Israel late on Sunday. Sirens sounded across the country and projectiles were seen over northern Israel. The military says that it has intercepted all the missiles launched so far. In another development in the past few minutes, the army says a missile has been launched towards Israel from Yemen. Osama bin Javed reports on how all of these events unfolded.
1: Tehran says it fired missiles toward northern Israel as an act of self-defense. After months of calm, much of Israel went back into crisis mode. Iran's justification for its attack, Israeli airstrikes on Beirut's southern suburbs, seen as a breach of a tenuous ceasefire. The Iranians say these were warning shots.
2: Despite previous warnings issued by the Islamic Republic of Iran, the child-killing Zionist regime has crossed all red lines by intensifying its attacks in southern Lebanon and targeting Dahiyeh and the southern suburbs of Beirut. We had previously warned that if there were any crimes committed in Dahiyeh, we would strike within those occupied territories. The Zionist military must immediately cease its attacks against southern Lebanon and Dahiyeh. Should it expand its aggression in that area or respond to Iran's action, it will face even more forceful blows.
1: The Israeli military says it intercepted multiple volleys of incoming fire from Iran.
3: The Iranian terrorist regime made a grave mistake when it once again chose terrorism. The regime is trying to create a new equation by carrying out a direct attack against us in response to IDF strikes in Dahiyeh. We will not allow this. We attacked Dahiyeh following Hezbollah's unceasing fire towards the communities of the north. The IDF will continue to operate throughout Lebanon and will deepen the damage to the Hezbollah terrorist organization.
1: The Iranians called the Pakistani mediators and also Qatari, Egyptian, Turkish, British and French ministers. Foreign Minister Abbas Araghchi told them about Israel's ceasefire violations and why Iran responded militarily. And Iran has once again threatened to target U.S. military bases in its neighborhood if the ceasefire breaks down. The Middle East is still reeling from a conflict that has put a stranglehold on a crucial supply line for the world's energy needs. The U.S. president, who along with Israel decided to go to war with Iran in February, is still saying that a ceasefire deal is within reach. He wants the Israelis and the Iranians to not derail the chances of peace. That is despite the latest escalation. And unless that optimism shared by the U.S. president soon solidifies into a deal, one of these, quote, self-defense strikes could potentially reignite the war. Osama bin Javed, Al Jazeera.
0: There's been a powerful 7.8 magnitude earthquake off the coast of the Philippines. Authorities say that initial reports suggest at least one person has been killed. The president has told people in the southern coast to head to higher ground. Several buildings have collapsed, and there are also reports of waves up to 1 meter high along parts of the coast. Al Jazeera's Barnaby Lowe joins us now live from Manila. Barnaby, this is clearly quite a strong earthquake. What do we know at this point about the extent of that damage and any more possible casualties?
4: Yeah, Riley, so it's been a few hours now since the magnitude 7.8 earthquake that struck the southwestern Mindanao region in the southern Philippines, and we are indeed beginning to see the extent of the damage. The epicenter was in Sarangani province, but it appears that most of the damage is in General Santos City, which is one of the most populated and highly urbanized areas in the region. The intensity that was felt there was 7. That's out of a scale of 10. Intensity is the measure of the shaking at a certain location, while magnitude is the power of the earthquake from the origin. So 7 is a very strong earthquake, very damaging, and we are now seeing how damaging it was. Videos that are emerging on social media. One of the first videos is of a building that housed a fast food restaurant and radio station, and we can see in the video the building collapsing during the earthquake. Now, we are assuming that there were at least workers inside the building, given that the fast food restaurant is open 24/7. And indeed, there are unconfirmed reports that there are people trapped in the rubble. Now, we are also seeing photos of churches that are partially collapsed, as well as schools, houses that are damaged, roads that have cracked, also video of a mall that was partially collapsing. What we can confirm now, as you mentioned, is that one person has died. This was confirmed by the Department of Health, and that four people were injured, but this is not in General Santos City. This is in the Davao region. Now, there was a tsunami alert that was issued, and we can also confirm that there have been a number of tsunamis, according to the state seismology agency, as high as 1.4 meter. Not damaging, but people from coastal areas have been evacuated, Riley.
0: Barnaby, I want to ask you, when you say that this was a 7 out of 10 in terms of shaking that people could feel, how scary is that for people? What are people saying? And then, of course, the added threat of these tsunamis, which, as you say, were not damaging, but still the fear that comes from an event like this. Talk to us about what people are saying there.
4: Yeah, listen, Riley, the Philippines is in the Pacific Ring of Fire, so earthquakes are pretty frequent. I myself experienced one of the strongest earthquakes in the 90s when I was in second grade. And it was more than intensity 7, so it was a pretty scary moment for me. And this happened, this earthquake in the southern Philippines happened on the first day of school here in the Philippines. And here in the Philippines, school starts as early as 6 in the morning. This earthquake struck at 7:37 in the morning. So children could have been inside those school buildings, and this could have been more disastrous. But according to teachers and principals who were interviewed on local radio, around 7:30 in the morning is when they do their flag ceremony. So they're out on the school grounds. They're not in the building. So fortunately, they were not inside those buildings that partially collapsed. But they described a very strong earthquake, not too violent, but it was a swinging motion. They said it was as if they were in a hammock that was being shaken. And so obviously they have been evacuated to higher ground. Obviously schools are suspended, as well as work throughout the region has been suspended. People along the coastal areas, as I mentioned, they have been evacuated to higher ground as well. Rescue workers are now getting to those sites that where buildings have been damaged and have partially collapsed. And so we are still in the early hours now, Riley, and we are still trying to find out the extent of the damage.
0: Okay, Barnaby Lowe in Manila, thank you for this. We will check back in with you as that picture becomes more clear. Thank you. China's President Xi Jinping has arrived in North Korea for his first visit there in nearly 7 years. He's expected to meet Kim Jong-un in Pyongyang as Beijing looks to strengthen ties with its longtime ally. The trip comes as North Korea deepens military cooperation with Russia and nuclear talks with the United States remain stalled. Al Jazeera's Katrina Yu is live for us in Beijing. So, Katrina, what is on Xi's agenda during this visit?
5: Well, Xi Jinping had an op-ed published in North Korean state media just before he arrived earlier today. And according to this, there are about three different goals that Xi Jinping has. The first is to strengthen and upgrade the ties between Beijing and Pyongyang. That includes upgrading military and political cooperation, as well as expanding economic ties. His op-ed had some phrases like both ties starting with a new historical starting point and the need for greater development in this relationship. He also spoke about the need for more strategic coordination or communications between the two sides. I think that can also be read as maybe more transparency that Beijing is looking for when it comes to the DPRK's plans going forward. And the last one was to reinforce political and ideological alignment between the two countries and to try to portray more of a united front when it came to the global stage. Now, it is true that China is the most important partner economically economically certainly, but politically also for the DPRK. About 90%, more than 90% of the country's trade is coming through China. So it's very clear that without China, Kim Jong-un's regime would collapse. I think the whole point of Xi Jinping's trip is to reinforce that relationship and reinforce Beijing's role in that relationship.
0: Yeah, and part of that, Katrina, as you mentioned, is because these relations have sort of cooled in recent years, or they haven't maybe sort of been nurtured as much as they had in the past. Why is that? What have been the sticking points between these two countries?
5: Well, the major sticking point really is the nuclear program. China sees North Korea's determination to move forward with building up its nuclear arsenal as a major source of instability. Not only could it lead to war along China's border, it shares a 1,400-kilometer border with North Korea, it's also bringing in more U.S. presence into the Asia region and also strengthening ties between U.S. allies here. So that's been a major source of frustration for Beijing. Another source of frustration for the DPRK is that in the past, in the United Nations, China has voted in support of UN sanctions due to North Korea's weapons testing. That's caused some resentment. Of course, we've also just had the COVID pandemic, which seems so far away from many of us. But during that time, China very tightly controlled its borders and North Korea completely shut its own borders. And that had the effect of also reducing the trade and the interaction between the two sides. And lastly, just in recent months, we've had North Korea increasingly cozy up to Moscow, to the extent that North Korea has sent weapons and troops in support of Russia's invasion of Ukraine. And that has been worrying to Beijing because it's disturbed really the monopoly of influence that China has traditionally had for the DPRK. And I think overall, China, there's one thing that it hates, and that is unpredictability. Mm. And if anything, North Korea and the regime there has proven itself to be an extremely unpredictable country.
0: All right. Al Jazeera's Katrina Yu live for us in Beijing. Katrina, thank you. And with that, let's cross over to Jack Barton, who joins us now live from Seoul. So, Jack, Katrina was mentioning that North Korea's nuclear program has been a point of frustration for Beijing. It has also obviously been a major source of contention for Seoul. How is South Korea viewing this visit?
6: Well, ahead of Xi Jinping's visit to Pyongyang, we heard this morning the powerful sister of Kim Jong-un, that is Kim Yo-jong, say that nuclear program is irreversible. And that, at least in the short to medium term, seems to be the perception here in Seoul as well, amongst people on all sides of the political spectrum. So there is hope for some positive out of this visit, but also some negatives. At the moment, we have a left-leaning Democrat Party in power. Traditionally, they have tried for closer ties with North Korea, closer ties with China, and a little bit more skepticism about the relationship with the United States. What officials in the party are telling me is the negative perception is that this might give a little bit more geopolitical buffer for North Korea to evade sanctions, to continue to survive despite the diplomatic pressure. But on the positive side, they say it might mean more Chinese influence in that program, and perhaps even China's ability to mediate some talks between the United States and North Korea and North Korea and South Korea. Because as Katrina just mentioned, we know that China is or has long been largely opposed to that nuclear program. It's had to do a bit of a reversal because of the very close relationship with Pyongyang and Moscow now. Mm-hmm. And of course, China's need to get North Korea back on side. It can't do that while being critical of the program. So the hope here is China can act as a mediator, and particularly when it comes to Pyongyang and Seoul, as South Korea's President Lee Jae-myung said today at a press conference. He didn't mention those talks directly, but he mentioned that the relationship between Seoul and Pyongyang certainly couldn't get any worse as it stands.
0: Right. And we also heard from Katrina, we know what Beijing is looking for out of this meeting. But from Seoul's perspective, what do they think North Korea is looking for from China?
6: Well, what politicians here and diplomats have told me is they're looking for an economic and geopolitical guarantee, particularly when we see the events in Ukraine. Russia's not exactly winning the war. It's not exactly losing the war. But as Canada's Prime Minister Mark Carney recently commented, the tide appears to be turning. And North Korea clearly wants to hedge its bets, according to officials here. Even with the oil, with the aid that North Korea Korea is receiving in return for the troops it's been sending to Russia and allegedly weapons as well. It still is dwarfed by the economic cooperation with China. So China is believed to account for 95% of trade with North Korea's trade. That includes exports and imports. And last year we saw that bounce back to pre-COVID levels. So somewhere between $2.3 and $2.7 billion in trade. Even with all of Russia's input, it dwarfs what Moscow can provide to North Korea. And North Korea must be wondering at the moment, what will happen if the war in Ukraine ends, its troops and weapons are no longer needed? So it is seen as an attempt by Pyongyang to draw or, you know, to provide comforting words to China that it is still a close friend. Back in September at the military parade in Beijing, Xi Jinping talked about friends, neighbors and comrades with shared values. Here in South Korea, the perception is more it is a relationship built on mistrust and yet with strong common needs when it comes to the economy and geopolitics.
0: Al Jazeera's Jack Barton live for us in Seoul. Jack, thanks. Let's take you to Latin America now, where polls have closed in Peru in a highly contested presidential runoff. Conservative Keiko Fujimori and left-wing Congressman Roberto Sanchez are facing off as vote counting is underway. The key issues are crime and political instability, because this is the country choosing its ninth leader in a decade. Around 27 million Peruvians are eligible to cast their ballots. Ukrainian President Volodymyr Zelensky arrived on Sunday in Britain for bilateral talks with Prime Minister Keir Starmer and other EU leaders. This comes after Russian drones targeted a Ukrainian nuclear site. Zelensky wants European leaders to step up efforts to help bring an end to the Ukraine war, concerned that U.S. President Donald Trump is distracted by Iran. Francis Reed reports from London.
7: Arriving in the UK with a renewed sense of urgency, President Zelensky meeting for bilateral talks with the E3. By meeting in London with the leaders of the UK, France and Germany, this is a show of unity. And this is why. The war in Ukraine claiming more lives over the past couple of days. In Zaporizhia, reports of multiple people killed in a Russian strike while at a bus stop. A school too, also damaged after drone attacks. And an attack on a storage facility, 15 kilometres from the site of the world's worst nuclear disaster at Chernobyl. The International Atomic Energy Agency said it was metres away from where large amounts of nuclear material is stored. President Zelensky wrote an open letter to President Putin asking for face-to-face negotiations. Putin said the letter was rude and that there was no point. He dismissed the lot. And many in Ukraine have little hope that diplomacy will achieve anything.
8: No, Zelensky wrote a very strict letter and given President Putin's pride. He would never agree to that.
7: President Zelensky was last here in March, but a lot has changed since then, with the US's attentions on Iran and pressures from the closure of the Strait of Hormuz. What President Zelensky needs is military support and economic support too, namely backing in tightening sanctions on Russia. It's here in London that President Zelensky hopes he will have found the support he needs from the UK, from France, from Germany, and that any future peace process won't be negotiated above their heads. Russia, for its part, said it had taken down hundreds of Ukrainian drones in the last day, releasing this footage. Ukraine launched an unprecedented attack on St. Petersburg, deep inside Russia, over the last few days, as the city hosted an economic forum. But while talks continue, this is the reality on the ground. A Russian attack in the Sumy region claimed more lives. For this is a war designed to wear Ukraine down. 4 years on, it is unrelenting, but neither side shows signs of backing down. Francis Reed, Al Jazeera, London.
0: Nigerian security forces have rescued about 360 people abducted by Boko Haram. A statement says many had been kidnapped from various communities across Borno State. They'd been held captive in an area of the Mandara Mountains that run along Nigeria's border with Cameroon. Activists and the United Nations estimate Boko Haram attacks in the region have displaced more than 2 million people. Ahmed Idris reports from Nigeria's capital, Abuja.
9: This is a military operation that was conducted after a series of reconnaissance and, of course, intelligence gathering, according to what the military and the army in particular are saying to us. Now, remember 3 months ago there was an attack by Boko Haram fighters in the northeast of the country, targeting the villages of Ngoshe and other outlying villages in Gwoza Council area of Borno State. Basically, after attacking security posts in that area, they were able to take away more than 360 civilians, mainly women and children, and moved with them into the forest and, of course, the Mandera Mountains that sits on the border between Nigeria and Cameroon Republic. And they've been there for long. Boko Haram has been in operation in the northeast of the country for more than 15 years. In fact, 16 years of operations of Boko Haram, like you said, displaced more than 2 million people in the region, combining Nigeria, Cameroon, Chad, and Niger Republic. But again, there are other criminal groups that are operating in other parts of the north and other parts of Nigeria. For example, in the northwest of the country, bandits have laid siege to villages and they've abducted hundreds of thousands of people, collected millions or hundreds of millions of dollars from victims and their families over a long period of time. This has been going on for nearly 10 years.
0: Ebola cases are rising in Democratic Republic of Congo. Health officials say 452 people have now been diagnosed with the virus, and more than 80 of them have died. Uganda has reported 19 confirmed cases and 2 deaths. Trade has nearly come to a halt along the border between the two countries. Restrictions there have stranded trucks and left perishable goods rotting. Uganda shut its western border last month after the Ebola outbreak was declared in eastern DRC. We're going to take you back to our top story now and the exchange of strikes between Israel and Iran. Our Al Jazeera correspondent Mohammed Vall is live for us in the Iranian capital for more on what's happening. Mohammed, we know at this point that Iran had reported strikes in 3 cities. What can you tell us about what happened there and what's going on the ground right now?
10: There are very few details regarding the specific locations that have been hit, and that's something that is very much expected here. The Iranian authorities are not usually giving those details very early. It takes sometimes hours or even days, and sometimes they never even reveal what happened. So we don't know much about the specific targets or the amount of damage so far until we have clarity from the government side. However, I can tell you that, there is a lot of suspense right now and anticipation.

0: to its attack overnight or not. However, also we know that there will be more statements from the government side, and that will give us clarity about this. The Israelis apparently have doubled down by not only striking back on Iran, but also against Beirut. So they are, that's a sign that Israel wanted from the very beginning to destroy that very equation that Iran has tried to set in motion by trying to put enough pressure on the Israelis to stop not only attacking Beirut, but also attacking southern Lebanon. That's what has been understood from the statements from the Iranian army and IRGC, that it is not just Beirut as a red line, but also the entire southern Lebanon. At the beginning, it was only Iran was saying that it's an obstacle to peace and it's an obstacle to the signing of a peace agreement. But I mean, that's a pattern here in Iran, that whenever there is an escalation, they try to make the maximum from that escalation. So now there is more talk about the entire southern Lebanon being the new red line.
1: Okay. That is Al Jazeera's Mohammed Vall, who is joining us live from Tehran. On our breaking news over the past couple of hours, the Israeli military now says that it has struck military targets in central and western Iran. Iran's Revolutionary Guard has also confirmed that those strikes have happened. Those strikes, according to the Israeli military, were in response to a barrage of rockets that were fired from Iran into northern Israel. The Israeli military says all of those rockets, all of those missiles, projectiles, were intercepted, and we have no reports so far of damage. Now, importantly, all of this was in response to Israeli strikes on the southern suburb of Beirut. Of course, we know that Iran had been saying that cessation of hostilities across Lebanon had been a red line in their negotiations with the U.S. We are waiting for more response from Iran and the United States. We'll have more on all of this in just a couple of minutes. Stay with us here on Al Jazeera.
2: Rival gangs once caught up in violent conflict on the streets of El Salvador.
3: It reached such extremes that gang members had to reach a number of killings per day.
2: Living a fragile coexistence in prison, learning to find a new respect for life and one another.
3: There are no gangs here. That's what we say to new girls.
4: How can you demand forgiveness from someone if you don't forgive?
2: Making peace, the light within, on Al Jazeera.
5: I'm here in Hanam. Just moments ago, the former president vacated the presidential residence, an emotional farewell for supporters.
6: At this site, we see the family members, the friends of those workers, waiting anxiously for news. We even see them clutching their stomachs as they wait for information.
7: The volcano has been erupting consistently since December. And as you can see now, it's erupting again. You can see the thick gray smoke coming from the volcano, and we can also hear this steady, loud grumbling.

I'm Riley Carlson, and this is Al Jazeera live from Doha. Coming up on the program, the Israeli military says it has carried out strikes against military targets in western and central Iran. Iran launched a wave of missiles at northern Israel, accusing it of repeated violations of the ceasefire by attacking Lebanon. The escalation

0: Comes after Israel attacked the southern suburbs of Beirut, breaching a ceasefire agreement and killing two people. And a powerful 7.8 magnitude earthquake hits the Philippines, triggering a tsunami. At least one person is killed. Thank you very much for being with us. Explosions have been reported near the Iranian capital of Tehran and in at least two other cities. You're watching Al Jazeera. The Israeli military says it struck military targets in central and western Iran. Iran's Revolutionary Guard confirms the airstrikes. Iranian media is reporting that several explosions were heard, as we said, in the capital Tehran, as well as in Tabriz and in Isfahan. That all comes after a wave of Iranian missiles fired towards Israel late on Sunday. Sirens sounded across the country and projectiles were seen over northern Israel. The military says that it intercepted all of the missiles launched so far. Shortly after Iran launched those missiles, the spokesman of Iran's Central Command gave a video statement. Ibrahim Zulfaghari said that the U.S. had given Israel the green light to attack Beirut, and it warned of more attacks if Israel continued to strike Lebanon.
1: Through its repeated violations of the ceasefire, the aggressive Zionist regime has continuously escalated its acts of aggression against the oppressed people of Lebanon. These actions have been carried out with the green light and support of the criminal United States and amid the silence of international community. By employing prohibited weapons, including phosphorus munitions, the regime has committed war crimes. Despite previous warnings issued by the Islamic Republic of Iran, the child-killing Zionist regime has crossed all red lines by intensifying its attacks in southern Lebanon and targeting Dahiyeh and the southern suburbs of Beirut. We had previously warned that if there were any crimes committed in Dahiyeh, we would strike within those occupied territories. The Zionist military must immediately cease its attacks against southern Lebanon and Dahiyeh. Should it expand its aggression in that area or respond to Iran's action, it will face even more forceful blows. In such a case, devastating operations will be launched against the regime and its supporters.
0: We have a number of correspondents standing by to help us understand what's happening at this hour. Zeina Hodor is standing by in the Lebanese capital, Beirut. Manuel Rapallo is in Washington, D.C. But first, let's go to Mohammed Vall, who joins us once again from Tehran. So, Mohammed, it's very difficult to get a picture right now of what exactly was struck and what's happening on the ground. But surely there's concerns in Iran from people that this is going to be something that continues, that this might be an escalation.
2: Absolutely, Riley. That's what they are anticipating here. A lot of anticipation, a lot of suspense regarding what happens next. Because, I mean, it's either going to be a one-off on both sides, or it's going to be a vicious cycle, one of these two, or maybe a continuation of the same for days. And in any respect, this is an escalation. And it's easier started than finished. We know that the Americans, according to what they say, have been trying to put pressure on the Israeli prime minister to refrain from continuing those strikes or from even responding to the Iranian escalation overnight. But that seems to have been ignored in Tel Aviv. We have seen these strikes. We don't know the details and the level of impact they have caused, because if they have really caused some pain here in Iran regarding the facilities that have been probably destroyed or maybe even involving probably assassinations, then there is no expectation or likelihood that Iran will sit still and not respond. And if it responds, apparently Israel will also respond again, as I said. And that means things are going out of control. We don't have clarity, as I said, about the level of damage. This is something that may be revealed or not, depending on the sensitivity of the objectives or the targets, I mean. And that's going to be probably a matter of hours or days. We don't know. But we are expecting some political statements during the day, and also maybe more statements from the military and the IRGC regarding what they intend to do next. As I said before, this has apparently escalated also in terms of what red lines Iran has set for the Israelis in Lebanon. Over the last several weeks, they've been talking about the need for Israel to stop its campaign in Lebanon for as a condition for a ceasefire to be signed. But now they are talking about that again as something that is a red line, and that is something that Iran cannot tolerate any longer, not just southern Beirut. If you look at the statement overnight by the IRGC, you see that it is not just southern Beirut that has been mentioned. One of the paragraphs in that statement says, in response to the widespread crimes of the occupying Zionist regime in southern Lebanon and the mass killing and displacement of innocent people in the Tyre and Nabatiya regions and other areas, including Beirut's Dahiyeh, just one of the locations, the Ramat David Air Base, the origin of these aggressions, was targeted by the Islamic Revolutionary Guard Corps, aerospace, etc. So they're mentioning the other cities as the reason why these strikes have been launched overnight. So, and that's something that's probably going to be the case in the next hours and days.
0: But I wonder, Mohammed, are officials saying anything about why now? I mean, you just ran down that list of cities. We know there were strikes in the southern suburbs overnight, but Iran has been saying that this is a red line for quite some time. Since the ceasefire was in effect, they said a cessation of hostilities on all fronts has to happen for a deal to be made with the United States. What was it about the strikes overnight and yesterday that was the catalyst for this move?
2: Yeah, aside from what I have just read, the enumerating here the reasons why they did those strikes, but as you said, the Israeli intervention in Lebanon has been going on for some time now, so why not? That's a legitimate question. Iran has been talking about what they call here strategic patience. So when some aggression happens, usually they take their time in responding or studying what they want to do, and they make a lot of appeals, they send a lot of messages to the other side saying that this has to stop, enough is enough. And that's what they have been doing over the last several weeks and even the last couple of months. So apparently the Iranians have run out of patience. Probably they have realized that this is not going to lead anywhere, that Israelis are continuing. Probably they are going to even reach Beirut because they have been ignoring those warnings, both from the Iranian side and also pressure from the Americans. So probably they have realized that if they don't do something now, this escalation in Lebanon will continue and the Israelis will continue to occupy more land and also to make good on their threat to go all the way to Beirut. So it's just a matter of deciding on the part of the Iranians that enough is enough and that now they have to act to stop what's going on in Lebanon.
0: Okay, Al Jazeera's Mohammed Val reporting live for us in Tehran. Mohammed, thank you. Explosions have also been heard in the Lebanese capital of Beirut. For more on this, we're going to go to Zeina Hodar. She is live in the Lebanese capital. Zeina, do we have any idea what those were or what the impact was overnight in Beirut?
3: Well, we believe that those were rocket interceptions. There has been no strike reported in Beirut's southern suburbs or in the Beirut area since that Israeli strike late on Sunday. What happened overnight, really, was Iran sending yet another message that the Lebanon front and the Iran front cannot be separated. In fact, Iranian officials, since the start of this conflict in early March, have repeatedly said if there is to be any deal to stop the regional conflict, any U.S.-Iranian deal, then it will have to include a full cessation of hostilities in Lebanon as well. So what Iran tried to do last night was impose its equation, try to create a new balance of deterrence, basically saying if the Israeli army hits Beirut, it will target Israeli territory. It came just hours after the Israeli army tried to impose its new rules of engagement or how it understands the latest ceasefire announcement. It hit Beirut after rockets were fired towards northern Israel. So really, you see these warring sides trying to impose a new balance of deterrence in Lebanon. And Lebanon really finding itself, it always has really, as central to any solution or any deal to end the conflict in the region. Now, statements by the U.S. President Donald Trump overnight saying that we were close to a deal with Iran. I've called Bibi and told him to stop these attacks after this exchange of fire. Really, Trump has been making clear since the start that for him, the priority is a deal between Iran and the United States to end that regional conflict, something that Israel does not want because it is clear clear from its actions. Every time there is some sort of progress, then we see Israel escalating the situation in Lebanon. But the question everyone here is asking, from that statement that Mohammed mentioned, the Iranian Military Command Council, where they actually mentioned southern Lebanon as well as Beirut's southern suburbs, whether or not mentioning southern Lebanon as their longtime demand that there should be a full cessation of hostilities, not just on the Beirut front, or whether the Iranians are ready to set a new equation, and that is there needs to be a full ceasefire in Lebanon, or else there will be a resumption of strikes on Israel.
0: Zena, you mentioned that we're really watching in real time over the past 24 hours the way that one domino falls and then knocks the rest of them down in this region, in this escalation. How is the Lebanese government going to react to this, the fact that all parties are sort of involved on Lebanon's behalf in some way here, or so they say?
3: Well, the Lebanese government has been and is in a difficult situation. What the United States and Israel tried to do was to de-link these fronts, and that's why they launched those direct negotiations in Washington, where Lebanon and Israel, both the governments of these longtime enemies, if you like, are sitting down in one room trying to iron out some sort of an agreement, announcing ceasefire after ceasefire, which really has not been holding in Lebanon, especially in the south of the country. So this is the aim of the U.S. and Israel, to try to de-link these fronts. And it's also the Lebanese government's aim, because they want to weaken Iran's influence in Lebanon. We heard harsh words from Lebanon's president, Joseph Aoun, over the weekend, where he accused Iran of destabilizing the situation in Lebanon, interfering in the country, saying, this is our country, this is not your country. Really, the Lebanese government has burned all bridges with, the Iranian government. So, but and with what's all this is happening really is makes those talks in Washington very much irrelevant, because Hezbollah is the party to the conflict, not the Lebanese government. And I think what's also very important is we have Lebanon's army commander in Pakistan, and he is, yes, officially they're talking about military cooperation, but look at the timing. Pakistan is trying to mediate between the United States and Iran. You have the Lebanese army commander, and all the onus has been put on the army to disarm Hezbollah. He's now in Pakistan, where the U.S. and Iran are negotiating.
0: That's Al Jazeera's Zena Hodur reporting live for us in Beirut. Zena, thank you. Well, as Zena mentioned earlier, President Donald Trump told the Financial Times about a phone call that he had with Israeli Prime Minister Benjamin Netanyahu. He reportedly said that he calls the shots and that Netanyahu will have no choice but to accept a deal with Iran. Al Jazeera's Manuel Rapallo joins us live now from Washington, D.C. So, Manuel, the president said that he urged restraint here on the part of Israel. Obviously, that didn't happen. How concerned will the White House be about where this escalation goes now?
4: The concern has to be quite high here. I can imagine the headache that this must represent for U.S. diplomats who have been at least signaling quite a bit of optimism over the course of the last few weeks that there is a deal to be had, a tangible forthcoming deal that could be just days ahead, as President Trump had signaled himself on Sunday. For the last several days, we've been hearing overwhelmingly from President Trump very publicly calling for restraint so that a deal can move forward. That call that you referenced at the beginning of the segment, Riley, this is a call that took place reportedly on Sunday between President Trump and Prime Minister Netanyahu that lasted somewhere between 10 and 15 minutes, where, as you said, President Trump reportedly stated that he calls the shots, that Prime Minister Netanyahu would have no choice but to go forward with a deal with Tehran. We've known since then that there have been several retaliatory strikes by Israel following that initial round of missile attacks by Iran. So right now, this is not a very good look for President Trump, who has been trying at least to present or project this image of optimism that any day now there could be a deal. He said that by Wednesday, Tuesday, or even Monday, there could be a deal by Iran. So right now, I think that there is quite a bit of head scratching by U.S. diplomats to try to sort of get the situation under control to avoid a scenario, a very real scenario that hasn't been ruled out by President Trump, that if talks don't work, there's still the military option on the table.
0: Right, but it seems as though the U.S. president is less inclined to use that option over the last little while, saying that they are set to give diplomacy a chance. Not just the president saying that, his Secretary of State, his Secretary of Defense. This has been the line since the ceasefire came into effect. And it was just yesterday, Manuel, that we, or just over the weekend, rather, that we heard from mediators in Pakistan that they were taking what they called a

0: a very important message to Tehran. So you mentioned that the president had been projecting optimism that there was a deal about to be on the table. Perhaps there still is. We don't know where this leaves negotiations, but remind us what the administration was saying up until this point.
1: That's absolutely right. There has been this consistent line from U.S. diplomats who, by the way, have been sort of navigating these two different diplomatic avenues simultaneously. On the one hand, trying to preserve the talks between Washington and Tehran, and on the other hand, mediating these talks between Israel and Lebanon. The problem there is that these talks have left out a very important actor, which is Hezbollah, leaving many questions unanswered as to how any sort of framework of negotiations that could exist between Israel and Lebanon could be implemented without the participation of Hezbollah. This is something that President Trump has been trying to keep a very close control over, and what we've been seeing over the course of the last few hours is a situation that's escalating very quickly beyond the control of any one party in particular. But make no mistake, there is this idea or feeling and signaling from the White House that President Trump is quite eager for a diplomatic off-ramp. As you mentioned, Riley, Secretary of State Marco Rubio has repeated many times that the preference is for a diplomatic solution here. And there's a lot of pressure. We talked about where the negotiations stood just hours ago on Sunday, where President Trump had said that there could be a deal as soon as Monday, Tuesday, or Wednesday. It's very hard to reconcile the idea that the United States and Tehran are closer to a deal now when we're seeing this escalation. Every round of rockets that are fired from a new country, every new bit of escalation is, in one way or another, does force the United States to respond in one way or another. And the concern, I think, moving forward, as diplomats are probably still awake, as I said, scratching their head, is how to get a hold of this situation as soon as possible to avoid a scenario where the United States is dragged back into open conflict as this window of diplomacy continues to close.
0: Al Jazeera's Manuel Rapallo reporting live for us from Washington. Thank you, Manuel. The advisor to Iran's supreme leader posted on social media that the Islamic Republic of Iran had repeatedly declared that it would not tolerate violations of the ceasefire or aggression against Lebanon. The aggressors received their response. This response is a warning for them to cease their villainy. Every new action will be met with a more crushing response and heavier costs. Israel, for its part, says that it is prepared to respond after Iran's missile strikes.
2: A short while ago, the Iranian terrorist regime launched missiles towards the territory of the State of Israel. We were prepared for this. The IDF is strongly prepared in defense and strong in offense. The air defense systems are deployed throughout the country.
0: Ori Goldberg is a political commentator with a focus on Israel, and he joins us now from Tel Aviv. Ori, thank you very much for being with us. I wonder if you could help walk us through the concerns from the Israeli prime minister at this point, not only after having this barrage of missiles fired towards Israel, having a phone call with the U.S. president where he apparently urged Israel to show restraint. Was there a realistic possibility that Netanyahu would let a barrage of missiles go unanswered?
3: I don't think Netanyahu can let a barrage of missiles go unanswered, but the truth is that this play is being directed by two men who are not working in close cooperation, and they are Donald Trump and Prime Minister Benjamin Netanyahu. Netanyahu has his very real set of political interests, and so does Trump. The true issue of reconciliation here is not so much the relevance of the Iranian barrage, but I think it's about the Israeli-American relationship more than it is about anything else.
0: And where does this leave the American-Israeli relationship? It is a close relationship, obviously. It is a very strong relationship. But how much patience for the prime minister does the prime minister think that the president has? Infinite?
3: I would assume that it leaves the relationship in a very tense state. I would assume that things Netanyahu could get away with when Joe Biden was president are very much not the things he can get away with under a Trump presidency. There are pundits out there who are explaining this through recourse to conspiracy theories. Netanyahu has something on Trump. The call where Trump

0: hated Netanyahu and told him everybody hates him was a show put on for mass production. I don't think so. I think there's very real tension. And I also don't necessarily think this will escalate into an all-out round of hostilities. The reason being that Israel, despite its brash rhetoric and despite its ability to respond to Iran with missile barrages or aerial attacks, Israel is way too weak politically, both domestically and internationally, to carry out such a massive attack on its own.
1: I want to ask you about how people are feeling in Israel. Obviously, people in northern Israel have been under continual rocket attacks as Israel and Hezbollah have been trading fire throughout this ceasefire. But what about the rest of Israel? I mean, it's been a long time since we've seen a large barrage of missiles fired towards the country. Are people there concerned that an escalation could be the beginning of the end of this ceasefire?
0: Well, they're very much concerned, but please remember that the ceasefire is one in name only. It hasn't really existed. The great majority of Israel's population that resides on the Mediterranean coast, I would say the best word to describe their feelings about the renewed hostilities is resignation. A lot of people express anger. A lot of people are saying this can't be right. It's like the Groundhog Day, the famous film, where we keep waking up early in the morning and getting a barrage of missiles. But there is very little, actually, there is no criticism of the government and its belligerent policies at all. There's a sense that this is a necessity, that Israeli citizens must carry the burden, and that ultimately we will overcome with absolutely no regard for consequences on the Israeli-American relationship or other such matters. It's all become very personal, very close-minded, and also there's this sense of an impending doom that no one can do anything about.
1: Well, you mentioned that it would be politically difficult for Israel to carry on this conflict by itself. But is Netanyahu prepared to, if the U.S. president decides he doesn't want to be part of it anymore?
0: No, I don't think he is. I think Netanyahu and Israel are operating on what is at best a 24-hour cycle. Every 24 hours, Israel wakes up and restarts the entire system. I think Israel has long conceded to itself that it has no faith in a political or strategic future. It strikes where it can. It is a great believer in tactical kinetic operations, but has very little, if any, strategic vision. And this time, this is being turned against the United States. I think it's a personal offense to President Trump. Effectively, while Netanyahu has the option of creating more and more mayhem and destruction, he has no more options. This is at Trump's feet right now. Trump is the one who has to decide whether he's going to go down the Biden path, which means accommodating Israel and accepting Israel's special status in the Middle East, or if he's actually going to listen to just everyone else, all of his allies in the region, and curtail and perhaps even as violently as he can stop Israel's activities as soon as possible.
1: Ori, there is a popular sentiment or a popular belief that a prolonged conflict helps Benjamin Netanyahu in the upcoming elections that I believe, and correct me if I'm wrong, need to be called before October. Is there criticism of this prolonged conflict within other parties in Israel? What does any criticism look like? And is that political? And would any of those parties, are they giving Israeli people a better option out of this? Has any campaign put forward another plan?
0: I wish I could give you a complex answer detailing the various strategic options outlined by Israel's opposition parties, but I'm afraid the answer is a resounding no. The opposition may oppose Netanyahu's personal style. It may call into question his political affiliations, his personal attraction towards him. By the way, I'm getting an alert. This may be launched towards Biden for now, but let's return to what I'm saying. There are no political parties who have any kind of potential alternative. Everyone, at least everyone in the Israeli Jewish public, is soundly united in this understanding that Iran must be fought and taken care of. In fact, the opposition is critical of Netanyahu for not, quote-unquote, finishing the job against Hezbollah and Iran. They're calling him weak. They're trying to outflank him from the right, not from the center or the left. So no criticism. Once again, Israelis are rallying around the flag. Even if they are resigned,

0: even if they don't see the point, the understanding that this is the only way to go remains the only solid strategic vision, if you can call it strategy, in Israeli politics.
1: Ori Goldberg, a political commentator with a focus on Israel. Thanks for joining us here on Al Jazeera. We appreciate it. Israeli attacks on several locations in the Gaza Strip have killed at least 12 Palestinians. This is despite a so-called ceasefire. A strike on Khan Yunis in the south killed several people. It happened when a drone fired two missiles at a security post in the Al-Mawasi area. While in northern Gaza, Israeli naval boats targeted Palestinians in Beit Lahia. Separate Israeli strikes killed Palestinians in Gaza City and in Deir al-Balah. Hani Mahmoud has more on the attack carried out in Gaza City.
2: And initial reports indicate a drone missile was fired on a vehicle here in the heart of Gaza City. And judging from the map that we just looked at, it's a very overcrowded area. This area, better known as Palestine Roundabout, in the middle of Gaza City, turned the devastation, turned the whole area into more of a tent city. Initial reports will talk about that the street was very busy at that when the attack happened. More updates are on the way, but that just happened, and we're looking at the pattern now. Every 3 hours, we're looking at a drone strike so far since early hours of this morning, and this in bringing the number to higher casualties. As in the past couple hours, we're looking at 9 people were killed since the early hours of this morning, including the 5 people who were killed at the post, at the security post in the city of Khan Yunis. And earlier, more of the injuries reported with different level of severity from the northern part of the strip in Beit Lahia to Al-Shifa Hospital. Now, the tragedy or the aftermath of these attacks is many of those who are reported with serious injuries can't make it because of the hospitals here are not equipped enough. Giving the past months of devastation, the lack of medical supplies, the medical equipment, the fact that operating theaters here are not fully equipped to intervene properly and save lives, let alone many of these injuries are results of drone strikes.
1: Ukrainian President Volodymyr Zelensky arrived on Sunday in Britain for bilateral talks with Prime Minister Keir Starmer and other EU leaders. Zelensky wants European leaders to step up efforts to bring an end to the Ukraine war, concerned that U.S. President Donald Trump is distracted by Iran. Francis Reed reports from London.
3: Arriving in the UK with a renewed sense of urgency, President Zelensky meeting for bilateral talks with the E3. By meeting in London with the leaders of the UK, France and Germany, this is a show of unity. And this is why. The war in Ukraine claiming more lives over the past couple of days. In Zaporizhia, reports of multiple people killed in a Russian strike while at a bus stop. A school too, also damaged after drone attacks. And an attack on a storage facility, 15 kilometres from the site of the world's worst nuclear disaster at Chernobyl. The International Atomic Energy Agency said it was metres away from where large amounts of nuclear material is stored. President Zelensky wrote an open letter to President Putin asking for face-to-face negotiations. Putin said the letter was rude and that there was no point. He dismissed the lot. And many in Ukraine have little hope that diplomacy will achieve anything.
4: No, Zelensky wrote a very strict letter and given President Putin's pride. He would never agree to that.
3: President Zelensky was last here in March, but a lot has changed since then, with the US's attentions on Iran and pressures from the closure of the Strait of Hormuz. What President Zelensky needs is military support and economic support too, namely backing in tightening sanctions on Russia.
5: It's here in London that President Zelensky hopes he will have found the support he needs from the UK, from France, from Germany, and that any future peace process won't be negotiated above their heads.
3: Russia, for its part, said it had taken down hundreds of Ukrainian drones in the last day, releasing this footage. Ukraine launched an unprecedented attack on St. Petersburg, deep inside Russia, over the last few days, as the city hosted an economic forum. But while talks continue, this is the reality on the ground. A Russian attack in the Sumy region claimed more lives. For this is a war designed to wear Ukraine down. 4 years on, it is unrelenting, but neither side shows signs of backing down. Francis Reed, Al Jazeera, London.
1: The talks at Downing Street are just the latest in a series of efforts to find a resolution to the Russia-Ukraine war and to discuss ongoing support for Ukraine. Russian strikes killed three people in Ukraine on Sunday, and both sides are escalating their drone attacks. Perry Wilton explains.
6: How to end the Russian invasion of Ukraine? It's a question the leaders of Ukraine, Germany, France, and the United Kingdom are attempting to answer in yet another meeting in London. It's an effort to replace the military stalemate with diplomatic solutions. Let's take a look at the front line. You can see that over 3 years, it's barely moved. To hold Russian forces back, Ukraine is using its own state-of-the-art drones. During the war, it has emerged as a major manufacturer of drones and drone interception technology. And the Ukrainian military is also using US-made drones like the Hornet. They're partially piloted by AI, they've got a 2-meter wingspan, cost about $6,000 to make, and can hit a target at 200 kilometers per hour. They've been targeting roads used as supply lines from Russia, especially in the south, from here all the way through Mariupol down into Crimea. Russia is using these roads to supply troops on the front line. But it's not just combat in these Russian-controlled areas. Over the weekend, Russia's defense ministry said that Ukraine had launched 376 drones over all of these regions, an area covering thousands of kilometers. Most of those drones were intercepted in Leningrad, which surrounds St. Petersburg. It's Russia's fourth most populated city, all during the lead up to and the running of the Russian Economic Forum. It's the war that US President Donald Trump said that he would end in 24 hours while campaigning. And now, more than 500 days into his second term, the war is still raging. US brokered talks seem to have stalled despite these positive comments from Trump between November and February. In November, he said tremendous amount of progress had been made. In December, we're a lot closer. In February, we're doing very well. In early May, a 3-day ceasefire was announced, but a month later, the fighting appears to be getting worse. Analysts say between Ukraine and Russia, hundreds of people are dying a day, if not more. Russia's biggest war since World War II shows no signs of slowing down.
1: We want to bring you some news out of Ukraine on an attack on Zaporizhia in that country. 5 people have been killed and 14 others were injured. During the day, the head of the Zaporizhia Military Administration says that 949 airstrikes were carried out on 51 areas in the Zaporizhia region. That is reports from out of Ukraine, from the Zaporizhia area, that 5 people have been killed there and 14 others have been injured. We'll have much more on this as it comes. Still ahead here on Al Jazeera, Chinese President Xi Jinping makes his first trip to North Korea in 7 years as he looks to strengthen ties with Kim Jong-un.

0: caught up in Russia's war against Ukraine. The fate of two North Korean soldiers hangs in the balance.
1: If Ukraine accepts Russia's proposal to send them back to North Korea, then it could be another humanitarian disaster.
0: 101 East investigates the dangers they face. Pawns of War on Al Jazeera.
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3: The US and Israeli military strikes on Iran have transformed the region. 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I'm Varsha Gandikota Nellutla. My guest this week on Reframe is the investigative journalist Jeremy Scahill.
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7: The 2026 U.S.-Israeli attack on Iran is the latest chapter in Israel's attempts to maintain nuclear supremacy in the Middle East with sabotage, assassinations, and cyber attacks. In a three-part series, Al Jazeera traces a dangerous shadow war that goes back almost half a century. Iran, Israel, and the Bomb, Episode 2, The End of Agreement, on Al Jazeera.
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0: again. You're watching Al Jazeera. Here's a reminder of our top stories at this hour. The Israeli military says that Iran has launched another round of missiles towards its territory. Earlier, the military said it had struck targets in central and western Iran. Iran's Revolutionary Guard also confirmed those airstrikes. Iranian media is reporting that several explosions were heard in the capital, Tehran, as well as in Tabriz and in Isfahan. That comes after a wave of Iranian missiles were fired towards Israel late on Sunday. Sirens sounded across the country and projectiles were seen over northern Israel. The military said that it intercepted all of those missiles. And in another development, the army says that a missile was launched towards Israel from Yemen as well. So now we are hearing that there have been more missile interceptions over southern Israel. Let's go to Al Jazeera's Mohammed Vall, who is with us in Tehran. So, Mohammed, this would be, I imagine, according to Iranian authorities, in response to those volleys from Israel. What do you know about this latest round of missile launches from Iran?
1: Oh, that's right, Riley. There was anticipation and suspension and expectation over the last couple of hours or even more about whether this is going to be a one-off on each side or whether it's going to be a vicious cycle. We don't know. But now there is a new strike from the Iranian side against Israel. So that's a retaliation against the retaliation. It's not yet being confirmed from the official sources, but semi-official news agencies talking about it and talking about explosions heard or those strikes initiated in western Iran just a while ago targeting Israel. More talk about this in Israel right now than in Iran in terms of details. Sirens across Israel and particular locations where interceptions took place. So there will be more details from the Iranian side very shortly, probably, about how many missiles or at least whether there is really a wave that has been confirmed, a new wave of attacks. Until now, it is social media, semi-official media talking about it. But there is something that is going on, and Iran apparently is adamant that it is going to continue to strike and to retaliate against any strike from the Israeli side. That's why, as we have been saying earlier, this is seemingly going to be a vicious cycle until the Americans or the negotiators manage to stop it through talks between the two sides, particularly between the Americans and the Israelis. As I said, we don't have many details about this so far, and usually details here in Iran, they take time to transpire. But there is something going on, and Iran is responding again, retaliating once again this morning.
0: Okay. That's Al Jazeera's Mohammed Vall live in Tehran talking about this new news at this hour that there have been more missile interceptions reported over southern Israel as Iran and Israel trade missile strikes overnight. There's been a powerful 7.8 magnitude earthquake off the coast of the Philippines. Authorities say initial reports suggest that at least three people have been killed. The president has told people in the southern coast to head to higher ground. Several buildings have also collapsed. There are reports of waves up to a meter high along parts of the coast. Al Jazeera's Barnaby Lowe joins us now live from Manila. So, Barnaby, this is a powerful earthquake. Obviously, there is already some damage. There's already concern that there may be some people that need rescuing. What do we know about the extent of the damage at this point?
2: Yeah, Riley, it's been several hours now since the magnitude 7.8 earthquake that struck the southwestern Mindanao region in the southern Philippines. And indeed, we are beginning to see the extent of the damage. The epicenter of the earthquake was in Sarangani province, but it appears now that the bulk of the damage is in General Santos City, one of the most highly urbanized and most populated areas in the region. And the intensity that was felt there was at 7. That's 7 out of a scale of 10. Now, intensity is the measure of the shaking that's felt at a certain location, while magnitude is the power of the earthquake from the origin. So 7 is a very strong earthquake and very damaging, as we are now seeing on social media. One of the videos that first emerged on social media was of a commercial building that collapsed during the earthquake. This building reportedly housed a fast food restaurant as well as a radio station. Now, this fast food restaurant reportedly operated 24/7, so we can assume that at least there were workers inside, and that's why there are now unconfirmed reports that there are people trapped in the rubble. We are also seeing photos of churches that have been partially partially damaged and have partially collapsed, as well as houses that have been damaged, roads that have cracked, bridges as well that have collapsed, and also a video of a mall that was shaking and was collapsing during the earthquake. Now, there are a few figures in terms of casualties that have been coming out, but the Philippine National Police is confirming that at least three people have died and four are injured, but this death toll could go higher as the hours go by. Now, as the tsunami alert, of course, was issued, and as you mentioned, there were several tsunamis that have been recorded, and one as high as 1.4 meter. Not very damaging, but authorities are monitoring for more tsunamis, so that tsunami alert has not been lifted.
0: Okay, that's Al Jazeera's Barnaby Lo reporting live for us from Manila. Barnaby, thank you. China's President Xi Jinping has arrived in North Korea for his first visit there in nearly 7 years. He's expected to meet Kim Jong-un in Pyongyang as Beijing looks to strengthen ties with its longtime ally. The trip comes as North Korea deepens its military cooperation with Russia and as nuclear talks with the United States remain stalled. Al Jazeera's Katrina Yu is live for us in Beijing. So, Katrina, there will be lots on Xi's agenda during this visit. What's going to be top of mind for the Chinese president?
3: Well, Xi Jinping had an op-ed published in North Korean state media ahead of his arrival in Pyongyang today, and that gives us some clues as to what his goals are there. In that op-ed, he wrote about the two sides being at a new historical starting point, and he called for a need for greater development in bilateral ties. So I think the first goal, really, is to deepen cooperation militarily, politically, and economically. The second goal seems to be increasing strategic coordination and communication between the two sides. I think that can also be read as increasing transparency, especially on the part of the DPRK, when it in terms of its future plans, being more open with Beijing about what it has planned coming next. And the third goal seems to be ideological and political alignment and presenting more of a united front with these two countries when it comes to the global stage. Now, it is very clear that China is the most important partner for North Korea politically and certainly economically. More than 90% of all North Korean trade comes through China. That's import and exports, and it's clear without China, the regime in Pyongyang would collapse. So I think Xi Jinping really very much wants to reinforce the nature of that relationship and China's dominant role in it.
0: Okay, so you mentioned that Xi wrote in that op-ed, Katrina, that this is a new starting point for relations between Beijing and Pyongyang. Why is that? What happened to the old starting point? What have the sticking points been over the past few years between these two countries?

0: I think what he's not specifically acknowledging in that op-ed is that these two countries are coming out of a bit of a, not a deep freeze, but definitely a cooling in that diplomatic relationship. And there are several sources of their disagreement. And I think the first is primarily North Korea's nuclear program. It's been a major source of frustration for Beijing because it sees Kim Jong-un's determination to build up his nuclear arsenal as a source of instability in the region and a risk for conflict. China shares a 1,400-kilometer border with North Korea. It does not want to see a war there. It also has observed that the nuclear testing done by North Korea has attracted more U.S. presence in the region and led to more coordination between U.S. allies in Asia as well. We had China some years back now, 2015 to 2018, actually vote in the United Nations for U.N. sanctions as a result of that testing. There is some lingering resentment there on the part of North Korea, I think, as well. The second reason they've had a bit of a cooling is that we had the COVID-19 pandemic, which seems years ago now, but was not so long ago. 2020 to 2023, China very tightly controlled its borders, and North Korea absolutely shut down its own borders. And we saw, as a result of that, some decreasing in the trade and interactions between the two sides. And finally, I think one of the newer sticking points, or sources of attention at least, is Pyongyang's moving closer to Moscow. We've had recently North Korea contributes troops, allegedly weapons, to Moscow's invasion of Ukraine. And I think that is a concern for China, because what it does is it decreases the influence, the monopoly of influence that Beijing has over Pyongyang. So I think those are some of the issues that Xi Jinping wants to address. And I think overall, what China values most of all is stability and predictability. And the DPRK has shown itself to be an extremely unpredictable partner.
1: Katrina Yu reporting live for us in Beijing. Katrina, thank you. Let's bring in Jack Barton now, who is live for us in Seoul, another country that is going to be watching this visit very closely. Jack, how is South Korea viewing this visit, and what is it hoping this might mean for any denuclearization talks?
2: Well, South Korea's president, Lee Jae-myung, just gave a speech to mark the one-year anniversary since his inauguration. And in it, he didn't touch directly on the meeting, the upcoming meeting between Xi and Kim. But he did respond to remarks by Kim Jong-un's powerful sister, Kim Yo-jong, on Sunday, when she said that North Korea's nuclear weapons program was irreversible. And he said perhaps South Korea, Western powers should stop focusing purely on denuclearization and start talking about diplomacy aimed towards a freeze in the nuclear weapons program, a freeze in the ballistic missile program, and a moratorium on the export of nuclear weapons or materials that might go into the production of nuclear weapons. Because he said South Korea's analysis is that North Korea is close to having the amount of weapons and the type of weapons it needs for what he called regime survival. And beyond that, he said the logical conclusion would be that you would export anything else you're producing, and that should be of concern to the whole world. So when I talk to officials, they say the negative of this meeting, the perception would be it gives North Korea more of a geopolitical buffer, closer relations with China, helps it evade sanctions, negative diplomacy. But on the upside, China could help with those more limited goals relating to the nuclear program. And the president and the government has said time and time again that they do believe China would be key to any resolution on the nuclear issue on the Korean Peninsula.
1: That's Al Jazeera's Jack Barton live for us in Seoul. Jack, thank you. Now to Latin America, where polls have closed in Peru in a highly contested presidential runoff. Conservative Keiko Fujimori and left-wing Congressman Roberto Sanchez are facing off as the vote count gets underway. The key issues have been crime and political instability. The country is looking to choose its ninth leader in a decade. Around 27 million Peruvians were eligible to cast a ballot. Nigerian security forces have rescued about 360 people abducted by Boko Haram. A statement says many had been kidnapped from various communities across Borno State. They'd been held captive in an area of the Mandara Mountains that run along Nigeria's border with Cameroon. Activists and the United Nations estimate that Boko Haram attacks in the region have displaced more than 2 million people. Ahmed Idris reports.

0: Reports from Nigeria's capital, Abuja.
1: This is a military operation that was conducted after a series of reconnaissance and, of course, intelligence gathering, according to what the military and the army in particular are saying to us. Now, remember 3 months ago there was an attack by Boko Haram fighters in the northeast of the country, targeting the villages of Ngoshe and other outlying villages in Gwoza Council area of Borno State. Basically, after attacking security posts in that area, they were able to take away more than 360 civilians, mainly women and children, and moved with them into the forest and, of course, the Mandara Mountains that sits on the border between Nigeria and Cameroon Republic. And they've been there for long. Boko Haram has been in operation in the northeast of the country for more than 15 years. In fact, 16 years of operations of Boko Haram, like you said, displaced more than 2 million people in the region, combining Nigeria, Cameroon, Chad, and Niger Republic. But again, there are other criminal groups that are operating in other parts of the north and other parts of Nigeria. For example, in the northwest of the country, bandits have laid siege to villages and they've abducted hundreds of thousands of people, collected millions or hundreds of millions of dollars from victims and their families over a long period of time. This has been going on for nearly 10 years.
0: Okay, let's return to our top story now and the attacks that are being traded between Israel and Iran. Israel now says that a second wave of missiles from Iran is inbound. Earlier, the Israeli military said that it had struck targets in western and in central Iran. Okay, we're going to go to Tohid Asadi now, who joins us live from Tehran. Tohid, this is now, as we understand, the second wave of missiles that have been volleyed from Iran towards Israel. What can you tell us about what's going on there and what Iranian officials might be saying about it?
2: Well, the message that we are hearing from Tehran is quite clear, and that is coming from the context since the commencement of the ceasefire talks between Iran and the United States. Tehran, every time and then, has been saying that the situation in Lebanon, a comprehensive ceasefire, is one of the key demands of the Iranian side. Also, the other day, when the Israelis talked about the potentiality for attacking the Lebanese territories, again, Iranian side came out with a very clear message in that regard, saying that in case that happens, Iran is going to retaliate. But what we witnessed starting from last night could be called a new round of escalation, even though at this point I prefer to call it controlled, because compared to the previous two wars that we had, the scope seems to be limited, but it has got the potentiality to ramp up in terms of escalation. Speaking of the latest developments, we know that a facility in Mashhad, which is related to the petrochemical industry, is set to be targeted by the Israeli strikes. Also, starting overnight, we know that at least in four cities of Isfahan, Karaj, Tabriz, and the capital here, Tehran, attacks are reported. Even though when it comes to the whereabouts of these attacks, we don't have any detailed or confirmed information. However, Iranian side is talking about the continuation of the retaliation. They're saying that the red line for them is the Lebanese territories, the southern areas of Lebanon, and Dahia in particular, the let's say the southern parts of Beirut, in which the headquarters or key facilities of Hezbollah is located. And Iran is trying to, in a sense, show its clear message of solidarity to its actually one of the most, if not the most important regional ally in Lebanon.
0: Okay, that's Al Jazeera's Tohid Asadi reporting live for us from Tehran. Our Manuel Rapallo is live for us in Washington, D.C. And Manuel, Tehran may be trying to send a message about how serious it is about its red line in Lebanon, but it appears as though the message from the U.S. president to the Israeli prime minister to show some restraint was not heeded, and now we've seen this back and forth go overnight. How concerning is this going to be for the White House and for negotiations between the U.S. and Iran as these escalations continue?
3: It's a double headache here, Riley. There's concern. This obviously represents a massive challenge, not only for the White House, for President Trump, who is seeing things not go his way. This is a massive challenge for U.S. diplomats who have been, over the course of the last few weeks, over the course of the last few months, by all accounts, working diligently to secure deals simultaneously, not only between the United States, Washington, and Tehran, but between Israel and Lebanon. So, again, a massive challenge for the White House, for U.S. officials and U.S. diplomats. For the last

0: is calls for all parties to show restraint. You mentioned that phone call between President Trump and Israeli Prime Minister Benjamin Netanyahu on Sunday, where President Trump was urging for Israel not to retaliate against those strikes carried out by Iran against Israel. We have since seen that there have been multiple missile launches from Israel against several different targets across Iran. We have seen this escalation over the course of the last few hours that clearly shows a situation that at this point has grown beyond the control or even the influence of President Donald Trump. In that call that, according to the Financial Times, President Trump was quoted saying that he calls the shots, President Trump calls the shots, and that Prime Minister Netanyahu would have, quote, no choice but to move forward with the deal. We've seen that situation since then spiral out of control. So it's quite late here now in Washington. We haven't heard anything further from U.S. officials. But first thing Monday morning, we can certainly expect it to be a very big question for U.S. officials to be answering exactly how much influence does Washington hold over Israeli decision making.
1: Yes, we are expecting to hear something. Manuel Rapallo, thank you for your report in from Washington, D.C., especially if, as our correspondent Mohammed Val was reporting overnight, this becomes what he called a vicious cycle as Israel and Iran trade attacks through the overnight hours. It is understood that the Israeli military is now working on intercepting a second volley of missiles that are coming from Iran. We'll have much more details on this for you in just a couple of minutes as our extended coverage continues. Stay with us.
2: Indian football is in crisis. 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As a record 48 countries come together for the FIFA World Cup, 101 East investigates on Al Jazeera.
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12: For these soldiers, the path to the battlefield didn't begin in a firing range. It began in front of a screen. In western Ukraine, pilots from across the military are meeting for a drone racing competition. Many grew up playing video games. Now, they say some of those same skills are helping them fight Russian forces on the battlefield.
13: Liftoff is more for driving, to work out the motor skills. It's good for drones. Counter-Strike is more tactical, to understand the enemy's tactics.
14: It feels more like a gaming convention than it does a military event, but some of these pilots were on the front lines just days ago.
12: In a country trying to grow its army, drone units have become attractive to younger recruits. The work is technical and less dangerous than infantry roles. This war is forging a different sort of soldier, one shaped as much by gaming culture as by traditional military training.

I'm Riley Carlson, and this is Al Jazeera live from Doha. Here's what's coming up. Iran and Israel trade missile attacks, with the Israeli military saying a new wave of incoming missiles has been detected. The escalation comes after Israel attacked the southern suburbs of Beirut, breaching a ceasefire agreement and killing two people. Also ahead, a powerful 7.8 magnitude earthquake hits the Philippines, triggering tsunami warnings. Several people have been killed. Also ahead, Chinese President Xi Jinping makes his first trip to North Korea in 7 years as he looks to strengthen ties with Kim Jong-un. Thank you for being with us. There's been an overnight exchange of missiles and air.

0: strikes between Iran and Israel. In the past hour, the Israeli military says that Iran has launched a second round of missiles towards its territory. Israeli air defenses have been intercepting those missiles, and sirens have been sounding across the country. The military says it has intercepted all of the missiles launched so far. Earlier, the Israeli military said that it struck military targets in central and western Iran. Iran's Revolutionary Guard also confirms the airstrikes. Iranian media is reporting that several explosions were heard in the capital, Tehran, as well as in Tabriz and in Isfahan. Shortly after Iran launched those missiles, the spokesman of Iran's Central Command gave a video statement. Ibrahim Zulfagari said that the U.S. had given Israel the green light to attack Beirut and warned of more attacks to come if Israel continues to strike Lebanon.
1: Through its repeated violations of the ceasefire, the aggressive Zionist regime has continuously escalated its acts of aggression against the oppressed people of Lebanon. These actions have been carried out with the green light and support of the criminal United States and amid the silence of international community. By employing prohibited weapons, including phosphorus munitions, the regime has committed war crimes. Despite previous warnings issued by the Islamic Republic of Iran, the child-killing Zionist regime has crossed all red lines by intensifying its attacks in southern Lebanon and targeting Dahiyeh and the southern suburbs of Beirut. We had previously warned that if there were any crimes committed in Dahiyeh, we would strike within those occupied territories. The Zionist military must immediately cease its attacks against southern Lebanon and Dahiyeh. Should it expand its aggression in that area or respond to Iran's action, it will face even more forceful blows. In such a case, devastating operations will be launched against the regime and its supporters.
0: Our correspondents are covering this story for us from various locations. Manuel Rapallo is in Washington, D.C. Zana Hodder is standing by in the Lebanese capital, Beirut. Tohid Asadi is in Tehran. But first, let's go to Nida Ibrahim, who is live for us in Ramallah in the occupied West Bank. So, Nida, what we're hearing now is that there is this second volley of missiles coming from Iran to Israel that the Israeli military says it is working to intercept. What can you tell us about what's happening there as day breaks?
2: Well, Riley, this latest barrage of rockets fired from Iran into Israel has targeted this time central Israel areas like Jerusalem as well as Ramallah, where we are standing right now, as well as areas around the Dead Sea. Now, according to the Israeli system, the Israeli home front application, they say that the incident has ended. In general, there's an emphasis in Israel to say that they've been intercepting all the missiles being launched from Iran into Israel, although some Israeli media is reporting damage in certain locations, including yesterday we were talking when the first volley was fired from Iran about the injury or about damage in a building in Tiberias, as well as now we are talking about another neighborhood in an illegal Israeli settlement in the north of the occupied West Bank. But in general, we have to keep remembering how Israel works. There's a military censor who makes sure that the security, that information that are deemed sensitive by the state are not being exposed to the media. So it would be difficult to assess how much damage these rockets have been causing inside Israel. But there's also another statement by the Israeli army trying to shift focus now on what the Israeli army is doing in Iran. And just in the last few minutes, a statement by the Israeli forces says that they've hit a petrochemical facility in a city inside Iran. So the census in Israel is that they wanted this war to continue and that they've started seeing rockets from Iran, missiles from Iran, and that they weren't going to listen even to Trump's calls for de-escalation. Not just because the Israelis wanted to renew fighting, but also the image of Netanyahu, Riley, has taken a hit because he's been seen as someone who follows Trump's orders, Trump's remarks, and the Israelis wanted to see Netanyahu be the strong man. So this defiance of the U.S. is seen here as in Israel as something positive for Netanyahu as he lobbies for elections later this year.
0: Well, and that was what I was going to ask you, Nida, given that the U.S. president very publicly said that he was urging Israeli officials to show restraint to stop this from escalating. I wonder if they've had any public response to that, the fact that the U.S. president came out and said that, and now obviously the fact that they've gone ahead and traded these missile launches with Iran.
2: Well, not publicly yet, but we know that the information, the leaks about a certain phone call between Trump and Netanyahu earlier this week has caused a lot of tension inside Israel. The feeling was that Trump has scolded Netanyahu, told him not to expand his military operation, not to target Beirut, and that gave Netanyahu a very negative view in Israel because he's a man who's built a reputation, built a career, if you may, that wants to show him as the strong man, as someone who would defy even the U.S. in the face of Israeli strategic assets and strategic goals. So when Netanyahu has been seen here in Israel as someone who responded to the ceasefire in Iran, who has been forced to seize a little bit of the activities inside Lebanon, all of that did not play well for him domestically, and everyone was expecting that he would have a trick up his sleeve to try and derail talks between the U.S. and Iran, citing Israel's strategic goals. And every analyst you heard yesterday when Iran launched these attacks was saying Israel will respond, Israel will respond, even if the response will be symbolic, even if it will not escalate into a further and longer round, but Israel had to save face. But again, the main interest inside Israel is to keep this war going for the benefit of what the Israelis say are their strategic goals inside Iran, including toppling the regime and the highly enriched uranium, but also because they are doing it for domestic reasons related to the elections and Netanyahu's plea and efforts to stay in power.
0: Al Jazeera's Nida Ibrahim reporting live for us from Ramallah in the occupied West Bank. Nida, thank you for that reporting. Let's go to Tohid Asadi now, who joins us from Tehran. So Tohid, Nida was telling us that the Israeli military is saying that it struck military targets in Tehran, that one of those was a petrochemical complex. Are you hearing anything so far from Iranian officials about this attack from Israel?
3: Well, actually, we don't have much of details, but still we know that this petrochemical industry complex in the city of Mahshar was targeted by the Israeli strikes. We also know that part of the workers of that complex have been evacuated. And when it comes to details, we don't know much. But still, we also know that in different cities, at least four, in addition to Mahshar, including Tabriz, Karaj, Isfahan, and here the capital, Tehran, attacks are reported. Again, when it comes to the details, we don't have much of information. But speaking of the message that we hear from the Iranian side in that regard, they're trying to come up with a very clear statement. First, the IRGC and other military officials came out to say that it was just a sort of warning, and it shows, in a sense, that at this point we are dealing with a controlled escalation. However, it's not clear whether or not and the extent to which it could go. Also, we hear from Iran that time and again, since the starting of the negotiations between Iran and the United States on the ceasefire, they're saying that the regional ceasefire in Lebanon, and now they're saying that Beirut and Dahiya in particular are one of the key demands. In that regard, they're also saying that if Israelis continue to attack these territories, a general reference to Lebanon and in particular reference to Dahiya, Iran is going to react, Iran is going to retaliate. Also, they are warning against any attack by the Israelis to answer Iranian strikes. And then in that regard, they're also saying that in such a scenario, there are going to be regrettable and crushing answers coming from the Iranian side. All in all, we know that we're dealing with a very brittle and fragile situation for a very limited period of time. We had ceasefire, but right now it seems that we are on the verge of another round of escalation. The U.S. President Donald Trump is trying to pump the brakes in a sense and give the message that negotiation is still on the table, but it goes without saying that the recent developments starting from last night is going to put not only a tangible impact when it comes to the situation in Lebanon, but also when it comes to

0: the potentiality of the diplomatic engagement between Tehran and Washington, as we have been hearing from Iranian officials saying that one of the key sticking points, alongside other many sticking points out there, was the situation in Lebanon. And now with this new round of escalation, more questions are coming regarding the destination and the final steps that the two sides can or cannot take to practice diplomatic engagement to resolve all these complexities.
1: Okay, Tohid Essadi reporting live for us in Tehran. And as Tohid was mentioning, for quite some time, Iran has been saying that the situation in Lebanon, the cessation of hostilities there, is a red line for it when it comes to the negotiations between the U.S. and Iran to end this conflict. Let's bring in Al Jazeera's Zeina Hodur, who is live for us in the Lebanese capital of Beirut. So given that, Zeina, it now appears that Iran has militarily intervened in the hostilities that are taking place between Hezbollah and Israel. How significant is it that Iran has sort of entered that side of the conflict directly?
2: Well, there is no doubt. There is no doubt. This is a new phase in the conflict. Iran, for the first time, militarily intervening. It did threaten to do so a week ago, telling Israel and the United States that targeting Beirut would be a red line. Iran also threatened to abandon negotiations altogether. So Iran intervening for the first time on behalf of Hezbollah. Hezbollah's critics have long accused the group of doing the dictates of Iran. So since the start of this conflict in early March, Iranian officials really have made clear that these two fronts, the Lebanon front, the Iranian front, they're not separate. They're linked. And that if in any potential U.S.-Iranian deal to end the regional conflict, there needs to be a full cessation of hostilities in Lebanon. Israel needs to abide by a full ceasefire. What happened yesterday was Iran wanting really to impose a new equation, a new balance of deterrence, telling Israel, every time you hit Beirut, we're going to hit Israel. But Israel, hours earlier, wanted to impose its own new rules of engagement. Every time Hezbollah fires any rockets, drones across the border, any cross-border attack will be met by strikes in Beirut. So Lebanon really finding itself central and key in the regional conflict. It is not separated from this conflict. And the statement, really, that was issued by the Iranian Military Command Council, saying that Beirut, Israel crossed the red line by hitting Beirut, we knew that. But then they go on to say, Israel must stop all attacks in southern Lebanon and the suburbs. And if it expands to that region, Iran will respond. It is not clear whether Iran is reiterating what it has been saying from the beginning, that there needs to be a full ceasefire and southern Lebanon is going to be included, or whether we are going to see Iran create a new equation where there needs to be a full ceasefire in Lebanon in order for Iranian attacks on Israel to stop. We heard from a Hezbollah official less than 24 hours ago. He told Al Jazeera that we could hear from Iran, including southern Lebanon, in its, in its demands as part of a regional settlement.
1: Okay, that's Al Jazeera's Zeina Hodur reporting live for us in Beirut on the effects this is having there. Zeina, thank you. Well, earlier, U.S. President Donald Trump told the Financial Times about a phone call that he had with Israeli Prime Minister Benjamin Netanyahu. He reportedly said that he calls the shots and that Netanyahu will have no choice but to accept a deal with Iran. Manuel Rapallo joins us live now from Washington, D.C. So, Manuel, this interview came out. It was published before all of this sort of kicked off. We know since then the president has said that he urged restraint on the part of Israel. That obviously has not happened. What kind of response will we likely expect from the president, and how concerned will the White House be about what's been happening in these overnight hours?
3: Well, first of all, Riley, here, this is not a good look for President Trump. We can imagine that there is quite a bit of concern within the White House, quite a bit of concern from U.S. diplomats watching this all unfold, especially those who have been working diligent behind the scenes for the last few weeks and months, working on the one hand on this one path that they're navigating, which is the Washington-Tehran deal, and the other path that's being navigated, that's being brokered here in Washington at the U.S. State Department, which is the ongoing peace negotiations between Israel and Lebanon. That specific reporting that you are referencing was published by the Financial Times.

0: earlier on Sunday, and it speaks to a phone call between President Trump and Prime Minister Netanyahu, where President Trump is asking Netanyahu not to retaliate against that first round of missiles that were fired from Iran into Israel. We know that since then the situation has escalated significantly, with Israel targeting multiple sites across Iran at this point. So
1: right.
0: What we can expect diplomats here in the United States, U.S. officials, to be waking up to first thing on Monday morning is a question over how much influence does Washington actually wield over Israeli decision making. So again, there's these two paths that the United States continues to pursue diplomatically, but that are quickly getting out of the hand and out of the control of U.S. officials.
1: Right, because there is, of course, more than these two parties in here. There is the three, at least, with Israel being the third. So I wonder, given that the president has been quite optimistic, or at least outwardly optimistic, about where these negotiations are potentially going over the past 48 hours. We heard just over the weekend that Pakistan was delivering what it said would be a very important message to the supreme leader in Tehran. What could this potentially mean for the negotiations there? And will the president concern that this could maybe delay what he had set out as a pretty short timeline for a deal?
0: Delay would probably be the best case scenario here, at least from the diplomatic perspective. There is a significant concern within the diplomatic chatter here in Washington, or at least before the before night fell here, that the scenario could play out, which is one that President Trump has not ruled out, which is if diplomacy fails, there's always the nuclear option. We should remind our viewers that U.S. forces remain deeply involved in the region. We've heard from the Pentagon. We've heard from Secretary of State Marco Rubio in the past, who has said repeatedly that the United States prefers the diplomatic route. We've also heard from President Trump and the Secretary of Defense, Pete Hegseth, to say that if talks fail, they would finish the job, quote unquote. That's what we'd heard from U.S. officials. But President Trump, we know, we know for a fact that he is looking for a diplomatic on-ramp. He's under a tremendous amount of pressure from Democrats, from members of his own party. Oil prices are expected to be up on Monday. That's what Americans should be looking forward to, those that are still awake watching the news here. It's just it's past 1 a.m. Eastern time in the United States. But the broader economic question, shipping through the Strait of Hormuz, these are all part of the daily political debate here in Washington, D.C. And now, with every new missile barrage, every time there's any sort of escalation at any point here, we're learning about new countries and missiles coming out of different places. All of this is making my point here is that all of this is making it increasingly difficult to sell this narrative, this idea, this argument that diplomacy still has traction.
1: Okay. Al Jazeera's Manuel Repolo joining us live from Washington, D.C. Manuel, thank you. And we want to bring you now some news that is just coming in. Iranian news agency Fars said that Iran's Revolutionary Guard says and confirms that they did launch attacks against Israeli air bases Nevatim and Tel Nof as a response to attacks on radar sites within Iran. That is from the Iranian Fars news agency. It also says the IRGC says they are ready for any scenario and widespread operations on all fronts. We will bring you more on this as we get it. In the meantime, Robert Kelly is a professor of international relations at Pusan National University. He's an expert on U.S. foreign policy. And he says that the lack of substantive negotiations appears to be creating a vacuum, with Israel and Iran acting independently from Washington's role in the conflict.
2: The president's been saying for about a month now, maybe even 6 weeks, that you're always on the cusp of a deal and stuff like that. And none of that has really followed through. I mean, maybe there is something going on behind the scenes that we don't know about, but I mean, we're 6 weeks now from the original ceasefire back in the middle of April, and there's been no major movement, right? I mean, the strait isn't really open, right? We have sort of these on again, off again exchanges. So it doesn't look like there's any meaningful movement, there's any sort of meaningful negotiation between the United States and Iran it's sort of going on the side, maybe in Pakistan or something like that. And I think what you're seeing now with these strikes between Israel and Iran is the recognition of that. The Americans are just kind of not there. Trump himself said he was bored, and so the Israelis and the Iranians are just kind of taking this into their own hands and doing their own thing. My sense is the Americans are kind of checking themselves out on this now. The linkage between Israel and the U.S. is sort of Iran's great card here, because the Iranians, it's pretty clear the Americans and the Israelis are going in different directions on this. Netanyahu just isn't taking his orders, as we heard sort of Trump say to the FT. He's just not, Netanyahu's just not taking his orders. He's not, responding to the

0: Americans are telling them what to do. Part of that is because Donald Trump's coalition at home is made up of a substantial block of very deeply religious conservative voters for whom Israel is really core issue. And so Trump has some, Netanyahu has some room to run against Trump on that and push him on that, right? And I think sort of if you're the Iranians, you want to sort of play up these kind of splits, right? You want to sort of get the Americans and the Israelis sort of arguing in public, which is what we've seen in the last day or so.
1: Now, earlier, the advisor to Iran's supreme leader posted on social media that the Islamic Republic of Iran had repeatedly declared that it would not tolerate violations of the ceasefire or aggression against Lebanon. The aggressors received their response. This response is a warning for them to cease their villainy. Every new action will be met with a more crushing response and heavier cost. Nigar Mortazavi is a senior fellow with the Center for International Policy. She says Iran sees Lebanon as part of the wider conflict with the U.S. and Israel and wants Hezbollah included in any peace process.
2: This is something that Iran sees as a comprehensive peace deal to end the aggression from Iran and its allies versus U.S. and its allies, which very much includes Israel. And I think the Iranians had been tolerating attacks in southern Lebanon to some extent in the past weeks, but also warning that they're not going to, this is not going to be sustainable, and then drawing a red line when it comes to attacks on Beirut. Earlier this week, there was reporting that Israel was gearing up to attack Dahiya, Beirut, and then Iran sent a warning to the U.S. that this would be a red line crossing. And President Trump apparently was able to stop that at least momentarily. And then tonight came the attack on Beirut from the Israelis. And then we heard President Trump say in an interview to the media that he calls the shots and it's not the Israelis calling the shots. And then we saw the Israeli retaliation on Iran. So the Iranians drew a red line in their attack on Israel to say that Beirut is really part of that process and a red line for them. And the Israelis are essentially defying what President Trump just told the media hours ago. So this at the end comes to that big picture of Iran wanting to fold in its ally Hezbollah and Lebanon into the process, and the U.S. being reluctant in trying to sort of recognize that and rein in Israel to be able to move forward with peace. Something that had been part of the debate that Hezbollah entered the war with Iran and Iran was trying to fold in that ally essentially in war together, in peace together. And now this is the first time they're really sending a signal that that red line is serious for them. I think it was a warning shot to the Israelis, the way Iran initially did that attack tonight. And now with the Israelis doing the retaliation, this is definitely going to escalate to the next level. And I think each side is trying to push the envelope to see how much, you know, testing the waters from the Israeli side and also to see how much they can push that. This also very much comes back to Washington. Essentially, President Trump really proving or showing, is it him that's calling the shots as far as this peace process with Iran? Is it he going to take it seriously as far as putting that pressure on Israel? Because if he can, if he wants to, it's just it requires political capital and a decision to put that kind of pressure on Israel.
1: There's been a powerful 7.8 magnitude earthquake off the coast of the Philippines. Authorities say that initial reports suggest at least three people have been killed. The president told people in the southern coast to head to higher ground. Several buildings have collapsed. There are also reports of waves up to a meter high along parts of the coast. Al Jazeera's Barnaby Lowe is following this story for us live from Manila. So, Barnaby, this was obviously quite a strong earthquake. As the hours go on, do we know about the extent of the damage at this point and any rescue efforts that might be underway?

0: Barnaby, if you can hear me, I'm just wondering if you can tell us at this hour what we know at this point in terms of damage and what we might know in terms of any more possible casualties.
1: Yeah. Sorry, I lost you there a little bit. But yes, this earthquake, magnitude 7.8 earthquake, it's been several hours now since that earthquake hit the southwestern Mindanao region in the southern Philippines. And yes, we are seeing now the extent of the damage. The epicenter was in Sarangani province, but it appears now that the bulk of the damage is in General Santos City.

0: which is one of the most highly urbanized and populated areas in the region, the intensity that was felt there was 7. That's 7 out of a scale of 10. And intensity is the strength of the shaking that's felt at a certain location, while magnitude is the power of the earthquake at the origin. So 7, as you can imagine, is a very strong earthquake, and now we're seeing very damaging. One of the first videos that we saw emerge from social media is that of a commercial building that collapsed during the earthquake. This building reportedly housed a fast food restaurant as well as a radio station. This fast food restaurant reportedly operating 24/7. So we are assuming that there were at least workers in the restaurant at the time of the earthquake. And indeed, there are unconfirmed reports that people have been trapped or are trapped in the rubble. Now, we are also seeing photos of damaged churches, as well as houses, cracked roads, damaged bridges, as well as a video of a mall that was shaking and that was also collapsing. The National Disaster Agency has confirmed that the death toll has gone up to 8, and we are expecting that death toll to go up further. But what we can also confirm is that, according to state seismologists, there have been a number of tsunamis, the highest of which was recorded at 1.4 meter. So not very damaging, but they are monitoring for possibly more tsunamis. Riley?
1: Barnaby, as we're speaking to you, we're watching some pretty incredible video of some school children who appear to be outside of their school this morning, near a structure that does collapse under the shaking. But as you mentioned, a 7 out of 10. And these children are outside and they're sitting on the ground, and you can still see everything shifting underneath them. For people who do not live in an area where earthquakes like this are common, or any earthquakes are common, help us understand how scary this is for people, and how concerned people will be about what kind of damage there is.
0: Well, the Philippines is in the Pacific Ring of Fire, so earthquakes are an almost daily occurrence here. Most of them we do not feel. And of course, a magnitude 7.8 earthquake is few and far between, but there was one back in 1990, exactly a magnitude 7.8 earthquake that struck northern Philippines, and I was in second grade back then. I was in school, and I clearly remember how strong that earthquake was, and it was, you know, hundreds of kilometers away, the epicenter from where we were. And today, when this earthquake struck the southern Philippines, children were in school. It struck at 7:37 in the morning, and it's the first day of school, in fact, here in the Philippines, and schools here start as early as 6 in the morning. Fortunately, teachers who were interviewed on local radio stations said that 7:30 in the morning is when they go out of school buildings and hold flag ceremonies. So most of these children were actually on school ground, but outside school buildings. So while there are reports of school buildings that were damaged and have partially collapsed, fortunately, most of the children were actually outside these buildings. But teachers have also said that this earthquake was really strong, and everybody felt it. As you said, you're seeing these videos of children that are panicking. And it wasn't a violent shaking, they said, but it was more of a swinging movement, kind of like, you know, if you're in a hammock and you're being shaken, and it was long. And this is probably why it was very damaging. So obviously, authorities have asked people to stay outdoors for now while they check the structural integrity of buildings. And while the tsunami alert has not been lifted, people from coastal areas also evacuated to higher ground. Search and rescue teams already on their way, or probably already on site where buildings have collapsed, and officials from here in Manila on their way to ground zero of the earthquake. Riley?
1: Okay. Barnaby Lowe reporting for us from Manila. Thank you for this, Barnaby. We appreciate it. Still to come here on Al Jazeera, a push for lasting peace. Ukraine's president meets European leaders, even as his country trades attacks with Russia.

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1: There will be no absolute winner in this war, and there will be no absolute loser. Both have to take whatever wins they have and exit it.
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11: In every story, truth is priority. 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Al Jazeera, from the front lines to the newsroom to you.

0: again. This is Al Jazeera, and here is a reminder of our top stories this hour. There's been an overnight exchange of missiles and airstrikes between Iran and Israel. The Israeli military says Iran has launched a second round of missiles towards its territory. Israeli air defenses have been intercepting missiles, and sirens have been sounding across the country. Earlier, the Israeli military said that it struck military targets in central and western Iran. Iran's Revolutionary Guard confirmed those airstrikes. Iranian media is reporting that several explosions were heard in the capital, Tehran, as well as in Tabriz and in Isfahan. The Israeli strikes were in retaliation to an earlier wave of Iranian missiles. Al Jazeera's Osama bin Javed reports on how events unfolded overnight.
1: Tehran says it fired missiles toward northern Israel as an act of self-defense. After months of calm, much of Israel went back into crisis mode. Iran's justification for its attack, Israeli airstrikes on Beirut's southern suburbs, seen as a breach of a tenuous ceasefire. The Iranians say these were warning shots.
2: Despite previous warnings issued by the Islamic Republic of Iran, the child-killing Zionist regime has crossed all red lines by intensifying its attacks in southern Lebanon and targeting Dahiyeh and the southern suburbs of Beirut. We had previously warned that if there were any crimes committed in Dahiyeh, we would strike within those occupied territories. The Zionist military must immediately cease its attacks against southern Lebanon and Dahiyeh. Should it expand its aggression in that area or respond to Iran's action, it will face even more forceful blows.
1: The Israeli military says it intercepted multiple volleys of incoming fire from Iran.
3: The Iranian terrorist regime made a grave mistake when it once again chose terrorism. The regime is trying to create a new equation by carrying out a direct attack against us in response to IDF strikes in Dahiyeh. We will not allow this. We attacked Dahiyeh following Hezbollah's unceasing fire towards the communities of the north. The IDF will continue to operate throughout Lebanon and will deepen the damage to the Hezbollah terrorist organization.
1: The Iranians called the Pakistani mediators and also Qatari, Egyptian, Turkish, British and French ministers. Foreign Minister Abbas Araghchi told them about Israel's ceasefire violations and why Iran responded militarily. And Iran has once again threatened to target U.S. military bases in its neighborhood if the ceasefire breaks down. The Middle East is still reeling from a conflict that has put a stranglehold on a crucial supply line for the world's energy needs. The U.S. president, who along with Israel decided to go to war with Iran in February, is still saying that a ceasefire deal is within reach. He wants the Israelis and the Iranians to not derail the chances of peace, that is, despite the latest escalation. And unless that optimism shared by the U.S. president soon solidifies into a deal, one of these, quote, self-defense strikes could potentially reignite the war. Osama bin Javed, Al Jazeera.
0: Ukrainian President Volodymyr Zelensky arrived on Sunday in Britain for bilateral talks with Prime Minister Keir Starmer and other EU leaders. Zelensky wants European leaders to step up efforts to help bring an end to the Ukraine war. He's concerned that U.S. President Donald Trump is distracted by Iran. Francis Reed reports from London.
4: Arriving in the UK with a renewed sense of urgency, President Zelensky meeting for bilateral talks with the E3. By meeting in London with the leaders of the UK, France and Germany, this is a show of unity. And this is why. The war in Ukraine claiming more lives over the past couple of days. In Zaporizhia, reports of multiple people killed in a Russian strike while at a bus stop. A school too, also damaged after drone attacks. And an attack on a storage facility, 15 kilometres from the site of the world's worst nuclear disaster at Chernobyl. The International Atomic Energy Agency said it was metres away from where large amounts of nuclear material is stored. President Zelensky wrote an open letter to President Putin asking for face-to-face negotiations. Putin said the letter was rude and that there was no point. He dismissed the lot. And many in Ukraine have little hope that diplomacy will achieve anything.
5: No, Zelensky wrote a very strict letter and given President Putin's pride. He would never agree to that.
4: President Zelensky was last here in March, but a lot has changed since then, with the US's attentions on Iran and pressures from the closure of the Strait of Hormuz. What President Zelensky needs is military support and economic support too, namely backing in tightening sanctions on Russia. It's here in London that President Zelensky hopes he will have found the support he needs from the UK, from France, from Germany, and that any future peace process won't be negotiated above their heads. Russia, for its part, said it had taken down hundreds of Ukrainian drones in the last day, releasing this footage. Ukraine launched an unprecedented attack on St. Petersburg, deep inside Russia, over the last few days, as the city hosted an economic forum. But while talks continue, this is the reality on the ground. A Russian attack in the Sumy region claimed more lives. For this is a war designed to wear Ukraine down. 4 years on, it is unrelenting, but neither side shows signs of backing down. Frances Reid, Al Jazeera, London.
0: Well, those talks at Downing Street are just the latest in a series of efforts to try to find a resolution to the Russia-Ukraine war and to discuss ongoing support for Ukraine. Russian strikes have killed at least 5 people in Ukraine on Sunday. Both sides are escalating their drone attacks. Perry Wilton has more.
6: How to end the Russian invasion of Ukraine? It's a question the leaders of Ukraine, Germany, France and the United Kingdom are attempting to answer in yet another meeting in London. It's an effort to replace the military stalemate with diplomatic solutions. Let's take a look at the front line. You can see that over 3 years, it's barely moved. To hold Russian forces back, Ukraine is using its own state-of-the-art drones. During the war, it has emerged as a major manufacturer of drones and drone interception technology. And the Ukrainian military is also using US-made drones like the Hornet. They're partially piloted by AI, they've got a 2-meter wingspan, cost about $6,000 to make, and can hit a target at 200 kilometers per hour. They've been targeting roads used as supply lines from Russia, especially in the south, from here all the way through Mariupol down into Crimea. Russia is using these roads to supply troops on the front line. But it's not just combat in these Russian-controlled areas. Over the weekend, Russia's defense ministry said that Ukraine had launched 376 drones over all of these regions, an area covering thousands of kilometers. Most of those drones were intercepted in Leningrad, which surrounds St. Petersburg. It's Russia's fourth most populated city, all during the lead-up to and the running of the Russian Economic Forum. It's the war that US President Donald Trump said that he would end in 24 hours while campaigning. And now, more than 500 days into his second term, the war is still raging. US brokered talks seem to have stalled despite these positive comments from Trump between November and February. In November, he said tremendous amount of progress had been made. In December, we're a lot closer. In February, we're doing very well. In early May, a 3-day ceasefire was announced. But a month later, the fighting appears to be getting worse. Analysts say between Ukraine and Russia, hundreds of people are dying a day, if not more. Russia's biggest war since World War II shows no signs of slowing down.
0: Now to news from North Korea, where China's President Xi Jinping has arrived for his first visit in nearly 7 years. He's expected to meet Kim Jong-un in Pyongyang as Beijing looks to strengthen ties with its longtime ally. The trip comes as North Korea deepens military cooperation with Russia and nuclear talks with the United States remain stalled. Al Jazeera's Katrina Yu is live for us now from Beijing. So, Katrina, Xi will no doubt have a lot on the agenda during this visit. What can you tell us about what the two men will be speaking about?
7: Thank you. Well, we know that they have already met. Xi Jinping has arrived in Pyongyang. He was greeted by Kim Jong-un himself as he descended from the plane. And we're just in the last few minutes actually just seeing some vision of a very elaborate welcoming ceremony for Xi Jinping there in Pyongyang. No doubt we'll get more of that later. But before he arrived, Xi Jinping penned an op-ed for North Korean state media where he spoke about the two sides being at a new historical starting point and the need for the two sides to have greater development in its ties. So I think the first thing he's seeking is greater cooperation militarily, politically, as well as economically. The second, I think, what Xi Jinping wants is to, in his own words, expand strategic coordination and communication. I think another way of reading that is China would like more transparency from the part of the DPRK when it comes to being open with Beijing about what its plans are for the future. And finally, Xi Jinping spoke about the need for ideological and political alignment, emphasizing the things that these two countries, these two systems have in common, and presenting more of a united front, especially when it comes to the international stage. Now, no doubt, China is North Korea's most important partner. The regime would simply collapse without China, and this is because a great majority of its trade, more than 90%, happens with China, import and export. So I think Xi Jinping really is reinforcing the importance of that relationship and China's role as the dominant partner in that relationship.
0: So, Katrina, given what Xi Jinping describes as a new starting point and relations have been a bit cooler in recent years, what's been behind that? What have the sticking points been between these two countries?
7: Well, I think the major sticking point is really North Korea's nuclear program. It's been a source of great frustration for China, and that's because China sees this nuclear program and Kim Jong-un's determination to build up his nuclear arsenal as a great source of instability and a risk for conflict. These two countries share a 1,400-kilometer border. China does not want to see a war. And also, it sees this nuclear testing done by North Korea really draw more attention, draw more U.S. presence in the Asia region and closer coordination between U.S. allies, which is not what President Xi Jinping wants. Also, we had years ago China vote in the United Nations in favor of U.N. sanctions because of this nuclear testing. I think there is some residual resentment from North Korea because of this. Secondly, we had the COVID pandemic, which was COVID-19 pandemic 2020 to 2023, where we saw extremely tight restrictions on China's borders, North Korean border essentially shut, and this really had the effect of decreasing not only trade between the two sides, but also interactions in general. And finally, we've had just in recent months, really, or this past year, North Korea moved closer to Russia. And it is true that Russia is also a very strong partner and friend of China. But what's concerning from Beijing's point of view is this is breaking the monopoly of influence that China traditionally has on the DPRK. We've seen now North Korea contribute troops to Russia's invasion of Ukraine. It's also allegedly contributing weapons. So China, I think, is also hoping to address this. And overall, China wants to turn what is on the surface a very unpredictable, unstable partner into one that is slightly more predictable or more stable from China's point of view.
0: Al Jazeera's Katrina Yu reporting live for us from Beijing. Katrina, thank you. Now let's bring in Jack Barton, who is live for us in Seoul. So, Jack, how is South Korea viewing this visit? And is there some hope that there may be some efforts to at least talk about denuclearization coming from it?
8: Well, speaking to the press here in Seoul today, South Korea's President Lee Jae-myung did not directly address the upcoming talks between Xi Jinping and Kim Jong-un, but he did address the nuclear issue. And he said that South Korea and other Western countries perhaps should stop focusing, at least for now, on full denuclearization and try instead for an arms limit to cap the amount of nuclear weapons where they are now, or ballistic missiles as well, and to seek a moratorium on the export of nuclear weapons and any materials that could build nuclear weapons, because President Lee said in his estimation North Korea was fast approaching the number of weapons, the type of weapons that it needed to maintain what he described as regime survival, and any more than that the temptation would be to export them for money, something he said was very dangerous. So when I talk to officials here, they say they are concerned that the deepening ties again with China could lead to a bigger geopolitical buffer for North Korea to help it stave off sanctions, diplomatic pressure. But on the other side, they hope that China can play a constructive role in perhaps bringing about those limited targets, because China did used to make it very clear it too was against the nuclear program for the reasons Katrina mentioned, the deepening defense ties between the U.S., South Korea and Japan, but also because it tests the bombs very close to China's border, leading to tremors in China, one of the tunnels apparently very weak. So if there was another test, there could be an accident that would affect China. Mm. So, its relationship between Pyongyang and Moscow, Beijing knows it can't openly criticize that program anymore, but time and time again, the president here said China will be critical to any future diplomacy on the nuclear weapons program.
0: An interesting perspective there. Jack, from Seoul's viewpoint, what is North Korea seeking from China with this meeting?
8: Geopolitical and economic security, particularly with the current situation in the war in Ukraine. That war allowed Pyongyang to some degree to turn its back on Beijing for a little while, those closer ties with Moscow after sending troops and allegedly munitions as well. But as Canada's Prime Minister Mark Carney recently noticed, the tide seems to be turning in Ukraine. Russia isn't exactly losing the war, but it's not exactly winning either. Questions must be being raised in Pyongyang. What happens if that war comes to an end? Our troops, our weapons are no longer needed. Are we necessary to Russia? Will that relationship continue? And of course, then China is the only real answer. And as, again, Katrina mentioned, China is and always has been the big economic cooperation party. 90 to 95% of all of North Korea's trade is with China. So that really dwarfs what's happening with Russia, and particularly, you know, with the nerves about what's happening in Russia and Ukraine at the moment, North Korea must be looking back to China, trying to secure and stabilize that relationship. So we're expecting to hear more of the kind of comments that we heard back at the big military parade in Beijing in September about close friends, close neighbors, comrades with a shared future. But from South Korea's perspective, this is really a shaky relationship, largely built on mistrust, but with big geopolitical needs for China and geopolitical defense needs and economic needs for Pyongyang.
0: Al Jazeera's Jack Barton, live for us in Seoul, South Korea. Jack, thank you. Polls have closed in Peru in a highly contested presidential runoff. Conservative Keiko Fujimori and left-wing Congressman Roberto Sanchez are facing off as vote counting is underway. The key issues are crime and political instability as the country looks to choose its ninth leader in a decade. Around 27 million Peruvians were eligible to cast their ballots. Nigerian security forces have rescued about 360 people abducted by Boko Haram. A statement says many had been kidnapped from various communities across Borno State. They'd been held captive in an area of the Mandara Mountains that run along Nigeria's border with Cameroon. Activists and the United Nations estimate that Boko Haram attacks in the region have displaced more than 2 million people. Ahmed Idris reports from Nigeria's capital, Abuja.
9: This is a military operation that was conducted after a series of reconnaissance and, of course, intelligence gathering, according to what the military and the army in particular are saying to us. Now, remember 3 months ago there was an attack by Boko Haram fighters in the northeast of the country, targeting the villages of Ngoshe and other outlying villages in Goza Council area of Borno State. Basically, after attacking security posts in that area, they were able to take away more than 360 civilians, mainly women and children, and moved with them into the forest and, of course, the Mandara Mountains that sits on the border between Nigeria and Cameroon Republic, and they've been there for long. Boko Haram has been in operation in the northeast of the country for more than 15 years. In fact, 16 years of operations of Boko Haram, like you said, displaced more than 2 million people in the region, combining Nigeria, Cameroon, Chad, and Niger Republic. But again, there are other criminal groups that are operating in other parts of the north and other parts of Nigeria. For example, in the northwest of the country, bandits have laid siege to villages and they've abducted hundreds of thousands of people, collected millions or hundreds of millions of dollars from victims and their families over a long period of time. This has been going on for nearly 10 years.
0: Let's bring you back to our top story now and the attacks that are being traded between Israel and Iran. The Israeli military said it had struck targets in central and western Iran. Israel now says that a second wave of missiles has come from Iran. Iran's Revolutionary Guard confirmed that they launched attacks against Israeli air bases in Nevatim and El Tel Naf in response to attacks on radar sites within Iran. Al Jazeera's Nida Ibrahim is following this story for us, and she joins us now live from Ramallah in the occupied West Bank. So, Nida, what more can you tell us from the Israeli side about this second wave of missiles that was fired from Iran into Israeli territory?
10: Well, according to Israelis, they've hit a petrochemical facility. That's something that they've been hammering on since the morning, since news of this strike came. And also, we've been hearing from Israeli ministers saying every target in Iran is a target for us, and it's a legitimate one because of the nature of the attack that Iran has launched into Israel later yesterday in the evening. Now, according to security assessments, there's a belief in Israel that this round of escalation is one that could last for a few days. That's why we've seen the home front issuing more restrictions on gatherings and people going out. So we're returning back to a situation where Israelis cannot be gathering in open spaces unless they have access to shelters. And this is here a reminder that Palestinians do not have access to these shelters while they are sharing the same skies. They're not sharing the same facilities. Now, in Israel, the feeling is that there is minor damage in certain locations, including in one of the illegal settlements in the northern occupied West Bank, but that Israel has managed to intercept all ballistic missiles that have been fired from Iran into Israel. But as we say time and again, the military censor in Israel controls what goes out and what is being disseminated and being published on the media and to the public. Again, we've seen some people defy these orders and sharing pictures on social media in the last round of the war. But in Israel, there has been a frustration at the ceasefire announced by President Trump. And that's why the Israelis are using this opportunity to launch attacks at Israel. But there's also the sense that even as Israel launches these attacks on Iran, it is still restrained in the scale and the nature of attacks it can conduct, given that Trump yesterday has said to Israel not to retaliate, not to escalate the situation. We have to remember that we're coming up to see the World Cup in the U.S., in Mexico, so this is not a U.S. interest. But for Israelis, they are interested in maintaining the war, not just because of what they say are their strategic goals, but also because it helps Netanyahu gain more and more votes in the upcoming elections. We are talking also about a situation where medical facilities are taking extra caution. One of the hospitals in Tel Aviv has moved to underground bunkers to operate from there. And there are expected to be more restrictions on airspace, on flights coming out and in of Ben Gurion Airport near Tel Aviv. As we've seen, these attacks from Iran started in the north, but then soon after, they have been targeting

areas in central Israel, including Jerusalem, including Ramallah, including Tel Aviv. And these areas are close to where the airport is. The airport this morning has halted its flights for just a brief moment after the Yemenis have fired, or Ansarullah al-Houthi, I should say, fired into Israel. But then they've resumed flights. Now there is an expectation

0: a lot of time in those shelters at the beginning of this conflict. If you could quickly just tell us how they might be feeling about having to do that again if this ends up being a vicious cycle of tit-for-tat strikes.
1: Well, yes, we've been reporting about frustration inside Israel when the Lion's Roar attack started in late February. That was the U.S. and Israel's operation on Iran. But at the same time, the Israelis were hoping that they're doing that, that they're going to shelters, that they're staying there for hours at a time for a strategic goal. We have to also look at it from the Israeli perspective that they've been hoping and lobbying for this war for so long.
0: All right, Nida Ibrahim reporting live for us in Ramallah in the occupied West Bank. Nida, thank you. We will continue our conversation with Nida and with all of our correspondents who are covering developments for us from across the region in just a couple of minutes. In the meantime, you can always get news and analysis on our website at aljazeera.com. I'm Riley Carlson, and the news continues right here next.
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9: Policymakers in Hungary and South Korea have been fighting to reverse declining birth rates with some controversial solutions.
10: The baby expecting loan, you have to get pregnant in that 5-year window. And if you can't have kids, then you have to pay it back with a penalty.
11: Reproduction is not obligation. It is more of a right. It shouldn't be imposed by employers or by the state.
9: The Population Bust. Meet the pronatalists on Al Jazeera.

I'm Riley Carlson, and this is Al Jazeera live from Doha. Coming up on the program, Iran launches a second wave of missiles towards Israel, accusing the country of repeated ceasefire violations in Lebanon. Israeli airstrikes hit targets in western and central Iran, including a petrochemical plant. The airspace around Tehran has been shut. Donald Trump calls Benjamin Netanyahu, the U.S. president reportedly saying that he calls the shots. And a powerful 7.8 magnitude earthquake hits the Philippines, triggering tsunami warnings. Several people are killed. Thank you for joining us. Israel and Iran are trading strikes in the worst escalation since a ceasefire came into effect in April. The Israeli military says it has struck several targets in central and western parts of the country. Iran has closed the airspace around Tehran's Imam Khomeini International Airport, the main airport field in the country. Iran's Revolutionary Guard says that they are ready for any scenario and for, quote, widespread operations on all fronts. Iran has fired a second round of missiles towards Israel. The Revolutionary Guard says that they've targeted two air bases. Tensions escalated after Israel struck the southern suburbs of

0: Beirut on Sunday, killing at least two people and wounding 20 others. Iran accuses Israel of repeatedly violating ceasefire agreements.
1: Through its repeated violations of the ceasefire, the aggressive Zionist regime has continuously escalated its acts of aggression against the oppressed people of Lebanon. These actions have been carried out with the green light and support of the criminal United States and amid the silence of international community. By employing prohibited weapons, including phosphorus munitions, the regime has committed war crimes. Despite previous warnings issued by the Islamic Republic of Iran, the child-killing Zionist regime has crossed all red lines by intensifying its attacks in southern Lebanon and targeting Dahiye and the southern suburbs of Beirut. We had previously warned that if there were any crimes committed in Dahiye, we would strike within those occupied territories. The Zionist military must immediately cease its attacks against southern Lebanon and Dahiye. Should it expand its aggression in that area or respond to Iran's action, it will face even more forceful blows. In such a case, devastating operations will be launched against the regime and its supporters.
0: We have correspondents covering this story for us from various locations. We are live in Washington, D.C., Beirut, and Ramallah in the occupied West Bank. But first, let's go live to Tohid Asadi, who joins us from the Iranian capital of Tehran. Tohid, what are the Iranian leaders saying about these strikes? And are there any reports or any information on what may have been damaged there?
2: Well, actually, the message that we are hearing from the Iranian side is based on four arguments. First, they're saying that this is just a warning, not a all-out sort of war that Iran is ready for. Also, they're saying that the Israeli side must stop its attacks on the Lebanese territories, with a very particular reference to Dahiye, where it is strategically important for Iran due to the presence of Hezbollah. They're saying that if the Israelis decide to keep on to strike back or answer the Iranian attacks, there are going to be more crushing and regrettable retaliatory strikes by the Iranian side. And fourth, they are saying that the country is ready for more to come, seeing the very fact that we also hear it from them for several times, talking about a confrontation beyond the region. And that's obviously running the risk of further escalation, not only in the region, but also beyond that. Speaking of the latest, we know that at least in four cities, we've got the reports, five, I may correct myself, cities, we have reports of explosions and attacks taking place. First, in Mashhad, an industrial petrochemical center was said to be attacked. No fatalities reported, but damage is reported, even though we don't have detailed information regarding the extent of damage. Also, in the city of Tabriz, local authorities are saying that a military base was targeted. Meanwhile, in cities of Isfahan, Karaj, and here in the capital, Tehran, we've got reports of explosions being heard across those cities. And of course, when it comes to Iran's strikes, we've got two waves, two statements from IRGC. First, they came out to say that the Ramat David Air Base was targeted as a result of Iran's response to Israeli strikes on the Lebanese territories. Also earlier today, we've got another statement from IRGC saying that actually two military strategic air bases in the Israeli territories were targeted in response to Israeli attacks on radar bases in three locations across the country. All in all, we know that this is a very brittle, very fragile situation, and we see ourselves, we see the region on the verge of a sort of, I would say now, controlled escalation as compared to previous rounds of war. The scope seems to be at this certain point limited. Whether or not it's going to be translated into another widespread confrontation is a big question. Another big question is the impact on the negotiations between Iran and the United States. Mm-hmm. The U.S. President Donald Trump is trying to pump the brake in that regard. However, we know that the two sides are trying to say that they are strong enough to retaliate when it comes to this very intricate situation.
0: Right, and how all this affects those negotiations remains to be seen. Tohid, the IRGC has said that this is in response to repeated violations of the ceasefire in southern Lebanon. But has it said why now? I mean, these violations of the ceasefire have been going on for weeks.
2: Well, actually, starting from the very early days of negotiations between Washington and Tehran on ceasefire, Tehran has been time and again saying that one of the key sticking points, one of the key demands for it is the ceasefire across the region, in particular in Lebanon, seeing the geostrategic significance of Hezbollah there for the country and seeing a sort of, I would say, diminished regional influence of the country. And now they are saying that with respect to this repetitive strikes, and now it is going to the extent that it includes Dahia, they are trying to say that this is one of the sticking points for them with key and with significant influence on the trajectory of negotiations in this, as I told you earlier, intricate situation. And there is this sort of a concern among Iranian officials that in case of more and more attacks on Lebanon and in case of a decrease of presence of Hezbollah there, the next target to be severely attacked is going to be Iran. So they are going to keep that there in order to make sure that their regional impact stays as they wish. But still, we know that when it comes to Strait of Hormuz, the nuclear dossier and the ballistic missiles, the other issues, there are so many untangled knots. And this situation in Lebanon is, of course, one of them.
0: Okay. Al Jazeera's Tohid Asadi with the view from Tehran. Our thanks to you. Now let's bring in Nida Ibrahim, who's following developments from Israel for us out of Ramallah in the occupied West Bank. And Nida, Tohid was reporting there that the IRGC says that it has targeted air bases in Israel with these missile strikes. What can you tell us about what's been happening on the ground there?
3: Well, Riley, let me first update you with the latest we've got from Channel 13. That's an Israeli TV station saying that the Israeli Air Force is attacking Iran right now. That would be another wave of attacks against the country after the Israeli army has said that it hit a petrochemical facility. And on that situation in particular, indeed, there are reports in the Israeli radio channel, the Israeli army radio, saying that this attack in itself on a petrochemical facility signals and wants to send a message to Iran that, yes, Israel seems to be restrained in this response, but that they will not be hesitating to targeting areas that are that have oil facilities or energy facilities as a way for Israel to restore what it believes its deterrence abilities. Now, in Israel, there seems to be this consensus that had Israel not launched an attack against Iran after Iran fired rockets into Israel, then that would have hit Israel's deterrence capabilities. It would have sent a message of weakness. Now, on the issue of Trump and him telling Netanyahu to de-escalate, not to retaliate, the Israeli Channel 12 says that indeed that these strikes are being coordinated with the U.S. administration, but they will be restrained in their nature. Now, back to your question about what the Israelis are saying has been hit. They've been saying that they intercepted all the missiles that have been fired from Iran into Israel. And that's something we're used to hearing from the Israeli forces. Even if sometimes they don't intercept missiles and they fall, it takes them a while before they admit that or acknowledge it. And sometimes they're doing so after being driven by people's videos and photos on social media, including what we've seen in the last wave of fighting between the two parties, that strategic assets were hit. But it was only after a while that that has been announced and only after people have reported seeing it. Again, the military censor in Israel controls what goes out to the public. But in terms of how life in Israel is disrupted, according to the Israeli Home Front, they are looking to add more restrictions on the number of passengers being flown in and out of Ben Gurion Airport. That's in an area near Tel Aviv, near Jerusalem as well, also areas that have been hit by the attacks coming in from Iran. But in general, there seems to be reports about minor damages in buildings in an illegal Israeli settlement in the north of the occupied West Bank, as well as in a building in Tiberias. That's something we've been reporting since late last night. But in general, there seems to be this understanding inside Israel that this round could take a few days, that they are getting ready to call up more reservists to get ready for these few days of fighting.
0: Okay, Nida, I want to ask you about one other thing as well, because we know that in addition to the missiles that were fired from Iran into Israel, this two separate rounds, that there was also projectiles that were intercepted from Yemen. And Yemen's Houthis have said that they launched missiles at what they described as sensitive targets in the Jaffa area. They've also said that they will target Israeli-affiliated vessels in the Red Sea. So now I wonder if Israel is going to be, how Israel will be taking into consideration the fact that now there is also these threats coming from Yemen.
3: Well, generally, when we talk about rockets or projectiles being fired from Yemen into Israel, we talk about minimal damage, given the fact that they're not highly advanced, they cannot reach certain locations, and we've been seeing them targeting the south of Israel in particular. So there isn't much concern about that part, although there is the concern about the Red Sea being closed, which is something that the Houthi has just warned against, saying that they will be indeed closing the Bab al-Mandeb Strait against any vessels that are trying to go in the Dead Sea. In general, the big elephant in the room in Israel has always been Iran, something that they've wanted to do for a long time, to attack, to launch strikes against Iran, to topple the regime, to change the nature of the ruling party there, and to they're looking and reminiscing about a time when Iran was a close ally to Israel. So they want to kind of do that and also get rid of what they say is the Iranian nuclear threat. So in general, the most concern and the major concern in Israel seems to be Iran.
0: Al Jazeera's Nida Ibrahim reporting live for us from Ramallah in the occupied West Bank. Nida, thank you. Well, this escalation follows Israeli strikes on Beirut's southern suburb on Sunday. The attack hit a densely populated area in Dahiyeh, killing two people and injuring 20 others. Israel's defense ministry says the strikes were in response to earlier attacks on Israeli territory. Separate Israeli strikes continued across towns in southern Lebanon. Let's get more on this from Zena Hoder, who joins us now live from Beirut. So, Zena, an end to Israeli attacks on Lebanon was one of Iran's red lines in negotiations with the U.S. to end this conflict. But now we're seeing something different, where they've actually intervened militarily because of something that happened in Lebanon. What does that mean?
4: Well, this is a new phase in the conflict between Hezbollah and Israel, which is now in its fourth month. What Iran tried to do overnight was set a new equation, a new balance of deterrence. Approximately a week ago, Israel threatened to target Beirut's southern suburbs. Trump intervened, but only after Iran threatened to abandon negotiations and to intervene militarily. What has become clear since the start of negotiations between the U.S. and Iran is that the Trump administration's priority is getting a regional deal done. Now, Iran is hoping that by striking Israel, by striking Israeli territory, it will prevent Israel from targeting Beirut. Israel targeted Beirut on Sunday because it, too, wanted to set new rules of engagement, because there was Hezbollah rocket fire across the border. What Israel wants is that these attacks on northern Israel or any other territory in Israel to stop by Hezbollah. In return, it will not strike Beirut. So you see both of these countries trying to impose a new balance of deterrence, if you like, in Lebanon. But what is clear from what happened overnight is that Iran has insisted from the start that the Lebanon front is not separate from the Iranian front, and it's not separate from the Iranian front, despite efforts by Washington and Israel to move it away. I mean, those talks, those direct talks in Washington between Lebanon and Israel, sponsored by the United States, that was an attempt to delink the fronts. But those diplomatic discussions have not achieved any progress. In fact, there's diplomatic deadlock.
0: Okay. Al Jazeera's Zena Hodder reporting live for us from Beirut. Zena, thank you. Well, earlier, U.S. President Donald Trump told the Financial Times about a phone call that he had with Israeli Prime Minister Benjamin Netanyahu. He reportedly said that he calls the shots and that Netanyahu will have no choice but to accept a deal with Iran. Al Jazeera's Manuel Rapallo joins us now live from Washington, D.C. Pretty strong words from the president there. He's also said that he called the Israeli prime minister and urged restraint after the first salvo of Iranian missiles. How will the White House be responding to the escalation between these two parties?
5: Strong words, Riley, strong words that appear to have fallen quite flat. This is not a good look for President Trump right now. This is what you're mentioning, a report by the Financial Times from earlier on Sunday that references a phone call between President Trump and Prime Minister Benjamin Netanyahu, where, as you said, President Trump was urging restraint after that first round of missiles that were launched from Iran to Israel. Not long after, there was a response. Since then, there's been multiple responses and retaliatory strikes by Israeli forces against various targets in Iran. The question at this point, as we said in previous segments here, is the fact that it's been several hours since we've heard from U.S. officials, but it's my understanding that it is going to be quite a long night for U.S., especially U.S. diplomats who have been working quite diligently over the course of the past few weeks and months, working not only on the track of the deal between Washington and Tehran, but working diligently over a peace deal between Lebanon and Israel. So how much leverage does the United States still have with Israel, considering that strong language from President Trump, with an almost complete disregard by Prime Minister Netanyahu, given the escalation that we've seen take place over the course of the last few hours?
0: Right, and how much will that escalation weigh on both of those negotiations? But when it comes to the negotiation between the U.S. and Iran, Manuel, remind us where we're at in those negotiations, because just over the weekend, the president was very optimistic about where those were heading, at least publicly. Pakistani mediators said they were taking a message to Tehran that would be very important. It seemed as though progress was being made.
5: Optimism is the operative term. Mm-hmm. Just a few hours ago, we heard from President Trump saying that a deal would be forthcoming. He seemed quite confident that this could happen by Wednesday or Tuesday or even Monday. Those were the dates that just in the next coming days, said President Trump. So at this point, it's very difficult to reconcile, considering the escalation that we've seen over the course of the last few hours. Every new barrage of missiles, every bit of escalation makes it very, adds another layer of pressure on the United States to, in one way or another, respond. And that makes it very, very difficult for U.S. officials to continue to sell this argument that diplomacy still has traction. So one thing that we are watching very closely in terms of concern from U.S. officials is that the United States not be dragged back into a scenario that could pull U.S. forces back into open conflict. I don't think anybody watching this broadcast is, before the last few hours, was under the impression that this is a conflict that was over by any means. But we should remind our viewers that U.S. forces are still deeply involved in the region, and the U.S. has, in just the last few weeks, carried out strikes against targets, against Iranian targets. So right now, given the fact that it is just past 2 a.m. Eastern time here in the United States, it's been several hours since we've heard any sort of statement from U.S. officials, but we are under the impression that it is going to be a sleepless night for U.S. diligently who are working very diligently to find a way to de-escalate the situation to prevent a scenario that could pull the United States back into an open conflict scenario.
0: Al Jazeera's Manuel Rapallo reporting live for us from Washington, D.C. Thank you, Manuel. Okay, now let's bring in Fawad Azadi, who is a professor at the University of Tehran, and he joins us now from the Iranian capital. Fawad, thank you very much for being with us. Our correspondent in Tehran, Tohid Asadi, was reporting that Iranian officials say that this is a warning about the lack of a ceasefire that is happening in Lebanon. But I wonder, is there any concern in Iran that a retaliation like this could be the beginning of the end of the broader ceasefire?
6: You know, it depends on Trump and Netanyahu. They started this war. Iran was quite patient, according at least to Iranian officials, because the Israelis have started violating the ceasefire from day one. If you look at the statement by the Pakistani prime minister, the mediator, Lebanon was specifically mentioned as being part of the ceasefire, and these attacks continued.

0: for the last 2 months since the ceasefire. As you have been reporting, more than 400 Lebanese civilians have been killed. And as your correspondent in Washington just said, we were close to an agreement, signing it maybe on Monday or Tuesday. And we know that Netanyahu is not interested in peace. He did not like an agreement between Iran and the United States. And the fact that he violated the ceasefire in a more extensive manner was designed to do what you are witnessing as we speak.
1: But if that is the feeling, Fawad, and I'm sorry to interrupt you, but I don't want you to move on from that thought before I ask this question. If that is the feeling, why risk the progress that is being made in these negotiations if Tehran feels that Israel is a very unpredictable adversary? Because if they're not sure where Israel is going to go, they can't be sure that this is just a warning. They can't be sure that this isn't going to escalate further.
0: I think the general analysis here is that Israel is a predictable adversary because they don't like peace. Netanyahu has internal problems. He may go to jail if he has no wars. He has been postponing his court appearances because of the wars that he has been engaging in. And he has an election in October. It was very much predictable here that he wants to derail, he wants to sabotage these peace talks. And he has been successful in doing this. The question maybe you may have, is that why did Iran fall for this Netanyahu design? And the answer to that is that Iranians don't want to do a peace agreement or ceasefires Israeli style, where you have a ceasefire on paper and you get attacked every other day. They don't want to do that. So before an agreement, Iran wants to send this message that either you have a real ceasefire or not, but you cannot have ceasefire with the United States and Israelis attacking every day. Iran is not going to accept that. This is the message Iran is sending. It's up to Trump whether he wants to put a leash on Netanyahu and actually have a real ceasefire, a real peace agreement, or he likes the Israeli version of ceasefire. It's up to Trump now.
1: Is there a concern that the president may put a time limit on a memorandum of understanding here and not necessarily go back to war, but just say, I'm not negotiating anymore, and then that leaves Israel and Iran in this sort of tit-for-tat strikes for an indefinite period of time? Is that a concern based on what you've just said about sort of Iran falling for this trap of a ceasefire that is not really a ceasefire?
0: Yes, that's a serious concern. But remember, Iran wanted to avoid all these things in February when Iran was negotiating. We had the Omani foreign minister saying that an agreement was available. Trump and Netanyahu were not interested in an agreement at that time because they wanted to overthrow the Iranian government, as they said. And it seems they haven't given up on that idea. At least Israelis haven't given up on that idea. So when you are facing two nuclear regimes or one nuclear regime trying to overthrow you, what would you do? You would try to defend yourself by the means that you have. And this is what Iranian leaders have decided to do.
1: Fawad Azadi, professor at the University of Tehran, our thanks to you for joining us on Al Jazeera.
0: Thank you.
1: A powerful earthquake off the coast of the Philippines has killed several people and injured many others. Several buildings have collapsed in the magnitude 7.8 tremor. The president has urged people living along the southern coast to move to higher ground after a tsunami warning was issued. There are reports of waves reaching up to 1 meter high along parts of the coastline. Several communities across the region, including Japan and Indonesia, have also issued tsunami warnings shortly after the earthquake. Al Jazeera's Barnaby Lowe has been following this story for us from Manila. So, Barnaby, bring us up to speed on what we know at this hour in terms of damage there may be and also casualties that there may be.
2: Yeah, so it's been several hours now since that magnitude 7.8 earthquake that struck the southwestern Mindanao region in the southern Philippines, and we are indeed seeing the extent of the damage. The epicenter was in Sarangani province, but it appears now that the bulk of the damage is in General Santos City, one of the most highly urbanized and populated areas in the region. And the intensity that was felt there was at 7 out of a scale of 10. Intensity is the strength of the shaking that's felt at a certain location, while magnitude is the power of the earthquake at the origin. So 7 is a very strong tremor and very damaging, as we are seeing now. And one of the videos that first emerged on social media was that of a commercial building that was collapsing during the earthquake. And this building reportedly housed a fast food restaurant as well as a radio station. And we are assuming that because this fast food restaurant operated 24/7, that at least there were workers inside the restaurant. And indeed, there are unconfirmed reports that people are trapped in the rubble of the building. We are also seeing photos of damaged churches, school buildings, houses, bridges, roads that have cracked, as well as a video of a shopping mall that was shaking and collapsing during the earthquake. Now, the National Disaster Agency is reporting that there are now at least 8 people dead. That death toll has risen since the early hours after the earthquake, when we started reporting on the earthquake, but it could still go up, given that search and rescue workers are now on site. Now, what we can also confirm, coming from state seismologists, is that there are already tsunamis, as you mentioned, and the highest recorded was at 1.4 meter. And they are monitoring for possibly more tsunamis.
1: Okay, so as that goes on and as the monitoring continues, help us understand, Barnaby, for people who don't live in an area that has earthquakes like this, what this feels like. I mean, we have videos, we're seeing it right now on the screen, of people who are outside, who are sitting on the ground, and you can see them swaying as the ground underneath them shakes. What is that like for people who are living there?
2: Yeah, Riley, so the Philippines is in the Pacific Ring of Fire. And so we have earthquakes here almost on a daily basis. Of course, we don't feel most of them. And a magnitude as strong as 7.8, of course, is few and far between. But there was one, exactly magnitude 7.8, that struck northern Philippines in 1990. I remember I was in second grade here in Manila, and we were hundreds of kilometers away from the epicenter of the earthquake. But I remember very vividly how strong that earthquake was. And this earthquake also struck as children were in school on Monday morning. And in fact, Monday, today, is the first day of school this school year here in the Philippines. And here in the Philippines, classes start as early as 6 in the morning. This earthquake struck at 7:37 a.m. local time. Now, teachers who were interviewed on local radio said that fortunately, around 7:30 is when children are out of school buildings. They're on the school ground, but they're out of school buildings where there is a flag raising ceremony. And so fortunately, most of these school children were outside these school buildings, that some of which have reportedly been damaged or have partially collapsed. And if they were inside those school buildings, then it would have been more disastrous. Nevertheless, these teachers saying on local radio that even if they were outside, they really felt the strength of the earthquake. It wasn't a violent tremor, they said, but more like a swinging motion, like they're in a hammock and they're being shaken. And it lasted long, and this is probably why it has been very damaging. And because there are still aftershocks, authorities are advising people to stay outdoors. And those people living in coastal areas, because the tsunami alert is still up, authorities are advising them to also stay outdoors, remain on higher ground. Search and rescue workers, as I mentioned, already on site or on their way to the site of collapsed buildings, and officials from here in Manila also on their way to ground zero of the earthquake.
1: Okay, that's Al Jazeera's Barnaby Lowe following this story for us from Manila. Barnaby, thank you for that reporting. Still to come here on Al Jazeera, Chinese President Xi Jinping makes his first trip to North Korea in 7 years as he looks to strengthen ties with Kim Jong-un. And a push for lasting peace. Ukraine's president meets European leaders even as his country trades more attacks with Russia.
3: Hard-hitting interviews.
4: I mean, is it easy on the campaign trail to promise, but the reality is that much harder to deliver?
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3: Facing realities.
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7: 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We are seeking an end to the war.
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13: The Iranian regime is tapping into something so universal.
14: What Israelis are allowed to see of this war, that is being tightly controlled.
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16: The Listening Post decodes the media on Al Jazeera.
17: I'm Fully Bakibo. I'm a presenter. I've always wanted to be a journalist because I'm a very inquisitive person. And a pivotal moment was when I did an internship, a show that sought to reunite families separated by conflict in Sierra Leone and Liberia. That's when I realized that we, as journalists, could make a difference in people's lives. And here at Al Jazeera, we try to make a difference. We make sure their stories are told and their voices are heard.
18: Rival gangs once caught up in violent conflict on the streets of El Salvador.
19: It reached such extremes that gang members had to reach a number of killings per day.
18: Living a fragile coexistence in prison, learning to find a new respect for life and one another.
19: There are no gangs here. That's what we say to new girls.
20: How can you demand forgiveness from someone if you don't forgive?
18: Making peace, the light within, on Al Jazeera.
16: When the sun rises over the sea and the waves dance in the morning light, let the sun warmth guide your way. Through the trees, across the field, every step, each passing day, this nature is a true piece of art.

0: again. You are watching Al Jazeera. Here's a reminder of our top stories this hour. Israel and Iran are trading strikes in the worst escalation since a ceasefire came into effect in April. The Israeli military says it struck several targets in central and western parts of Iran. Iran's Revolutionary Guards say they are ready for any scenario and for, quote, widespread operations on all fronts. Iran has fired a second round of missiles towards Israel. The Revolutionary Guard says they've targeted two air bases. Tensions escalated after Israel struck the southern suburbs of Beirut on Sunday, killing at least two people. Earlier, I spoke with Ori Goldberg, a political commentator with a focus on Israel. We discussed how these latest strikes will impact the relationship between U.S. President Donald Trump and Israeli Prime Minister Benjamin Netanyahu.
1: I don't think Netanyahu can let a barrage of missiles go unanswered, but the truth is that this play is being directed by two men who are not working in close cooperation, and they are Donald Trump and Prime Minister Benjamin Netanyahu. Netanyahu has his very real set of political interests, and so does Trump. The true issue of reconciliation here is not so much the relevance of the Iranian barrage, but I think it's about the Israeli-American relationship more than it is about anything else.
0: And where does this leave the American-Israeli relationship? It is a close relationship, obviously. It is a very strong relationship. But how much patience for the prime minister does the prime minister think that the president has?
1: I would assume that it leaves the relationship in a very tense state. I would assume that things Netanyahu could get away with when Joe Biden was president are very much not the things he can get away with under a Trump presidency. There are pundits out there who are explaining this through recourse to conspiracy theories. Netanyahu has something on Trump. The call where Trump berated Netanyahu and told him everybody hates him was a show put on for mass production. I don't think so. I think there's very real tension. And I also don't necessarily think this will escalate into an all-out round of hostility, is the reason being that Israel, despite its brash rhetoric and despite its ability to respond to Iran with missile barrages or aerial attacks, Israel is way too weak politically, both domestically and internationally, to carry out such a massive attack on its own.
0: I want to ask you about how people are feeling in Israel. Obviously, people in northern Israel have been under continual rocket attacks as Israel and Hezbollah have been trading fire throughout this ceasefire. But what about the rest of Israel? I mean, it's been a long time since we've seen a large barrage of missiles fired towards the country. Are people there concerned that an escalation could be the beginning of the end of this ceasefire?
1: Well, they're very much concerned, but please remember that the ceasefire is one in name only. It hasn't really existed. The great majority of Israel's population that resides on the Mediterranean coast, I would say the best word to describe their feelings about the renewed hostilities is resignation. A lot of people express anger. A lot of people are saying this can't be right. It's like the Groundhog Day, the famous film, or we keep waking up early in the morning and getting a barrage of missiles. But there is very little, actually, there is no criticism of the government and its belligerent policies at all. There's a sense that this is a necessity, that Israeli citizens must carry the burden, and that ultimately we will overcome with absolutely no regard for consequences on the Israeli-American relationship or other such matters. It's all become very personal, very close-minded, and also there's this sense of an impending doom that no one can do anything about.
0: In other news, China's President Xi Jinping has met with North Korean leader Kim Jong-un in Pyongyang. This is Xi's first visit there in nearly 7 years, as Beijing looks to strengthen ties with its longtime ally. The trip comes as North Korea deepens military cooperation with Russia and nuclear talks with the United States remain stalled. It also coincides with the 65th anniversary of the Friendship Treaty that underpins China's only mutual defense pact. Katrina Yu is live for us in Beijing. So, Katrina, what are the things that Xi was hoping to and expected to speak to Kim Jong-un about during this visit?
2: Well, Xi Jinping was reportedly greeted with great fanfare in Pyongyang earlier today and received by Kim Jong-un himself as he came down from the plane when he arrived in North Korea. Now, we know that Xi Jinping penned an op-ed for North Korean state media ahead of his arrival, and he spoke about the two countries being at a new historical starting point, and he called for the need for deeper cooperation in a variety of areas, political, military, and economic. So I think we are going to see a very practical strengthening of ties as a result of this visit. He also called for clearer strategic coordination and communication between the two sides, and I think that could be read as greater transparency on the part of the DPRK when it comes to its, I guess, letting China know what its plans are going into the future. And one of the last things that Xi Jinping called for was greater political and ideological alignment between the two countries, emphasizing the two things, the things that the two systems and the two countries have in common, and presenting a more unified front when it comes to the global stage. Now, it is undoubted that China has a huge influence over Kim Jong-un and his regime. More than 90% of trade between the two countries happens, more than 90% of the country's trade happens with China, and the regime would collapse without China's political and economic support. So I think Xi Jinping really is wanting to go there and reinforce China's role in that relationship as the dominant partner.
0: Well, Katrina, you mentioned the warm welcome that Xi Jinping received when he got to Pyongyang, and you'd probably be forgiven seeing that for not realizing or remembering how cool these relations have been in recent years. What have been the sticking points between these two countries? What has led to that?
2: Well, North Korea is essentially a pariah country, and we've had this huge, China really has a huge influence over North Korea, but you'd be surprised that there are a lot of disagreements that have been bubbling over the past few years. And I think one of the biggest ones really is Kim Jong-un's determination to move forward with increasing his nuclear arsenal. China sees this as a major source of instability, a source of risk of conflict. China shares a 1,400-kilometer border with North Korea. The last thing it wants to see is a war there. And China has also seen that Kim Jong-un's nuclear testing has really attracted more U.S. presence in the region. It's also pulled together U.S. allies in the region, which is something that Beijing does not want. And we also had, maybe some years ago, 2015 to 2018, China even vote in favor of U.N. sanctions on North Korea because of this nuclear testing. Now, China has somewhat changed its tone, not been as direct in calling for denuclearization, but there is some still residual resentment there, I think. Secondly, we've also had the COVID-19 pandemic, which now seems a very long time ago, but was only in 2020 to 2023. And during that time, China very tightly controlled its borders. North Korea shut down its borders completely, and that did have the net effect of decreasing the trade between the two countries and the interaction between China and North Korea. And lastly, we have seen this growing rapport and warmth between Russia and North Korea to the extent that Kim Jong-un has sent troops and allegedly weapons to Russia to help with Russia's invasion of Ukraine. So I think China has been really concerned about this and the fact that that could be affecting China's monopoly of influence over Pyongyang. So Xi Jinping really is going to Pyongyang to control for all of these things and hopefully make what has been a very unpredictable partner a little more predictable for Beijing.
0: Katrina Yu reporting live for us from Beijing. Katrina, thanks. Now let's cross over to Jack Barton, who joins us live from Seoul. Katrina was reporting there, Jack, what a source of frustration North Korea's nuclear program has been for its neighbors in China. What has the South Korean leader been saying about that nuclear program ahead of this visit?
3: Well, speaking to press here in Seoul today, South Korea's President Lee Jae-myung said it was time not just for South Korea but perhaps other Western countries to stop aiming for full denuclearization, at least for now, and to seek diplomatically more modest achievements, perhaps a freeze on North Korea's nuclear weapons program, its ballistic missile program, and he called for a moratorium on the export of nuclear weapons or parts that may be used to assemble nuclear weapons. weapons, because he said in his assessment North Korea was very close to achieving the volume and the types of nuclear weapons it needed for what he termed as regime survival, and soon it would exceed that, and the natural next step would be to export those weapons, something he said would be very dangerous. So when I speak to officials here, they say there is the concern that these talks with China give North Korea a deeper diplomatic buffer to stave off sanctions, a negative diplomatic opinion from the outside world. But on the other hand, China, which clearly is also opposed to the nuclear weapons program, could help mediate talks. China doesn't talk about its opposition anymore because it feels to do so would push Pyongyang even further towards Moscow. But everyone here believes that, you know, China doesn't like this program because, as Katrina mentioned, it hardens that security relationship between the United States, South Korea and Japan. But also any nuclear tests that North Korea carries out are very close to China's border. So the prospect of an accident is always there. Because of all of this, the president here has said time and time again that he believes China will be key to any potential diplomacy that emerges on the nuclear issue.
0: Now, Jack, obviously Seoul very closely watches everything that North Korea does, every meeting that its leader takes. From its perspective, what is North Korea looking for from China with this visit?
3: Well, South Korea sees it very clearly as an economic and security guarantee, not just a lifeline, but as Katrina mentioned, China has always been really the foundation of North Korea's security and economic viability, representing most of its imports and exports. Last year, rebounding to pre-COVID levels of around 2.7 or maybe as low as $2.3 billion, but absolutely dwarfing anything

0: thing that Russia has to currently offer. And perhaps some nerves in Pyongyang about its future relationship with Moscow, given, you know, while Russia isn't losing the war in Ukraine, it's not exactly winning it either. And as Canadian Prime Minister Mark Carney recently noted, the tide seems to have turned, and Pyongyang might be worried about that turning tide. And if there is an end to the war, Russia won't need its troops, its weapons anymore. Will Russia provide assistance? Will it provide oil? Will it provide aid? And it may again find itself solely reliant on China. So this might be a timely moment to shore up that relationship. So we're expecting to hear lots of comments like we heard at the military parade in Beijing last September about friends, neighbors, comrades with a shared destiny. But from South Korea's perspective, this is really a relationship between two countries that don't really trust each other but have definite needs. From China's, it is about geopolitical security. From North Korea, it is the same plus economic lifeline added on.
1: All right, Jack Barton reporting live for us from the South Korean capital, Seoul. Thank you, Jack. Ukrainian authorities are reporting Russian attacks in the Zaporizhia region. Officials say almost 950 airstrikes were launched, killing five people and injuring another 14. There are reports of damage to civilian infrastructure, housing, and cars. Ukrainian President Volodymyr Zelensky arrived in Britain on Sunday for talks with Prime Minister Keir Starmer and other EU leaders. Zelensky wants European leaders to step up their efforts to bring an end to the Ukraine war. And there are growing concerns that U.S. President Donald Trump is distracted by what's happening with Iran. Francis Reed reports from London.
2: Arriving in the UK with a renewed sense of urgency, President Zelensky meeting for bilateral talks with the E3. By meeting in London with the leaders of the UK, France and Germany, this is a show of unity. And this is why. The war in Ukraine claiming more lives over the past couple of days. In Zaporizhia, reports of multiple people killed in a Russian strike while at a bus stop. A school too, also damaged after drone attacks. And an attack on a storage facility, 15 kilometres from the site of the world's worst nuclear disaster at Chernobyl. The International Atomic Energy Agency said it was metres away from where large amounts of nuclear material is stored. President Zelensky wrote an open letter to President Putin asking for face-to-face negotiations. Putin said the letter was rude and that there was no point. He dismissed the lot. And many in Ukraine have little hope that diplomacy will achieve anything.
3: No, Zelensky wrote a very strict letter and given President Putin's pride. He would never agree to that.
2: President Zelensky was last here in March, but a lot has changed since then, with the US's attentions on Iran and pressures from the closure of the Strait of Hormuz. What President Zelensky needs is military support and economic support too, namely backing in tightening sanctions on Russia.
4: It's here in London that President Zelensky hopes he will have found the support he needs from the UK, from France, from Germany, and that any future peace process won't be negotiated above their heads.
2: Russia, for its part, said it had taken down hundreds of Ukrainian drones in the last day, releasing this footage. Ukraine launched an unprecedented attack on St. Petersburg, deep inside Russia, over the last few days, as the city hosted an economic forum. But while talks continue, this is the reality on the ground. A Russian attack in the Sumy region claimed more lives. For this is a war designed to wear Ukraine down. 4 years on, it is unrelenting, but neither side shows signs of backing down. Francis Reed, Al Jazeera, London.
1: The talks at Downing Street are just the latest in a series of efforts to find a resolution to the Russia-Ukraine war and to discuss ongoing support for Ukraine. But both sides, in the meantime, are escalating drone attacks. Perry Wilton explains.
5: How to end the Russian invasion of Ukraine? It's a question the leaders of Ukraine, Germany, France and the United Kingdom are attempting to answer in yet another meeting in London. It's an effort to replace the military stalemate with diplomatic solutions. Let's take a look at the front line. You can see that over 3 years, it's barely moved. To hold Russian forces back, Ukraine is using its own state-of-the-art drones. During the war, it has emerged as a major manufacturer of drones and drone interception technology. And the Ukrainian military is also using US-made drones like the Hornet. They're partially piloted by AI. They've got a 2-meter wingspan, cost about $6,000 to make, and can hit a target at 200 kilometers per hour. They've been targeting roads used as supply lines from Russia, especially in the south, from here all the way through Mariupol down into Crimea. Russia is using these roads to supply troops on the front line. But it's not just combat in these Russian-controlled areas. Over the weekend, Russia's defense ministry said that Ukraine had launched 376 drones over all of these regions, an area covering thousands of kilometers. Most of those drones were intercepted in Leningrad, which surrounds St. Petersburg. It's Russia's fourth most populated city, all during the lead up to and the running of the Russian Economic Forum. It's the war that US President Donald Trump said that he would end in 24 hours while campaigning. And now, more than 500 days into his second term, the war is still raging. US brokered talks seem to have stalled despite these positive comments from Trump between November and February. In November, he said tremendous amount of progress had been made. In December, we're a lot closer. In February, we're doing very well. In early May, a 3-day ceasefire was announced, but a month later, the fighting appears to be getting worse. Analysts say between Ukraine and Russia, hundreds of people are dying a day, if not more. Russia's biggest war since World War II shows no signs of slowing down.
1: Nigerian security forces have rescued about 360 people abducted by Boko Haram. A statement says many had been kidnapped from various communities across Borno State. They'd been held captive in an area of the Mandara Mountains that run along Nigeria's border with Cameroon. Activists and the United Nations estimate Boko Haram attacks in the region have displaced more than 2 million people. Ebola cases are rising in Democratic Republic of Congo. Health officials say 452 people have now been diagnosed with the virus, and more than 80 have died. Uganda has reported 19 confirmed cases and 2 deaths. Trade has nearly come to a halt along the border between the two countries. Restrictions there have stranded trucks and left perishable goods rotting. Uganda shut its western border last month after the Ebola outbreak was declared in eastern DRC. Nearly 6 million Syrians remain displaced within their own country, and around a quarter of them are still living inside camps. Now the government wants to shut down the facilities by the end of the year. It's calling on aid agencies to help rebuild war-ravaged towns and villages. Heidi Pett reports from Idlib.
6: Abdulkarim Ismail came home to his village, Sheikh Mustafa, almost exactly a year ago. He and his 4 sons, with their wives and children, makes 25 people. With only 2 rooms of their house rebuilt, most of the family are still living in tents they brought with them from Kaskap, near Syria's border with Turkey.
7: Life in a tent is extremely difficult. Winters are freezing, summers are unbearable, and scorpions and snakes often get inside. Just yesterday, I killed 2 snakes.
6: But he prefers a tent on his own land to a tent in the camp. The local school has reopened, but there's no running water or electricity. And because of that, Abdulkarim says only a handful of his neighbours have returned.
8: The government has said it wants to close all camps by the end of the year, but many towns and villages are more rubble than intact buildings. Most of those who's returned had at least something to go back to or money to rebuild. Others are young men who are able to find work, so most of those who are left in the camps are women and children, elderly couples, or families who've lost everything and have used all their resources to survive the past few years.
6: Fatima Hamada is still in Atma camp with her 3 daughters who are widows and her grandchildren.
9: Everyone else in this camp has returned home except me. I can't even afford to rent a car to make the journey. And even if I could return, there's no house left for me to live in.
6: The UN Refugee Agency says about 13 million people were displaced during nearly 14 years of civil war. It estimates 1.6 million have returned to Syria since the fall of the regime, and 1.1 million of the more than 8 million displaced inside the country have gone back to their homes, the vast majority of them women and children. But nearly 6 million people are still displaced, a quarter of them in camps. Ahlam al-Rashid heads up the Directorate of Social Affairs in Idlib. She's responsible for helping people return home. She herself is still living in a camp.

0: We've begun by restoring schools, roads and infrastructure, while supporting efforts to repair damaged homes.
1: Heidi Pett, Al Jazeera, Idlib, Syria.
2: Now here's a reminder of our top story this hour. Israel and Iran are trading strikes in the worst escalation since a ceasefire came into effect in April. Minutes ago, Israeli officials warned that a third barrage of missiles is incoming from Iran. You're looking at a live picture of Tel Aviv. Earlier, Israel hit targets in Iran. Neve Barker takes over in just a moment.
3: The U.S. and Israeli military strikes on Iran have transformed the region. But who was really in control of this war? And is this actually a brazen attempt to reshape the region? I'm Varsha Gandikota Nellutla. My guest this week on Reframe is the investigative journalist Jeremy Scahill.
4: Trump has been sold on the idea of his greatness as an American president when it comes to foreign policy. He was sold on the idea of running the deck, that what you did in Venezuela can be replicated elsewhere.
5: Reframe on Al Jazeera.
6: Tripoli, Lebanon's second largest city, is sheltering hundreds of thousands of refugees fleeing Israeli bombardment in the south. And 25-year-old Angelina volunteers to provide essential aid to the displaced. But with pressures at work and skyrocketing living costs, she's increasingly aware that she is as vulnerable as those she seeks to help. Witness Lebanon, what holds us together on Al Jazeera.
7: They want to get clicks. They want to put it on social media.
8: The role of the media is supposed to be to hold the White House to account.
9: Most of U.S. media is owned by oligarchs.
10: The Iranian regime is tapping into something so universal.
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14: I'm Fully Batibo. I'm a presenter. I've always wanted to be a journalist because I'm a very inquisitive person. And a pivotal moment was when I did an internship, a show that sought to reunite families separated by conflict in Sierra Leone and Liberia. That's when I realized that we as journalists could make a difference in people's lives. And here at Al Jazeera, we try to make a difference. We make sure their stories are told and their voices are heard.

0: Hello, I'm Neve Barker. This is the News Hour live from Doha. Coming up in the next 60 minutes, Iran and Israel trade missile attacks, the first since the start of the fragile ceasefire. A petrochemical plant in southwestern Iran is among the targets hit. Iran says it's a response to continued Israeli attacks against southern Beirut that break the ceasefire with Lebanon. The strikes follow the US president reportedly telling Benjamin Netanyahu that he calls the shots. And a 7.8 magnitude earthquake hits the southern Philippines, triggering tsunami warnings and killing several people. Good to have you. Israel and Iran have traded strikes in the worst escalation of hostilities since a fragile ceasefire came into effect in April. Iran's Revolutionary Guards say they've targeted two Israeli air bases during three rounds of missile strikes on Israel. In the past few minutes, sounds of explosions have been heard in the central region and greater Tel Aviv. Yemen's Houthis have also launched an attack on Israel in support of Iran. The group says it will prevent Israeli maritime navigation in the Red Sea. Tensions escalated after Israel struck the southern suburb of Beirut on Sunday, killing at least two people there. Iran accuses Israel of repeatedly violating ceasefire agreements.
1: Despite previous warnings issued by the Islamic Republic of Iran, the child-killing Zionist regime has crossed all red lines by intensifying its attacks in southern Lebanon and targeting Dahiye and the southern suburbs of Beirut. We had previously warned that if there were any crimes committed in Dahiye, we would strike within those occupied territories. The Zionist military must immediately cease its attacks against southern Lebanon and Dahiye. Should it expand its aggression in that area or respond to Iran's action, it will

0: will face even more forceful blows.
1: Well, the Israeli military says it struck several targets in central and western parts of Iran. The airspace around Tehran's Imam Khomeini Airport, International Airport, the main airfield in the country, has been closed. Iran's Revolutionary Guard say they're ready for any scenario and for, quote, widespread operations on all fronts. Israeli strikes have hit parts of the capital, Tehran, Tabriz and Isfahan. The Israeli military says its air force has also struck several targets at a petrochemical complex in Masaher. US President Donald Trump has held a phone call with Israeli Prime Minister Benjamin Netanyahu. Trump told the Financial Times that Netanyahu will have no choice but to accept any deal the US negotiates with Iran. He reportedly went on to say that he, quote, calls all the shots, not Netanyahu. Well, we have correspondents covering this story from various locations. We're live in Washington, D.C., Beirut and Ramallah. But first, let's go to Tohid Asadi, who's in the Iranian capital, Tehran. And Tohid, state media, we understand, has confirmed multiple powerful explosions rocked strategic hubs, including, as I mentioned, Isfahan and Tabriz. What are Iranian authorities saying about the exact targets hit? Are we getting any independent clarity on the extent of the damage?
2: Well, as we had in previous wars, the Iranian side has decided not to spill the beans about the details and whereabouts of these attacks. But still, what we know is that in the city of Masher, a sort of industrial petrochemical complex was targeted. The damage has been confirmed. The extent of that is not clear, and they're saying that the workers have been evacuated with no fatalities. Of course, in other cities, at least four, including here in the capital, in the western areas of Tehran, explosions were reported in the city of Karaj, in the vicinity of the capital. Also, explosions are reported in two other cities, Isfahan and Tabriz. Also, attacks are reported in Tabriz. Local authorities are saying that a military base was targeted by the Israelis. Also, on the other hand, we've got reports from the Iranian side, the statements coming from IRGC regarding the retaliatory strikes in that regard. First, they came out to say that Ramat David in Israeli territories, the air base was targeted in response to Israeli attacks on Lebanese territories. Later on, we've got another report about two strategic air bases in Israeli territories being targeted in response to attacks on several radar sites in at least three locations across the Iranian territories. So we're dealing with a very escalated situation, even though at this point we can call it controlled escalation, as it is quite different compared to the previous war. And of course, the message that we hear from the Iranian side is readiness for all confrontational scenarios.
1: You mentioned sort of strategic escalation there at Tohid. I mean, before Israel struck Iran, the IRGC explicitly warned that their Sunday barrage was just the beginning of a full week of continuous round-the-clock missile and drone attacks. Now that Israel has struck back directly inside Iran, is Tehran signaling that it will follow through with those kind of threats?
2: Well, indeed, what goes without saying is the very fact that it's going to put a certain amount of impact on the trajectory of diplomatic engagement. And on that, I have to provide you with this latest update about Iran's diplomatic engagement. Iranian Foreign Minister Abbas Araghchi, following the initiation of this exchange of fire between Israel and Iran, of course, he had several phone conversations with his counterparts across the region, including Saudi Arabia, Qatar, Iraq, Egypt, and also beyond the region in France, United Kingdom, Turkey, and most important of which I can refer to Pakistani officials. But at the same time, we know that what we hear from IRGC, they are saying that this is just a message of warning, and they're saying that Israel must stop its attacks on the Lebanese territories in general and in Dahia. the southern areas of Beirut in particular. Also, they're saying that in case the Israelis continue their attacks on the Lebanese territories, and in case they retaliate the Iranian attacks, there are going to be more crushing and regrettable retaliatory strikes by the Iranian side. We're dealing with a very, I would say, fragile and complex situation, and of course we have to also keep in mind that there are other sticking points as we are dealing with a potentiality of diplomatic engagement, or it could be another round of escalation ramping up to a next level if the two sides decide not to practice self-constraint and continue the trajectory of these strikes.
1: Tahed Saadi in Tehran, thank you very much, Tahed. Let's go to Ramallah and speak to Al Jazeera's Nida Ibrahim. So, Nida, Israelis once again having to contend with orders to take shelter, schools shuttered during these missile barrages. What is the picture across Israel in the wake of these attacks?
3: Well, first of all, let's get to how we got here. And we got here after Israel struck Ad-Dahye, that's the southern suburb of Beirut. And then that attack, according to the Israelis, was not gonna be retaliated by the Iranians, even though the Iranians made that threat. And then, until the very last minutes before Iran started its volleys of rockets into Israel, the assessment in the security establishment was that Iran wasn't gonna launch rockets. But then when it did, it was very difficult for Netanyahu not to retaliate, even after President Trump has warned against this move. And that's why we find ourselves in this same situation again, that Israelis are having to go to shelters, to protected areas. But we have to remember, in a highly militarized society like Israel, people there are supportive of wars, are supportive of a war, particularly on Iran, as it's been seen as the big evil, the big devil, if you may, in the region that needs to be put in check. And it was really a delight for Israelis when President Trump decided to go ahead with what Netanyahu has been lobbying for decades now, to strike Iran. But what happened at the end? They could not achieve any of the war goals that Israel had put forward at the beginning of this round in late February. And that's why the Israelis, particularly Netanyahu, has been lobbying time and again to resume the war. Are we looking at a resumption of the war, or are we looking at an escalation? This debate is being waged in Israel, and many in the security establishment are sensing that this might take a few days of military escalation. They're getting ready to get more reservists, to call them back for service, as well as trying to limit gatherings, trying to probably decrease the number of passengers flying in and out of Ben Gurion. This morning, the rockets that have been coming in from Iran have disrupted the movement of one flight that had to go back after it took off. So in general, we are talking about a situation where the Israelis are getting ready for an escalation, but in the sense of that, they are looking, particularly Netanyahu, at a full-scale resumption of the war.
1: Anita, as we weigh up the consequences of what this all means, we've talked about the disruption in Israel, but what similar civilian lockdowns or security restrictions are being imposed on Palestinians across the West Bank when there is an escalation of this kind?
3: Well, usually, whenever there's an escalation like this, checkpoints are put forward, their numbers increase, the restrictions on Palestinians' movement increases, as well as the crossings in the Gaza Strip. Soon after Iran launched its attacks, the Israelis have said that they are closing off the crossings for both for people and for trucks that are carrying aid and food into the Gaza Strip. But in general, we are talking about a very limited movement there already. Also, let's remember that Palestinians live under Israel's military occupation, and it is the duty of the occupier to ensure the safety of these people. But in fact, that the opposite happens. What happens is that Israel has lots and lots of illegal Israeli settlements all across the occupied West Bank. These settlements have shelters, have aerial defense systems that are pointed in a way that it doesn't matter if the debris falls in the occupied West Bank. And we've been reporting in the past few months when the height at the height of this war, how four Palestinian women were killed because of shrapnel falling from an intercepting missile, according to Palestinian sources. So you are talking about a community at large.
1: Nida, we're going to come away, I'm afraid, from speaking to you to take our viewers live to Iran. Right? Esmail Baghi, the foreign ministry spokesperson, the Iranian leadership is speaking.
4: We have intelligence information that the CENTCOM is taking part in the airstrikes with the Zionist entity. We have, we're also certain that the Zionist entity is not listening to the United States. This is always reported. What is more important to us is that the United States are directly responsible. Simply, they are party to the ceasefire negotiations. Therefore, any event or any act in violation of the ceasefire, be it through the interception of vessels or targeting the southern of Lebanon by Israel or any other event, will cause the United States to be directly responsible for the escalation in the region. Question. Considering the developments of yesterday and today, the United States president stated that he is not willing to see the agreements being reached with Iran undermined. What is the impact of these strikes on the ongoing negotiations? Will they come to a halt? These developments, no doubt, will have a bearing on the negotiations. Simply, they will increase the level of mistrust. We have already been doubting the intentions of the United States. The actions of the Zionist entity within the region cannot be looked at in isolation from the United States. These statements alleged to be said by the United States officials are raising more doubts and confusion. The unstable diplomacy and statement will no doubt have a direct bearing on the ongoing negotiations. Question. As reported yesterday, we have witnessed direct confrontation between Iran and the Zionist entity following the recent escalation. To what degree would Iran continue with the negotiations? In other words, can we say that the negotiations have come to a stalemate? To the point we are able to safeguard our national interest, we will move and act. We cannot, in any event or under any circumstances, allow the Zionist entity or the United States to take advantage of the current situation to repeat their violation, to widen the circle of their aggression. And in return, they come up with a mere empty statement that they are committed to the ceasefire, a ceasefire that is being continuously violated by them. We have our channels of response, be it through the armed forces or the diplomatic channels. Iran and the Iranian people are prepared to take whatever action in order to safeguard our national interest. As stated earlier, it is without hesitation. The philosophy of negotiations we have been adopting from day one was that to have the Zionist entity, American aggression against Iran coming to a halt. It has been frequently repeated by us together with the Pakistani mediator that Lebanon is part and parcel of the agreement. The goal of the ongoing negotiations is to have a ceasefire on all fronts. We cannot allow the Zionist entity or the United States to undermine this part of the deal. I would like to lay more emphasis that both diplomacy as well as our military actions are moving side by side in order to safeguard our national interest. The armed forces will intervene, will act with absolute coordination with our diplomatic corps. Question. We have seen a meeting by a number of leaders and also reports about the Iranian nuclear dossier. Also, there are reports that a resolution would be handed down against Iran. If this resolution is handed down, how would you respond? And if it, especially if this resolution is endorsed, there is no doubt that we are prepared to any likely event. We have the due response as and when required. The idea is the candidate to the Secretary General position of the United Nations, while fulfilling his duties in a responsible fashion, especially that he's taking an office, a very critical office. Also, the Director General of the AIE agency is adopting a responsible demeanor. If the agency is concerned about the scientific aspects of Iran's nuclear power file, they should address the party that were responsible for this issue, namely the Zionist entity and the United States. It is them that they started the aggression against our facilities. Till this point, the agency has not provided a decisive response. In the past, the agency has taken decisive and swift actions to similar incidents in the region. This dual standard policy is indicative that the Director General of the agency is acting with bias. He is acting with deliberate bias against Iran and the Iranian nuclear issue. This will raise more doubt about the agency and its director general. Question. There are reports circulated that the Pentagon has raised the level of alert against the Israeli spying and espionage attempt, namely with respect to the ongoing negotiations with Iran. How do you see this issue? Especially that it is repeatedly stated by U.S. officials that they are keeping Israeli officials informed. Nothing is ruled out against the Zionist entity. However, the U.S. Department stated that they are keeping the Zionist entity well informed of the course of negotiations and any outcomes. And we have listened or heard that certain U.S. officials were spied on by

0: by the Zionist entity. This is a living proof that the Zionist entity does not have any regard to any diplomacy or any diplomatic course which would be conducive to any stability or calm in the region. Since the beginning of the diplomatic efforts on the nuclear dossier, and as you have been following over the past few months, you have touched that the Zionist entity has always been acting in a very vandalizing demeanor. They have undermined the diplomatic course from day one. They were standing on the way of any agreement being reached between Iran and the United States. The recent reports are living proof of such fact. However, officials should learn lessons. They should come to understand that this party in the region is always acting and aiming at undermining any diplomatic effort. Question. There are also reports stating that Egypt has deployed certain air defense systems and missiles to the United Arab Emirates. And also, there are strong worded statements being issued by Egypt against Iran. Egypt is moving in order to gain some support from the Arab countries. I believe that our friends in Egypt are aware that gaining standing by taking side of the righteous party rather than taking the side of any country supportive of the Zionist entity. We do not have any problem with Egypt or any Arab or Muslim country within the region. We have repeatedly made it clear. We are also adamant to maintaining our good neighborhood and good relations with our regional and neighboring countries. We regret to see some countries have allowed their home soil to be used in the aggression against Iran. They have compromised their own sovereignty, allowing the Zionist entity and the United States to take advantage of their home soil and launch attacks against Iran. That's why I advise all countries who are concerned about their standing within the Arab and Muslim world to be aware not to fall deliberately or non-deliberately within the circles of the enemies. For almost 3 years, your brothers in Gaza have been reeling under genocide and ethnic cleansing, and regretfully, no response has been seen from their brothers over the other borderline, namely in Egypt. Question. If the Israeli airstrikes continue, will Iran redirect their response or keep it limited to restricted response? This question should be directed to the Iranian armed forces. However, I guess that they will act in a practical fashion and they will not make any statement otherwise. Our national interest and sovereignty will always be safeguarded and protected.
1: We've just been listening to Ismail Baghi. He's the Ministry of Foreign Affairs spokesperson there in Iran, speaking in response to that exchange of fire between Iran and Israel Sunday night into Monday morning, a major escalation in the conflict in spite of an apparent ceasefire that is meant to be in place that has been violated repeatedly in previous weeks. The attack will increase mistrust, he said. It will affect negotiations. He also clarified that we cannot look at these Israeli actions in isolation from the United States. And he described diplomatic efforts, Pakistani-led diplomatic efforts, as unstable. Iran and Iranian people are prepared to take whatever action to protect our interests. And crucially, he reiterated that Iran's belief and its aims are for a ceasefire on all fronts, namely in Iran and also in Lebanon. Let's speak now to Manra Rapallo. He joins us live from Washington, D.C. Some pretty pointed comments directed at Donald Trump himself there, I think, Manuel, because President Trump made a point, didn't he, of publicly demanding restraint overnight. Yeah, both sides, Israel and Iran, have openly defied him within a matter of hours. I mean, how deep is the alarm within the White House right now that this is spinning out of America's control?
2: That's right, Niamh. This is precisely the scenario that the Trump administration was seeking to avoid. As you said, pointed words from the Iranians now blaming the United States and Israel specifically for this latest escalation in the region. This despite a lot of optimism from U.S. officials, from the White House, from Trump administration cabinet members who were arguing that a deal with Iran would be forthcoming, that a deal that was already tangible, potentially even days away. On Sunday, even President Trump speaking about a deal possible for this coming Wednesday or Tuesday or even Monday. Quite difficult to reconcile that. The idea that a memorandum of understanding that could lead to a longer, more sustainable peace between the United States and Iran, as well as for Israel and Lebanon, would be that close at all. Now, we should note that President Trump on Sunday held a phone call with Israeli Prime Minister Benjamin Netanyahu, where President Trump specifically was urging Netanyahu not to retaliate against Iranian missiles that had been launched into Israel, a phone call that lasted somewhere between 10 and 15 minutes, where reportedly, according to the Financial Times on Sunday, President Trump said that he, President Trump, called the shots and that Prime Minister Netanyahu would have no choice but to sign a deal with Iran. Now, we should point out another fact here, which is that the United States, over the course of the last few weeks, over the course of the last few months, has been involved in two separate sort of diplomatic avenues that the country has been navigating. On the one hand, the peace deal between the United States and Tehran. Again, President Trump projecting a lot of optimism to sort of show that that deal was close at hand, as well as as peace negotiations were being brokered between the United States by the United States between Israel and Lebanon, talks that very famously did not include the participation of Hezbollah, which we know is a major sticking point not only for Israel, the full disarmament of Hezbollah, but for Iran, evidenced by the fact of the escalation that we're seeing now following Israeli attacks in Beirut, which were met by Iranian attacks in Israel, and now we're seeing the escalation that we continue to unfold right as we speak. Now, it's been several hours since we've heard any official statement from any U.S. diplomats or from the White House. It's quite late here in Washington, but there is a major concern, which is this idea that the United States could, despite its efforts to pursue a diplomatic route, be dragged back in to an open conflict. So the challenge for U.S. officials as Monday gets underway is to mitigate this escalation and find a way to prevent the diplomatic track from collapsing.
1: Yeah, I guess when Washington wakes up, it will have some extremely challenging decisions to make, Manny. I mean, the escalation comes, as you mentioned, at this incredibly sensitive moment. It's just days after Pakistan's interior minister was in Tehran to deliver that critical message to the supreme leader. Is there a sense, though, in Washington that these overnight strikes have essentially torched any future avenues when it comes to these delicate negotiations?
2: We know that the Trump administration is quite eager to find a diplomatic off-ramp to this conflict. Again, pointing to the fact that just on Sunday, less than 24 hours ago, President Trump was talking about a deal being as close as Monday, Tuesday, or Wednesday of this week. There's a lot of pressure that the Trump administration is under right now, not only from Democrats, but from Republicans, from the president's own party, the larger economic situation in the United States, inflation, oil prices, the shipping in the Strait of Hormuz. All of this is part of everyday political debate now in Washington, especially as the country inches toward midterm elections. Every new missile barrage, every new bit of escalation is putting pressure on the United States to somehow respond, making it increasingly difficult for the United States to sell the argument that diplomacy still has traction in this situation. But that's the challenge that the White House is under right now moving into Monday. There is a strong desire from the part of the United States to see this end in a diplomatic way. We've heard that from U.S. officials like U.S. State Department, U.S. Secretary of State Marco Rubio, who has said in the past that it is always a first desire for the United States to seek a diplomatic solution. But President Trump himself has not ruled out the possibility of returning to the military option. But again, this is not what the United States' primary objective is right now. There has been a strong desire and a move by U.S. diplomats who I can imagine at this very moment right now are focused, as the day gets ahead, to figure out a way to quickly get a hold of this situation, to de-escalate the situation, to prevent a scenario where the United States would be dragged back in to open conflict.
1: Manuel Rapallo in Washington, D.C., many thanks for that. Well, the escalation follows Israeli strikes in Beirut's southern suburb on Sunday. The attacks hit a densely populated area in Dahia, killing two people and injuring 20 others. Israel's defense minister says the strikes were in response to earlier attacks on Israeli territory. Separate Israeli strikes continued across towns in southern Lebanon. Well, let's get more on this from Zena Hodder. She's in Beirut. Zena, this isn't the first time we know that Iran has fired missiles at Israel, but Iran, is it now essentially using this escalation to prove that a strike on Beirut is tantamount to a strike on Tehran?
3: Well, there is no doubt we have entered a new phase in this conflict. Like you mentioned, the Iranian military intervening for the first time on behalf of Hezbollah. Critics of Hezbollah will say that the group was created as a proxy force to carry out the dictates, if you like, of Iran. So this in itself has really changed the situation. But what Iran is trying to do is make sure that the Lebanon and Iranian fronts are linked, that because what the U.S. and Israel were trying to do is really de-link these fronts. And that's why we saw Washington start this diplomatic process in the United States, where the Lebanese government and the Israeli government have been sitting down in direct talks the first time in decades. But those talks really have not achieved any progress. There's been a diplomatic impasse. Hezbollah is rejecting those talks. It's rejecting the outcome of those talks because they did call on the group to halt attacks without putting any pressure on Israel to do the same. And we heard from the Iranian Foreign Ministry just a short while ago reiterating that Iran's position is there needs to be a ceasefire on all fronts as part of any settlement to the regional crisis. So Iran trying to set a new equation. You hit Beirut, we hit Israel. But Israel, what Israel tried to do was also impose its new rules of engagement. If Hezbollah hits Israeli territory, then it will hit Beirut. The situation, it's a very difficult situation, especially for the Lebanese government, which has been trying to make some sort of progress. And just a few days ago, we saw the Israeli army target directly a military vehicle belonging to the army, killing a brigadier general in what is clearly a message to the army, the same day when the army commander went to Pakistan. Instead of going to Washington, he went to Pakistan. So all these these sides are trying to, they're negotiating. All these military actions are part of negotiations. But I can tell you, supporters of Hezbollah are welcoming Iran's moves. But what they want is not just an equation, Beirut, we hit Israel. They want an equation where there should be a full ceasefire in Lebanon, for a full ceasefire to come into effect.
1: Sena Hodder in Beirut. Many thanks, Sena. I'm joined now by Wolfgang Putztai. He's Austria's former defence attaché and a security policy and defence analyst. He joins us live from Vienna. Welcome to the programme, Wolfgang. So, firstly, how do you read this exchange of fire? Are they warning shots, as Iran initially suggested, or the start of a potentially protracted escalation?
4: Let me say, Iran took the initiative in a very clever way. Broadly, the Iranian economy is hit pretty hard by the blockade of the Strait of Hormuz. Probably the negotiations with the United States did not go in the way expected by Tehran, because otherwise Tehran would not have launched missiles on Israel. Tehran is probably pursuing three different objectives with regard to this renewed missile offensive. The first one is, as it was already stressed several times by your correspondents, to deter any future Israeli attacks on Hezbollah. I'm not sure that this will work. The second one is certainly to gain even more sympathy on the Arab streets, because Iran is supporting the fight against Israel, and this certainly attracts some more support by many Arabs on the streets. And the third one, and the probably most important one, is to drive a split between in the alliance between Israel and the United States. And this might lead, as Iran hopes, to a more favorable agreement between the United States and Israel. Probably Tehran even hopes that after Netanyahu rejected the request by Trump not to retaliate, probably they hope that the American president even makes an emotional decision and stops the war.
1: Now, Israel says a projectile intercepted over the south of the country earlier on this morning may have been a ballistic missile fired from Yemen. We understand that the Houthis may have taken responsibility for that. I mean, does this show that Tehran's regional allies are immediately ready to join the fight, bypassing any attempts to keep this conflict contained?
4: Certainly. Iran has sent a message to Hezbollah and its other allies in the region that it is willing to fight for them, that it is willing to step in if these allies are in need. And obviously, this triggers on the other side that these allies, including the Houthis, are ready to support Iran if required. I would say the most important threat with regards to the Houthis is not so much a couple of missiles launched by them towards Israel. The more important threat is that they might eventually start to attack ships in the Bab el Mandeb area.
1: Now, Israel has managed to fly deep into Iran and hit targets in places like Isfahan and Tabriz. A petrochemical plant was a hit. I mean, can Iran's military, do you think, actually defend its own skies if Israel keeps this up? Or are they potentially still wide open to a sustained bombing campaign?
4: Yes, they are. Iran is certainly or obviously not able to defend itself against the Iranian airstrikes, against the Israeli airstrikes. But they hope, as they did it last time, that they can weather the Israeli attacks. And in the case the Americans step in, also the American attacks. Iran is a huge country. Iran can suffer a lot of strikes. And this is the reason why Israel has obviously selected now to hit also the energy industry of Iran. From an Israeli point of view, this might force the Iranian regime to accept a ceasefire more favorable to the terms of the United States and Israel by exerting a pressure on the home front of Iran, by exerting a pressure also indirectly through the population of Iran.
1: I mean, that would suggest an escalation deliberately to try and bring Iran to heel then. Is that what you're indicating here?
4: Yes, this is not from the Israeli side. This is not a tit-for-tat exchange of missiles. From the Israeli side, this is clearly a set of precision strikes on vital targets of Iran. So, they are escalating, and they are hoping by escalating the situation to come to an end of this exchange of missiles and to come to a more favorable agreement At the end of this war.
1: Wolfgang, in that regard, we know, of course, that President Trump explicitly told Israel not to strike back, saying both sides had, quote, had their fun. I mean, Israel ignored him and bombed Iran anyway. I mean, does the US actually have any real leverage left to stop Israel?
4: But this doesn't really come as a surprise, because Israel believes that in order to survive, it needs to have the respect of its enemies. And in order to gain or maintain the respect of its enemies, Israel believes that it needs to retaliate if it is attacked, particularly by Iran. So it is more surprising that President Trump believed that he could stop this. The United States definitely have a strategic influence on Israel, no doubt about it, including on Prime Minister Netanyahu. But there is a difference, as it happened last year, when Trump was able to call off the final airstrike of the war, or now, as the situation is entirely different, as Israel believes that if they do not retaliate, their standing in the Middle East is quite severely undermined. So yes, the US has an influence on the strategic level, but I doubt that they are able to stop any tactical or operational reaction of Israel.
1: Wolfgang, great having you on the program. Wolfgang Pustai, Austria's former defense attaché and a security policy and defense analyst there in Vienna. Let's speak now to David Woods. He is a senior Lebanon analyst at the International Crisis Group. He joins us from Beirut. Welcome to the program. So we know the US and the Lebanese government have desperately tried to separate the war in Lebanon from the war in Iran, but Iran clearly refuses to let that happen. Is Lebanon's hope for a separate sovereign peace deal now officially dead following these overnight strikes?
5: I wouldn't say that it's officially dead, but I would also say that in the past week, the US and Lebanon have missed an opportunity. And I think that the issue was that last week, when this ceasefire proposal was agreed between Israel, the US and Lebanon, as Zeina, your correspondent, mentioned earlier, it only contemplated an immediate ceasefire on Hezbollah's behalf and not on Israel's. And for that reason, it was virtually unimaginable that Hezbollah would agree to stand down while Israel continued to attack southern Lebanon. And I think that the only way that the Lebanese government could build its own credibility and build the credibility of this bilateral process of negotiating an end to the war with Israel is with US support to apply leverage to get Israel to also pause its operations and then to move further into implementation of the rest of the ceasefire deal. So obviously, as we've seen in the past 24 hours, the situation is completely slid out of control. And now we're seeing direct clashes, not just between Hezbollah and Israel, but also Israel and Iran. However, if the US can first get this situation under control on the regional level, it should then make it an urgent priority to ensure there's an actual cessation of hostilities in Lebanon so that this doesn't continue to be a burning fuse that can ignite regional conflict again in the future.
1: Help us with this, because Iran's leadership says Israel, quote, only understands force and as such is setting pretty hard conditions for what happens next in Lebanon. What exactly, in your mind, is Iran demanding when it comes to Lebanese soil? And does the actual Lebanese government get any say at all?
5: Iran's been very clear with what it's demanding, and it wants to, through its negotiations with the US, ensure that a genuine ceasefire takes hold in Lebanon. Now, as you point out, the Lebanese government, as distinct from previous governments, does not want to be a mere bystander and would like, ideally, to decouple the Lebanon front and this battle between Hezbollah and Israel from the broader negotiations with Iran and the US. However, again, the United States has an opportunity to show firm leadership here, because on the one hand, the United States is saying that this issue in Lebanon should be resolved between the Lebanese and Israeli governments. But on the other hand, it has become clear that the Trump administration's main interest in Lebanon right now is connected to Iran. And that is because it does not want the Lebanon conflict to upset the ongoing negotiations between the US and Iran. So for that reason, while on the one hand, the US wants to decouple these two fronts by prioritizing Lebanon largely based on the situation with Iran and those talks, it's actually also de facto creating that link.
1: Now, David, we know that Donald Trump, and it's been widely shared in the media that Donald Trump is publicly furious with Netanyahu for escalating this conflict. How is this tension between Trump and Netanyahu being viewed in Beirut? Do Lebanese leaders, do they see this as an opportunity for a diplomatic opening, or is it something resembling political theatre? Because it has been argued that if Trump was serious, it wouldn't just go... they wouldn't just be issuing stern words to Netanyahu, it would be potentially cutting supplies of arms.
5: Exactly. I think that the United States' leverage over the Netanyahu government goes much further than phone calls and mere words. On the other hand, I think you're right that the priority right now for the United States seems to be creating some sort of basis for a deal with Iran to open the Strait of Hormuz and to move forward on that track, and not, on the other hand, to try to restrain Israel as much in the US and in Lebanon, sorry. But ultimately, I think in Lebanon, the way people perceive this relationship is on exactly these terms. How willing is the United States to use actual practical leverage, as you mentioned, not just in terms of arms sales, but also potentially in terms of not being willing to share intelligence for operations against Iran or in Lebanon, or potentially not participating in missile defense responses? That kind of practical leverage is something that Israel would certainly respond to more than just stern words over the phone from D.C.
1: David, great to have you on the program. David Wood from the International Crisis Group there in Beirut. Now, a powerful earthquake off the coast of the southern Philippines has killed several people and injured hundreds of others. Several buildings have collapsed in the magnitude 7.8 tremor. The president's urged people along the southern coast to move to higher ground after a tsunami warning was issued. There are reports of waves reaching up to 1.4 metres high along parts of the coastline. The Pacific Tsunami Warning Centre says the threat has now passed. Barnaby Lowe has more from Manila.
6: So it's been several hours now since that magnitude 7.8 earthquake that struck the southwestern Mindanao region in the southern Philippines, and we are indeed seeing the extent of the damage. The epicenter was in Sarangani province, but it appears now that the bulk of the damage is in General Santos City, one of the most highly urbanized and populated areas in the region. And the intensity that was felt there was at 7 out of a scale of 10. Intensity is the strength of the shaking that's felt at a certain location, while magnitude is the power of the earthquake at the origin. So 7 is a very strong tremor and very damaging, as we are seeing now. And one of the videos that first emerged on social media was that of a commercial building that was collapsing during the earthquake. And this building reportedly housed a fast food restaurant as well as a radio station. And we are assuming that because this fast food restaurant operated 24/7, that at least there were workers inside the restaurant. And indeed, there are unconfirmed reports that people are trapped in the rubble of the building. We are also seeing photos of damaged churches, school buildings, houses, bridges, roads that have cracked, as well as a video of a shopping mall that was shaking and collapsing during the earthquake.
1: Okay, it's time for sport now. Here's Farah.
7: Iran's World Cup team has held its first training session since arriving in Mexico. It was a close practice in Tijuana, but players took time to sign autographs before boarding the bus. Iran's group games are in the U.S., but they moved their base to Mexico because some of their support staff have been unable to get U.S. visas.
8: We're hosting a World Cup team here, and it's a delight for us. We're very humanitarian, and that's why we're welcoming them. And we can be proud that Tijuana can welcome anyone from anywhere in the world.
7: Well, let's get more now from football journalist Basil Mikdadi. Now, Basil, Iran have faced a series of big challenges in their build-up. What sort of shape are they in to focus on a World Cup?
9: The answer really is that we don't know. There's a lot of uncertainty. I think uncertainty has been the theme of Iran's World Cup preparations really since the turn of the year. You had the protests in January. Then the U.S.-Israel war on Iran at the beginning of March. which led to the suspension of the local league. Keep in mind that the majority of Iran's national team was playing in the local league in Iran. And then you had confusing statements from the U.S. administration saying they were welcome to come. Then President Trump saying they shouldn't come. They may not be safe here. And it went to such an extent that they had to move their training camp with, again, the U.S. administration saying they didn't want Iran staying in the United States. And President Claudia Sheinbaum of Mexico confirming that as much. So a lot of uncertainty. They're probably not in the best shape. It's not the best run-up preparation-wise for them, but they are in a manageable group, so we'll see what they can do.
7: Now, you cover Palestine's national team extensively. They went deep into Asian qualifying. How important has the national team been to the Palestinian people?
9: It's been incredibly important. And I think the story of Palestine's national team really is that they have been on this incredible trajectory for the past 10 or 15 years, just improving with every year. They qualified for the first Asian Cup back in 2015. At the last Asian Cup in January 2024, they won their first game of the tournament. They made it to the knockout rounds for the first time. And they took that momentum with them into World Cup qualifying, where they were really a questionable penalty, last-minute penalty away from getting into round four and potentially qualifying for the World Cup. And I think the role of the team has really helped lift the spirits of Palestinians, particularly those in Gaza, and we've seen incredible scenes every single time the national team plays with people watching and be excited every single time this team wins and exceeds expectations. And probably the larger story is here that with the expansion of the World Cup to 48 teams, with Asia getting 8 or 9 slots, it's allowed a lot of nations that previously wouldn't have had a shot at getting in the World Cup to get to the World Cup. And that's why you see the likes of Jordan and Uzbekistan debuting and the likes of Iraq returning to a World Cup finals for the first time in 40 years.
7: All right, we'll have to leave it there for now. Football journalist Bassel Megdadi, thank you so much for your time. Well, the match officials will have to familiarize themselves with some new rules that are being introduced at this World Cup, as Joanna Gajarovska reports.
10: You've seen players covering their mouths before in on-pitch confrontations, but if they try to do that at this World Cup, they could be sent off. It's one of several new rules that players will have to be aware of. In February, Brazil's Vinicius Jr. was verbally abused by Argentina's Gianluca Prestiani, who covered his mouth as he made a comment during a Champions League match, the practice criticized by FIFA's president.
11: This is something that is simply not acceptable. If you have nothing to hide, you don't have to cover your mouth. If you have something nice to say, you can say it openly, even if there are cameras filming you.
10: Another high-profile incident that forced a rule change were the ugly scenes that marred the Africa Cup of Nations final, where some of the Senegal players walked off the pitch in protest for a referee's decision. Try that at this World Cup, and you could get a red card too. There'll be changes to video assistant referee technology, or VAR, as well, making it faster, smarter, and more accurate. Using multiple cameras around the pitch and AI tracking, every player is mapped in 3D, with the ball and their body parts tracked in real time. It means officials will get an instant alert when a player is offside, and they'll be able to confirm that decision in seconds, not minutes. The scope of VAR will also be widened to catch obvious mistakes, like wrongly awarded corners, cases of mistaken identity, and some second yellow card incidents that could lead to a red. After around a decade of VAR use in elite football, FIFA's chief refereeing officer said it was high time to refine how it works.
12: In every wonderful marriages, there is a crisis after 7 years. So it might be possible that people fell in love with the VAR, and then after some years, as with your wife, you have a small crisis.
10: There will also be new rules to clamp down on time wasting at this World Cup. Referees will be able to start a 5-second countdown on goal kicks and throw-ins. If the ball isn't in play by then the other team could be awarded the ball. Substitutions will also have to take place quickly. If a player doesn't get off the pitch within 10 seconds, then his replacement may have to wait to enter the pitch. Will all this end debate over VAR and on-field decisions? Probably not. But at this World Cup, referees will have more technology to back their decisions.
7: Now, let's bring you a quick roundup of some other World Cup stories. Egypt have arrived in Washington State ahead of their opening game against Belgium in Seattle. Mohamed Salah's team are chasing their first ever win at the World Cup. This is the fourth time they played in the tournament.
13: We just like need to focus on our camp and just train hard, and we see in a group. I think we want to make the people proud, and yeah, we do our best. It's a tough group. Everybody has a chance, so we will give it our best, and we'll see. Hopefully, we can go far.
7: France are many people's pick for the trophy. They play one more friendly against Northern Ireland later as they look to bounce back from a shock defeat to Ivory Coast.
14: It doesn't feel good to lose. It doesn't happen to us often. But there are other important objectives at the moment because these are preparation matches. The goal is for the whole group to be ready for June the 16th against Senegal.
7: And football fans gathered in Miami Beach for a sticker trading event, with the tournament expanding to 48 teams. There are more to collect than ever before. And that's it for now. We'll be back later with more a World Cup build-up.
1: Well, many thanks for that, Farrell. We are live in Tehran, Ramallah, Beirut and Washington shortly as our extensive coverage of the war between the US, Israel and Iran continues. After a surge in violence between the two sides, tit-for-tat strikes between Iran and Israel.

0: not just for international energy flow and global economy, but for local businesses that depend upon this waterway.
1: With detailed coverage,
2: Israel carried out an intense bombing campaign. As you can see behind me, a whole neighborhood targeted, residential buildings leveled to the ground.
1: From the heart of the story,
3: hundreds of fishing boats are pinned to these docks as the sea, which was once the main source of livelihoods here, becomes a new front line.
4: Policymakers in Hungary and South Korea have been fighting to reverse declining birth rates with some controversial solutions.
5: The baby expecting loan, you have to get pregnant in that 5-year window. And if you can't have kids, then you have to pay it back with a penalty.
6: Reproduction is not obligation. It is more of a right. It shouldn't be imposed by employers or by the state.
4: The population bust. Meet the pronatalists on Al Jazeera.

0: I'm Neve Parker. This is Al Jazeera live from Doha. Coming up on the programme, Israel and Iran exchange missile strikes as a fragile ceasefire between Tehran and Washington hangs in the balance. Iran says it's a response to continued Israeli attacks against southern Beirut that break the ceasefire with Lebanon. The strikes follow the US president reportedly telling Benjamin Netanyahu that he calls the shots. And Israel shuts all border crossings into Gaza, saying it's in response to Iranian strikes into the country. Good to have you. Israel and Iran have traded strikes in the worst escalation of hostilities since a fragile ceasefire came into effect in April. Iran's Revolutionary Guards say they've targeted two Israeli air bases and a petrochemical plant in Haifa in three rounds of missile strikes on Israel. Yemen's Houthis have also launched an attack on Israel in support of Iran. The group says it will prevent Israeli maritime navigation in the Red Sea. Tensions escalated after Israel struck the southern suburb of Beirut on Sunday. Iran accuses Israel of repeatedly violating ceasefire agreements and says the US is also responsible.
1: We have intelligence information that CENTCOM is taking part in the airstrikes with the Zionist entity. We are also certain that the Zionist entity is not listening to the United States. What's more important to us is that the US is directly responsible. They are party to the ceasefire negotiations. Therefore, any event or any act in violation of the ceasefire, be it through the interception of vessels, the targeting of southern Lebanon by Israel, or any other event, will cause the United States to be directly responsible for the escalation in the region.
0: Well, meanwhile, the Israeli military says it carried out a large-scale strike on Iran's strategic defense systems. The airspace around Tehran's Imam Khomeini Airport, the main airfield in the country, has been closed. Israeli strikes have hit parts of the capital, Tehran, Tabriz and Isfahan. The Israeli military says its air force has also struck several targets at a petrochemical complex in Mashhad. We have correspondents covering the story from various locations. We are live in Washington, D.C., Beirut and Ramallah. But first, let's go live to Toed Asadi, who's in the Iranian capital, Tehran. Toed, state media has confirmed multiple powerful explosions. We've heard of this petrochemical plant being hit, also military installations. What are the Iranian authorities saying about the extent

0: of the damage and specifically the targets hit?
1: Well, actually, so far what we know from the Iranian side is that at least in 5 cities, explosions and attacks have taken place. Mahshar, a city located in the southern areas of the country, in which a sort of petrochemical industrial complex was targeted. The workers have been evacuated. The damage is confirmed, but the extent of which remains to be seen. Also in 4 other cities, including here in the capital, in the western parts of which explosion sounds are reported, in the vicinity of which we have the city of Karaj, in which also explosions are reported, in the city of Tabriz, a military base, according to the local authorities, is said to be targeted, again, with no fatalities. And in the city of Isfahan, also, the same goes in that regard. On the other hand, we've got the Iranian side talking about retaliatory strikes. The latest comes in a statement in which they said that in response to attack on this petrochemical complex as well as military sites, Iran decided to attack similar places in Haifa. And also earlier today, we've got another report saying that in response to attack targeting several radar sites in at least 3 locations in Iran, Tehran decided to target at least 2 quote-unquote strategic air bases in the Israeli territories. And last night, we've got this report from IRGC. They're saying that they targeted Ramat David Airport air base in response to the Israeli attacks on the Lebanese territories. This is the latest in that regard, but the message that is coming from Iranian side is very much strong. They're talking about the continuation of the retaliatory strikes should Israelis decide to go on.
0: Tohan Sadi in Tehran, many thanks, Tohan. Let's go live to Ramallah now and speak to Al Jazeera's Nida Ibrahim. So, Nida, we have had strikes hitting Israel coming from Iran, also from Yemen, from the Houthis that have been targeting the south of the country. What's the latest information you have on these missile strikes?
2: Well, according to the Israeli army's radio, they say that 30 missiles from Iran and 1 from Yemen have been fired into different areas in Israel. And according to the same source, they say that most of them have been either intercepted or have fallen in open areas. We are talking about a night where millions of Israelis have had to go to shelters, to protective areas, as the Israeli home front has updated the restrictions, banning gatherings, banning certain activities across the country. There's no education today all across Israel. And the debate is still ongoing whether the limits will expand and extend to the Ben Gurion airport, the main airport in the country. As we've seen, 1 flight has had to do a detour and come back and return after taking off because of the missiles, as well as fears of the continued escalation that could disrupt movement. The home front has asked for limiting that number to 2,500 passengers, which would mean limiting the number of flights that are allowed per hour. But there has been no decision as of yet, according to the Israeli transportation minister. But in general, in Israel, there's a lot of debate about what's going to happen now. And there are sources in Israeli media saying that they are preparing, the army is preparing to call up more reservists to in anticipation of a continued round of escalation between Israel and Iran.
0: Anita, what are all of these restrictions that are being imposed in Israel? What knock-on effect do they have for people in the occupied West Bank?
2: Well, even though Israel occupies the West Bank, occupies the Palestinian territory, it does not expand and extend the same responsibility it shares for Israelis to adhere to locations where Palestinians live. So they do not have sirens on their phones. If they don't have access to the app, then they wouldn't know where these rockets can fall or where they can go. But at the end of the day, even if they have these sirens, they have no shelters or protective places to go to. These shelters are limited to Israelis only. Even those Israelis who live in the Israeli settlements, illegal Israeli settlements in the occupied

0: occupied West Bank. Israel has expanded and spread Israeli defense systems, including batteries, including these anti-missile the launchers that fire intercepting missiles all across the occupied West Bank, with the intention of protecting the Israelis. And it doesn't matter if the debris falls in Palestinian areas. In general, when we see an escalation with Iran, Palestinians bear the brunt of the continued checkpoints, the more restrictions at these checkpoints, limiting their movement and complicating their lives even further. But if you talk to any Palestinians, they have no guidance, no shelters, no protective spaces. They share the same sky, but they have been completely abandoned by their government. So in the past round, when we were reporting in March, we've seen how many Palestinians have been injured by the debris, as well as killed as a result. In general, there's consensus, or there is the military censor, of course, limits what information is being disseminated to the public. But in general, Israeli media, Israeli sources say that no casualties, no injuries have been caused whatsoever, barring a few in Tiberias, as well as a neighborhood in an illegal Israeli settlement in the northern occupied West Bank.
1: Live in Ramallah, Al Jazeera's Nida Ibrahim. Thank you, Nida. Now, the escalation follows Israeli strikes on Beirut's southern suburb on Sunday. The attacks hit a densely populated area in Dahia, killing two people and injuring 20 others. Israel's defense minister says the strikes were in response to earlier attacks on Israeli territory. Separate Israeli strikes continued across towns in southern Lebanon. Let's get more on this from Zeina Hodda. And Zeina, this isn't the first time Iran's fired missiles at Israel, but is Iran now essentially using this escalation to prove that a strike on Beirut is tantamount to a strike on Tehran?
2: Well, this is a new phase in the conflict, with Iran militarily intervening directly in support of its ally, Hezbollah. So Iran really sending the message yet again that the Lebanon and Iran fronts are not separate fronts, they are linked. This has been the position since the start of the conflict in early March, with Iran demanding a full cessation of hostilities in Lebanon as part of any deal between the United States and Iran, something that Trump knows and something that, you know, for the Trump administration, it is a priority. The U.S.-Iranian deal is the priority. We heard a few hours ago the U.S. president say that he doesn't want this deal to blow up and that they were close to a deal, you know, the United States and Iran. So what Iran is trying to do is impose a new equation, a new balance of deterrence, so that Israel will not target Beirut. And if it does, then Iran will target Israel. What Israel tried to do yesterday, hours before, is when it targeted Beirut, it wanted to impose its own equation. Hezbollah, anytime Hezbollah carries out a cross-border attack, when it targets Israeli territory, then Beirut will be targeted. So really, all this military action, part of negotiations. But what is clear is Iran wants to say that Lebanon in the Iranian front is not separate. What the U.S. and Israel and the Lebanese government has been trying to do is separate the fronts. And that's why we saw Lebanon and Israel political discussions continuing in Washington. But those political discussions, really, there's been a diplomatic impasse. Hezbollah rejects them, Hezbollah rejects its outcome, and Hezbollah is the direct party in this conflict, not the Lebanese government. So the latest developments really puts the Lebanese government in a very difficult position. And I think the attack on that military vehicle, killing a brigadier general in the Lebanese army a few days ago, it is being seen here as a message to the Lebanese army that they need to act against Hezbollah. It coincided with the Lebanese army commander's visit to Pakistan. Pakistan, of course, mediating between the U.S. and Iran. The Lebanese army commander did not go to Washington. He went to Pakistan. So Lebanon really finds itself in the center of this regional crisis. All the while, you know, those strikes, Israeli strikes, have been relentless in southern Lebanon. In the past few hours, you know, there have been more Israeli strikes.
1: Zeina Hodda in Beirut. Thank you, Zeina. U.S. President Donald Trump has held a phone call with Israeli Prime Minister Benjamin Netanyahu. Trump told the Financial Times that Netanyahu will have no choice but accept any deal the U.S. negotiates with Iran. He reportedly went on to say that he, quote, calls all the shots, not Netanyahu. Manuel Rapallo joins us live from Washington, D.C. In spite of those comments, Manuel, both sides, Iran and Israel, have openly defied Donald Trump's calls for restraint within a matter of hours of each other. The question is whether the United States has any real power left to rein this all in.
3: Niamh, having listened to those remarks by Iranian officials in just the last hour, blaming essentially the United States specifically and Israel for this latest escalation that we've seen, this is precisely the scenario that the Trump administration and U.S. diplomats have been trying to avoid. If anything, over the course of the last few days, what we've heard and have been signaled by U.S. officials is a strong sense of optimism, not only that a deal is still possible, but that a deal between Tehran and Washington was actually within reach. In just these last few days, President Trump has been urging restraint, has been arguing that this deal is close. And as you mentioned, this phone call that took place on Sunday between President Trump and Israeli Prime Minister Benjamin Netanyahu, where President Trump reportedly told Netanyahu not to retaliate following those strikes by Iran against Israel. And just a few hours later, we saw not only a direct military response by Israel against Iran, but various strikes to targeting a number of different targets specifically. So, and this all the while President Trump saying that, again, quote unquote, he calls the shots, that Prime Minister Netanyahu would, quote, have no choice but to sign a deal with Iran. It's still quite late in the night here in Washington, D.C., but as the morning approaches, the question that many U.S. officials will be having to answer is exactly how much leverage, how much influence does Washington still have over Israeli decision making?
1: Mani, something really interesting jumped out of the press conference from the Iranian Foreign Ministry spokesperson Esmail Baghi, because he directly accused the United States, CENTCOM in particular, U.S. Central Command, of being directly involved in taking part in these strikes. I mean, that is quite an accusation. We don't know whether it means that they provided intelligence or anything more than that. But that in mind, is there a sense in Washington that these overnight strikes have essentially torched those delicate negotiations that have been underway?
3: This is the headache that many U.S. diplomats must be feeling right now ahead of Monday morning, when they will be having to answer questions as to whether or not diplomacy still has a pulse in these negotiations, not only in the negotiations between Washington and Tehran, but also in the peace talks that have been brokered by the United States between Israel and Lebanon that have been taking place here in Washington over the course of the last few weeks and months. The challenge for the Trump administration is going to be to mitigate this latest escalation and try to make sure somehow that that the diplomatic track hasn't been derailed. We should note that President Trump is under a tremendous amount of pressure politically by not only Democrats, but members of his own party, members of his own base, to bring this conflict to an end. There's increasing concern over over oil, the price of fuel, over inflation, over the broader economic problems facing the United States right now, the continued question over the Strait of Hormuz. All of this has become part of everyday political debate here in Washington. And the longer that we continue to see escalation, every barrage of missiles, every little bit of escalation that takes place makes it increasingly harder for the United States to continue to defend this rhetoric that the diplomatic track still has traction.
1: Manuel Rapallo in Washington, D.C., thank you very much for that, Manuel. Now, Israel has closed all crossings into the Gaza Strip and halted humanitarian aid deliveries until further notice. Israeli authorities say it's in response to Iranian missile attacks on the country. The measures include the Kerem Shalom and Rafah crossings. That's according to Israeli media. And Israel's attacks on Gaza have not ceased. Several locations were struck on Sunday, killing at least 12 Palestinians, that's despite a so-called ceasefire. Well, Hind Khoudry is live for us in Gaza City. And Hind, we have just seen Israel completely close the Kerem Shalom and Rafah crossings, halting all aid explicitly in response to those overnight Iranian missile attacks. Israel is claiming that it won't have an impact on humanitarian supplies on the ground. But what is the immediate reality for families there who are already facing severe shortages?
4: Well, we do have an update right now that the Kerem Abu Salem crossing is reopened, with trucks beginning to enter the terminal. But again, what is entering is not enough, and what Israel is letting in is completely not enough. According to the Gaza Center for Human Rights, they released a statement earlier today, and they said that Israel have not compiled the terms of agreement for the entry of humanitarian aid into the Gaza Strip, which there was supposed to be the entry of 600 trucks every single day, but what is entering is only less than half what is actually entering. They say also there is also expected to 50 trucks of fuel to enter every single day, but what is entering is also very, very little compared to what has been agreed. And this has been the case since the beginning of the ceasefire. What is entering every single day is commercial trucks, and all of the benefit and profit is going to the Israeli traders and to the Israeli union. So this is what we need to know, that yes, there might be some trucks entering, but what is entering is not humanitarian aid. Most of Gaza's population currently depends and relies on what is coming in for international NGOs, for the UN, for the UNRWA, and these are not actually coming in. Again, the Rafah crossing continues its closure, where at least 17,000 patients are supposed to leave the Gaza Strip as soon as possible, but there are a lot of delays, there's a lot of restrictions. There's a lot of medications that are also banned and not entering the Gaza Strip, like insulin needles, where most of the people that have diabetes are unable to reach this medication. There are a lot of other very essential medications that are not also entering. We have been covering this angle over and over again, but again, the Israeli authorities are rejecting and still imposing a lot of restrictions on a lot of medications and a lot of essential items. The situation is already deteriorating as Israel continues to open the Kerem Abu Salem crossing, but despite the opening of this crossing, the situation remains catastrophic for a lot of Palestinians here, especially the fact that most of Gaza's population is displaced on the streets without any of their basic necessities.
1: Hind Houri in Gaza City. Thank you, Hind. Now, for children with autism and Down syndrome in Gaza, Israel's war has devastated more than homes and classrooms. The specialized centers they relied on for therapy, care, and daily routines have all been destroyed, leaving families and teachers struggling to recreate that support in makeshift tents. Ibrahim Al-Khalili reports from Khan Yunis.
5: After the war, this tent has become what Palestinian families here call a rehabilitation center. For 60-year-old Hikmat Udwan, who has Down syndrome, Israel's war cost him 2 years of rehabilitation. A setback, his family says, has affected his development.
6: When the center reopened, we enrolled him again. He resumed learning and receiving occupational therapy, special education, and help with basic skills, such as recognizing colors. His condition has improved. Hikmat, like every child, has the right to learn, to live, and to enjoy life just like any other child.
5: 10-year-old Yamin Abul Khair is one of many children with autism in Gaza. His mother says even these simple activities are now one of the few forms of support left.
7: The resources available now are extremely limited. What we really need are specialized centers to support and rehabilitate children with autism like my son. During the war, his condition worsened significantly, especially after Israel destroyed the centers. This may only be a tent, but for us, it's the last place of hope.
5: Once the only refuge for children with autism and Down syndrome, the association now struggles to continue its care.
8: Before the war, we had proper classrooms, computers, and smart boards, and each class had only 5 children. Now all the children are gathered in a single tent. Occupational therapy, special education, and speech therapy are provided in the same crowded space. Families want their children to receive the support they need, and we want to offer better services, but our resources are severely limited.
9: For hundreds of children with special needs, the destruction of dedicated care centers is far more serious than losing access.

0: access to education. It's also the loss of a safe space. Instead of classrooms, there are makeshift shelters and tents where families and teachers are trying to rebuild. Ibrahim Khalili, Al Jazeera, Khan Yunis, Gaza, Palestine.
1: A powerful earthquake off the coast of the southern Philippines has killed several people and injured hundreds of others. Well, that's just one of many buildings that collapsed in the magnitude 7.8 tremor. The president's urged people along the southern coast to move to higher ground. There are reports of waves reaching up to 1.4 metres high along parts of the coastline. The Pacific Tsunami Warning Centre says the threat has now passed. Faiza Ali is the humanitarian manager for Save the Children Philippines. She joins us from Mindanao, where the earthquake struck. Welcome to the program. So, firstly, what are your teams on the ground in Mindanao seeing and reporting right now regarding the immediate damage?
2: Hi, Niamh. Thank you so much for inviting Save the Children Philippines to speak about the impacts of the 7.8 magnitude earthquake. Immediately this morning, our team were sent on the ground to assess the impact of the massive earthquake, and it was very strong that it resulted to the mass displacement of many children in the affected areas in Mindanao. Unfortunately, it's a very devastating day for many of these students and learners, because supposedly today is the first day of our school year nationwide. However, the exciting moment to introduce themselves to their new classmates, to their new teachers, didn't happen as expected. What happened is that they were evacuated outside their school buildings. They were transferred to hospitals to help them with the injuries. There are massive reports on panic attacks, and we are very much concerned about the displaced children and their families as of this speaking.
1: Faiza, the Department of Education is reporting that 3 million students are affected by this. I mean, beyond the physical destruction of classrooms and the huge amount of disruption, I mean, what kind of psychological toll is the sudden disaster taking on these children?
2: Well, first, they have firsthand experience how strong the shaking. They've seen how the school buildings were damaged. Not only that, their access to lifeline services were also devastated and cut. And right now, they are expecting that they will be staying outside their houses, outside their schools, because all of these schools, many of the schools, about 6,000 schools, were completely damaged or suffered impacts. And right now, we are not sure when can they go back to schools. So of course that will be an added learning loss for these children. And more than that, they are also concerned about how they will be staying in evacuation centers, because normally most of the schools are being used as evacuation centers, but right now it's the schools who are completely affected by this very strong shaking. And we can see how massive the displacement right now in Mindanao because of this strong earthquake.
1: So we have classes suspended, we've got school buildings compromised, we've got large numbers of deeply traumatized children. What is Save the Children's immediate strategy then to ensure that learning can safely continue, or is it too soon for that?
2: Well, yes, first, right now, it has to be, we have to work closely with the Department of Education and the local government authorities to check immediately the buildings, especially the school's premise, so that we can check when these children can go back to school. Secondly, is for us to be able to assist these learners to have access to temporary learning spaces nearby their evacuation centers, and most especially to provide immediate psychosocial support for their children. And we are also anticipating that the number of the affected families and children will increase in the coming hours. So we will be providing immediate support for access to food, water, and other household essential kits.
1: We have also these tsunami warnings triggering immediate evacuations in coastal areas. How has this double threat impacted the families that you are helping there?
2: Yes. Right now, those that are living near the coastal

0: areas also experience the panic attacks because of the tsunami warning, and it doubled the displacement and the number of people being served inside and outside the evacuation centers. There were families who were advised to go in higher grounds, and some of those that are, you know, relying on fishing on a day-to-day basis to support their kids to be sent in school for their allowances and etc. They are concerned that they will not be able to support their kids if the tsunami warning will not be lifted, and most especially since there are strong aftershocks that are being felt across different parts of Mindanao.
1: Faiza Ali of Save the Children, many thanks for joining us on Al Jazeera. Now, China's President Xi Jinping has met with North Korean leader Kim Jong-un in Pyongyang. It's Xi's first visit there in nearly 7 years. Beijing's looking to strengthen ties with its longtime ally. The trip comes as North Korea deepens military cooperation with Russia and nuclear talks with the United States remain stalled. It also coincides with the 65th anniversary of the Friendship Treaty that underpins China's only mutual defense pact. Latvia's army says NATO jets have shot down a drone in its airspace. The country's army spokesperson says one drone entered from Russia. Moscow hasn't commented on the incident. It's the latest in a series of incidents involving drones in Eastern Europe. An apartment building in Romania was hit back in May. Now, Ukrainian authorities are reporting Russian attacks in the Zaporizhia region of the country. Officials say almost 950 airstrikes were launched, killing 5 people and injuring another 14. There are reports of damage to civilian infrastructure, housing and cars. In other news, Nigerian security forces have rescued about 360 people abducted by Boko Haram. The statement says many had been kidnapped from various communities across Borno State. They've been held captive in an area of the Mandara Mountains. That's an area that runs along Nigeria's border with Cameroon. Activists and the United Nations estimate Boko Haram attacks in the region have displaced more than 2 million people. Ahmed Idris reports from Nigeria's capital, Abuja.
2: This is a military operation that was conducted after a series of reconnaissance and, of course, intelligence gathering, according to what the military and the army in particular are saying to us. Now, remember 3 months ago there was an attack by Boko Haram fighters in the northeast of the country targeting the villages of Ngoshe and other outlying villages in Goza Council area of Borno State. Basically, after attacking security posts in that area, they were able to take away more than 360 civilians, mainly women and children, and moved with them into the forest and, of course, the Mandara Mountains that sits on the border between Nigeria and Cameroon Republic. And they've been there for long. Boko Haram has been in operation in the northeast of the country for more than 15 years. In fact, 16 years of operations of Boko Haram, like you said, displaced more than 2 million people in the region, combining Nigeria, Cameroon, Chad, and Niger Republic. But again, there are other criminal groups that are operating in other parts of the north and other parts of Nigeria. For example, in the northwest of the country, bandits have laid siege to villages and they've abducted hundreds of thousands of people, collected millions or hundreds of millions of dollars from victims and their families over a long period of time. This has been going on for nearly 10 years.
1: Health authorities in the Democratic Republic of Congo are warning that the Ebola outbreak could worsen if urgent containment measures are not enforced. The number of confirmed cases has now risen to 515. At least 91 people have died, while 117 suspected cases remain under investigation. Neighbouring Uganda has reported 19 confirmed cases and 2 deaths linked to the outbreak. Well, our coverage of the escalation between Israel and Iran continues after Reframe.
3: It would seem that taking out leaders, quote-unquote, has now become completely normalized. The Iranians might point to the Epstein files, and they've in fact

0: begun to remark and refer to the United States government as the Epstein regime. Is that relevant at all as you think about the sameness between Democrats and Republicans?
1: I think on a deeper level, the real scandal of this is that what it is an indication of what is visible in plain sight, that we don't need to see Epstein's private emails to understand, and that is that there is an elite group of leaders that are constantly, as part of a system they built, conspiring to wage these wars, conspiring to steal natural resources from the rest of the world.
0: The US and Israeli military strikes on Iran have transformed the region into a battlefield, igniting fears that the world will be destabilized for decades to come. But who was really in control of this war? How far have we come from the US so-called war on terror? And is this actually a brazen attempt to reshape the region? I'm Varsha Gandikota Nellutla. I lead the Progressive International, and I also serve as Executive Secretary for the Hague Group, a forum for governments coordinating legal and diplomatic action for Palestine. My guest this week on Reframe is the award-winning investigative journalist Jeremy Scahill. He's the author of Blackwater and Dirty Wars, which uncover the expansion of US covert operations around the world. Jeremy is co-founder of Dropsite News. Jeremy, welcome to Al Jazeera Reframe.
1: It's my honor to be here.
0: You've spent decades working on US wars and documenting them in great detail, from the death squads in Iraq to the drone campaigns of the Obama years and the genocide in Gaza under both President Trump and President Biden. But as you watch the chaotic few months of 2026, from the abduction of Venezuelan President Nicolas Maduro to the repeated threats on Greenland to the blockade of Cuba and Operation Epic Fury, as it's called, on Iran, I have to ask, who is running US foreign policy right now?
1: You know, I think there's a tendency, because Trump is such a cartoonish villain and is constantly saying the quiet part out loud, and he's constantly telling lies, big and small, to perceive this moment as some kind of extraordinary moment in history. And in some ways it is. But I think if you break down your question, we're talking about some of the most violent and obscene strands of American empire history all coming together under Trump. You mentioned the abduction of Nicolas Maduro. This is reminiscent of the early stages of the CIA, when the U.S. started to expand its covert operations in Central Latin America, the overthrow of Mossadegh in 1953 in Iran. So Trump is pulling from that. Trump, when he first came to power in 2016, was constantly denouncing the neoconservatives. Well, this time around in Trump 2.0, the neocons are in control of a large portion of American foreign policy. And then you, of course, have the sameness of American foreign policy under both Democrats and Republicans, the continuity from Bush to Obama to Biden to Trump. That's all present, but there's an added dimension which is profiting off of the White House in an unprecedented manner.
0: But all that said, you know, Trump did campaign on ending the forever wars. He was supposedly the candidate of peace. And then, of course, he's launched what many would claim and argue is the most reckless US assault in a generation. What changed?
1: I think that there is a Benjamin Netanyahu, Miriam Adelson wing of the Trump base that essentially has purchased, on the one hand, a very core part of American foreign policy, and then won an internal battle within Trump land on this. Mm. I think the fact that the president's son-in-law, Jared Kushner, is so close to Netanyahu, but also his business dealings are totally immersed in both Gulf money and Israeli projects. So there's an ideological component to it of the people around Trump, but Trump himself is not an ideological guy. And I think that part of why we saw this difference from Trump 1 to Trump 2 is that there was also a financial component. Miriam Adelson was the chief fundraiser and donor to Donald Trump, and I think we're looking at a transaction for the benefit of Israel in large part.
0: That brings up for me a kind of contradiction, which is, you know, you've argued, in fact, that Trump has been telling sources that he wants to be remembered as the president who forever ended the Islamic revolution in Iran, and that he wants it done before the midterms. Now, that's a big claim, right? No matter what we think of Trump as ideological or not, I think we can argue that he wants to be remembered as the guy that gets the job done, which fundamentally means he needs resolution of some kind. I would argue that Israel's motives are exactly the opposite, which is a kind of anti-resolution, a forever destabilization of the region. How do these two contradictory motives then work?
1: Yeah, I mean, look, what I understand is that, you know, Trump has been sold on the idea of his greatness as an American president when it comes to foreign policy. And I think that he was sold on the idea of running the deck, that what you did in Venezuela can be replicated elsewhere. And in the deliberations ahead of the February 28th launching of the war against Iran, Trump did start to talk increasingly among his advisors and people briefing him about being the man who forever changed the Iranian regime. And I think that essentially he was being fluffed up by people who had their own reasons for wanting to go to war against Iran. The reason why I say that he's not ideological is that I don't think that Trump is driven by a greater Israel project. I don't think Trump is a particularly religious man. I don't think Trump even particularly likes Benjamin Netanyahu. I think that Donald Trump can be sold on ideas, but if the bottom line is always secured, which is setting up financial prospects for his family and his cronies, he leans into that. And I think that's a huge factor in all of this.
0: You've reported extensively on the privatization of war. So even this phenomenon isn't altogether new, right? From Blackwater in Iraq to the mercenary architecture of the war on terror. And as you've just argued, of course, now you have, you know, his son-in-law Kushner with business interests in the Gulf, Steve Witkoff's son Alex, who's making, you know, business deals just as his father is negotiating peace deals in the region. Who are these people?
1: Yeah. Well, what's interesting is before the Americans, for the second time in 1 year, pretended to be engaged in negotiations only to turn around and then launch a surprise massive bombing campaign against Iran, one of the things that Iranian negotiators were contemplating was offering huge oil and natural resources concessions to the United States as part of the negotiations that were supposedly about nuclear. I spoke to Iranian sources that described a process of trying to come up with a package that would appeal to this part of Trump. It's extraordinary if we think about it, because all of these deals that were made with the United Arab Emirates, with other Gulf countries when Trump, you know, went on his tour there, Gulf Arab countries have to be thinking, are we talking with President Trump or businessman Trump? It's an extraordinarily unusual situation that these countries have to deal with. It's a huge question.
0: I mean, that's an interesting question, because we're not just talking about the privatization of military contracts, which again, we've seen in the past as well under Obama, under Biden, but a privatization of all of the state's architecture, right? It's diplomacy fundamentally. And taking it a step further, privatization of the United Nations, privatization of the global governance architecture, as we've seen with the Board of Peace or, you know, a stabilization force that's fundamentally private. You've worked very closely on kind of taking apart the Gaza Humanitarian Foundation. What did you find there?
1: Look, the Board of Peace, this whole scam is one of the lowest points in the history of the United Nations. The idea that the United Nations Security Council put its stamp of legitimacy on a privatized so-called board, and the charter of that says that Trump remains the chairman even beyond his presidency. And then the first thing that they do is they have Jared Kushner give a presentation, which is for a real estate project that is going to be built on the corpses of tens of thousands of Palestinians who have been murdered in this genocide. So you have the Gaza model, and then they say at it, but this is a model that applies to the rest of the world. So what are they really talking about there? They're saying the United Nations is illegitimate now. We don't need it. That is what they're saying here. And the United Nations just abdicated its moral, ethical, and legal responsibilities by saying, yes, Donald Trump can deploy a private force that will have no UN oversight to speak of with any legitimacy over it. This is an incredible low point in the history of the United Nations.
0: You've spent 25 years documenting U.S.-American war crimes. Has anyone ever been held accountable, even once? Has the government of the United States been come close to being held accountable?
1: Absolutely not. I mean, what often happens, you know, if you take the Abu Ghraib episode, where American military personnel and intelligence personnel and private contractors were systematically torturing Iraqi prisoners in the early stages of the invasion and occupation of Iraq. It was only the lowest ranking people that ever got hit with any charges to speak of. In fact, when lawsuits have been brought against American officials in U.S. courts, like Donald Rumsfeld, the former defense secretary, for the deaths of detainees at Guantanamo, even under President Barack Obama, his Justice Department intervened in those cases and said that even if everything is true, that Rumsfeld was responsible for

0: kidnapping, torture, extrajudicial killing, it would have been within what they called the official scope of his duties. This was a Obama-era Justice Department memo intervening in a lawsuit that sought to hold the Defense Secretary, Donald Rumsfeld, responsible for a very clear set of war crimes involving the kidnapping and torture of prisoners who were sent to Guantanamo. Only the lowest ranking people ever get hit with anything.
1: How much did the U.S. public even know about October 7th? How much did the U.S. public know about U.S.'s war on Iran, about its blockade of Cuba? What do they actually hear on their televisions?
0: Yeah, you know, I think a lot of people focus on Trump, but I think it's more helpful to look at sort of the so-called adults that we were all told need to go back into the room after Trump's, you know, first term. Joe Biden was a man who spent 50 years in office, was probably the single most dedicated Zionist in American politics. You know, when we're looking at American political power, I think that people make themselves feel like they're on the right side of history because I'm opposed to Donald Trump. But you know, you can't be a vegetarian between meals. And I think that if you don't have the honesty or integrity to recognize the sameness of tactics and policy and the wielding of power that exists between the Democrats and the Republicans, you can't have an honest discussion. I remember after 9/11, you know, all the horrors about, you know, Bush and Cheney. And it was a horror period. It was unbelievable. They launch a borderless war on the world. They're doing extrajudicial kidnapping and killing and launching ground invasions and bombings, and it was completely lawless. When we look back now on that, it's almost quaint the way that they approached, well, things have to be. They were almost like fanatically dedicated to trying to follow the law, yeah, compared to what now happens, where it's just like, we can just assassinate anyone. We can kidnap heads of state, et cetera. I mean, I think Dick Cheney, if he was alive today, would just be like looking at Donald Trump and seeing like, why did we waste all this time even pretending that we needed to follow any laws whatsoever? Because it's so lawless. And Obama deserves credit in a very bad way for having legitimized some of the worst policies that were incubated after 9/11 by Bush and Cheney. He had an opportunity to turn the page on it and to hold people accountable. And instead, what he said about CIA crimes is that we need to look forward, not backward. And the failure to hold those war criminals accountable from the Bush era, for those two terms of Bush and Cheney, set the stage so that the Gaza genocide can happen, so that the crimes that the Trump administration is committing can happen. You know, the adults in the room are often the ones that pave the way for people like Donald Trump.
1: I mean, talking about these targeted assassinations, it would seem that taking out leaders, quote unquote, has now become completely normalized. How did we get here? The Iranians might point to the Epstein files, and they've in fact begun to remark and refer to the United States government as the Epstein regime. Is that relevant at all as you think about the sameness between Democrats and Republicans?
0: I follow the reporting on Epstein. I have colleagues at DropSite that have done some of the best reporting on the Israel angle with Epstein. But my take on it is this, that in a way, part of the reason that the public imagination is so captured by Epstein is that it's there's a kind of scandalous nature to it. It involves very serious allegations about human trafficking, about horrid sexual abuse to minors. But also the political intrigue components of it, and the fact that Epstein very clearly had these deep connections with multiple governments, powerful people, the very power elite. So I understand why it captures the imagination. I understand why the Iranians focused on that a lot, saying that it's, you know, it's us versus the, you know, the Epstein regime. But I think on a deeper level, the real scandal of this is that what it is an indication of what is visible in plain sight that we don't need to see Epstein's private emails to understand, and that is that there is an elite group of leaders that are constantly, as part of a system they built, conspiring to wage these wars, conspiring to steal natural resources from the rest of the world, are operating in dishonest and seditious ways behind the scenes against in an effort to overthrow basic democratic principles. It's all out in the open for us to see. And so in a sense, the Epstein releases made something tangible for people. But I look at it and say, I'm not surprised that this group of people are documented in these files because we've seen what they've been doing for decades.
1: If there is something different, though, about the kind of March 2026 moment, about watching Iran respond,

0: compete with the U.S.-Israeli attack on them. For me, it's what's happening with the Gulf states, who have, of course, been victims of Iran's retaliatory attacks. Iranian drones and missiles have struck targets in Bahrain, Kuwait, UAE, Oman, Saudi Arabia, Qatar. And I do believe that there's a rising anger in these states that the U.S. has done little to shield them, while it has done, on the other hand, a great deal to protect Israel. Do you think this has shaken the Gulf states' relationship to the United States at all?
1: Let's back up a little bit here. You have Iran engaging in an unprecedented level of diplomacy with GCC countries, and there was a sort of rapprochement that was setting in that was very disturbing to Benjamin Netanyahu, and that was very disturbing to certain elements of the U.S. political class. And I think it was to Netanyahu's advantage to try to create a dynamic where it appears as though the war is between Iran and the GCC countries. And part of what we saw happen after the February 28th bombs started falling is that Iran did exactly what it said it was going to do, which was to launch retaliatory strikes against military facilities or other facilities that are connected in some way to the U.S. military, not just in Israel, but also in the Persian Gulf. This was a war started by the United States and Israel when Iran was in the middle of negotiating and putting on the table terms that went beyond the 2015 JCPOA nuclear agreement under Obama. And so, yes, there is a legitimate discussion to be had about some of the places that Iran hit in GCC countries. Iran's president, Masoud Pezeshkian, actually issued an apology that they say was aimed at collateral damage that took place. But what Iran is saying is, we will not apologize for striking these military facilities. If part of your analysis doesn't involve owning the fact that the United States and Israel started this war and that Iran said it was going to do this, then you're not really being honest about it.
0: Does it matter then that the script or the narrative is shifting, or if not shifting, from Iran, the big enemy in the region, to at least Israel, emboldened by the developments of the last few months, being much more brazen about the Greater Israel Project, or much more honest about the Greater Israel Project? At the end of March 2026, Israeli Finance Minister Bezalel Smotrich said, you know, this war has to end with different borders, different Israeli borders, and the new Israeli border must be the Litani River, which is a change to Lebanon. But does this change the calculus?
1: Well, you also have a U.S. ambassador to Israel, Mike Huckabee, who appears to believe that when you're the ambassador to Israel, you become like an Israeli official. And, you know, he says on Tucker Carlson's program, Under Questioning, that it's perfectly acceptable for Israel to aspire to a greater Israel that extends from the Mediterranean Sea all the way to the Tigris and Euphrates rivers. So we're talking about huge swaths of sovereign Arab states that the U.S. ambassador co-signed as a legitimate objective for Israel to conquer. So, I mean, this is not just rhetoric. Benjamin Netanyahu is at the apex of his career. He believes that he has a clock ticking on this Trump administration where Israel will never again get this level of open support and have a greater ability to manipulate American power. And I would imagine that if years from now you and I sit again together, that we'll look back and we'll recognize that we are at an epic crossroads in this history.
0: Jeremy, you talk about Iraq, but I remember the months of preparation that was done before a single boot on the ground stepped in Iraq. That hasn't been done now in the case of Iran at all. And in fact, it does seem like a greater effort is being made to criminalize speaking to people on the other side of US and Israeli bombs. What does it mean for independent journalism when just purely reporting on the other side is seen as an act of treason?
1: I mean, first of all, if you're a journalist and you don't believe in interviewing all of the major players in a story, then you're not engaged in journalism, you're engaged in propaganda. I have never in my quarter of a century in journalism seen a greater effort to criminalize and demonize speaking to people on the other side of America's wars. You know, American reporters and correspondents interviewed Osama bin Laden. They interviewed Saddam Hussein. After October 7th, when I started interviewing senior leaders of Hamas and Islamic Jihad, I started being called pro-terrorist and attacked. And more recently, the White House has attacked us for interviewing senior Iranian officials and said that I'm engaged in America last behavior. I believe that in a democratic society or in societies that profess to be democratic, that the public has a right to understand in a factual and sincere way What is the other side of this? By interviewing Hamas or Islamic Jihad, or by interviewing Iranian officials, we gain greater insight into who they are, what motivates them. When it comes to Iran, we reported even before the first bombs dropped on February 28th exactly what Iran was saying it was going to do. Iran was saying this to an extent publicly, but because we had sources, what we published, if you go back and look at it, was exactly what happened. It's just basic journalism. But Trump's people started saying at one point in after a few weeks into the bombing of Iran, nobody knew that the Iranians were going to, bomb all these places in the Persian Gulf. Yeah. Anyone who was actually paying attention or speaking to Iranian sources or doing their job as journalists knew that the Iranians were going to do it because they said it to all of us. So, I recognize we're in a moment where there's an attempt to criminalize journalism. I realize we're also in a moment where anyone who speaks in defense of the right of Palestinians to have their voices heard, or yes, even Iranians, is somehow going to be lumped in with them as though you're a partisan supporter of those entities. I reject that. It doesn't bother me because it's so contra-intellectual and it's so completely against basic principles of journalism.
0: I'm reminded of a letter that was read out at the 1966 Tricontinental Conference, which you'll remember was the place
1: I don't remember, I'm not that old.
0: You'll know as the place where anti-colonial movements from around the world really convened during the Cold War period. And Che Guevara, who was then fighting in Bolivia, sent a letter essentially arguing that we must build, form 2, 3, many Vietnams if we are to defeat imperialism in the global south. As you see the United States today under Trump, do you think it's doing this to itself, simultaneously opening multiple fronts, left, right, and center, or are we very far away from even coming close to seeing the U.S. overextending itself?
1: Well, I think that there is an overdose on imperial hubris that has taken place. I mean, it's also relevant. I mean, you mentioned the overextension, and there's of course the Vietnam War, but also the war in Afghanistan was an indication of that. The United States invades Afghanistan under the notion that they're delivering justice for 9/11 and that it was about al-Qaeda's presence in the country, and then it turns into a war against the Taliban, and eventually the United States has to leave, and then the Taliban comes into power. And Taliban officials would tell me all throughout that war that the problem that you have as Americans, and it was the same problem the Soviets have, is that we have the time and you have the clocks. And I think that there's a degree to which Iran also sees events in that way. But there's a flip side to that history too, which was the creation of the non-aligned movement that grew out of the post-World War II era, and the idea that the global south, or states that were on the other end of imperial adventures, would band together and respect one another's sovereignty, but to say that we recognize we have to deal with the Soviet Union, we have to deal with the United States, but we want to maintain our neutrality, but also our solidarity among each other. And I think there are some moves toward that in the current landscape in the world right now, but a counterforce to that are right-wing populist movements that you see spreading in Europe, in Latin America. Certainly Trump is a manifestation of that. So we're entering a different era of history that on the one hand has great excitement about the positive possibilities, but on the other hand has very dark representations of old ideas of imperial thinking. The world is up for grabs again right now, and the idea space is quite diverse. But history has shown time and again that when the poor of the world band together, when people that are viewed as peasants in the world band together, when workers actually become politicized, you shouldn't underestimate their ability to change history. And I think that imperial forces make a huge mistake, and it's embodied in the Palestinian struggle. And I think that that's why I will never sort of abandon ship on the idea that from the bottom up, people can win.
0: Jeremy Scahill, thank you very much for joining us on Al Jazeera Reframe.
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0: We are in a period where we have the worst leaders imaginable in many countries. 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
0: You know, people are afraid of debating ideas. 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
2: Tripoli, Lebanon's second largest city, is sheltering hundreds of thousands of refugees fleeing Israeli bombardment in the south. And 25-year-old Angelina volunteers to provide essential aid to the displaced. But with pressures at work and skyrocketing living costs, she's increasingly aware that she is as vulnerable as those she seeks to help. Witness Lebanon, what holds us together on Al Jazeera.
3: Breaking through the rubble with what is an incredibly heavy piece of equipment so that they can retrieve the bodies buried beneath. It has taken 3 weeks to the day to complete one of the world's most closely watched, ritualized, and historic transfers of power. Front lines here in the north and the east of the country that have been relatively static are now beginning to move. 16,000 hectares torn through by this wildfire in under 72 hours. That's an area the size of the city of Paris.

0: Hello, thank you for joining us. I'm Saira Khairat, and this is Al Jazeera live from Doha. Coming up on the programme. Iran launches waves of missiles towards Israel, accusing the country of repeated ceasefire violations in Lebanon. Israeli airstrikes hit targets in western and central Iran, including a petrochemical plant. The airspace around Tehran has been shut. The strikes follow the US president reportedly telling the Israeli prime minister that he calls the shots. Also ahead. A 7.8 magnitude earthquake hits the southern Philippines, killing several people and triggering tsunami warnings. Israel and Iran have traded strikes in the worst escalation of hostilities since a fragile ceasefire came into effect in April. Iran's Revolutionary Guard said they've targeted two Israeli air bases and a petrochemical plant in Haifa in three rounds of missile strikes on Israel. Tensions escalated after Israel struck the southern suburb of Beirut on Sunday. Iran accuses Israel of repeated violating ceasefire agreements and says the US is also responsible.
1: We have intelligence information that CENTCOM is taking part in the airstrikes with the Zionist entity. We are also certain that the Zionist entity is not listening to the United States. What's more important to us is that the US is directly responsible. They are party to the ceasefire negotiations. Therefore, any event or any act in violation of the ceasefire, be it through the interception of vessels, the targeting of southern Lebanon by Israel, or any other event, will cause the United States to be directly responsible for the escalation in the region.
0: Meanwhile, the Israeli military says it's carried out a large-scale strike on Iran's strategic defense systems. Sounds of explosions have been heard in Tehran. Iranian media are reporting the country's air defenses have shot down a drone over the capital. While Israeli strikes have hit parts of the capital, Tehran, Tabriz and Esfahan. The Israeli military says its air force has struck several targets at the petrochemical complex in Mahshar. Well, in a moment, we'll be speaking to Nida Ibrahim in Ramallah, that's an occupied West Bank. But first, let's go to Tawheed Asadi, who's live for us in the Iranian capital, Tehran. Tawheed, so we know that state media has confirmed that multiple powerful explosions have happened at strategic hubs, we were saying there, in the west and central parts of the country. What are you hearing on what's been targeted exactly and also the damage that has been caused, if any?
2: Well, over the past few hours, Sarah, we have been able to hear the sounds of explosion and the activation of the air defense system in the Iranian capital here in Tehran. Also, we've got reports from the city of Mahshar, where a petrochemical industrial complex is said to be targeted. The damage is confirmed, but the

0: Which is something that we don't have much detailed information. Also, we know that in the city of Isfahan, attacks are reported, as well as the city of Tabriz, where a military base, according to local authorities, is said to be targeted with no fatalities, again, according to that actually local authority talking about the matter. And also in the city of Kabutar Ohang, we have been receiving reports about explosions taking place in the city of Kermanshah. The activation of the air defense system is reported, and simultaneously we receive statements from IRGC and other military sources talking about Iran's retaliatory strikes. First, they came with a statement talking about attack on Ramat David after the Israeli attacks on Lebanese territories. Then later on, they talked about targeting several, at least two strategic air bases in the Israeli territories in response to the Israeli attacks on several radar sites, at least in three locations across the Iranian territories. And also, they are talking about other attacks, including one in Haifa in response to Israeli attacks on the petrochemical industrial complex in the city of Mahshar. All in all, we receive a very strong message, both ahead of these strikes and after them, saying that Iran's stance in this regard is very clear. It's going to strike back if the Israelis decide to actually continue with their attacks on the Lebanese territories or retaliate with the Iranian strikes. And right now we can say that we are on the verge of a further escalated situation after a very limited period of a fragile and brittle ceasefire, which runs the risk of further confrontation. However, we know that diplomatic engagement is underway. Iranian Foreign Minister Abbas Araghchi talked to several counterparts across the region and beyond, and we have to keep waiting whether there are going to be escalation ramping up to another level, or there would be a diplomatic settlement to resolve all these complexities, all these sticking points, one of which is the situation in Lebanon, and we know that there are many more to be resolved within diplomacy or any other way.
1: All right, thank you very much, Tawheed Asadi, there live for us from the capital, Tehran. Let's now go to Nida Ibrahim, joining us live from Ramallah and occupied West Bank. So, Nida, three rounds of strikes towards Israel. What's the latest you have there?
2: Well, according to the Israeli army's radio, they're talking about 30 projectiles, 30 missiles being fired from Iran since last night into the early hours of this morning, and one missile from Iran. According to the same source, most of these projectiles have been intercepted or have fallen in open areas, although we've been hearing about the damage in an illegal Israeli settlement in the north of the occupied West Bank. And according to sources there, they say that it was a result of an Iranian missile and probably debris from the Iranian missile, but not from the Israeli interception. So all in all, in general, we talk about the fact that there is a military censor in Israel, and that's why the amount of information that we are expecting to receive about the damage or casualties remains very, very limited and controlled, because this is something that Israel values and considers as a security information. But in general, judging from the last war, we usually see people posting on social media showing if there are any damages. But so far, the talks in Israel are about two buildings, one in Tiberias and this neighborhood in the illegal Israeli settlement that I just referred to, being the only damage that has been caused. In general, there's a debate now about the Israeli aerial space. Should it remain open or not? According to the Israeli Home Front, which had issued restrictions on gatherings and other things, including education, it wants to limit the number of passengers in the airport area to 2,500. It is currently around 5,000. There has been no decision from the Ministry of Transportation to do that yet, but the debate is still ongoing about whether they should limit the airspace hours or limit the number of passengers flying in and out of the country, with several Israeli sources saying that they are getting ready to call up more reservists in preparation for a few days.

0: The estimate in Israel is that this round is going to last for a few days, but they say they are ready if it takes even longer than that.
1: All right. Thank you very much, Nada Ibrahim, updating us there on those latest strikes on Israel, speaking to us from Ramallah and occupied West Bank. The escalation follows Israeli strikes on Beirut's southern suburb on Sunday. The attacks hit a densely populated area in Dahiya, killing two people and injuring 20 others. Israel's defense minister says the strikes were in response to earlier attacks on Israeli territory. Separate Israeli strikes continued across towns in southern Lebanon. Zina Khodar has sent us more from Beirut.
2: This is a new phase in the conflict, with Iran militarily intervening directly in support of its ally, Hezbollah. So Iran really sending the message yet again that the Lebanon and Iran fronts are not separate fronts, they are linked. This has been the position since the start of the conflict in early March, with Iran demanding a full cessation of hostilities in Lebanon as part of any deal between the United States and Iran, something that Trump knows and something that, you know, for the Trump administration, it is a priority. The U.S.-Iranian deal is the priority. We heard a few hours ago the U.S. president say that he doesn't want this deal to blow up and that they were close to a deal, you know, the United States and Iran. So what Iran is trying to do is impose a new equation, a new balance of deterrence, so that Israel will not target Beirut, and if it does, then Iran will target Israel. What Israel tried to do yesterday, hours before, is when it targeted Beirut, it wanted to impose its own equation. Hezbollah, anytime Hezbollah carries out a cross-border attack, when it targets Israeli territory, then Beirut will be targeted. So really, all this military action, part of negotiations. But what is clear is Iran wants to say that Lebanon in the Iranian front is not separate. What the U.S. and Israel and the Lebanese government has been trying to do is separate the fronts. And that's why we saw Lebanon and Israel political discussions continuing in Washington. But those political discussions, really, there's been a diplomatic impasse. Hezbollah rejects them. Hezbollah rejects its outcome. And Hezbollah is the direct party in this conflict, not the Lebanese government.
1: U.S. President Donald Trump has held a phone call with Israeli Prime Minister Benjamin Netanyahu. Trump told the Financial Times that Netanyahu will have no choice but to accept any deal the U.S. negotiates with Iran. He reportedly went on to say that he, quote, calls all the shots, not Netanyahu. Manuel Rapallo is in Washington, D.C. with more of the details.
3: This is precisely the scenario that the Trump administration and U.S. diplomats have been trying to avoid. If anything, over the course of the last few days, what we've heard and have been signaled by U.S. officials is a strong sense of optimism, not only that a deal is still possible, but that a deal between Tehran and Washington was actually within reach. In just these last few days, President Trump has been urging restraint, has been arguing that this deal is close. And as you mentioned, this phone call that took place on Sunday between President Trump and Israeli Prime Minister Benjamin Netanyahu, where President Trump reportedly told Netanyahu not to retaliate following those strikes by Iran against Israel. And just a few hours later, we saw not only a direct military response by Israel against Iran, but various strikes to targeting a number of different targets specifically. So, and this all the while President Trump saying that, again, quote unquote, he calls the shots, that Prime Minister Netanyahu would, quote, have no choice but to sign a deal with Iran. It's still quite late in the night here in Washington, D.C., but as the morning approaches, the question that many U.S. officials will be having to answer is exactly how much leverage, how much influence does Washington still have over Israeli decision-making?
1: Yemen's Houthis have launched an attack on Israel in support of Iran. The group has also threatened attacks on Red Sea shipping.
4: The Yemeni armed forces affirm the following. First, we declare a complete and total ban on Israeli maritime navigation in the Red Sea, and we consider all enemy movements to be legitimate military targets for our armed forces from the moment that this statement is issued.
1: All right, well, to discuss all of this further, Wolfgang Pustai is Austria's former defence attaché and security policy and defence analyst, joining us live now from Vienna. Thank you very much for speaking to us here on the programme. Now, several rounds of missile attacks from Iran, Hezbollah and the Houthis in Yemen, one-off response to Israel's attacks on Lebanon's capital on Sunday, do you think, or potentially a return to an all-out war?
5: Well, I would say Iran took the initiative in a quite clever way. They have realized that the American blockade of the Strait of Hormuz is increasingly hurting its economy. Moreover, they have probably also realized that the negotiations with the United States are not close to a deal, at least not close to a deal which is acceptable to Tehran. If this would have been the case, they would not have launched missiles on Israel. So what will happen next? I guess the Israelis will continue with precision strikes on critical infrastructure in Iran. On the other side, Iran will also attempt, as they did already, to hit some vital infrastructure, including the oil refineries on the coast in Israel. Israel certainly can take less hits than Iran, but Iran has definitely much less defense against the Israeli strikes than the other way around.
1: I mean, Iran has had time to collect itself, regroup and figure out what next. It has said throughout the ceasefire that it is always posed and ready for an attack.
5: Yes, and Israel has realized this, and this is the reason why the second wave of Israeli strikes hits the Iranian air defense assets, hits the radar sites that were brought back into service since the beginning of the ceasefire. So Israel has taken exactly this into account. On the other side, Iran believes that they can weather out Israel's strikes, and that at the very end, they are able to drive a split. They drive a split in between the relations between Israel and the United States, which might lead President Trump to a, let's say, more emotional decision, which might in turn lead to a more favorable ceasefire, a more favorable end of the conflict for Tehran.
1: So do you think that confidence is a genuine confidence from Iran, or perhaps a false sense of confidence? As we said, it's had a chance, it's had time after a lull in any fighting. It's persistent on what it wants when it comes to the unfreezing of assets recently. That seems to be one of the biggest sticking points. It's also persistent on the situation, an attack on Lebanon and his attack on Iran. Is that a message perhaps to the US, that confidence that it can go ahead with this and perhaps force the US to come round to its demands?
5: From an Iranian point of view, this strategy certainly makes sense. They believe that President Trump is quite upset because he was not able to take Netanyahu on the leash. This means they hope that they can break up the alliance between Israel and the United States. And this would mean that the Israeli position is much weaker. But let me be clear, the American influence on Israel is not so much on the tactical level. So they are not able, as we have seen, to stop one or the other Israeli strike. It's more on the strategic level. It's more into shaping the future of Israeli policy than to directly influence strikes on Iran, especially these strikes that are considered vital by Israel because they do not want to seem to be weak in the face of their enemies.
1: So, Mr. Pustai, what do you make of the intentions specifically of Israel here? Because Israel attacked Dahiyah Bay, southern suburbs. Was this a strategic move, perhaps knowing that Iran said it would respond and that way give Israel the chance to go back to war? I mean, Israel has repeatedly said that it has unfinished business there.
5: With regard to Lebanon, we need to keep in mind that since the beginning of the ceasefire, since April, about 30 Israeli soldiers were killed by drone strikes by Hezbollah. Hezbollah is using a new technology of drones, so-called fiber-optic cable-controlled drones. And with these drones, they were quite successful in killing Israeli soldiers. The consequence for Israel was to push Hezbollah further onto the north and to attack command and control nodes as far north as Beirut. But as it seems to be, the Israelis were not very, let's say, precise with regard to selecting their targets, as there is also an amount of civilian casualties, unfortunately civilian casualties, in Beirut, which has in turn triggered an outrage not only in Lebanon, not only in Iran, but also, I would say, in the wider world.
1: All right, thank you very much for your thoughts there. Wolfgang Pustai joining us from Vienna. All right, well, still ahead on Al Jazeera, Xi Jinping makes his first trip to North Korea in 7 years as he looks to strengthen ties with Kim Jong-un.
6: They want to get clicks. They want to put it on social media.
7: The role of the media is supposed to be to hold the White House to account.
8: Most of U.S. media is owned by oligarchs.
9: The Iranian regime is tapping into something so universal.
10: What Israelis are allowed to see of this war, that is being tightly controlled.
11: You know that you're not getting the full picture. That tells you that it's something that the state doesn't want you to know about.
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13: Policymakers in Hungary and South Korea have been fighting to reverse declining birth rates with some controversial solutions.
14: The baby expecting loan, you have to get pregnant in that 5-year window. And if you can't have kids, then you have to pay back with a penalty.
15: Reproduction is not obligation. It is more of a right. It shouldn't be imposed by employers or by the state.
13: The Population Bust. Meet the pronatalists on Al Jazeera.

0: You're watching Al Jazeera. A reminder of our top stories this hour. Israel and Iran are trading strikes in the worst escalation since the ceasefire came into effect in April. The Israeli military says it's carried out a large-scale strike on Iran's strategic defense systems. Sounds of explosions have been heard in the capital, Tehran. Iran's Revolutionary Guard says they've targeted two Israeli air bases and a petrochemical plant in Haifa in three rounds of missile strikes on Israel. Tensions escalated after Israel struck the southern suburbs of Beirut on Sunday, killing at least two people. For children with autism and Down syndrome in Gaza, Israel's war has devastated more than homes and classrooms. The specialised centres they relied on for therapy, care and even daily routines have been destroyed, leaving families and teachers struggling to recreate that support in makeshift tents. Ibrahim Al-Khalili reports from Khan Yunus.
1: After the war, this tent has become what Palestinian families here call a rehabilitation center. For 60-year-old Hikmat Udwan, who has Down syndrome, Israel's war cost him 2 years of rehabilitation. A setback, his family says, has affected his development.
2: When the center reopened, we enrolled him again. He resumed learning and receiving occupational therapy, special education, and help with basic skills, such as recognizing colors. His condition has improved. Hikmat, like every child, has the right to learn, to live, and to enjoy life just like any other child.
1: 10-year-old Yamin Abul Khair is one of many children with autism in Gaza. His mother says even these simple activities are now one of the few forms of support left.
3: The resources available now are extremely limited. What we really need are specialized centers to support and rehabilitate children with autism like my son. During the war, his condition worsened significantly, especially after Israel destroyed the centers. This may only be a tent, but for us, it's the last place of hope.
1: Once the only refuge for children with autism and Down syndrome, the association now struggles to continue its care.
4: Before the war, we had proper classrooms, computers and smart boards, and each class had only five children. Now all the children are gathered in a single tent. Occupational therapy, special education and speech therapy are provided in the same crowded space. Families want their children to receive the support they need, and we want to offer better services, but our resources are severely limited.
5: For hundreds of children with special needs, the destruction of dedicated care centers is far more serious than losing access to education. It's also the loss of a safe space. Instead of classrooms, there are makeshift shelters and tents where families and teachers are trying to rebuild. Ibrahim Khalili, Al Jazeera, Khan Yunis, Gaza, Palestine.
0: Health authorities in the Democratic Republic of Congo are warning that the Ebola outbreak could worsen if urgent containment measures aren't enforced. The number of confirmed cases there has now risen to 515. At least 91 people have died, while 117 suspected cases remain under investigation. Neighbouring Uganda has reported 19 confirmed cases and two deaths linked to the outbreak. Nigerian security forces have rescued around 360 people abducted by Boko Haram. A statement says that many had been kidnapped from various communities across Borno State. They'd been held captive in an area of the Mandara Mountains that run along Nigeria's border with Cameroon. Activists in the United Nations estimate Boko Haram attacks in the region have displaced more than 2 million people. A powerful earthquake in the southern Philippines has killed several people and injured hundreds of others. Several buildings collapsed in the magnitude 7.8 tremor, which was centered off the coast of Mindanao. That's the country's second most populous island. The quake triggered tsunami warnings across the region, which were later cancelled. Waves of up to 1.4 meters were recorded along parts of the Philippines. Faisal Ali is the humanitarian manager for Save the Children Philippines, and she says many children have been displaced by the earthquake and are in urgent need of support.
6: It's a very devastating day for many of these students and learners because supposedly today is the first day of our school year nationwide. However, the exciting moment to, introduce themselves to their new classmates, to their new teachers, didn't happen as expected. What happened is that they were evacuated outside their school buildings. They were transferred to hospitals to help them with the injuries. There are massive reports on panic attacks, and we are very much concerned about the place children and their families as of this speaking. Their access to lifeline services were also devastated and cut. And right now they are expecting that they will be staying outside their houses, outside their schools, because all of these schools, many of the schools, about 6,000 schools, were completely damaged or suffered impacts. And right now, we are not sure when can they go back to schools. So of course that will be an added learning loss for this children. And more than that, they are also concerned about how they will be staying in evacuation centers, because normally most of the schools are being used as evacuation centers, but right now it's the schools who are completely affected by this very strong shaking. And we can see how massive the displacement right now in Mindanao because of this strong earthquake. We have to work closely with the Department of Education and the local government authorities to check immediately the buildings, especially the school's premise, so that we can check when these children can go back to school. Secondly is for us to be able to assist these learners to have access to temporary learning spaces nearby their evacuation centers, and most especially to provide immediate psychosocial support for their children.
0: China's President Xi Jinping has met with North Korean leader Kim Jong-un in Pyongyang. It is Xi's first visit there in nearly 7 years, as Beijing looks to strengthen ties with its longtime ally. The trip comes as North Korea deepens military cooperation with Russia and also as nuclear talks with the United States remain stalled. It also coincides with the 65th anniversary of a friendship treaty that underpins China's only mutual defense pact. Katrina Yu has more from Beijing.
7: We know that Xi Jinping penned an op-ed for North Korean state media ahead of his arrival, and he spoke about the two countries being at a new historical starting point, and he called for the need for deeper cooperation in a variety of areas, political, military, and economic. So I think we are going to see a very practical strengthening of ties as a result of this visit. He also called for clearer strategic coordination and communication between the two sides, and I think that could be read as greater transparency on the part of the DPRK when it comes to its, I guess, letting China know what its plans are going into the future. And one of the last things that Xi Jinping called for was greater political and ideological alignment between the two countries, emphasizing the two things, the things that the two systems and the two countries have in common, and presenting a more unified front when it comes to the global stage. Now, it is undoubted that China has a huge influence over Kim Jong-un and his regime. More than 90% of trade between the two countries happens, but more than 90% of the country

0: trade happens with China, and the regime would collapse without China's political and economic support. So I think Xi Jinping really is wanting to go there and reinforce China's role in that relationship as the dominant partner.
1: Ukrainian authorities are reporting Russian attacks in the Zaporizhia region. Officials say that almost 950 airstrikes were launched, killing 5 people and injuring another 14. There's reports of damage to civilian infrastructure, homes and cars. Latvia's army says NATO jets have shot down a drone in its airspace. The country's army spokesperson says that one drone entered from Russia. Moscow hasn't commented on the incident, and it's the latest in a series of incidents involving drones that have happened in Eastern European NATO states. An apartment building in Romania was hit back in May. Iran's World Cup team has held its first training session since arriving in Mexico. It was a closed practice in Tijuana, but players took time to sign autographs before boarding the bus. Iran's group games are in the US, but they moved their base to Mexico because some of their support staff have been unable to get US visas.
2: We're hosting a World Cup team here, and it's a delight for us. We're very humanitarian, and that's why we're welcoming them. And we can be proud that Tijuana can welcome anyone from anywhere in the world.
1: A young referee from Somalia is set to make history at the World Cup. Omar Abdelkader Artan will become the first person from his country to take part in the tournament.
3: Let's go!
4: My name is Omar Abdelkader Artan from Somalia. I am a FIFA referee.
3: Come on, very good.
4: You know, the World Cup is the biggest competition in the world. I'm very much excited, and for me it's an honor to be the first Somali to go there, and I hope I will do fantastic there.
3: Lakin, focus.
4: For me, I was a football player. I played the game. Then at some point I've got injury, so that's when I decided to become a referee. Every time when you do a game, you have to be perfect. If you do a mistake, then all your achievements doesn't matter. In Somalia, you know, there was a lot of problems. There was times when I was going to the training, there was a lot of explosions in the road, then I have to change course and then come to the stadium. You cannot give up as a referee. You have to have a target. For me, I had this target, but it was not an easy job. You have to continue and you have to fight if you wanted to go to a place like a World Cup. My message to those boys in everywhere in Africa is to go for what they want. Always do what they like and how they like, because if you stop to do what you like, then you will stop the meaning of life. Every referee in the world is looking forward to go to the World Cup. So this was my big target, and I'm really excited that I finally achieved to be selected to go there.
1: All right, that's it from me, Sara Khairat. I will be back later, though, with our coverage that continues of the latest escalation between Israel and Iran. Listening Post is up next.

The Israeli government is turning back the clock, pushing forward with its occupation of South Lebanon all over again. What will its allies in Washington do to stop that? Not much, it would appear, beyond the performative. Locked out of the UK, two American commentators are denied entry to Britain over their views on Israel. And the racial bias baked into AI as a result of the people who created it and the woman who's out to change that. With the U.S.-Israeli war on Iran bogged down in negotiations that keep falling short of a peace deal, we are turning our focus onto the most active war zone in this conflict, Lebanon. Israeli forces are in the southern part.

0: part of the country in what looks like a de facto occupation, a case of history repeating itself. Entire neighborhoods there now consist of rubble, emptied of their people. Israel is threatening more airstrikes on Beirut, with Benjamin Netanyahu talking tough. But that's different than declaring victory, which the Israeli prime minister cannot do because of certain geopolitical realities, like the American president, Donald Trump, holding Israel back, since Lebanon is a key component in the delicate negotiations involving the U.S. and Iran. And that does not sit well with Israeli politicians and commentators, since polls there indicate that 4 out of 5 Israelis support the war on Lebanon. After more than 2.5 years of a genocidal campaign in Gaza, Israelis just aren't used to this. The idea that their military can have limits imposed on it by its allies and backers in Washington. Lebanon has served different purposes for the different players in this war. If you're Benjamin Netanyahu looking for a way to sabotage any peace talks with Iran, Lebanon is the place to do it. You can get away with bombing Beirut, razing towns and villages in the south, killing more than 3,000 people without provoking the kind of escalation that would seriously endanger Israeli civilians. If you're the Ayatollah in Tehran, or with the Revolutionary Guard Corps there, Lebanon remains a red line. Without peace in Lebanon, the war will continue. The Strait of Hormuz will stay largely blocked, and the odds of landing a lasting peace deal between Iran and the U.S. will remain at slim to none.
1: Israel has made very clear that it's opposed to ceasefires across the region. Benjamin Netanyahu thrives on perpetual war. Israel thrives on perpetual war, doing everything within its power to make a ceasefire impossible. And the arena in which Netanyahu can operate right now is Lebanon. And that's undermining the possibility of a ceasefire in Iran, in Lebanon, and across the region.
0: And it's undermining publicly the relationship between Donald Trump and Benjamin Netanyahu. That's according to this story, a wild one, laced with profanity, fed anonymously by the Trump administration to Barak Ravid, a reporter with the online site Axios. Ravid reported that Trump told Netanyahu he was crazy, lacking in gratitude, that his plan to bomb Beirut would further isolate Israel politically, and that Trump was taking credit for stopping those bombs from being dropped, at least for now. How did Donald Trump characterize that exchange, for the record, on his Truth Social account? He had a very productive call with Netanyahu. Then, on a podcast with the New York Post, he described it this way.
2: I wouldn't say angry. I was a little bit perturbed at his constantly fighting with Lebanon. You know, at some point I said, BB, we gotta stop this. We gotta stop it. But I have a very good relationship with him.
0: Since the early days of the genocide in Gaza, both the Biden administration and the Trump White House have habitually used Barak Ravid and Axios by leaking stories critical of Benjamin Netanyahu and his government. Ravid has an interesting CV. He spent 6 years working for Israeli intelligence at Unit 8200 before turning to journalism. Ravid frequently publishes the White House's admonishments of Netanyahu, even though, when it comes to the U.S. actually doing something about Israeli war crimes, nothing really changes.
3: There are great questions about his role, let's say, especially given that he served in the Israeli military in intelligence capacity previously. The Biden administration used Ravid to communicate messages, we're very upset with Netanyahu. And the anger was very much for show. This is on steroids when we're talking about Trump, a much higher degree of lies and manipulation that's happening, but it's not just the journalist here in question, but it's also the political forces that are using this news outlet to deliver certain messages.
4: And this was a case under Biden, and now it's a case under Trump. The American president come across as somebody who wants to dictate the terms.
5: You know? What have you said to Prime Minister Netanyahu about Iran and how long to hold off on strikes?
6: He's fine, he'll do whatever I want him to do.
4: And yet the Israeli assaults continue apace. Maybe there will be some modification here and there, but this did not diminish the number of people killed. These cliques to Ravid helped the standing of the U.S. president, but it doesn't seem to change or to alter in a drastic way Israeli military plans.
1: And the response from Israeli politicians was to attack Netanyahu for caving to Trump's pressure. In terms of the media, Yisrael Hayom, a right-wing daily newspaper, the headline was, "You need to know how to say no even to Trump." Channel 13's political reporter said, how could it be that the United States is the one managing Israel's affairs? That can't be a reality that we acquiesce to.
7: מעל כל העניין הזה מרחפת כמובן השאלה, מי קובע, מי מחליט? התשובה די ברורה, אבל בסוף נוגע לטראמפ. ומאז שהוא נבחר, וביתר סט בחודשים האחרונים, טראמפ מקבל שוב ושוב החלטות בעבורנו.
1: And if America's not going to stand with us, we need to push forward on our own. And the correct response is to bomb Beirut.
0: The polling numbers back that up, consistently showing more than 80% of Israelis support the war on Lebanon and the long-term occupation of the South that may come with it, and not for the first time. From 1978 to 2000, Israel occupied the South, which it would come to call its security zone. One of the reasons for the Israeli public's apparent willingness to have history repeat itself, the casualty figures. Despite the deaths of a few dozen soldiers invading the south, they are far, far lower on the Israeli side than the Lebanese one.
4: When you compare, like, it's more than 3,000 people killed versus on the Lebanese side versus in the low 30s killed on the Israeli side. So when you can understand why you don't have that bottom-up pressure on the Israeli prime minister to stop this war. And Netanyahu, who is fighting an uphill battle in his re-election this coming September or October, he needs a win. I don't think that the war on Iran is going to give him the win he needs. And it seems like he is now trapped again. Another Israeli prime minister trapped in Lebanon. And the historical record of long-term Israeli occupation of Lebanon has not been very good for Israel.
0: Israel's attacks on Lebanon do not equate with its genocidal ones in Gaza, yet some of the tactics are similar. Flattening residential areas in the south, terrorizing civilians by repeatedly threatening them, soldiers looting homes, posting evidence of their war crimes on social media, bombing hospitals like this one in the city of Tyre. It is a military clearly emboldened by the international community, and the impunity that has accompanied its war crimes in Gaza, the constant breaking of so-called ceasefires there. And the Lebanese death toll keeps mounting. At more than 3,000, it is already almost three times the number of Israelis killed on October 7th.
3: The genocide in Gaza fundamentally broke the international rules-based system. Because the destruction was so huge, there is an inevitable desensitization about that. So bringing down an apartment block, let's even say there's a Hezbollah commander there, but then 50 kids or 50 families or whatever, you know, that is part of living in this law of the jungle, of where violence and might make right. It's steadily eating away at the Israeli body politic. Palestinians, Lebanese, Americans, all of us becoming numbed to the violence, lawlessness, and depravity in the use of military power that has just continued on year after year, month after month. That's where we're at right now.
1: By and large, Israelis have bought the myth that war can bring security. And it's something that reality proves is false again and again, but it continues to be the narrative that dominates Israeli politics.
8: חיילים פצועים הרוגים, וראש ממשלת ישראל מחכה לאישור מטראמפ להפציץ בדאחיה.
1: And one of the reasons that Israel benefits from prolonged multi-front wars and chaos is that it allows Israel to hide. And so if you fight a war for long enough, Gaza drops from the headlines. If you're fighting against multiple foreign countries, certainly no one's paying attention to what's happening in the West Bank. If you create a global escalation with Iran, no one pays attention to what you're doing in Lebanon. So it allows Israel to make advances in all of these different arenas with far less global scrutiny.
0: The authorities in the UK have been clamping down on protests and political activism, narrowing the space for dissent. This past week, two high-profile American commentators were the subject of a free speech storm in Britain when they were left on the outside looking in. Meenakshi Ravi is here with more.
9: It was a case that made headlines on both sides of the Atlantic. Just days before they were due to speak at high-profile events in London, American political commentator Cenk Uygur and online streamer Hassan Piker, two of the most influential voices on the US left, with a combined audience of tens of millions, had their visas to the UK revoked. The official explanation was brief. Their presence, officials said, may not be conducive to the public good.
10: It feels like the powerful in the US and the UK are starting to tighten their grip, and that they've lost the media wars.
9: Both men are outspoken critics of Israel, its occupation, its wars, and US policy towards it. They were scheduled to appear at the South by Southwest Tech and Culture Festival and at the Oxford Union. If the government's intention was to limit the reach of the men, it had the opposite effect. The visa ban generated days of coverage and provided Uygur and Piker with new platforms, many of them British, to restate their views.
11: Your critics claim that you're sitting dangerously close to the kind of language that's led to a huge amount of anti-Semitism on our streets. Do you ever question the language you use?
12: No, not at all. I question whether it should be tougher. We're all going to ask ourselves later, what did we do to stop a genocide?
9: This episode is not an isolated incident. It's part of a broader pattern. Since October 2023, thousands of people have been arrested in Britain in connection with pro-Palestinian demonstrations and protests against the government's designation of the group, Palestine Action, as a terrorist organization. For a Labour government that frequently contrasts itself with the political right and criticises authoritarian tendencies abroad, its actions this past week have raised uncomfortable questions about how consistently those principles are being applied at home. As the Oxford Union put it in their statement, free speech does not require a visa.
0: Thanks, Meena. Artificial intelligence systems are often trained on historical data, and the way history has been told has been shaped by the people recording it, their origins, biases, perspectives. So those AI systems operate in a feedback loop. Real-world experiences generate the data trains the algorithms, and those algorithms influence our perceptions. As a result, the biases don't just persist, they spread across society from healthcare to hiring to facial recognition and everyday chatbot responses. One woman has set out to challenge that cycle by launching a more ethical artificial intelligence project called Afrofeminas GPT. Trained exclusively on black feminist and decolonial texts, the chatbot is designed to explore racism and feminism without reinforcing stereotypes. But there is a catch. Her more ethical alternative is still built on OpenAI's ChatGPT model. It relies on that foundation and technology to work. So can it ever be truly independent, alter the way people think, drive meaningful change? The Listening Post's Aletra Scrivo traveled to Spain to meet the creator and find out.
13: What is racism? Racism is a system of oppression and social hierarchy that categorizes people based on perceived racial differences. From an Afrofeminist and decolonial perspective, racism is inseparable from colonialism, capitalism, and patriarchy.
14: If that doesn't look like a typical response from an AI chatbot, it's because it isn't. This is Afrofeminas GPT, a chatbot designed by a woman who wants to change how AI is built and who it serves.
15: Soy consciente de que la inteligencia artificial no es neutral. Y a partir de ahí, creé Afrofeminas GPT, que es una herramienta de inteligencia artificial con un cuerpo curado, relacionado fundamentalmente con textos de feminismo negro y textos de pensamiento decolonial.
14: many people seem to think artificial intelligence could answer anything. In reality, AI offers particular kinds of answers, shaped by a particular perspective. While we rely on AI to deliver objective, neutral, and unbiased information, that's effectively impossible. Studies show AI systems are trained on biased data that underrepresents women, people of color, minorities, even speakers of non-standard English. In other words, most of the world.
16: Large language models, or what we call generative AI systems, are often trained on huge amounts of data that gets scraped from the internet.
17: Hi, I'm Gemini.
16: Everything from expert books and articles and research and kind of evidence-based knowledge to Reddits and subreddits. They are trained on historical data and so are full of discriminatory bias. So they often reflect racist ideas or ideologies, sexism. One of the things that's interesting about training a smaller model on a corpus of text is that you have this opportunity to clear out all of the discriminatory or racist or sexist kinds of data that have been scraped into a large language model.
14: Afrofeminist GPT's corpus of texts is based on royalty-free PDFs, around 20 of them, by decolonial and black feminist thinkers like bell hooks, Frantz Fanon, and Angela Davis. They help convey perspectives that are often absent from other AI tools.
18: Para con estas fuentes.
15: Sí.
18: Porque no está conectada.
15: Exactamente. 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
19: Y puedes poner, por ejemplo, artículos y pedirle de...
15: Sí, de detectar sesgos.
19: Sí.
15: El hecho este del uso del término extranjero versus persona. 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
19: Claro.
15: Y eso es un uso deliberado. Es una manera de manipular la información.
19: Y al final resume los sesgos.
15: Eso es. Lo resume, te lo organiza y luego lo que te pide es poder reescribir la noticia eliminando esos sesgos.
20: This Afrofeminism chatbot is going to produce answers that draw on a data set that has authors who pioneered the intersectionality theory, which basically is that when you look at the lives of negatively racialized women, they're facing often racism and sexism simultaneously. However, I'm not sure that one is better than the other. I just think that they're different types of AI.
14: Mutale Nkonde is a researcher focusing on how AI moderation policies affect marginalized communities. Yet, even she is skeptical about how independent Afrofeminist GPT can actually be, given it's designed on OpenAI's ChatGPT. While Torres Soler's chatbot might be trained on specific texts, its foundational engineering is still owned and controlled by the US tech giant.
20: It's really up to OpenAI to decide how a platform that's derivative of theirs runs. So for example, if they were to turn around one day and say, you know what, we do not believe in black women having a voice, they literally can deploy algorithms that will prevent that. And that's what we've really seen. Platforms like X, Elon Musk, made the decision that algorithms that were deployed to protect women online were no longer functional. AI systems are not magic. So what the algorithm can say, what the algorithm cannot say, the way the information is presented, these are all policy decisions that are driven by human beings.
16: One of the challenges that we have in terms of relying on a large language model is that we really can't see if the backbone of a platform is influenced by anything from global politics, geopolitics, an authoritarian regime, shareholder concerns. Those things may not be transparent to people.
19: ¿Qué dirías a los que afirman que Afroféminas GPT solamente tiene otro tipo de sesgos?
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14: The issue isn't just artificial intelligence's biased dataset, but also where the power lies. Much of today's AI industry is concentrated in Silicon Valley, in the hands of a few white, wealthy men, whose primary aim is to build products that sell. And the products are selling. OpenAI, with a $5 billion valuation, is now considered one of the world's most valuable private companies. In the first half of 2025, its revenue reached $4.3 billion, surpassing its total 2024 earnings. So there's no real incentive to focus on making the platforms more equal and fair.
20: AI systems are driven by what's going to make money for a very few number of people. I don't think that it's investors don't want to invest in a more ethical AI. I think investors want to invest in products that they think can scale. All of these alternative AI systems, I think that they're hopeful in the sense that you are engaging people in the collection of these data sets that come to answer these specific questions. However, I think a better use of our genius is deciding when and where we want AI systems to be used, how they can be marketed. I don't think good AI is going to combat bad AI.
15: Yo no pretendo superar los otros, las otras herramientas. 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
0: And finally, some more context on Barak Ravid of Axios, who we mentioned in our lead report. Ravid has produced some important reporting over the years and has been a frequent recipient of high-level leaks from sources in both the Biden and Trump administrations. Officials often go to him anonymously to voice their frustrations with Benjamin Netanyahu. Now, anonymous leaks do serve a purpose, but it is the job of a journalist to exercise editorial judgment to make sure that they do not become conduits for official messaging, because this is how it tends to play out.
2: Now, Barak, what are your sources telling you?
0: Ravid gets his scoop. U.S. officials get to vent anonymously about Israel, but U.S. policy remains completely unchanged, and the Israelis keep committing war crimes. Ravid's background is also worth considering. He extended his mandatory service in the Israeli military and spent 6 years working at Unit 8200, the military signals, intelligence, and cyber warfare division, before he turned to journalism. We asked Axios for a statement on Ravid's work. They told us we stand behind him and his reporting 1,000%. And they are not alone.
21: The judges said Barak Ravid's reporting displayed deep, almost intimate levels of sourcing in the United States and abroad.
0: In 2024, Ravid won an award for overall excellence in his news coverage from the White House Correspondents Association. In attendance that night, Joe Biden, an American president at an event posing with an ex-Israeli intelligence officer turned journalist, thanking him for his service.

0: The latest news as it breaks.
1: Peace continues to be extremely fragile in this part of Colombia as different guerrilla groups continue to fight each other and the Colombian state.
0: With detailed coverage.
2: The demonstrators are saying it's a warning to undocumented foreigners that if you don't have the correct paperwork, there's going to be trouble.
0: From around the world.
3: Civilians on the ground are still bearing the brunt of this escalation during the time they're supposed to bring for them relief and tranquility.
4: Rival gangs once caught up in violent conflict on the streets of El Salvador.
5: It reached such extremes that gang members had to reach a number of killings per day.
4: Living a fragile coexistence in prison, learning to find a new respect for life and one another.

0: Hello, I'm Neve Barker. This is the News Hour live from Doha. Coming up in the next 60 minutes. The US president tells Israel and Iran to stop shooting as the two countries attack each other for the first time in 2 months. Iran has launched at least three waves of missiles towards Israel. Iran says it's a response to continued Israeli attacks against southern Beirut that break the ceasefire with Lebanon. Israel hits targets in western and central Iran, including a petrochemical plant. The airspace around Tehran has been shut. And a 7.8 magnitude earthquake hits the southern Philippines, triggering tsunami warnings and killing several people. Good to have you. US President Donald Trump is calling on Israel and Iran to halt attacks after the worst escalation of hostilities since the fragile ceasefire came into effect in April. Iran's Revolutionary Guard say they've targeted two Israeli air bases and a petrochemical plant in Haifa in three rounds of missile strikes on Israel. The Israeli military says Iran has fired almost 30 ballistic missiles towards its territory. Tensions escalated after Israel struck the southern suburb of Beirut on Sunday. Iran accuses Israel of repeatedly violating ceasefire agreements and says the US is also responsible.
1: We have intelligence information that CENTCOM is taking part in the airstrikes with the Zionist entity. We are also certain that the Zionist entity is not listening to the United States. What's more important to us is that the US is directly responsible. They are party to the ceasefire negotiations. Therefore, any event or any act in violation of the ceasefire, be it through the interception of vessels, the targeting of southern Lebanon by Israel, or any other event, will cause the United States to be directly responsible for the escalation in the region.
0: And Israeli officials have started transferring patients to one of its primary underground medical facilities in the north. The Rambam Hospital in Haifa was built to withstand missile attacks during conflict. Meanwhile, the Israeli military says it's carried out a large-scale strike on Iran's strategic defense systems, which it says were being rebuilt after the previous conflict. Sounds of explosions have been heard in Tehran. The Israeli military says it's prepared for a range of operations in Iran, from several days to, quote, as long as it takes. Israeli strikes have hit parts of the capital, Tehran, Tabriz and Isfahan. The Israeli military says its air force has also struck several targets at the petrochemical complex in Mashhad. And in the past half an hour, Trump posted a simple message on his Truth Social platform saying Israel and Iran must immediately stop shooting. Well, we have correspondents standing by in Sana'a, Ramallah and Tehran. We'll hear from them shortly, but first let's speak with Manuel Rapolo, who's in Washington, D.C. And Manuel, President Trump explicitly warned Prime Minister Netanyahu to hold back overnight, confidently telling reporters that he dictates the term of the conflict. His Truth Social has been largely quiet until recently, where he has, as I mentioned, called on both sides to stop shooting. When Washington, and I can see the sun's finally come up behind you, when Washington fully wakes up, what sort of challenges await the Trump administration?
2: Good to be with you, Neve. The city is just coming online, and so is President Trump, as you said.

0: A very simple message there on his Truth Social account saying Israel and Iran must immediately stop shooting. So this is exactly the scenario that President Trump, the White House, U.S. diplomats were specifically trying to avoid, the escalation that we've seen over the course of the last 12 hours or so. Very different situation than what we've seen over the course of the past few days, which has been, if anything, a signaling from U.S. officials of optimism that a deal was near. President Trump being vocal and very public about his calls for other countries, for Israel and for Iran to show restraint here, to allow a space for a peace deal between Washington and Tehran to take effect. There was a phone call that took place between President Trump and Israeli Prime Minister Benjamin Netanyahu on Sunday, where President Trump reportedly asked for Israel to not retaliate after those Iranian missile strikes in Israel. That Financial Times reported on Sunday that President Trump had said that he calls the shots, saying that Prime Minister Netanyahu would not have a choice but to move forward with a plan with Iran. All of this being met within just a few hours of that with defiance. We've seen Israel not only launch retaliatory strikes, but several strikes against Iran, against several different targets. So right now, as we mentioned, the city is only beginning to come online now, but we can expect more statements from U.S. officials in the coming hours. We're certainly expecting U.S. officials to answer a very important question to the American public, which is exactly how much influence does Washington actually have when it comes to influencing Israeli decision making?
1: Manuel, stay with us. I'll come back to you in a second. I want to bring in Toed Asadi, who joins us from Tehran. So, Toed, a message of restraint from Donald Trump. He is clearly awake, clearly responding. We are seeing a big geographic spread to these Israeli counterstrikes in Iran, stretching from explosions in Tehran, where you are, to Briz, and to that direct hit on a petrochemical complex in the southwest. Do we have any more clarity on the extent of the damage? And what have you seen and heard there in the capital?
2: Well, actually, in the southwest of the country, in the city of Mashhad, a petrochemical industrial plant was said to be targeted. The damage is confirmed, the extent of which remains to be seen. No official information in that regard, no casualties as well. And they are also saying that in the northwestern parts of the country, in the city of Tabriz, according to local authorities, a military base was targeted, again with no casualties, according to what here from the Iranian sources. Here in the capital, Tehran, over the past few hours, we have been able to hear the sounds of explosions and the activation of the air defense system, not only here, but also in other cities such as Kermanshah, also in the province of Isfahan, in the city of Najafabad. Reports are coming about explosions taking place. This is one side of the coin. On the other side, we've got IRGC statements coming one after the other, talking about their strikes and retaliatory strikes, first attacking the Ramat David air base, then later attacking two other air bases, according to them strategically important ones, also attacking a petrochemical industrial segment and a plant in Haifa as a sort of tit for tat retaliatory strike to what happened to Mahshar industrial plant. Also, we've got this very latest statement coming from the spokesperson for the joint military headquarters of Khatam al-Anbiya, coming out a few minutes ago to say that we acted as we promised. They also continue to say that Israel witnessed, quote-unquote, a successful offensive operation, receiving heavy targeted, intelligent, and damaging blows from powerful forces of Islamic Republic. And they also say that if the aggressions and the devil acts continue, the Israeli regime and the Americans will be dealt with more severely. This is very much similar to other statements that we have been hearing, a very strong message from Tehran. They are saying that this is just a sort of initial shot, a sort of a way to convey the message that Iran is very strong when it comes to these retaliatory strikes. They say that Israelis should stop their aggressions on Lebanese territories as well as they should not strike back to the Iranian strikes. Also, they're saying that in case of further strikes and attacks, Iran is going to provide them with quote-unquote crushing and regrettable answers. This is what we hear from the Iranian side, from military officials. Meanwhile, last but not the least, we've got the spokesperson for the Ministry of Foreign Affairs, Ismail Baghaei, on his press conference today talking about actually the parallel trajectory of diplomacy and military moving on simultaneously in respect to the exigencies of the country, in particular the national interest of the Iranians.
1: All right, Tohid, we'll come away from you for the time being there in Tehran and bring in Nida Ibrahim, who's in Ramallah in the occupied West Bank. So, Nida, by the sounds of it, the lines coming out of Iran is that we will fight for as long as it takes, irrespective of this latest post by Donald Trump calling on both sides to stop shooting. We have seen three rounds of strikes towards Israel alongside the first Houthi ballistic missile intercepted since the April truce. Both the north and the south of the country targeted. What's the latest on the political and military front in Israel?
3: Well, according to the Israeli army, they are getting ready for a few days of fighting, and they are also gearing up if the escalation is prolonged. These remarks were given to the media just before the Trump statement. We have not heard anything from Israeli politicians, and time and again, we know that the Israelis do not necessarily defy Trump publicly, but at the same time, we are waiting to see how Netanyahu, how the Israeli officials are going to listen to and how they're going to respond to this latest statement by President Trump, given that he indeed was from the very get-go saying to Israel not to retaliate. But in general, we're talking about an update on the number of missiles that have been hit from Yemen into Israel. According to Israeli sources, they say Ansar al-Houthi group has fired two projectiles. One of them fell on the way to Israel. The other one has been intercepted, according to the Israeli army's radio, in addition to 30 rockets, 30 missiles being fired from Iran in the latest volleys against different areas in Israel in the north as well as in the central areas. As we've been reporting, the Ben-Gurion airport remains open. There's no talk of closing the airspace for now, even though the home front has wanted and had discussions with the Minister of Transportation to try to limit the number of passengers to 2,500. That means limiting or reducing the amount of flights per hour, but that did not happen until now. Although we've seen some international airlines suspending their flights or extending the already existing suspension of flights to and from Israel. In general, there is no, in the past hour or so, even maybe we could say safely in the past 2 hours, we have not seen any new alerts, any new sirens. But at the same time, this was a night where millions of Israelis have had to go to shelters, to protected areas, as well as the education being canceled and the restrictions back on gatherings have been reinserted by the Israeli home front.
1: All right, Nida, many thanks for that update. Well, as Nida was saying there, Yemen's Houthis have also launched a strike on Israel in support of Iran. The group is also threatening further attacks on Red Sea shipping.
4: The Yemeni armed forces affirm the following. First, we declare a complete and total ban on Israeli maritime navigation in the Red Sea, and we consider all enemy movements to be legitimate military targets for our armed forces from the moment that this statement is issued.
1: Well, let's speak now to Youssef Mahri, joining us from Sana'a. Youssef, as well as this attack, the Houthis are promising to disrupt Israeli maritime traffic in the Red Sea. Do we have any sense of what that might look like?
5: Well, the Yemeni group possesses a diverse way of tactics to ensure that a successful naval blockade is imposed against all Israeli shipping. Let's not forget that they have been successful in imposing and preventing Israeli traffic to Bab el-Mandeb, from Bab el-Mandeb, in previous rounds of conflict. What they plan to do and what they have done in the past successfully is wage direct strikes using their variety of ballistic missiles, a variety of hypersonic missiles, and also scattering, littering the Red Sea with naval mines. And they also have coordinated swarm attacks using and utilizing a variety of Yemeni drones. All of this has been done in the past. They've had success in attacking Israeli ships. They've sunk Israeli ships to the bottom of the Red Sea. And essentially, they were successful in leading to the closure, the full closure of the port of Eilat. The port of Eilat, of course, is Israel's gateway for trade through the Red Sea. It is their only port that they trade from and to Asia. And that's the ace card for the Ansar Allah group. They plan on hitting Israel hard and trying to sabotage their economy in any way that they can. The Ansar Allah spokesperson, Yahya Sari, he mentioned that this is going to be a full blockade, which means that if Israel attempts to cross Bab el-Mandeb, they're going to be attacked with a hypersonic ballistic or a swarm of drones. I've also spoken to one of the Ansar Allah Houthi political officials, and he tells me that if Israel decides to retaliate by attacking Yemen, then this will lead to an escalation. And when I asked what this escalation of military activities is going to be, he mentioned that more Israeli assets and more U.S. assets across the region will also be targeted if Israel decides to retaliate by attacking Yemen. But again, this is something that the Ansar Allah Houthis have done successfully in the past. And if Israel retaliates, it's only going to lead into more military escalations and more Yemeni attacks utilizing their hypersonic missile, which is able to reach Israel from Yemen in less than 11 minutes.
1: Yusuf, many thanks for that. Yusuf Mahri there in Sana'a in Yemen. Let's go full circle and go back to Manuel Rapallo in Washington, D.C. I mean, I think it's pretty clear that we can call this confidently an escalation. And it comes at a moment when, of course, Pakistan's interior minister, only a day prior, was in Tehran to deliver that critical message to the supreme leader. I know Washington is just waking up now and taking stock of what has been happening, but is there a sense that this could seriously weaken hopes of those delicate negotiations bearing fruit?
0: It's quite the contrast, isn't it, just compared to what we were hearing on Sunday from the White House, which was this overwhelming sense of optimism that a deal with Iran would be forthcoming, that it was tangible. President Trump going as far as saying that the deal could be done by Wednesday or Tuesday or as soon as Monday, as soon as today. It's very hard to reconcile that sort of optimism with the escalation that we've seen over the course of the last 12 hours or so. We know that President Trump is quite eager to find a diplomatic off-ramp to this conflict. There's a lot of pressure, not only from Democrats here in the United States, but from Republicans, from members of President Trump's own party, to bring this conflict to an end. There's concern over inflation, over gas prices, over the continued question over the Strait of Hormuz. All of these topics have become everyday political debate here in Washington. So it's beginning to, it's growing increasingly difficult for the Trump administration to continue to project or to sell this argument that diplomacy still has traction here. But we know that U.S. officials are quite eager to find a diplomatic off-ramp to this. At the moment, the challenge that U.S. diplomats are going to be waking up to is to not only get the situation under control, to de-escalate this as soon as possible, to not only prevent a scenario that could drag the United States back into an open conflict with Iran, but to continue to prevent the diplomatic track from degrading.
1: Yeah, and in order to dial down the heat, no doubt, Manuel Rapallo joining us in Washington, D.C. Many thanks for that, Manny. Now, the escalation follows Israeli strikes on Beirut's southern suburb on Sunday. those attacks hit a densely populated area in Dahia, killing two people and injuring 20 others. Israel's defense minister says the strikes were in response to earlier attacks on Israeli territory. Separate Israeli strikes continued across towns in southern Lebanon.
3: This is a new phase in the conflict, with Iran militarily intervening directly in support of its ally, Hezbollah. So Iran really sending the message yet again that the Lebanon and Iran fronts are not separate fronts, they are linked. This has been the position since the start of the conflict in early March, with Iran demanding a full cessation of hostilities in Lebanon as part of any deal between the United States and Iran, something that Trump knows and something that, you know, for the Trump administration, it is a priority. The U.S.-Iranian deal is the priority. We heard a few hours ago the U.S. president say that he doesn't want this deal to blow up and that they were close to a deal, you know, the United States and Iran. So what Iran is trying to do is impose a new equation, a new balance of deterrence, so that Israel will not target Beirut, and if it does, then Iran will target Israel. What Israel tried to do yesterday, hours before, is when it targeted Beirut, it wanted to impose its own equation. Hezbollah, anytime Hezbollah carries out a cross-border attack, when it targets Israeli territory, then Beirut will be targeted. So really, these, all this military action, part of negotiations. But what is clear is Iran wants to say that Lebanon in the Iranian front is not separate. What the U.S. and Israel and the Lebanese government has been trying to do is separate the fronts. And that's why we saw Lebanon and Israel political discussions continuing in Washington. But those political discussions, really, there's been a diplomatic impasse. Hezbollah rejects them, Hezbollah rejects its outcome, and Hezbollah is the direct party in this conflict, not the Lebanese government.
1: Well, joining us now is Wolfgang Puster. He's in Vienna. He's Austria's former defense attaché and a security policy and defense analyst. Good to speak to you again, Wolfgang. So, firstly, Iran's foreign ministry spokesperson, speaking a little bit earlier, directly accused U.S. Central Command, CENTCOM, of, quote, fully coordinating and cooperating with the Zionist regime in both defensive and offensive operations. Now, we know the Iranians believe that the Americans bear responsibility as custodians of the ceasefire, but is Iran actually accusing the US of assisting these Israeli retaliatory strikes?
6: I would say the purpose of these accusations of the Iranian foreign minister is to drag the United States closer to the escalation. Iran is well aware that President Trump has no interest whatsoever in a renewed escalation. He has an interest in a deal which is suitable to the interests of the United States, or to drag out the conflict as a low-intensity conflict until fall, until the elections take place in the United States. What the president does not want to see is the U.S. dragged again into a hot conflict, into a full escalation. And this is exactly what Iran signals right now. I don't think that the Israelis have really a need for support by CENTCOM for these limited strikes. But nevertheless, I would not rule out that some air-to-air refueling and certainly also some ballistic missile early warning is being passed over from the United States.
1: Right. So you're saying that this is an attempt by Iran to essentially draw the heat onto the Americans as well as the Israelis. I mean, by blaming the U.S. for assisting Israeli strikes on Iran, at least being aware, if not complicit. I mean, it could be seen as another way of making the Americans look like the ones that are incapable of restraint. How might that be received in the Gulf states, for instance, who are watching this with great concern and consternation, given that many have US bases on their soil, countries whose societies and economies have already been upended by this war?
6: The Gulf states certainly realize that, or have already realized, that the influence of President Trump on Prime Minister Netanyahu is quite limited. What the Gulf states are certainly most worried about is that Iran attacks hydrocarbon infrastructure in the Gulf states. So as they have announced in the previous hot phase of the war in April, if Israel and the United States attack petrochemical industry in Iran, that they would attack on their side also facilities in the Gulf states. I would say this is certainly a serious problem for the, or this would be a serious problem for the Gulf states, particularly as with this attack on Israel, Iran has certainly the sympathy of the people on the Arab streets. To them, Iran is fighting the arch enemy Israel. And so if now the Arab states attack Iran, they are somehow siding with Israel, something that is certainly not appreciated by many people in the Arab Gulf states.
1: Donald Trump's woken up. He's posted on Truth Social. He's urged both sides to stop shooting. We know, obviously, that President Trump publicly and explicitly ordered Prime Minister Netanyahu to hold back on staging retaliatory strikes overnight, saying both sides had, quote, had their fun, were his words. Israel ignored him. And there are also reports of heated phone calls between the two. How do you think Iran might seek to exploit that narrative?
6: I'm sure that Iran has very carefully assessed the character of the U.S. president. They know that he is reacting quite furious on situations like this. President Trump arrived to stop Netanyahu from retaliating against Iran. They did. They did in a very efficient way, in a very precise way, attacking even vital infrastructure in Iran. Trump is certainly not appreciating this. So Iran probably also hopes that the U.S. president makes now an emotional decision about ending the war with Iran, a decision that is probably more in favor of Iran than of the United States. We see how the pressure within the United States to end the war plays into this.
1: Well, Wolfgang, if Donald Trump wanted to send a signal to Israel, if he really wanted to force compliance, surely withdrawing military aid would be a pretty firm lever to pull. Why are we hearing more about strong words issued against Benjamin Netanyahu from Trump and less about actions to try and rein in Israel?
6: Well, the reason is easy. Trump is aware that in the short run, his influence on Netanyahu is quite limited. The issue that he could maybe do that would hurt Israel most would be to withdraw the American tanker fleet from Israel, to withdraw the air-to-air tanking support for Israel. But the Israelis have their own support. And as they are right now attacking Iran only on a low scale, only with a number of sorties, the Israelis would be able to do this on their own. So if he speaks out and says, I will stop them by withdrawing this and that, and Iran and Israel continues the war nevertheless, he would look quite bad in the media, especially in the American media, announcing something and then not be able to follow it through.
1: Wolfgang Pustai, it's been really illuminating having you on the programme. Many thanks for joining us. Wolfgang Pustai, security policy and defence analyst, and also Austria's former defence attaché. Thank you, Wolfgang.

0: Ukrainian authorities are reporting Russian attacks in the Zaporizhia region. Officials say almost 950 airstrikes were launched, killing five people and injuring another 14. There are reports of damage to civilian infrastructure, housing and cars. Ukraine's President Volodymyr Zelensky arrived in the UK on Sunday for talks with Prime Minister Keir Starmer and other EU leaders. Zelensky wants European leaders to step up efforts to help bring an end to the Ukraine war. There are growing concerns that US President Donald Trump is distracted by Iran. Francis Reed has this from London.
1: Arriving in the UK with a renewed sense of urgency, President Zelensky meeting for bilateral talks with the E3. By meeting in London with the leaders of the UK, France and Germany, this is a show of unity. And this is why. The war in Ukraine claiming more lives over the past couple of days. In Zaporizhia, reports of multiple people killed in a Russian strike while at a bus stop. A school too, also damaged after drone attacks. And an attack on a storage facility, 15 kilometres from the site of the world's worst nuclear disaster at Chernobyl. The International Atomic Energy Agency said it was metres away from where large amounts of nuclear material is stored. President Zelensky wrote an open letter to President Putin asking for face-to-face negotiations. Putin said the letter was rude and that there was no point. He dismissed the lot. And many in Ukraine have little hope that diplomacy will achieve anything.
2: No, Zelensky wrote a very strict letter and given President Putin's pride, he would never agree to that.
1: President Zelensky was last here in March, but a lot has changed since then, with the US's attentions on Iran and pressures from the closure of the Strait of Hormuz. What President Zelensky needs is military support and economic support too, namely backing in tightening sanctions on Russia. It's here in London that President Zelensky hopes he will have found the support he needs from the UK, from France, from Germany, and that any future peace process won't be negotiated above their heads. Russia, for its part, said it had taken down hundreds of Ukrainian drones in the last day, releasing this footage. Ukraine launched an unprecedented attack on St. Petersburg, deep inside Russia, over the last few days, as the city hosted an economic forum. But while talks continue, this is the reality on the ground. A Russian attack in the Sumy region claimed more lives. For this is a war designed to wear Ukraine down. 4 years on, it is unrelenting, but neither side shows signs of backing down. Francis Reed, Al Jazeera, London.
0: Still ahead on Al Jazeera. Xi Jinping makes his first trip to North Korea in 7 years as he looks to strengthen ties with Kim Jong-un.
3: As the countdown for the FIFA World Cup begins, football fever is growing in Gaza. In cafes, restaurants, whatever left of this place, fans gather around the big screen, debating team share prediction or momentarily escaping the pressure of daily life. I'm Hani Mahmoud, and this is a story about football, community, and the search for normality.
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11: We are on the main highway linking Beirut to Lebanon's east and to neighboring Syria.
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13: In the past few seconds, Israeli airstrikes have destroyed Syria's Ministry of Defense.
14: Climate change is part of the problem, and according to the World Bank, Lebanon is among the least prepared countries in the region to deal with this situation.

0: You're watching Al Jazeera. Here's a reminder of our top stories this hour. US President Donald Trump has told Israel and Iran to stop shooting after the exchange strikes in the worst escalation since the ceasefire came into effect in April. The Israeli military says it's carried out a large-scale strike on Iran's strategic defense systems. Iran's Revolutionary Guards say they've targeted two Israeli air bases and a petrochemical plant in Haifa in three rounds of missile strikes on Israel. Tensions escalated after Israel struck the southern suburbs of Beirut on Sunday, killing at least two people. Let's speak now to David Wood, a senior Lebanon analyst at the International Crisis Group. He's with us from Beirut. David, good to see you. So, as I mentioned there, Israel has been hitting Lebanon now for months. I mean, what do you think, though, that was unique about this specific strike in southern Beirut that solicited this response from Iran, a message from the Iranians that an attack on Beirut is essentially like an attack on Tehran?
1: So I think we need to go back to last week when there was a ceasefire proposal announced, which had followed this to and fro between the US, Lebanon and Israel about an understanding that if Hezbollah stopped attacking northern Israel, that Israel would desist from attacking Beirut's southern suburbs, which it threatened to do. Now, Iran had very clearly signaled to Israel that if it breached this understanding and if it attacked the southern suburbs of Beirut, that there would be a direct retaliation from Iran. And so it proved. And I think that ultimately what's happened is that in the past week, when there were those threats 1 week ago by Israel to attack Beirut, and then there was this new ceasefire proposal announced, is there was a real opportunity missed because that ceasefire, while it had some positive aspects, ultimately failed for one fundamental reason, and that is that it did not require Israel to immediately cease its fire, and therefore the proposal came to nothing.
0: For months, the United States and the Lebanese government have tried to separate or de-link the war in Lebanon from the broader conflict with Iran. I mean, by launching a ballistic barrage overnight in response to Israel's strike there in Beirut, has Tehran effectively killed off any chance of a separate Lebanese peace deal that, you know, was being hammered out in Washington?
1: Well, Iran's intervention has certainly made it more difficult for the simple reason that whereas Hezbollah will see this as vindication of its attitude towards the direct negotiations between Lebanon and Israel, and that is that simply it's a futile sideshow and the Lebanese government can't actually, through diplomacy, force Israel to desist from attacking on Lebanon, that rather it is the force of Iran and the logic of violence that Israel would respond to and, along with the US, be more willing to de-escalate in Lebanon. So I wouldn't say that the process is dead in terms of bilateral negotiations, but at this moment, whereas Hezbollah will treat this as a political victory, having received backing from Iran and also from the Houthis, its ally in Yemen, today, what the US really needs to do now is show firm leadership. It has facilitated these direct negotiations between Lebanon and Israel. As you mentioned, it wants to de-link the Lebanon and Iran fronts. To do that, it needs to throw its full force behind that process, and in particular to support the Lebanese government by giving it a card to play. And that card is simple. Through diplomacy and with US assistance, we can secure an end to Israeli aggression on Lebanon and move towards a more durable security arrangement.
0: We have also, David, these new Houthi missiles being fired into southern Israel from Yemen a few hours ago. Is Hezbollah still making its own tactical decisions on the ground, do you think, or has Tehran completely taken over the steering wheel?
1: So there was obviously a watershed moment for Hezbollah going back to September 2024 with the assassination of the group's former leader, Hassan Nasrallah. Now, it was widely understood that Nasrallah, while obviously was working with his patron Iran and was reliant on the backing of Iran, that he had a degree of strategic autonomy from the Iranian regime. Now it seems that increasingly over the past year and a half, that would be, that more and more Hezbollah's leadership has become deferential to Iran's ultimate decision-making. So in this sense, I think that most people in Lebanon believe that the real reason that Hezbollah fired rockets at Israel in the first place on the 2nd of March, after 15 months of restraint, was because Iran directed it to do so. So in that sense, it was acting as a faithful ally and proxy of Iran in beginning that war. However, It does seem as though now Iran has taken a position of doing the opposite, in fact, and that is directly firing on Israel for the first time since the 8th of April, not necessarily in its own name, but in the name of Hezbollah, which, as I mentioned, Hezbollah will treat as a massive political victory. But on the other hand, Lebanon's political leadership will see as a further step that undermines its weight at the negotiating table with Israel.
0: David, good to have you on the programme. David Wood there, senior Lebanon analyst at the International Crisis Group. OK, well, as we were saying earlier, Washington is starting to wake up. Donald Trump clearly starting to respond to the tit-for-tat attacks between Iran and Israel. Here is his latest Truth Social post. Both sides, Israel and Iran, are looking to do an immediate ceasefire, caps lock. Final negotiations on peace are proceeding, subject to ignorance or stupidity getting in its way. The blockade will remain in place and in full force and effect until a final deal is reached, says the president. Things should move quickly. Thank you for your attention to this matter, President Donald J. Trump. Well, there you have it. We will, of course, continue to monitor the US reaction to what's been happening over the past 12 to 24 hours as things progress. But for the time being, Pope Leo has warned that escalating conflicts and growing polarization are pushing the world into a profound spiritual and cultural crisis. The head of the Roman Catholic Church has been addressing Spain's parliament. He's in the country for a week-long visit. He's also reiterated his opposition to increased European military spending, calling it troubling. A powerful earthquake in the southern Philippines has killed at least 17 people and injured dozens of others. Several buildings collapsed in the magnitude 7.8 tremor, which was centered off the coast of Mindanao, the country's second most populous island. The quake triggered tsunami warnings across the region, which were later cancelled. Waves about up to 1.4 meters were recorded along parts of the Philippine coast. Faiza Ali is the humanitarian manager for Save the Children in the Philippines. She says many children have been displaced by the earthquake and are in urgent need of support.
2: It's a very devastating day for many of these students and learners because supposedly today is the first day of our school year nationwide. However, the exciting moment to, you know, introduce themselves to their new classmates, to their new teachers, didn't happen as expected. What happened is that they were evacuated outside their school buildings. They were transferred to hospitals to help them with the injuries. There are massive reports on panic attacks, and we are very much concerned about the displaced children and their families as of this speaking. Their access to lifeline services were also devastated and cut, and right now they are expecting that they will be staying outside their houses, outside their schools, because all of this schools, many of the schools, about 6,000 schools, were completely damaged or suffered impacts. And right now they are not sure, we are not sure when can they go back to schools. So of course that will be an added learning loss for this children. And more than that, they are also concerned about how they will be staying in evacuation centers, because normally most of the schools are being used as evacuation centers, but right now it's the schools who are completely affected by this very strong shaking. And we can see how massive the displacement right now in Mindanao because of this strong earthquake. We have to work closely with the Department of Education and the local government authorities to check immediately the buildings, especially the school's premise, so that we can check when these children can go back to school. Secondly is for us to be able to assist these learners to have access to temporary learning spaces nearby their evacuation centers, and most especially to provide immediate psychosocial support for their children.
0: China's President Xi Jinping has met with North Korean leader Kim Jong-un in Pyongyang. It is Xi's first visit there in nearly 7 years. Beijing's looking to strengthen ties with its longtime ally. The trip comes as North Korea deepens military cooperation with Russia and nuclear talks with the United States remain stalled. It also coincides with the 65th anniversary of the Friendship Treaty that underpins China's only mutual defence pact. Katrina Yu has this from Beijing.
3: We know that Xi Jinping penned an op-ed for North Korean state media ahead of his arrival, and he spoke about the two countries being at a new historical starting point, and he called for the need for deeper cooperation in a variety of areas, political, military, and economic. So I think we are going to see a very practical strengthening of ties as a result of this visit. He also called for clearer strategic coordination and communication between the two sides, and I think that could be read as greater transparency on the part of the DPRK when it comes to its, I guess, letting China know what its plans are going into the future. And one of the last things that Xi Jinping called for was greater political and ideological alignment between the two countries, emphasizing the two things, the things that the two systems and the two countries have in common, and presenting a more unified front when it comes to the global stage. Now, it is undoubted that China has a huge influence over Kim Jong-un and his regime. More than 90% of trade between the two countries happens, more than 90% of the country's trade happens with China, and the regime would collapse without China's political and economic support. So I think Xi Jinping really is wanting to go there and reinforce China's role in that relationship as the dominant partner.
0: Still ahead here on Al Jazeera, Farah is here with more build-up to the World Cup.
4: Yes, Niamh, there's now just 3 days to go until the tournament gets underway. Coming up, we'll hear from Somalia's first World Cup referee.
5: Tripoli, Lebanon's second largest city, is sheltering hundreds of thousands of refugees fleeing Israeli bombardment in the south. And 25-year-old Angelina volunteers to provide essential aid to the displaced. But with pressures at work and skyrocketing living costs, she's increasingly aware that she is as vulnerable as those she seeks to help. Witness Lebanon, what holds us together on Al Jazeera.
6: Hearing the facts.
7: Doctors here are calling for a humanitarian pause of at least 3 days to allow medical supplies into La Paz.
6: Reporting from the action.
8: These drone incursions can no longer be seen as isolated incidents.
6: Understanding the reality.
9: Kenyan women are learning more about what it means to have children, examining and questioning.
6: With the latest global news and insightful documentaries, Al Jazeera's teams across the world bring you closer to the heart of the story.

0: Iran's World Cup team has held its first training session since arriving in Mexico. It was a close practice in Tijuana, but players took time to sign autographs before boarding the bus. Iran's group games are in the U.S., but they moved their base to Mexico as some of their support staff have been unable to get U.S. visas.
1: We're hosting a World Cup team here, and it's a delight for us. We're very humanitarian, and that's why we're welcoming them. And we can be proud that Tijuana can welcome anyone from anywhere in the world.
0: When Iran secured its place at the World Cup in March last year, football fans were celebrating. But months later, the country found itself under attack. And with hostilities continuing, many Iranians are turning to the beautiful game as a distraction. Tohid Asadi reports from Tehran.
2: This stadium became the center of national celebrations when Iran qualified for the World Cup. They came from behind twice to draw 2-2 with Uzbekistan, ensuring that they would play in a tournament hosted by the United States. But less than a year later, the country has been through two wars, with Azadi Stadium itself being severely damaged in the attacks. Conflict has left behind damaged buildings, disrupted lives, and deep uncertainty. Yet football remains one of the few things that bring people together. And slowly, the excitement surrounding the World Cup is beginning to return. On pitches like this across Tehran, children and teenagers are training again. Many say the World Cup gives them something positive to focus on. And some dream of one day wearing the national team's colors.
3: I started playing football when I was 4 years old, and I want to continue. Every footballer dreams of one day playing for the national team.
4: Football is a boy's love. There is no particular reason why I love football, I just do. I want to play for Barcelona and the national team.
2: For supporters too, football offers a temporary escape from the pressure of daily life.
5: Like all other countries, we are happy that our team is in the World Cup. But given the political situation and the war, the excitement and joy may not be as great as in previous tournaments.
2: Iran's preparations have not been without challenges. The domestic league was disrupted by the conflict, while questions remain for supporters hoping to attend the tournament.
6: In terms of training and tactics, the team lacks nothing. The only issue is psychological, that the US is playing games with our team over granting visas. That could be something disturbing for the players.
2: For many Iranians, the World Cup represents something larger than sport, a chance to celebrate together, and if only for a few weeks, to look beyond the difficulties of recent months. Tohid Asadi, Al Jazeera, Tehran.
0: Iran are in the same group as Egypt, who have now arrived for the tournament. Mohamed Salah and his team touched down in Washington State ahead of their opening a group game against Belgium in Seattle. Egypt are chasing their first ever win at the World Cup.
7: We just like need to focus on our camp and just train hard, and we see in a group. I think we want to make the people proud. And yeah, we do our best. It's a tough group. Everybody has a chance. So we will give it our best and we'll see. Hopefully we can go far.
0: Palestine's Football Association says hundreds of players have been killed in Israel's war on Gaza. Facilities have been destroyed or repurposed as shelters. But despite the circumstances, fans still find a way to follow their favorite teams. Hani Mahmoud joins fans in Gaza to watch the recent Champions League final.
8: When most of people think of Gaza, they think of conflict, destruction, and a crisis. But later on tonight, another story is unfolding. As one of your biggest matches kicks off, people gather in restaurant cafes or at this field, looking for something many say has become increasingly precious, a sense of normality. Football has long been popular in Gaza. Supporters here follow the Champions League as closely as fans in London, Madrid, or Liverpool. Many know every statistic, every transfer rumor, and every starting lineup. But these gatherings are about more than the game itself. They're about being together.
9: In Gaza, we're in greater need than ever of places where people can find some form of recreation and relief, even if only to a limited extent, despite the war. Human nature is to live.
8: Spend a few minutes and the conversation is what you expect before a big match. Who's going to win, who should start, and whether the referee can be trusted. You know, the kind of football debate plays out in cafes and bars in Europe every weekend. The challenges people face here won't disappear with the final whistle. But this is not what they have come here. They've come for the atmosphere, for the company, and the chance to enjoy something ordinary.
10: We are friends and brothers. We challenge each other. We're from Al-Shati camp, while the other team is from the northern area. The World Cup is considered the number one competition in the world, followed by the Champions League.
8: For a few hours, football offers a brief escape from the pressure of daily life. Not an escape from reality, but a reminder of it. A reminder that beyond the headlines, people here continue to seek the same things people everywhere do. Community, connection, and moments of normal life. Hani Mahmoud, Al Jazeera, from Gaza City, Palestine.
0: France are many people's pick for the trophy after finishing runners-up last time. The two-time champions play one more friendly against Northern Ireland later as they look to bounce back from a shock defeat to Ivory Coast. France are in a group with Senegal, Norway and Iraq.
11: It doesn't feel good to lose. It doesn't happen to us often. But there are other important objectives at the moment because these are preparation matches. The goal is for the whole group to be ready for June the 16th against Senegal.
0: Ukraine missed out on World Cup qualification, losing in the playoffs to Sweden. But football still plays an important part in the country, which has been at war since Russia's invasion in 2022. Audrey McAlpine reports now from Kyiv.
12: At this football club outside of Kyiv, the Shakhtar team is warming up. But for these former soldiers, it's about more than just sport. It's about rebuilding a life.
13: I'd closed the question of football for myself. I thought I would never return to it.
12: Denis lost his leg when he stepped on a mine in 2023. After he got his prosthetic, he went right back to the military and began training new recruits. But his love for football didn't stop then.
13: Football means that life goes on. When you win, you're happy. It's a victory. And when you lose, yeah, you're a bit sad, but you understand that you need to move forward and that this is not the last game.
9: I see how a person's face changes from the first training session. And then after a month of training, people's eyes light up. Yes, they're veterans, but today they're athletes.
12: And this isn't the only team like it. As the number of war veterans grows in Ukraine, so does the Professional Amputee Football League. And these guys aren't just playing for rehabilitation, but also for the love of the game. Audrey McAlpine, Al Jazeera, Kyiv.
0: Well, match officials will have to familiarize themselves with some new rules that are being introduced at this World Cup, as Joanna Gajarovska reports.
14: You've seen players covering their mouths before in on-pitch confrontations. But if they try to do that at this World Cup, they could be sent off. It's one of several new rules that players will have to be aware of. In February, Brazil's Vinicius Jr. was verbally abused by Argentina's Gianluca Prestiani, who covered his mouth as he made a comment during a Champions League match, the practice criticized by FIFA's president.
15: This is something that is simply not acceptable. If you have nothing to hide, you don't have to cover your mouth.
14: Another high-profile incident that forced a rule change were the ugly scenes that marred the Africa Cup of Nations final, where some of the Senegal players walked off the pitch in protest for a referee's decision. Try that at this World Cup, and you could get a red card too. There'll be changes to video assistant referee technology, or VAR, as well, making it faster, smarter, and more accurate. Using multiple cameras,

0: Cameras around the pitch and AI tracking, every player is mapped in 3D, with the ball and their body parts tracked in real time. It means officials will get an instant alert when a player is offside, and they'll be able to confirm that decision in seconds, not minutes. The scope of VAR will also be widened to catch obvious mistakes, like wrongly awarded corners, cases of mistaken identity, and some second yellow card incidents that could lead to a red. There will also be new rules to clamp down on time wasting at this World Cup. Referees will be able to start a 5-second countdown on goal kicks and throw-ins. If the ball isn't in play by then the other team could be awarded the ball. Substitutions will also have to take place quickly. If a player doesn't get off the pitch within 10 seconds, then his replacement may have to wait to enter the pitch. Will all this end debate over VAR and on-field decisions? Probably not. But at this World Cup, referees will have more technology to back their decisions.
1: And one referee who will be in charge of enforcing the new rules will be Omar Abdelkader Artin. He's set to make history as the first Somalian to take part in a FIFA World Cup. The 34-year-old has been talking to Al Jazeera about his unlikely rise to the top.
2: Let's go!
3: My name is Omar Abdelkader Artan from Somalia. I am a FIFA referee.
2: Come on, very good.
3: Do you know the World Cup is the biggest competition in the world? I'm very much excited, and for me it's an honor to be the first Somali to go there, and I hope I will do fantastic there.
2: Like it? Focus.
3: For me, I was a football player. I played the game. Then at some point, I've got injury. So that's when I decided to become a referee. Every time when you do a game, you have to be perfect. If you do a mistake, then all your achievements doesn't matter. In Somalia, you know, there was a lot of problems. There was times when I was going to the training, there was a lot of explosions in the road, then I have to change course and then come to the stadium. You cannot give up as a referee. You have to have a target. For me, I had this target, but it was not an easy job. You have to continue and you have to fight if you wanted to go to a place like a World Cup. My message to those boys in everywhere in Africa is to go for what they want. Always do what they like and how they like, because if you stop to do what you like, then you will stop the meaning of life. Every referee in the world is looking for to go to the World Cup, so this was my big target, and I'm really excited that I finally achieved to be selected to go there.
1: That's all for now, but we'll leave you with these pictures out of Miami, Florida. Football fans gathered in Miami Beach for a sticker trading event. With their tournament expanding to 48 teams, there are more to collect than ever before. We'll be back later with more World Cup build-up.
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5: At the center of Donald Trump's media strategy, Trump himself.
6: 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The Strait of Hormuz must be reopened.
7: The unemployment rate for recent college graduates has hit 5.6%. And if you look everywhere, there are signs of a changing economy.
8: With millions of fans flying in from all over the world, just how prepared is the US if there is a major public health emergency?
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10: Policymakers in Hungary and South Korea have been fighting to reverse declining birth rates with some controversial solutions.
11: The baby expecting loan, you have to get pregnant in that 5-year window. And if you can't have kids, then you have to pay it back with a penalty.
12: Reproduction is not obligation. It is more of a right. It shouldn't be imposed by employers or by the state.
10: The population bust. Meet the pronatalists on Al Jazeera.
13: Human rights groups are asking countries to hold deportations of Haitians because they're facing a life-threatening situation back home.
14: People here vow to continue celebrating all night. There's lots of hope on the streets of Montevideo. Thousands of people gathered outside to express their concerns with Javier Milei's plans for Argentina.
13: This is the second time this year that entire areas of the province of Buenos Aires have been affected with torrential rains and flooding.
10: Policymakers in Hungary and South Korea have been fighting to reverse declining birth rates with some controversial solutions.
11: The baby expecting loan.

0: Hello, I'm Sara Khairat, and this is Al Jazeera live from Doha. Thank you for joining us. Coming up on the programme. The US president tells Israel and Iran to stop shooting as they attack each other for the first time in 2 months. Iran has launched at least 3 waves of missiles towards Israel. Iran says it's a response to Israeli attacks against southern Beirut that breached a ceasefire with Lebanon. And Israel hits targets in western and central Iran, including a petrochemical plant. The airspace around Tehran has been closed. A 7.8 magnitude earthquake hits the southern Philippines, killing several people and triggering tsunami warnings. US President Donald Trump is calling on Israel and Iran to halt attacks after the worst escalation of hostilities since a fragile ceasefire came into effect in April. Trump has posted on social media saying both sides, Israel and Iran, are looking to do an immediate ceasefire. Final negotiations on peace are proceeding, subject to ignorance or stupidity getting in its way. The blockade will remain in place and in full force and effect until a final deal is reached. Things, he says, should move quickly. Well, Iran's Revolutionary Guard says they've targeted 2 Israeli air bases and a petrochemical plant in Haifa in 3 rounds of missile strikes on Israel. The Israeli military says that 30 ballistic missiles were fired towards its territory. Tensions escalated after Israel struck the southern suburb of Beirut on Sunday, and Iran accuses Israel of repeatedly violating ceasefire agreements and says the US is also responsible.
1: We have intelligence information that CENTCOM is taking part in the airstrikes with the Zionist entity. We are also certain that the Zionist entity is not listening to the United States. What's more important to us is that the US is directly responsible. They are party to the ceasefire negotiations. Therefore, any event or any act in violation of the ceasefire, be it through the interception of vessels, the targeting of southern Lebanon by Israel, or any other event, will cause the United States to be directly responsible for the escalation in the region.
0: Israeli officials have started transferring patients to one of its primary underground medical facilities in the north. The Rambam Hospital, that's in Haifa, was built to withstand missile attacks during conflict. Meanwhile, the Israeli military says it's carried out a large-scale strike on Iran's strategic defense systems, which it says were being rebuilt after the previous conflict. Sounds of explosions have been heard in Tehran, and the Israeli military says it's prepared for a range of operations in Iran from several days to, quote, as long as it takes. Well, Israeli strikes have hit parts of the capital, Tehran, as we were saying there, Tabriz and Esfahan. And the Israeli military says its air force has also struck several targets at the petrochemical complex, and that's in Mahshar. Tawhid Asadi is standing by for us in Tehran. Let's start, though, with Manuel Rapallo, who's live for us in Washington, D.C. So, Manuel, the U.S. is just waking up. Is Trump's latest post there? I mean, we'd been waiting for a while, didn't hear anything, and then all of a sudden we see this message. Is it an attempt to keep things calm, perhaps not to alarm domestic voices that are concerned that this could spell a return to the war?
2: Not just an attempt here, Sarah, but at this point, the primary objective of U.S. officials and American diplomats is to prevent this crisis from spilling over, from escalating further into a scenario that could potentially pull the United States back into open conflict. I won't read the statement by President Trump that he posted just moments ago on Truth Social. You did that in your introduction, but he is once again alluding to a ceasefire, an immediate ceasefire that both sides seem keen to be working toward. And he adds that things should be moving quickly. This fall, just an hour before that, he had tweeted that Israel and Iran must stop immediately.

0: shooting. So this also, it's just such a massive contrast to the sort of rhetoric that we were hearing on Sunday, which was not enthusiasm, but certainly quite a bit of optimism from the White House that a deal would be forthcoming, that both sides, that there was this urging of the White House for restraint from both sides, arguing that a deal was tangible at this point. There was a phone call from President Trump to Prime Minister Netanyahu in Israel saying to not retaliate after Iran's missiles were fired into Israel. And we know that only a few hours after that phone call happened, Israel did retaliate, not once, but targeting several numerous targets within Iran. So in that same phone call, the Financial Times reported that President Trump said that it was he who calls the shots, saying that Prime Minister Netanyahu would not have a choice but to sign a deal with Iran. All of this, of course, at this point, with so many so much expectation over a deal, so much expectation that diplomacy essentially is still on track here, it's becoming increasingly difficult at this point for the White House to maintain or to continue to project the argument that diplomacy still has traction here. So as the day progresses, we do expect to hear more from U.S. officials. One of the big questions that they're going to have to be answering today, Monday, is how much influence has Washington lost when it comes to the leverage that they claim to still have on Israeli decisions. And the big challenge moving forward for the Trump administration is going to be to mitigate the continued escalation and to try to prevent further deterioration of that diplomatic track.
1: All right, thank you very much, Manuel Rapallo there from Washington, D.C. Let's go now to Tawheed Asadi, who's on standby there for us in Tehran. Tawheed, the Israeli strikes have been carried out in multiple locations. We know that's in the west, in the central parts of Iran. But what can you tell us about the nature of those attacks, the damage caused, and what Iran is saying about any of this?
2: Well, as you mentioned, there are several cities across the country witnessing the Israeli strikes. First, the capital, Tehran, in which over the past hours, I would say, starting from midnight in several places, sounds related to the activation of the air defense system has been heard. Also, explosions are reported in some parts of the capital, the aftersound of which was also heard in nearby cities such as Karaj. Also, in the central areas of the country, in Isfahan province, the city of Najafabad, according to local sources, is said to be witnessing actually attacks taking place. In the southwest of the country, the city of in one of the cities, we've got the petrochemical industrial complex being attacked in the city of Mahshar, as a result of which damage has been reported, even though the extent of which remains to be further elaborated by the local authorities. Part of the workers have been evacuated from the site. Also, in the western city of Tabriz, local authorities are saying that a military base was targeted during the Israeli strikes, as a result of which damage is reported. However, no fatalities confirmed at that attack. Also, on the other hand, we've got the Iranian side talking about their retaliatory strikes. First, they started with an attack on Ramat David Air Base as a result of what they call the Israeli strikes on Lebanese territories, Beirut in particular, and Dahiya in very particular, which is critically important, seeing the role of it and seeing the very fact that it hosts the Iran's perhaps the closest regional ally, Hezbollah, in Lebanon. Also, later on, they came out to say that two air bases were targeted in the Israeli territories in response to the Israeli attacks, targeting several radar sites, at least in three locations across the country. And also, Iranians are talking about attacking a petrochemical industrial plant in the Israeli territories in Haifa in response to the Israeli attack as a sort of retaliatory strategy. All in all, we're dealing with a very escalated situation. The message that is coming from Tehran is that of resilience, and they're saying that if the Israelis decide to continue to attack the Lebanese territories or strike back against the Iranian attacks in response

0: There are going to be crushing and regrettable courses of action taken by the Iranian side.
1: All right, thank you very much. Tawheed Asadi with the update from Tehran. Now, Nida Ibrahim is in Ramallah, in occupied West Bank, and she's been following the latest developments from there on what's happening in Israel.
2: According to the Israeli army, they are getting ready for a few days of fighting, and they are also gearing up if the escalation is prolonged. These remarks were given to the media just before the Trump statement. We have not heard anything from Israeli politicians, and time and again we know that the Israelis do not necessarily defy Trump publicly, but at the same time we are waiting to see how Netanyahu, how the Israeli officials are going to listen to and how they're going to respond to this latest statement by President Trump, given that he indeed was from the very get-go saying to Israel not to retaliate. But in general, we're talking about an update on the number of missiles that have been hit from Yemen into Israel. According to Israeli sources, they say Ansar al-Houthi group has fired two projectiles. One of them fell on the way to Israel. The other one has been intercepted, according to the Israeli army's radio. In addition to 30 rockets, 30 missiles being fired from Iran in the latest volleys against different areas in Israel in the north as well as in the central areas. As we've been reporting, the Ben-Gurion airport remains open. There's no talk of closing the airspace for now, even though the home front has wanted and had discussions with the Minister of Transportation to try to limit the number of passengers to 2,500. That means limiting or reducing the amount of flights per hour, but that did not happen until now.
1: Now, the escalation follows Israeli strikes on Beirut's southern suburb on Sunday. The attacks hit a densely populated area in Dahiya, killing two people and injuring 20 others. Israel's defense minister says the strikes were in response to earlier attacks on Israeli territory. Separate Israeli strikes continued across towns in southern Lebanon. Sina Khoda reports from Beirut.
3: This is a new phase in the conflict, with Iran militarily intervening directly in support of its ally, Hezbollah. So Iran really sending the message yet again that the Lebanon and Iran fronts are not separate fronts, they are linked. This has been the position since the start of the conflict in early March, with Iran demanding a full cessation of hostilities in Lebanon as part of any deal between the United States and Iran, something that Trump knows and something that, you know, for the Trump administration, it is a priority. The U.S.-Iranian deal is the priority. We heard a few hours ago the U.S. president say that he doesn't want this deal to blow up and that they were close to a deal, you know, the United States and Iran. So what Iran is trying to do is impose a new equation, a new balance of deterrence, so that Israel will not target Beirut, and if it does, then Iran will target Israel. What Israel tried to do yesterday, hours before, is when it targeted Beirut, it wanted to impose its own equation. Hezbollah, anytime Hezbollah carries out a cross-border attack, when it targets Israeli territory, then Beirut will be targeted. So really, all this military action, part of negotiations. But what is clear is Iran wants to say that Lebanon in the Iranian front is not separate. What the U.S. and Israel and the Lebanese government has been trying to do is separate the fronts. And that's why we saw Lebanon and Israel political discussions continuing in Washington. But those political discussions, really, there's been a diplomatic impasse. Hezbollah rejects them, Hezbollah rejects its outcome, and Hezbollah is the direct party in this conflict, not the Lebanese government.
1: All right, well, let's unpack all of this with Rob Guy-Pinfold, a lecturer in international security at King's College London, joining us live from London. Thank you for speaking to us, Rob. Now, we've spoken to you periodically throughout this war. There had been a lull in fighting. So what do you make of these attacks from the different sides? A one and done, do you think, or likely to perhaps escalate enough that we see a return to the war?
4: Well, Sarah, I would say it can go either way, and that's not just a cop-out response. You know, I'm trying to look at previous conflicts and previous paradigms in the region to try and predict the future. You know, for example, we look back to the June conflict of last year. It was actually an Iranian escalation, a direct attack on Qatari territory that was then followed by a ceasefire and what looked at the time to be some kind of a deal that would end hostilities. So you can often, in these situations, you can get an escalation and then that can be followed by a deal because both sides are trying to demonstrate their resilience. They're trying to show that they're the ones calling the shots and they're the ones in charge and that they are not averse to a return to hostilities. On the other hand, and this is what makes this current escalation so dangerous, even if both sides don't want to return to war, they still want to demonstrate their resolve to the other, which is exactly what we have at the moment with an Iranian attack, with an Israeli attack on a suburb of Beirut, followed by an Iranian attack on Israel, followed by an Israeli attack on Iran, and then a Houthi attack on Israel. All of this is both sides trying to show that they are the ones in charge, they are calling the shots, and they are willing to escalate. So even if the US and Iran don't want a direct return to war, they might decide that the costs of not escalating are worse, and then that gets us back to square one, a regional war.
1: Yeah, Rob, that is an interesting point, because you have each one blaming the other for why they are attacking, and they're saying that they're not the first ones to attack. So, really, why now? Is it because perhaps if each side has a different goal and they're just not getting anywhere with these negotiations, despite what Donald Trump is saying in his latest post, that they're close? They don't seem to be close. There's no external indicator that they're close. So is this now, as you say, trying to show who is in charge?
4: Yes, I think you have to look at this, even though it's Israel and Iran going toe-to-toe at the moment, you have to look at this through the prism of the US and Iran and their relationship and those negotiations. Iran seems to have basically decided that Trump is the boy who cries wolf. Despite his pronouncements on social media about civilizations dying tonight, he is not willing or able, for whatever reason, to consider a return to direct hostilities. That is, I would argue, an Iranian calculation here, that Trump's bark is worse than his bite and the US does not want to return to war. Therefore, Iran can more safely escalate. And then it's also based on Iran completely reversing its grand strategy, how it's fought wars for decades. Previously, Iran used its forward defense strategy, its robust ties to its allies and proxies in the region, as a way to push the fighting away from Iran, to stop the nightmare scenario of a direct Israeli attack on Iran. Now it's completely reversed that dynamic. It's firing at Israel, painting a target on itself to defend its regional allies and proxies. And that's the third, that shows you the third factor here, that what this is the product of is regime change in Iran, but the exact opposite regime change of what the Trump administration tried to induce. We actually have more hardline attitudes and more hardline leaders in power in Iran, the IRGC, the Revolutionary Guards, the very organization that built these relationships with their regional proxies and allies, and they are signaling that they are not willing to let them go quietly into the night. They will try and be more proactive and set new rules and red lines that Israel and the US have to conform to.
1: That's an interesting point, a more hardline approach. I will get to that in a moment, because at the moment we're seeing this latest line coming out of Fast News. It's a domestic Iranian state agency. Now, Iran's armed forces, it says, announces the end of military operations against Israel and warns of harsher attacks if Israel resumes attacks on Lebanon. So, Rob, back to you. Lebanon is a big major sticking point here. Iran now has decided that that an attack on Lebanon is an attack on Iran and therefore it would retaliate. But also, interestingly, we have an interview that was carried out with Joseph Aoun, Lebanon's leader, and he seemed very angry. And in this interview, he said it's unacceptable that Iran is using Lebanon as its bargaining chip. So what is the situation here, then? You have Iran saying that Lebanon is part of this deal. Lebanon, the government, isn't happy about it. What next?
4: Well, this is a classic case, really, of some things that don't change. The one thing that doesn't change here is both sides, Israel and Iran, using Lebanon as collateral, as kind of a chessboard in their regional power play here. So what Iran is trying to do and what Hezbollah are trying to do is to demonstrate that they are indeed the resistance to Israel, that they are the ones standing up for Lebanon and the Lebanese people against Israeli aggression. Now, remember that Hezbollah is in a very difficult position domestically within Lebanon. You have a government in power, as you saw by those statements by Aoun, basically far more robustly anti-Hezbollah than ever, going out and saying that Hezbollah, in all but name, are hijacking the Lebanese state for Iran's goals. Iran is trying to prove the opposite, that actually it's defending, that it and Hezbollah are the defenders of Lebanon. Now, on the Israeli side, you have Israel taking actions, escalations, and enduring occupation of southern Lebanon that have actually given Hezbollah more strength over time. They have legitimized Hezbollah's position. Once Israel is acting in Lebanon, once, despite a ceasefire is in place, as we did have for over a year, it is acting unilaterally, bombing, targeting what it sees as Hezbollah operatives. That is the essence that Hezbollah needs to survive. It gives it that justification for its resistance activities. So this is all about, as much as it is both sides using Lebanon for their broader games, it's also Iran trying to shore up Hezbollah's position domestically and position itself as a defender of Lebanese sovereignty.
1: All right, thank you very much, Rob Geist-Pinfold there, speaking to us from London. Appreciate it. All right, well, still ahead on Al Jazeera, Xi Jinping makes his first trip to North Korea in 7 years as he looks to strengthen ties with Kim Jong-un.
5: In-depth analysis of the day's headlines.
6: There will be no absolute winner in this war, and there will be no absolute loser. Both have to take whatever wins they have and exit it.
5: Informed opinions.
7: The torch of global leadership is passing from the United States to China.
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8: Congo holds minerals that are so essential to artificial intelligence that no matter what happens there, the international community is now going to move from a perspective of bringing peace and justice.
5: Inside Story on Al Jazeera. 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
9: How high could prices go for oil, and how quickly can this feed into the inflation picture?
10: Who holds the leverage here? Who is more dependent on who?
5: Counting the cost on Al Jazeera.

0: All right, well, you're watching Al Jazeera. Here's a reminder of our top stories this hour. Iran says it's ended its military operation against Israel as long as Israel doesn't attack Lebanon again. And this follows a social media post by US President Donald Trump telling Israel and Iran to stop shooting after they exchanged strikes on Sunday. Iran's Revolutionary Guard says they've targeted two Israeli air bases and a petrochemical plant in Haifa in three rounds of missile strikes on Israel. Tensions escalated after Israel struck the southern suburbs of Beirut on Sunday, killing at least two people. A powerful earthquake in the southern Philippines has killed at least 17 people and injured dozens of others. Several buildings collapsed in the magnitude 7.8 tremor, which was centred off the coast of Mindanao. That's the country's second most populous island. The quake triggered tsunami warnings across the region, which were later cancelled. Waves of up to 1.4 metres were recorded along parts of the Philippines. Faiza Ali is a humanitarian manager for Save the Children Philippines, and she says that many children have been displaced by this earthquake and are in urgent need of support.
1: It's a very devastating day for many of these students and learners because supposedly today is the first day of our school year nationwide. However, the exciting moment to, you know, introduce themselves to their new classmates, to their new teachers, didn't happen as expected. What happened is that they were evacuated outside their school buildings. They were transferred to hospitals to help them with the injuries. There are massive reports on panic attacks, and we are very much concerned about the displaced children and their families as of this speaking. Their access to life

0: frontline services were also devastated and cut. And right now, they are expecting that they will be staying outside their houses, outside their schools, because all of these schools, many of the schools, about 6,000 schools, were completely damaged or suffered impacts. And right now, they are not sure. We are not sure when can they go back to schools. So of course that will be an added learning loss for this children. And more than that, they are also concerned about how they will be staying in evacuation centers, because normally most of the schools are being used as evacuation centers, but right now it's the schools who are completely affected by this very strong shaking. And we can see how massive the displacement right now in Mindanao because of this strong earthquake. We have to work closely with the Department of Education and the local government authorities to check immediately the buildings, especially the school's premise, so that we can check when these children can go back to school. Secondly is for us to be able to assist these learners to have access to temporary learning spaces nearby their evacuation centers, and most especially to provide immediate psychosocial support for their children.
1: China's President Xi Jinping has met with North Korean leader Kim Jong-un in Pyongyang. It's Xi's first visit there in nearly 7 years. Beijing is looking to strengthen ties with its longtime ally. And the trip comes as North Korea deepens military cooperation with Russia, as well as nuclear talks with the United States remaining stalled. It also coincides with the 65th anniversary of the Friendship Treaty that underpins China's only mutual defense pact. Katrina Yu has more from Beijing.
2: We know that Xi Jinping penned an op-ed for North Korean state media ahead of his arrival, and he spoke about the two countries being at a new historical starting point, and he called for the need for deeper cooperation in a variety of areas, political, military, and economic. So I think we are going to see a very practical strengthening of ties as a result of this visit. He also called for clearer strategic coordination and communication between the two sides. And I think that could be read as greater transparency on the part of the DPRK when it comes to its, I guess, letting China know what its plans are going into the future. And one of the last things that Xi Jinping called for was greater political and ideological alignment between the two countries, emphasizing the two things, the things that the two systems and the two countries have in common, and presenting a more unified front when it comes to the global stage. Now, it is undoubted that China has a huge influence over Kim Jong-un and his regime. More than 90% of trade between the two countries happens, more than 90% of the country's trade happens with China, and the regime would collapse without China's political and economic support. So I think Xi Jinping really is wanting to go there and reinforce China's role in that relationship as the dominant partner.
1: Pope Leo has warned that escalating conflicts and growing polarization are pushing the world into a profound spiritual and cultural crisis. The head of the Catholic Church has been addressing Spain's parliament. He's in the country for a week-long visit, and he has also reiterated his opposition to increased European military spending, calling it troubling. Health authorities in the Democratic Republic of Congo are warning that the Ebola outbreak could worsen if urgent containment measures aren't enforced. The number of confirmed cases there has now risen to 515. At least 91 people have died, while 117 suspected cases remain under investigation. Neighbouring Uganda has reported 19 confirmed cases and 2 deaths linked to the outbreak. Nigerian security forces have rescued around 360 people abducted by Boko Haram. A statement says many had been kidnapped from various communities across Borno State. They'd been held captive in an area of the Mandara Mountains that run along Nigeria's border with Cameroon. Activists and the United Nations estimate that Boko Haram attacks in the region have displaced more than 2 million people. All right, our coverage of the escalation between Israel and Iran continues here after Inside Story.
3: Rival gangs once caught up in violent conflict on the streets of El Salvador.
4: It reached such extremes that gang members had to reach a number of killings per day.
3: Living a fragile coexistence in prison.

0: learning to find a new respect for life and one another.
1: There are no gangs here. 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
2: How can you demand forgiveness from someone if you don't forgive?
0: Making peace, the light within, on Al Jazeera.
3: Protests in the UK after the release of a police video of an 18-year-old stabbing victim, handcuffed by officers after his attacker alleged racial abuse. The case has caused outrage, with the Prime Minister rejecting claims of police bias against white people. So why are racial issues now so prominent in the UK? This is Inside Story.

0: Hello and welcome to the programme. I'm Imran Khan. British police video showing a white man being handcuffed while dying after he was stabbed by an Asian man has sparked outrage in the UK. US Vice President J.D. Vance and Elon Musk have weighed in. The attacker was convicted of murder and sentenced to life in prison. But the case is far from closed politically. Right-wing politicians accuse the police of a so-called two-tier police system, biased against whites and in favour of people from ethnic minorities. That's been firmly rejected by Prime Minister Keir Starmer and senior police officers. But the furious debate reflects how immigration and race are now central issues in British politics. Others say it also shows how disinformation can distort public perception. So where does the UK go from here? And how to tackle the deeply divisive political debate focused on race and immigration? We'll speak to our guests shortly, but first, this report from Imran Ullah Khan.
1: Protests on the streets of Southampton in the United Kingdom. After police video showed 18-year-old Henry Novak being handcuffed, despite telling officers he'd been stabbed multiple times. He later died of his injuries.
2: Are you injured?
1: The police body cam footage from December, which has sparked outrage, shows police speaking to 23-year-old Vikram Digwal, a Sikh man who claimed he was racially abused by Novak.
2: You've been stabbed. Whereabouts? I don't think you have, mate.
1: Officers handcuffed Novak, ignoring his pleas for help, before he died.
3: Oh, I can't breathe.
2: Put the hand in the cuff, mate.
1: An investigation later concluded Digwa's claims were false. He was found guilty of murder and will serve a life sentence. The demonstrators here accuse the police of operating a two-tier system that's biased against white people and favors ethnic minorities.
4: It always seems to be, and I'm not a racist at all, but it always seems to be two-tier policing in this country. Everybody's, we're just sick of it, we've had enough.
1: Those sentiments have been echoed by right-wing politicians, including Reform UK leader Nigel Farage.
5: It is now clear to growing millions in this country that we're living under two-tier policing. The instructions that are given to police officers from police bosses are clear and written down in ink. It says you must treat different ethnic groups in different ways.
1: UK Prime Minister Keir Starmer has rejected Farage's accusations of a two-tier policing system, saying anger is not the answer.
6: My response, and the response of others, to be fair, has to be focused on the lessons to be learned so we can deliver justice. His response has been to appeal for rage. Rage. That's his response to a father who's lost his son and asked for that not to happen.
1: Politicians in the US have also chimed in, including Vice President J.D. Vance, who posted online blaming the killing of Henry Novak on a mass invasion of migrants that hate the West. And the only proper response to this is righteous anger. The UK government has rejected Vance's comments, saying it doesn't want Henry Novak's death to create further division. But is the accusation of a so-called two-tier policing system valid? Multiple state inquiries have been conducted on UK policing, with the landmark McPherson report in 1999 finding that the London Metropolitan Police Force, the largest in the UK, was institutionally racist. Another, the Casey report in 2023, again found that the Met Police was institutionally racist, sexist, and homophobic when it came to minorities. Use of force was three times more likely to be applied to black people than white people, according to the data. Police were also 3.8 times more likely to stop and search a black individual than a white person. Prime Minister Keir Starmer and Novak's own family have pleaded with the public not to weaponize the tragedy and create political or racial division. But those who believe that a two-tier policing system does exist say they will continue to protest as the debate unravels on the streets and in political institutions. Imran Ullah Khan, Al Jazeera for Inside Story.
0: Now let's bring in our guests. They're all joining us from the United Kingdom. In Sussex, Tim Bale, Professor of Politics at Queen Mary University in London. In London also, Dal Babu, former Chief Superintendent of the UK Metropolitan Police. And in North Yorkshire, Andy Preston, former Mayor of Middlesbrough and a Conservative Party donor. A warm welcome to each of you. I want to start with Dal Babu first. The killer was caught. He was convicted. He was sentenced. Justice was done here. So is this a simple matter that policing had gone wrong here and it wasn't a two-tier police system as people are alleging?
7: Right, thank you. I mean, first of all, I'd like to extend my sympathies to Henry Novak's family. It was appalling to see poor Henry in such distress and dying. And the police, this was operational policing failures on a huge scale. When you go to a scene, your priority always has to be somebody who's injured. And Henry was actually saying, I'm stabbed. And the police officer who was listening to him was saying, no, you're not, mate. So the police officer didn't believe him. He should have been, as soon as somebody says they're stabbed, should have been checking for stab wounds and helping Henry. I think what we have is an operational policing failure here on a monumental scale, which has led to the tragic death of a young man. I think the Digwa, the Sikh man, his family, his brother phoned up and told police a pack of lies. He says that Henry had racially abused his brother. Digwa's mother has been convicted of taking the murder weapon away from the scene. And we also know that Digwa was banned from his local Sikh temple because he was stealing weapons from there. So this is a contrasting family of the Novak family, huge dignity, you know, really wanting to make sure that communities aren't divided from that. And then we have, on the other hand, the Digwa family, the brother telling a pack of lies to the police handler. We have the brother who's committed the murder in a horrific, horrific way and then lied. And then the mother who tried to cover it up. So I think this is about policing failures. I don't really recognise this phrase, two-tier policing. And I think that it's really sad when people try and use that in these circumstances, particularly when Mr Novak, Henry's father, says that
0: I'm going to stop you there. I'm going to stop you there because I want to put some of your points to the other guests. In North Yorkshire, Andy Preston. Andy, justice has been done here. So why is this so political?
8: It's political. I mean, it stirred emotions. Look, I mean, I'd never watched the footage, and to see it there, forgive me for being too emotional, was very hard to cope with. I think that it has stirred emotion and roused feelings, beliefs, and some knowledge that was already there. I don't think that anybody sensible thinks that our police force is institutionally racist against white people going out to cause trouble and harass white people. However, what we do all know, all of us know, is that in numerous cases, it's been proven that the police, as an organisation and as a group of organisations, are so sensitive to racial issues and so terrified of the accusation of racism that it impacts the way that they police, creating, in effect, a two-tier policing system. Now, where people might disagree with me, I would say politely that you're wrong, because I'm not saying that an officer goes out deliberately to treat people differently.
0: Andy, that is a very serious accusation. I'm going to put it to Dal Babu. Your response, please, to what Andy's just said.
7: Well, Andy, I'd like to see the evidence of two-tier policing. I think what's happened is that we've had an officer or a group of officers who've made a tragic mistake, a mistake that is absolutely horrendous. I've watched the clip. It's pretty awful. There is no evidence of two-tier policing.

0: if you look at all the facts, and I think, and I would ask people to look at the facts, the report talked about the Casey review. It's the latest review that says that there are institutional failings in the police in terms of institutional racism, institutional misogyny, and institutional homophobia. That is report is based on fact.
1: I want to come to Tim now, who is a professor of Queen Mary University. Tim, this has captured the nation, but it's captured the nation because we're looking for something like this to hang on to. Politicians are looking for a fight. Do you think that's right?
2: Well, certainly some politicians are looking for a fight. And I think what we saw this week was Nigel Farage in particular trying to exploit this tragic incident for his own ends and the ends of Reform UK. He's feeling a lot of pressure at the moment from a party further to his right, Restore UK. And in a sense, I think he's jumped on this particular issue in order to be able to some extent, prove his credentials to the kind of people who do believe that there is two-tier policing, and quite frankly, to some of them, none of them obviously on this panel, who believe somehow that white people are losing out compared to ethnic minorities in this country. Whether he'll be successful in that, I think, is another matter.
1: Andy, I want to come to you now. You had a response to what Dal Babu said. You can tell it to me quickly before I ask my follow-up question.
3: Yeah, look, I'm not saying, I don't think anybody sensible can say what was going through the officers' minds when they attended that horrific event in Southampton was two-tier policing. We might never know, but I am categorically saying that it's there in black and white that the grooming gangs inquiries and other inquiries have shown clear evidence and reported and judged that there has been a two-tier approach where oversensitivity to race has prejudiced the police's response to events, and they haven't protected victims in the way that they should because of ethnicity. And then I would also suggest that the police's own their own race action plan, which was brought in a very hurried way after the George Floyd incident, encourages officers to understand and be more forgiving of racial issues and ethnic minorities than the majority of the population.
1: But, Andy, this is a political issue. This isn't a policing issue. You're turning it into something that is going to be used by the far right, by Restore, by Reform, to attack the police. That's not healthy for the UK at all.
3: I'm not turning anything into anything, genuinely. I don't know what was going through the officers' minds in Southampton, so I'm not going to guess, and we may never know. But what I am saying is there's a lot of anger out there. It's related to lots of different things that have come together. This will grow. There will be more incidents now that come to light that are going to be reported, exposed and publicised, often with ill intent. But this anger is going to grow. We need to deal with it. And anybody who says that there is no evidence of any two-tier policing in Britain is not understanding the highly publicised verdicts of the grooming gang inquiries and hasn't read the Police Race Action Plan.
1: Tim, how do we combat this rise of effectively racism within the UK? You know, and just let's run through this. In the 70s and 80s, it was racism against the Irish. Then, you know, in the 80s and 90s, it was racist against Afro-Caribbean community, the Asian community. Then in the 2000s, it was racism against Muslims. And then it was, you know, in the 2010s, it was racism against Polish immigrants, Czech immigrants, Romanian immigrants coming into the UK. And now we seem to be, you know, having a system that only focuses on immigration and therefore racism. So how do we stop that?
2: Well, to some extent, people might argue that we've come full circle in the sense that the racism on display now has more in common with perhaps what we saw in the 1970s and 1980s when we had the National Front and then the BNP. Look, I don't think we want to paint too bleak a picture of the UK, because if you look at the research on public opinion and coming from, for example, the NatSen British Social Attitude Survey, actually the number of people who discriminate on the grounds of race, who have very strong racial prejudices, have really shrunk over time. There's a small hardcore of people, maybe somewhere between 5 and 10% of people, who have still those what you might call antediluvian attitudes, those very ethno-national

0: nationalist attitudes, who believe that you can only be a British person if you are white. The majority of people, I think, have moved on from that. But those people, you know, they represent a certain section of the community. They do need to be represented politically. And clearly there are some politicians willing to do that. There is a further group of people who are concerned, as Andrew said, about some of the things that they see, both in terms of policing and in terms of other areas of national life, who can be appealed to on those grounds. So it's dangerous. It's something we do need to think about. But I don't want to paint too bleak a picture of the UK for people out there. Actually, broadly speaking, we are a tolerant and open-minded country, and we've become more so over the years.
1: Andy, I want to ask you, you were a member of the Labour Party and then you switched to the Conservative. Just very quickly run me through why that happened.
2: Yeah, I was an active member of the Labour Party. I'm politically what you might describe as a centrist. I think where the centre sits moves around a little bit in terms of where public opinion is and the shape of the world. And I was a centrist Labour supporter, the likes of Tony Blair. I was a Labour member and an activist. I'm not a member of the Conservative Party. I am a financial supporter. I believe that financially we are in big trouble and on a journey to crisis, not yet, but in the coming years, absolute financial crisis is inevitable unless we change things. And I think the Conservatives are the only party that will deal with that. And that's why I'm funding them.
1: I want to go back to Dal Babu right now, because I want to put some of the points, because we lost you just for a slight second there, some of the points that have been made so far. Look, there is racism in the police. I mean, that has been brought to light through various different reports. The Met Police have actually admitted that it can be an institutionally racist organisation. But where is this idea of white racism coming from, do you think? Is that something that is new to you?
3: Yeah, I mean, again, I think it's really, really important when we talk to base our conversations on facts and data. And the Casey Review said very, very clearly, independent review says that there are concerns around institutional racism, institutional misogyny, and institutional homophobia. I have not heard any kind of empirical research that says that there is anti-white racism, and I find that the whole concept very much a made-up concept by the right, has its two-tier policing. I think you have to look at the facts. You're more likely to be stopped and searched if you're a person of colour. Now, in some areas, it's 6 to 8 times more likely. You're more likely to be disciplined if you're a police officer. You're less likely to be promoted. We've only had, in the history of policing, only one black chief constable in the history of policing. So if you look at all the facts, you're more likely, again, Casey referred to this, Louise Casey, that you're more likely to have force used against you. So every single indice you look at, black people, people of colour, have a disproportionate encounter with the police. So this idea that white people that white racism, I think, is really, there's no foundation for it. I think what we've seen with Henry Novak case is fundamental police failure, absolutely shocking police failures. And to be honest,
1: I'm going to stop you there. I'm going to stop you there because I want to come to our other guests first. Now, Tim, institutional racism, systemic police failure, these are terms that we've been hearing now for decades, but they seem to be repeating themselves. Where's the failure here to have learnt lessons? I mean, is there a failure, or is this simply the way we police in the UK?
0: I mean, I think things have got better. And I think Dahl would point to the fact that in some cases, in some police forces, actually, there have been big efforts to try and combat that kind of institutional racism. Obviously, some people will argue that those efforts in some ways have gone too far. I personally don't agree with that. And as Dahl says, I don't see much evidence for that. It is a problem in the sense that, you know, police recruitment comes from a particular socioeconomic group. Maybe some of the attitudes towards certain ethnic minorities are more prevalent in those groups than in others. There is a kind of canteen culture which still exists, so-called banter that often descends into racism and misogyny and homophobia that it's difficult to do something about. But I think senior officers are very keen

0: to root out that problem. And, you know, we have seen more dismissals. I think, generally speaking, however, it probably is, and it will be interesting to see what Dahl thinks about that. It is still rather too easy, I think, sometimes for police officers to perhaps retire before they are disciplined and thrown out of the force. And that's something perhaps that the forces need to do something about.
1: Dahl, I'll come to you in just a second. I want to go to Andy Preston. Andy, the reason I asked you about why you support the Conservative Party is the Conservative Party seems to be being dragged even further to the right, not just by the Reform Party, which is almost the acceptable face of right-wing politics in this country, but by Restore, which is almost openly far-right. So where is the Conservative Party in all of this? Used to be the party of law and order. You don't seem to be that anymore.
2: It's a really good point. And I think that the Conservative Party, I would actually argue that it hasn't actually moved too far to the right. I think it's rhetoric. The things that politicians are frequently saying might sound further to the right. But the same is true, you know, of the Labour Party and others. I mean, views on immigration have changed all over the country. People who were against immigration 20 years ago still are, but people who were very tolerant 20 years ago are increasingly uncomfortable with levels of immigration. So the whole national conversation on immigration has changed, and politics has moved to reflect that and embody that. I don't think that the Tory party on its own has lunged to the right, certainly not economically from what I can see. I think it right. probably seems more Thatcherite, more 80s and 90s in its approach or the way it's looking like it's going to head than it has done in recent years.
1: Tim, it's a very interesting point that Andy makes about immigration being a national issue, but it's becoming an international issue. You've got JD Vance, who is basically saying there's a race war going on. You've got Pete Hegseth, who during the Normandy anniversary of the D-Day landings basically said there's another invasion of Europe. Why the international attention?
0: Well, I think that has to do with the character and the quality of the Trump administration, to be honest. I mean, there's long been a taboo where the president of the United States does not interfere in UK politics and vice versa. But that taboo seems to be over now. They have a particular viewpoint, which is, you know, summed up in this phrase, MAGA. They are populist radical right politicians. They have very strong views on Western civilization and the so-called decay of that, great replacement, etc., etc. And they are willing to insert themselves into domestic politics in countries that they are supposedly allied with. I think that is a new development. I'm not sure if it will continue should Trump lose the midterms, but until then, and certainly when JD Vance is concerned to possibly replace Trump, he's going to be appealing to those MAGA voters, and he's going to say what goes down well with them and forget about the consequences for the UK, to be honest. That's not really what he's interested in.
1: Dahl, I know that you've said that there's no evidence for two-tier policing. There's no evidence for white racism within the police force. You have to look at the evidence. But the fact is, the police does have a PR problem right now. It's being accused of this. So what are the conversations taking place within the Met Police, within the police generally, to try and deal with this? Or are they simply just dismissing it, do you think?
3: I think the police are very, very conscious that trust has never been lower in the police. And when I joined the police, it was people of colour, black, Asian, young people, LGBTQ people who were complaining about the police. I went to a dinner party where, you know, there's white women, married women in their 60s, saying that they're not sure that they trust the police. So the issue around trust in policing is a significant challenge.
1: I want to come to Andy Preston just to pick up on that point. Andy, you've got to trust the police. The police are an institution in this country. No one's saying defund the police. So by these politicians going after the police, aren't they delegitimising a very important institution in the UK?
2: There is a real risk of that, and some of these politicians are playing with fire. Look, I'm saying this, and it might be very unpopular, and some people who watch this might shriek with fury, but we have a great system of policing. We have a tolerant, relatively safe, law-abiding country that's being presented as a place of chaos and iniquity, which categorically isn't true. But at the same time, the police make some terrible, dreadful mistakes which should never be kept quiet. They've made some big mistakes, and this is important that I get this across, in case people don't know, that there were some terrible events across the country where men of a certain ethnic heritage were abusing children of another ethnic heritage. And that happened on a widespread basis. And local authorities, councils, and local police forces were very slow and at times did not do what they should have done to protect the victims because of racial sensitivities. Now, everybody in the country knows that. Everybody in the country
1: but
2: knows
1: justice
2: that is a form
1: was
2: of
1: done in
2: policing.
1: Those, Andy, justice was done in those cases. Oh. And you're getting away from the point. I'm going to come to Tim Bale here. Tim, in order to spark a race war, politicians have to go after institutions. Is that what we're seeing here right now?
0: Well, I think some people were very surprised that Nigel Farage went quite as far as he did in criticising the police. And obviously he's been accused by some even of, you know, encouraging what went on in Southampton after the trial. I mean, I think that is a very dangerous thing to do, clearly. Actually, a very difficult thing to do for him politically, because many of the people who, you know, would otherwise be keen on supporting reform and other parties on the right are instinctively in favour of law and order and really don't like to see people attacking the police in the way that, you know, went on in Southampton before. We do rely on the police in this country to keep law and order. And as Andy said, I mean, basically, we are a fairly law-abiding country. So we really don't want to undermine the police. I think one of the problems, I would have to say, is, of course, with social media, with the fact that now the police have body-worn cameras, a lot more of the stuff that was, if you like, shoved under the carpet before and not really revealed with much transparency is now becoming more and more obvious. So the police have a bit of a challenge. They want to be more transparent. Right. They want to be more accountable. But of course, this opens them up for far more criticism than might have been the case before.
1: I want to thank all our guests. I want to thank Tim Bale, Dahlia Bubble, and Andy Preston. And thank you too for watching. You can see the programme again anytime by visiting our website, aljazeera.com. And for further discussion, go to our Facebook page. That's facebook.com/AJInsideStory. And you can also join the conversation on X. Our handle is @AJInsideStory. That's it from me, Imran Khan, and the entire team here in Doha. Al Jazeera's coverage continues in just a moment. Stay tuned.
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8: A two-week ceasefire. If Iran opens the Strait of Hormuz, what more are we hearing from the Iranians?
9: The Strait of Hormuz will be open for transit of energy supplies.
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1: From global markets and economies.
3: A number of rate cuts were priced in for the year. Now we are potentially looking at rate hikes.
1: To understand how it affects our daily lives.
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1: Counting the cost on Al Jazeera.

0: missiles. The strikes are a response to Israeli attacks on southern Beirut that breach a ceasefire with Lebanon. And Israel hits targets in western and central Iran, including a petrochemical plant. The US president has told Israel and Iran to stop shooting. A 7.8 magnitude earthquake hits the southern Philippines, killing several people and triggering tsunami warnings. Iran says it has ended its military operations against Israel, but warned of harsher attacks if strikes against Lebanon continue. Now, it comes after US President Donald Trump called on Israel and Iran to halt attacks after the worst escalation of hostilities since a fragile ceasefire came into effect back in April. Trump posted on social media saying that both sides, Israel and Iran, are looking to do an immediate ceasefire. Final negotiations on peace are proceeding, he says, subject to ignorance or stupidity getting in its way. The blockade will remain in place and in full force and effect until a final deal is reached. Things should move quickly, he says. Well, Iran's Revolutionary Guard says it's targeted two Israeli air bases and a petrochemical plant in Haifa in three rounds of strikes on Israel. The Israeli military says that 30 ballistic missiles were fired towards its territory. Tensions escalated after Israel struck the southern suburbs of Beirut, and that was on Sunday. Iran accuses Israel of repeatedly violating ceasefire agreements and says the US is also responsible.
1: We have intelligence information that CENTCOM is taking part in the airstrikes with the Zionist entity. We are also certain that the Zionist entity is not listening to the United States. What's more important to us is that the US is directly responsible. They are party to the ceasefire negotiations. Therefore, any event or any act in violation of the ceasefire, be it through the interception of vessels, the targeting of southern Lebanon by Israel, or any other event, will cause the United States to be directly responsible for the escalation in the region.
0: Meanwhile, the Israeli military says it's carried out a large-scale strike on Iran's strategic defense systems, which it says were being rebuilt after the previous conflict. Sounds of explosions have been heard in Tehran. The Israeli military says it's prepared for a range of operations in Iran from several days to, quote, as long as it takes. And Israeli strikes have hit parts of the capital Tehran, Tabriz and Esfahan. The military, Israeli military says its air force has also struck several targets at the petrochemical complex, and that is in Mahshar. Right, well, we are following this story from Washington, D.C., Ramallah in occupied West Bank and Tehran. Let's start, though, in the Iranian capital, where Tawheed Asadi is live for us. So, Tawheed, what are you hearing from the Iranian authorities about this latest decision? Now it seems to call off any further attacks.
2: Well, it seems that it was like a sort of controlled escalation, specifically seeing the very fact that we heard over the past week or so from different Iranian officials warning against any Israeli action to target Lebanese territories in general and Beirut in particular, seeing the geostrategically significant role of Zahia for Iran as it is home actually to Iran's longstanding regional ally Hezbollah in Lebanon. Also, we heard from Iran about the ending of this operation. However, they are saying that in case the Israelis decide to strike back, there is also a consideration regarding the continuation of the Iranian strikes on that. So the message that's coming from Iran is very clear. First, they're trying to send the signal that in case their allies are being attacked, then Iran is out there to retaliate. Also, they're saying that if Israel decides to strike Iran, there are going to be quote-unquote regrettable and crushing answers. But speaking of the damages, we know that a petrochemical industrial plant in the city of Mahshar was targeted, the workers of which are said to be evacuated. Damages reported even though we don't have any confirmed or detailed information regarding the scope and extent of damage. Also, in the city of Tabriz, according to local authorities, a military base was said to be targeted. And again, we don't have any confirmation about casualties. Also, we know that in other cities such as Najafabad, located in Isfahan province,

0: Attacks are reported as well as in the city of Kabudarahang in the province of Hamadan. Meanwhile, Iran was talking about retaliatory strikes, as you mentioned earlier, two important air bases as well as the other one that was targeted in the in Tel Aviv. A petrochemical facility was targeted as a sort of tit-for-tat retaliatory strike. We know that right now the situation looks to be a little bit calm compared to the early hours of today, but still we have to keep in mind that we are dealing with a very brittle, very fragile situation. Whether or not it's going to be another round of confrontation or this calmness will persist is something that we have to keep waiting.
1: And stay with us, Tawheed, because we're going to our White House correspondent, Kimberly Holkett. Kimberly, the US is just waking up. Is President Trump's latest post perhaps an attempt to keep things calm and not alarm domestic voices that may be concerned that this could spell a return to the war if it continues?
2: There's no question that the U.S. president in his latest Truth Social post and the communications of the last 48 hours coming out of the White House have been designed to project that the U.S. president is in control, that he is calling the shots, that he even spoke to the Israeli prime minister and urged him not to retaliate because this could jeopardize negotiations. The U.S. president trying to signal that diplomacy is still alive and, as you point out, also project calm over the fact that this is a war that is continuing past the 100-day mark. He insisted that this is not what he has referred to on the campaign trail as an endless war, and he is simply trying to assure not only the domestic audience here in the United States, but global financial markets that this is something that is not spiraling out of control.
1: And Nidat, we've had three rounds of strikes towards Israel, both the north and the south of the country targeted. What's the latest when it comes to those attacks on Israel? And are the Israelis saying anything on it?
3: Well, the Israelis have not said anything about injuries, about damage to infrastructure, but some Israeli sources talked about damage caused in two different locations, one in Tiberias in the north of Israel and the other in an illegal Israeli settlement in the north of the occupied West Bank. But the message that the Israeli army spokesperson has delivered since the morning is that the Israeli aerial defense systems have managed to intercept almost all of the projectiles and missiles that have been fired both from Iran and Yemen. We are talking about two projectiles fired from Yemen. One was intercepted and the other was fell in an open area. We are talking, of course, about those rockets that have been fired by Ansarullah al-Houthi group. But in general, because of the strict military censorship on what is being published inside Israel, there's little that we could know about the impact that was caused as a result of these strikes. But ever since Iran has declared that it's stopping its attack, that it ended these missiles being fired into Israel, we've been hearing from the Israeli sources saying, for example, the education minister announcing readiness to resort to the educational process once the Israeli home front decides that. Also, we are seeing the remarks from Meri Regev, the transportation minister, who says that the Ben-Gurion airport will not be shut down. So all of that reaction we've been witnessing from Israelis, in addition to Israeli media sources saying that there has been a phone call in the last hour between Prime Minister Netanyahu and President Trump, and that they're still waiting to see what happened during that phone call.
1: And back to you, Kimberly Holkett. Where does the relationship stand now between Trump and Prime Minister Benjamin Netanyahu? Because there has been a lot of pressure, especially given this latest escalation, and Trump seems to believe, at least, that he has the upper hand.
2: Well, he does have the upper hand, given the fact that the United States is the primary financier of the Israeli military. But so far, we have not seen any president, Donald Trump, or any previous presidents be willing to exercise that control and withhold funding or weapons. That simply hasn't occurred. Having said that, what we do know is that this relationship appears increasingly strained, and the U.S. president gave an unusually frank interview over the weekend saying that he calls the shots. It is not Benjamin Netanyahu that calls the shots. And also regarding the Iran deal, that Netanyahu will have to accept it. The U.S. president saying he has no choice. But it's clear that the Israelis do have some reluctance to go lockstep with the United States. It is being reported that when the United States urged the Israelis not to retaliate against Iran, that the Israeli prime minister, in the words of one reporter, pseudo-agreed to do that. In other words, was not 100% convinced. And so it's clear that even as the U.S. president is trying to argue that the United States controls Middle East policy, it's also clear that Israel acts on its own independently at times as well.
1: All right. Thank you very much, Kimberly Hulker, our White House correspondent there. Let's get back to Tehran, to Tawheed. Now, Tawheed, Iran says it's halting strikes for now, but Israel hasn't said anything about its attack. So how extensive is the damage from what you're hearing, and what's been targeted exactly?
0: Well, actually, as I told you earlier, we're talking about physical damage, which is related to number of cities in the petrochemical plant in city of Mashhad, in a military base in Tabriz, in the capital Tehran, where we hear sounds of explosion and activation of the air defense system, in the city of Najafabad in Isfahan province, and also in Kabutar Ohang. But also we know that there are other damages, for instance, when it comes to the trajectory of diplomacy, as we heard it from the spokesperson for the Ministry of Foreign Affairs on his weekly press conference today. He came out to say that no one can believe that this sort of attack is conducted without the coordination of the United States. So that is giving a sort of role to the U.S. role in this escalated situation. Meanwhile, Ismail Baghaei came out on his press conference to talk about an additional layer of mistrust that this current development is adding to this already intricate situation. From time to time, we heard from the Iranian side that Lebanon and the ceasefire there and the ceasefire across the region is one of the conditions or preconditions of the Iranians for any diplomatic engagement with the United States, and that is diminishing the potentiality for diplomatic engagement, while on the other hand, the rhetoric based on, I would say, fingers on the trigger from the Iranian side is starting to ramp up, seeing this current situation. Meanwhile, we've got the latest line coming from the Iranian president, Masoud Pezeshkian, a sort of interesting twofold, two-sided message that we heard from him on his X account. He came out to say that diplomacy and defense are the two wings of national power, and we have neither left the diplomatic table, the table for negotiation, nor the battlefield. So this is a very, I would say, strong message that we are hearing from the Iranian side, while they're putting emphasis on their readiness for more confrontational scenarios. And more importantly, now they're saying that in case of another round of confrontation on the horizon, there's going to be not limited to the region, but beyond that, which runs the risk of further escalation, as the situation looks to be very fragile, very brittle, and the stakes are starting to go higher.
1: All right. Thank you very much, Tawheed Asadi, for that update from the Iranian capital. Back to you, Nidat, because it has been a tough time for Palestinians in occupied West Bank. And then you have these missiles going over their heads. What are the implications of this and the rest of what's been happening lately there?
3: Well, you have people who are living under military occupation, who are already bearing the brunt of not being able to move freely, not being able to live freely, being under attack by Israeli settlers as well as Israeli forces. But now you have also another layer of that, a war that they have no stakes in, but they have also no shelters, no defense systems, and no guidance on what to do. The real panic, really, amongst Palestinians every time they hear that there is an escalation is real, because we've seen how some Palestinians Palestinians were killed by shrapnel of intercepting missiles. Palestinians would tell you that these intercepting missiles are built to and designed to protect Israel.

0: Israelis and Israeli settlers living in the occupied West Bank, but they bear really no responsibility when it comes to Palestinians and their lives. Already we've been reporting about an attack yesterday inside Israel that has left one Israeli killed. As a result of that, we've seen these scenes that we know very well here of collective punishment of Israel trying to complicate life, already a difficult life for Palestinians, but trying to complicate it further by closing checkpoints and preventing certain cities and people in certain cities from moving in and out of their homes. This is a place where there's high tension. Just in the past 2 days, we've been reporting about the killing of a seven-month-old by Israeli forces, who many Palestinians would tell you are trigger-happy, do not really care if Palestinians pose a threat or not, but they use that claim of security and feeling that they were under threat to attack and intimidate and sometimes kill Palestinians.
1: Okay, thank you very much. Nita Ibrahim, updating us from occupied West Bank. Now, as we've been reporting, this latest escalation follows Israeli strikes on Beirut's southern suburb on Sunday. The attacks hit a densely populated area in Dahiya, killing two people and injuring 20 others. Israel's defense minister says the strikes were in response to earlier attacks on Israeli territory. Separate Israeli strikes continue across towns in southern Lebanon. Zina Khodr has more from Beirut.
2: This is a new phase in the conflict, with Iran militarily intervening directly in support of its ally, Hezbollah. So Iran really sending the message yet again that the Lebanon and Iran fronts are not separate fronts, they are linked. This has been the position since the start of the conflict in early March, with Iran demanding a full cessation of hostilities in Lebanon as part of any deal between the United States and Iran, something that Trump knows and something that, you know, for the Trump administration, it is a priority. The U.S.-Iranian deal is the priority. We heard a few hours ago the U.S. president say that he doesn't want this deal to blow up and that they were close to a deal, you know, the United States and Iran. So what Iran is trying to do is impose a new equation, a new balance of deterrence, so that Israel will not target Beirut, and if it does, then Iran will target Israel. What Israel tried to do yesterday, hours before, is when it targeted Beirut, it wanted to impose its own equation. Hezbollah, anytime Hezbollah carries out a cross-border attack, when it targets Israeli territory, then Beirut will be targeted. So really, all this military action, part of negotiations. But what is clear is Iran wants to say that Lebanon in the Iranian front is not separate. What the U.S. and Israel and the Lebanese government has been trying to do is separate the fronts. And that's why we saw Lebanon and Israel political discussions continuing in Washington. But those political discussions, really, there's been a diplomatic impasse. Hezbollah rejects them, Hezbollah rejects its outcome, and Hezbollah is the direct party in this conflict, not the Lebanese government.
1: All right, Zina Khodr reporting there from Beirut. But let's unpack all of this now with our panel. We have Mohammed Islami, a research fellow in Middle East and North Africa studies at the University of Tehran, joining us from the Iranian capital. And Rob Geis-Pinfold, a senior lecturer in international security at King's College London, joining us live from London. I'll ask you first, Mohammed. There are three players in this. You have Iran, Israel or the US. Are any of them interested in a deal?
3: I think right now the Iranians or Americans are interested in the deal. However, the Israelis are sabotaging the deal, the same as what happened last year. And right now, the Iranians are witnessing a pattern. Whenever the Iranians and Americans are close to a deal and they're close to achieve a kind of compromise on something, the Israelis try hard to sabotage the diplomatic settlement. However, from the Iranian point, the Israeli behavior and Israeli military confrontation cannot be separated from the Americans' actions, because right now there's no differences between the United States and Israel. And right now, Donald Trump himself publicly declared that he's in very close relations with Bibi Netanyahu. And right now, so the Iranians stated that all the responsibilities of the Israelis is with Donald Trump. So I think that right now there are two main differences in the last round of military confrontation. First of all, Iran, stated that a regional ceasefire is a regional ceasefire. It cannot tolerate a kind of negotiation, a ceasefire between Iranians and Americans, and Israelis have the ability to attack anywhere they want. It is not tolerated by Iran. The second point is Iranians cannot have some kind of differentiation between diplomatic settlements and military confrontation. So if the Americans want to put pressure on the negotiating table by letting the Israelis to attack Lebanese or somehow some kind of non-declared operations in Iran or around Iran, it is up to Iran to continue to act the same as Iranians did last night.
1: Rob, this seems to be an existential war for Iran. Not just Iran, though, for Prime Minister Benjamin Netanyahu as he heads to the polls. Iran has said it can continue as long as it needs to. Trump says he wants things to move quickly, and it seems on his terms. They are all on different pages here, aren't they?
4: Very much so, Sarah. Iran seems to be settling into this paradigm of what observers have been calling no war, no peace, where basically it continues to close the Strait of Hormuz. It continues to project itself regionally, for example, through attacks on Bahrain and Kuwait recently in response to what it saw as US attacks on its own forces. So Iran seems pretty settled for the time being. They are not rushing to the table to get sanctions relief, for example, as the US might have hoped they would. The US, on the other hand, seems very clear that it wants a deal. What you've heard from President Trump is that mismatch between bombastic rhetoric about returning to war, destroying civilizations on the one hand, and then, at the same time, posts on Truth Social saying that a deal is within reach and all sides need to calm down, they need to stop shooting, for example. So it seems clear that the Iranians have decided that the US does not want a return to war. But then, as Mohammed hinted to here, you have the Israeli position. Now, Benjamin Netanyahu has been taking flack, literally left, right and centre across Israel's political spectrum for what Israel's mainstream public opinion sees as Israel refusing or failing to escalate and respond to Hezbollah's provocations. Now, if you're in Lebanon, that might be news for you, but that is the perception within Israel, at least. So there's, I guess, when it comes to Netanyahu's decision-making calculus, a feeling that he has to do something. He has to be shown to be hitting Hezbollah hard to not just be doing whatever Trump says, and also at the same time making sure that Israel is represented at the negotiating table, which is far from a certainty at the moment.
1: Speaking of Israel wanting to show that it doesn't have to just listen to the US, I mean, in a way, Netanyahu, we know that the Israelis are having these mediation talks with the Lebanese government. This is the first ever Lebanese government to even entertain that idea and to entertain the idea of disarming Hezbollah fully. And yet Israel seems to be undermining the exact thing it's supposed to be heading towards by attacking places in Beirut and by continuing this fighting despite a ceasefire. How does that work?
4: Yes, that's right. This is basically the classic Israeli strategic dilemma here of where they over-rely on military force. They think that, as the Trump administration did in its war in Iran, that basically degrading and destroying enemy military assets will suddenly create a new political horizon that favours you. And in fact, in Israel's actions in Lebanon, the opposite is true. As you say, you have a Lebanese government that has been far more willing to constrain Hezbollah than any other Lebanese government in the past. You have Lebanese public opinion turning against Hezbollah, but then by Israel's actions, through its escalations, for example, striking civilian neighbourhoods in Beirut, for example, the expulsion of over 1 million Lebanese citizens from their homes, this actually undermines the current government. It makes them look weak that they're negotiating with Israel under fire, and also it legitimizes the message that you hear from Iran and Hezbollah, that they are the true protectors of the Lebanese people, that they are the resistance movement. And that's exactly what we saw here with Iran's power play. They want to get back to negotiations with the Americans, I believe, but at the same time they want to show the Lebanese people that they're the ones who stopped Israel escalating, that they're the ones who managed to set new rules of the game in Lebanon, not the Lebanese government negotiating directly with the Israelis. It basically propagates that understanding that Hezbollah have put across, that they are the resistance and that Israel only understands force.
1: I just wanted to put to Mohammed the next question here. We have just had, and this is only Israeli reports, specifically by one of the domestic channels, citing a senior Israeli official saying Israel halts strikes on Iran at Trump's request. Earlier we heard the same from Iran, not mentioning that it was a Trump request, but mentioning that it will cease to attack Israel unless Lebanon is attacked. This obviously, these are both off the back of that Trump post calling for both to stop the fight. Regardless of fighting, regardless of tit for tat, I want to refer to something that was mentioned earlier by the Iranian Foreign Ministry spokesperson, because he advised regional countries not to fall, he said, I quote this, within the circles of the enemies. There seems to be with this attack this time, for the first time it seems Iran is attacking Israel because of another country, according to Iran, saying that there should be a regional unity somewhat. Is it trying to perhaps change the balance of power here to say that Israel isn't the one in charge?
3: Yes. First of all, it is obvious for Iran that the Israelis are trying to declare their hegemon on the region. This is not that Iranians will happy with that. And also it is not something that Qatar, Saudi Arabia or other countries in the region like Oman be happy with that. So right now, there are two calculations from the Iranian side regarding the Israeli attacks on Lebanon. First of all, in addition to supporting the Lebanese people and also to supporting the Zawiya, which is very important location for the Iranians and the Hezbollah, they think that whenever Israelis start attacking Lebanon, it is the first step for them to attack Iranians after attacking Lebanese. So this time, the Iranians didn't wait for the Israelis to attack them and to make problem for the negotiations by a new round of military confrontation. And this time, Iranians showed Israelis and Americans that they do not fear from the military confrontation. And something is very important I should add to this. The negotiations between Iranians and Americans about the text of the MOU is very important to consider, because right now the Americans, I mean before this military confrontation, the Americans put lots of pressure on the Iranians to offer them a kind of MOU which is somehow not useful for them. One of the most important things for the Iranians is their frozen assets, for example, in Qatar or in other countries. So right now, the Iranians say that if the Americans will not accept freeing these frozen assets, there is no MOU for them. So at the same time, while the Americans were trying put pressure on the Iranians on the negotiating table, and the Israelis were attacking the Lebanon. The Iranians want to change the battlefield and show them that there is a resistant thinking in Iran, and they are not going to be kind of surrender in negotiation or in the battlefield.
1: Right, and one final question to you, Rob. Two of the sticking points, it seems, that have come out with this when it comes to this deal is one thing you mentioned earlier, the frozen Iranian assets, as well as Lebanon. How do we think they're going to move forward to get past that stalemate?
4: Well, what we might end up with is an attempt to create a stalemate, for example, in Lebanon, which is what Israel has been trying to impose, where basically it can do more or less what it wants south of the Litani River. And that's exactly what it has done. That's what it's done in previous ceasefires, indeed, by conducting strikes despite the ceasefires being in place, and Hezbollah simply sat back and absorbed them. So Iran is trying to, I guess, communicate that is no longer applicable here, but it also is trying to stop Israel from escalating. Now, remember that the Iranian strikes were a product of Israel's attacks on suburbs of Beirut, which is far north of the Litani River. So it seems to be that Iran is trying to contain Israel to stop it from escalating. So this escalation by Iran is, in effect, an escalation in order to counter Israel's escalation. The problem here is this is probably not a dynamic that can go on indefinitely, simply because statistics from the Israeli Defense Forces, if they are to be taken at face value, show that over 80% of missiles fired at Israel by Hezbollah have been fired north of the Litani River, which suggests that Israel's quest to re-establish its so-called security zone in southern Lebanon is not going to bring security. It's only going to further conflict. So the big question is, what is Iran going to do if and when this happens again, if Israel escalates north of the Litani River or in Beirut, absent a deal between the United States and Iran, where the US can and will constrain Israel, we are likely to find ourselves in this scenario sooner rather than later.
1: All right. Thank you both to our guests, Rob Geis-Pinfold, a lecturer in international security at King's College London, and also Mohammad Islami, a research fellow in the Middle East and North Africa studies at the University of Tehran. Thank you. All right, well, still ahead on Al Jazeera, China's president touches down in North Korea, looking to boost ties with Kim Jong-un. And in sport, we'll hear from Somalia's first World Cup referee.
5: Hard-hitting interviews.
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12: Rival gangs once caught up in violent conflict on the streets of El Salvador.
13: It reached such extremes that gang members had to reach a number of killings per day.
12: Living a fragile coexistence in prison, learning to find a new respect for life and one another.
13: There are no gangs here. That's what we say to new girls.
14: How can you demand forgiveness from someone if you don't forgive?
12: Making peace, the light within, on Al Jazeera.

0: watching Al Jazeera, a reminder of our top stories this hour. Israeli media is reporting that Israel is halting its strikes on Iran at US President Donald Trump's request. It comes after Iran said it ended its military operation against Israel as long as Israel doesn't attack Lebanon again. Earlier, President Trump posted on social media telling Israel and Iran to stop shooting after they exchanged strikes on Sunday. Tensions escalated after Israel struck the southern suburbs of Beirut on Sunday, killing at least two people. Yemen's Houthis have also launched a strike on Israel in support of Iran. The group is also threatening further attacks on Red Sea shipping.
1: The Yemeni armed forces affirm the following. First, we declare a complete and total ban on Israeli maritime navigation in the Red Sea, and we consider all enemy movements to be legitimate military targets for our armed forces from the moment that this statement is issued.
0: Yusuf Mauri has more details from Sana'a.
2: The Yemeni group possesses a diverse way of tactics to ensure that a successful naval blockade is imposed against all Israeli shipping. Let's not forget that they have been successful in imposing and preventing Israeli traffic to Bab el-Mandeb, from Bab el-Mandeb, in previous rounds of conflict. What they plan to do and what they have done in the past successfully is wage direct strikes using their variety of ballistic missiles, a variety of hypersonic missiles, and also littering the Red Sea with naval mines. And they also have coordinated swarm attacks using and utilizing a variety of Yemeni drones. All of this has been done in the past. They've had success in attacking Israeli ships. They've sunk Israeli ships to the bottom of the Red Sea. And essentially, they were successful in leading to the closure, the full closure of the port of Eilat. The port of Eilat, of course, is Israel's gateway for trade through the Red Sea. It is their only port that they trade from and to Asia. And that's the ace card for the Ansar Allah group. They plan on hitting Israel hard and trying to sabotage their economy in any way that they can. The Ansar Allah spokesperson, Yahya Sari', he mentioned that this is going to be a full blockade, which means that if Israel attempts to cross Bab el-Mandeb, they're going to be attacked with a hypersonic ballistic or a swarm of drones.
0: A powerful earthquake in the southern Philippines has killed at least 17 people and injured dozens of others. Several buildings collapsed in the magnitude 7.8 tremor, which was centered off the coast of Mindanao, the country's second most populous island. The quake triggered tsunami warnings across the region, which were later cancelled. Waves of up to 1.4 meters were recorded along parts of the Philippines. Faiza Ali is the humanitarian manager for Save the Children Philippines, and she says that many children have already been displaced by the earthquake and are in urgent need of support.
3: It's a very devastating day for many of these students and learners because supposedly today is the first day of our school year nationwide. However, the exciting moment to, you know, introduce themselves to their new classmates, to their new teachers, didn't happen as expected. What happened is that they were evacuated outside their school buildings. They were transferred to hospitals to help them with the injuries. There are massive reports on panic attacks, and we are very much concerned about the displaced children and their families as of this speaking. Their access to lifeline services were also devastated and cut, and right now they are expecting that they will be staying outside their houses, outside their schools, because all of these schools, many of the schools, about 6,000 schools, were completely damaged or suffered impacts. And right now, we are not sure when can they go back to schools. So of course that will be an added learning loss for this children. And more than that, they are also concerned about how they will be staying in evacuation centers, because normally most of the schools are being used as evacuation centers, but right now it's the schools who are completely affected by this very strong shaking and we can see how massive the displacement right now in Mindanao because of this strong earthquake. We have to work closely with the Department of Education and the local government authorities to check immediately the buildings, especially the school's premise, so that we can check when these children can go back to school. Secondly is for us to be able to assist these learners to have access to temporary learning spaces nearby their evacuation centers, and most especially to provide immediate psychosocial support for their children.
0: China's President Xi Jinping has met with North Korean leader Kim Jong-un in Pyongyang. It's his first visit there in nearly 7 years as Beijing looks to strengthen ties with its longtime ally. The trip comes at a time where North Korea is deepening its military cooperation with Russia and nuclear talks with the United States remain stalled. It also coincides with the 65th anniversary of a friendship treaty that underpins China's only mutual defense pact. Katrina Yu has more from Beijing.
4: We know that Xi Jinping penned an op-ed for North Korean state media ahead of his arrival, and he spoke about the two countries being at a new historical starting point, and he called for the need for deeper cooperation in a variety of areas, political, military, and economic. So I think we are going to see a very practical strengthening of ties as a result of this visit. He also called for clearer strategic coordination and communication between the two sides, and I think that could be read as greater transparency on the part of the DPRK when it comes to its, I guess, letting China know what its plans are going into the future. And one of the last things that Xi Jinping called for was greater political and ideological alignment between the two countries, emphasizing the two things, the things that the two systems and the two countries have in common, and presenting a more unified front when it comes to the global stage. Now, it is undoubted that China has a huge influence over Kim Jong-un and his regime. More than 90% of trade between the two countries happens, but more than 90% of the country's trade happens with China, and the regime would collapse without China's political and economic support. So I think Xi Jinping really is wanting to go there and reinforce China's role in that relationship as the dominant partner.
0: Latvia's army says that NATO jets have shot down a drone in its airspace. Video footage shows the drone flying in the sky before it was downed. The country's army spokesperson says one drone entered from Russia, and Moscow hasn't commented on the incident. It's the latest in a series of incidents involving drones that have happened in Eastern European NATO states. Armenian Prime Minister Nikol Pashinyan has secured another term in office. His Civil Contract Party won a majority in the country's parliamentary election on Sunday. And as Lou Brown reports, Pashinyan now faces the challenge of balancing relations with Russia, Europe, and also neighbouring Azerbaijan.
5: Armenians have voted for this man to lead them into a new political era. Prime Minister Nikol Pashinyan will serve a second term in office. His Civil Contract Party received more than 50% of the vote, while some opposition parties wanted closer ties to Russia. Pashinyan says Yerevan must now balance relations with Moscow and Brussels, a defining theme of the election.
6: We will continue the course of rapprochement with the West, but we will also continue our participation and membership in the Eurasian Economic Union.
5: Moscow has warned Armenia against abandoning their long-standing alliance, but the EU's top diplomat seemed optimistic.
7: Armenia's people, although under heavy Russian pressure, still chose to have a European future, which is a good thing. And of course, we are trying to help them as much as possible also on their future reforms.
5: The Prime Minister is also expected to continue prioritizing relations with neighboring Azerbaijan. In August, Pashinyan negotiated a peace deal with Baku. He'll now have time to show voters how Armenia can benefit from that agreement. That's after it lost a territorial dispute with Azerbaijan over the Nagorno-Karabakh region in 2023. The area was home to a majority ethnic Armenian population, but is internationally recognized as part of Azerbaijan. But the deal has also been criticized by the pro-Moscow opposition. And while the result may lend support to strengthen the PM's agenda, he will have to show he can steer Armenia in a new direction without damaging its relations with Russia. Lou Brown, Al Jazeera.
0: Pope Leo has warned that escalating conflicts and growing polarization are pushing the world into a profound spiritual and cultural crisis. The head of the Catholic Church has been addressing Spain's parliament. He's in the country for a week-long visit, and he has also reiterated his opposition to increased European military spending, calling it troubling. All right, well, still ahead on Al Jazeera.
8: As the countdown for the FIFA World Cup begins, football fever is growing in Gaza. In cafes, restaurants, whatever left of this place, fans gather around the screen, debating team shirt prediction or momentarily escaping the pressure of daily life. I'm Hani Mahmoud, and this is a story about football, community, and the search for normality.
9: The 2026 U.S.-Israeli attack on Iran is the latest chapter in Israel's attempts to maintain nuclear supremacy in the Middle East with sabotage, assassinations, and cyber attacks. In a three-part series, Al Jazeera traces a dangerous shadow war that goes back almost half a century. Iran, Israel, and the Bomb, Episode 2, The End of Agreement, on Al Jazeera.
10: The only way to get into Port-au-Prince right now is by helicopter. We're heading down a dirt road towards an epicenter of Mexico's violence.
11: Scientists believe that there's a natural top-out point in the number of grey whales that their ecosystem can support.
12: These people are now struggling even more to get across. The water's a lot deeper here. It's just another obstacle as they try and get into the United States.

0: Iran's World Cup team has held its first training session since arriving in Mexico. It was a closed practice in Tijuana, but players took time to sign autographs before boarding the bus. Iran's group games are in the US, but they moved their base to Mexico as some of their support staff have been unable to get US visas.
1: We're hosting a World Cup team here, and it's a delight for us. We're very humanitarian, and that's why we're welcoming them. And we can be proud that Tijuana can welcome anyone from anywhere in the world.
0: Well, when Iran secured its place at the World Cup in March last year, football fans were celebrating. But months later, the country found itself under attack. And with hostilities continuing, many Iranians are turning to the beautiful game as a distraction. Tahid Asadi reports from Tehran.
2: This stadium became the center of national celebrations when Iran qualified for the World Cup. They came from behind twice to draw 2-2 with Uzbekistan, ensuring that they would play in a tournament hosted by the United States. But less than a year later, the country has been through two wars, with Azadi Stadium itself being severely damaged in the attacks.
3: Conflict has left behind damaged buildings, disrupted lives, and deep uncertainty. Yet football remains one of the few things that bring people together. And slowly, the excitement surrounding the World Cup is beginning to return.
2: On pitches like this across Tehran, children and teenagers are training again. Many say the World Cup gives them something positive to focus on. And some dream of one day wearing the national team's colors.
4: I started playing football when I was 4 years old, and I want to continue. Every footballer dreams of one day playing for the national team.
5: Football is a boy's love. There is no particular reason why I love football, I just do. I want to play for Barcelona and the national team.
3: For supporters too, football offers a temporary escape from the pressure of daily life.
6: Like all other countries, we are happy that our team is in the World Cup. But given the political situation and the war, the excitement and joy may not be as great as in previous tournaments.
3: Iran's preparations have not been without challenges. The domestic league was disrupted by the conflict, while questions remain for supporters hoping to attend the tournament.
5: In terms of training and tactics, the team lacks nothing. The only issue is psychological, that the US is playing games with our team over granting visas. That could be something disturbing for the players.
3: For many Iranians, the World Cup represents something larger than sport, a chance to celebrate together, and if only for a few weeks, to look beyond the difficulties of recent months.
7: Tahid Asadi, Al Jazeera, Tehran.
0: Iran are in the same group as Egypt, who've now arrived for the tournament. Mohamed Salah and his team touched down in Washington State ahead of their opening group game against Belgium in Seattle. Egypt are chasing their first ever win at the World Cup.
8: We just like need to focus in our camp and just train hard, and we see in a group. I think we want to make the people proud. And yeah, we do our best. It's a tough group. Everybody has a chance. So we will give it our best and we'll see. Hopefully we can go far.
0: Well, Palestine's Football Association says that hundreds of players have been killed in Israel's war on Gaza. But despite the circumstances, fans still find a way to follow their favourite teams, as Hani Mahmoud reports.
9: When most of people think of Gaza, they think of conflict, destruction and a crisis. But later on tonight, another story is unfolding. As one of your biggest matches kicks off, people gather in restaurant cafes or at this field, looking for something many say has become increasingly precious, a sense of normality.
10: Football has long been popular in Gaza. Supporters here follow the Champions League as closely as fans in London, Madrid or Liverpool. Many know every statistic, every transfer rumor, and every starting lineup. But these gatherings are about more than the game itself. They're about being together.
11: In Gaza, we're in greater need than ever of places where people can find some form of recreation and relief, even if only to a limited extent, despite the war. Human nature is to live.
9: Spend a few minutes and the conversation is what you expect. before a big match. Who's going to win, who should start, and whether the referee can be trusted. You know, the kind of football debate plays out in cafes and bars in Europe every weekend. The challenges people face here won't disappear with the final whistle. But this is not what they have come here. They've come for the atmosphere, for the company, and the chance to enjoy something ordinary.
12: We are friends and brothers. We challenge each other. We're from Al-Shati camp, while the other team is from the northern area. The World Cup is considered the number one competition in the world, followed by the Champions League.
9: For a few hours, football offers a brief escape from the pressure of daily life. Not an escape from reality, but a reminder of it. A reminder that beyond the headlines, people here continue to seek the same things people everywhere do. Community, connection, and moments of normal life. Hani Mahmoud, Al Jazeera, from Gaza City, Palestine.
0: France are many people's pick for the trophy after finishing runners-up last time. The two-time champions play one more friendly against Northern Ireland later. France are in a group with Senegal, Norway and Iraq.
12: It doesn't feel good to lose. It doesn't happen to us often. But there are other important objectives at the moment, because these are preparation matches. The goal is for the whole group to be ready for June the 16th against Senegal.
0: Well, Ukraine missed out on World Cup qualification, losing in the playoffs to Sweden. But football still plays a very important part in the country, which has been at war since Russia's invasion back in 2022. Audrey McAlpine reports now from Kyiv.
13: At this football club outside of Kyiv, the Shakhtar team is warming up. But for these former soldiers, it's about more than just sport. It's about rebuilding a life.
14: I'd closed the question of football for myself. I thought I would never return to it.
13: Denis lost his leg when he stepped on a mine in 2023. After he got his prosthetic, he went right back to the military and began training new recruits. But his love for football didn't stop then.
14: Football means that life goes on. When you win, you're happy. It's a victory. And when you lose, yeah, you're a bit sad, but you understand that you need to move forward and that this is not the last game.
12: I see how a person's face changes from the first training session. And then after a month of training, people's eyes light up. Yes, they're veterans, but today they're athletes.
13: And this isn't the only team like it. As the number of war veterans grows in Ukraine, so does the Professional Amputee Football League. And these guys aren't just playing for rehabilitation, but also for the love of the game. Audrey McAlpine, Al Jazeera, Kyiv.
0: The match officials will have to familiarise themselves with some new rules that are being introduced at this World Cup, as Joanna Gazroska reports.
15: You've seen players covering their mouths before in on-pitch confrontations, but if they try to do that at this World Cup, they could be sent off. It's one of several new rules that players will have to be aware of. In February, Brazil's Vinicius Jr. was verbally abused by Argentina's Gianluca Prestiani, who covered his mouth as he made a comment during a Champions League match, the practice criticised by FIFA's president.
16: This is something that is simply not acceptable. If you have nothing to hide, you don't have to cover your mouth.
15: Another high-profile incident that forced a rule change were the ugly scenes that marred the Africa Cup of Nations final, where some of the Senegal players walked off the pitch in protest for a referee's decision. Try that at this World Cup, and you could get a red card too. There'll be changes to video assistant referee technology, or VAR, as well, making it faster, smarter, and more accurate. Using multiple cameras around the pitch and AI tracking, every player is mapped in 3D, with the ball and their body parts tracked in real time. It means officials will get an instant alert when a player is offside, and they'll be able to confirm that decision in seconds, not minutes. The scope of VAR will also be widened to catch obvious mistakes, like wrongly awarded corners, cases of mistaken identity, and some second yellow card incidents that could lead to a red. There will also be new rules to clamp down on time wasting at this World Cup. Referees will be able to start a 5-second countdown on goal kicks and throw-ins. If the ball isn't in play by then the other team could be awarded the ball. Substitutions will also have to take place quickly. If a player doesn't get off the pitch within 10 seconds, then his replacement may have to wait to enter the pitch. Will all this end debate over VAR and on-field decisions? Probably not. But at this World Cup, referees will have more technology to back their decisions.
0: And one referee who will be in charge of enforcing the new rules will be Omar Abdelkader Artan. He's set to make history as the first Somalian to take part in a FIFA World Cup. And here's his story.
17: Hey, let's go!
18: My name is Omar Abdelkader Artan from Somalia. I am a FIFA referee.
17: Come on, very good.
18: Do you know the World Cup is the biggest competition in the world? I'm very much excited, and for me it's an honor to be the first Somali to go there, and I hope I will do fantastic there.
17: Like it? Focus.
18: For me, I was a football player. I played the game. Then at some point, I've got injuries. So that's when I decided to become a referee. Every time when you do a game, you have to be perfect. If you do a mistake, then all your achievements doesn't matter. In Somalia, you know, there was a lot of problems. There was times when I was going to the training, there was a lot of explosions in the road, then I have to change course and then come to the stadium. You cannot give up as a referee. You have to have a target. For me, I had this target, but it was not an easy job. You have to continue and you have to fight if you wanted to go to a place like a World Cup. My message to those boys in everywhere in Africa is to go for what they want. Always do what they like and how they like, because if you stop to do what you like, then you will stop the meaning of life. Every referee in the world is looking for to go to the World Cup, so this was my big target, and I'm really excited that I finally achieved to be selected to go there.
0: All right, Anna Burns Francis is here in a moment with all of the top stories. Stay with us here on Al Jazeera.
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2: Every disruption here carries consequences, not just for international energy flow and global economy, but for local businesses that depend upon this waterway.
19: With detailed coverage.
20: Israel carried out an intense bombing campaign. As you can see behind me, a whole neighborhood targeted, residential buildings leveled to the ground.
19: From the heart of the story.
21: Hundreds of fishing boats are pinned to these docks as the sea, which was once the main source of livelihoods here, becomes a new front line.
22: Policymakers in Hungary and South Korea have been fighting to reverse declining birth rates with some controversial solutions.
23: The baby expecting loan, you have to get pregnant in that 5-year window. And if you can't have kids, then you have to pay back with a penalty.
24: Reproduction is not obligation. It is more of a right. It shouldn't be imposed by employers or by the state.
22: The Population Bust. Meet the pronatalists on Al Jazeera.

0: Iran says it has ended its military operations against Israel after the worst escalation of hostilities since the ceasefire came into effect in April. Tehran has warned of harsher attacks if Israel continues its strikes against Lebanon. For several hours, Israel and Iran exchanged a wave of missile attacks targeting key infrastructure, Julie Dager reports.
1: A wave of Iranian missiles fired towards Israel, testing an already fragile ceasefire. Tehran says the attacks are a direct response to Israel's ongoing military assault on Lebanon, a campaign it accuses the US of supporting.
2: The US is directly responsible. They are party to the ceasefire negotiations. Therefore, any event or any act in violation of the ceasefire, be it through the interception of vessels, the targeting of southern Lebanon by Israel, or any other event, will cause the United States to be directly responsible for the escalation in the region.
1: Israel launched a wave of retaliatory strikes. Initial attacks targeted areas including the capital Tehran, Tabriz, and Esfahan. It also hit a petrochemical complex in Mashhad.
3: Yesterday, the Iranian terror regime violated the ceasefire after 2 months. It opened fire and launched toward Israel. We attacked the petrochemical complex in Mashhad in southwestern Iran. In this complex, materials and components essential to the regime's missile program were produced.
1: In response, Iran struck a petrochemical facility in Haifa. It's also targeted 2 Israeli air bases, but many of the interceptions were above the occupied West Bank, over Palestinian homes. The escalation is pulling in other regional actors.
4: The Yemeni armed forces affirm the following. First, we declare a complete and total ban on Israeli maritime navigation in the Red Sea, and we consider all enemy movements to be legitimate military targets for our armed forces from the moment that this statement is issued.
1: US President Donald Trump told Israel and Iran to immediately stop attacking each other, insisting a diplomatic solution is still viable. Julie Dager, Al Jazeera.
0: The US President Donald Trump has indicated that Iran and Israel are still trying to establish a peace deal. Posting on social media, he explained both sides, Israel and Iran, are looking to do an immediate ceasefire. Final negotiations on peace are proceeding, subject to ignorance or stupidity getting in its way. The blockade will remain in place and in full force and effect until a final deal is reached. He said things should move quickly. We are following the story from Ramallah, Tehran, and the White House, where we'll start with our correspondent, Kimberly Halkett. Kimberly, it's been a busy few hours for President Trump. What else has he had to say about this escalation between Iran and Israel?
5: Well, the only thing he said in the last few hours is the Truth Social post you just read. But in the last 48 hours, it's certainly been very busy. What we know is that the U.S. president has been trying to really focus on 2 things. Number 1, project control, and number 2, push for calm. Now, overnight and on Sunday, what we saw from the U.S. president was kind of a mix of messaging, that he was essentially trying to project that he had ordered Israel and Iran to stop shooting and that he was making sure that they were looking to do an immediate ceasefire. But at the same time, the U.S. president also suggested that the diplomacy had never really stopped, that both sides were looking to do an immediate peace deal. But that's something that has eluded the president now for many, many weeks, going back to April. Now, what we know is that the U.S. president is continuing to apply pressure on Tehran. The Truth Social posts indicate that the U.S. president, as he said, the blockade will continue and it will remain in place until a final deal is reached. So the U.S. president is very clearly trying to calm financial markets, but also signal that he's in charge. In fact, it's being widely reported that there's been a phone call between the two, and while the White House has not confirmed it, certainly that would be another indication that the U.S. president is trying to use his leverage. But what we haven't heard from the White House is any threat.

0: of withholding weapons, withholding military funding in order to ensure that Iran complies with the U.S. wishes. So the U.S. president trying to project that it is the United States that is driving Middle East policy, even as there are questions about whether or not Israel may be acting independently and on its own.
1: All right, Kimberly Halkett joining us from the White House. Thank you. Let's go now to Tohid Asadi, who joins us from Tehran. Tohid, Iran saying that it has called off any further attacks on Israel for now, but what damage did the country suffer in the meantime?
2: Well, actually, a couple of damages. First, the petrochemical industrial plant in the city of Mashhad, which was said to be targeted, and the damage is confirmed. However, the scope and extent of which is something that we don't have any detailed information in that regard. Also, in the city of Tabriz, located in the northwest of the country, a military base was said to be targeted. In other cities, in two cities in particular, Najafabad in Isfahan province, as well as Kabut Arahang, attacks are reported. Also here across the capital, we hear the sounds related to the activation of the air defense system and some explosions in the western and eastern areas of the Iranian capital, the whereabouts and further details of which is something that we don't have that much of precise information from official sources. But still, we know that there are other damages. First, the damage to the trajectory of diplomatic engagement. And on that, the spokesperson for the Ministry of Foreign Affairs, Ismail Baghaei, came out to say that the recent attacks added another layer of mistrust into this already intricate situation, seeing the very fact that, according to him, the United States has got a role in this escalation, in this situation following the attacks by the Israelis on the Lebanese territories, Iran's retaliation in that regard, then Israeli attacks on some Iranian assets in the country, and then this continuation of the strikes. Right now, the country is talking about the ending of the operation. However, the messages coming from Iran are quite strong in that regard. First, they're saying that if the Israelis decide to continue their aggressions, to strike Iranian territories or Israeli territory, or excuse me, the Lebanese territories, in particular Dahia and Beirut, Iran is going to strike back again. So there is this opportunity of the possibility of further escalation on the horizon. Also, Iran is trying to send a message of solidarity with one of its long-standing allies across the region, Hezbollah, in Lebanon. The Iranian president, at the end of the day, Masoud Pezeshkian, came out on his X account calling it a top priority for the country to keep peace and to maintain the national interest of Iran. However, he said that actually defense and diplomacy are two wings of national interest, a sort of twofold, two-sided message that Iran is constantly sending out. Preparation for diplomatic engagement on the one hand, and potentiality and consideration of another round of confrontation should negotiations fail.
1: All right, Tohid Asadi joining us live from Tehran. Thank you. Let's bring in Nida Ibrahim, who joins us now live from Ramallah. Nida, has there been any response from Israel following that announcement from Iran that it was stopping its attacks?
3: Well, not publicly. We did not hear yet from any Israeli officials on the record talking about what they plan to do when it comes to the strikes on Iran. But off the record, we've been hearing from several Israeli officials speaking under the condition of anonymity and not naming themselves, but saying that they are looking at ceasing fire, ceasing strikes against Iran, not in response of the Iranian announcement of stopping attacks into Israel, but mainly because they are responding to President Trump's remarks and requests for a continuation of the ceasefire. According to these Israeli media announcements, they say that President Trump and Prime Minister Netanyahu have been talking in the past hour or so, and that they have also been speaking since the morning, and that an agreement has been reached to cease these attacks, to kind of pause the escalation that has started since late last night, but that the situation remains fragile. And that's why one Israeli opposition leader, Yair Lapid, has criticized that Israeli announcement, that Israeli decision, rather, leaked by certain military officials and

0: Politicians to Israeli media, saying that the response to Iran should have been more concrete, more serious, and more intense. So there's expected to be some sort of pushback, if you may, by certain military officials and certain politicians against that decision. But we all know how for Israelis, they were told by Trump not to retaliate, but they still went ahead and did it, according to many military analysts inside Israel. But the belief amongst Israeli politicians and those who have attended certain cabinet meetings, including the cabinet session that was held earlier this afternoon, they say that the understanding amongst everyone was that this round of escalation might be over, and they are looking to respond to President Trump's request not to strike Iran. But they say that operations and attacks in southern Lebanon against Hezbollah will continue.
1: Nida Ibrahim joining us live from Ramallah. Thank you. As efforts to reach a new agreement continue, significant differences remain between Iran and the US. Here are the main demands of each side. Iran's primary objectives include the immediate lifting of US sanctions and the release of billions of dollars in frozen assets held abroad. US President Donald Trump says those funds will only be released once a deal is reached. Washington's conditions focus on Iran's nuclear program and security in the Strait of Hormuz. Israel opposes the negotiations and is demanding Iran dismantle its nuclear program and stop enriching uranium. Right, joining me here in the studio is Abdullah Banda Al Taibi, an assistant professor at Qatar University, and from London, Rob Geist-Pinfold, a lecturer in international security at King's College London and senior non-resident fellow at the Gulf International Forum. Thank you both. Abdullah, may I start with you? Iran says it has now taken its foot off the pedal. As we've been on air, there are some reports coming out from other media that Israel has agreed to the same after a request from Donald Trump. How perilous is the situation that we find ourselves in?
2: Well, that's a great question, Anna. I think what we are seeing so far is two negotiations, one for the deal between the U.S. and Iran, and one for the regional architecture between the between Iran and Israel. They don't think that what's happening in the region is in their favor. They want to push for more good terms for themselves. And this is why we see them negotiating, but in a different way, and not with words, but with rockets. And this is something both are used to in terms of, this is the language they prefer to use. And this is what we have seen so far in the past few hours. So far, Lebanon is the cornerstone. It's a very important pillar of the regional the agenda and regional strategy for Iran. And this is something affecting and influencing the national security of Israel. This is why we see them both fighting there. I think Iran is drawing a clear red line now, and Israel now, with the U.S. pressure, they are backing off. But this is something, I don't think it's going to hold for a long time, because Israel knows that very well. This is basically legitimizing the Iranian influence and legitimizing the Iranian position and presence in Lebanon. And this is something quite risky for the regional order.
1: Robert, then leads to the question where there was once a sense of thinking we were asking, when will this end? It feels like this is now shifting into how will this end?
3: Yes, that's right. Well, I think the when will this end is also still a pertinent question. You know, if you think back to the early days of the war, Trump promised that it would take several weeks, that it wouldn't be a prolonged conflict. And now we not only have a ceasefire, we have a ceasefire and continued instability and continued conflict. So all of this is preventing the global economy from recovering, and it's also preventing the local economy from recovering too. This is basically the worst nightmare of the US's regional allies, like the Gulf states. This would be an open-ended conflict with no clear a political off-ramp how to get from that kind of shock and awe of the initial campaign onto that military success. And what we're seeing here is Iran trying to shake off its passivity. It's often been accused of letting the US and Israel set the agenda, whereas what Iran is now trying to do is determine the rules of the game in Lebanon, basically saying to the Israelis and to the Americans, first of all, that what happens in Lebanon is part of the broader agreement. If instability and escalation continues there, then you're not going to get an agreement. But secondly, as well, that Israel cannot be allowed to escalate in Lebanon. That's the Iranian demand here, that it must constrain its strikes against Hezbollah. Now, that is extremely unlikely, given the fact that most Hezbollah rockets fired on Israel are coming from north of the Litani River. So absent a deal, a broader deal between the US and Iran, it is unfortunately, I would argue, only a case of when and not if conflict in Lebanon spirals out of control once again.
1: Does that risk of it spiralling out of control present another problem? As we have reported, the Houthi in Yemen also now saying they will enter this conflict. It feels like it's turning into a much broader conflict for the region.
2: I think this is signalling an Iranian strategy of deterrence. They want to stop any kind of attacks to them towards them. And this is what we've seen with the advisor to the Supreme Leader in his interview. He said, future strategy for Iran will include the Indian Ocean, will include the Mediterranean, will include the Red Sea, basically everything and everywhere. And this means he is targeting everyone. And this is some strategy to keep and the Americans and the Israelis to think twice before attacking the Iranians. And this is something I think the Iranians showed their capabilities. They targeted Diego Garcia, which is like about 4K kilometers from Iran. And this is something could reach to Central Europe as well. So this is something quite worrying, and this is something that's why I need to be pushed for more de-escalation and more discussion. But the problem is still the same. It's the priorities. What comes first? Is the frozen assets first, or comes the nuclear deal first?
1: And, Rob, who does the pushing for de-escalation? Because Donald Trump was saying there was already a ceasefire in place. He now says there is still a ceasefire in place, or there's another ceasefire in place. Has he lost control of this situation?
3: Well, this is the real danger here. It seems to be the US that is pushing for de-escalation. They are the ones basically trying to constrain Israel and indeed Iran, whilst at the same time they've also launched strikes of their own against Iranian assets in the Strait of Hormuz or tankers headed towards Iran, for example, and then that's been met by an Iranian escalation against the Gulf states. So Abdullah is absolutely right. Iran is trying to project deterrence, but all sides are also trying to do the same, but at the same time, it's deterrence through escalation. The danger here is that neither Iran nor the US want to return to open conflict. Both would probably preference a deal, though exactly what kind of deal, there's substantial gaps between both sides as to what that deal would look like. At the same time, all sides seem to be showing that they are not scared of escalation. They are willing to take things to the next level. This is an incredibly dangerous game of force-centric or military bargaining here, where all it takes is for one side to feel that it has to escalate further, and then we get back to open war. We've come closer to that paradigm, to a return to conflict in the last 24 hours than we have done since the recent ceasefire, but this is far from a blip. We have been seeing that escalation between the US and Iran, and now between Israel and Iran, and Israel and Hezbollah as well. So the region really does stand at that precipice point. Does that escalation now produce a deal, counterintuitively, but has happened in the past? Or does that then lead to a new, us reaching a new level of violence, which puts us only very, very, very, very closely on the precipice of a return to open conflict?
1: Abdullah, President Trump is promising that this leads to a deal. He said final negotiations for peace are proceeding, subject to ignorance or stupidity getting in the way. Whose ignorance or stupidity do you think he's referring to?
2: Everyone. I think it's something very clear we've seen so far. We see the Iranians, they're just crossing all the red lines and just firing missiles like everywhere. And they're using the pretext, the same one. They are targeting American assets, although there is sometimes no American assets when you're targeting civilian infrastructure. And also with the Israelis, because what they're doing in Lebanon, what they did before in Gaza, and now what they are trying to do in the regional order, I think this is something quite clear that both of them are acting stupidly. But also, we can't rule out the Americans as well, because they acted in a very naive way by engaging in this war in the first place, where diplomacy worked very well.
1: Mm. And so,
2: to some extent.
1: In some sense. Rob, when we look at the options then on the table, given that diplomacy was not the first option that was gone for, but now seems to be the only option out, Donald Trump is often described as a rather transactional president. What will he be looking to get or to give to have this conflict resolved?
3: Well, you know, as Abdullah rightly alluded to, he will be looking to get a better deal than the one which the US previously negotiated with Iran. And we're talking then about uranium enrichment. We're talking about Iran's relationship with its proxies and regional allies. And of course, the key demand is the opening of the Strait of Hormuz. Now, Iran actually has leverage over the US at this stage in the conflict, more leverage than it did during the negotiations which were taking place before the war, in that it has that de facto control over the Strait of Hormuz. This is a massive wartime gain for the Iranians and something the Americans did not anticipate. So this is the real problem here. The US, despite all its projections that it's negotiating from a position of strength, actually has one more very tough nut to crack alongside its previous pre-war demands vis-a-vis Iran. So the chance of the US getting the deal that it wants, I would argue at this stage, are looking very, very slim, particularly given the Iranian regime's clear they're not rushing to a deal. The IRGC factions who have taken more power within Iran, who are more hardline than ever before, seem actually remarkably happy with the current status quo.
1: Yes, perhaps, Abdullah, I should have prefaced it with a realistic deal in Iran's eyes. What would Donald Trump be able to get? Does it feel like now at this point everybody is on a different page and therefore the balance of power is actually very slowly shifting in the region and in this conflict?
2: Well, that's very clear, Anna. When you look at the negotiations before the war, it was the Strait of Hormuz, for example, was not on the table. Now the Iranians have a new bargaining chip. They actually influencing the regional stability. They're influencing the global economy as well, and this is something quite worrying when it comes to the negotiations. But also, you have to keep in mind that the problem, if we look at deeply, Anna, you're going to see that the problem is the priority. President Trump wants to sell that for the domestic audience, for the international audience, that he's behaving the Iranians with a stick and carrot policy. So basically, the more you behave, the more you get frozen assets. And this is something the Iranians don't like, because the IRGC are there and they are very, very strict at the moment, because they are taking over everything, basically. You saw the president, he's apologizing on one day and then just taking his apology back the next day. He is not stable because he knows that he doesn't have the influence enough on the Iranian apparatus, security apparatus in particular. And this is something quite worrying when you look at the deal. So the problem is in terms of priority, what comes first? And this is something quite important for them to sell the narrative that they won the victory. And this is part of the escalation between Iran and Israel. We could understand it this way. If there is a deal signed today or tonight or maybe in a few hours, that means the Iranians could go back to their audience and say, well, we escalated in Lebanon, we escalated against Israel, we did everything we could, and now we got a good deal so far. And this is what the Americans would love to see, basically.
1: We wait and see. Abdullah Banda Al-Tayyab joining us, and Rob Geist from London. Thank you both. A powerful earthquake in southern Philippines has killed at least 32 people. Several buildings collapsed in the magnitude 7.8 tremor, which was centred off the coast of Mindanao, the country's second most populous island. The quake triggered tsunami warnings across the region, which were later cancelled. Waves of up to 1.4 metres were recorded along parts of the Philippines. Barnaby Lowe has more from Manila.
4: This is the moment a low-rise commercial building came crashing down as a magnitude 7.8 earthquake struck the Philippines' southernmost region. A popular fast food restaurant in General Santos City was reduced to rubble within seconds. A number of its workers unable to flee in time, prompting rescuers to rush to the scene. So far,
5: they're out now. The Jollibee employees are all accounted for. The three people that got trapped inside were rescued.
4: Several other structures also collapsed, unable to endure the powerful tremor. Throughout Monday, the death toll mounted, a search crews raised against time to find people who may still be alive under the debris. The national government mobilized all its resources, but officials say flying in help is a challenge.
6: One of the public structures that was damaged is the international airport in General Santos City, as well as the tower there. Public facilities in the neighboring province and in other places were also damaged.
4: Schools weren't spared either. Videos show panicked school children as the ground shook on the first day of the school year. Many were outside participating in the weekly flag-raising ceremony. A fortunate coincidence, as many classroom buildings also collapsed. Nevertheless, the government says it's erring on the side of caution.
1: To ensure the safety of students, President Ferdinand Marcos Jr. has ordered the suspension of classes in affected areas.
4: That's as aftershocks have continued to rock the region. The earthquake also generated tsunamis. And although they were less than 2 meters tall, those living along the coast have been advised to stay on higher ground. Barnaby Lo, Al Jazeera, Manila.
1: Still ahead on Al Jazeera. China's president touches down in North Korea, looking to boost ties with Kim Jong-un. And after a fourth attempt, could the daughter of the former Peruvian president finally be headed for the highest office in the country?
7: As the countdown for the FIFA World Cup begins, football fever is growing in Gaza. In cafes, restaurants, whatever left of this place, fans gather around the screen, debating team's sure prediction or momentarily escaping the pressure of daily life. I'm Hani Mahmoud, and this is a story about football, community, and the search for normality.
8: 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Pull apart fact from fiction and get to the bottom line.
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11: The U.S. and Israeli military strikes on Iran have transformed the region. But who was really in control of this war? And is this actually a brazen attempt to reshape the region? I'm Varsha Gandikota Nellutla. My guest this week on Reframe is the investigative journalist Jeremy Scahill.
12: Trump has been sold on the idea of his greatness as an American president when it comes to foreign policy. He was sold on the idea of running the deck, that what you did in Venezuela can be replicated elsewhere.
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0: You're watching Al Jazeera, a reminder of our top stories this hour. Iran says it's ended its military operations against Israel as long as Israel does not attack Lebanon again. It comes after US President Donald Trump told both sides to halt their attacks, indicating talks on reaching a peace deal are still ongoing. Iran's Revolutionary Guard says it's targeted two Israeli airbases and a petrochemical plant in Haifa in three rounds of missile strikes on Israel. Tensions escalated after Israel struck the southern suburbs of Beirut on Sunday. Health authorities in Democratic Republic of Congo are warning that the Ebola outbreak could worsen if urgent containment measures are not enforced. The number of confirmed cases across the country has now risen to 544. At least 91 people have died, while a further 117 suspected cases remain under investigation. Neighbouring Uganda has reported 19 confirmed cases and two deaths linked to the outbreak. Health officials in eastern DRC's Ituri province say community resistance is a major obstacle to containing the outbreak. In the capital, Bunia, churches are staying open and helping authorities raise awareness as they try to slow the spread of the virus. Alan Wakani reports from Goma.
1: Every Sunday, hundreds of worshippers gather in Bunia. But church services are no longer what they used to be before entering. Everyone must wash their hands. Their temperature is checked, and what's inside? Worshippers are required to keep at least 1 meter apart. The measures reflect the ongoing Ebola outbreak in Ituri province, which continues to worry health officials. Yet, despite the situation, churches remain open. Religious leaders say places of worship have become key centers for awareness and prevention.
2: La communauté au début était divisée.
3: In the beginning, members of the community were deeply divided on whether the outbreak is real or not. But for now, you can see from their behavior how people are respecting all measures put into place. We are able to say now that they are conscientious about the outbreak's danger.
1: Church leaders are now working with health teams to encourage communities to accept prevention measures, but the response teams continue to face challenges in some areas. In Rwapara near Bunia, an Ebola treatment center was set alight shortly after the outbreak was announced. In other parts of the province, some families have resisted safe burial procedures for suspected Ebola victims, complicating efforts to contain the outbreak. Health officials say such resistance is slowing efforts to control the virus.
4: We have been doing our best since the outbreak was declared in this town to educate people that Ebola is real and that it is deadly. And beyond that, Bunia is also facing an economic slowdown because of this outbreak. That's why we're pushing for more awareness so that we can save more lives before it's too late.
1: In Mungwalu, the outbreak's epicenter, doctors report that some patients are still arriving late for treatment after hiding symptoms or delaying reporting illness. Health officials say awareness is their most important tool in the fight against Ebola. While more people are now beginning to follow the prevention measures, authorities warn it could still take 4 to 6 months before the outbreak may be fully under control. For now, churches in Bunia are not only places of worship, but also part of the wider effort to raise awareness and slow the spread of Ebola. Alan Waikani, Al Jazeera, Goma, Democratic Republic of Congo.
0: Ukrainian authorities are reporting Russian attacks in the Zaporizhia region. Officials say almost 950 airstrikes were launched, killing 5 people and injuring another 14. There are reports of damage to civilian infrastructure, housing and cars. Meanwhile, Ukrainian President Volodymyr Zelensky has arrived in Britain on Sunday for talks with UK Prime Minister Keir Starmer and other European leaders. Zelensky wants them to step up assistance to bring an end to the Ukraine war amid growing concern that US President Donald Trump is distracted by Iran. Francis Reed reports from London.
5: Arriving in the UK with a renewed sense of urgency, President Zelensky meeting for bilateral talks with the E3. By meeting in London with the leaders of the UK, France and Germany, this is a show of unity. And this is why. the war in Ukraine claiming more lives over the past couple of days. In Zaporizhia, reports of multiple people killed in a Russian strike while at a bus stop. A school too also damaged after drone attacks. And an attack on a storage facility, 15 kilometres from the site of the world's worst nuclear disaster at Chernobyl. The International Atomic Energy Agency said it was metres away from where large amounts of nuclear material is stored. President Zelensky wrote an open letter to President Putin asking for face-to-face negotiations. Putin said the letter was rude and that there was no point. He dismissed the lot. And many in Ukraine have little hope that diplomacy will achieve anything.
6: No, Zelensky wrote a very strict letter and given President Putin's pride. He would never agree to that.
5: President Zelensky was last here in March, but a lot has changed since then, with the US's attentions on Iran and pressures from the closure of the Strait of Hormuz. What President Zelensky needs is military support and economic support too, namely backing in tightening sanctions on Russia.
0: It's here in London that President Zelensky hopes he will have found the support he needs from the UK, from France, from Germany, and that any future peace process won't be negotiated above their heads.
5: Russia, for its part, said it had taken down hundreds of Ukrainian drones in the last day, releasing this footage. Ukraine launched an unprecedented attack on St. Petersburg, deep inside Russia, over the last few days, as the city hosted an economic forum. But while talks continue, this is the reality on the ground. A Russian attack in the Sumy region claimed more lives. For this is a war designed to wear Ukraine down. 4 years on, it is unrelenting, but neither side shows signs of backing down. Francis Reed, Al Jazeera, London.
0: Armenian Prime Minister Nikol Pashinyan secured another term in office. The Civil Contract Party won a majority in the country's parliamentary elections on Sunday. Pashinyan now faces the challenge of balancing relations with Russia, Europe and neighbouring Azerbaijan. Lou Brown reports.
7: Armenians have voted for this man to lead them into a new political era. Prime Minister Nikol Pashinyan will serve a second term in office. His Civil Contract Party received more than 50% of the vote, while some opposition parties wanted closer ties to Russia. Pashinyan says Yerevan must now balance relations with Moscow and Brussels, a defining theme of the election.
8: We will continue the course of rapprochement with the West, but we will also continue our participation and membership in the Eurasian Economic Union.
7: Moscow has warned Armenia against abandoning their long-standing alliance, but the EU's top diplomat seemed optimistic.
9: Armenia's people, although under heavy Russian pressure, still chose to have a European future, which is a good thing. And of course, we are trying to help them as much as possible also on their future reforms.
7: The Prime Minister is also expected to continue prioritizing relations with neighboring Azerbaijan. In August, Pashinyan negotiated a peace deal with Baku. He'll now have time to show voters how Armenia can benefit from that agreement. That's after it lost a territorial dispute with Azerbaijan over the Nagorno-Karabakh region in 2023. The area was home to a majority ethnic Armenian population, but is internationally recognized as part of Azerbaijan. But the deal has also been criticized by the pro-Moscow opposition. And while the result may lend support to strengthen the PM's agenda, he will have to show he can steer Armenia in a new direction without damaging its relations with Russia. Lou Brown, Al Jazeera.
0: Preliminary results in Peru's presidential runoff election show conservative candidate Keiko Fujimori is leading against the left-wing candidate Roberto Sanchez. Peruvians went to the polls Sunday after weeks of protests and fraud allegations overshadowed the vote. Mariana Sanchez reports from Lima.
10: An election too close to call. 51-year-old Keiko Fujimori of the Popular Force Party has led the polls throughout the race. The daughter of the late former president Alberto Fujimori hopes she will finally win the bid. She's running for the fourth time.
11: Whatever the result may be, we will accept it and we will urge our opponent to do the same. He said that he will respect the official result and that will come only after 100% of the tally sheets have been counted.
10: The race has been neck and neck throughout the campaign, with leftist candidate Roberto Sanchez from the Together for Peru party trailing by a razor-thin margin. Sanchez awaited exit polls alongside his mentor, jailed former president Pedro Castillo.
7: Today, the quick count shows an important lead that reaffirms the will of the people who want democracy and justice.
10: Neither candidate was chosen by the majority of Peruvians in the first round in April. Flavia Ayala says Sunday's vote meant choosing between the lesser two evils.
12: None of them represent me. On the one hand, Keiko already held power and did nothing. And on the other, Sanchez plays dirty.
10: Fujimori has lost every presidential bid since 2011.
13: 5 years ago, Keiko Fujimori lost to former President Pedro Castillo by only 44,000 votes. This race seems to divide the country again, with tensions and distrust among voters.
10: Peruvians went to the polls hoping the winner can bring back political stability. Peru has had 8 leaders in just 10 years. But the challenges are many. Around a quarter of Peruvians live in poverty. 83-year-old Maria Huamani says Peru's politicians never follow up on their promises.
14: All the poor people are always forgotten. When I ask for help, nobody listens to me. I live in a shack. Those with money do whatever they want.
10: As supporters from both camps celebrate, preliminary results show a race still locked in a tight race that will only be called when every single vote is counted. Mariana Sanchez, Al Jazeera, Lima.
0: China's President Xi Jinping has met with North Korean leader Kim Jong-un in Pyongyang. It is Xi's first visit there in nearly 7 years. He says ties between Beijing and Pyongyang stand at a new historical starting point. The trip comes as North

0: Korea deepens military cooperation with Russia, and nuclear talks with the United States remain stalled. It also coincides with the 65th anniversary of the Friendship Treaty that underpins China's only mutual defense pact. Katrina Yu has more from Beijing.
1: We know that Xi Jinping penned an op-ed for North Korean state media ahead of his arrival, and he spoke about the two countries being at a new historical starting point, and he called for the need for deeper cooperation in a variety of areas, political, military, and economic. So I think we are going to see a very practical strengthening of ties as a result of this visit. He also called for clearer strategic coordination and communication between the two sides, and I think that could be read as greater transparency on the part of the DPRK when it comes to its, I guess, letting China know what its plans are going into the future. And one of the last things that Xi Jinping called for was greater political and ideological alignment between the two countries, emphasizing the two things, the things that the two systems and the two countries have in common, and presenting a more unified front when it comes to the global stage. Now, it is undoubted that China has a huge influence over Kim Jong-un and his regime. More than 90% of trade between the two countries happens, more than 90% of the country's trade happens with China, and the regime would collapse without China's political and economic support. So I think Xi Jinping really is wanting to go there and reinforce China's role in that relationship as the dominant partner.
0: For children with autism and Down syndrome in Gaza, Israel's war has devastated more than their homes and classrooms. The specialised centres they relied on for therapy, care and daily routine have been destroyed, leaving families and teachers struggling to recreate that support in makeshift tents. Ibrahim Al-Khalili reports from Khan Yunis.
2: After the war, this tent has become what Palestinian families here call a rehabilitation center. For 60-year-old Hikmat Udwan, who has Down syndrome, Israel's war cost him 2 years of rehabilitation. A setback, his family says, has affected his development.
3: When the center reopened, we enrolled him again. He resumed learning and receiving occupational therapy, special education, and help with basic skills, such as recognizing colors. His condition has improved. Hikmat, like every child, has the right to learn, to live, and to enjoy life just like any other child.
2: 10-year-old Yamin Abul Khair is one of many children with autism in Gaza. His mother says even these simple activities are now one of the few forms of support left.
4: The resources available now are extremely limited. What we really need are specialized centers to support and rehabilitate children with autism like my son. During the war, his condition worsened significantly, especially after Israel destroyed the centers. This may only be a tent, but for us, it's the last place of hope.
2: Once the only refuge for children with autism and Down syndrome, the association now struggles to continue its care.
5: Before the war, we had proper classrooms, computers and smart boards, and each class had only 5 children. Now all the children are gathered in a single tent. Occupational therapy, special education and speech therapy are provided in the same crowded space. Families want their children to receive the support they need, and we want to offer better services, but our resources are severely limited.
6: For hundreds of children with special needs, the destruction of dedicated care centers is far more serious than losing access to education. It's also the loss of a safe space. Instead of classrooms, there are makeshift shelters and tents where families and teachers are trying to rebuild. Ibrahim Khalili, Al Jazeera, Khan Yunis, Gaza, Palestine.
0: Still ahead on Al Jazeera, Farah's here with more build-up to the World Cup.
7: Yes, Anna, there's now just 3 days to go until the tournament gets underway. Coming up, we'll hear from Somalia's first World Cup referee.
8: The latest news as it breaks.
9: Peace continues to be extremely fragile in this part of Colombia as different guerrilla groups continue to fight each other and the Colombian state.
8: With detailed coverage.
10: The demonstrators are saying it's a warning to undocumented foreigners that if you don't have the correct paperwork, there's going to be trouble.
8: From around the world.
11: Civilians on the ground are still bearing the brunt of this escalation during the time they're supposed to bring for them relief and tranquility.
12: A weekly look at the world's top business stories.
13: Who wins, who loses, in terms of countries at least, to begin with.
12: From global markets and economies.
14: A number of rate cuts were priced in for the year. Now we are potentially looking at rate hikes.
12: To understand how it affects our daily lives.
15: 95% of their offensive capabilities have been destroyed. So minimize.
16: You're saying that you've won the war already. 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
12: Counting the cost on Al Jazeera.

0: Iran's World Cup team has held its first training session since arriving in Mexico. It was a close practice in Tijuana, but players took time to sign autographs before boarding the bus. Iran's group games are in the U.S., but they moved their base to Mexico as some of their support staff have been unable to get U.S. visas.
1: We're hosting a World Cup team here, and it's a delight for us. We're very humanitarian, and that's why we're welcoming them. And we can be proud that Tijuana can welcome anyone from anywhere in the world.
0: Well, when Iran secured its place at the World Cup in March last year, football fans were celebrating. But months later, the country found itself under attack. And with hostilities continuing, many Iranians are turning to the beautiful game as a distraction. Tohid Asadi reports from Tehran.
2: This stadium became the center of national celebrations when Iran qualified for the World Cup. They came from behind twice to draw 2-2 with Uzbekistan, ensuring that they would play in a tournament hosted by the United States. But less than a year later, the country has been through two wars, with Azadi Stadium itself being severely damaged in the attacks. Conflict has left behind damaged buildings, disrupted lives, and deep uncertainty. Yet football remains one of the few things that bring people together. And slowly, the excitement surrounding the World Cup is beginning to return. On pitches like this across Tehran, children and teenagers are training again. Many say the World Cup gives them something positive to focus on. And some dream of one day wearing the national team's colors.
3: I started playing football when I was 4 years old, and I want to continue. Every footballer dreams of one day playing for the national team.
4: Football is a boy's love. There is no particular reason why I love football, I just do. I want to play for Barcelona and the national team.
2: For supporters too, football offers a temporary escape from the pressure of daily life.
5: Like all other countries, we are happy that our team is in the World Cup. But given the political situation and the war, the excitement and joy may not be as great as in previous tournaments.
2: Iran's preparations have not been without challenges. The domestic league was disrupted by the conflict, while questions remain for supporters hoping to attend the tournament.
4: In terms of training and tactics, the team lacks nothing. The only issue is psychological, that the US is playing games with our team over granting visas. That could be something disturbing for the players.
2: For many Iranians, the World Cup represents something larger than sport, a chance to celebrate together, and if only for a few weeks, to look beyond the difficulties of recent months.
6: Tohid Asadi, Al Jazeera, Tehran.
0: Iran are in the same group as Egypt. Mohamed Salah and his team touched down in Washington State ahead of their opening group game against Belgium in Seattle. Egypt are chasing their first ever win at the World Cup.
7: We just like need to focus on our camp and just train hard, and we see in a group. I think we want to make the people proud, and yeah, we do our best. It's a tough group. Everybody has a chance, so we will give it our best, and we see. Hopefully we can go far.
0: Palestine's Football Association says hundreds of players have been killed in Israel's war on Gaza. Facilities have been destroyed or repurposed as shelters, but fans still find a way to follow their favorite teams. Hani Mahmoud joins fans in Gaza to watch the recent Champions League final.
8: When most of people think of Gaza, they think of conflict, destruction, and a crisis. But later on tonight, another story is unfolding. As one of your biggest matches kicks off, people gather in restaurant cafes or at this field, looking for something many say has become increasingly precious, a sense of normality. Football has long been popular in Gaza. Supporters here follow the Champions League as closely as fans in London, Madrid, or Liverpool. Many know every statistic, every transfer rumor, and every starting lineup. But these gatherings are about more than the game itself. They're about being together.
9: In Gaza, we're in greater need than ever of places where people can find some form of recreation and relief, even if only to a limited extent, despite the war. Human nature is to live.
8: Spend a few minutes and the conversation is what you expect before a big match. Who's going to win, who should start, and whether the referee can be trusted. You know, the kind of football debate plays out in cafes and bars in Europe every weekend. The challenges people face here won't disappear with the final whistle. But this is not what they have come here. They've come for the atmosphere, for the company, and the chance to enjoy something ordinary.
10: We are friends and brothers. We challenge each other. We're from Al-Shati camp, while the other team is from the northern area. The World Cup is considered the number one competition in the world, followed by the Champions League.
8: For a few hours, football offers a brief escape from the pressure of daily life. Not an escape from reality, but a reminder of it. A reminder that beyond the headlines, people here continue to seek the same things people everywhere do. Community, connection, and moments of normal life. Hani Mahmoud, Al Jazeera, from Gaza City, Palestine.
0: France are many people's pick for the trophy after finishing runners-up last time. The two-time champions play one more friendly against Northern Ireland later as they look to bounce back from a shock defeat to Ivory Coast. France are in a group with Senegal, Norway and Iraq.
11: It doesn't feel good to lose. It doesn't happen to us often. But there are other important objectives at the moment because these are preparation matches. The goal is for the whole group to be ready for June the 16th against Senegal.
0: Ukraine missed out on World Cup qualification, but football still plays an important part in the country, which has been at war since Russia's invasion in 2022. Audrey McAlpine reports now from Kyiv.
12: At this football club outside of Kyiv, the Shakhtar team is warming up. But for these former soldiers, it's about more than just sport. It's about rebuilding a life.
13: I'd closed the question of football for myself. I thought I would never return to it.
12: Denis lost his leg when he stepped on a mine in 2023. After he got his prosthetic, he went right back to the military and began training new recruits. But his love for football didn't stop then.
13: Football means that life goes on. When you win, you're happy. It's a victory. And when you lose, yeah, you're a bit sad, but you understand that you need to move forward and that this is not the last game.
10: I see how a person's face changes from the first training session. And then after a month of training, people's eyes light up. Yes, they're veterans, but today they're athletes.
12: And this isn't the only team like it. As the number of war veterans grows in Ukraine, so does the Professional Amputee Football League. And these guys aren't just playing for rehabilitation, but also for the love of the game. Audrey McAlpine, Al Jazeera, Kyiv.
0: Now we can hear from the first Somalian to referee at a World Cup. Omar Abdelkader Artan spoke to Al Jazeera before traveling to the tournament.
14: My name is Omar Abdelkader Artan from Somalia. I am a FIFA referee.
15: Come on, very good.
14: You know, the World Cup is the biggest competition in the world. I'm very much excited, and for me it's an honor to be the first Somali to go there, and I hope I will do fantastic there. For me, I was a football player. I played the game. Then at some point I've got injury, so that's when I decided to become a referee. Every time when you do a game, you have to be perfect. If you do a mistake, then all your achievements doesn't matter. In Somalia, you know, there was a lot of problems. There was times when I was going to the training, there was a lot of explosions in the road, then I have to change course and then come to the stadium. You cannot give up as a referee. You have to have a target. For me, I had this target, but it was not an easy job. You have to continue and you have to fight if you wanted to go to a place like a World Cup. My message to those boys in everywhere in Africa is to go for what they want. Always do what they like and how they like, because if you stop to do what you like, then you will stop the meaning of life. Every referee in the world is looking forward to go to the World Cup. So this was my big target, and I'm really excited that I finalized GIFT to be selected to go there.
0: All 170 referees and match officials have gathered ahead of the World Cup. They were personally greeted by FIFA President Gianni Infantino in Miami, where most of them will be based for the tournament. And we'll be back later with more World Cup build-up.
12: Our coverage continues in a moment. Stay with us.
16: At the center of Donald Trump's media strategy, Trump himself.
17: 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The Strait of Hormuz must be reopened.
18: 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And if you look everywhere, there are signs of a changing economy.
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21: Tripoli, Lebanon's second largest city, is sheltering hundreds of thousands of refugees fleeing Israeli bombardment in the south. And 25-year-old Angelina volunteers to provide essential aid to the displaced. But with pressures at work and skyrocketing living costs, she's increasingly aware that she is as vulnerable as those she seeks to help. Witness Lebanon, what holds us together on Al Jazeera.

Hello, I'm Sada Khaira. This is Al Jazeera live from Doha. Coming up on the program. Iran says it's halted strikes against Israel after launching at least three waves of missiles. Under pressure from the US, Israel is reportedly halting further attacks on Iran after hitting several key sites on Monday. But Israel is keeping up strikes on southern Lebanon despite a warning from Tehran to halt its offensive. A 7.8 magnitude earthquake hits the southern Philippines, killing more than 30 people and triggering tsunami warnings. Iran says it's ended its military operations against Israel. That's after the worst

0: Tehran says the attacks are a direct response to Israel's ongoing military assault on Lebanon, a campaign it accuses the U.S. of supporting.
1: The U.S. is directly responsible. They are party to the ceasefire negotiations. Therefore, any event or any act in violation of the ceasefire, be it through the interception of vessels, the targeting of southern Lebanon by Israel, or any other event, will cause the United States to be directly responsible for the escalation in the region.
0: Israel launched a wave of retaliatory strikes. Initial attacks targeted areas including the capital Tehran, Tabriz, and Esfahan. It also hit a petrochemical complex in Mashhad.
2: Yesterday, the Iranian terror regime violated the ceasefire after 2 months. It opened fire and launched toward Israel. We attacked the petrochemical complex in Mashhad in southwestern Iran. In this complex, materials and components essential to the regime's missile program were produced.
0: In response, Iran struck a petrochemical facility in Haifa. It's also targeted 2 Israeli air bases, but many of the interceptions were above the occupied West Bank, over Palestinian homes. The escalation is pulling in other regional actors.
3: The Yemeni armed forces affirm the following. First, we declare a complete and total ban on Israeli maritime navigation in the Red Sea, and we consider all enemy movements to be legitimate military targets for our armed forces from the moment that this statement is issued.
0: US President Donald Trump told Israel and Iran to immediately stop attacking each other, insisting a diplomatic solution is still viable. Julie Dager, Al Jazeera.
4: The US President Donald Trump has indicated that Iran and Israel are still trying to establish a peace deal. Posting on social media, he explained both sides, Israel and Iran, are looking to do an immediate ceasefire, he said. Final negotiations on peace are proceeding, subject to ignorance or stupidity getting in its way. And the blockade, he says, will remain in place and in full force and effect until a final deal is reached. Things should move quickly. Well, Tawhid Asadi is standing by for us in Tehran. But let's start with our White House correspondent, Kimberly Holdquit, joining us live from there. Kimberly, we've heard from the US president, as we were just saying there, calling on this de-escalation from all sides. What else has he been saying?
5: Well, the U.S. president is currently in New Jersey, so he hasn't returned from the White House to the White House, where he often speaks with reporters. But what we know, what is being widely reported, is that he has held a phone call with the Israeli prime minister. The White House has not confirmed this, but there's no question that the U.S. president is working hard to show that he no uncertain terms calls the shots, if you will. That is, in fact, what the U.S. president has reportedly said. He also says, when asked about the deal with Iran, whether or not Israel would accept it, the U.S. president reportedly telling Netanyahu, but Netanyahu pushing back, saying that he would not or really shrugged off the possibility of a ceasefire. The U.S. president still saying that he doesn't have a choice, as in Israel doesn't have a choice. Now, what's significant about all of this is, of course, the United States does fund the Israeli military. It has the ability to withdraw weapons, but so far there's been no suggestion by the White House that this is something that they would do. So it is clear that the U.S. president is trying to do a couple of things. Number one, he's trying to project control, but at the same time, he's also, in his Truth Social post, trying to appeal for calm, given the fact he knows this is an unpopular war in the United States and that the outcome of this conflict is something that is rattling the markets financially, domestically, and abroad. So the U.S. president is making the case that this is not an endless war, something he campaigned that he would prevent, insisting that this is something he's got under control and has a limited time period. But at the same time, this is something the U.S. president has been doing for weeks and has been continuing to escalate.
4: All right. Thank you very much, Kimberly Holkett there, live for us at the White House. Let's go back now to Tawhid Asadi from Tehran. Tawhid, Iran says it's called off any further attacks on Israel for now. But what damage did it suffer in the meantime?
6: Well, actually, based upon what we hear from Iranian sources, we know that one petrochemical plant was targeted in the

0: city of Mashhad, located in the southwest of the country, as a result of which damage has been reported, even though we know that the number of fatalities is zero, but 14 people are said to be actually injured, not only in that attack, but in other attacks, and one is still remains in hospital. All in all, 15 people, according to the emergency organization of the country, throughout the attacks starting from midnight. And Iran also announced the termination of its operations. However, we know that it's not the only city. In the capital, Tehran, we hear the sounds of activation of the air defense, as well as sounds related to explosions taking place. Even though when it comes to detailed information about the whereabouts of these attacks, we don't have any confirmed information. Also in the city of Najaf Abad, located in Isfahan province, as well as in Hamadan province, we've got explosions reported. In Tabriz, a military base was said to be attacked. And this is what we have from local authorities and sources. But still, we know that there are other impacts. For instance, we know that most of the flights, according to civil aviation organization of the country, have been suspended, I would say all of them. And also we know that there are certain amounts of damage when it comes to the diplomatic engagement and the potentiality for diplomacy between Tehran and Washington. And on that, we've got the spokesperson for the Ministry of Foreign Affairs, Ismail Baghaei, in his press conference talking about that exact impact, saying that it adds a certain layer of uncertainty into this already intricate situation, as Iran called it impossible for these attacks to be conducted, to be carried out without the coordination of the American side with the Israeli side. All in all, we know that at this point we are dealing with a very brittle and fragile situation in which Iran tried to send out two important messages. First, if the Israelis decide to continue their aggressions, their strikes either on Lebanese front or on Iranian territories, Tehran says it's ready to get back into the battlefield and start other rounds of retaliatory strikes, A. And B, the other point which is critically important is the message of solidarity with Hezbollah, its long-standing ally in the region. And that is something that was very important for Iranians, specifically under this current situation where we are dealing with a very complicated situation in which there are different actors and factors. We know that the situation in Lebanon is one of the sticking points among Washington and between Washington and Tehran. There are others, and we have to keep waiting whether this calmness could pave the way for further diplomatic engagement, or there would be another round of confrontation on the horizon.
1: Okay, thank you very much, Tawhid Asadi, there, speaking to us from Tehran. Well, Nadeh Ibrahim is following the latest developments in Israel from Ramallah and occupied West Bank.
2: Publicly, we did not hear yet from any Israeli officials on the record talking about what they plan to do when it comes to the strikes on Iran. But off the record, we've been hearing from several Israeli officials speaking under the condition of anonymity and not naming themselves, but saying that they are looking at ceasing fire, ceasing strikes against Iran, not in response of the Iranian announcement of stopping attacks into Israel, but mainly because they are responding to President Trump's remarks and requests for a continuation of the ceasefire. According to these Israeli media announcements, they say that President Trump and Prime Minister Netanyahu have been talking in the past hour or so, and that they have also been speaking since the morning, and that an agreement has been reached to cease these attacks, to kind of pause the escalation that has started since late last night, but that the situation remains fragile. And that's why one Israeli opposition leader, Yair Lapid, has criticized that Israeli announcement, that Israeli decision, rather, by leaked by certain military officials and politicians to Israeli media, saying that the response to Iran should have been more concrete, more serious, and more intense. So there's expected to be some sort of pushback, if you may, by certain military officials and certain politicians against that decision. But we all know how, for Israelis, they were told by

0: Trump not to retaliate, but they still went ahead and did it, according to many military analysts inside Israel.
1: Well, since those developments, the Israeli military has launched a wave of attacks on southern Lebanon. The strikes have targeted the cities of Sidon and Tyre. At least five people have been killed in separate attacks, according to Lebanese state news. Hezbollah is saying that it's used drones to target Israeli army vehicles and troops in the south. Now, as efforts to reach a new agreement continue, significant differences remain between Iran and the US. And here are the main demands of each side. Iran's primary objectives include the immediate lifting of US sanctions and the release of billions of dollars in frozen assets held abroad. US President Donald Trump says those funds will only be released once a deal is reached. Washington's conditions focus on Iran's nuclear program and security in the Strait of Hormuz. Israel opposes the negotiations and is demanding Iran dismantles its nuclear program and stops enriching uranium. Well, joining me now in the studio is Abdullah Bandar Al-Utaibi, an assistant professor at international affairs at the Qatar University. Thank you for speaking to us once again, as always. Going back to these attacks, what are these attacks about, do you think, this time round? Is it a positioning of strength, perhaps, an attempt to influence maybe even the balance of power in the region moving forward?
2: I mean, that's exactly what they're thinking about, Iran and Israel, Sarah. They're trying to project some power now, and they know that it's not about the nuclear deal only. It's about the regional order. It's about the regional architecture. They know this is something they want to handle it, not like the U.S. The U.S., they think about the nuclear deal for the moment. Once everything is signed, maybe the Trump, President Trump will just leave the Middle East and leave this nuclear and Iranian issue, something like Venezuela, what he did. Something he could sell globally that he won over Iran and they stopped their ambitions to have a nuclear power. But for Israel and Iran, it's something different. They want regional influence. And Iran, yesterday, last night, they draw a clear line, a red line in Lebanon, that Lebanon is part of the deal and part of the Iranian influence. And this is something actually influencing the national security of Israel. That's why Lebanon is now the main issue at the moment between both parties.
1: And it's interesting you mentioning Lebanon there, because there is a shift, it seems, from a lull in fighting to suddenly Lebanon in focus, it seems. Why is it being made a cornerstone for negotiations?
2: Well, because Lebanon is very important for the Iranian regional policies. We have seen Iran expanding in the region, but all the time when they expand within the umbrella of Hezbollah and the umbrella of the Lebanese. So this is something quite important for them. This is number one. Number two, Sarah, it's about the allegiance. If you just leave Hezbollah having all that pressure from Israel and the U.S., that could trigger the same idea within Yemen, within Iraq as well. And this means losing your grounds in the Middle East. Mm-hmm. This is something Iran doesn't want to see. On the other side, we see the Israelis. They know this is the chance to put Iran under lots of pressure, to push more for Israeli dominance in the region. And they think this is the best time to do it. And this is the best time to keep pushing in Lebanon and keep pushing against Iran.
1: And keep pushing in Lebanon. Can all parties come back to the negotiating table if Israel continues to expand and occupy more of Lebanon?
2: I mean, and that's the main goal, I think, that President Trump wants to do. He wants to separate both files. He wants to keep the nuclear deal, the Strait of Hormuz, and the U.S.-Iran negotiations on one side, and there is a Lebanese-Israeli negotiation on the other side. He basically is sidelining Hezbollah and the Iranian influence in Lebanon. And this is something I don't think the Iranians, and especially the IRGC, would like to see. Mm-hmm. And that's why we see them exchanging rockets and fires, and this is basically what the language that Iran and Israel speaks, because they are negotiating, but with rockets this time. And this is what they want to do. They want to project more power, draw the red line. And I don't think this hold of power will last a long time, because Israel wouldn't like this. And Iran would always come back with force, because they want to project their power.
1: And of course, it's not that just Iran, the US and Israel that are the only players. The region is following this very closely, especially the GCC. There's been a phone call between Qatar's prime minister. He received it from the Iranian foreign minister, Abbas Araghchi. What kind of conversations do you think they will be having at this point?
2: I think it's about having then to continue the negotiations. This is number one. And also to stop escalation in the region, because at the end of the day, what's happening in Lebanon is something jeopardizing the regional security, and this is not something the whole regional countries wants to see. And this is very important. But the problem is when you see the Iranian and Israeli favoring their agendas and their own interests at the expense of the regional security and the regional order. This is something I don't think regional countries want to see, especially if we're back in the days. A few days ago, we saw them using Lebanon and the GCC as a bargaining chips by attacking Kuwait and Bahrain on one side, by Iran and still Israel attacking Lebanon. So this is something, if it's not being stopped now, it will continue to expand more and more. I will include more regional countries, and this will take us far from a deal.
1: Yeah. All right. Thank you very much, of course, as always. It's still not clear where we are with this deal. Abdullah Bandar El-Otaibi, thank you for joining us. Right, well, Pakistani mediators are calling for restraint in the wake of the latest escalation between Iran and Israel. Prime Minister Shehbaz Sharif has posted on social media saying, "As we work earnestly and painstakingly together with our brothers and partners to find a peaceful diplomatic solution to the conflict, and especially when the final objective is just about to be achieved, we sincerely urge all sides to exercise restraint and give peace a little more chance." A powerful earthquake in the southern Philippines has killed at least 32 people. Several buildings have collapsed in the magnitude 7.8 tremor, which was centred off the coast of Mindanao. That's the country's second most populous island. The quake triggered tsunami warnings across the region, which were later cancelled. Barnaby Lowe has more for us from Manila.
3: This is the moment a low-rise commercial building came crashing down as a magnitude 7.8 earthquake struck the Philippines' southernmost region. A popular fast food restaurant in General Santos City was reduced to rubble within seconds. A number of its workers unable to flee in time, prompting rescuers to rush to the scene. So far,
4: they're out now. The Jollibee employees are all accounted for. The three people that got trapped inside were rescued.
3: Several other structures also collapsed, unable to endure the powerful tremor. Throughout Monday, the death toll mounted as search crews raced against time to find people who may still be alive under the debris. The national government mobilized all its resources, but officials say flying in help is a challenge.
5: One of the public structures that was damaged is the International Airport in General Santos City, as well as the tower there. Public facilities in the neighboring province and in other places were also damaged.
3: Schools weren't spared either. Videos show panicked school children as the ground shook on the first day of the school year. Many were outside participating in the weekly flag-raising ceremony. A fortunate coincidence, as many classroom buildings also collapsed. Nevertheless, the government says it's erring on the side of caution.
6: To ensure the safety of students, President Ferdinand Marcos Jr. has ordered the suspension of classes in affected areas.
3: That's as aftershocks have continued to rock the region. The earthquake also generated tsunamis, and although they were less than 2 meters tall, those living along the coast have been advised to stay on higher ground. Barnaby Lowe, Al Jazeera, Manila.
1: All right, well, still ahead on Al Jazeera, China's president touches down in North Korea looking to boost ties with Kim Jong-un. And after a fourth attempt, could the daughter of the former Peruvian president finally be headed for the highest office in the country?
7: Hard-hitting interviews.
8: I mean, is it easy on the campaign trail to promise, but the reality is that much harder to deliver?
9: It is difficult, but nothing that is worth celebrating should be easy.
7: Facing realities.
10: Where do the negotiations currently stand?
11: We do not accept a ceasefire. We are seeking an end to the war.
7: Thought-provoking answers.
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13: It has to be asked to the U.S. government what they want.
7: Hear their story on Talk to Al Jazeera. 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On Al Jazeera.
14: Policymakers in Hungary and South Korea have been fighting to reverse declining birth rates with some controversial solutions.
15: the baby expecting loan. You have to get pregnant in that 5-year window. And if you can't have kids, then you have to pay it back with a penalty.
16: Reproduction is not obligation. It is more of right. It shouldn't be imposed by employers or by the state.
14: The Population Bust. Meet the pronatalists on Al Jazeera.

0: you're watching Al Jazeera. A reminder of our top stories this hour. Israel says it's ended its military operations against Israel as long as Israel doesn't attack Lebanon again. It comes after US President Donald Trump told both sides to halt attacks. He also indicated talks to reach a peace deal are still ongoing. Israel has also reportedly put a halt to its attacks on Iran, but will continue to target Hezbollah in Lebanon. Tensions escalated after Israel struck the southern suburbs of Beirut on Sunday. Well, Israel said on Monday that it hit the Mahshar petrochemical complex. That's in southwest Iran, and it's one of the country's most important industrial hubs. Iranian media said there were no casualties, but potential losses and damage are still being assessed. Nazina Abu Akleh explains.
1: The Israeli attack on the Mahshar petrochemical complex marks the first reported strike on an Iranian energy site since the ceasefire between Washington and Tehran took effect in April. The strike damaged part of the Karun plant that's inside the complex. Employees were ordered to evacuate the site. So what is this facility? The Mahshar complex is in Iran's southwestern Khuzestan province, and it includes several petrochemical plants, including Karun, Marun, Ghadir, and others. It's also a vital industrial and economic hub, and one of Iran's primary sources of export revenue. Petrochemical goods make up around 25% of Iran's total exports. The complex produces millions of tons of chemicals and polymers used in products such as plastics, clothing, fertilizers, and medical equipment. And this is not the first time that Iran's energy sector has come under attack. During the previous round of hostilities in mid-March, Israel targeted South Pars. That's the world's largest natural gas field. And the gas field is central to Iran's energy production and export economy. Several weeks later, Israel also struck facilities linked to the massive petrochemical hub in Asiliye. And among the targets were companies that provide critical services to the complex, including electricity, water, and oxygen supplies.
0: China's President Xi Jinping has met North Korean leader Kim Jong-un in Pyongyang. It's his first visit there in nearly 7 years, and he says ties between Beijing and Pyongyang stand at a new historic starting point. The trip comes as North Korea deepens its military cooperation with Russia, and nuclear talks with the United States remain stalled. It also coincides with the 65th anniversary of the Friendship Treaty that underpins China's only mutual defense pact. Katrina Yu has more from Beijing.
2: We know that Xi Jinping penned an op-ed for North Korean state media ahead of his arrival, and he spoke about the two countries being at a new historical starting point, and he called for the need for deeper cooperation in a variety of areas, political, military, and economic. So I think we are going to see a very practical strengthening of ties as a result of this visit. He also called for clearer strategic coordination and communication between the two sides, and I think that could be read as greater transparency on the part of the DPRK when it comes to its, I guess, letting China know what its plans are going into the future. And one of the last things that Xi Jinping called for was greater political and ideological alignment between the two countries, emphasizing the two things, the things that the two systems and the two countries have in common, and presenting a more unified front when it comes to the global stage. Now, it is undoubted that China has a huge influence over Kim Jong-un and his regime. More than 90% of trade between the two countries happens, more than 90% of the country's trade happens with China, and the regime would collapse without China's political and economic support. So I think Xi Jinping really is wanting to go there and reinforce China's role in that relationship as the dominant partner.
0: Preliminary results in Peru's presidential runoff election show conservative candidate Kiko Fujimori is leading the leftist candidate Roberto Sanchez. Peruvians went to the polls on Sunday after weeks of protests and allegations of fraud. Mariana Sanchez reports from Lima.
3: An election too close to call. 51-year-old Keiko Fujimori of the Popular Force Party has led the polls throughout the race. The daughter of the late former president Alberto Fujimori hopes she will finally win the bid. She's running for the fourth time.
4: Whatever the result may be, we will accept it and we will urge our opponent to do the same. He said that he will respect the official result and that will come only after 100% of the tally sheets have been counted.
3: The race has been neck and neck throughout the campaign, with leftist candidate Roberto Sanchez from the Together for Peru party trailing by a razor-thin margin. Sanchez awaited exit polls alongside his mentor, jailed former president Pedro Castillo.
5: Today, the quick count shows an important lead that reaffirms the will of the people who want democracy and justice.
3: Neither candidate was chosen by the majority of Peruvians in the first round in April. Flavia Ayala says Sunday's vote meant choosing between the lesser two evils.
6: None of them represent me. On the one hand, Kiko already held power and did nothing. And on the other, Sanchez plays dirty.
3: Fujimori has lost every presidential bid since 2011.
7: 5 years ago, Keiko Fujimori lost to former President Pedro Castillo by only 44,000 votes. This race seems to divide the country again, with tensions and distrust among voters.
3: Peruvians went to the polls hoping the winner can bring back political stability. Peru has had 8 leaders in just 10 years. But the challenges are many. Around a quarter of Peruvians live in poverty. 83-year-old Maria Huamaní says Peru's politicians never follow up on their promises.
8: All the poor people are always forgotten. When I ask for help, nobody listens to me. I live in a shack. Those with money do whatever they want.
3: As supporters from both camps celebrate, preliminary results show a race still locked in a tight race that will only be called when every single vote is counted. Mariana Sanchez, Al Jazeera, Lima.
0: All right, well, our coverage of the escalation between Israel and Iran continues after Talk to Al Jazeera. That's coming up next.
9: The 2026 U.S.-Israeli attack on Iran is the latest chapter in Israel's attempts to maintain nuclear supremacy in the Middle East with sabotage, assassinations and cyber attacks. In a 3-part series, Al Jazeera traces a dangerous shadow war that goes back almost half a century. Iran, Israel and the Bomb, Episode 2, The End of Agreement, on Al Jazeera. Always choose to talk.
10: Lebanon has spent decades caught between war and uneasy peace, a country where foreign powers, regional rivalries and domestic divisions have repeatedly collided. Here, the authority of the state has often competed with the authority of groups like Hezbollah. Now, that debate has returned with renewed urgency. The latest Israeli attacks on Hezbollah may be fading from the world's headlines, but the strikes continue. Southern Lebanon is under Israeli military occupation. More than 1 million Lebanese have been forcibly displaced. And the ceasefire that was meant to bring stability remains fragile. Lebanon's government insists that only the state has the right to decide questions of war and peace. President Joseph Aoun has argued that Lebanon cannot rebuild while armed groups continue to operate outside state authority. But Hezbollah tells a very different story. It argues that diplomacy has failed, that the Lebanese state has failed, that Israel continues to violate Lebanon's sovereignty with impunity. And it says when governments cannot protect their citizens, resistance becomes not only legitimate, but necessary. The argument goes to the heart of Lebanon's future. This week, we are joined by Ibrahim Moussaoui, a member of parliament and a senior figure within Hezbollah. He rejects accusations that Hezbollah is undermining the Lebanese state. He insists the movement is defending Lebanese sovereignty where the state has failed to do so. And he argues that the real obstacle to peace is not Hezbollah's weapons, but Israel's continuing military actions inside Lebanon. So as the country confronts difficult questions about security, sovereignty, and national identity, who speaks for Lebanon? Who defends Lebanon? And who gets to decide when the fighting ends? Lebanese MP Ibrahim Moussaoui talks to Al Jazeera.
11: Hezbollah MP Ibrahim Moussaoui, thank you for talking to Al Jazeera.
12: Pleasure always, thank you for giving the opportunity.
11: Today, the many Lebanese are asking, when will this war end? And who bears responsibility for ceasefires that are not being practiced or are not being implemented?
12: This is a question that should be addressed to the aggressor. We are under aggression, we are under occupation now. Israel has occupied our country since long time ago. This is not something new. We have to address the root cause of the problem, which is the existence of this occupying, hegemonic, aggressive state, criminal state. And now with the bunch of criminals that are presiding over the authority in occupied Palestine, the Israeli leaders who are listed on the criminal list and who should be sued for their crimes, for their genocide against the Palestinians in Gaza and now in Lebanon. When you talk about this, you have to address this to the Israelis and also to the American administration that bears the whole responsibility of fully supporting the Israelis and the Israeli entity nowadays.
11: But Mr. Moussaoui, the Lebanese government, the Lebanese president, the Lebanese prime minister, are also holding Hezbollah responsible for that. What's the reason?
12: We all know now that the authority in Lebanon, if I might say so, because we make this distinct differentiation between authority and the state. We're part of the state. We're in the parliament. We're in the government. We're part of this executive authority. But when we talk about the authority as authority, they hold responsibility for the deterioration of the immunity of the country because of their surrender attitude, because of their submission to the Israeli dictation, to the American dictations, and to the pressures. They always say that we are under pressure from the outside. Okay, we do understand this. This is very usual. This is very normal. Superpowers, powers who are mighty, who are looking after their interests and their needs in the whole issue, they need to make pressure. But what about your own people? I mean, while you talk or while you take it as a pretext or alibi to say that we are under pressure, yes, you are under pressure, and this is usual to be under pressure, but what about the internal pressure? The people who are sacrificing, the people who are being killed on a daily basis, who are being assassinated, the genocide that is taking place, the demolishing and the destruction of the full neighborhoods in the south, the uprooting of the people from their land, which are, by the way, very known to be criminal acts, to be war crimes, they are all happening under this authority. This authority didn't do anything in order to stand in the face of the aggression. One of the very important things is the army. We have an army. The army has a basic role to do, which is to defend the country, to defend the people, to defend the land. This authority, they gave orders to the army to withdraw in front of the Israelis and to go back. They didn't do anything to help the people.
11: But they say that this is not a war that they chose. It's Hezbollah that chose to go to this war, and they were not consulted.
12: This is not true, actually. Now we have a misleading attitude, and there is a kind of propaganda that is being played here.
11: Even the president said this is a Hezbollah-Israel war, and it's not Lebanon and Israel war.
12: This I don't want to say that this is a lack of culture, that they don't understand the history. I have just mentioned that the resistance in Lebanon and the war in Lebanon didn't start with Hezbollah. The occupation in Lebanon didn't start with Hezbollah. The Israelis themselves, they are saying we have our ambitions in the Lebanese soil and in the Lebanese oil and the Lebanese gas, and they are saying they want to build. They want to build settlements in the Lebanese land. You go back and fetch it, it's there. They are saying it publicly. So what does this signify? Doesn't this ring a bell in the mind

0: and in the authority of the president and the prime minister as well. No, this is not a war that we started. It's not, it's a mockery, actually, when they say this is the others' wars on the Lebanese territories. This is misleading, very misleading, and this is a kind of tainting the history and kind of, if you want, misinforming the people about what really happened.
1: Wasn't there a ceasefire till the 2nd of March?
0: This is what I wanted to say.
1: On the 2nd of March, there was
0: the ceasefire.
1: The
0: has never
1: launched to
0: the war Israel. Has never stopped. Mm. Unless if the president say that they are not Lebanese, those 500 people that were killed, the 2,000-3,000 that they were wounded, and everybody knows, go to the archive and see what happened. They have demolished more houses and more neighborhoods during the ceasefire.
1: You mean between the 27th of November 2024
0: exactly,
1: and the beginning of the war?
0: Exactly. And we stopped. He, the president himself, who says that we bear responsibility and this is Hezbollah war, it's not his war. He has publicly come and said that Hezbollah respected the ceasefire for 15 months. And they wanted to take hold and to take command and to take authority and to take responsibility. What did they do? They talked about diplomacy, about the pressure, about the talks with the powers and superpowers in order to broker a ceasefire or to make sure that the Israelis would withdraw. There was a list of conditions that should be met in order to reach a peace or to reach a kind of settlement and maintain it. They didn't do it, actually. All of their diplomatic efforts for 15 months, it didn't help do anything. And that's why we had more than 500 people killed, assassinated. Many neighborhoods were erased from the map. And we had more than 3,000 wounded. What did they do about it? He himself said, the president, that Hezbollah respected fully the ceasefire. They never sent a bullet against the Israelis. And we were killed on a daily basis. Isn't this enough? Prove that we respected the ceasefire and we waited for this authority to do something about it and they never did anything. So the war in this sense was continuous. We didn't break the ceasefire.
1: But what would the government do? It doesn't have any capabilities to do.
0: If they don't have any capabilities to defend or to protect, and this is their basic role, they cannot prevent people from defending themselves and from trying to protect themselves. This is the situation, this is the equation. If you have a family, I believe, you're married, you have children. If someone comes from outside and starts beating up your children in front of your eyes, and you don't do anything about it, the children will tell you, Father, please, Dad, help us, protect us, and you won't do anything. You'll only watch your children being beaten up. And then one of the children would hold a stick or anything to defend himself. You cannot tell him, drop it. You cannot, if you're not in the place of defense and protection, you cannot tell your children not to protect themselves anyway.
1: But
0: had the army been there, it's again and again addressing the root cause of the problem. We didn't come to take other people's role. We didn't come to confiscate the role of the army. The army was not there to defend. I've just mentioned it.
1: But there's always a link. Even we're hearing this more and more when the president spoke. He spoke on many issues, including Hezbollah's ties to Iran and how Iran is exploiting the Lebanese front to use Lebanon as a chip on the negotiations table.
0: This is nonsense, Lebanon as a bargain chip in the negotiations. Everybody knows Lebanon does not maintain any strategic significance in this war that's happening. Iran is helping Lebanon. Lebanon is not in a place to help Iran anymore. We know very well, during the exchange of fire between Iran and the Israelis and the Americans, only 1,000 missile has been sent to the occupied territories in Palestine. Why? Why did the Iranian resort to the Hormuz Strait in order to use it as a strategic asset, as an arm, as something that would help to tip the balance?
1: Then why did Hezbollah enter the war?
0: No,
1: the reason.
0: It's not why Hezbollah entered the war. The war was there. Hezbollah responded to the continuous war.
1: But why did Hezbollah use this timing?
0: Exactly. This is a very good question. I appreciate it. I'll tell you why. Because after 15 months that has been given to the government and to the authority to maintain and to broker or to defend or to protect and to use diplomacy, after the killing of more than 600 Lebanese and the wounding of more than 3,000 Lebanese and the erasing of total neighborhoods in the villages and the expansion of the Israelis in their presence and occupation in Lebanon. We issued many ultimatum. We said many times, we warned this is not going to continue forever. The government has to do something about it. The international community is responsible to stop the Israelis and their aggressions and their crimes and their assassinations. No one did anything. When Iran started this defense, who started the war? It's America and Israel against Iran. We know this. When the Iranians entered the war, we found that this is an exactly good opportunity to defend our country and to start retaliating, to start responding
1: can you explain
0: to the aggressions.
1: Why
0: that Israel
1: is it the right time? I mean,
0: it is the right time because Israel would be busy minding a huge front, fighting with the Iranians. This is the right time that you can engage against the Israelis because the Israeli, if you want concentration, would be against Iran. And then you would be using a window so you can inflict more damage and more punishment against the Israelis for their aggression against our country and for all the assassinations that happened.
1: But then what happened? The war stopped and then the war in Lebanon continued. And then you were alone.
0: The war never stopped.
1: There was a ceasefire, and then the ceasefire did not apply to Lebanon.
0: The ceasefire in the beginning has never been respected by the Israelis. So you cannot talk. During this ceasefire, you know, I know, everybody knows, you go to the archives, you go to the history, and you will see that the Israelis have killed, unless if they don't mind that 600 people have been killed during the ceasefire. So there was no real sense of ceasefire. There was no respect to the ceasefire by the Israelis. They were killing on a daily basis, they were erasing on a daily basis, and it continued up till now. This is what happened.
1: But now there are 600 kilometers now, also occupied by Israel.
0: Now, during these weeks. When you engage again, the government did not assume its responsibilities. They did not issue orders to the army to fight. And they say they cannot fight back. Their diplomacy didn't work. They didn't stop the aggressions. They didn't stop the assassinations. So we had to do something to defend ourselves. We, the people of the South, did we bring people from outside to fight there? They were there. They moved. They were not in the south of Litani. They moved at this time from when the Israelis continued. They moved from the north of Litani to the south of Litani in order to defend and in order to hit back against the Israelis who started this aggression. This is what happened exactly. When you tell me that they occupied more territories, yes. I mean, when you talk about the guerrilla warfare, when you talk about the resistance, you don't talk about holding into certain strongholds and not allowing the Israelis to enter. This is a classic army that has mighty forces. They have if you want superpower and super fire as well in order to use. But look what happened.
1: But Dr. Musa,
0: look what happened.
1: There's something very, very clear that from the 2nd of March, there was a different level of combat by Hezbollah, as if Hezbollah over the past months wasn't silent. It was rebuilding despite the Israeli surveillance and attacks, despite the UN patrols, despite the Lebanese army deploying. So Hezbollah on the 27th of November 2024 was thought to be almost a failed case. This is how the Israelis saw it.
0: Yes,
1: it's over.
0: True. This is what they said.
1: And then on the 2nd of March, there is another Hezbollah. So you were rebuilding. How was that going on?
0: It was a challenge for Hezbollah. You know, when the army, when the government didn't equip the army and didn't give the orders, and we know the course of action that is taking place, Hezbollah has to do something about it, actually, because we know about the Israeli ambitions and the Israeli aggressions and the war crimes. Gaza is still there. We cannot forget Gaza. And that's why, yes, you have to build up. I mean, of course.
1: Isn't that a violation to the ceasefire?
0: Absolutely not. Absolutely not. We know the whole ceasefire, it talks about south of Litani River. We know this as a fact. This is what we respected and we continue to respect till the last moment. But in other areas, we had, you know, they were using this lamenting, oh, Hezbollah, where are you? You have failed. You don't exist anymore. And their whole hopes were pinned that Hezbollah, it would take them only a week and they would like erase Hezbollah. This is what they were saying. The same applies to the Iranian government and the Iranian Republic, that they would defeat Iran in 10 days. And then it was a whole...
1: Given the fact what happened over the past months, since the last war, 2024 war, and this war, the Lebanese government now is directly engaging with Israel. This would have been a taboo in the past. And for Hezbollah...
0: It continues to be a taboo till the present.
1: But this is not being reflected, by the way. We did not see demonstrations in Beirut. We did not see anything that shows this taboo being combated.
0: No, look, I'll tell you what. I mean, we are facing a complex and compound challenges. While you don't want to go into any place where you make a tension in the internal arena in Lebanon, in the internal situation in Lebanon, otherwise you would have seen a lot of demonstrations all over, especially in the area in Beirut. But you know, now you're talking about more than 1 million people. They are displaced from their places and they are everywhere. We don't want to make any tension. We don't want anyone to make use of this as to make a new fitna, to make a new sow the seeds of discord among
1: the Lebanese.
0: You're afraid
1: of the civil war in the country?
0: It's not that we are afraid. We don't want to give any opportunity for anyone to do anything that would destabilize
1: but
0: our
1: internal
0: conflict.
1: But is a civil war
0: conflict.
1: Possible now, do you think, in Lebanon?
0: I don't believe the civil war is a possibility. Though I know that the Israelis would welcome to see this taking place or happening inside Lebanon, because this will help them a lot.
1: Now, the government, as we've been saying, is engaging with Israel. There is a diplomatic path.
0: This is against Lebanese law. This is against the constitution. Everybody knows that when you go into decisions, huge, big decisions, that would, if you want, demonstrate the course of action for a strategic time, this should not happen without the acceptance and without the...
1: But you are in the parliament. Governance.
0: We are in the parliament and we are against it. We are in the government and we are against it. And the Speaker of the House was against it. These direct negotiations that happened or that took place and that our government engaged itself, and it has brought the government into a big dilemma inside Lebanon.
1: But does the government have other options?
0: They have other options, of course. They can go into indirect negotiations. They can say, we cannot go into direct negotiations unless you do this and this and this. We are a government. We are part of the international community. They can address the international community. They can start the engines in order to talk about diplomacy. Lebanon is a government. They have a huge latitude and leverage in order to use outside and inside. They never rallied, they never mobilized the foreign ministry, they never done anything in order to make contacts. Actually, the French had a higher voice than our government against the occupation. So this is something that we have to say, that it has never been accepted by the Lebanese. When you talk about the Lebanese and the majority of the Lebanese, they do not sanction, they do not accept that to go into direct negotiations.
1: Mentioning the majority of the Lebanese, the president said that you do not represent the Lebanese people. Joseph Aoun said that Hezbollah does not represent
0: the Lebanese
1: people.
0: It's the same token. No one represents the Lebanese people, all of the Lebanese people. But I can say, if we don't represent the Lebanese people, who represents the Lebanese people? The president represents the Lebanese people. I mean, we are in the government and being elected. I mean, if you go and see the votes, how many thousands of votes, how many tens of thousands, how many hundreds of thousands of votes that our parliamentary bloc, doesn't this reflect the, if you want, public and the authority, how many people voted to this? I mean, I can tell you, I mean, our every member of parliament from Hezbollah would have maybe 20 to 25,000 votes. They were cast into the ballot, I mean, ballots that were cast in the box. Others, they have hundreds. So who talks about the representation? If there is any representation, nobody represents all the Lebanese and all the communities. This is true. I accept this. But if we are to represent, we represent the majority of the Lebanese. And here I want to tell you about the resistance against the occupation, about not accepting the normalization. You know, when they make statistics and whatever, and they send questions, it's how do you direct the question? Sometimes all the Lebanese want peace. Yes, I want peace as well. But a just and straightforward and honest peace that gives me all of my rights, I will.

0: accept it. But when you talk about peace, you never mention Israel. But what's there in the underlying ideas that it's Israel? No, nobody wants. I mean, the majority of the Lebanese against any kind of peace or normalization with Israel. And when we talk about the people of the resistance, when we talk, it's not Shiites or Sunnis or Druzes or Christians or. You have a whole community of honest Lebanese, real Lebanese, genuine Lebanese, who would put a veto on any normalization of relation with Israel. And here we talk about the majority, and here we talk about the representation.
1: Let's get back to the negotiations, because we know that there are two paths. There is the Iranian-American path, where the Iranians say that they are asking that Lebanon be part of this deal. And we have on the other side the Lebanese government saying that they do not want anyone to interfere in Lebanese affairs.
0: Absolutely not.
1: They
0: want the Americans exclusively to engage in the politics and in the negotiations. They want them to interfere in the politics. And that's why everybody knows that the interview that has been done with CNN by President Joseph Aoun, it was directed to the outside, not to the inside.
1: Okay, now when the government here in Lebanon is putting on the table a certain, let me say, understanding for a possible ceasefire, according to this, to the lines coming, Hezbollah will refrain from attacking the northern communities in Israel, while Israel will refrain
0: northern
1: from attacking
0: occupying entities.
1: Israel will refrain from attacking Beirut and the southern suburb.
0: It should be a full-fledged ceasefire all over Lebanon. It should not only restrained or constrained to Beirut or to the southern suburb. What about the south? Why not a whole full ceasefire without any condition? This is what Speaker Birri asked.
1: Why didn't
0: them.
1: Iran condition, for example, that? Because it conditioned already. Don't, if you attack Beirut, we will attack Israel. Why did not this extend to the south, for example, to create maybe a stronger case?
0: This is something that is highly likely to happen, because this is an equation. When you start an equation, you have contexts, you have time context, and you have situational. I believe the Iranians, why wouldn't they do it? I mean, do they want to serve the Israelis? Of course, they would want to have a full-fledged and a comprehensive ceasefire and a comprehensive veto against attacking Lebanon. And this is possibly would take place. Why not? I mean, I believe this is take and give.
1: Are you having discussions with the Iranians with respect to the next steps in Lebanon?
0: What we really know for a fact, and everybody knows to follow up, that the Iranians are highly committed to this. They want to help Lebanon. Lebanon is not an arena where the Israelis, where the Iranians are making a lot of benefit on the strategic sense. Now, when we talk about Hormuz Strait itself, then you're talking about an economic, a world asset that would really influence the course of events, the course of actions, the course of happenings in a way as to serve Lebanon. Lebanon should be thankful for Iran and for the Iranian leadership for including it, for putting a veto that unless a ceasefire is reached, unless a stoppage of the aggressions in Lebanon, we will not accept a deal with us. The Iranians say this. Lebanon should be thankful, and this is not an interference. This is an help from outside. What did the friends, I mean, always the President Aoun address Trump as his friend? What did he do in this sense? What did Trump do to Joseph Aoun, and what did he was able to reach anywhere, any result? We didn't see anything. He says about a breakthrough. We were able to make a huge achievement. What's this? Would you please tell us, nominate, what's this huge achievement that you made president? Is this a possibility? Can you tell us? Can you explain this? While the minister of the Israeli security, Israel Katz, is saying, we were able to make a huge achievement on the political level that is going to meet our military achievement on the ground. This is what he said.
1: Dr. Moussa,
0: how could you put them together?
1: Dr. Moussa, we're getting close to the end of this show. When history looks back at this period, how would Hezbollah be remembered?
0: As a patriotic, a genuinely Lebanese people who were fighting for the dignity, for the sovereignty, for the independence. And when we talk, this is not like I'm not paying lip service, the genuine honesty

0: dignity, independence, honor of the country are being saved and are being sacrificed for by our people. And when you talk about our people, I don't talk about Shiites only. People who support the resistance, who want the real sovereign state in the country. We want a real sovereign state. A state that would say no to the Americans. Our authority, the authority here, they only say no to the Iranians, but they won't say any word to the Americans or even to the Israelis. They never address the Israeli aggression that is taking place on a daily basis, the killing of people. They have killed two of our officers in our Lebanese army. We would really dearly feel sorry for them. And we say the army, the officers of the army, they are ready. And they, even the leader of the army, he said he's ready to make, to give scenarios. They never allowed him. So yes, I believe Hezbollah would be remembered, and all of those who support Hezbollah would be remembered as real patriots who generously sacrificed their lives for the sake of the sovereignty of the country and not for any other.
1: Dr. Ibrahim Moussaoui, Hezbollah MP in the Lebanese parliament, thank you for talking to us.
0: Pleasure, thank you.

0: In Hungary and South Korea have been fighting to reverse declining birth rates with some controversial solutions.
1: The baby expecting loan, you have to get pregnant in that 5-year window. And if you can't have kids, then you have to pay it back with a penalty.
2: Reproduction is not obligation. It is more of a right. It shouldn't be imposed by employers or by the state.
0: The Population Bust. Meet the pronatalists on Al Jazeera.
3: 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Al Jazeera, from the front lines to the newsroom to you.
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6: For generations, rain represented hope in Bangladesh's wetlands. Now many farmers fear the storm clouds above them. 80-year-old Afsar Mondal says he barely survived a lightning strike.
7: I was struck indirectly while working in the field with my youngest son. I fell to the ground, but I survived. He was burned right next to me. He didn't survive.
8: Farmers here in Bangladesh's open wetlands are racing to harvest rice before the next storms arrive. But with lightning strikes becoming more frequent and deadly, many say every trip into the fields now comes with the risk of never returning home.

0: Hello, I'm Anna Burns-Francis. This is the NewsHour live from Doha. Coming up in the next 60 minutes. Both Iran and Israel say they've halted strikes against each other for now after a series of attacks across key targets on Monday. But Israel's invasion of southern Lebanon continues despite repeated warnings from Iran to halt any attacks. Buildings in ruins. At least 35 people are dead in the Philippines after an earthquake hits the island of Mindanao. And healthcare workers are bearing the brunt in the fight against Ebola in Democratic Republic of Congo. Iran says it has halted attacks against Israel, but warns it will carry out harsher strikes if Israel goes ahead with military operations against Lebanon. And Israel's defense minister is warning they'll attack Beirut's southern suburbs if Hezbollah launches strikes against Israel. Israel Katz says operations against the group would continue in southern Lebanon. It comes hours after both countries attacked each other in the worst escalation since a ceasefire between the US, Iran and Israel came into effect in April. Julie Dager reports.
1: A wave of Iranian missiles fired towards Israel, testing an already fragile ceasefire. Tehran says the attacks are a direct response to Israel's ongoing military assault on Lebanon, a campaign it accuses the US of supporting.
2: The US is directly responsible. They are party

0: for the escalation in the region.
1: Israel launched a wave of retaliatory strikes. Initial attacks targeted areas including the capital Tehran, Tabriz and Esfahan. It also hit a petrochemical complex in Mashhad.
2: Yesterday, the Iranian terror regime violated the ceasefire after 2 months. It opened fire and launched toward Israel. We attacked the petrochemical complex in Mashhad in southwestern Iran. In this complex, materials and components essential to the regime's missile program were produced.
1: In response, Iran struck a petrochemical facility in Haifa. It's also targeted 2 Israeli air bases, but many of the interceptions were above the occupied West Bank, over Palestinian homes. The escalation is pulling in other regional actors.
3: The Yemeni armed forces affirm the following. First, we declare a complete and total ban on Israeli maritime navigation in the Red Sea, and we consider all enemy movements to be legitimate military targets for our armed forces from the moment that this statement is issued.
1: US President Donald Trump told Israel and Iran to immediately stop attacking each other, insisting a diplomatic solution is still viable. Julie Dager, Al Jazeera.
4: US President Donald Trump's indicated that Iran and Israel are still trying to establish a peace deal. Posting on social media, he said both sides, Israel and Iran, are looking to do an immediate ceasefire. Final negotiations on peace are proceeding, subject to ignorance or stupidity getting in the way. The blockade will remain in place and in full force and effect until a final deal is reached. Things should move quickly, he said. We have correspondents covering this story from various locations. Obeida Hito is standing by in the Lebanese southern city of Tyre. Kimberly Hulkett is at the White House. But first, let's go to Al-Migdad Al-Ruhayat, who joins us from the Iranian capital of Tehran. Al-Migdad, Iran says it has called off any further attacks on Israel for now, but it is conditional on Israel also taking some action, is it not?
5: Well, exactly. It's conditioned upon the next hours. A consistent message came from different officials here. The latest one from Mohammed Baqir Qalibaf, the head of negotiator and also the Speaker of the Parliament, has wrote on his X, I'm reading in part, that he said, "We have disputed the equation of a ceasefire on paper and its repeated violations in the field. As long as you lack the genuine will, to build trust, Iran's response will be exactly this." And also, we have a strong message from the Iranian foreign minister spokesperson saying that this is the condition of the next hours, and also they are seeing that the United States are holding responsible for such an attack on the Iranian territory, Iranian country. And we have seen a lot of trade between both sides. The latest one, like the first in the morning in west south of the capital of the country, which is in Meshahr Petrochemical, and another sites belonging to the military communication sites, and also facility sites belonging to the IRGC. And they are saying clearly this condition to the next hour, to the front of Lebanon, the front of southern suburbs. They are linking the negotiations and moving forward with the agreement if the United States and Israel agree to cease the hostilities in all fronts, including the southern Lebanon. And we see this retaliatory attacks between both sides in the past hours since midnight. And right now, just waiting for the next hours to see what will come with.
4: All right, Al-Migdad Al-Ruhay joining us live from Tehran. Thank you. Let's go now to Kimberly Halkett, who joins us from the White House. Kimberly, the US president calling for de-escalation from all sides. What can you tell us about those US efforts to bring these hostilities down a notch?
6: Well, they include a phone call with the U.S. president and the Israeli prime minister, a U.S. official confirming to Al Jazeera that that call took place in the last couple of hours. And it has been widely reported that during that call, the U.S. president urged Israel to halt any more shooting, given the fact that it was a concern that the negotiations between the U.S. and Iran would be jeopardized. And reportedly, the Israeli prime minister pushed back on the suggestion, but only

0: pseudo-agreed. Now, what we do know is that the U.S. president in the last 48 hours has been working very hard to try and suggest that he has this situation, which is escalating, under control. In an interview, he said that he calls the shots, not the Israeli prime minister. And the U.S. president also suggesting that when it comes to accepting an Iran deal, that it's Donald Trump that will decide on the terms and what is being accepted. And when it comes to Israel, he will have to accept it, the U.S. president says. In other words, Benjamin Netanyahu doesn't have a choice, is what Donald Trump said. Now, the bottom line in all of this is that the U.S. president is trying to do a couple of things with his messaging. The first thing is he is trying to show that he has control and also that he is essentially pushing for calm. But the reality is, when this is a very unpopular war in the United States and Americans see this escalating, not only do financial markets get nervous, but so do the American does the American public, which is increasingly pushing back on this conflict. The latest polls showing that the number of people in support of this conflict is dwindling.
1: Kimberly Halkett, White House correspondent, joining us there. Thank you. Despite all this, Israel's military has launched a wave of attacks on southern Lebanon. The strikes targeted the cities of Sidon and Tyre and areas in Nabatea. Lebanese state media says at least five people have been killed. Two emergency workers from Red Cross have been injured. And Hezbollah is saying it's used drones to target Israeli army vehicles and troops in the south. Let's bring in Obeida Hito now, who joins us live from Tyre, as we said, in southern Lebanon. Obeida, has there been any easing on those strikes on Lebanon in the last hour or so?
2: Absolutely no easing. I want to take your attention directly over to the town of Mansouri, just a fresh Israeli airstrike as we're coming to air right now. And this gives you an idea of how the situation has been throughout the day here in southern Lebanon. Since the announcement of Iran saying that they weren't going to carry out any more strikes on Israel, and in exchange, Israel saying that they would not be targeting Beirut as long as the northern communities would not be targeted, Israel has carried out several airstrikes here around the city of Tyre. This is the latest one there at the top of the town of Mansouri. A couple hours ago, there were two other strikes inside the city in a neighborhood called Burj al-Shamali, as well as Mashouq. That was followed by a very close-by attack on a vehicle in the roundabout there by the clock tower. The vehicle was moving through the roundabout. It's only about 100 meters away from the Red Cross headquarters here in the city of Tyre. There is confirmation that at least one person was killed in that attack, others injured. This gives you an idea about how volatile the situation remains here in the south. Hezbollah hasn't claimed any cross-border attacks today. They have claimed to have targeted Israeli troops inside Lebanese territory on various front lines in the Bint Jbeil area, as well as around the city of Nabatea, where Israel has recently expanded its ground operations, taking the Beaufort Castle and the high ridgeline there that overlooks Marj Ayoun and other parts of southern Lebanon. So there's no sign of a ceasefire here in the south. But for now, Hezbollah is refraining from launching rockets and attacks across the blue line. But Israel says they're going to continue to strike what they say are legitimate targets here in southern Lebanon.
1: All right, Obeida Hito joining us live from Tyre in Lebanon. Thank you. Well, as efforts continue to reach a new agreement, significant differences remain between Iran and the US. Here are the main demands of each side. Iran's primary objectives include the immediate lifting of US sanctions and the release of billions of dollars in frozen assets held abroad. US President Donald Trump says those funds will only be released once a deal is reached. Washington's conditions focus on Iran's nuclear program and the reopening of the Strait of Hormuz. Israel opposes the negotiations and is demanding Iran dismantle its nuclear program and stop enriching uranium. Joining me in the studio now is Abdullah Bandar Al-Taibi, an assistant professor in international affairs at Qatar University. Israel appears to be doubling down somewhat here, saying that we'll continue strikes in southern Beirut against Hezbollah. Has Donald Trump managed to convince these warring parties to ease off?
3: Well, what President Trump did basically, Anna, is trying to separate the files by focusing more on what is good for the national security of Israel and what's good for the national interests of the U.S. And this is means not exchanging rockets and missiles between Iran and Israel, but at the same time allowing the Israelis to carry on their attacks on the southern Lebanon, which is next to the borders to them, and to avoid attacking Beirut. So therefore, they don't cross the red line of Iran, but at the same time, they're keeping themselves secure by attacking Hezbollah and attacking civilians in southern Lebanon.
1: Israel has held on to its ability, it says, to attack southern Beirut, though, if it needs to, on the premise that it is attacked first, it says. What is the risk, given how this seems to be spreading at this current stage, that this does turn into a much broader regional conflict?
3: We're very close for this, to be honest. What we have seen so far is negotiations, but trying to go for maximizing your interests, it's a very risky strategy when it comes to negotiations. And this is what we have seen so far from Iran, from the U.S. When we see exchanging missiles and fires here and there in Lebanon and in some of the GCC fronts as well, it's something you do to be able to go back to your domestic audience and say, well, I did something nice and we won something over the U.S. or over Iran. And this is quite risky because you don't know how much you could put pressure to get the concessions, because sometimes that pressure could lead to more to an explosion of the whole front, and this is could lead to a resumption of war, basically. And this is something wouldn't be actually nicer, because this would be very, very cruel based on the past experience.
1: The U.S. has seemed reluctant to return to military action, but almost could end up being dragged back into this. As it stands, this aggression that we are seeing currently today and yesterday doesn't even directly involve the U.S. Is there a sense that it may be losing its control over the parties that are involved?
3: Well, I think what the Trump administration now thinking is about just getting out of this Iran-Israeli attacks. And this is what was clear with the American official just reported a few minutes ago, that denying the reports that U.S. intercepted any missiles and defending Israel. I mean, this is quite important when Israel leaks such a news. They want to get the U.S. intervened and involved in this. And this is something I don't think the U.S. wants. What President Trump wants at the moment is having an agreement with the Iranians. I mean, and if you go back to the track of President Trump, he went to Venezuela, he changed the regime, but the situation is not stable. But he thinks Venezuela is a done deal, because what he wanted is changing the face of the regime, and just doesn't care about the regional order in Latin America, doesn't care about the border problems there. I think he wants to do the same in Iran. He wants to have an agreement that Iran is not pursuing a nuclear deal. Then he was going to leave, and he call it a deal, basically. This is something I don't think Iran or Israel wants. They want to focus more on the regional order, what's going to be the shape of the Middle East post this war and post this escalation. This is very important for them and also for the regional countries.
1: What is that shape of the Middle East with the way things are headed then?
3: I think it's going to be a big fight, Iran and Israel. Both know that. Israel is expanding. They're going to expand, because we saw them expanding in Syria. We saw them expanding now in Lebanon. And this is something they're going to do for a while. Then I think they will rely on alliances, because they have alliances. And this is what Netanyahu said. The prime minister said they're going to have alliances with India, with Cyprus, Greece, and other countries. So he's trying to shape the region in a way that is in favor of the Israeli interest. Iran's believe more in proxies, so they want to keep that up. They want to keep the allegiance going. They want to keep the trust as well. If you just abandon Hezbollah, then this is going to raise questions in Yemen, in Iraq, and other areas. This is something you don't want to see. And these two battling at the expense of the regional order, and this is raises questions about the interests of other regional countries who want less escalation, and they want to have more stability and more secure regional system.
1: Abdullah Bandar Al Taibi, thank you very much. Well, Israel said on Monday that it had hit the Mashhad petrochemical complex in southwest Iran. It's one of the country's most important industrial hubs. We're going to break now and listen to the Prime Minister of Israel.
4: That cannot be tolerated or accepted. They had believed that they were capable of firing rockets upon us from Iran or Lebanon. they tried to dictate a new equation, one that we cannot accept. As I did earlier, I continue to hold steadfast to my firm position to defend ourselves against our enemies. This is what we did today after Hezbollah fired on Israel. I ordered the army to strike targets in Beirut and to kill vandals. And after they did, I also ordered the army to strike commercial targets in Iran, and that's what we did. And after we targeted the terrorist regime in Iran, they stopped their attacks against us. If they commit another error and strike us again, we will respond harshly, simply because we have the right to defend ourselves, and that what we are achieving. To the citizens of Israel, I say with absolute respect to...
1: All right, we'll come back to that speech if we have time later in the bulletin. We're going to take a quick look now, just a moment. Please hold with us while we find our position in the bulletin. All right. Israel said on Monday that it hit the Masha petrochemical complex in southwest Iran. It's one of the country's most important industrial hubs. Iranian media said there were no casualties, but potential losses and damage are still being assessed. Lina Abu Akleh explains.
5: The Israeli attack on the Mahshar petrochemical complex marks the first reported strike on an Iranian energy site since the ceasefire between Washington and Tehran took effect in April. The strike damaged part of the Karun plant that's inside the complex. Employees were ordered to evacuate the site. So what is this facility? The Mahshar complex is in Iran's southwestern Khuzestan province, and it includes several petrochemical plants, including Karun, Marun, Ghadir, and others. It's also a vital industrial and economic hub, and one of Iran's primary sources of export revenue. Petrochemical goods make up around 25% of Iran's total exports. The complex produces millions of tons of chemicals and polymers used in products such as plastics, clothing, fertilizers, and medical equipment. And this is not the first time that Iran's energy sector has come under attack. During the previous round of hostilities in mid-March, Israel targeted South Pars. That's the world's largest natural gas field. And the gas field is central to Iran's energy production and export economy. Several weeks later, Israel also struck facilities linked to the massive petrochemical hub in Asiliye. And among the targets were companies that provide critical services to the complex, including electricity, water, and oxygen supplies.
1: Well, U.S. President Donald Trump has voiced various degrees of optimism on the possibility of a deal with Iran. Here are some of the comments he's made over the past 2 weeks.
6: I think we're doing very well. I think they are starting to give us the things that they have to give us. And if they do, that's great. And if they won't, then the man on my left is going to finish him off.
7: A deal that wasn't going to be good for us is the line, ultimately, because, you know, I'm playing it out and we're going to see. And that's what I do. I negotiate. They negotiate. They're very good negotiators. They're crafty. But in the end, we have all the cards because we've defeated them militarily.
6: The negotiation itself has gone very well, actually. Very well.
8: Mr. President.
6: It could happen. I mean, if it happens, I mean, it might not happen, you know, who knows. But if it happens, it could happen, like, over the weekend. You know, we've done a good job. As far as Iran's concerned, you're going to find out what the deal is. But the main parts of the deal is they can't have a nuclear weapon.
7: We're very close to having a deal. And if we don't have a deal, we'll do it one way or the other. Either way, we win. I think we're very close. We have a couple of points. They don't even seem like big points. They've conceded the fact that they will not have nuclear weapons.
1: All right, joining us here in the studio to discuss is Tim Constantine, a writer for The Washington Times and host of the Capitol Hill Show. Welcome in, Tim.
9: Thanks.
1: You've just heard those comments from President Trump. He's just said, the last comment on this, that they are in final negotiations for peace, are proceeding subject to ignorance or stupidity getting in the way. Whose ignorance or stupidity is he referring to?
9: I would say in the last 24 hours he might be aiming that toward Mr. Netanyahu. The frustration in the last 3 or 4 days that has been very clear Trump's frustration with Israel, with Netanyahu.

0: is unlike anything I've seen up to this point. Obviously, Israel and the United States are great allies. Beyond that, these two have had a friendship long before the president was president. He knew Bibi Netanyahu, and they've had a long relationship, so they can talk very candidly with one another. But the level of frustration he has had, and the example I would make is whether you go through his business career or you look in the last 10 years at his political career, Trump has people that he likes and works with and is very complimentary of until he's not. And when he has reached a level of frustration or disappointment with someone, it is always very clear, and it almost never goes back to the way it was. And I think it's possible that in this last 24 hours, we may be seeing a little bit of that turn between Trump and Netanyahu. He may have reached the level of disappointment and frustration that he's going to a point he's not going to, you know, not going to return to that same jovial friendship that he's had in the past.
1: He has stayed on the track, though, as we saw, of maintaining that this is the final path towards a peace plan. Do you believe now, with this claim, that it's in final negotiations? It really is at final negotiations?
0: I'll tell you what makes me think that more than anything else is not this past Saturday, but the prior Saturday. I was in Florida, USA, out with my wife one day, and my phone rang, and it was someone in Tehran. And Pakistan had been in Tehran trying to put some details together. And this person had been in on that meeting, had been sitting at the table and said, Tim, I think we're there. I think we actually are there. All the right players were there. There was agreement that had some substance to it. And at the time, he thought, and many others thought, that maybe in the next 24 hours, back 10 days ago, that there would be an announcement, and there was not. But
1: Tried calling him back in the last 10 days?
0: I have not spoken in the last couple of days anyway, but I do think there was a track set there where, and I can't tell you what was agreed and wasn't agreed upon, but the level of enthusiasm from people I know that are typically pessimistic was unparalleled. So I think we may be at a point where there are at least some points of agreement.
1: Do you still feel that optimistic given the events of the last day or so with the Iran and Israel and the situation in Lebanon?
0: Last night I was on the Arabic network at 10 p.m. hour during that whole thing unfolding. And one of the questions they asked as we watched it unfold in real time was, how will Donald Trump and the United States respond to this? And my answer in real time was, if this is a symbolic gesture, a warning, if you will, from Iran, and they send maybe 10 missiles and little or no damage is done, then the United States won't respond. In fact, what the president will say is, let's get back to business. 38 minutes later, the president had issued a statement that said, great, you've fired your missiles, enough, let's go back to the table. His goal is clearly set on a long-term peaceful agreement. And I think today the statement coming out of the United States ambassador to Lebanon may be more important than anything else we've heard in these last couple of days. That was very clear that we want to see not only a ceasefire there, but we expect Israel to comply. But I thought the fact it came from the ambassador, rather than, we all know when you showed that clip, Donald Trump will sometimes say things off the cuff. The fact that it came from an ambassador who's two or three levels down in the State Department tells me the president said this to Secretary of State Rubio, probably to others in the cabinet, but then it made its way through the State Department, and clearly the State Department understands the direction here is not retaliation, is not anger, is not who is going to look good. It's let's get to a solution. And the only way we're going to do that is if everybody is sitting at the table, Iran and the United States.
1: Well, and Israel to an extent, is it not? Because they have also at the same time reserved their right to still attack southern Lebanon on the basis they say they are subjected to Hezbollah attacks. But what is the measure of that? And by the time you strike, it could all be too late.
0: Right. It's, you know, and I think that may have been a response. Israel saying that may have been a response. We're very tit for tat in this part of the world. And that may have been a response to Iran saying, we reserve the right. If you go back into South Lebanon, we're going to strike northern Israel. So, great. We reserve this right. We reserve that right. But more importantly, I think the next 24 hours will tell us a lot. If we have a relative ceasefire, it's such an ambiguous term here, but if we have a relative peace fire, and the president is able to keep Iran and Israel apart and keep Hezbollah from doing anything too crazy, stupid or crazy, as he said, for all parties, then maybe we can return to the table. The biggest part of this is there's some irony here in that Iran and the United States appear to be on the same side of the argument on this particular little item, which maybe is a key to getting them to actually speak in a meaningful way and get to some conclusion.
1: We watch and see. Tim Constantine, writer for The Washington Times and host of the Capitol Hill Show. Thank you very much.
0: Thank you.
1: A powerful 7.8 magnitude earthquake has hit the southern Philippines, killing at least 35 people. The epicenter was 13 kilometres southwest of General Santos City. That's in Mindanao, the Philippines' second most populous island. It's the strongest quake to hit the nation that's located along the Pacific Ring of Fire, making it one of the world's most disaster-prone countries. Barnaby Lowe reports from Manila.
2: This is the moment a low-rise commercial building came crashing down as a magnitude 7.8 earthquake struck the Philippines' southernmost region. A popular fast food restaurant in General Santos City was reduced to rubble within seconds. A number of its workers unable to flee in time, prompting rescuers to rush to the scene. So far,
3: they're out now. The Jollibee employees are all accounted for. The three people that got trapped inside were rescued.
2: Several other structures also collapsed, unable to endure the powerful tremor. Throughout Monday, the death toll mounted as search crews raced against time to find people who may still be alive under the debris. The national government mobilized all its resources, but officials say flying in help is a challenge.
4: One of the public structures that was damaged is the international airport in General Santos City, as well as the tower there. Public facilities in the neighboring province and in other places were also damaged.
2: Schools weren't spared either. Videos show panicked school children as the ground shook on the first day of the school year. Many were outside participating in the weekly flag-raising ceremony. A fortunate coincidence, as many classroom buildings also collapsed. Nevertheless, the government says it's erring on the side of caution.
5: To ensure the safety of students, President Ferdinand Marcos Jr. has ordered the suspension of classes in affected areas.
2: That's as aftershocks have continued to rock the region. The earthquake also generated tsunamis, and although they were less than 2 meters tall, those living along the coast have been advised to stay on higher ground. Barnaby Lowe, Al Jazeera, Manila.
1: Still ahead on Al Jazeera.
6: Iran's road to World Cup has been shaped by conflict and war. Now fans of Team Meliz are looking to football for hope. I'm Toyed Asadi in Tehran. That story is coming up.
7: The U.S. and Israeli military strikes on Iran have transformed the region. But who was really in control of this war? And is this actually a brazen attempt to reshape the region? I'm Varsha Gandikota Nellutla. My guest this week on Reframe is the investigative journalist Jeremy Scahill.
8: Trump has been sold on the idea of his greatness as an American president when it comes to foreign policy. He was sold on the idea of running the deck, that what you did in Venezuela can be replicated elsewhere.
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0: It's halted attacks against Israel, but warns it will carry out harsher strikes if military operations against Lebanon continue. And Israel's defense minister's warning they'll attack Beirut's southern suburbs if Hezbollah launches strikes against Israel. He says the army will carry ahead with operations in southern Lebanon. Despite all of this, Israel's military's launched a wave of attacks on southern Lebanon. Lebanese state media says at least 5 people have been killed. Hezbollah says it's targeted Israel's army with drones. A powerful magnitude 7.8 earthquake has hit southern Philippines. At least 35 people have been killed. The epicenter was 13 kilometres southwest of General Santos City in Mindanao, the Philippines' second most populous island. All right, for more on the conflict between Israel, Iran and the US, let's bring in Marwan Bashara, Al Jazeera's senior political analyst, who's joining us now live from London. Marwan, does peace reign, or does Israel's reservation of its right to still attack Lebanon give you cause for concern?
1: Well, yes, of course. First of all, because it's a violation of the ceasefire agreement. I remember that it was the Pakistanis who mediated the ceasefire agreement who said that Lebanon was included in that ceasefire until unless, of course, Israel and later on the United States decided to, you know, break away with the deal that, that the Trump administration made. But that's, of course, not the first time. If you remember, the Omani mediators had a problem with the fact that Israel keep violating and the United States and Qatar, of course, as a mediator, saw its deals blown up by Israel. So this is not the first time that Israel blows up a deal signed or mediated by an Arab country, unfortunately, or Pakistan. Unfortunately, this is time is the same. And I think the Iranians, among other objectives, what they tried to do this time is try to reconnect the files, the Iranian and the Lebanese file, by bombing Israel, by saying, look, if there's no ceasefire, there will be no ceasefire, meaning we will blow it all up unless you include Lebanon in the deal that we all signed.
0: Do you think, then, that Iran is going to have to accept that this conflict is now splitting into two distinct parts? I mean, it can support Hezbollah. It has that right to continue doing that. But in order to get a deal with the US, it will have to remove that conditional support of a ceasefire for Lebanon.
1: No, exactly the contrary. What it's done the past 24 hours is try to pull back basically its levers and insist, and here it's not a question of Hezbollah per se, because Israel is occupying much of South Lebanon, displacing more than 1 million Lebanese, has killed almost 4,000 Lebanese. So it's not just a question of Hezbollah at this point in time. It's the entire country that's being violated. So Lebanon is at play. There's no doubt about that. And that's what Netanyahu wanted, to separate Lebanon from Iran and to be able to do what he might with the country without anyone responding. And as we know, the international response has been weak. So what Iran did, or acted the way it acted, was by saying, we reject your separation of the files. We insist that a ceasefire needs to include both Iran and Lebanon.
0: Can I pick up on your point that you say the whole country, Lebanon, is at play? Can the US then convince Israel to back off long enough to get a deal with Iran over the line?
1: You know, my sense is that, of course, I wasn't there the conversation between Netanyahu and Trump, but Trump is getting fed up with Netanyahu, as one of your earlier guests put it, and I would even go further than that. I think Trump is warming up, because I think eventually he's going to blame the war on Netanyahu, because the war is not going well. Despite the little sound bites you just showed us about how, you know, we're winning, we destroyed this, we did that, and so on and so forth, almost everyone knows, including in the United States, that not only this is an unpopular war, it didn't work out for the Trump administration, that they're stuck now. They can't go back to an open war, and they cannot force Iran to appease. The idea that Trump started with, that I am an effing crazy president, and that's why they respect me, the madman sort of strategy, if you will, of attacking Iran and saying nothing but a complete surrender. There is no complete surrender. Iranian nuclear program is not destroyed, Iranian missiles still intact. So what exactly has he accomplished? What has Netanyahu accomplished in that sense, in the strict sense of the declared objectives? So now he is stuck and he's going to be blaming Netanyahu. And Netanyahu is basically acting, according to some, like a rabid dog. I mean, he just wants to bomb, he wants to scream. And by the way, that little thing that you started with Netanyahu, I'm not sure our viewers around the world heard what Netanyahu just said. He actually said that if we didn't attack Iran, meaning on February 28, there would have been no Israel no more. I mean, imagine the escalatory, the populist way in which Netanyahu is deceiving his own people and deceiving the world about a war of choice against Iran. And that is not to the liking of Trump at this point.
0: Marwan Bashara, Al Jazeera senior political analyst, joining us from London. Thank you. A worsening Ebola outbreak in Eastern Democratic Republic of Congo is taking the toll on its frontline healthcare workers. Another doctor and a nurse have died of the virus that's already killed at least several medical workers so far. Dozens are being treated in hospitals in Ituri province. That's the epicentre of the outbreak. There are around 544 confirmed Ebola cases in DRC, with 117 more suspected under investigation. Health authorities are warning the outbreak could worsen if urgent containment measures are not enforced. In Ituri province, churches are staying open and helping in the fight against the virus by raising awareness. But there are several challenges, as Alan Wakani reports from Goma.
2: Every Sunday, hundreds of worshippers gather in Bunia. But church services are no longer what they used to be before entering. Everyone must wash their hands. Their temperature is checked, and once inside, worshippers are required to keep at least 1 meter apart. The measures reflect the ongoing Ebola outbreak in Ituri province, which continues to worry health officials. Yet, despite the situation, churches remain open. Religious leaders say places of worship have become key centers for awareness and prevention.
3: La communauté au début était divisée.
4: In the beginning, members of the community were deeply divided on whether the outbreak is real or not. But for now, you can see from their behavior how people are respecting all measures put into place. We are able to say now that they are conscientious about the outbreak's danger.
2: Church leaders are now working with health teams to encourage communities to accept prevention measures, but the response teams continue to face challenges in some areas. In Rwapara near Bunia, an Ebola treatment center was set alight shortly after the outbreak was announced. In other parts of the province, some families have resisted safe burial procedures for suspected Ebola victims, complicating efforts to contain the outbreak. Health officials say such resistance is slowing efforts to control the virus.
5: We have been doing our best since the outbreak was declared in this town to educate people that Ebola is real and that it is deadly. And beyond that, Bunia is also facing an economic slowdown because of this outbreak. That's why we're pushing for more awareness so that we can save more lives before it's too late.
2: In Mungwalu, the outbreak's epicenter, doctors report that some patients are still arriving late for treatment after hiding symptoms or delaying reporting illness. Health officials say awareness is their most important tool in the fight against Ebola. While more people are now beginning to follow the prevention measures, authorities warn it could still take 4 to 6 months before the outbreak may be fully under control. For now, churches in Bunia are not only places of worship, but also part of the wider effort to raise awareness and slow the spread of Ebola. Alan Waikani, Al Jazeera, Goma, Democratic Republic of Congo.
0: China's President Xi Jinping's met North Korean leader Kim Jong-un in Pyongyang. It's the first visit by Xi to a longtime ally in nearly 7 years. The trip comes as North Korea deepens military cooperation with Russia, while nuclear talks with the United States remain stalled. It also coincides with the 65th anniversary of the friendship treaty with North Korea that underpins China's only defence agreement with another country. Still ahead on Al Jazeera, Sana's here with more build-up to the World Cup.
6: Thank you, Anna. There's now just 3 days to go until the tournament gets underway. Ukraine missed out on qualification, but football still plays an important part in the country. We'll have that story next.
7: A weekly look at the world's top business stories.
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0: World Cup in history is about to kick off.
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0: Hello, I'm Sana Hamouchian. Iran's World Cup team has held its first training session since arriving in Mexico. It was a closed practice in Tirana, but players took time to sign autographs before boarding the bus. Iran's group games are in the US, but they moved their base to Mexico, as some of their support staff have been unable to get US visa.
1: We're hosting a World Cup team here, and it's a delight for us. We're very humanitarian, and that's why we're welcoming them. And we can be proud that Tijuana can welcome anyone from anywhere in the world.
0: Well, when Iran secured its place at the World Cup in March last year, football fans were celebrating, but months later, the country found itself under attack. And with hostilities continuing, many Iranians are turning to the beautiful game as a distraction. Tohid Asadi reports from Tehran.
2: This stadium became the center of national celebrations when Iran qualified for the World Cup. They came from behind twice to draw 2-2 with Uzbekistan, ensuring that they would play in a tournament hosted by the United States. But less than a year later, the country has been through two wars, with Azadi Stadium itself being severely damaged in the attacks.
3: Conflict has left behind damaged buildings, disrupted lives, and deep uncertainty. Yet football remains one of the few things that bring people together. And slowly, the excitement surrounding the World Cup is beginning to return.
2: On pitches like this across Tehran, children and teenagers are training again. Many say the World Cup gives them something positive to focus on. And some dream of one day wearing the national team's colors.
4: I started playing football when I was 4 years old, and I want to continue. Every footballer dreams of one day playing for the national team.
5: Football is a boy's love. There is no particular reason why I love football, I just do. I want to play for Barcelona and the national team.
3: For supporters too, football offers a temporary escape from the pressure of daily life.
6: Like all other countries, we are happy that our team is in the World Cup. But given the political situation and the war, the excitement and joy may not be as great as in previous tournaments.
3: Iran's preparations have not been without challenges. The domestic league was disrupted by the conflict, while questions remain for supporters hoping to attend the tournament.
7: In terms of training and tactics, the team lacks nothing. The only issue is psychological, that the US is playing games with our team over granting visas. That could be something disturbing for the players.
3: For many Iranians, the World Cup represents something larger than sport, a chance to celebrate together, and if only for a few weeks, to look beyond the difficulties of recent months.
8: Tohid Asadi, Al Jazeera, Tehran.
0: Well, Iran are in the same group as Egypt, who have now arrived for the tournament. Mohamed Salah and his team touched down in Washington State ahead of their opening group game against Belgium in Seattle. Egypt are chasing their first ever win at the World Cup.
9: We just like need to focus on our camp and just train hard, and we see in a group. I think we want to make the people proud. And yeah, we do our best. It's a tough group. Everybody has a chance. So we will give it our best and we'll see. Hopefully we can go far.
0: Palestine's Football Association says hundreds of players have been killed in Israel's war on Gaza. Facilities have been destroyed and or turned into shelters. But despite the circumstances, football fans still find a way to follow their favourite teams. Hani Mahmoud joined supporters in Gaza to watch the recent Champions League final.
10: When most of people think of Gaza, they think of conflict, destruction, and a crisis. But later on tonight, another story is unfolding. As one of your biggest matches kicks off, people gather in restaurant cafes or at this field, looking for something many say has become increasingly precious, a sense of normality. Football has long been popular in Gaza. Supporters here follow the Champions League as closely as fans in London, Madrid, or Liverpool. Many know every statistic, every transfer rumor, and every starting lineup. But these gatherings are about more than the game itself. They're about being together.
11: In Gaza, we're in greater need than ever of places where people can find some form of recreation and relief, even if only to a limited extent, despite the war. Human nature is to live.
10: Spend a few minutes and the conversation is what you expect before a big match. Who's going to win, who should start, and whether the referee can be trusted. You know, the kind of football debate plays out in cafes and bars in Europe every weekend. The challenges people face here won't disappear with the final whistle. But this is not what they have come here. They've come for the atmosphere, for the company, and the chance to enjoy something ordinary.
12: We are friends and brothers. We challenge each other. We're from Al-Shati camp, while the other team is from the northern area. The World Cup is considered the number one competition in the world, followed by the Champions League.
10: For a few hours, football offers a brief escape from the pressure of daily life. Not an escape from reality, but a reminder of it. A reminder that beyond the headlines, people here continue to seek the same things people everywhere do. Community, connection, and moments of normal life. Hani Mahmoud, Al Jazeera, from Gaza City, Palestine.
0: Spain are embracing their status as one of the favourites as they prepare for their final warm-up match against Peru later. The team may have lost their top spot in the FIFA rankings on Sunday, but they remain among the leading contenders as they chase a first World Cup title in 16 years. They take on Peru in Mexico before heading to Atlanta for their Group H matches against Cape Verde and Saudi Arabia.
12: Being labelled as favourites is normal. I think we've had some very good years recently and we're very proud of that. The pressure shouldn't make us play worse. It should make us improve and play better because I think we deserve to be there and to be favourites.
0: Well, Ukraine missed out on World Cup qualification, losing in the playoffs to Sweden. But football still plays an important part in the country, which has been at war since Russia's invasion in 2022. Audrey McElpine reports from Kiev.
13: At this football club outside of Kyiv, the Shakhtar team is warming up. But for these former soldiers, it's about more than just sport. It's about rebuilding a life.
14: I'd closed the question of football for myself. I thought I would never return to it.
13: Denis lost his leg when he stepped on a mine in 2023. After he got his prosthetic, he went right back to the military and began training new recruits. But his love for football didn't stop then.
14: Football means that life goes on. When you win, you're happy. It's a victory. And when you lose, yeah, you're a bit sad, but you understand that you need to move forward and that this is not the last game.
12: I see how a person's face changes from the first training session. And then after a month of training, people's eyes light up. Yes, they're veterans, but today they're athletes.
13: And this isn't the only team like it. As the number of war veterans grows in Ukraine, so does the Professional Amputee Football League. And these guys aren't just playing for rehabilitation, but also for the love of the game. Audrey McAlpine, Al Jazeera, Kyiv.
0: Well, the match officials will have to familiarize themselves with some new rules that are being introduced at this World Cup, as Joanna Gajorowska reports.
15: You've seen players covering their mouths before in on-pitch confrontations. But if they try to do that at this World Cup, they could be sent off. It's one of several new rules that players will have to be aware of. In February, Brazil's Vinicius Jr. was verbally abused by Argentina's Gianluca Prestiani, who covered his mouth as he made a comment during a Champions League match, the practice criticised by FIFA's president.
16: This is something that is simply not acceptable. If you have nothing to hide, you don't have to cover your mouth.
15: Another high-profile incident that forced a rule change were the ugly scenes that marred the Africa Cup of Nations final, where some of the Senegal players walked off the pitch in protest for a referee's decision. Try that at this World Cup, and you could get a red card too. There'll be changes to video assistant referee technology, or VAR, as well, making it faster, smarter, and more accurate. Using multiple cameras around the pitch and AI tracking, every player is mapped in 3D, with the ball and their body parts tracked in real time. It means officials will get an instant alert when a player is offside and they'll be able to confirm that decision in seconds, not minutes. The scope of VAR will also be widened to catch obvious mistakes, like wrongly awarded corners, cases of mistaken identity, and some second yellow card incidents that could lead to a red. There will also be new rules to clamp down on time wasting at this World Cup. Referees will be able to start a 5-second countdown on goal kicks and throw-ins. If the ball isn't in play by then the other team could be awarded the ball. Substitutions will also have to take place quickly. If a player doesn't get off the pitch within 10 seconds, then his replacement may have to wait to enter the pitch. Will all this end debate over VAR and on-field decisions? Probably not. But at this World Cup, referees will have more technology to back their decisions.
0: And one referee who will be in charge of enforcing the new rules is Omar Abdelkader Artan. He's set to make history as the first Somalian to take part in the FIFA World Cup. 34-year-old has been talking to Al Jazeera about his unlikely rise to the top.
17: Hey, let's go! My name is Omar Abdelkader Artan from Somalia. I am a FIFA referee.
18: Come on, very good.
17: Do you know the World Cup is the biggest competition in the world? I'm very much excited, and for me it's an honor to be the first Somali to go there, and I hope I will do fantastic there.
18: Like it? Focus.
17: For me, I was a football player. I played the game. Then at some point, I've got injury, so that's when I decided to become a referee. Every time when you do a game, you have to be perfect. If you do a mistake, then all your achievements doesn't matter. In Somalia, you know, there was a lot of problems. There was times when I was going to the training, there was a lot of explosions in the road, then I have to change course and then come to the stadium. You cannot give up as a referee. You have to have a target. For me, I had this target, but it was not an easy job. You have to continue and you have to fight if you wanted to go to a place like a World Cup. My message to those boys in everywhere in Africa is to go for what they want. Always do what they like and how they like, because if you stop to do what you like, then you will stop the meaning of life. Every referee in the world is looking for to go to the World Cup, so this was my big target, and I'm really excited that I finally achieved to be selected to go there.
0: All 170 referees and match officials have gathered ahead of the tournament. They were personally greeted by FIFA President Gianni Infantino in Miami. That's where most of them were based for the tournament, except the video match officials who will be in Dallas. And World Cup fans in Seattle could have the best seats in the house on the water. Plans are underway for a floating pitch fan zone where spectators can watch the games and for the kids to play. It's all part of a larger project in the region, with 52 mini pitches being built in communities around the state where kids previously had nowhere to play. We'll be back later with more World Cup build-up.
19: Thanks, Hannah. And that's it for now from me, Anna Burns-Francis. You're watching Al Jazeera. Do stay with us. We'll be back in just a moment with more news on the escalation between Israel and Iran. Do stay with us.
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24: A two-week ceasefire. If Iran opens the Strait of Hormuz, what more are we hearing from the Iranians?
25: The Strait of Hormuz will be open for transit of energy supplies.
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0: I'm Anna Burns Francis. This is Al Jazeera live from Doha. Coming up, Iran and Israel declare a halt to fighting after a serious military escalation nearly breaks a fragile ceasefire. But Israel's invasion and assault on southern Lebanon continues, despite warnings from Iran that it must stop attacks on all fronts or face a crushing response. Churches in Democratic Republic of Congo find themselves on the front lines of the community response to a deadly Ebola outbreak. And supporting children with special needs in the makeshift tents of Gaza, where Israel's genocidal war has destroyed education centres. Holding fire for now, both Iran and Israel say they've halted attacks hours after they launched a series of strikes against one another, marking the most serious escalation since a ceasefire came into effect in April. Prime Minister Benjamin Netanyahu has warned that any future Iranian attacks will be met with what he called full force. Iran's military says if Israel goes ahead with operations against Lebanon, it will retaliate. On Sunday, Tehran launched missiles at Israel after Israeli strikes hit Beirut's southern suburbs. Julie Dager reports.
1: A wave of Iranian missiles fired towards Israel, testing an already fragile ceasefire. Tehran says the attacks are a direct response to Israel's ongoing military assault on Lebanon, a campaign it accuses the US of supporting.
2: The US is directly responsible. They are party to the ceasefire negotiations. Therefore, any event or any act in violation of the ceasefire, be it through the interception of vessels, the targeting of southern Lebanon by Israel, or any other event, will cause the United States to be directly responsible for the escalation in the region.
1: Israel launched a wave of retaliatory strikes. Initial attacks targeted areas including the capital Tehran, Tabriz and Esfahan. It also hit a petrochemical complex in Mashhad.

0: the regime's missile program were produced.
1: In response, Iran struck a petrochemical facility in Haifa. It's also targeted two Israeli air bases, but many of the interceptions were above the occupied West Bank, over Palestinian homes. The escalation is pulling in other regional actors.
2: The Yemeni armed forces affirm the following. First, we declare a complete and total ban on Israeli maritime navigation in the Red Sea, and we consider all enemy movements to be legitimate military targets for our armed forces from the moment that this statement is issued.
1: US President Donald Trump told Israel and Iran to immediately stop attacking each other, insisting a diplomatic solution is still viable. Julie Dager, Al Jazeera.
3: Ali Hashem is live for us in Beirut. Kimberly Halkett will be joining us from the White House, and in Tehran we have Al-Migdad Al-Ruhaid. Let's go to Al-Migdad first. Al-Migdad, Iran says it has called off any further attacks on Israel for now, but is that conditional on Israel also taking some kind of action?
4: Yes, Anna, that's exactly how Iranian officials right now describing this ceasefire or this halting of operation. They are not describing this as a permanent end of military operations. Instead, they are calling it as a suspension of operation that remains conditional on the other side behavior. And right now, Iranian waits to see this, whether this ceasefire or this halt of hostilities will be implemented, will be respected. And actually, both foreign ministry and senior military officials, and also Mohammed Baqir Qaribaf, the head of negotiator and speaker of the parliament, all of them have repeatedly linked the situation to the April 8th ceasefire understanding, which linked the situation in Lebanon, the situation in all fronts, with the same framework, and that if the ceasefire be violated in one front, that means a violation of ceasefire all at once. And actually, the statement that announcing the halt of cessation, the halt of operations, contained a warning from military side. They are saying that the operations for time being has been suspended, but at the same time they are warning for retaliatory attacks for the what happening in the southern Lebanon. And right now Iran waits for that to be implemented on the ground, and that is help us to explain why Iran officials continue to combine de-escalatory language with deterrent language at the same time.
3: Al-Migdad Al-Ruhaid joining us live from Tehran. Thank you. Let's go now to the White House and our correspondent Kimberly Halkett. Kimberly, the US president calling for de-escalation from all sides, although both Iran and Israel saying they reserve the right to retaliate. What is the US doing then to bring these hostilities down a notch?
5: Well, we know that the U.S., along with other diplomats around the world, have been working very hard for weeks to try and de-escalate this and also to bring about diplomacy. So what we've seen from the U.S. president is a continuation of that he has been posting not only in Truth Social but also speaking to the media in the last 48 hours. And what we can take from those messages is really two things. Not only that there's an urgency to bring down this escalation, but also that the U.S. president is still projecting optimism backed by that diplomacy. The U.S. president in his Truth Social post has been saying that Iran and Israel must stop the shooting, but also saying that he believes something good in terms of a deal could happen. So what we know is that the U.S. president has also personally intervened. He has, according to a White House official, has contacted the Israeli prime minister. And while there has been, as you point out, some reluctance on the part of Israel to stop the shooting, or in other words, reserve the right to continue or resume should there be reason to, the U.S. president is very much trying to project that he is calling the shots. In fact, he said that. He said that he, in an interview, when he spoke to the Israeli prime minister, that he not only is calling the shots, but that any deal he agrees to is one that Israel will have to accept. When asked about the Iran nuclear agreement to limit the program, the nuclear program, when asked if the Israeli prime minister would accept it, the U.S. president saying simply he won't have any choice. So the bottom line is

0: the diplomatic efforts are ongoing, as well as efforts to contain and halt the escalation of fighting, which has occurred in the last 48 hours.
1: White House correspondent Kimberly Helkett, thank you very much. Despite those calls for de-escalation, Israel's military has launched a wave of attacks on southern Lebanon. Strikes targeted the cities of Sidon and Tyre and areas in Nabatea. Lebanese state media says at least 5 people have been killed. 2 emergency workers from Red Cross have been injured. And Hezbollah says it's used drones to target Israeli army vehicles and troops in the south. Let's go live to Ali Hashim, who joins us from Beirut. Ali, evacuation orders are still being issued by Israel. What are you hearing from Lebanese civilians about this escalation in hostilities?
2: Well, once again, we are seeing Israel continuing its attacks on Lebanese towns and cities in the south. Today, there's this evacuation warning that was issued for an area in the city of Tyre. Actually, the whole city of Tyre was asked to evacuate in the past weeks and days. But today, once again, there is an emphasis on it from the Israelis. And, of course, we've seen several Israeli attacks on different areas. We saw an attack on a car close to the ICRC, the Lebanese Red Cross headquarters in the city of Tyre. Several people were killed, including emergency workers. So more escalation and business as usual for Israel. How does this play into the regional escalation? We're seeing Lebanon now becoming the hotbed or the ground zero for this escalation. Yesterday's attack in the southern suburb ignited an Iranian attack on Israel. And now with the Iranians linking the Lebanese map completely, South Lebanon, the southern suburb and Beirut, to the new equation, to the ceasefire, many are saying that it's very likely that we see another Iranian attack on Israel in the coming days. Now, this is to be confirmed from the Iranians whether this is going to happen or not. But at the end now, Lebanon is the core of this equation, and it's the core for the regional fight, because the fight isn't anymore for Lebanon. It's not anymore a fight that is limited within borders. It's clear that this is the fight for with the regional influence. Who is capable of imposing his, as a country, its own narrative on the region? This is what's happening right now in the middle of this escalation and tension between Israel and Iran.
1: Ali Hashim joining us live from Beirut. Thank you. As efforts continue to reach a new agreement, significant differences remain between Iran and the United States. Here are the main demands of each side. Iran's primary objectives include the immediate lifting of US sanctions and the release of billions of dollars in frozen assets held abroad. US President Donald Trump says those funds will only be released once a deal is reached. Washington's conditions focus on Iran's nuclear program and the reopening of the Strait of Hormuz. Israel opposes the negotiations and is demanding Iran dismantle its nuclear program and stop enriching uranium. To discuss all of this further with me now in the studio is Lieutenant General Simon Mayle. He's a retired British Army officer and former Middle East advisor for the UK Ministry of Defence, and joining us live from Beirut is Joe Macaron, a Middle East geopolitical analyst. Thank you both, gentlemen, for joining me. Joe, I'm actually going to start with you because you're joining us from Beirut, and I'm wondering how you're feeling about this latest escalation in hostilities and what it means for any ability to negotiate some kind of peace agreement.
3: I mean, we are far from reaching a peace agreement now. We have the US-Iran talks and an attempt to have a Lebanese-Israeli track to reach some security guarantees. And we have those two tracks basically have some spillover somehow. We have since April 6 some sort of US-Iran understanding of having a ceasefire in Lebanon, which was limited. That Beirut and especially Dahi is not bombed in return for northern Israel not to be bombed. And this stayed for 2 months. In those 2 months, Hezbollah benefited from this new dynamic and was able to launch drones attack on Israeli and sort of. So Netanyahu tried to turn the table somehow in the recent weeks, reaching to the moment yesterday where he tested the Iranian reaction and the U.S. reaction by doing a symbolic bomb in Dahi. And the Iranian response came swift, and which reestablished the same ceasefire after Trump intervened personally with both sides. So now, because we don't have a clarity on what's happening on U.S.-Iran, what's happening on many levels, Trump is trying to manage this tension. It's not trying to prevent it. It's not trying to stop it. It's trying to manage it until there's more clarity on a larger U.S.-Iran understanding that could have an impact in Lebanon at some point. So we are in this vicious cycle now. Nothing is new beyond Iran reinserting itself, asserting itself as a main player in Lebanon, and the American conceding this indirectly.
1: General, I saw you nodding your head for a moment there, and I'm wondering, Iran making peace in Lebanon a condition of any further peace talks with the US, that strategy, to an extent, appears to be working so far.
4: Yeah, Iran has a vested interest in both widening and lengthening this conflict in the hope that the clocks ticking in Israel and clocks ticking in America begin to turn it in their favour. But the clocks are also ticking within Iran. And for Iran, of course, it's important still to be seen as a champion of Shia opposition, resistance, axis of resistance. The Houthis, I understand, have just made a declaration. Iran needs its credibility. Are you a loyal supporter? The more it supports Hezbollah to strike Israel, the more Israel retaliates, the more Iran can then sell a narrative that this is bigger, and the hope that Trump will turn away. So that old cry in geopolitics, if you want to understand the problem, get a bigger map. You've really got to start looking at this. But meanwhile, of course, the Iranian economy is under huge pressure. Inflation is soaring, and the oil industry is in complete danger of collapsing. So a number of clocks are ticking, and people are using various proxies in order to, as I say, try and spin this out in the hope that one side blinks first. But I don't think Trump is going to release the funds without some deal on the nuclear. And I don't think Iran's going to give a deal on the nuclear unless it feels that the regime is really under threat from social collapse, the way it almost was under threat in January. And in the meantime, of course, as I say, it suits them to broaden and lengthen this out in the hope that American attention gets diverted by domestic opinion.
1: Yeah. Joe, can we pick up on that point of intentions to broaden and widen a conflict? Is there any intention from Israel to also do the same? It has come out and clearly stated it reserves the right to defend itself, a.k.a. attack Lebanon, if it feels under attack from Hezbollah.
3: I think the Israeli is trying to set up any potential U.S.-Iran deal when it comes, or if it comes. It's a big if, obviously. Now they are, if we heard the Revolutionary Guard in Iran, they mentioned today that this fire should include south of Lebanon. And this is important because Hezbollah is under big military pressure now. But they didn't insist on it much, as much as they insisted on Beirut. And on the other side, I mean, we have to see how the military, I think, the dynamics gonna evolve. We saw today Israeli increase their strikes in south, especially in Tyre. They are sending a message to the Americans and to the Iranians that we're not gonna stop. Netanyahu just made a statement now that our mission against Hezbollah has not ended. So obviously he's trying to say, okay, if I cannot bomb Beirut, I'm gonna bomb elsewhere, especially in the south. I'm not surprised you're gonna start bombing some areas in the Bekaa, which is the technological deep of Hezbollah somehow, the logistical back for Hezbollah. So I think they are trying basically to insist on doing this. So meanwhile, we have the U.S. ambassador in Lebanon meeting with a parliament speaker today and trying to push for a ceasefire and saying that Israel is going to withdraw, everything going to be fine, and Lebanon is going to serve well, which was very surprising the way his remarks, because it's not the mood in Israel now. So we have to see what will happen, how those tracks will meet at some point. But I think the ceasefire is not within reach now, unless we have like some big dynamics changing in the next days or weeks, especially between the U.S. and Iran.
1: General, can I give you the last word here?
4: Yes.
1: Then you mentioned the Houthis in Yemen,
4: yep,
1: wading into the fray now. What risk is there that we are rapidly headed towards a much broader regional conflict?
4: Well, I think there's always a danger. I mean, it has expanded. And as usual, as I say, the bigger map. What's going on in Ankara, what's going on in Tehran, what's going on in Baghdad, what's going on in Riyadh, Sana'a, all of them, Tel Aviv, etc., are all there, and it could all spark off. Now, whether it's any of its ultimately strategically significant or part of a tactics, people positioning themselves in the assumption there will be a ceasefire and possibly a peace after that, and they want to be in a position of strength at that time. The Houthis not least, but they are reacting to an extent on Iranian strategic direction, as are Hezbollah, trying to widen it in order to keep pressure on the Americans and undermine the credibility of President Trump at the moment. But I still think the options lie with the Americans because of the strength of the military and the economic power they can bring to bear against Iran at this stage.
1: Lieutenant General Simon Mayo joining us in studio, and from Beirut, Joe Macaron, Middle East geopolitical analyst. Thank you both. Still ahead on Al Jazeera. Tensions rising along the India-Bangladesh border after New Delhi is accused of expelling thousands of people who don't have the papers to prove they're Indian.
5: The 2026 US-Israeli attack on Iran is the latest chapter in Israel's attempts to maintain nuclear supremacy in the Middle East, with sabotage, assassinations, and cyber attacks. In a three-part series, Al Jazeera traces a dangerous shadow war that goes back almost half a century. Iran, Israel, and the Bomb, Episode 2, The End of Agreement, on Al Jazeera.
6: New York City is huge, it is chaotic. 8.5 million people live here. Its economy is bigger than most countries, and decisions made here ripple around the world.
7: Everywhere you look, a scene of complete and utter devastation. 73,000 homes were either damaged or completely destroyed. 100 people plus were killed.
8: Police had managed to hold these protesters at this intersection. There is a bus park nearby ready to take people away if they're arrested, and officers have their handcuffs ready. They are prepared.

0: You're watching Al Jazeera. A reminder of our top stories this hour. Iran says it's halted attacks against Israel, but warns it will carry out harsher strikes if military operations against Lebanon continue. And Israel's defense minister's warning it will attack Beirut's southern suburbs if Hezbollah launches strikes against Israel. Israeli Prime Minister Benjamin Netanyahu says his country will respond to any future Iranian attacks with what he called full force. In a televised statement, Netanyahu says Israel is continuing attacks against Hezbollah in southern Lebanon. And Lebanese state media says Israeli attacks have killed at least five people in the south. Strikes hit Sidon, Tyre and areas near Nabatea, and Hezbollah says it's targeted Israel's army with drones. A series of Israeli strikes have killed at least six Palestinians across the Gaza Strip. One strike hit a group of civilians in Khan Yunis in the south. An attack on the Jabalia refugee camp in the north killed three people, including a child returning from a makeshift school in a tent. For children with autism and Down syndrome in Gaza, Israel's war has devastated more than their homes and classrooms. The specialised centres they relied on for therapy, care and daily routines have been destroyed, leaving families and teachers struggling to recreate that support in makeshift tents. Ibrahim Al-Khalili reports from Khan Yunis.
1: After the war, this tent has become what Palestinian families here call a rehabilitation centre. For 60-year-old Hikmat Udwan, who has Down syndrome, Israel's war cost him 2 years of rehabilitation. A setback, his family says, has affected his development.
2: When the center reopened, we enrolled him again. He resumed learning and receiving occupational therapy, special education, and help with basic skills, such as recognizing colors. His condition has improved. Hikmat, like every child, has the right to learn, to live, and to enjoy life just like any other child.
1: 10-year-old Yamin Abul Khair is one of many children with autism in Gaza. His mother says even these simple activities are now one of the few forms of support left.
3: The resources available now are extremely limited. What we really need are specialized centers to support and rehabilitate children with autism like my son. During the war, his condition worsened significantly, especially after Israel destroyed the centers. This may only be a tent, but for us, it's the last place of hope.
1: Once the only refuge for children with autism and Down syndrome, the association now struggles to continue its care.
4: Before the war, we had proper classrooms, computers and smart boards, and each class had only five children. Now all the children are gathered in a single tent. Occupational therapy, special education and speech therapy are provided in the same crowded space. Families want their children to receive the support they need, and we want to offer better services, but our resources are severely limited.
5: For hundreds of children with special needs, the destruction of dedicated care centers is far more serious than losing access to education. It's also the loss of a safe space. Instead of classrooms, there are makeshift shelters and tents where families and teachers are trying to rebuild. Ibrahim Khalili, Al Jazeera, Khan Yunis, Gaza, Palestine.
0: A powerful earthquake in the southern Philippines has killed at least 35 people. Several buildings collapsed in the magnitude 7.8 tremor, which was centred off the coast of Mindanao, the country's second most populous island. The quake triggered tsunami warnings across the region, which were later cancelled. Waves of up to 1.4 metres were recorded along parts of the Philippines. China's President Xi Jinping has met North Korean leader Kim Jong-un in Pyongyang. It's Xi's first visit to its longtime ally in nearly 7 years. The trip comes as North Korea deepens military cooperation with Russia, while nuclear talks with the United States remain stalled. A worsening Ebola outbreak in Eastern Democratic Republic of Congo is taking its toll on frontline healthcare workers. Another doctor and a nurse have died of the virus that's already killed several medical workers so far. Dozens are being treated in hospitals in Ituri province. That's the epicentre of the outbreak. There are 544 confirmed Ebola cases in DRC. In Ituri province, churches are staying open and helping in the fight against the virus by raising awareness. But there are several challenges, as Alan Wakani reports from Goma.
6: Every Sunday, hundreds of worshippers gather in Bunia. But church services are no longer what they used to be before entering. Everyone must wash their hands. Their temperature is checked, and once inside, worshippers are required to keep at least 1 meter apart. The measures reflect the ongoing Ebola outbreak in Ituri province, which continues to worry health officials. Yet, despite the situation, churches remain open. Religious leaders say places of worship have become key centers for awareness and prevention.
7: La communauté au début était divisée.
8: In the beginning, members of the community were deeply divided on whether the outbreak is real or not. But for now, you can see from their behavior how people are respecting all measures put into place. We are able to say now that they are conscientious about the outbreak's danger.
6: Church leaders are now working with health teams to encourage communities to accept prevention measures, but the response teams continue to face challenges in some areas. In Rwapara near Bunia, an Ebola treatment center was set alight shortly after the outbreak was announced. In other parts of the province, some families have resisted safe burial procedures for suspected Ebola victims, complicating efforts to contain the outbreak. Health officials say such resistance is slowing efforts to control the virus.
9: We have been doing our best since the outbreak was declared in this town to educate people that Ebola is real and that it is deadly. And beyond that, Bunia is also facing an economic slowdown because of this outbreak. That's why we're pushing for more awareness so that we can save more lives before it's too late.
6: In Mungwalu, the outbreak's epicenter, doctors report that some patients are still arriving late for treatment after hiding symptoms or delaying reporting illness. Health officials say awareness is their most important tool in the fight against Ebola. While more people are now beginning to follow the prevention measures, authorities warn it could still take 4 to 6 months before the outbreak may be fully under control. For now, churches in Bunia are not only places of worship, but also part of the wider effort to raise awareness and slow the spread of Ebola. Alan Waikani, Al Jazeera, Goma, Democratic Republic of Congo.
0: Tensions are escalating along the border between Bangladesh and India. Dhaka is accusing India of expelling thousands of people across the border, while New Delhi maintains it's deporting illegal migrants. The allegations come ahead of high-level talks between the two nations next week. Tanvir Chowdhury has more from Nagao on the Indian-Bangladesh border.
10: Tension is rising along the India-Bangladesh border. Bangladesh says that since the Hindu nationalist BJP party came to power in India's West Bengal state, Indian border forces have stepped up what are known as forced expulsions, rounding up people and dumping them across the border under cover of darkness. Many are left stranded at the boundary line between the two countries for days without food, water, or shelter in extreme heat. Women and children are among them. Among those caught in the middle is 65-year-old Shukran Begum. She says she migrated to Kolkata 2 decades ago with her family and worked as a domestic worker. Now she finds herself forced back across the border. She says she no longer recognizes.
11: Many people were taken to a holding center, then loaded onto several lorries before being pushed to the zero line of the India-Bangladesh border.
10: Some were born in India but have no official papers to prove it. Others are undocumented Bangladeshi migrants afraid of detention or deportation.
12: After we surrendered to the authorities, they confiscated all our documents and held us in detention for about 11 days before forcing us late at night to the zero line area of the Bangladesh border.
10: The Bangladesh-India border stretches more than 4,000 kilometers, one of the world's longest and deadliest. Bangladesh is tightening its surveillance along the border as concern over undocumented entry from India. But beyond the security issue,
13: This is also becoming a humanitarian story with families and children caught in the middle.
10: Dhaka also accuses India's border security force of erecting new barbed wire on the disputed land near the boundary, which it says violates bilateral border agreements. India denies the expulsion allegations, saying all deportations are carried out through due legal process, and argues the tighter border enforcement and fencing are necessary to curb undocumented migration and cross-border crime.
14: Migration-related issues, these must be addressed through proper legal channels. In case of any repatriation, it should be through established local procedure and existing bilateral mechanism agreed upon by the two countries.
10: For families caught between nationality and survival, crossing a border is often easier than proving where they belong. A humanitarian concern evolving fast. Tanvi Chaudhary, Al Jazeera, Nauga, India-Bangladesh border.
0: Iran's World Cup teams held its first training session since arriving in Mexico. It was a closed practice in the city of Tijuana, but players took time to sign autographs before boarding their bus. Iran's group games are in the United States, but the team moved its base to Mexico as some support staff have been unable to get US visas. And our coverage of the escalation between Israel and Iran continues after the programme Iran, Israel and the Bomb. That's coming up next. Do stay with us on Al Jazeera.

that it was developing nuclear weapons in the so-called 12-day war. The US said it, quote, obliterated Iran's nuclear capability. But 8 months later, they and Israel attacked Iran again on the same pretext. They killed Supreme Leader Ayatollah Ali Khamenei, and the continued attacks caused many civilian deaths. Iran retaliated against both Israel and what it saw as legitimate US targets in the Gulf. The global impact was huge, not least on the price of oil and on shipping when Iran closed the Strait of Hormuz. But the story of Israel's attacks on Iran's nuclear program goes back to the early 2000s, with assassinations of Iranian nuclear scientists. This series examines the long history of the conflict between Israel and Iran over nuclear technology and the events that led eventually to all-out war.

0: At the end of the 2000s, the Israeli intelligence agency Mossad already knew about Iran's major nuclear facility near the city of Natanz and its underground passageways, shown here in 3D. Israel's missiles couldn't penetrate the armor plating, so Mossad worked with the Americans to develop a computer virus. They spread it by tricking one of the few European engineers authorized to enter the compound. This was the first known cyber weapon, Stuxnet. We'll describe how the hack happened, with graphics using red and green for the Iranians and blue for the Mossad mole.
1: C'est une histoire incroyable. 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Au moment de réparer une machine sur une centrifugeuse à Natanz, va en fait diffuser un virus qui va mettre à sac le programme nucléaire iranien.
2: There are some dates that I still remember.
0: Israeli Brigadier General Oren Setter can't reveal his precise role, but he was head of the Iran division of Israeli intelligence for several years.
2: July 10th, 2009 was the first time that Stuxnet has hit centrifuges in Iran.
0: The virus was undetectable, designed to activate when it located 984 networked centrifuges, a setup unique to Iran. The virus then caused them to speed up, then slow down, and speed up again, until they broke down.
2: What Stuxnet did, on one hand, it had the effect of crashing centrifuges through the control system, but it made the operator look at the screens and see that everything is normal, because it also took control over what they see. So you understand that you have a deep problem, but you don't know what to do with it. After two of these crashes, they fired the manager of the Natanz site and replaced him with another guy. And the new manager was afraid to tell the operators to, you know, push the button and restart because he didn't know what caused it to begin with, and he was afraid it will happen again and he will be fired.
0: It took time to identify the virus and replace the damaged centrifuges. Stuxnet delayed Iran's nuclear program by a year and a half.
2: Covert operations buy time. I don't think it causes them, you know, despair and to give up, but it slows them down.
3: Israel wanted to put pressure on Iran that they would reach the conclusion that it's counterproductive for them to have nuclear weapons.
0: Despite these setbacks, the nuclear program was a source of national pride in Iran.

0: Under Supreme Leader Ayatollah Ali Khamenei, the president of Iran in 2009 was a hardline conservative called Mahmoud Ahmadinejad. Fareed Vahid is originally from Iran, but is now a French citizen and has been living in Paris since 2017.
1: Lui, il joue complètement la surenchère sur le dossier nucléaire. 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
0: Despite economic sanctions and an arms embargo, the Iranian leadership was preparing for a possible large-scale confrontation with the West. The Islamic Revolutionary Guard Corps, the IRGC, made videos showing off their arsenal of ballistic missiles. The IRGC is loyal to the government and is the main wing of the Iranian armed forces. As a mark of disrespect, its officers often walk over the flags of the US and Israel, which they refer to as the Zionist regime.
2: این بحث نابودی رژیم صهیونیستی نه به عنوان قتل عام مردم یهودی در سرزمین‌های فلسطینی نه بحث نابودی رژیم صهیونیستی است شما اینا رو رژیم آپارتاید کودک‌کش جنایتکار جنگی و نسل‌کش و اشغالگر می‌دونی
3: There are many countries that have rivalries in the world starting from economic geopolitical rivalries And this is maybe the most extreme type of enemy, one that does not recognize your existence and your right to exist.
0: For more than two decades, Israeli intelligence agencies have closely studied Iran's strategy and its regional alliances in research centers like this. Seema Shine is a former Mossad officer who's carefully studied what she believes are serious threats to Israel.
4: The threat that Iran poses vis-à-vis Israel started many years ago. It is a full strategy to put a major threat on the borders of Israel. If it's Hamas in Gaza, if it's Hezbollah in Lebanon.
2: از منظر دفاعی به هر حال ما معتقدیم که دشمن رو باید خارج از مرزهامون درگیر کنیم و نگذاریم دشمن به مرزهای ما نزدیک بشه و اقدامات خودش رو انجام بده.
4: First and foremost and the most important proxy was Hezbollah. It was equipped like no army in the region.
3: The investment in Hezbollah was meant to protect the nuclear program in a way to deter Israel from striking Iran. Because it was saying if you will strike Iran, Hezbollah will hit you with tens of thousands of rockets that we, Iran, provided them just for that case.
4: Let's say at the 2010, 2011, we know there were a lot of talking about Israeli attacking the nuclear program.
0: Ehud Barak and Benjamin Netanyahu are political rivals. But Barak nevertheless served as defense minister in Netanyahu's second government from 2007 to 2013. Both wanted Israeli military intervention against Iran. But the army and Mossad said there was no guarantee that any attacks would slow the Iranian nuclear program, and that hundreds, if not thousands, of Israelis might be killed in retaliation.
5: Every year we improve our capabilities, make it more focused, more well-packed, or more trained or prepared. But they also move forward. They spread it deeper side. It becomes a question, are you going to risk a full-scale war, open a new account with the Iranians based on the idea that you will delay their military nuclear program by 9 months? Does it worth it?
0: Furthermore, Israel's closest Western allies, the United States and France, refuse to get caught up in an escalation that could lead to all-out war.
6: À partir de 2012, lorsque je suis arrivé en responsabilité, la menace était telle qu'Israël envisageait de frapper l'Iran s'il n'y avait pas une issue par la négociation de cette question lancinante du nucléaire iranien.
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0: Late in the negotiations, French President François Hollande blocked the signature of a nuclear agreement. France wanted Iran to guarantee that it would reduce its number of centrifuges from 19,000 to 5,000 and give IAEA inspectors access to potential nuclear sites. The Iranian leadership wanted an end to economic sanctions and to be able to trade freely with the rest of the world.
7: L'accord dit clairement que l'Iran s'engage à ne jamais obtenir de bombe atomique. 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
0: Ordinary Iranians hoped that the Joint Comprehensive Plan of Action, the JCPOA, would herald the lifting of sanctions and give them access to Western products.
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0: But the celebrations in Tehran were short-lived. Even as the agreement was being signed in Vienna, two men were already plotting how to sabotage it. Israeli Prime Minister Benjamin Netanyahu, who thought he could count on his old friend, Donald Trump. He was campaigning hard to become the Republican candidate in the November presidential election.
4: Trump himself was talking about leaving the agreement before he was elected. He said it's the worst agreement in the world, and as you know, everything that Obama did is terrible, so he will do the opposite. And of course, Netanyahu encouraged him.
6: Netanyahu était opposé à l'accord parce qu'il pensait que ce ne serait pas une protection suffisante pour garantir à Israël que l'Iran n'aurait jamais accès à l'arme.
5: Netanyahu called me. I was already kind of a rival in the political, but he asked it, emergency, please come. I told him, look, Netanyahu, it's look, Bibi, I call him. The agreement was not short of perfect, probably even a bad one, but once it was signed, it became a fact. And you cannot change facts just by your wishes and wishful thinking or self-delusion.
0: But Netanyahu ignored Barak's advice. On every visit to the United States, he criticized what he saw as the West's naivety towards Iran. In his view, by focusing solely on nuclear issues, the Vienna JCPOA agreement left Iran free to develop nuclear missiles and finance armed groups in the Middle East.
13: In the wake of the nuclear deal, Iran is spending billions of dollars on weapons and satellites. You think Iran is doing that to advance peace? You think hundreds of billions of dollars in sanctions relief and fat contracts will turn this rapacious tiger into a kitten?
1: En 2016, donc un an après la signature de l'accord, l'Iran a 12 ou 14% de croissance de son PIB. Donc il y a quand même il y a de l'argent qui arrive, une croissance économique. N'ayant pas régulé les activités balistiques ou régionales de l'Iran, ça donnait beaucoup de marge de manœuvre aux Iraniens. Et ça, ça restait inacceptable pour les Israéliens.
13: Well, of one thing I can assure you, Israel will be watching closely.
0: After the JCPOA agreement, in 2016, Israel began working on a special operation, which was 2 years in the planning. The aim was to provide Donald Trump with proof that the Iranians had not abided by the JCPOA, and that they did in fact have a secret military nuclear program. Mossad planned to steal what it said were Iran's bomb-making plans. Benjamin Netanyahu was delighted to unveil the spoils of the Mossad commando operation to the world's media.
14: Good evening. Tonight we're going to show you something that the world has never seen before. We're going to show you Iran's secret nuclear files. In 2017, Iran moved its nuclear weapons files to a highly secret location in Tehran. Few Iranians knew where it was, very few, and also a few Israelis.
3: It all starts with the Iranian concept of hiding this archive, not in the middle of a military base, in a protected area, but they thought that they have a brilliant idea of hiding it in plain sight.
14: This is the Shorabad district in southern Tehran. This is where they kept the atomic archives, right here.
0: At the end of January 2018, Mossad discovered that the Iranians were preparing to move the archive documents. So they decided to go ahead with the operation 2 months earlier than planned. On the 31st of January 2018, at 10:30 at night, a commando unit of around 20 men deactivated the warehouse alarm system and went in. They had until 5 a.m. to seize what they saw as evidence of Iran's nuclear program.
3: Inside, there were locked containers. They broke into the containers. In the containers, there were safes.
0: There were 16 safes inside each container. The Mossad agents cut their way in with blowtorches burning at 2,500 degrees Celsius.
3: They were able to break into some of those safes that contained the documents and CDs and other things from the archive.
4: And they loaded in on two trucks and had to drive back to safety. And at a certain stage, the Iranians realized that thieves broke in, and there was a chase.
0: At dawn, the two trucks merged with the Tehran traffic. Mossad copied all the files and then organized the exfiltration of almost half a ton of documents. They split up and traveled by different routes, and it took them a month to assemble everything back in Tel Aviv.
15: And here's what we got. 55,000 pages. Another 55,000 files on 183 CDs.
4: What is important about the archive at that time was not the intelligence, because most of the intelligence we knew. It was the fact that it proves and documents that Iran was going for a nuclear device.
3: We never had a proof. If it walks like a duck and sounds like a duck, it's a duck, but you need to see the duck.
0: The documents were over 15 years old, but they suggested that Tehran had carried out research into making a nuclear bomb before 2003. However, they didn't prove that Iran was violating the JCPOA agreement signed in 2015. Nevertheless, the Israeli authorities presented them as proof that Iran could not be trusted.
16: Am I glad to see you?
17: Glad to be here. Thanks for having me over.
0: The operation did appeal to John Bolton, Donald Trump's national security advisor at the time. He had a reputation as a hardliner on Iran.
18: Well, I've seen some of the classified material. I've seen a lot, obviously. The only downside was they didn't have enough trucks to take even more of the information out of the country.
19: Yes, Iran lied. But there was no proof in the data that they kept on continuing working on the program of weaponization. Do you agree?
18: Look, I don't think there's any doubt that they were trying to isolate their subsequent work to prevent detection. And the idea that, well, it's true the Iranians were lying for a long time, but now they've stopped lying, so we don't have to worry about it, is a formula for disaster.
0: Eight days after Benjamin Netanyahu's press conference, Donald Trump made a statement.
20: I am announcing today that the United States will withdraw from the Iran nuclear deal. We will not allow a regime that chants death to America to gain access to the most deadly weapons on Earth.
0: Trump's statement and the U.S. withdrawal signaled a new era of confrontation. What would the end of the nuclear agreement mean? Not just for the Gulf and the Middle East, but for the rest of the world.
21: The 2026 U.S.-Israeli attack on Iran
16: is the latest chapter in Israel's attempts to maintain nuclear supremacy in the Middle East with sabotage, assassinations, and cyber attacks. In a three-part series, Al Jazeera traces a dangerous shadow war that goes back almost half a century. Iran, Israel, and the Bomb, Episode 2, The End of Agreement on Al Jazeera.
17: Ethiopia has never experienced a landslide on this scale with this so many people killed. And to a small community in the remote south of the country, it's a catastrophe of untold proportions. War after war, such is the rhythm of life of these people, some of whom tell us they have been crossing back and forth between Sudan and South Sudan for more than 10 years. As in many other parts of Syria, the people of Membij say they're tired of war, just as they're tired of poverty, two evils which they realize are closely interconnected.
21: The US and Israeli military strikes on Iran have transformed the region. But who was really in control of this war? And is this actually a brazen attempt to reshape the region? I'm Varsha Gandikota Nellutla. My guest this week on Reframe is the investigative journalist Jeremy Scahill.
22: Trump has been sold on the idea of his greatness as an American president when it comes to foreign policy. He was sold on the idea of running the deck, that what you did in Venezuela can be replicated elsewhere.
23: Reframe on Al Jazeera. Hearing the facts.
24: Doctors here are calling for a humanitarian pause of at least 3 days to allow medical supplies into La Paz.
23: Reporting from the action.
25: These drone incursions can no longer be seen as isolated incidents.
23: Understanding the reality.
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23: With the latest global news and insightful documentaries, Al Jazeera's teams across the world bring you closer to the heart of the story.

0: Hello, I'm Per Nyberg. This is Al Jazeera live from Doha. Our top stories. Iran and Israel halt strikes after a serious military escalation nearly breaks a fragile ceasefire. But Israel's invasion and assault on southern Lebanon continues despite warnings from Iran that attacks must stop on all fronts or there will be a crushing response. Also ahead. A powerful earthquake triggers panic in the southern Philippines. At least 35 people have been killed on Mindanao Island. And early results from Peru's presidential runoff give Keiko Fujimori a slight lead over her leftist rival Roberto Sanchez. Holding fire for now, both Iran and Israel say they've halted attacks hours after they launched a series of strikes against each other. Now, this marked the most serious escalation since the ceasefire came into effect in April. Iran's military says if Israel goes ahead with operations against Lebanon, it will retaliate. On Sunday, Tehran launched missiles at Israel after Israeli strikes hit Beirut's southern suburbs. Juldi Iger reports.
1: A wave of Iranian missiles fired towards Israel, testing an already fragile ceasefire. Tehran says the attacks are a direct response to Israel's ongoing military assault on Lebanon, a campaign it accuses the U.S. of supporting.
2: The U.S. is directly responsible. They are party to the ceasefire negotiations. Therefore, any event or any act in violation of the ceasefire, be it through the interception of vessels, the targeting of southern Lebanon by Israel, or any other event, will cause the United States to be directly responsible for the escalation in the region.
1: Israel launched a wave of retaliatory strikes. Initial attacks targeted areas including the capital Tehran, Tabriz, and Esfahan. It also hit a petrochemical complex in Mashhad.
3: Yesterday, the Iranian terror regime violated the ceasefire after 2 months. It opened fire and launched toward Israel. We attacked the petrochemical complex in Mashhad in southwestern Iran. In this complex, materials and components essential to the regime's missile program were produced.
1: In response, Iran struck a petrochemical facility in Haifa. It's

0: US President Donald Trump told Israel and Iran to immediately stop attacking each other, insisting a diplomatic solution is still viable. Julie Dager, Al Jazeera.
1: And Prime Minister Benjamin Netanyahu is warning that Israel will respond with force if Iran attacks again.
2: Right now, the fire at the front is contained because after we hit the terrorist regime in Tehran, it stopped attacking us. If it makes the mistake and attacks us again, we will respond forcefully. Because Israel has a full right to self-defense and we exercise it to the extent necessary. I say this to you as I say it with appreciation and respect in my good conversations with my friend, President Trump.
1: And meanwhile, Donald Trump says he's calling the shots and that final negotiations on peace are moving forward. Our White House correspondent Kimberly Halkett reports from the White House.
3: Well, we know that the U.S., along with other diplomats around the world, have been working very hard for weeks to try and de-escalate this and also to bring about diplomacy. So what we've seen from the U.S. president is a continuation of that, that he has been posting not only in Truth Social, but also speaking to the media in the last 48 hours. And what we can take from those messages is really two things. Not only that there's an urgency to bring down this escalation, but also that the U.S. president is still projecting optimism backed by that diplomacy. The U.S. president in his Truth Social post has been saying that Iran and Israel must stop the shooting, but also saying that he believes something good in terms of a deal could happen. So what we know is that the U.S. president has also personally intervened. He has, according to a White House official, has contacted the Israeli prime minister. And while there has been some reluctance on the part of Israel to stop the shooting, or in other words, reserve the right to continue or resume should there be reason to, the U.S. president is very much trying to project that he is calling the shots. In fact, he said that. He said that he, in an interview, when he spoke to the Israeli prime minister, that he not only is calling the shots, but that any deal he agrees to is one that Israel will have to accept. When asked about the Iran nuclear agreement to limit the program, the nuclear program, when asked if the Israeli prime minister would accept it, the U.S. president saying simply he won't have any choice. So the bottom line is that diplomatic efforts are ongoing, as well as efforts to contain and halt the escalation of fighting, which has occurred in the last 48 hours.
1: Now, despite this, Israel's military has launched a wave of attacks on southern Lebanon. At least four people were killed when a drone hit a car near a Red Cross facility in Tyre. Two emergency workers were also injured. And Hezbollah says it's used drones to target Israeli army vehicles and troops in the south. And joining me here in the studio is Hassan Ahmadian. He's an associate professor at the University of Tehran. And live for us from Beirut is Joe Macaron. He's a Middle East geopolitical analyst. Welcome to the both of you. Professor, when Iran announced the end of its hostilities now towards Israel, they also mentioned and warned of harsher attacks if Israel continues. But the key difference here was that now they're not just talking about southern Beirut, they're also talking about the south of Lebanon. Is this a shifting in the red lines from Iran, do you think?
4: It seems so, because Hassan Diyar base and also the spokesman for the IRGC and Iran's armed forces both said that linked the south to Beirut this time around. I think because it was part of the ceasefire and the Israelis did not observe it and the Americans did nothing to stop it, now the Iranians are taking it upon themselves to stop the Israelis from hitting south of Lebanon and Beirut. And so I think they've learned from the past 2 months that they cannot just bank on what the United States commits itself in words with, and they're going with power to stop the Israelis.
1: Joe, this sort of action from the Iranian side of taking the fight to Israel, launching strikes on Israel, saying that they're fighting for Lebanon, for Hezbollah, for southern Lebanon now, and southern Beirut. Is Iran really the only force capable of taking on Israel in this fight?

0: I mean, the Iranian goal was to pressure Trump, to pressure Israel. I don't think they can conventionally stop Israel from the attack. And and they insisted on Dahiyeh or south of Beirut or southern suburb of Beirut was not similar to stop trying to deter them in south of Lebanon. And this has been an issue in how the Iranian approach. They didn't do anything on the south of Lebanon. But now I think they saw a political moment that there's a potential close deal with Iran, and a potential also U.S. trying to work around them in Lebanon through a Lebanon-Israeli negotiation. And they send a very calculated message that won over Israel by point, which is reestablish the April 8 ceasefire, that no strike on Beirut and no strike on northern Israel. But at the same time, Israel now has resumed bombing in south of Lebanon in a very exaggerated way, to just send a message to everyone involved that we are still going after Hezbollah. And they might do in the Bekaa also the next few days to insist on this message, because they believe that whenever the U.S.-Iran deal is closed, Lebanon is for them the main theater for them to try to establish their force. And obviously, this is going to reinsert them in the Lebanese politics, because now they can argue that they were able to do this. But obviously, without the U.S. pressure, it's difficult for Iran alone to deter Israel and Lebanon.
1: Professor, this is really a message that was sent yesterday when they attacked southern Beirut. Well, that was responded, or that was answered from Iran with strikes on Israel. And now that they've made this new promise, shifting their red lines to also include southern Lebanon, does that mean that we're not going to see Iranian strikes again on Israel? Because yesterday, the mantra that we heard coming out of Iran was promise fulfilled following those strikes on Israel.
2: I think that's a very strong potentiality moving forward. I think there's a deliberations now in Tehran on how to cope with this new reality the Israelis are trying to impose. Obviously, the Americans and the Israelis have freed themselves of the obligations of the ceasefire, not only in Lebanon, but also in the Strait of Hormuz, and also in the imposition of the blockade the Americans imposed on Iranian ports. And so in all three fronts, that is the siege, the blockade, and Hormuz, and in Lebanon, the Iranians don't see themselves obliged to that ceasefire. So we can say now that there is no ceasefire in practice. And the deal doesn't seem that much close at this point, because there are the same differences are still there between Iran and the United States. And I think with that in shackles, I think there's a good potentiality for escalation when it comes to Israel and its free hand that the United States has given it in Lebanon. The Iranians would not just wait, you know, sit on their hands with their allies being bombed by the Israelis.
1: Of course, all sides have different perspectives, different objectives here in this war, this conflict. Joe, how much is this Iran trying to sort of reassert regional dominance, making sure that they are now challenging Israel for the main sort of security umbrella of the region?
0: Obviously, this is the main objective now. I think, as I said, they felt that this is a good moment, that Trump believes there's a deal closed, whether it's true or not, that he's going to restrain Israel. This is what happened. And there's also a U.S. attempt to do the Lebanon-Israel negotiation. There's pressure on Iranian supported groups in Iraq. So whatever, if there's a U.S.-Iran deal, I think Tehran's trying to make sure that it's part of whatever new arrangements are going to emerge in the next weeks or months or years. And this is the main issue. I think they moved from survival mode to try to preserve their interests. And Israel is obviously trying to basically have their own terms on this. So this dynamic is going to continue moving forward, whether it's a U.S.-Iran deal or no. I think Israel is going to continue to try to project force against Iran, whether in Lebanon and beyond. And this is, I think, the main challenge. The U.S. is not trying to resolve the tensions between Iran and Israel. It's trying to manage it the best possible way until they reach a deal with Iran. And this murky area now is going to continue, which is on the verge of a ceasefire and war. And we're going to continue, I think, like this in the foreseeable future.
1: That's Joe Makarron, live for us from Beirut. He's a Middle East geopolitical analyst. Thank you also to Hassan Ahmadian, an associate professor at the University of Tehran. Now, U.S. forces, they're saying that they've disabled a Palau-flagged oil tanker in the Gulf of Oman for allegedly violating its blockade on Iran. The USS Abraham Lincoln fired on the vessel after its crew reportedly failed to comply with instructions. Omani authorities later rescued all 24 Indian crew members from this burning tanker. U.S. Central Command says it has redirected 134 ships since the start of the blockade in April. A powerful magnitude 7.8 earthquake has hit the southern Philippines, killing at least 35 people. The epicenter was 13 kilometers southwest of General Santos City, that's in Mindanao, the Philippines' second most populous island. It's the strongest quake to hit the nation. Bottom below reports now from Manila.
3: This is the moment a low-rise commercial building came crashing down as a magnitude 7.8 earthquake struck the Philippines' southernmost region. A popular fast food restaurant in General Santos City was reduced to rubble within seconds. A number of its workers unable to flee in time, prompting rescuers to rush to the scene. So far,
4: they're out now. The Jollibee employees are all accounted for. The three people that got trapped inside were rescued.
3: Several other structures also collapsed, unable to endure the powerful tremor. Throughout Monday, the death toll mounted as search crews raced against time to find people who may still be alive under the debris. The national government mobilized all its resources, but officials say flying in help is a challenge.
5: One of the public structures that was damaged is the international airport in General Santos City, as well as the tower there. Public facilities in the neighboring province and in other places were also damaged.
3: Schools weren't spared either. Videos show panicked school children as the ground shook on the first day of the school year. Many were outside participating in the weekly flag-raising ceremony. A fortunate coincidence, as many classroom buildings also collapsed. Nevertheless, the government says it's erring on the side of caution.
6: To ensure the safety of students, President Ferdinand Marcos Jr. has ordered the suspension of classes in affected areas.
3: That's as aftershocks have continued to rock the region. The earthquake also generated tsunamis, and although they were less than 2 meters tall, those living along the coast have been advised to stay on higher ground. Barnaby Lo, Al Jazeera, Manila.
1: And still ahead here on Al Jazeera, China's president touches down in North Korea, looking to boost ties with Kim Jong-un.
7: President Trump said the whole civilization will die tonight, never to be brought back again.
8: Iranians form human chains at bridges and power plants to protect infrastructure that Trump has threatened to target.
9: The deadline is just over an hour or so away from now, and Israel seems to be ready to go.
10: The level of anxiety around the region was extraordinary in the last few hours.
8: We understand that Donald Trump has agreed to suspend bombing.
11: Israel has said Lebanon is not included in the two-week truce between the U.S. and Iran.
10: Donald Trump was the only man who could defuse it, because he's the one who lit the fuse in the first place.
12: In-depth analysis of the day's headlines.
13: There will be no absolute winner in this war, and there will be no absolute loser. Both have to take whatever wins they have and exit it.
12: Informed opinions.
14: The torch of global leadership is passing from the United States to China.
12: Frank assessments.
15: Congo holds minerals that are so essential to artificial intelligence that no matter what happens there, the international community is now going to move from a perspective of bringing peace and justice.
12: Inside story on Al Jazeera.

0: You're watching Al Jazeera. Our top stories this hour. Iran says it's halted attacks against Israel, but warns it'll carry out harsher strikes if military operations against Lebanon continue. And Israel's defense minister is warning they will attack Beirut's southern suburbs if Hezbollah launches strikes against Israel. Prime Minister Benjamin Netanyahu says Israel will respond to any future Iranian attacks with what he called full force. In a televised statement, Netanyahu said Israel's continuing attacks against Hezbollah in southern Lebanon. Lebanese state media say Israeli attacks have killed at least 12 people in the south. Strikes hit Sidon, Tyre, and areas near Nabatea. And Hezbollah says it has targeted Israel's army with drones. U.S. President Donald Trump has voiced various degrees of optimism on the possibility of a deal with Iran. Here are some of the comments that he's made over the past few weeks.
1: I think we're doing very well. I think they are starting to give us the things that they have to give us. And if they do, that's great. And if they won't, then the man on my left is going to finish him off.
2: A deal that wasn't going to be good for us is the line, ultimately, because, you know, I'm playing it out and we're going to see. And that's what I do. I negotiate. They negotiate. They're very good negotiators. They're crafty. But in the end, we have all the cards because we've defeated them militarily.
1: The negotiation itself has gone very well, actually. Very well.
3: Mr. President.
1: It could happen. I mean, if it happens, and it might not happen, you know, who knows? But if it happens, it could happen, like, over the weekend. You know, we've done a good job. As far as Iran's concerned, you're going to find out what the deal is. But the main parts of the deal is they can't have a nuclear weapon.
2: We're very close to having a deal. And if we don't have a deal, we'll do it one way or the other. Either way, we win. I think we're very close. We have a couple of points. They don't even seem like big points. They've conceded the fact that they will not have nuclear weapons.
0: And joining me now here in the studio is Lieutenant General Simon Mayall, a retired British Army officer and also a former Middle East advisor for the UK Ministry of Defence. Very good to have you here in the studio, Lieutenant General.
4: Thanks, Paul.
0: Looking at the complexities of this situation, is there really a sort of kinetic military solution to this conflict? Or do you think that, you know, deterrence through escalation, basically? Or do we see an open-ended conflict at this point with these kind of smaller military flare-ups going on for the foreseeable future?
4: Yeah, I think the military aspect is, of course, the hard power aspect is a key thing. You can, you could do what President Trump threatened to do earlier on. You could hit all the infrastructure. You could take out all the oil facilities. You know, we talk about trying to cut off Iranian oil supplies. Well, you could certainly do it by bombing Karg Island, for instance. That would have all sorts of legal implications, all sorts of reputational issues. So the undoubtedly, the Americans still have an extraordinarily large armada available were they to wish to escalate again. So they have options, including with the Israelis.
0: And you might argue. But would it solve the conflict, though?
4: Would it solve the conflict? Well, sometimes it does solve a conflict. I've often heard the great cry, you can't bomb people into democracy, but you need to perhaps have a word with the Germans or the Japanese about that. Because ultimately, you did have a regime in Berlin and Tokyo that simply was completely and utterly unreceptive to anything other than hard power. Now, I don't think it'll go that way, but I think we'll see spasms. While people are negotiating, there were a lot of diplomacy going on. You know, the Pakistanis are there. The Chinese are undoubtedly there. The Arab nations are there. Everybody's got a dog in this fight. And equally, you've got a battle of the narratives. Hmm. And the Iranians, unsurprisingly, being a highly sophisticated civilization, play that battle of the narratives extremely well. And the Americans, to an extent, don't play it very well because I don't think they quite understand the depth of the complexity of this whole region.
0: Well, talking about the narratives, we heard some of the comments from Donald Trump. He's been saying a deal is in the making. We're going to announce the details very soon. Yeah. But honestly, the negotiations were pretty much deadlocked, if not at least sluggish. Yeah. But could Iran, by launching these strikes, have actually moved the goalposts slightly and to make sure that Lebanon is going to be included one way or the other in any kind of deal to make sure that by proving we can still launch missiles, you have to listen to what we say by including a ceasefire on all fronts.
4: And, of course, it splits the Israelis and the Americans. It's very, very clever in many ways. And, of course, it splits the West. You might say by the West, I mean sort of European Union, Britain and America, because, you know, the issue of Israel, you can widen it to the occupied territories and Gaza, is quite difficult for Europeans. So it's quite clever. And as I said before, I think it's in the Iranian interest to an extent to try and sit this one out by broadening and lengthening the conflict, while clearly the Americans would like to, shorten it, of course, and contain it and bring it down very much to the nuclear file and the Strait of Hormuz. Now, alongside that, you've got the ballistic missile program and clearly the support for proxies, most notably, of course, the Houthis and particularly in the news at the moment, Hezbollah. Mm. So, and there's always a feeling that something might come up, like a domestic problem gets President Trump to be looking another way. But I think at the moment, both sides do not read each other terribly well, I think. Mm. What people are saying, who's listening, etc. I think they talk past each other. But at the end of it, Trump's reputation and credibility is on the line, given his dismantlement of the last GCPOA thing over the issue of Iranian nuclear weapons and the Strait of Hormuz, and then on the other side, the release of sanctions and frozen assets.
0: Simon Mayall, thank you so much for coming into the studio.
4: Thank you, Pat.
0: Now, China's President Xi Jinping has begun a two-day visit to North Korea. He says he's willing to take the ties between the two nations to new heights during a meeting with Kim Jong-un. It's Xi's first trip to Pyongyang since 2019. Jack Barton has more from Seoul.
3: A red carpet welcome with an honor guard for Chinese leader Xi Jinping. Kim Jong-un was there to greet him. The two sides often describe their relationship as one forged in blood, a reference to the Korean War in the 1950s. Yet in recent years, mistrust has strained those ties, especially after China initially supported sanctions against North Korea's nuclear weapons program. Pyongyang state media dubbed Beijing a turncoat and enemy as a result. China is now trying to reassert its influence over a strategically important partner, which has increasingly turned to Russia for oil and aid in return for North Korean soldiers and weapons.
5: Kim Jong-un knows he cannot afford to alienate China, North Korea's biggest trading partner and source of aid, especially if a peace deal emerges in the Ukraine war, which could undermine ties between Pyongyang and Moscow.
3: The visit also comes with nuclear tensions unresolved. Ahead of Xi's arrival, Kim announced plans to increase nuclear production capacity at an exponential rate, which is unlikely to please Xi Jinping, at least privately. Pyongyang's weapons program has led to closer defense ties between the United States, Japan, and South Korea, exactly what China has been trying to prevent. Jack Barton, Al Jazeera, Seoul.
0: Now, preliminary results in Peru's presidential runoff show conservative candidate Keiko Fujimori is leading the leftist candidate Roberto Sanchez. Peruvians went to the polls on Sunday after weeks of protests and fraud allegations that have really overshadowed this vote. Mariana Sanchez reports from Lima.
6: An election too close to call. 51-year-old Keiko Fujimori of the Popular Force Party has led the polls throughout the race. The daughter of the late former president Alberto Fujimori hopes she will finally win the bid. She's running for the fourth time.
7: Whatever the result may be, we will accept it and we will urge our opponent to do the same. He said that he will respect the official result and that will come only after 100% of the tally sheets have been counted.
6: The race has been neck and neck throughout the campaign, with leftist candidate Roberto Sanchez from the Together for Peru party trailing by a razor-thin margin. Sanchez awaited exit polls alongside his mentor, jailed former president Pedro Castillo.
8: Today, the quick count shows an important lead that reaffirms the will of the people who want democracy and justice.
6: Neither candidate was chosen by the majority of Peruvians in the first round in April. Flavia Ayala says Sunday's vote meant choosing between the lesser two evils.
9: None of them represent me. On the one hand, Keiko already held power and did nothing. And on the other, Sanchez plays dirty.
6: Fujimori has lost every presidential bid since 2011.
10: 5 years ago, Keiko Fujimori lost to former President Pedro Castillo by only 44,000 votes. This race seems to divide the country again, with tensions and distrust among voters.
6: Peruvians went to the polls hoping the winner can bring back political stability. Peru has had 8 leaders in just 10 years. But the challenges are many. Around a quarter of Peruvians live in poverty. 83-year-old Maria Huamaní says Peru's politicians never follow up on their promises.
11: All the poor people are always forgotten. When I ask for help, nobody listens to me. I live in a shack. Those with money do whatever they want.
6: As supporters from both camps celebrate, preliminary results show a race still locked in a tight race that will only be called when every single vote is counted. Mariana Sanchez, Al Jazeera, Lima.
0: And our coverage of the events between Israel and Iran continues after Inside Story, which discusses Xi Jinping's visit to North Korea and how this could shape geopolitics in the region. Stay with us right here on Al Jazeera.
12: Tripoli, Lebanon's second largest city, is sheltering hundreds of thousands of refugees fleeing Israeli bombardment in the south. And 25-year-old Angelina volunteers to provide essential aid to the displaced. But with pressures at work and skyrocketing living costs, she's increasingly aware that she is as vulnerable as those she seeks to help. Witness Lebanon, what holds us together on Al Jazeera.
13: Chinese President Xi Jinping visits North Korea. Beijing is Pyongyang's main political and economic backer. Xi has voiced his opposition to what he called hegemonism and power politics. So how could his visit shape geopolitics in the region? This is Inside Story.

0: Hey there, I'm Scott McLean. It is a visit like no other. The Chinese president is in North Korea, with many saying he aims to reinforce Beijing's leverage with Pyongyang. North Korea is largely isolated on the world stage and under UN sanctions. China remains its main supporter. It's been sidelined due to its nuclear activities. But Pyongyang has made it clear it wants to be recognized as a nuclear state and insists its nuclear program is a line of no retreat. Xi Jinping's visit comes after he held a summit with Donald Trump, who wants North Korea to denuclearize. He also met Vladimir Putin, who's been developing a closer relationship with Kim Jong-un. We'll discuss the strategic outcome of Xi's visit in just a moment, but first, this report from Imogen Kimber.
1: It's a rare state visit for the Chinese president Xi Jinping. He's in Pyongyang for the first time in 7 years, meeting North Korean leader Kim Jong-un. It comes after two high-profile and highly politicized visits to Beijing by the leaders of the US and Russia last month. Ahead of the trip, Xi Jinping penned an article for a North Korean newspaper saying,
2: "The shared ideal of socialism is the distinctive feature of China and the Democratic People's Republic of Korea's relations."
1: And that the countries must work together to oppose what he called hegemonism and coercive politics.
3: It's ready to begin.
1: This year marks the 65th anniversary of the Treaty of Friendship, Cooperation and Mutual Assistance between Pyongyang and Beijing. It's China's only defense pact. For several decades, China has been North Korea's primary economic and diplomatic backer. Although in recent years, Pyongyang and Moscow have increased their ties, with North Korean troops and weapons being used in Russia's war in Ukraine. But the three leaders met at a military parade in Beijing in September 2025 to commemorate the 80th anniversary of the end of World War II. Some saw it as a display of solidarity and challenge to US dominance. North Korea is otherwise largely isolated on the international stage. So this visit shows who Kim Jong-un's powerful friends are. The US is pushing for North Korea's denuclearization. US President Donald Trump says he discussed this with Xi when he was in Beijing. But North Korea has said that's not true and has rejected any push to disarm. Just before Xi's arrival, Pyongyang carried out a wave of missile tests, it says, including some that were AI-guided. And Beijing does not seem to be pressuring Pyongyang to step back militarily. Imogen Kimber, Al Jazeera for Inside Story.
0: All right, let's bring in our guests. Einar Tengen is a senior fellow at the Center for International Governance Innovation. He joins us from Beijing. Hannah Kim is an associate professor of international studies at Sogang University. She joins us from Seoul. And Aaron Glasserman is a postdoctoral fellow at the Center for the Study of Contemporary China at the University of Pennsylvania, and he's in New York. Thank you all so much for being here. Einar, we'll start with you. In a nutshell, what does China want from North Korea here?
4: Well, quite frankly, what they're looking for is just mutual cooperation. A lot of people are trying to frame this as some sort of China trying to assert authority over Pyongyang. But here's the thing. It's actually easier now that Russia has entered the scene. For a long time, North Korea was very concerned about being perceived as a client state of China. There was not always smooth sailing, despite many attempts by the Chinese to ease the situation. But now that it has an alternative, it's much easier for those two countries to come together.
0: Professor Kim, Einar says that North Korea doesn't want to be seen as a client state of China, but it does. 85% of its exports go to China. Some 95% of its overall trade is with China. It seems like China is obviously much bigger, much more powerful in many different ways. Can you just describe the relationship for us a little bit? I mean, can China dictate terms to Pyongyang?
5: Well, what we do know is that China is North Korea's most powerful ally. That's part of the reason why this visit was made at the invitation of Chairman Kim Jong-un. And so for North Korea, this relationship with China is very important. At the same time, we know that the relationship with the United States is important for North Korea in terms of security, but its relationship with China is also very important for economic purposes. And because the U.S. and China held the summit in Beijing, and then President Xi Jinping met with President Putin, whose relationship with North Korea has grown recently, we know that North Korea is feeling more pressure to coordinate policy with its most powerful ally right now.
0: Aaron, U.S.-China relations, for better or for worse, seem to at least be steady right now. But I wonder if President Xi and China, looking too cozy with a country like North Korea, may sort of risk upsetting the apple cart here.
3: Well, I think that there's sort of two audiences right now that Xi Jinping is going into these talks having in mind, and he needs to perform for them, and their interests don't perfectly align. On the one hand, he needs to go to North Korea, where he has gone to North Korea with a mission to convey the fact that China remains North Korea's indispensable and essential partner. At the same time, Xi Jinping needs to convey to the rest of the world, and in particular the United States, that there's no mediation of the Korean conflict and there's no long-term peace and stability on the Korean Peninsula without China playing a leading role. And so, you know, on the one hand, performing as manager, on the other hand, performing as partner, we'll see if he can walk that tightrope.
0: What I haven't heard in any of the official statements, at least thus far, is a whole lot of talk about nuclear, but that seems to be hanging over all of this. And Einar, North Korean state news reported not long ago that that Kim Jong-un wants to ramp up exponentially their nuclear weapons program. Is China okay with that at the end of the day?
6: No, actually, but that ship has sailed, quite frankly. They have nuclear weapons. I think this is actually a gambit. North Korea wants to be recognized as an independent state. And in order to do that, there has to be some sort of peace talks. I think that when Xi Jinping goes there, the deal on the table is they said, look, we'll try to help you be an independent, recognized, normalized country. But please do not involve acts of aggression that give Japan, for instance, or even South Korea, the excuse to go nuclear.
0: So this is interesting, Professor Kim, because Einar is saying, look, there may be a deal to sort of help North Korea join the international community of nations as this nuclear state. But surely the United States is looking at all of this and saying, no, President Xi, please, you need to be helping convince North Korea to denuclearize.
5: Right. So as was mentioned earlier, it seems as though North Korea doesn't have any direct plans to denuclearize at the moment. You know, even just 2 days

0: ago, Kim Yo-jong issued a statement saying that, you know, strengthening North Korea's nuclear forces is essentially an irreversible final conclusion. And she flatly dismissed the U.S. government's announcement that President Trump and Xi had agreed on the goal of North Korean denuclearization at their May summit. And she called it nothing more than the spread of disinformation. So in that context, it seems as though North Korea is very unlikely to denuclearize. But at the same time, I think North Korea also wants to kind of take advantage of President Trump's relatively more unusual approach to foreign policy in that regard, because North Korea has repeatedly signaled that it has no interest in dialogue with South Korea, but it has kept the door open to Washington. So in that sense, you know, even Chairman Kim has mentioned this kind of fondness that he remembers in terms of personal memories with President Trump. And so what North Korea is now saying is that if the United States abandons this, what they call an obsession with denuclearization, then they have no reason to refuse engagement.
1: But I mean, the relationship is interesting that you mentioned, because a lot of hay was made by President Trump over the letters that Kim wrote to him. Do you think that there is a realistic scenario here where the U.S. changes its mind and says, actually, North Korea, don't worry about denuclearizing. We'll just recognize you as you are?
0: I really think it depends on the administration. But right now, it's been less clear than in the past as to whether or not the U.S. government would be willing to accept that kind of situation. In the past, you know, there was less unorthodox foreign policy. And so because of that, now North Korea kind of wants to take advantage of this and wants to push for what they describe as a de facto recognition as a nuclear state. So in that regard, from North Korea's perspective, it may seem as though they have more opportunity to take this route, but it seems very unlikely.
1: Aaron, is this realistic for the world to just recognize North Korea as a legitimate nuclear state and maybe remove some of the sanctions? Or does it need to get something in return? And what would that be?
2: I don't think that, at least under the current Trump administration, the prospects of recognition of North Korea as a nuclear state are high. And here we need to bring in the bigger picture from Washington's point of view. With the ongoing conflict in Iran right now, U.S. President Trump has basically attempted to stake his credibility and whether or not this war will be deemed a success on the nuclear question in Iran. He's certainly not about to then turn around to Pyongyang and say, "Okay, we'll you know, quote, allow you to have nuclear weapons and move from there." So I don't think there's going to be much progress substantively on denuclearization, but I don't think that Trump is going to offer any sort of formal recognition either.
1: But don't you think that North Korea, Aaron, has maybe sort of proven the point that if you do have nuclear weapons, that the United States won't mess with you?
2: Absolutely. We see that affirmatively demonstrated in the case of North Korea and negatively in the case of Libya with Gaddafi, who ultimately was ousted after abandoning his nuclear program. So I definitely think that that's on the minds of also not just North Korea, but other countries around the world contemplating whether to go nuclear or not.
1: Aynar, help me understand. It sounds like I think you said the ship has sailed when it comes to North Korea's nuclear program, but can't China just put its foot down? I mean, 80-90% of the trade is reliant all on China. Surely it wouldn't take that much to twist some arms there, would it?
3: Yeah, you're thinking very much in the Western colonial fashion that you go into countries and slap them around as if they have no sovereignty. The fact is, this is an independent nation. They're not going to give up their nuclear weapons. This is not, I mean, you can say somebody should do something. Well, where's the elephant in the room? It's Donald Trump. Remember? All those love notes jumping back and forth across the line, things like that. He absolutely failed. So why is it that China, everyone asks, why should China always be the one who's cleaning up the mess that was left by the United States? Remember, it was Donald Trump who said, I'm going to denuclearize them. I'll get them to do what I want. We have all these love letters. It's nonsense. The fact is, it is an independent sovereign country. They do have nuclear weapons, just like Israel does. The question is, what do? You continue to try to sanction

0: them or do you try to bring them into the world body? You do not have to say that we love your nuclear weapons, but you have a situation here that unless he starts calming down, which means, in my opinion, that he wants an independent, recognized state, you could have a nuclear arms race going on throughout Asia. And that is even more scary. So, you know, right now we have a bad situation and worse. The question is, which one are you willing to go with?
1: Professor Kim, does the arm twisting analogy only work when we're talking about rational actors? Because a lot of people would objectively look at the scenario of North Korea and say, maybe they're not a rational actor considering they are willing to subject their people to grinding poverty because of these sanctions, all to keep up this, you know, military spending and this nuclear program.
2: Right. So I think a lot of the research on sanctions has actually shown that it's been somewhat ineffective in the case of North Korea. But when we're thinking about twisting arms, and this kind of goes back to the previous question as well, is that China doesn't really seem to be pushing North Korea to denuclearize. And that's the problem, because there is no arm really being twisted at this point. Even with this visit, the way that Beijing has framed it and how the Chinese state media has framed it is that it mentions only peace and stability on the Korean Peninsula with no mention of denuclearization. This is very different from 2018-2019, when all five summits between Xi and Kim were explicitly referencing denuclearization. So in that sense, it seems to have really shifted in terms of what the discussion and what the topics are focusing on, at least publicly. And we can kind of see this in recent interactions as well, because denuclearization has been absent when Kim visited Beijing last September. And even in last month's U.S.-China summit, again, we kind of saw how there was, even though the White House fact sheet mentioned it, the Chinese readout did not. So we're kind of seeing some difference in terms of what is publicly being mentioned or not. And so in that sense, it seems as though this arm twisting is not really happening.
1: Aaron, look, if the nuclear issue is a moot point and there's not political will from China to sort of arm twist Pyongyang into taking any steps to denuclearize, I wonder, though, whether it undermines China's growing role as this sort of international power when it comes to diplomacy, to be hanging around with what many people would consider to be a hermit state whose people have very few rights and freedoms.
3: So I agree that North Korea isn't China's only key partner by any means. And it's important to emphasize, I think, that China does actually have an interest in reining in North Korean brinksmanship, and there are several reasons for that. First and foremost, I mean, it's a country that shares a border with China. China has a significant ethnic Korean population. If there were any sort of conflict or other disaster on the peninsula, it could easily turn into a refugee crisis or other problem that would very much become a sort of major security and humanitarian problem that China would have to deal with. So in the immediate sense, there's that. If we then look to the broader sort of regional perspective, to Northeast Asia, you know, right now, one of China's top concerns is, from its point of view, growing Japanese remilitarization and increasing collaboration and warming ties between South Korea and Japan. One of the factors driving that rapprochement between Seoul and Tokyo is a sense of a shared threat from North Korea. So to the extent that Xi Jinping can put himself, position himself as a mediator there and rein in that brinksmanship, that reduces some of the pressure driving two major U.S. security partners closer and closer together. And then finally, vis-a-vis the China-United States relationship, right now, Xi Jinping has Donald Trump in a pretty comfortable position, and he wants to remain outside of Washington's crosshairs. So to the extent that he can be seen as even if just modestly constructive rather than a destructive or radicalizing force in the region, that will go a long way toward the sort of broader strategic competition with the United States.
1: That's a very good point. The Chinese President Xi Jinping wrote a piece in a North Korean newspaper ahead of this trip, and in it, it says, "We must follow the trend of the times, enhance strategic communication and coordination, jointly safeguard the international system with the United Nations at its core, and the international order based on international law, oppose hegemonism and power politics and oppose all attempts and actions to revive militarism and endanger regional security and stability. Einar, when Xi talks about hegemonism, is he talking about the United States? And is this his way of maybe signaling to President Kim, without actually saying it, that they have this common foe in the United States?
0: Well, I don't think there has to be anybody saying that. This is the reality. I want to go back to something you said.
1: Please.
0: And that was, you know, oh, a few sanctions will settle everything. Well, 63 years later, Cuba, although it's in desperate need right now, 63 years of sanctions didn't change that. I mean, this carpet bombing them back to the Stone Age, all of these trite killer things that people like to say haven't changed the world for the better. Middle East is broken. Southeast Asia was overrun. Going back to the old ways is not the new way. China is trying to figure out the best way to deal with the situation as it is, not as it made it. All right. So this is a situation where Xi Jinping is going there to steady the boat. And that's simply the way it should be seen. In terms of militarism, there is a concern about Japan. They're looking for some sort of excuse in order to go nuclear. It's very, very clear from the very sharp tones that their PM and also FM have been talking about. So this is also an attempt, as I said, to tell Kim, look, you know, it's in your interest to calm down. Let's figure out how to make you an independent state so we get at least have a peace between North and South Korea.
1: Yeah.
0: That, I think, is the overriding goal, not playing these games of who should be doing what.
1: Professor Kim, Einar is making the point, I think, louder and clear that China is nothing if not pragmatic. But in that quote that I read, she is also calling to safeguard the United Nations and international order, which I find curious only because a UN report published last year found that North Korea was far from adhering to its international obligations under international law. It refers to forced labor involving children, executions for distributing foreign media. So what exactly is President Xi trying to get Kim on board with?
2: I think the human rights issue in North Korea is a larger issue that we can also talk about later on. But, you know, when you kind of talk about hegemonism in this context, you know, we do have to keep in mind that both North Korea and China kind of share this fundamental opposition to what they see as U.S. unilateralism. And they both have this common interest in not only weakening U.S. hegemony, but also in building a multipolar international order. And in what Beijing has described this as is the democratization of international relations. And so you mentioned, you know, President Xi kind of writing in Nodong Shimun earlier today, which is not only just a rare and gesture, but he did write that both countries must oppose hegemonism and power politics, oppose the revival of militarism, and oppose all ambitions and machinations that undermine regional peace and stability. So what we can reference from this is that the reference to hegemonism is widely read as being directed to the United States, right? The warning against revival of militarism can be broadly interpreted as being aimed at Japan. So in this sense, Xi is emphasizing that no matter how the international situation changes, the traditional China-DPRK friendship will remain invincible. And in the past, it was called like lips and teeth. And so it seems to be as though they're trying to kind of bring that back.
1: Yeah.
2: But also, there is this emerging trilateral alignment between North Korea, China, and Russia. And so we're witnessing this growing consolidation of a North Korea-China-Russia axis. And this bloc is increasingly positioning itself in explicit opposition to a U.S.-led international order and its allies. So in that sense, they need to secure each other's support, and that's what they seem to be doing in this meeting.
1: Aaron, does it strike you at all as odd that China is pushing international law only because Human Rights Watch found that since 2024, China has deported more than 400 Koreans back to their home country, that is despite the risk of torture, imprisonment, sexual violence, forced labor, even the possibility of execution. So, I mean, is China really kind of turning over a new leaf here with this statement?
3: No, I don't think so. I think, first of all, I mean, talk is cheap. And so, particularly when the United States and other countries are occupying center stage when it comes to wreaking havoc in certain parts of the world. Certainly, at least that's how many countries in the world perceive the current state of world affairs. It's really just plucking the low-hanging diplomatic fruit for China or Xi Jinping to you know, pen an op-ed saying, we support the UN, we want to democratize international relations, we're for peace, we're for stability, multipolarity. So it's not a signal of any major recalibration by Beijing. They're just stepping in and picking an easy victory, mostly against the backdrop of what the United States is doing to itself and the world.
1: Einar, what do you think? Is talk cheap, as Aaron says?
0: Well, I agree with what he said. U.S.-owned goals are not a part of China's strategy. That is something that Donald Trump has done himself. In terms of this, I have to repeat, Xi is going there to calm the waters. If people think that we need more Sturm Drang and lots more conflict, so be it. They can bang that drum all they want, but I think we've had enough of that. We do not need more war coming to Asia, Northeast or Southeast Asia. And right now you have real concerns about that, not just from North Korea, but from Japan, all right? You have other groups who are coming together, AUKUS, et cetera, and they're all targeting China. How would you feel if the situation was reversed?
1: Sure. Aaron, look, Professor Kim mentioned a moment ago this growing alliance between Russia, China, and North Korea. And I wonder if you think that this is the alliance that will shape the global order in the future.
3: So I think there's no denying that these countries are increasingly coordinating some of their security activity and their diplomatic and political engagements. But I think, first of all, every step forward they seem to take toward alignment also seems to introduce new tensions. And so just for example, I mean, Beijing is not happy about the fact that Moscow now has greater leverage than it did before over North Korea. And as much as Beijing and Moscow are in alignment when it comes to countering what they perceive as Western and the United States-led hegemony, they also have many sort of underlying structural and historical tensions and conflicts between them, which at some point may surface once the sort of looming threat of the United States, in their view, fades away. The second point is that I think from China's point of view, leaving aside North Korea and Russia, it's really an exaggeration to say that this is the bloc that matters. The core element of China's grand strategy is pursuing self-sufficiency and using diversification to do it. Yes, China partners with North Korea and Russia, and to some extent Iran. China is also partners or deals closely diplomatically, economically, and even in terms of security cooperation with many of those countries' major adversaries and rivals. So you can't understand what China is doing in the world and why it has grown so tremendously without appreciating the fact that it is almost always playing both sides and diversifying its partnerships, not just trying to play to one bloc or the other.
1: All right. It is a fascinating discussion. I certainly wish we had more time. Thank you all for being here. That's Einar Tangen, Hannah Kim, and Aaron Glasserman. And thank you, too, for watching. You can see the program again anytime by visiting our website, aljazeera.com. And for further discussion, go to our Facebook page. That's facebook.com/AJInsideStory. You can also join the conversation on X. Our handle is @AJInsideStory. For now, that's it from me, Scott McClain, and the entire team here. Al Jazeera's coverage continues in a moment. Stay tuned.

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0: Hello, I'm Cyril Vanier. This is the NewsHour live from Doha. Coming up in the program today, Iran and Israel declare a halt to fighting after a serious military escalation nearly breaks a fragile ceasefire. But Israel's invasion and assault on southern Lebanon continues, despite a warning from Iran that it must stop attacks on all fronts or face a crushing response.
1: Security is tightened along India-Bangladesh border as Bangladesh accused India of pushing in undocumented people inside its territory. I'm Sanvit Chaudhry. I'll bring you more from Nauga border in northern Bangladesh.
2: And from drone strikes to the death penalty, the Trump administration says it's hitting drug traffickers hard. But is it making a difference? And are they hitting the right targets? That's later on This is America.
0: Somalia's first World Cup referee has been denied entry to the United States just days before the tournament begins. Holding fire for now. Both Iran and Israel say that they've halted attacks hours after they launched a series of strikes against each other. It was the most serious escalation since the ceasefire came into effect in April. But that came to a pause after Donald Trump asked both Iran and Israel to, quote, immediately stop shooting each other. Iran's military says if Israel goes ahead with operations against Lebanon, it will retaliate. On Sunday, Tehran launched missiles at Israel after Israeli strikes hit Beirut's southern suburbs. Julie Diger reports.
3: A wave of Iranian missiles fired towards Israel, testing an already fragile ceasefire. Tehran says the attacks are a direct response to Israel's ongoing military assault on Lebanon, a campaign it accuses the U.S. of supporting.
4: The U.S. is directly responsible. They are party to the ceasefire negotiations. Therefore, any event or any act in violation of the ceasefire, be it through the interception of vessels, the targeting of southern Lebanon by Israel, or any other event will cause the United States to be directly responsible for the escalation in the region.
3: Israel launched a wave of retaliatory strikes. Initial attacks targeted areas including the capital Tehran, Tabriz, and Esfahan. It also hit a petrochemical complex in Mashhad.
5: Yesterday, the Iranian terror regime violated the ceasefire after 2 months. It opened fire and launched toward Israel. We attacked the petrochemical complex in Mashhad in southwestern Iran. In this complex, materials and components essential to the regime's missile program were produced.
3: In response, Iran struck a petrochemical facility in Haifa. It's also targeted 2 Israeli air bases, but many of the interceptions were above the occupied West Bank, over Palestinian homes. The escalation is

0: Iranian attacks will be met with what he called full force.
1: Right now, the fire at the front is contained because after we hit the terrorist regime in Tehran, it stopped attacking us. If it makes the mistake and attacks us again, we will respond forcefully. Because Israel has a full right to self-defense and we exercise it to the extent necessary. I say this to you as I say it with appreciation and respect in my good conversations with my friend, President Trump.
0: Despite this, Israel's military has issued more forced displacement orders and launched a wave of attacks on southern Lebanon, killing at least 12 people. A drone strike near a Red Cross facility in Tyre killed 4 civilians. 2 emergency workers were injured, and Hezbollah says it has targeted Israel's military with drones in the south. But more than 100 days since the conflict began, significant differences remain between Iran, Israel, and the U.S. Here are the main demands of each side. Iran's primary objectives include the immediate lifting of U.S. sanctions and the release of billions of dollars in frozen assets held abroad. U.S. President Donald Trump says those funds will only be released once a deal is reached. Washington's conditions focus on Iran's nuclear program and the reopening of the Strait of Hormuz. Israel opposes the negotiations and is demanding Iran dismantle its nuclear program and stop enriching uranium. Our panel this hour, Lieutenant General Simon Mayall. He is a retired British Army officer and former Middle East advisor for the UK Ministry of Defense. Hassan Ahmadian, who is an associate professor at the University of Tehran. And live from Beirut is Joe Macaron. He's a Middle East geopolitical analyst. Welcome to all of you. Professor Ahmadian, 24 hours ago, roughly, Iran directly attacked Israel for the purpose of defending Hezbollah. Iran risked a full-scale return to war with Israel or with the U.S. or both in order to defend an armed group in Lebanon. You're an Iranian national. Do you want this? Do you want your government to do this?
2: Well, basically, there is no ceasefire anymore. The United States is violating it left and right in the Strait of Hormuz. We have to remember that the blockade was imposed on Iran after the ceasefire. That's changing the grounds upon which a ceasefire was
0: But respectfully,
2: achieved.
0: That's not my question.
2: Well, I'll get to that, but in Hormuz, for instance, the United States keeps attacking and the Iranians are retaliating. In Lebanon, which was part of the same deal, they are attacking, giving Israel a free hand. But the Iranians started retaliating against U.S. blockade and its actions in Hormuz and now in Lebanon, because they see it all the same front, Israel and the United States violating it all. And the Iranians learned it the hard way that if they don't stand up to the Israelis in Lebanon with their allies, the next step will be them. So as an Iranian national, I see the strategic logic behind this, because we've been there. We saw what happens if Iran doesn't stand up against Israel with its allies.
0: The next You're presenting the strategy as viewed from the Iranian leadership and the Iranian government. But the fact remains that they launched some 30 ballistic missiles at Israel for what was happening in a separate country, in Lebanon, which is not Iran, right?
2: Yeah.
0: So your interests as an Iranian national, given the hyperinflation that is currently taking place in Iran, given that the economy has been severely damaged, not just by the sanctions before the war, but further crippled by the war, you understand what the question is getting at. Do you not feel that your interests as an Iranian national would be better served by your government focusing on what's happening inside Iran?
2: Well, it's the same basket. Our country has been subject to aggression twice after the Israelis were done with the fronts confronting them around them. So a third war will loom large if Hezbollah and the resistance are to be defeated in Lebanon. So to me, as someone who teaches politics and international relations, that makes perfect sense for Iran to try to bug the Israelis down where they are trying to get rid of and then move against Iran. They're vocal about it. The end game is in Tehran. They want to bring down Iran, dismantle it. They talked about all sorts of things about Iran. And so there is economic hardship as a result of the war and sanctions. But the war actually gave Iran strategic leverage in Hormuz against U.S. presence in the region and now against Israel. And the Iranians are trading that off with economic sanctions relief and economic benefits. And if

0: there is no economic benefit, there won't be a deal. That strategic leverage actually was a result of war and engagement forcefully with the United States and Israel.
1: General Mayall, I see you shaking your head.
2: Well, I just think once again, Hezbollah, at the behest of Iran, they're holding the whole of the Lebanese population hostage. They're directly responsible on the orders of Iran for opening another front with Israel and provoking Israeli retaliation. And I'm afraid this is what's happened. This is nothing to do with the Iranian people. It's the Iranian regime holding their own people hostage, frankly. Why are the Iranian people suffering high inflation? Why are they suffering all sorts of economic, destitution up to a point? Because Iran insists on continuing to pursue its nuclear ambitions and spends vast amounts of its money supporting its proxies to give itself strategic depth at the expense of stability in countries like Iraq, Syria previously, Lebanon, sorry, and Yemen. And I think it's a shocking thing. So it may make sense for the Iranian regime to do this. It makes no sense for the Iranians to do it. Iran could be such a brilliant civilizational economic powerhouse without this awful regime who've caused so much misery across the Middle East in the 50 years that I have been a professional soldier. And I joined the army at the time when the Shah fell. And I've just watched this attempt to use the Arab world to an extent as strategic depth for the regime.
0: You were there in 53?
2: I know all about 53, and I wasn't quite born in 53, but I'm almost that old.
1: let's bring in Joe Macaron, who's in Beirut. Joe, thank you very much for your patience. Lebanon is in the middle of this. Iran is fighting for Hezbollah in Lebanon. What are the rules of engagement around Hezbollah right now? Because it seems that both the U.S. and Iran have attempted to shape, with different tools, of course, to shape what Israel can and cannot do in its fight against Hezbollah in Lebanon. We remember that about a week ago, Donald Trump picked up the phone, spoke to the Israeli prime minister and said, you can't attack Dahiyeh as you're about to do. At the time, Netanyahu pulled back. That only lasted a few days. And yesterday, of course, Iran, using its own language, fired 30 ballistic missiles at Israel, saying, stop attacking Hezbollah and certainly don't attack Dahiyeh, don't attack the capital. What are the rules of engagement after all of this?
3: I don't think we have the rules of engagement. They finished in 2023 after when the Hamas attack and Israeli retaliation basically ended. Especially we are talking about Lebanon now and in the larger conflict between Iran and Israel, which Lebanon is part of. So now I think Hezbollah is now completely within the Iranian strategy. And for them, it's a defensive line. And also, Hezbollah has its own calculation also on this conflict, that in the last 2 years of the mechanism, they were not able to basically retaliate against the Israeli freedom of action. So the U.S.-Iran war gave them a little bit some wiggle room at a big expense because their force is not as much as strong as 10 years ago. So now they cannot do as much as they did in 2006 war, for example. So they are weakened, but they still can do drone attacks. They still can increase the cost of the Israeli occupation, but they cannot change the dynamic and they cannot force them out. And this is now the new, basically, dynamic we have. So Netanyahu tried in the recent weeks to change this dynamic, because he felt a little bit unable to do much in the last ceasefire talk. But now we're going back a little bit to the April 6th fire, more or less. But for me, I don't see that. I see that the U.S.-Iran ceasefire has largely been respected. They are trying to force, flex their muscles in the Strait of Hormuz about the blockade. Whenever there's some sort of violation, both sides try to reinforce it somehow. But it's still there, I think. And both sides agree not to return to full war, but they are not reaching a clear agreement. So we don't have really rules of engagement now. We have a very murky period where everyone is trying to enforce their own understanding of what engagement is. But until we have clear agreements from both sides, we don't have

0: of rules of engagement.
1: General Mayall, Professor Ahmadiyan, who won yesterday after Iran's attack on Israel? Now we see, with the benefit of a little bit of hindsight, Iran was able to attack Israel directly, which it hadn't done before, unless it was retaliation for an Israeli opening salvo. And Israel's counterstrikes were, I think we can assess, fairly limited, and it has ended. Who won after that episode, General?
2: Quite a bit of it's performative, in the sense that, you know, there's a tit-for-tat element. The actual extent of the damage is quite limited in many ways. I don't say it's pleasant if you're caught directly under it. But these things are very carefully modulated at the moment. The Israelis, I think, consciously, if there is a deal, if the Iranians do make a deal on the Strait of Hormuz and the nuclear file, then they will definitely have to stop at attacking Hezbollah and Lebanon. And at the moment, they're trying, like a lot of things, like a lot of habits, as you come towards the end of the war, they're trying to make a position where they have really taken out Hezbollah. As I say, Hezbollah has lost, you know, a major backer in Iran. They just don't have the resources. The IRGC, the Quds force, have largely gone. They're still active. Syria, of course,
1: has changed. The resources to do what? Because they are still able to attack Israeli troops in southern Lebanon. They're still able to attack Israeli towns in northern Israel. So what they were doing, what they could do a few months ago, they can still do now.
2: That's it. But it's of tactical significance. It's quite strategic in the sense that Israel wants to move about, I don't know, 100,000 people back into northern Israel. But the fact of life is, how does this help Hezbollah? It doesn't.
1: How does it hurt Hezbollah?
2: It does, because they've been the attrition of their leadership, the attrition of their funding, the attacks on their banking system, the cutting off of the aid from Iran. But it just gives you an idea of just how big the stockpiles that Hezbollah had. But they are doing this at the behest of Tehran at the moment. Mm-hmm. It's of no benefit to them. It's of no benefit to the Lebanese people. It's of no benefit to the Israelis. So it's really, as I say, they're being used absolutely as a big stick to try and drive a wedge between the Israelis, the Americans, and, of course, the Israelis and Western Europeans, the traditional supporters.
1: Professor Ahmadiyan, what did Iran achieve yesterday?
3: I think it achieved deterrence. And more than that, I think it, for the first time, it initiated an attack on Israel. The psychological effect on the Israelis is huge, no matter what the damage was. The Israelis were there trying to have a free hand in Lebanon. The Iranians told them, no, you can't do that. You can't brutalize Beirut in the south. You will be faced, as you have been, with an attrition war. So the talking point that the Hezbollah is working on Iran's behest basically evaporated yesterday when Iran intervened on to support Hezbollah. You don't work with a proxy and then intervene in a war for it. It's basically the other way around. And I think, back to another point, I think it has always been about Iran's independence. The Iranians chose their governments and how they would want their country to be governed twice, back in 1951, when the Brits and the Americans brought down the government, and again in 1979, when the Brits and Americans tried another coup, the Noge coup, and they were not successful. Ever since that time till today, the Iranians are faced with a collective punishment. Mm-hmm. Now, if you compare it with Israel, they have done a genocide in Gaza, but when the Brits and Americans and Europeans talk about sanctioning, they would single out a person or two, they would sanction them. But when it comes to Iran or Iraq before it or Libya, collective punishment. That's the motto with which the Americans and the Europeans are back in Israel with and facing others who they see as other in civilizational terms. They want basically collective, they force collective punishment on them. And based on this understanding that Iran's independence is at stake when it comes to the Americans and Europeans and Israel, the Iranians are back in those who have the same mentality when it comes and have the same threat perception when it comes to their national security. So when Hezbollah is facing Israel, there is a strategic value in backing it, because Israel eventually, like the United States, like many European countries, want to bring down the Iranian

0: Syrian power as a regional power. And that's why there is a collective punishment of all Iranians. Now, when we hear talking points about the Iranian people and the regime interest, that's basically not the policy that is being basically directed at Iran. There's collective punishment of all Iranians, old and young, everyone okay. is subject to those, you know, sanctions.
1: Okay, we'll have to leave it here. I'd like to thank our guest, General Simon Mayle, Professor, Associate Professor Hassan Ahmadian at the University of Tehran, and, of course, with us, Joe Macaron from Beirut. Joe, thank you very much for your patience and for joining us from the Lebanese capital today. Thank you.
2: Great. Thanks, so.
1: In Gaza, a series of Israeli strikes have killed at least six Palestinians. One strike hit a group of civilians in Khan Yunis in the south. An attack in the Jabalia refugee camp in the north killed three people, including a child who was returning from a makeshift school in a tent. A powerful magnitude 7.8 earthquake has hit the southern Philippines, killing at least 35 people. The epicenter was 13 kilometers southwest of General Santos City. That's in Mindanao, the Philippines' second most populous island. It's the strongest quake to hit the nation, which is located along the Pacific Ring of Fire, making it one of the world's most disaster-prone countries. Barnaby Lowe reports from Manila.
3: This is the moment a low-rise commercial building came crashing down as a magnitude 7.8 earthquake struck the Philippines' southernmost region. A popular fast food restaurant in General Santos City was reduced to rubble within seconds. A number of its workers unable to flee in time, prompting rescuers to rush to the scene.
4: So far,
5: they're out now. The Jollibee employees are all accounted for. The three people that got trapped inside were rescued.
3: Several other structures also collapsed, unable to endure the powerful tremor. Throughout Monday, the death toll mounted as search crews raced against time to find people who may still be alive under the debris. The national government mobilized all its resources, but officials say flying in help is a challenge.
6: One of the public structures that was damaged is the international airport in General Santos City, as well as the tower there. Public facilities in the neighboring province and in other places were also damaged.
3: Schools weren't spared either. Videos show panicked school children as the ground shook on the first day of the school year. Many were outside participating in the weekly flag-raising ceremony. A fortunate coincidence, as many classroom buildings also collapsed. Nevertheless, the government says it's erring on the side of caution.
7: To ensure the safety of students, President Ferdinand Marcos Jr. has ordered the suspension of classes in affected areas.
3: That's as aftershocks have continued to rock the region. The earthquake also generated tsunamis. And although they were less than 2 meters tall, those living along the coast have been advised to stay on higher ground. Barnaby Lowe, Al Jazeera, Manila.
1: The tension is escalating along the border between Bangladesh and India. Dhaka is accusing India of expelling thousands of people across the border, while New Delhi maintains it's deporting illegal migrants. The allegations come ahead of high-level talks next week. Tanvir Chowdhury has more from Naugaon on the Indian-Bangladesh border.
8: Tension is rising along the India-Bangladesh border. Bangladesh says that since the Hindu nationalist BJP party came to power in India's West Bengal state, Indian border forces have stepped up what are known as forced expulsions, rounding up people and dumping them across the border under cover of darkness. Many are left stranded at the boundary line between the two countries for days without food, water, or shelter in extreme heat. Women and children are among them. Among those caught in the middle is 65-year-old Shukran Begum. She says she migrated to Kolkata 2 decades ago with her family and worked as a domestic worker. Now she finds herself forced back across the border. She says she no longer recognizes.
9: Many people were taken to a holding center, then loaded onto several lorries before being pushed to the zero line of the India-Bangladesh border.
8: Some were born in India but have no official papers to prove it. Others are undocumented Bangladeshi migrants afraid of detention or deportation.
10: After we surrendered to the authorities,

0: Authorities, they confiscated all our documents and held us in detention for about 11 days before forcing us late at night to the zero line area of the Bangladesh border.
1: The Bangladesh-India border stretches more than 4,000 kilometers, one of the world's longest and deadliest.
2: Bangladesh is tightening its surveillance along the border as concern over undocumented entry from India. But beyond the security issue, this is also becoming a humanitarian story, with families and children caught in the middle.
1: Dhaka also accuses India's border security force of erecting new barbed wire on the disputed land near the boundary, which it says violates bilateral border agreements. India denies the expulsion allegations, saying all deportations are carried out through due legal process, and argues the tighter border enforcement and fencing are necessary to curb undocumented migration and cross-border crime.
3: Migration-related issues, these must be addressed through proper legal channels. In case of any repatriation, it should be through established local procedure and existing bilateral mechanism agreed upon by the two countries.
1: For families caught between nationality and survival, crossing a border is often easier than proving where they belong. A humanitarian concern evolving fast. Tanvi Chaudhary, Al Jazeera, Nauga, India-Bangladesh border.
4: With 3 days to go until the World Cup, one of the FIFA referees from Somalia has been denied entry to the United States. Omar Artan was set to become the first person from his country to officiate at a World Cup. Somalia's sports ministry says that he had a valid visa, but has now had to return to Istanbul, where he'd been staying. Somalia is one of the countries on the Trump administration's travel ban list. Ize Aden Abshir is a former Somalia football captain and a senior advisor to the country's sports ministry, and he says Omar Artan is among Africa's most respected referees and deserves the support of the entire football community. Denying him entry to the United States and preventing him from officiating scheduled matches harms not only him personally, but also undermines football's commitment to fairness, merit, and the spirit of fair play. Omar Artan was named Africa's Men's Referee of the Year in 2025, and Al Jazeera spoke to him just last month. He told us how excited he was to be going to the World Cup.
5: My name is Omar Abdul Qadir Artan from Somalia. I am a FIFA referee.
6: Come on, very good.
5: You know, the World Cup is the biggest competition in the world. I'm very much excited, and for me it's an honor to be the first Somali to go there, and I hope I will do fantastic there. For me, I was a football player. I played the game. Then at some point, I've got injury. So that's when I decided to become a referee. Every time when you do a game, you have to be perfect. If you do a mistake, then all your achievements doesn't matter. In Somalia, you know, there was a lot of problems. There was times when I was going to the training, there was a lot of explosions in the road, then I have to change course and then come to the stadium. You cannot give up as a referee. You have to have a target. For me, I had this target, but it was not an easy job. You have to continue and you have to fight if you wanted to go to a place like a World Cup. My message to those boys in everywhere in Africa is to go for what they want. Always do what they like and how they like, because if you stop to do what you like, then you will stop the meaning of life. Every referee in the world is looking for to go to the World Cup, so this was my big target, and I'm really excited that I finally achieved to be selected to go there.
4: Still ahead on Al Jazeera after the break, we'll be handing over to our Washington, D.C. studio for This Is America, which will be unpacking Trump's war on drugs, asking if it's really working.
7: Rival gangs once caught up in violent conflict on the streets of El Salvador.
8: It reached such extremes that gang members had to reach a number of killings per day.
7: Living a fragile coexistence in prison, learning to find a new respect for life and one another.
8: There are no gangs here. That's what we say to new girls.
9: How can you demand forgiveness from someone if you don't forgive?
7: Making peace, the light within, on Al Jazeera.
10: Most of the people here have walked for more than a week to get here. More than 1,000 people living in this settlement, and all of these shelters have sprung up within the last 4 weeks. These are the seedlings that grow on the trees. For them to become fully mature like these, it takes about 10 years. Heavy rains can cause floods to put communities underwater. Drought is devastating for agricultural production.

0: Hey, you're watching Al Jazeera. I'm Cyril Vanier. A quick reminder of our headlines this hour. Iran says that it has halted attacks against Israel, but warns that it will carry out harsher strikes if military operations against Lebanon continue. Israel's defense minister is warning that they will attack Beirut's southern suburbs if Hezbollah launches strikes against Israel. And Prime Minister Benjamin Netanyahu says Israel will respond to any future Iranian attacks with what he called full force. In a televised statement, Netanyahu said Israel is continuing attacks against Hezbollah in southern Lebanon. And time now to head to our Washington, D.C. studio for This is America.
1: This is America, where Donald Trump is waging war on illegal narcotics. He's gone as far as labeling fentanyl a weapon of mass destruction. So is his strategy of threatening drug traffickers with everything from the death penalty to military strikes effective? We'll have more on that later, but first, over to Rob Matheson in our Washington, D.C. studio.
2: Thanks, Bernard. Now, the Trump administration has declared a war on drugs in the U.S. So has almost every other administration since Richard Nixon in 1971. Now, like previous efforts, this latest version does have varying degrees of success. According to the Centers for Disease Control, alcohol accounts for almost double the number of deaths related to opioids. But the administration has decided to focus on the painkiller fentanyl. It regards it as a significant threat to the U.S.
3: Our country is being poisoned from within by the drugs and by all of the other crime that's taking place.
4: This historic executive order I will sign today, we're formally classifying fentanyl as a weapon of mass destruction, which is what it is. No bomb does what this is doing.
3: The cartels are waging war on America, and it's time for America to wage war on the cartels. We'll also impose the death penalty on major drug dealers and traffickers.
4: Executed the largest fentanyl bust in the history of the U.S.
3: Drugs entering our country by sea are down 97%, and we're not going to let people kill 300,000 people a year with drugs.
2: Well, Donald Trump has been using the flow of fentanyl as a reason to hit countries with tariffs, and dramatic video has shown military strikes targeting boats suspected of carrying drugs to the U.S., although no evidence has been made public to back that up. Now, at the same time, the agency, which is focused on dealing with addiction and treatment, is one of several facing budget cuts. Patty Culhane explains from Washington, D.C.
5: From the first days of his administration, fentanyl has been a key focus for U.S. President Donald Trump, using it as a reason to impose tariffs.
6: They're sending massive amounts of fentanyl, killing hundreds of thousands of people a year with the fentanyl.
5: A key priority highlighted in major speeches.
3: But we need Mexico and Canada to do much more than they've done, and they have to stop the fentanyl and drugs pouring into the USA. They're going to stop it.
5: Increasing criminal penalties for traffickers of fentanyl, even declaring it a weapon of mass destruction. Using it as a premise to launch unprecedented military strikes on boats in the Caribbean Sea and the Pacific Ocean, which have killed more than 200 people. Democrats have questioned if that is legal.
7: But I'm saying how odd it is, especially since the administration always announced this is against narco traffickers, we've attacked narco traffickers, how odd it is that the presence of narcotics on a boat is not one of the targeting criteria.
8: Statistics show fewer people are dying on American streets because of fentanyl overdoses. In 2020, there were around 56,000 people who died. It peaked during the COVID pandemic, almost 74,000. But estimates show for 2025, that number's going to fall to around 44,000 people who overdosed on fentanyl.
5: At the same time, cuts to the federal budget have hit the government agency responsible for drug policy hard. The Substance Abuse and Mental Health Services Administration has lost around half of its staff, and one study put the number of grants to combat drug abuse at $1.74 billion in the first 6 months of Trump's second term. The president also signed an executive order banning federal funds from being used to buy Narcan, an over-the-counter medication that reverses overdoses. Many presidents have launched a war on drugs, but none quite like this. Patty Culhane, Al Jazeera, Washington.
2: I want to take a closer look at some of the numbers that Patty has been talking about. We've put together a chart, and it shows the number of deaths related to drug overdoses for the past 20 years. From 2004 till 2014, it was pretty low for fentanyl. Now, that changed dramatically over the following 10 years. It rose from 5,000 to that massive peak you can see there of about 74,000 in 2022. Deaths decreased to about 47,000 in 2024, but they still remain above levels from before the pandemic. Now, even when you break it down by demographics, most groups still had higher rates in 2024 than in 2019. Statistically, there's no question that fentanyl is at the center of opioid addiction in the US. In previous years, it's accounted for many more deaths annually than any other drug, excluding alcohol. But it started as a regular painkiller, often prescribed by doctors. Bernard Smith breaks down what fentanyl actually is.
1: Fentanyl began as a prescription medicine, a synthetic opioid for treating severe pain after surgery. But it's 50 to 100 times stronger than morphine. Drugs gangs press fentanyl into pills designed to look like legitimate drugs, or mix it with cocaine, methamphetamine and heroin. 2 milligrams of fentanyl can be fatal. Users often have no idea they're taking it. In the brain, fentanyl floods opioid receptors. That triggers a surge of dopamine, a rush of euphoria and pain relief. But at the same time, it attacks part of the brain that controls breathing. When overdosed, breathing slows, then stops. Now, in some parts of the US, these vending machines give out test strips that allow users to see if there's fentanyl in whatever they're taking. But the federal government has stopped funding for the strips, as well as for an over-the-counter medication that reverses overdoses. And this machine is rapidly running out of stock. The administration says providing such services facilitates illegal drug use.
3: With the signing of the HALT Fentanyl Act,
1: the Trump administration claims that designating fentanyl a weapon of mass destruction and using the military and intelligence organizations to fight drug smuggling and production led to a 14% drop in overdose deaths in 2025 to 70,000. But according to research from the journal Science, fentanyl started becoming less available in 2023. That's when the Biden administration put pressure on China to take action against manufacturers of fentanyl precursor chemicals. And there's anyway no shortage of other drugs to fill the gap. There are now more deaths in the US from methamphetamines. Bernard Smith, Al Jazeera.
2: Well, I want to introduce our guest. Sunil Tree is director of the Drug Policy Project at the Institute for Policy Studies. Thank you for being with us. And John Fieri is Republican political strategist. Thank you both, gentlemen, for joining us on Al Jazeera. Sunil, I want to start with you. So-called war on drugs started back around about 1971 with Richard Nixon. It got a boost under Ronald Reagan. It also got a big boost again with Bill Clinton. What's different this time?
9: This time it's on steroids. So we've always had this very tough policy. We spent more than $1 trillion fighting this war on drugs in my lifetime, probably closer to $2 trillion at this point, and the drugs are winning. And the problem is that what the drug war does is it gives essentially a price support for drug traffickers. When we're talking about fentanyl, marijuana, heroin, cocaine, methamphetamine, these are essentially minimally processed agricultural and chemical commodities that cost pennies per dose to manufacture. There's nothing exotic about these substances. They're not difficult to produce.

0: produce, but they are illegal. And so by making it illegal and increasing risks to traffickers, it allows them to charge an ever higher risk premium to the next person down that smuggling chain. So as long as the end user is willing to pay the street price, people are more than willing to supply these drugs. What's counterintuitive about this is that the more you crack down on this problem, the higher the chance that someone will get caught, the longer the prison sentence they may have to serve, then the more money they can charge the next person. So there are two demographics that never want this war to end. One are drug traffickers, and the other are drug warriors, because it's a symbiotic relationship. Neither can make a reasonable living without the other, because then you're just talking about cheap products.
1: I want to dig more deeply into that, but John, just to get a sense of perspective on this, or a sense of context, we were mentioning before, Centers for Disease Control, the number of people who die from alcohol each year outweighs the number of people who die from opioid-related deaths. Why isn't the administration, and I know I'm oversimplifying this, focusing on alcohol as a priority over opioids?
2: Well, we've already fought that battle along with prohibition, and the alcohol guys won. And obviously, people like to drink, and it's been part of our culture for many, many years. I think the thing that's really kind of really hit America over the last 20 years has been the hollowing out of the middle of America with the heroin epidemic that really came from other opioids. And that was a huge fight that really hurt America very much. And then over the last 5 to 10 years, the spread of these other drugs, the fentanyl, that's been in part, you know, trafficked really to many school children. So it really was once a purview of the inner city of these drug wars, but now it's really hit a lot of suburban America. And so you had the president, I think rightly, from a political perspective, say, you know, we can't have this. We can't have these drugs flow into high schools and kids, you know, taking what they thought were other types of drugs and then dying almost immediately from overdoses of fentanyl. And so politically, it's been effective for Trump. It's really kind of mobilized his political base, and they appreciate him taking effective action, even though it might not be as effective as he thinks. People like strength, and he's taken strength to the drug traffickers.
1: Some of that response that we've seen, and you touched on it earlier, was a kind of a more militaristic approach that this administration has been taking towards this. We can see some of the pictures in the wall there, the impacts of that on the boats that have been traveling ostensibly to the U.S., ostensibly carrying drugs, although as yet, as far as I'm aware, there's no proof that's been given that that is the case. It's been classified as a weapon of mass destruction. That's why we see pictures like this. Sano, do you think that that description accurately reflects the scale of the problem in the U.S.?
0: No, and in fact, there's a sleight of hand going on. So you mentioned alcohol earlier. I think there's a far deadlier drug we should talk about, which is tobacco. Mm-hmm. So according to the Trump administration's own Centers for Disease Control, they estimate about 450,000 Americans will die every year from tobacco-related injuries and illnesses. That's about six times as many that are dying from fentanyl. And yet we're not seeing drone strikes on the homes and headquarters of tobacco executives in Virginia or North Carolina. We're not seeing any of that. Why do they get a complete pass when they're killing so many more people, six times more people than fentanyl?
1: I want to take the opportunity just to break down the kind of levels of substance abuse that there is in America. Tens of millions of people do suffer from drug and alcohol addiction in the U.S. According to the latest figures, more than 48 million Americans struggle with alcohol or drug abuse. That's nearly 16.8% of the population. Of that number, just under 28 million reported having an alcohol use disorder, while just over 28 million people are said to have a disorder connected with using drugs. That means that some 6 million Americans say that they suffer from both. John, wouldn't it be easier, do you think, over a longer-term policy to try to deal with some of the causes that would drive people to use these drugs on a regular basis rather than dealing solely with the symptoms?
2: Well, I mean, there is this whole idea of a mental health epidemic that needs to be addressed, and how do you address it in an easy way? It's pretty hard to do that because you're talking about the life stories of millions of different people that are completely different. You do have lots of treatment out there. There's a lot of treatment options. What happens, though, especially with opioids that become heroin addiction, people started these opioids because they had a bad back, and they were totally legal. And then all of a sudden, they overdosed or became addicted to those opioids. And then all of a sudden, they're going to heroin because they couldn't get the opioids any longer. So I think that's part of the situation that's really kind of the Trump administration is dealing with. Also, you know, the American people don't really have patience or time to deal with the far-flung mental health issues. And so they like the dramatic gestures that the president is taking. And what the president is taking when he takes these dramatic issues, measures, he's saying to people, I care about you, and I'm going to be strong, and I'm going to exhibit strength to maybe stop the bad guys. And it's also externally facing. He thinks that there's an invasion from outside the country, and he can stop this invasion through a strong, effective. I'm not saying that all the facts are with him. I'm saying that from a dramatic narrative, the president is really good at capturing the narrative, and it's politically, it's actually worked for him, especially with the Republican base.
1: Sanho, let's talk about that, because it is very much about the narrative, isn't it? If I understand it correctly, about the majority of drugs that come into the United States come across borders, and particularly across the southern border, and yet the impact that we're seeing is on these very dramatic pictures of these boats being hit as ostensibly they head towards the U.S. To what extent is this having any impact at all, what we're seeing in terms of those pictures? Is it having any impact on the flow of drugs?
0: Absolutely minimal. This is mostly drug war theater is what you're seeing in these boat strikes. There are so many different ways drugs enter the country that we could do a whole hour on this, right? So whether they're using submarines or semi-submersibles or ultralights or drones or drug tunnels or any, there's a myriad ways they can move drugs into the United States besides these boats. Just last week, they uncovered a tunnel on the U.S.-Mexico border in Tijuana. They found one ton of cocaine there. But once these tunnels are open, and we found more than 300 since the 1990s, each of these tunnels, if they're open for a few months or even a few years, they can move tons of drugs every week, 24/7. And they can repatriate cash and guns and ammunition back south. So there are far greater threats in terms of drug smuggling, but this is what they chose. Because I think in one reason Trump likes this policy is that it gives him these supernatural powers almost. It's like he gets to play the role of the angry God of the Old Testament, to look down from the heavens and literally smite anyone who displeases you without legal consequence. So we're talking about more than 200 extrajudicial killings, murders. There's no trial, no evidence. You know, this is completely problematic. It's quite illegal. And yet it's happening on a regular basis, and we're not seeing significant opposition.
1: Johnny, the president has also used this as an opportunity to bring in tariffs against China and Mexico and so on. If this was an issue that only existed within the U.S., that is to say that the manufacturing took part in the U.S. and the consumption took part in the U.S., do you think that as much attention would be paid to it? Is he using this essentially as an excuse in order to be able to put punitive measures on other countries?
2: Well, definitely with the Chinese, it's definitely become a bargaining chip. And it's also, you know, there is some evidence that a lot of these precursors are starting in China and then are produced in Mexico. So, yeah, of course. But many of these drugs do come in from overseas. They are used by drug gangs. They are something that addict millions of Americans. And so, and then when the president does these extrajudicial killings, which I'm fascinated by because they're clearly illegal. But there's very little political pushback by any Republican that I could see. And the reason is because their constituents like it. And they like it because they're saying that these drugs are bad. We're sending a message that to our children that they're so bad, we're going to kill people for bringing them in. And I do think that has an impact on the psyche of whether these drugs are something that you should easily use or not. And it's a dramatic difference from the Obama administration. You know, the Obama administration was very, you know, let's stop this war on drugs. Let's have, you know, more treatment. Let's not even, you know, think about them as being bad. Trump has taken a totally different direction, which is these are bad. We're going to kill people for them, and we're going to send a message that that you shouldn't be taking them. And I think it's very interesting that there's not a lot of political pushback from anybody.
1: So,
0: I think the fentanyl excuse is a convenient one for this administration to exercise all kinds of other powers. It has been, in many ways, the lies around they've told around fentanyl have been kind of the skeleton key that unlocks all these other powers. So one of the first things he did when Trump came into office was declare a trade war with Mexico and Canada on the basis that Canada was somehow smuggling fentanyl to the United States. Canada is it's negligible, if at all. And yet that allowed him to unilaterally impose these tariffs. And over the course of the following year, he normalized that behavior so that he was waving tariffs around at anyone who even looked at him the wrong way. And yet the Supreme Court finally struck that down, saying this was unconstitutional. But it it allowed him to then unlock other powers so that he was able to move the aircraft carrier into the Caribbean. Is able then to attack and invade and abduct the head of state of Venezuela, seize the oil in Venezuela, use that oil to strangle Cuba. All of this could not have been done without the lies about fentanyl originally, right? Mm. So it goes back. This is a very powerful tool that he's unlocked.
1: Yeah, I think it's a good opportunity to also just break down for people watching just the way that that drugs are ostensibly coming into the country. The U.S. has actively targeted, as we were saying, Canada, Mexico, and China over the trafficking of precursor chemicals used in the manufacturing of fentanyl. Now, in recent years, they've been hit by economic measures, as we were talking about, and that's aimed at halting the supply chain. We're going to broaden it out. We're going to show where most of the fentanyl seizures take place. The vast majority, that's more than 90%, happen at the southwest border points of entry, as we were discussing. According to Customs and Border Protection, they're typically concealed within legitimate cargo or they're hidden inside passenger vehicles, and most of the time in cars driven by U.S. citizens. The remaining 10% or so comes from the northern border, coastal interceptions or airport mail. Sanya, in terms of the policy that the U.S., that the administration is attempting to put in at the moment, it appears to me that it is trying to shift the responsibility for dealing with the problem from the administration or from the agencies to a more localized community-based structure. But is that possible? Is that feasible? Because at the same time, it appears to be reducing funding for the very facilities that these community-based organizations would be using.
0: Yes, we know what works in this country. Harm reduction works. It saves lives. But it runs counter to the dogma of this administration. And so when they cut off funding and they restrict funding for fentanyl test strips and for naloxone, people will die as a direct result of that. And it's as if they're saying that the wages of sin ought to be death. And I think that should never be the case. Harm reduction doesn't mean everyone stops using drugs immediately, but it means we keep them alive to the point when they're ready to give up drugs. They haven't overdosed, contracted some incurable disease or anything else, or caused more damage to themselves or to their community. So we try to minimize all those things. And eventually people do recover from this. Many people do. And so we're not funding that. We're deliberately slighting it. Mm.
1: John, do you think there's a misunderstanding in that case in the administration of what recovery from an addiction actually means? Because from what I understand, it appears to be a gradual process that is weaning off, for want of a better phrase, of a particular addiction in coordination with other treatment and so on. And yet this seems to be essentially taking away the tools that people would use in order to be able to make that happen and expecting them just to come to a dead stop.
2: Yeah, you know, when I was working in Congress, I worked for a guy named Denny Hastert, who was Speaker of the House, and he had a big fight with Bill Clinton over taking away needle exchange programs in D.C., the idea being that if you made people get clean needles, they would be safer when they were taking their drugs. You know, I think what the Hastert was against that, and President Trump is against the idea of this permissive idea of allowing people to safely take drugs, which only leads to more drugs being taken. If you look at what's gone on in San Francisco or California in general, where, you know, the widespread areas where there's widespread needle sharing, but also all these programs, and really very little drug interdiction or being a hard ass and fighting against drugs. And I think that I agree with you. I think that there's probably a better approach to save lives, and I think we need a better way to get treatment out there. But this idea of being tough on drug traffickers and drug users and tough love as a part of the process is part of Republican ideology. Mm. And the idea of having its permissiveness that allows widespread getting away with doing drugs is something that Republicans don't really like very much.
1: Yeah, Sanya, I mean, let's come back to one of the original elements of this, which was the prescription of fentanyl in the early days by doctors. Doctors would seem to be doing this on a very regular basis. Has there been any sort of change in terms of the regulation that doctors and medics face now when it comes to the way in which they prescribe drugs?
0: There's certainly more scrutiny, but fentanyl has always been used in the medical profession, and it's used very widely today still. I had a colonoscopy the other year, 2 years ago, and they gave me fentanyl as part of the anesthesia. I've had surgery before where they told me I had fentanyl as part of the surgery. These things surprised me, but, you know, the fentanyl is used quite often. When my mother was terminally ill with cancer, they gave her home dispensable fentanyl drops. Mm. So, yeah, it's a widely used drug.
1: There was one element of this, John, that I wanted to try to understand. One of the key elements appears to be that they're going to shift the emphasis on treatment and support to places of worship as well. Now, why in you do you think the administration feels that that would be an appropriate place to do that?
2: Well, this goes back to Alcoholics Anonymous and the fact that all those things are faith-based, the idea that faith-based treatment programs work better than not non-faith-based. And then also this administration is, when it comes to anything faith-based, they are going to embrace it because they have been, part of their coalition is Christian conservatives who believe that faith-based programs work better. Same thing with faith-based schools, that they work better. And to your point about opioids, I mean, the drug industry really has been punished for, and drug companies have been punished for promoting the idea that you can safely take opioids all you want. And this is really what led to kind of the hollowing out of a big portion of America, because the opioids ended up with heroin addiction, and there's plenty of books that have been written about that.
1: Mm. John made a point right at the start of the show that in order to combat alcohol in the U.S., we had prohibition. That didn't work. And do you think that there's a risk that fentanyl is going to go the same way?
0: I think there's a real danger in terms of our response to fentanyl that could unleash far worse problems down the road. And we've seen this over and over again. There's something in this field called the iron law of prohibition, that when there's high demand for a substance and you try to clamp down on it, you will end up with more potent, easier to smuggle, easier to manufacture drugs. Similarly to the way that alcohol prohibition transformed a nation of beer drinkers and wine drinkers into a nation of hard liquor drinkers. Right? Because if you were smuggling alcohol during Prohibition, the last thing you wanted to smuggle was beer. It was big and bulky, and you get caught. So you wanted the most compact form available. That's how we ended up with fentanyl. It's cheap to produce. You don't need farmers. You don't need lots of land to grow this stuff. And you can do it in a one-room laboratory. Mm. And the chemicals are very cheap. So the knee-jerk response has been to say, okay, let's go after the precursor chemicals that's coming from China. Mm. If we stop those chemicals, that's somehow going to stop the fentanyl. And yet the problem is that we are living in an age of AI now, and those precursor chemicals are made from other chemicals. So there's nothing to stop someone working for a cartel to say, okay, AI, they banned this precursor chemical. What are the chemicals components I need to make that myself? Mm. You're never going to stop this playing cat and mouse. And more importantly, there are new classes of drugs that are on the horizon we haven't even thought about yet, and AI can unlock that.
1: Well, we're going to finish that right there, gentlemen, but thank you very much indeed. I want to thank our guest, director of the Drug Policy Project at the Institute for Policy Studies, Sunil Tree, and Republican political strategist John Fahey. That's all from the team here in Washington. Going to hand you back to Bernard Smith and Al Jazeera's global headquarters in Doha. Don't forget the website, aljazeera.com. Bye for now.
3: Thanks, Rob. On the next edition of This is America, we'll take a closer look at marijuana policy across the nation. How does the state-by-state legalization approach stack up against the Trump administration's federal policy? That's 18:30 GMT on Tuesday, 2:30 p.m. Eastern Time, if you're here in the US. Until then, from the entire team here at This is America, it's bye for now.
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5: Every disruption here carries consequences, not just for international energy flow and global economy, but for local businesses that depend upon this waterway.
4: With detailed coverage.
6: Israel carried out an intense bombing campaign. As you can see behind me, a whole neighborhood targeted, residential buildings leveled to the ground.
4: From the heart of the story.
7: Hundreds of fishing boats are pinned to these docks as the sea, which was once the main source of livelihoods here, becomes a new front line.
8: Tripoli, Lebanon's second largest city, is sheltering hundreds of thousands of refugees fleeing Israeli bombardment in the south. And 25-year-old Angelina volunteers to provide essential aid to the displaced. But with pressures at work and skyrocketing living costs, she's increasingly aware that she is as vulnerable as those she seeks to help. Witness Lebanon, what holds us together on Al Jazeera.
9: 77-year-old Jang In-young lost her husband and with him a sense of companionship. A counselor recommended an artificial intelligence hyodol, which blends the Korean word for doll with the concept of familial duty.
10: I became attached because hyodol calls me grandma and it feels like a grandchild.
9: Its sensors respond to touch, tells users when to take their medicine, and relays health data to carers who can be contacted directly in an emergency. And its features are being customized for other countries in the expectation of a big rise in the global robot elderly care market. Counselors say the doll cannot and should not fully replace human care. The data the dolls collect is routinely deleted, but privacy concerns linger, given one of the latest updates will attempt to acquire user memories in order to forge an even closer bond.

0: Hello, I'm Pernayberg. This is Al Jazeera live from Doha. Our top stories. Iran and Israel declare a halt to fighting after a major military escalation nearly breaks a fragile ceasefire. But Israel's prime minister warns that any future attack will be met with, quote, full force. Israel's invasion and assault on southern Lebanon continues despite a warning from Iran to stop attacks on all fronts. And too close to call. Early results from Peru show a tight race between the two contenders in the presidential runoff. Holding fire for now, both Iran and Israel say they've halted attacks hours after they launched a series of strikes against each other. It was the most serious escalation since the ceasefire came into effect in April. But that came to a pause after Donald Trump asked both Iran and Israel to, quote, immediately stop shooting at each other. Iran's military says if Israel goes ahead with operations against Lebanon, it will retaliate. On Sunday, Tehran launched missiles at Israel after Israeli strikes hit Beirut's southern suburbs. Julie Iger reports.
1: A wave of Iranian missiles fired towards Israel, testing an already fragile ceasefire. Tehran says the attacks are a direct response to Israel's ongoing military assault on Lebanon, a campaign it accuses the U.S. of supporting.
2: The U.S. is directly responsible. They are party to the ceasefire negotiations. Therefore, any event or any act in violation of the ceasefire, be it through the interception of vessels, the targeting of southern Lebanon by Israel, or any other event, will cause the United States to be directly responsible for the escalation in the region.
1: Israel launched a wave of retaliatory strikes. Initial attacks targeted areas including the capital Tehran, Tabriz, and Esfahan. It also hit a petrochemical complex in Mashhad.
3: Yesterday, the Iranian terror regime violated the ceasefire after 2 months. It opened fire and launched toward Israel. We attacked the petrochemical complex in Mashhad in southwestern Iran. In this complex, materials and components essential to the regime's missile program were produced.
1: In response, Iran struck a petrochemical facility in Haifa. It's also targeted 2 Israeli air bases, but many of the interceptions were above the occupied West Bank, over Palestinian homes. The escalation is pulling in other regional actors.
4: The Yemeni armed forces affirm the following. First, we declare a complete and total ban on Israeli maritime navigation in the Red Sea. And we consider all enemy movements to be legitimate military targets for our armed forces from the moment that this statement is issued.
1: US President Donald Trump told Israel and Iran to immediately stop attacking each other, insisting a diplomatic solution is still viable. Julie Dager, Al Jazeera.
0: And Prime Minister Benjamin Netanyahu has warned that any future Iranian attacks will be met with what he called full force.
5: Right now, the fire at the front is contained because after we hit the terrorist regime in Tehran, it stopped attacking us. If it makes the mistake and attacks us again, we will respond forcefully. Because Israel has a full right to self-defense,

0: they would not allow ships linked to Israel to pass through the Red Sea. Now let's speak to Almidad Al-Rahed, who's live for us in Tehran. Almidad, in practical terms now, what does this new security belt of resistance actually mean? Are they going to take control of the Bab al-Mandab?
1: Well, actually, from what we understand, it's not about raising flags in Bab al-Mandab, but it could be described as a connected geography stretching from Strait of Hormuz at the entrance of the Gulf here to the Strait of Bab al-Mandab, which is in the Red Sea. From Iranian perspective, is likely to be presented as one area for deterrence and also for controlling such an strategic waterways in the world, including the Gulf and including the shipping in the Red Sea. And this is a very strong message right now come from IRGC commanders of Al-Quds, saying that clearly they are from the Strait of Hormuz to Bab al-Mandab and from the Persian Gulf to the Red Sea, we will be the new security belt of resistance. It's kind of sending a strong message to Americans and to the Israelis that if you target one front in what they called resistance axis, you will be felt the pain in another front, such as right now in southern Lebanon and right now in Houthis in Yemen. And in the Strait of Hormuz, we do know that in the past few weeks, there is a geographic controlling in the Strait of Hormuz, and right now they are projecting that control.
0: So Iran's chief negotiator, Mohammad Ghalibaf, he's issued an audio statement saying that Tehran isn't afraid of negotiations being cut off. Is Iran leaving the diplomatic path now in these negotiations?
1: Well, actually, from what we understand from his message that he's presenting a double track, he said that, let me read a part of what he said, one of the most important important message that he said, if he had not achieved victory on the military field or made progress on the diplomatic field, our hands would have been tied in supporting Lebanon and confronting the maritime blockade. He said that we defend Lebanon by threatening that we will withdraw from the negotiations one time, and the another we defend Lebanon by projecting that strength, that retaliation on southern of Israel. So he's presenting a double track as the main track for the interest of Iranian people, not separated from each other, and he's saying that we are not leaving the diplomatic track, but at the same time we are not leaving the military front, and at the same time we are projecting deterrence to our enemies. And this is what we can understand from his message right now.
0: That's Almidad Al-Rahed reporting live from Tehran. Thank you so much, Almidad. And Israel's military has issued more forced displacement orders and launched a wave of attacks on southern Lebanon, killing at least 12 people. A drone strike near a Red Cross facility in Tyre killed 4 civilians. 2 emergency workers were also injured. And Hezbollah says it's targeted Israel's military with drones in the south. And with me now here in the studio is Lieutenant General Simon Mayall, a retired British Army officer and also a former Middle East advisor for the UK Ministry of Defence. And live from Beirut, Joe Macaron, a Middle East geopolitical analyst. Thank you to the both of you for joining us here on the program.
2: Thanks,
0: General, let me start with you. What do you make of these personal interventions by Donald Trump over the past 24, 48 hours or something like that, calling Netanyahu, telling him to hold off on these strikes on Iran, and then posting on Truth Social saying the shooting must immediately stop? Is this a commander-in-chief who's in charge and in command of the chain of events taking place?
2: No. In many ways, you know, he's slightly in danger of losing control of the narrative and the sequence of events. And undoubtedly, Iran has been very clever about getting its proxy Hezbollah to attack Israel, because it knows the Israelis will strike back, and that makes Donald Trump's attempt to have a narrative that says they're putting pressure on Israel very difficult. But once again, it's Iran using the Lebanese people as a battering ram against the against their desire to spin out these negotiations as long as possible.
0: So it

0: Not Iran coming to the rescue of the Lebanese?
1: It's ridiculous. A ridiculous assertion. They're actually drawing the Lebanese into another war with Israel, quite deliberately, of course, because that's exactly what suits their strategy. So the idea they're rescuing Lebanon, if Hezbollah were not attacking Israel, Israel would not be attacking Lebanon. So the Iranians are holding basically the Lebanese people hostage, as, dare I say, the regime holds its own people hostage, because so much of the misery, economic misery, that the Iranian people are going through at the moment is a direct result of Iran's attempt to become a nuclear power, or possibly, and its attempt to use its money from a starved economy to support its proxies. So its use of proxies continues to bring misery across the Gulf. Luckily, people like the Iraqi government are stabbing on the Hashd al-Shaab, and the Syrians, of course, throughout the Alawite regime, and with it, the Hezbollah, who are operating. But this, it's very good strategy for the regime, but it's a disaster, to my mind, for the Iranian people.
0: Let me bring in Joe Macaron here, who's in Beirut. Joe, when Donald Trump called Netanyahu and told him to hold off, don't launch these strikes, there are reports now in Israeli media that apparently Netanyahu was planning a major strike on Iran, actually. But by doing that, do you think that Donald Trump was basically legitimizing Iran's position as being involved in Lebanese politics and being involved in what's going on in Lebanon?
2: I don't think it has to do anything with Lebanon. Trump is returning to the pre-US-Iran war posture, where he tried to balance the Iran-Israel tension and while continuing pressure to reach a deal with Iran. And Lebanon is one of the main theaters now, because for Israel, this is where they can pressure Trump on Iran, and also on Iran is where they can reassert their regional influence and try to continue some sort of war of attrition against Israel. So this is where the dynamics now. I think they felt that this is a weak moment for Israel. They know that Trump is insisting on reaching a deal now, and he doesn't want to see Lebanon disrupt any potential deal. And so this was the moment. The Israeli strike in Beirut was symbolic. The Iranian strike on Israel was symbolic. He gave them 24 hours to basically exchange some fire. The damage was limited for both sides, and they reinforced the ceasefire that was 2 months ago in Beirut, some sort. And Israel continued to revenge South Lebanon meanwhile, because it has freedom of operation within this deal. So everybody is like back to the same posture, more or less. And it's what Trump wanted, to continue focusing on the talks. And we'll see how much it will last, because I think everybody is ready now to try to push the envelope somehow.
0: Of course, Donald Trump, he's very focused on this nuclear issue, whereas you've got Iran obviously focused on the regional picture. You're talking about how Iran is pulling the Lebanese into its own sort of negotiations with Donald Trump. But how much of a problem is it that you've got these different focuses or different ideas, different goals in these sort of from Iran and from Donald Trump? Could it be that Donald Trump strikes a deal with Iran on the nuclear issue and then he pulls out and lets the region sort itself out?
1: Yes. Well, this is, of course, what the criticism of the JCPOA was, that the Iranians were using the nuclear file to distract people away from actually their regional ambitions through their proxies. When, of course, they were a lot stronger then. Qasem Soleimani was still alive, Quds Force was still active. Iran still had the money to support it. And the ballistic missile program, which, of course, is what the Gulf nations objected to, the Gulf monarchies, including Qatar, that they weren't included in the negotiation, which was all about the nuclear file. Now, to an extent, the Iranians will continue to use the nuclear file if it might give them an out with the Strait of Hormuz, or continue to allow them to keep proxies going or rebuild their ballistic missiles. So I think Donald Trump's got to be very careful about not being drawn into the same deal that he criticised, to be honest with you, Barack Obama on. So it's a very, very complex equation, and the Iranians have played this extremely well for many, many decades. And they think they can sit Donald Trump out, I believe. And meanwhile, Donald Trump, to my mind, has got to sit out the regime, because the reality of the economics in Iran are particularly weak for the regime, with all the all the potential for social unrest again, as we saw in January.
0: I'm afraid we're out of time. Lieutenant General Simon Mayall, thank you so much. And also thank you to Joe Macaron, live for us in Beirut, a geopolitical analyst. Thank you.
1: Great. Thank you, Pat.
0: Now, preliminary results from Peru's presidential runoff. Well, they show a tight race between the conservative candidate, Keiko Fujimori, and the leftist, Roberto Sanchez. Official tallies show the two neck and neck after Sunday's election. Mariana Sanchez reports now from Lima.
3: An election too close to call. 51-year-old Keiko Fujimori of the Popular Force Party has led the polls throughout the race. The daughter of the late former president Alberto Fujimori hopes she will finally win the bid. She's running for the fourth time.
4: Whatever the result may be, we will accept it and we will urge our opponent to do the same. He said that he will respect the official result and that will come only after 100% of the tally sheets have been counted.
3: The race has been neck and neck throughout the campaign, with leftist candidate Roberto Sanchez from the Together for Peru party trailing by a razor-thin margin. Sanchez awaited exit polls alongside his mentor, jailed former president Pedro Castillo.
5: Today, the quick count shows an important lead that reaffirms the will of the people who want democracy and justice.
3: Neither candidate was chosen by the majority of Peruvians in the first round in April. Flavia Ayala says Sunday's vote meant choosing between the lesser two evils.
6: None of them represent me. On the one hand, Keiko already held power and did nothing. And on the other, Sanchez plays dirty.
3: Fujimori has lost every presidential bid since 2011.
7: 5 years ago, Keiko Fujimori lost to former President Pedro Castillo by only 44,000 votes. This race seems to divide the country again, with tensions and distrust among voters.
3: Peruvians went to the polls hoping the winner can bring back political stability. Peru has had 8 leaders in just 10 years. But the challenges are many. Around a quarter of Peruvians live in poverty. 83-year-old Maria Huamani says Peru's politicians never follow up on their promises.
8: All the poor people are always forgotten. When I ask for help, nobody listens to me. I live in a shack. Those with money do whatever they want.
3: As supporters from both camps celebrate, preliminary results show a race still locked in a tight race that will only be called when every single vote is counted. Mariana Sanchez, Al Jazeera, Lima.
0: And still ahead here on Al Jazeera, Sana is here with more build-up to the World Cup.
9: Thank you, Per. Well, there's now just 3 days to go until the tournament gets underway. But one of the FIFA referees has been denied entry to the United States. Reaction coming up.
10: Policymakers in Hungary and South Korea have been fighting to reverse declining birth rates with some controversial solutions.
11: The baby expecting loan, you have to get pregnant in that 5-year window. And if you can't have kids, then you have to pay it back with a penalty.
12: Reproduction is not obligation. It is more of a right. It shouldn't be imposed by employers or by the state.
10: The population bust. Meet the pronatalists on Al Jazeera.

0: You're watching Al Jazeera, our top stories this hour. Iran says it's halted attacks against Israel, but warns it'll carry out harsher strikes if military operations against Lebanon continue. Israel's defense minister is warning that they will attack Beirut's southern suburbs if Hezbollah launches strikes against Israel. Prime Minister Benjamin Netanyahu says Israel will respond to any future Iranian attacks with what he called full force. He added that attacks against Hezbollah will continue in southern Lebanon. Lebanese state media say Israeli attacks have killed at least five people in the south, and Hezbollah says it's targeted Israel's army with drones.
1: Hello, I'm Sana Hamush. With 3 days to go until the World Cup, one of the FIFA referees from Somalia has been denied entry to the United States. Omar Artan was set to become the first person from his country to officiate at a World Cup. Somalia's sports ministry says that he had a valid visa, but has now returned to Istanbul, where he had been staying. Somalia is one of the countries on the Trump administration's travel ban list. Sisi Aden Abshir is the former Somalia football captain and senior advisor to the country's sports ministry. And he says Omar Artan is among Africa's most respected referees and deserves the support of the entire football community. Denying him an entry to the United States and preventing him from officiating scheduled matches harms not only him personally, but also undermines football's commitment to fairness, merit and the spirit of fair play. Artan was named Africa's Men's Referee of the Year in 2025. Al Jazeera spoke to him last month and he told us how excited he was to be going to the World Cup.
2: Hey, let's go!
3: My name is Omar Abdulkadir Artan from Somalia. I am a FIFA referee.
2: Come on, very good.
3: You know, the World Cup is the biggest competition in the world. I'm very much excited, and for me it's an honor to be the first Somali to go there, and I hope I will do fantastic there.
2: Like it, focus.
3: For me, I was a football player. I played the game. Then at some point I've got injury, so that's when I decided to become a referee. Every time when you do a game, you have to be perfect. If you do a mistake, then all your achievements doesn't matter. In Somalia, you know, there was a lot of problems. There was times when I was going to the training, there was a lot of explosions in the road, then I have to change course and then come to the stadium. You cannot give up as a referee. You have to have a target. For me, I had this target, but it was not an easy job. You have to continue and you have to fight if you wanted to go to a place like a World Cup. My message to those boys in everywhere in Africa is to go for what they want. Always do what they like and how they like, because if you stop to do what you like, then you will stop the meaning of life. Every referee in the world is looking forward to go to the World Cup. So this was my big target, and I'm really excited that I finally achieved to be selected to go there.
1: Well, Iran's World Cup team has held its first training session since arriving in Mexico. It was a closed practice in Tijuana, but players took time to sign autographs before boarding the bus. Iran's group games are in the US, but they moved their base to Mexico as some of their support staff have been unable to get US visa. We spoke to an Iranian football specialist, Nima Tavali.
4: Somalian referee was not allowed entry, despite being an established and well-known referee, a FIFA referee. We know the Iraqi team's the photographer, who's been a member of them for many, many years, was sent home immediately as well. So, you know, now it remains to be seen if they can actually enter the United States or not and what problems they will have in immigrations. Iran has been very, very clear and said that they will not tolerate any disruptions. That should they have the visas, they expect to be treated with the same respect and the same manner in which all teams qualified are treated.
1: Well, when Iran secured its place at the World Cup in March last year, football fans were celebrating. But months later, the country found itself under attack. And with hostilities continuing, many Iranians are turning to the beautiful game as a distraction. Tohid Asadi reports from Tehran.
5: This stadium became the center of national celebrations when Iran qualified for the World Cup. They came from behind twice to draw 2-2 with Uzbekistan, ensuring that they would play in a tournament hosted by the United States. But less than a year later, the country has been through two wars, with Azadi Stadium itself being severely damaged in the attacks. Conflict has left behind damaged buildings, disrupted lives, and deep uncertainty. Yet football remains one of the few things that bring people together. And slowly, the excitement surrounding the World Cup is beginning to return. On pitches like this across Tehran, children and teenagers are training again. Many say the World Cup gives them something positive to focus on. And some dream of one day wearing the national team's colors.
6: I started playing football when I was 4 years old, and I want to continue. Every footballer dreams of one day playing for the national team.
7: Football is a boy's love. There is no particular reason why I love football, I just do. I want to play for Barcelona and the national team.
5: For supporters too, football offers a temporary escape from the pressure of daily life.
8: Like all other countries, we are happy that our team is in the World Cup. But given the political situation and the war, the excitement and joy may not be as great as in previous tournaments.
5: Iran's preparations have not been without challenges. The domestic league was disrupted by the conflict. While questions remain for supporters hoping to attend the tournament.
9: In terms of training and tactics, the team lacks nothing. The only issue is psychological, that the US is playing games with our team over granting visas. That could be something disturbing for the players.
5: For many Iranians, the World Cup represents something larger than sport, a chance to celebrate together, and if only for a few weeks, to look beyond the difficulties of recent months.
10: Tohid Asadi, Al Jazeera, Tehran.
1: Palestine's Football Association says hundreds of players have been killed in Israel's war on Gaza. Facilities have been destroyed or turned into shelters. But despite the circumstances, football fans still find a way to follow their favourite teams. Hani Mahmoud joined supporters in Gaza to watch the recent Champions League final.
11: When most of people think of Gaza, they think of conflict, destruction and a crisis. But later on tonight, another story is unfolding. As one of your biggest matches kicks off, people gather in restaurant cafes or at this field, looking for something many say has become increasingly precious, a sense of normality. Football has long been popular in Gaza. Supporters here follow the Champions League as closely as fans in London, Madrid or Liverpool. Many know every statistic, every transfer rumor, and every starting lineup. But these gatherings are about more than the game itself. They're about being together.
12: In Gaza, we're in greater need than ever of places where people can find some form of recreation and relief, even if only to a limited extent, despite the war. Human nature is to live.
11: Spend a few minutes and the conversation is what you expect before a big match. Who's going to win, who should start, and whether the referee can be trusted. You know, the kind of football debate plays out in cafes and bars in Europe every weekend. The challenges people face here won't disappear with the final whistle. But this is not what they have come here. They've come for the atmosphere, for the company, and the chance to enjoy something ordinary.
13: We are friends and brothers. We challenge each other. We're from Al-Shati camp, while the other team is from the northern area. The World Cup is considered the number one competition in the world, followed by the Champions League.
11: For a few hours, football offers a brief escape from the pressure of daily life. Not an escape from reality, but a reminder of it. A reminder that beyond the headlines, people here continue to seek the same things people everywhere do. Community, connection, and moments of normal life. Hani Mahmoud, Al Jazeera, from Gaza City, Palestine.
1: Well, Spain are embracing their status as one of the favourites as they prepare for their final warm-up match against Peru in Mexico later. The team may have lost their top spot in the FIFA rankings on Sunday, but they remain among the leading contenders as they chase a first World Cup title in 16 years.
13: Being labelled as favourites is normal. I think we've had some very good years recently and we're very proud of that. The pressure shouldn't make us play worse, it should make us improve and play better, because I think we deserve to be there and to be favourites.
1: Ukraine missed out on World Cup qualification, losing in the playoffs to Sweden, but football still plays an important part in the country, which has been at war since Russia's invasion in 2022. Audrey McAlpine reports from Kiev.
14: At this football club outside of Kyiv, the Shakhtar team is warming up. But for these former soldiers, it's about more than just sport. It's about rebuilding a life.
15: I'd closed the question of football for myself. I thought I would never return to it.
14: Denis lost his leg when he stepped on a mine in 2023. After he got his prosthetic, he went right back to the military and began training new recruits. But his love for football didn't stop then.
15: Football means that life goes on. When you win, you're happy. It's a victory. And when you lose, yeah, you're a bit sad, but you understand that you need to move forward and that this is not the last game.
13: I see how a person's face changes from the first training session. And then after a month of training, people's eyes light up. Yes, they're veterans, but today they're athletes.
14: And this isn't the only team like it. As the number of war veterans grows in Ukraine, so does the Professional Amputee Football League. And these guys aren't just playing for rehabilitation, but also for the love of the game. Audrey McAlpine, Al Jazeera, Kyiv.
1: All 170 referees and match officials have gathered ahead of the tournament. They were personally greeted by FIFA President Gianni Infantino in Miami. That's where most of them will be based for the tournament, except the video match officials who will be in Dallas. And World Cup fans in Seattle could have the best seats in the house on the water. Plans are underway for a floating pitch fan zone where spectators can watch the games and for kids to play. It's all part of a larger project in the region, with 52 mini pitches being built in communities around the state where kids previously had nowhere to play. We'll be back later with more World Cup build-up.
0: And thank you so much, Sana. That's it for me, Per Nyberg. The news continues, as always, right here on Al Jazeera. Up next is the population bust. Don't go anywhere. Stay with us here on Al Jazeera.

0: The fertility rate in South Korea, according to Statistics of Korea, is 0.74 in 2024, and which is very far below the replacement rate, which is 2.1, and also still very much lower than the OECD fertility rate, which is 1.5. Korean government is concerned about the less human resources in the labor market. And obviously, if there are less human resources, the economic growth will be threatened. And already, this lower birth rate has impacted significantly, not only manufacturing, but also service sector or many other professional sectors. The fertility rate in 1960s was very high, which was 6. That was the time when South Korean government started to do more industrialization. The government launched a first family planning campaign. The government was offering free contraception pills for women and also free vasectomies for men. But in 1990s, when South Korea was undergoing the IMF economic crisis, the birth rate started falling down. Then finally, in 2005, the birth rate reached 1.08, and that was a shock. And the government realized that the lower birth rate can threaten the future economic growth. So since then, there has been huge, massive, significant investment in family policy, childcare policy.
1: What is this? What is this? I have been working on the Hanmi Global for 7 years. I have a husband and a daughter. My daughter was born in 2022, and I had a son in 2024.
0: The corporate culture, such as rigid promotion culture, long working hours, or competitiveness in the labor market, has significantly contributed to the lower birth rate in South Korea. And they do not help at all for younger people to be more encouraged to have children.
2: 엄마, 여기 뭐 있네.
1: 지금 한국에서 아이를 적게 낳는 이유는 경제적 불안정과 시간 부족이라고 생각합니다. 아이를 키우기에 경제적으로 안정되지 못하고 또 맞벌이 부부 같은 경우에는 시간이 많이 부족해서 아이를 많이 낳지 못하고 있는 것 같아요.
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0: The Korean government started encouraging corporations to have more family-friendly policy within the corporations. For example, giving them more incentives and also giving them certificate. So there are some more advantages if you are certified, for example, in terms of getting loans from the bank. Whereas in the past, the caring responsibility was given to the family, mainly women, but now there is more social consensus saying that it should be distributed between state, market, and the family. And corporations is one of those providers.
4: 한미 글로벌은 지금 건설 사업 관리라고 하는 업무 그리고 그 PM이라고 하는 프로젝트 매니지먼트를 담당하고 있는 한국 내에서는 그래도 가장 유명한 기업이라고 자부할 수가 있습니다. 저희 그 근무하고 있는 구성원은 약 그 해외 포함해서 2,300명 정도 기업 가치는 저희가 3억 달러 정도 이상의 매출을 올리고 있고요.
0: So when we think about how we can encourage people having more children. The government recently, they limited working hours to 52 hours. And most of the firms, they have to follow the rule. However, the working hours is far longer than any other OECD countries in terms of being able to have more reconciliation between work and childcare. I think this is something we need to consider for both corporate and the government in terms of how they can actually encourage younger people to have more children, giving them time for care for their children.
1: 단축근무랑 휴직제도가 없었다면 아이를 낳는 걸 고민해볼 정도로 굉장히 중요한 제도라고 생각해요. 실제로 저도 그렇고 제 남편도 그렇고 단축근무를 하면서 아이를 직접 케어하고 있거든요. 만약에 그런 제도가 없었다면 아이들을 직접 케어하기 위해서 일을 그만둬야 될 수도 있다고 생각을 했을 것 같아요.
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3: 슉. 오, 최고.
0: Just looking into one blog talking about radical feminist event in South Korea. So as you can see here, they were saying, I just want to live by myself, or I'm born not to marry, or I had enough men already, or mainly they just wanted to respect themselves. In Korea, having child in out of marriage is not really socially accepted. That means also eventually they are not going to have children in their life. We did a study around the stratification of reproduction among women in South Korea. What I have noticed, there was a huge kind of backlash coming from women, young women, especially talking about the government, talking about fertility rate. I do believe that this movement has become a social phenomenon. So for example, when you look at the latest data in terms of the proportion of young people aged 30 to 34 who never marry has tripled. The current generation's attitude toward life and marriage is very different compared to the previous generations, especially for girls. They prioritize more of their self-interest and their career development rather than becoming a mother in their future. They wouldn't care whether the lower birth rate will go or lower in South Korea. But what they do care is about the reproduction should be considered as women's right rather than kind of a tool. So what they really argue is that bringing the right of reproduction first and then the autonomous decision will come through. 지호님의 The main problem in South Korea right now, having children, it is a burden. If you can't afford it, you won't be able to raise your children with a higher, very much, decent education. then it will become like a failure in the society. If you are employed by large, very much stable capital corporations, you will be very much encouraged by their policy. However, if you are working as a freelancer or self-employed, or if you are working in a medium, small size company, the structures are not there. Those particular group of women and young couples who are structurally marginalized and therefore involuntarily giving up on having children or even postpone their childbirth. And this is something we need to consider in order to increase the fertility rate. Everyone should have their own choice. It shouldn't be imposed by their employers or by the state. Reproduction is not obligation. It is more of right. When you are willing to have children, you should be supported. And that responsibility needs to be shared between the state and the corporations and the family.

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1: Peace continues to be extremely fragile in this part of Colombia as different guerrilla groups continue to fight each other and the Colombian state.
0: With detailed coverage.
2: The demonstrators are saying it's a warning to undocumented foreigners that if you don't have the correct paperwork, there's going to be trouble.
0: From around the world.
3: Civilians on the ground are still bearing the brunt of this escalation during the time they're supposed to bring for them relief and tranquility.
4: Senior advisor to President Donald J. Trump, Stephen Miller.
5: And for Americans and only Americans.
6: Really radical in his ideology.
7: He's the brains in the White House right now. That's frightening.
8: Very real sense in which we've lost our democracy and our freedom as Americans for the sake of Miller's agenda.
9: Fault Lines examines the impact of one of Trump's most trusted advisors on U.S. domestic policy.
10: He has to be reckoned with.
9: Stephen Miller's War on Al Jazeera.

0: Hello, I'm Per Nyberg. This is Al Jazeera live from Doha. Our top stories. Iran and Israel declare a halt to fighting after a major military escalation nearly breaks a fragile ceasefire. But Israel's prime minister warns Iran that any future attack will be met with, quote, full force. Israel's invasion and assault on southern Lebanon continues despite a warning from Iran to stop attacks on all fronts. And buildings in ruins. At least 35 people are dead in the Philippines after an earthquake hit the island of Mindanao. Holding fire for now, both Iran and Israel say they've halted attacks hours after they launched a series of strikes against each other. It was the most serious escalation since the ceasefire came into effect in April. But the strikes came to a pause after Donald Trump asked both Iran and Israel to, quote, immediately stop shooting. Iran's military says if Israel goes ahead with operations against Lebanon, it will retaliate. On Sunday, Tehran launched missiles at Israel after Israeli strikes hit Beirut's southern suburbs. Julid Iger reports.
1: A wave of Iranian missiles fired towards Israel, testing an already fragile ceasefire. Tehran says the attacks are a direct response to Israel's ongoing military assault on Lebanon, a campaign it accuses the U.S. of supporting.
2: The U.S. is directly responsible. They are party to the ceasefire negotiations. Therefore, any event or any act in violation of the ceasefire, be it through the interception of vessels, the targeting of southern Lebanon by Israel, or any other event will cause the United States to be directly responsible for the escalation in the region.
1: Israel launched a wave of retaliatory strikes. Initial attacks targeted areas including the capital Tehran, Tabriz, and Esfahan. It also hit a petrochemical complex in Mashhad.
3: Yesterday, the Iranian terror regime violated the ceasefire after 2 months. It opened fire and launched toward Israel. We attacked the petrochemical complex in Mashhad in southwestern Iran. In this complex, materials and components essential to the regime's missile program were produced.
1: In response, Iran struck a petrochemical facility in Haifa. It's also targeted 2 Israeli air bases, but many of the interceptions were above the occupied West Bank, over Palestinian homes. The escalation is pulling in other regional actors.
4: The Yemeni armed forces affirm the following. First, we declare a complete and total ban on Israeli maritime navigation in the Red Sea, and we consider all enemy movements to be legitimate military targets for our armed forces from the moment that this statement is issued.
1: US President Donald Trump told Israel and Iran to immediately stop attacking each other, insisting a diplomatic solution is still viable. Julie Dager, Al Jazeera.
0: And Prime Minister Benjamin Netanyahu has warned that any future Iranian attacks will be met with what he called full force.
5: Right now, the fire at the front is contained because after we hit the terrorist regime in Tehran, it stopped attacking us. If it makes the mistake and attacks us again, we will respond forcefully. Because Israel has a full right to self-defense and we exercise it to the extent necessary. I say this to you as I say it with appreciation and respect in my good conversations with my friend, President Trump.
0: A top Iranian military commander says a new security belt of resistance will be established across key waterways from the Gulf to the Red Sea. The commander of the Revolutionary Guards Quds Force says the zone will extend through the Strait of Hormuz and Bab al-Mandeb. Earlier, Yemen's Houthis said that they would not allow ships linked to Israel to pass through the Red Sea. Let's go live to Tehran now, where we've got Al-Migdad Al-Rahid joining us live. Al-Migdad, what does this new security belt of resistance actually mean?
6: Well, it's actually not exactly raising flags on the Strait of Bab al-Mandeb, but it's the clearest indication yet for Tehran that wants people to

0: lens rather than a national one, because we do know that the Qa'ani, the commander of IRGC Al-Quds, describing that the area is stretching from here, from the Bab al-Ma, from the Strait of Hormuz at the entrance of the Gulf, all the way to the Red Sea, to the Bab al-Mandib Strait to the Red Sea. So these are connected area, and it's the clearest message that for American and the Israeli right now, if there is any pressure in any one of those choke points, it's a clear message that we will defend our interest, our shared interest, and you have to see those connected groups and connected allies and connected choke points. It's actually two of the most important choke points in the world right now under control of the IRGC Navy, and the other under the Houthis in Yemen, which is a strong allies to the Iranians, and are projecting that as a form of deterrence, as a form of pressure to the United States of, and the Israeli in the regional area, and it's like a threatening to disrupt the maritime shipping in that strategic waterway, the second one, which is Bab al-Mandib. So it's a clear message from the commanders here that any fronts, whether it's in Lebanon, Yemen, Iran, and in the region, you have to look at them as connected and aligned group, not separated from each other, as we see that right now, Iranian defending the southern Lebanon and launching attacks on northern Israel after warning them by evacuations and all that events overnight.
1: Desiris Al-Migdad Al-Rahej, reporting live from Tehran. Thank you, Al-Migdad. Meanwhile, Donald Trump says he's calling the shots and that final negotiations on peace are indeed moving forward. Our White House correspondent, Kimberly Hackett, reports.
2: Well, we know that the U.S., along with other diplomats around the world, have been working very hard for weeks to try and de-escalate this and also to bring about diplomacy. So what we've seen from the U.S. president is a continuation of that, that he has been posting not only in Truth Social, but also speaking to the media in the last 48 hours. And what we can take from those messages is really two things. Not only that there's an urgency to bring down this escalation, but also that the U.S. president is still projecting optimism backed by that diplomacy. The U.S. president in his Truth Social post has been saying that Iran and Israel must stop the shooting, but also saying that he believes something good in terms of a deal could happen. So what we know is that the U.S. president has also personally intervened. He has, according to a White House official, has contacted the Israeli prime minister. And while there has been some reluctance on the part of Israel to stop the shooting, or in other words, reserve the right to continue or resume should there be reason to, the U.S. president is very much trying to project that he is calling the shots. In fact, he said that. He said that he, in an interview, when he spoke to the Israeli prime minister, that he not only is calling the shots, but that any deal he agrees to is one that Israel will have to accept. When asked about the Iran nuclear agreement to limit the program, the nuclear program, when asked if the Israeli prime minister would accept it, the U.S. president saying simply he won't have any choice. So the bottom line is that diplomatic efforts are ongoing, as well as efforts to contain and halt the escalation of fighting which has occurred in the last 48 hours.
1: U.S. forces say they've disabled a Palau-flagged oil tanker in the Gulf of Oman for allegedly violating the blockade on Iran. The USS Abraham Lincoln fired on the vessel after the crew reportedly failed to comply with instructions. Omani authorities later rescued all 24 Indian crew members from that burning tanker. U.S. Central Command says it has redirected 134 ships since the start of the blockade back in April. Israel said on Monday that it hit the Mashar petrochemical complex in southwest Iran. It's one of the country's most important industrial hubs. Iranian media said that there were no casualties, but potential losses and damage are still being assessed. Lina Abu Akleh explains.
3: The Israeli attack on the Mashar petrochemical complex marks the first reported strike on an Iranian energy site since the ceasefire between Washington and Tehran took effect in April. The strike damaged part

0: part of the Karun plant that's inside the complex. Employees were ordered to evacuate the site. So what is this facility? The Mahshar complex is in Iran's southwestern Khuzestan province, and it includes several petrochemical plants, including Karun, Marun, Ghadir, and others. It's also a vital industrial and economic hub, and one of Iran's primary sources of export revenue. Petrochemical goods make up around 25% of Iran's total exports. The complex produces millions of tons of chemicals and polymers used in products such as plastics, clothing, fertilizers, and medical equipment. And this is not the first time that Iran's energy sector has come under attack. During the previous round of hostilities in mid-March, Israel targeted South Pars. That's the world's largest natural gas field. And the gas field is central to Iran's energy production and export economy. Several weeks later, Israel also struck facilities linked to the massive petrochemical hub in Asiliye. And among the targets were companies that provide critical services to the complex, including electricity, water, and oxygen supplies.
1: Israel's military has issued more forced displacement orders and launched a wave of attacks on southern Lebanon, killing at least 12 people. A drone strike near a Red Cross facility in Tyre killed 4 civilians. 2 emergency workers were also injured. And Hezbollah says it's targeted Israel's military with drones in the south. Al Jazeera's Obeda Hito witnessed some of those Israeli strikes in Tyre.
2: I want to take your attention directly over to the town of Mansouri, just a fresh Israeli airstrike as we're coming to air right now. And this gives you an idea of how the situation has been throughout the day here in southern Lebanon. Since the announcement of Iran saying that they weren't going to carry out any more strikes on Israel, and in exchange Israel saying that they would not be targeting Beirut as long as the northern communities would not be targeted, Israel has carried out several airstrikes here around the city of Tyre. This is the latest one there at the top of the town of Mansouri. A couple hours ago, there were 2 other strikes inside the city in a neighborhood called Burj al-Shamali as well as Mashouq. That was followed by a very close by attack on a vehicle in the roundabout there by the clock tower. The vehicle was moving through the roundabout. It's only about 100 meters away from the Red Cross headquarters here in the city of Tyre. This gives you an idea about how volatile the situation remains here in the south. Hezbollah hasn't claimed any cross-border attacks today. They have claimed to have targeted Israeli troops inside Lebanese territory on various front lines in the Bint Jbeil area, as well as around the city of Nabatiya, where Israel has recently expanded its ground operations, taking the Beaufort Castle and the high ridgeline there that overlooks Merj Ayoun and other parts of southern Lebanon. So there's no sign of a ceasefire here in the south. But for now, Hezbollah is refraining from launching rockets and attacks across the blue line. But Israel says they're going to continue to strike what they say are legitimate targets here in southern Lebanon.
1: And still ahead here on Al Jazeera, China's president touches down in North Korea, looking to boost ties with Kim Jong-un. And Somalia's first World Cup referee has been denied entry to the U.S. just days before the tournament begins.
3: Tripoli, Lebanon's second largest city, is sheltering hundreds of thousands of refugees fleeing Israeli bombardment in the south. And 25-year-old Angelina volunteers to provide essential aid to the displaced. But with pressures at work and skyrocketing living costs, she's increasingly aware that she is as vulnerable as those she seeks to help. Witness Lebanon, what holds us together on Al Jazeera.
4: When the sun rises over the sea and the waves dance in the morning light, let the sun warmth guide your way. Through the trees, across the field, every step, each passing day. This nature is a true piece of art.

0: You're watching Al Jazeera, our top stories this hour. Iran says it's halted attacks against Israel, but warns it'll carry out harsher strikes if military operations continue against Lebanon. Israel's defense minister is warning that they will attack Beirut's southern suburbs if Hezbollah launches more strikes against Israel. Prime Minister Benjamin Netanyahu says Israel will respond to any future Iranian attacks with what he called full force. He added that attacks against Hezbollah will continue in southern Lebanon. Lebanese state media say Israeli attacks have killed at least five people in the south, and Hezbollah says it has targeted Israel's army with drones. A series of Israeli strikes has killed at least seven Palestinians across the Gaza Strip. One of them, an eight-year-old boy returning from a makeshift school. Dmitry Medvedenko has these details and a warning now. Some of the images in this report may be distressing.
1: The nightmare of every parent, seeing your own child die. In Gaza City, Yusuf Salman saying his final goodbyes to his eight-year-old son Jad, killed by an Israeli strike. His brother by his side, both devastated.
2: My son is 8 years old. What wrong did he commit? He was leaving his school. He has shrapnel in his neck. He was lying on the ground. This is his bag with blood on it.
3: Was he carrying missiles? Oh, good people, was he carrying missiles?
1: Israel has been carrying out more strikes like these in recent weeks. The strike killed the boy and two other Palestinians, wounding several others as it hit near a group of people digging a well. It happened in the Jabalia refugee camp as Israel expands its control beyond the so-called yellow line. That's where it agreed to withdraw its troops in a truce last year.
4: There are martyrs dying every day in Gaza. Israel is violating the ceasefire every day. It strikes and bombs tents and civilians everywhere. That's why we call on the world and the mediators to restrain the criminal Netanyahu to end this extermination in the Gaza Strip.
1: Israeli attacks have killed almost 1,000 Palestinians since the ceasefire came into effect in October. Dmitry Medvedenko, Al Jazeera.
0: And joining me now is Phyllis Bennis. She is a fellow at the Institute for Policy Studies and an international advisor for the Jewish Voice for Peace. And she joins us live from Washington, D.C. Phyllis, weren't we supposed to have a ceasefire in place since October? And we're still seeing these kind of images coming from Gaza?
5: There has been no ceasefire in Gaza. There is still a genocide in Gaza. That is what we are seeing. The numbers are somewhat lower than they were in the first year, the second year of the genocide. But there's no question that the genocide continues. What we're seeing now is a very big question whether the ongoing war with Iran, when we talk or hear talk about the need for a region-wide ceasefire, will that region-wide ceasefire include Palestine? We know that the kind of impunity that Israel has found and that the United States has claimed in the 2.5 years of the Gaza genocide is one of the things that gave rise to their willingness to go after Iran at the end of February of this year. The fact that they had not faced any serious accountability, that has led to the war that we're now seeing between the U.S. and Israel and Iran. So how this is going to end, I think we have to be very clear that as long as President Trump continues to demand a ceasefire, to demand that Israel stop its attacks, for example, in Lebanon, but does nothing to change the practice of the United States, we are seeing a repeat of what we have seen in Gaza for the last 2.5 years, first under President Biden and then under President Trump, where both of them requested, please, to Netanyahu, please stop killing so many Palestinians. Why would the Israeli leadership, including Netanyahu, why would he feel it necessary to respond to those kinds of requests as long as the weapons continue to flow, as long as the tens of billions of dollars, it's now close to $33 billion, that the United States has sent to Israel since the genocide began in October of 2023, that money and the weapons are enabling the genocide to continue in Gaza, to expand to Lebanon, and certainly the weapons that are being used by Israel against Iran.
0: So, Phyllis, so what are you calling for here? What do you want President Trump to do?
5: I want President Trump to, and this is not for me, this is what international law requires, that his demand in words meet his actions. So that when he says there should be an end to the shooting, I am in control, I call the shots, in his words. That has to mean, if he is serious about wanting a ceasefire, it has to mean he has to stop sending weapons. You know, this is a completely one-sided ceasefire that we are looking at. There has never been a real ceasefire in Gaza. The Israelis have violated the ceasefire since it was declared, and there has been no accountability. As long as that continues, as long as the money continues to flow, as long as the arms continue to flow, there's no reason in the world that anyone should expect Netanyahu or anyone else in Israel to stop the war against Iran, to stop the war against Lebanon, to stop occupying more land in Lebanon, to stop occupying more land now in the Golan Heights, the newest violation of international law that we've seen just in the couple of days, and the continued killings in Gaza, as well as in the West Bank. So, you know, I think that we're looking at a situation where we're hearing the words saying ceasefire, but when there is no response on the Israeli side, when they say, well, we're going to continue because we don't think that the ceasefire includes Lebanon.
0: Yeah, we'll have to see.
5: And the Lebanese say, well, we think it does. It doesn't matter.
0: Yeah, we'll have to see, Phyllis Bennis, if indeed Gaza could be included in that ceasefire. That's Phyllis Bennis, a fellow at the Institute for Policy Studies, joining us live from Washington. Thanks, Phyllis. A powerful 7.8 magnitude earthquake, that is, has hit the southern Philippines, killing at least 35 people. The epicenter was 13 kilometers southwest of General Santos City. That's in Mindanao, the Philippines' second most populous island. It's the strongest quake to hit the nation that's located along the Pacific Ring of Fire, making it one of the world's most disastrous-prone countries. Bonnie Below reports now from Manila.
6: This is the moment a low-rise commercial building came crashing down as a magnitude 7.8 earthquake struck the Philippines' southernmost region. A popular fast food restaurant in General Santos City was reduced to rubble within seconds. A number of its workers unable to flee in time, prompting rescuers to rush to the scene. So far,
7: they're out now. The Jollibee employees are all accounted for. The three people that got trapped inside were rescued.
6: Several other structures also collapsed, unable to endure the powerful tremor. Throughout Monday, the death toll mounted as search crews raced against time to find people who may still be alive under the debris. The national government mobilized all its resources, but officials say flying in help is a challenge.
8: One of the public structures that was damaged is the International Airport in General Santos City, as well as the tower there. Public facilities in the neighboring province and in other places were also damaged.
6: Schools weren't spared either. Videos show panicked school children as the ground shook on the first day of the school year. Many were outside participating in the weekly flag-raising ceremony. A fortunate coincidence, as many classroom buildings also collapsed. Nevertheless, the government says it's erring on the side of caution.
9: To ensure the safety of students, President Ferdinand Marcos Jr. has ordered the suspension of classes in affected areas.
6: That's as aftershocks have continued to rock the region. The earthquake also generated tsunamis, and although

0: They were less than 2 meters tall. Those living along the coast have been advised to stay on higher ground. Barnaby Lo, Al Jazeera, Manila.
1: China's President Xi Jinping has met the North Korean leader Kim Jong-un in Pyongyang. It's Xi's first visit to his longtime ally in nearly 7 years. Jack Barton reports.
2: A red carpet welcome with an honor guard for Chinese leader Xi Jinping. Kim Jong-un was there to greet him. The two sides often describe their relationship as one forged in blood, a reference to the Korean War in the 1950s. Yet in recent years, mistrust has strained those ties, especially after China initially supported sanctions against North Korea's nuclear weapons program. Pyongyang state media dubbed Beijing a turncoat and enemy as a result. China is now trying to reassert its influence over a strategically important partner, which has increasingly turned to Russia for oil and aid in return for North Korean soldiers and weapons.
3: I'm very pleased to visit the beautiful city of Pyongyang once again after 7 years. I feel especially warm and familiar. I'm ready to work with you, General Secretary, to take this visit as an opportunity to strengthen top-level planning and strategic guidance in the new era, keep bilateral relations advancing with the times, and achieve greater progress in bilateral ties, so as to better benefit the two countries and peoples and make positive contributions to peace, stability, development, and prosperity in the region and the world.
4: General Secretary Xi, your choice of Pyongyang for the first overseas trip this year fully reflects the great importance you attach to Democratic People's Republic of Korea-China relations and the profound friendship between the two countries, which is a tremendous encouragement to our side. It shows the world that no matter how the international situation may evolve, our country's time-tested relations remain unbreakable.
5: Kim Jong-un knows he cannot afford to alienate China, North Korea's biggest trading partner and source of aid, especially if a peace deal emerges in the Ukraine war, which could undermine ties between Pyongyang and Moscow.
2: The visit also comes with nuclear tensions unresolved. Ahead of Xi's arrival, Kim announced plans to increase nuclear production capacity at an exponential rate, which is unlikely to please Xi Jinping, at least privately. Pyongyang's weapons program has led to closer defense ties between the United States, Japan, and South Korea, exactly what China has been trying to prevent. Jack Barton, Al Jazeera, Seoul.
1: The great white shark is back in the spotlight on Ocean Day. For the first time, an underwater filming encounter has provided scientists with a rare glimpse of it in the Mediterranean. Kara Legg reports.
6: One of the world's most feared predators captured on what's believed to be the first underwater footage of a great white shark in the Mediterranean Sea. Volunteer divers filming near Sicily spotted the shark while removing abandoned fishing nets from a shipwreck. The sharks do live in these waters, but it's rare for humans to see them this far below the surface. An encounter like this one, they say, is akin to winning the lottery. But thousands of kilometers away off South Africa's coast, the picture is very different. Once famous for great white shark encounters, only a handful of sightings are recorded each year in places like Hans Bay. According to a report by the South African National Biodiversity Institute, 82 of the 191 shark species found in the country's waters are at risk of extinction. And 6 of the 13 shark species native to South Africa are also at risk of disappearing. Scientists say a combination of factors, including attacks by killer whales, overfishing, getting caught up in commercial nets, and environmental pressure on their prey, are likely driving the decline.
7: So all of that is at play, working together, and it creates sort of like a perfect ecological storm that is causing our white sharks to disappear. So we barely ever see white sharks around our boats anymore, maybe one a year if you're lucky.
6: For conservationists, the Mediterranean sighting is a reminder of how extraordinary these animals are and how fragile their future may be. Kara Legg, Al Jazeera.
1: With 3 days to go now until the World Cup, a

0: FIFA referee from Somalia has been denied entry to the US. Omar Artin was set to become the first person from his country to officiate at a World Cup. Now, Somalia is one of the countries on the Trump administration's travel ban lists. And Artin was named Africa's Men's Referee of the Year in 2025. Al Jazeera spoke to him last month, and he told us how excited he was about going to the World Cup.
1: My name is Omar Abdulkadir Artan from Somalia. I am a FIFA referee.
2: Come on, very good.
1: You know, the World Cup is the biggest competition in the world. I'm very much excited, and for me it's an honor to be the first Somali to go there, and I hope I will do fantastic there.
2: Like it? Focus.
1: For me, I was a football player. I played the game. Then at some point I've got injury, so that's when I decided to become a referee. Every time when you do a game, you have to be perfect. If you do a mistake, then all your achievements doesn't matter. In Somalia, you know, there was a lot of problems. There was times when I was going to the training, there was a lot of explosions in the road, then I have to change course and then come to the stadium. You cannot give up as a referee. You have to have a target. For me, I had this target, but it was not an easy job. You have to continue and you have to fight if you want to go to a place like a World Cup. My message to those boys in everywhere in Africa is to go for what they want. Always do what they like and how they like, because if you stop to do what you like, then you will stop the meaning of life. Every referee in the world is looking forward to go to the World Cup, so this was my big target, and I'm really excited that I finally achieved to be selected to go there.
0: And that's it from me, Per Nyberg. Witness is up next on Al Jazeera.

0: At the center of Donald Trump's media strategy, Trump himself.
1: He's made his demands very clear. The Strait of Hormuz must be reopened.
2: The unemployment rate for recent college graduates has hit 5.6%. And if you look everywhere, there are signs of a changing economy.
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5: Rival gangs once caught up in violent conflict on the streets of El Salvador.
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0: Hello, I'm Cyril Vanier. This is the NewsHour live from Doha. Coming up in the program, Iran and Israel declare a halt to fighting after a major military escalation nearly breaks a fragile ceasefire. Israel's invasion and assault on southern Lebanon continues despite a warning from Iran to stop attacks on all fronts. A powerful earthquake triggers panic in the southern Philippines. At least 35 people have been killed on Mindanao Island.
1: And from drone strikes to the death penalty, the Trump administration says it's hitting drug traffickers hard. But is it making a difference? And are they hitting the right targets? That's later on This Is America.
0: Holding fire for now. Both Iran and Israel say that they have halted attacks hours after they launched a series of strikes against each other. It was the most serious escalation since the ceasefire came into effect in April. But the strikes came to a pause after Donald Trump asked both Iran and Israel to, quote, immediately stop shooting. Iran's military says if Israel goes ahead with operations against Lebanon, it will retaliate. On Sunday, Tehran launched missiles at Israel after Israeli strikes hit Beirut's southern suburbs. Juliet Iger reports.
2: A wave of Iranian missiles fired towards Israel, testing an already fragile ceasefire. Tehran says the attacks are a direct response to Israel's ongoing military assault on Lebanon, a campaign it accuses the U.S. of supporting.
3: The U.S. is directly responsible. They are party to the ceasefire negotiations. Therefore, any event or any act in violation of the ceasefire, be it through the interception of vessels, the targeting of southern Lebanon by Israel, or any other event, will cause the United States to be directly responsible for the escalation in the region.
2: Israel launched a wave of retaliatory strikes. Initial attacks targeted areas including the capital Tehran, Tabriz, and Esfahan. It also hit a petrochemical complex in Mashhad.
4: Yesterday, the Iranian terror regime violated the ceasefire after 2 months. It opened fire and launched toward Israel. We attacked the petrochemical complex in Mashhad in southwestern Iran. In this complex, materials and components essential to the regime's missile program were produced.
2: In response, Iran struck a petrochemical facility in Haifa. It's also targeted 2 Israeli air bases, but many of the interceptions were above the occupied West Bank, over Palestinian homes. The escalation is pulling in other regional actors.
5: The Yemeni armed forces affirm the following. First, we declare a complete and total ban on Israeli maritime navigation in the Red Sea. And we consider all enemy movements to be legitimate military targets for our armed forces from the moment that this statement is issued.
2: US President Donald Trump told Israel and Iran to immediately stop attacking each other, insisting a diplomatic solution is still viable. Julie Dager, Al Jazeera.
0: Israel's military has issued more forced displacement orders and launched a wave of attacks on southern Lebanon, killing at least 12 people. A drone strike near a Red Cross facility in Tyre killed 4 civilians. 2 emergency workers were injured. And Hezbollah says it has targeted Israel's military with drones in the south. Al Jazeera's Obeida Hitto witnessed some of those Israeli strikes in Tyre.
6: I want to take your attention directly over to the town of Mansouri, just a fresh Israeli airstrike as we're coming to air right now, and this gives you an idea of how the situation has been throughout the day here in southern Lebanon. Since the announcement of Iran saying that they weren't going to carry out any more strikes on Israel, and in exchange Israel saying that they would not be targeting Beirut as long as the northern communities would not be targeted, Israel has carried out several airstrikes here around the city of Tyre. This is the latest one there at the top of the town of Mansouri. A couple hours ago, there were 2 other strikes inside the city in a neighborhood called Burj Shamali, as well as Mashouq. That was followed by a very close-by attack on a vehicle in the roundabout there by the clock tower. The vehicle was moving through the roundabout. It's only about 100 meters away from the Red Cross headquarters here in the city of Tyre. This gives you an idea about how volatile the situation remains here in the south. Hezbollah hasn't claimed any cross-border attacks today. They have claimed to have targeted Israeli troops inside Lebanese territory on various front lines in the Bint Jbeil area as well as around.

0: ceasefire here in the south. But for now, Hezbollah is refraining from launching rockets and attacks across the blue line. But Israel says they're going to continue to strike what they say are legitimate targets here in southern Lebanon.
1: U.S. President Donald Trump has told U.S. media outlet Axios that he warned Israeli Prime Minister Benjamin Netanyahu he may find himself fighting alone if he went back to war with Iran. Axios quoted Trump as saying, "Bibi, you better be careful or you will be on your own very soon." Netanyahu has since warned that any future Iranian attacks will be met with what he called full force.
2: Right now, the fire at the front is contained because after we hit the terrorist regime in Tehran, it stopped attacking us. If it makes the mistake and attacks us again, we will respond forcefully. Because Israel has a full right to self-defense and we exercise it to the extent necessary. I say this to you as I say it with appreciation and respect in my good conversations with my friend, President Trump.
1: Phyllis Bennis is a fellow at the Institute for Policy Studies and an international advisor for the Jewish Voice for Peace. Phyllis, you're joining us from Washington, D.C. It's good to have you on the program. What lessons do you take away from the last 24 hours?
3: Well, I think there's a number of lessons. One is that there are no ceasefires right now that are dependable, that are functioning. At any moment, any one of the ceasefires could be violated. Israel has been violating the ceasefires the most and the most consistently. But we're also seeing some lessons in terms of the relationship between Trump and Netanyahu, between the United States and Israel. We know that the two countries share a commitment to a kind of searching out hegemony, searching out domination, the U.S. at the global level and Israel at the regional level. But they also differ. They can unite and go to war together against Iran, as they did earlier. But we're also looking at a situation where, for example, the prime minister of Israel can listen to what Trump says to him, "Bibi, you've got to be careful. You could find yourself fighting by yourself." And know that as long as the weapons keep flowing, as long as the money keeps flowing, there's no reason for him to believe that. The words alone simply don't matter. That's the other lesson here. We saw it during the first years of the genocide in Gaza with President Biden and then later with President Trump, where they would say, "Please stop killing so many Palestinians." But they kept sending the weapons, they kept sending the money, they kept providing protection in the international arena. So there was no reason for Netanyahu to take it seriously. The same is true now.
1: Israel's whole military philosophy, whether it's against Hezbollah, against Iran, against really any enemy, is deterrence, right? It's the idea, it is convincing everyone in the region and indeed around the world that if they hit Israel, they will be hit back so much harder that they better not hit Israel in the first place. That's the whole idea of deterrence. Does Israel still have deterrence against Iran?
3: Well, I think it doesn't have it at the same level that it once did. The so-called Dahiya Doctrine, which ironically is named for one of the cities that Israel has hit in the last few days in Lebanon, is based on the idea not just of deterrence, but overwhelming force that will kill civilians, that will be deliberately disproportionate, in complete violation of international law, of course, but that it will be that level of response to anyone in the neighborhood. That's the notion of what they call mowing the grass, that at any time in any of the surrounding countries, Israeli troops can steal land, can kill civilians, can settle new settlers there, as they're doing now in Gaza, what they're doing in the Golan Heights. You know, this has been going on and on. And what's different now is that it's not simply the symbolic question. It's also an issue of using that force, going to war and saying to the U.S., "We don't have to listen to you because we still know that you're going to keep sending the weapons." Until that changes, I don't think the Dahiya Doctrine, as the Israelis call it, is likely to change.
1: So Iran has been trying to establish a new red line, impose a new red line on Israel. It's something that sounds like stop attacking Hezbollah, certainly do not attack Dahiyeh in Beirut, or we might attack you again. You just saw what we did with 30 ballistic missiles launched at Israel. Is Israel going to have to hold back at least a little bit now against Hezbollah?
3: I think this is the big question facing the Israeli government, certainly Netanyahu, but the government as a whole.

0: whether using more aggression, refusing to back down, refusing to stand back when ordered to by Trump, and when the Iranians have made very clear what their red lines are. They said that it is a red line to attack the capital of Lebanon, to attack in Beirut. Israel went ahead and did it, and the Iranians responded as they had said they would. Whether Netanyahu is prepared to figure out a new balance between his political credibility at home, including the notion that he can manage the relationship with the United States better than any other leader, and at the same time, his political credibility depends on his consistency in going after Iran. In the past, those two things merged pretty easily. Right now, they don't, because the U.S., in the person of President Trump, has a different approach. He wants to end this war, at least for the moment, declare a victory and go home. He wants to go after other targets.
1: And Donald,
0: I think that this is not clear for what Netanyahu is going to ultimately do.
1: Circling back to the U.S. perspective, Donald Trump keeps holding out for some sort of negotiated settlement with Iran. And he has been saying again yesterday to multiple reporters that there could be a deal in the next few days. Now, granted, we have to take that with a big pinch of salt because he's been saying that for weeks and weeks. But if you couple that with the fact that the U.S. president told the Financial Times, whatever deal I make with Iran, Israel will have to agree to it, will have to abide by it. I wanted your thought on that. Is Israel in a position to shape any deal that Trump will make with Iran? And will they or won't they have to respect the deal if he makes one?
0: You know, this is a political question, not a military question. I think there is no doubt, there is no issue about whether it's the United States or Israel that has greater military capacity, strategic capacity. Who's dependent on whom? Israel is dependent on U.S. weapons, on U.S. money to continue this war. They can't do it by themselves. The risk is that if they continue, that Trump might make good on that claim. I think right now what we see is that Netanyahu and Israel in general is assuming that he will not try to make good on that claim, that they can take the risk of continuing to strike back on their own terms against Iran, and take the risk that there might be a different position, a change in the U.S. posture, because there never has been. We didn't see it under Biden. We didn't see it under Obama. We didn't see it under Trump, number one. We haven't ever seen it except brief moments in history, two or three times, that lasted a matter of weeks. So I don't think that necessarily Netanyahu feels the necessity at this stage, not because the U.S. cannot impose its will. It can. But to do so, it has to use more than words. It has to actually stop sending the weapons, stop sending the money, stop protecting Israel, whether it's in the International Criminal Court or the International Court of Justice or the United Nations. If it does that, if it changes its practice, there's no question that Israel will have to abide by what the U.S. says. If it doesn't do that, if it relies solely on words, There's no guarantee that Israel will feel the necessity of doing it.
1: Phyllis Bennis, fellow at the Institute for Policy Studies, thank you very much. A series of Israeli strikes has killed at least 7 Palestinians across the Gaza Strip. One of them, an 8-year-old boy returning from a makeshift school. Dmitry Medvedenko has the details and a warning that some of the images in this report may be distressing.
2: The nightmare of every parent, seeing your own child die. In Gaza City, Youssef Salman saying his final goodbyes to his 8-year-old son, Jad, killed by an Israeli strike. His brother by his side, both devastated.
3: My son is 8 years old. What wrong did he commit? He was leaving his school. He has shrapnel in his neck. He was lying on the ground. This is his bag with blood on it.
4: Was he carrying missiles? Oh, good people, was he carrying missiles?

0: Israel has been carrying out more strikes like these in recent weeks. The strike killed the boy and two other Palestinians, wounding several others as it hit near a group of people digging a well. It happened in the Jabalia refugee camp as Israel expands its control beyond the so-called yellow line. That's where it agreed to withdraw its troops in a truce last year.
1: There are martyrs dying every day in Gaza. Israel is violating the ceasefire every day. It strikes and bombs tents and civilians everywhere. That's why we call on the world and the mediators to restrain the criminal Netanyahu to end this extermination in the Gaza Strip.
0: Israeli attacks have killed almost 1,000 Palestinians since the ceasefire came into effect in October. Dmitry Medvedenko, Al Jazeera.
2: A magnitude 7.8 earthquake has hit the southern Philippines, killing at least 35 people. The epicenter was 13 kilometers southwest of General Santos City. That's in Mindanao, the Philippines' second most populous island. It's the strongest quake to hit the nation located along the Pacific Ring of Fire. Barnaby Lowe reports from Manila.
3: This is the moment a low-rise commercial building came crashing down as a magnitude 7.8 earthquake struck the Philippines' southernmost region. A popular fast food restaurant in General Santos City was reduced to rubble within seconds. A number of its workers unable to flee in time, prompting rescuers to rush to the scene.
4: So far,
5: they're out now. The Jollibee employees are all accounted for. The three people that got trapped inside were rescued.
3: Several other structures also collapsed, unable to endure the powerful tremor. Throughout Monday, the death toll mounted, a search crews raised against time to find people who may still be alive under the debris. The national government mobilized all its resources, but officials say flying in help is a challenge.
6: One of the public structures that was damaged is the international airport in General Santos City, as well as the tower there. Public facilities in the neighboring province and in other places were also damaged.
3: Schools weren't spared either. Videos show panicked school children as the ground shook on the first day of the school year. Many were outside participating in the weekly flag-raising ceremony. A fortunate coincidence, as many classroom buildings also collapsed. Nevertheless, the government says it's erring on the side of caution.
7: To ensure the safety of students, President Ferdinand Marcos Jr. has ordered the suspension of classes in affected areas.
3: That's as aftershocks have continued to rock the region. The earthquake also generated tsunamis, and although they were less than 2 meters tall, those living along the coast have been advised to stay on higher ground. Barnaby Lowe, Al Jazeera, Manila.
2: China's President Xi Jinping has met the North Korean leader Kim Jong-un in Pyongyang. It is Xi's first visit to his longtime ally in nearly 7 years. The trip comes as North Korea deepens military cooperation with Russia, while nuclear talks with the United States remain stalled. Jack Barton reports from Seoul.
8: A red carpet welcome with an honor guard for Chinese leader Xi Jinping. Kim Jong-un was there to greet him. The two sides often describe their relationship as one forged in blood, a reference to the Korean War in the 1950s. Yet in recent years, mistrust has strained those ties, especially after China initially supported sanctions against North Korea's nuclear weapons program. Pyongyang state media dubbed Beijing a turncoat and enemy as a result. China is now trying to reassert its influence over a strategically important partner, which has increasingly turned to Russia for oil and aid in return for North Korean soldiers and weapons.
5: I'm very pleased to visit the beautiful city of Pyongyang once again after 7 years. I feel especially warm and familiar. I'm ready to work with you, General Secretary, to take this visit as an opportunity to strengthen top-level planning and strategic guidance in the new era, keep bilateral relations advancing with the times, and achieve greater progress in bilateral ties, so as to better benefit the two countries and peoples, and make positive contributions to peace, stability, development, and prosperity in the region and the world.
9: General

0: Secretary Xi. Your choice of Pyongyang for the first overseas trip this year fully reflects the great importance you attach to Democratic People's Republic of Korea-China relations and the profound friendship between the two countries, which is a tremendous encouragement to our side. It shows the world that no matter how the international situation may evolve, our country's time-tested relations remain unbreakable.
1: Kim Jong-un knows he cannot afford to alienate China, North Korea's biggest trading partner and source of aid, especially if a peace deal emerges in the Ukraine war, which could undermine ties between Pyongyang and Moscow.
2: The visit also comes with nuclear tensions unresolved. Ahead of Xi's arrival, Kim announced plans to increase nuclear production capacity at an exponential rate, which is unlikely to please Xi Jinping, at least privately. Pyongyang's weapons program has led to closer defense ties between the United States, Japan, and South Korea, exactly what China has been trying to prevent. Jack Barton, Al Jazeera, Seoul.
3: A worsening Ebola outbreak in Eastern Democratic Republic of Congo is taking a toll on frontline healthcare workers. Another doctor and a nurse have died of the virus. Dozens of medical workers are being treated in hospitals in Ituri province. That's the epicenter of this outbreak. There are 550 confirmed Ebola cases in the DRC, with 117 more suspected cases under investigation. In Ituri province, churches are staying open and are helping in the fight against the virus by raising awareness. But there are several challenges, as Alan Waikani reports from Goma.
4: Every Sunday, hundreds of worshippers gather in Bunia. But church services are no longer what they used to be before entering. Everyone must wash their hands. Their temperature is checked, and what's inside, worshippers are required to keep at least 1 meter apart. The measures reflect the ongoing Ebola outbreak in Ituri province, which continues to worry health officials. Yet, despite the situation, churches remain open. Religious leaders say places of worship have become key centers for awareness and prevention.
5: La communauté au début était divisée.
6: In the beginning, members of the community were deeply divided on whether the outbreak is real or not. But for now, you can see from their behavior how people are respecting all measures put into place. We are able to say now that they are conscientious about the outbreak's danger.
4: Church leaders are now working with health teams to encourage communities to accept prevention measures, but the response teams continue to face challenges in some areas. In Rwapara near Bunia, an Ebola treatment center was set alight shortly after the outbreak was announced. In other parts of the province, some families have resisted safe burial procedures for suspected Ebola victims, complicating efforts to contain the outbreak. Health officials say such resistance is slowing efforts to control the virus.
7: We have been doing our best since the outbreak was declared in this town to educate people that Ebola is real and that it is deadly. And beyond that, Bunia is also facing an economic slowdown because of this outbreak. That's why we're pushing for more awareness so that we can save more lives before it's too late.
4: In Mungwalu, the outbreak's epicenter, doctors report that some patients are still arriving late for treatment after hiding symptoms or delaying reporting illness. Health officials say awareness is their most important tool in the fight against Ebola. While more people are now beginning to follow the prevention measures, authorities warn it could still take 4 to 6 months before the outbreak may be fully under control. For now, churches in Bunia are not only places of worship, but also part of the wider effort to raise awareness and slow the spread of Ebola. Alan Waikani, Al Jazeera, Goma, Democratic Republic of Congo.
3: In Nigeria, hundreds of women and children kidnapped by the armed group Boko Haram have been released. Authorities did not disclose how their freedom was secured. 416 people kidnapped earlier this year from Ngoshe were released on Saturday. The government has denied paying a ransom, but reports suggest the group may be earning around $1.5 million a year through ransom payments. And preliminary results from Peru's presidential runoff show a tight race between the conservative candidate Keiko Fujimori and leftist Roberto Sanchez. Official tallies show the two neck and neck after Sunday's election. Mariana Sanchez reports from Lima.
8: An election too close to call. 51-year-old Keiko Fujimori of the Popular Force Party has led the polls throughout the race. The daughter of the late former president Alberto Fujimori hopes she will finally win the bid. She's running for the fourth time.
9: Whatever the result may be, we will accept it and we will urge our opponent to do the same. He said that he will respect the official result and that will come only after 100% of the tally sheets have been counted.
8: The race has been neck and neck throughout the campaign, with leftist candidate Roberto Sanchez from the Together for Peru party trailing by a razor-thin margin. Sanchez awaited exit polls alongside his mentor, jailed former president Pedro Castillo.
10: Today, the quick count shows an important lead that reaffirms the will of the people who want democracy and justice.
8: Neither candidate was chosen by the majority of Peruvians in the first round in April. Flavia Ayala says Sunday's vote meant choosing between the lesser two evils.
11: None of them represent me. On the one hand, Keiko already held power and did nothing. And on the other, Sanchez plays dirty.
8: Fujimori has lost every presidential bid since 2011.
12: 5 years ago, Keiko Fujimori lost to former President Pedro Castillo by only 44,000 votes. This race seems to divide the country again, with tensions and distrust among voters.
8: Peruvians went to the polls hoping the winner can bring back political stability. Peru has had 8 leaders in just 10 years. But the challenges are many. Around a quarter of Peruvians live in poverty. 83-year-old Maria Huamani says Peru's politicians never follow up on their promises.
13: All the poor people are always forgotten. When I ask for help, nobody listens to me. I live in a shack. Those with money do whatever they want.
8: As supporters from both camps celebrate, preliminary results show a race still locked in a tight race that will only be called when every single vote is counted. Mariana Sanchez, Al Jazeera, Lima.
3: With 3 days to go until the World Cup, a FIFA referee from Somalia has been denied entry to the United States. Omar Artan was set to become the first person from his country to officiate at a World Cup. Somalia is one of the countries on the Trump administration's travel ban list. Now, he says Omar Artan is among Africa's most respected referees and deserves the support of the entire football community. That's from the former Somalia football captain. Quote, denying him entry to the United States and preventing him from officiating scheduled matches harms not only him personally, but also undermines football's commitment to fairness, merit, and the spirit of fair play. Still ahead on Al Jazeera, This Is America will be unpacking Trump's war on drugs and asks if it's really working.
14: The U.S. and Israeli military strikes on Iran have transformed the region. But who was really in control of this war? And is this actually a brazen attempt to reshape the region? I'm Varsha Gandikota Nellutla. My guest this week on Reframe is the investigative journalist Jeremy Scahill.
15: Trump has been sold on the idea of his greatness as an American president when it comes to foreign policy. He was sold on the idea of running the deck, that what you did in Venezuela can be replicated elsewhere.
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17: The 2026 U.S.-Israeli attack on Iran is the latest chapter in Israel's attempts to maintain nuclear supremacy in the Middle East, with sabotage, assassinations, and cyber attacks. In a 3-part series, Al Jazeera traces a dangerous shadow war that goes back almost half a century. Iran, Israel, and the Bomb, Episode 2, The End of Agreement, on Al Jazeera.

0: You're watching Al Jazeera, a reminder of our headlines this hour. Iran says it has halted attacks against Israel, but warns that it will carry out harsher strikes if military operations continue against Lebanon. Prime Minister Benjamin Netanyahu says Israel will respond to any future Iranian attacks with what he called full force. Lebanese state media say Israeli attacks have killed at least five people in the south, and Hezbollah says it has targeted Israel's army with drones. And it's time to head to Washington, D.C. now for This is America on Al Jazeera.
1: This is America, where Donald Trump is waging war on illegal narcotics. He's gone as far as labeling fentanyl a weapon of mass destruction. So is his strategy of threatening drug traffickers with everything from the death penalty to military strikes effective? We'll have more on that later, but first, over to Rob Matheson in our Washington, D.C. studio.
2: Thanks, Bernard. Now, the Trump administration has declared a war on drugs in the U.S. So has almost every other administration since Richard Nixon in 1971. Now, like previous efforts, this latest version does have varying degrees of success. According to the Centers for Disease Control, alcohol accounts for almost double the number of deaths related to opioids. But the administration has decided to focus on the painkiller fentanyl. It regards it as a significant threat to the U.S.
3: Our country is being poisoned from within by the drugs and by all of the other crime that's taking place.
4: This historic executive order I will sign today, we're formally classifying fentanyl as a weapon of mass destruction, which is what it is. No bomb does what this is doing.
3: The cartels are waging war on America, and it's time for America to wage war on the cartels. We'll also impose the death penalty on major drug dealers and traffickers.
4: Executed the largest fentanyl bust in the history of the U.S.
3: Drugs entering our country by sea are down 97%, and we're not going to let people kill 300,000 people a year with drugs.
2: Well, Donald Trump has been using the flow of fentanyl as a reason to hit countries with tariffs, and dramatic videos shown military strikes targeting boats suspected of carrying drugs to the U.S., although no evidence has been made public to back that up. At the same time, the agency, which is focused on dealing with addiction and treatment, is one of several facing budget cuts. Patty Culhane explains from Washington, D.C.
5: From the first days of his administration, fentanyl has been a key focus for U.S. President Donald Trump, using it as a reason to impose tariffs.
3: They're sending massive amounts of fentanyl, killing hundreds of thousands of people a year with the fentanyl.
5: A key priority highlighted in major speeches.
3: But we need Mexico and Canada to do much more than they've done, and they have to stop the fentanyl and drugs pouring into the USA. They're going to stop it.
5: Increasing criminal penalties for traffickers of fentanyl, even declaring it a weapon of mass destruction. Using it as a premise to launch unprecedented military strikes on boats in the Caribbean Sea and the Pacific Ocean, which have killed more than 200 people. Democrats have questioned if that is legal.
6: But I'm saying how odd it is, especially since the administration always announced this is against narco traffickers, we've attacked narco traffickers, how odd it is that the presence of narcotics on a boat is not one of the targeting criteria.
5: Statistics show fewer people are dying on American streets because of fentanyl overdoses. In 2020, there were around 56,000 people who died. It peaked during the COVID pandemic, almost 74,000. But estimates show for 2025, that number is going to fall to around 44,000 people who overdosed on fentanyl. At the same time, cuts to the federal budget have hit the government agency responsible for drug policy hard. The Substance Abuse and Mental Health Services Administration has lost around half of its staff, and one study put the number of grants to combat drug abuse at $1.74 billion in the first 6 months of Trump's second term. The president also signed an executive order banning federal funds from being used to buy Narcan, an over-the-counter medication that reverses overdoses. Many presidents have launched a war on drugs, but none quite like this. Patty Culhane, Al Jazeera, Washington.
2: I want to take a closer look at some of the numbers that Patty has been talking about. We put together a chart, and it shows the number of deaths related to drug overdoses for the past 20 years. From 2004 till 2014, it was pretty low for fentanyl. Now, that changed dramatically over the following 10 years. It rose from 5,000

0: massive peak you can see there of about 74,000 in 2022. Deaths decreased to about 47,000 in 2024, but they still remain above levels from before the pandemic. Now, even when you break it down by demographics, most groups still had higher rates in 2024 than in 2019. Statistically, there's no question that fentanyl is at the center of opioid addiction in the US. In previous years, it's accounted for many more deaths annually than any other drug, excluding alcohol. But it started as a regular painkiller, often prescribed by doctors. Bernard Smith breaks down what fentanyl actually is.
1: Fentanyl began as a prescription medicine, a synthetic opioid for treating severe pain after surgery. But it's 50 to 100 times stronger than morphine. Drugs gangs press fentanyl into pills designed to look like legitimate drugs, or mix it with cocaine, methamphetamine and heroin. 2 milligrams of fentanyl can be fatal. Users often have no idea they're taking it. In the brain, fentanyl floods opioid receptors. That triggers a surge of dopamine, a rush of euphoria and pain relief. But at the same time, it attacks part of the brain that controls breathing. When overdosed, breathing slows, then stops. Now, in some parts of the US, these vending machines give out test strips that allow users to see if there's fentanyl in whatever they're taking. But the federal government has stopped funding for the strips, as well as for an over-the-counter medication that reverses overdoses. And this machine is rapidly running out of stock. The administration says providing such services facilitates illegal drug use.
2: With the signing of the Halt Fentanyl Act,
1: the Trump administration claims that designating fentanyl a weapon of mass destruction and using the military and intelligence organizations to fight drug smuggling and production led to a 14% drop in overdose deaths in 2025 to 70,000. But according to research from the journal Science, fentanyl started becoming less available in 2023. That's when the Biden administration put pressure on China to take action against manufacturers of fentanyl precursor chemicals. And there's anyway no shortage of other drugs to fill the gap. There are now more deaths in the US from methamphetamines. Bernard Smith, Al Jazeera.
0: Well, I want to introduce our guest. Sunil Tree is director of the Drug Policy Project at the Institute for Policy Studies. Thank you for being with us. And John Fieri is Republican political strategist. Thank you both, gentlemen, for joining us on Al Jazeera. Sunil, I want to start with you. So-called war on drugs started back around about 1971 with Richard Nixon. It got a boost under Ronald Reagan. It also got a boost again with Bill Clinton. What's different this time?
3: This time it's on steroids. So we've always had this very tough policy. We spent more than $1 trillion fighting this war on drugs in my lifetime, probably closer to $2 trillion at this point, and the drugs are winning. And the problem is that what the drug war does is it gives essentially a price support for drug traffickers. When we're talking about fentanyl, marijuana, heroin, cocaine, methamphetamine, these are essentially minimally processed agricultural and chemical commodities that cost pennies per dose to manufacture. There's nothing exotic about these substances. They're not difficult to produce, but they are illegal. And so by making it illegal and increasing risks to traffickers, it allows them to charge an ever higher risk premium to the next person down that smuggling chain. So as long as the end user is willing to pay the street price, people are more than willing to supply these drugs. What's counterintuitive about this is that the more you crack down on this problem, the higher the chances someone will get caught, the longer the prison sentence they may have to serve, then the more money they can charge the next person. So there are two demographics that never want this war to end. One are drug traffickers and the other are drug warriors, because it's a symbiotic relationship. Neither can make a reasonable living without the other, because then you're just talking about cheap products.
0: I want to dig further more deeply into that. But John, just to get a sense of perspective on this, or a sense of context, we were mentioning before, Centers for Disease Control, the number of people who die from alcohol each year outweighs the number of people who die from opioid-related deaths. Why isn't the administration, and I know I'm oversimplifying this, focusing on alcohol as a priority over opioids?
4: Well, we've already fought that battle along with prohibition, and the alcohol guys won. Obviously, people like to drink, and it's been part of our culture for many, many years. I think the thing that's really kind of really hit America over the last 20 years has been the hollowing out of the middle of America with the heroin epidemic that really came from other opioids, and that was a huge fight that really hurt America very much. And then over the last 5 to 10 years, the spread of these other drugs, the fentanyl, that's been in part, you know, trafficked really to many school children. So it really was once a purview of the inner city of these drug wars, but now it's really hit a lot of suburban America. And so you had the president, I think rightly, from a political perspective, say, you know, we can't have this. We can't have these drugs flow into high schools and kids, you know, taking what they thought were other types of drugs and then dying almost immediately from overdoses of fentanyl. And so politically, it's been effective for Trump. It's really kind of mobilized his political base, and they appreciate him taking effective action, even though it might not be as effective as he thinks. People like strength, and he's taken strength to the drug traffickers.
0: Some of that response that we've seen, and you touched on it earlier, was a kind of a more militaristic approach that this administration has been taking towards this. We can see some of the pictures in the wall there, the impacts of that. On the boats that have been traveling ostensibly to the US, ostensibly carrying drugs, although as yet, as far as I'm aware, there's no proof that's been given that that is the case. It's been classified as a weapon of mass destruction. That's why we see pictures like this. Sano, do you think that that description accurately reflects the scale of the problem in the U.S.?
3: No, and in fact, there's a sleight of hand going on. So you mentioned alcohol earlier. I think there's a far deadlier drug we should talk about, which is tobacco. So according to the Trump administration's own Centers for Disease Control, they estimate about 450,000 Americans will die every year from tobacco-related injuries and illnesses. That's about six times as many that are dying from fentanyl. And yet we're not seeing drone strikes on the homes and headquarters of tobacco executives in Virginia or North Carolina. We're not seeing any of that. Why do they get a complete pass when they're killing so many more people, six times more people than fentanyl?
0: I want to take the opportunity just to break down the kind of levels of substance abuse that there is in America. Tens of millions of people do suffer from drug and alcohol addiction in the U.S. According to the latest figures, more than 48 million Americans struggle with alcohol or drug abuse. That's nearly 16.8% of the population. Of that number, just under 28 million reported having an alcohol use disorder, while just over 28 million people are said to have a disorder connected with using drugs. That means that some 6 million Americans say that they suffer from both. John, wouldn't it be easier, do you think, over a longer-term policy to try to deal with some of the causes that would drive people to use these drugs on a regular basis rather than dealing solely with the symptoms?
4: Well, I mean, there is this whole idea of a mental health epidemic that needs to be addressed, and how do you address it in an easy way? It's pretty hard to do that because you're talking about the life stories of millions of different people that are completely different. You do have lots of treatment out there. There's a lot of treatment options. What happens, though, especially with opioids that become heroin addiction, people started these opioids because they had a bad back and they were totally legal. And then all of a sudden they overdosed or became addicted to those opioids. And then all of a sudden they're going to heroin because they couldn't get the opioids any longer. So I think that's part of the situation that's really kind of the Trump administration is dealing with. Also, you know, the American people don't really have patience or time to deal with the far-flung mental health issues. And so they like the dramatic gestures that the president is taking. And what the president is taking when he takes these dramatic measures, he's saying to people, I care about you, and I'm going to be strong, and I'm going to exhibit strength to maybe stop the bad guys. And it's also externally facing. He thinks that there's an invasion from outside the country, and he can stop this invasion through a strong, effective. I'm not saying that all the facts are with him. I'm saying that from a dramatic narrative, the president is really good at capturing the narrative, and it's politically actually worked for him, especially with the Republican base.
0: Sanho, let's talk about that, because it is very much about the narrative, isn't it? If I understand it correctly, about the majority of drugs that come into the United States come across borders, and particularly across the southern border, and yet the impact that we're seeing is on these very dramatic pictures of these boats being hit as ostensibly they head towards the U.S. To what extent is this having any impact at all, what we're seeing in terms of those pictures? Is it having any impact on the flow of drugs?
3: Absolutely minimal. This is mostly drug war theater is what you're seeing in these boat strikes. There are so many different ways drugs enter the country that we could do a whole hour on this, right? So whether they're using submarines or semi-submersibles or ultralights or drones or drug tunnels or there's a myriad ways they can move drugs into the United States besides these boats. Just last week, they uncovered a tunnel on the U.S.-Mexico border in Tijuana. They found 1 ton of cocaine there. But once these tunnels are open, and we found more than 300 since the 1990s, each of these tunnels, if they're open for a few months or even a few years, they can move tons of drugs every week, 24/7. And they can repatriate cash and guns and ammunition back south. So there are far greater threats in terms of drug smuggling, but this is what they chose. Because I think in one reason Trump likes this policy is that it gives him these supernatural powers almost. It's like he gets to play the role of the angry God of the Old Testament, to look down from the heavens and literally smite anyone who displeases you without legal consequence. Mm. So we're talking about more than 200 extrajudicial killings, murders. There's no trial, no evidence. You know, this is completely problematic. It's quite illegal. And yet it's happening on a regular basis, and we're not seeing significant opposition.
0: Johnny, the president has also used this as an opportunity to bring in tariffs against China and Mexico and so on. If this was an issue that only existed within the U.S., that is to say that the manufacturing took part in the U.S. and the consumption took part in the U.S., do you think that as much attention would be paid to it? Is he using this essentially as an excuse in order to be able to put punitive measures on other countries?
4: Well, definitely with the Chinese, it's definitely become a bargaining chip. But it's also, you know, there is some evidence that a lot of these precursors start in China and then are produced in Mexico. So, yeah, of course. But many of these drugs do come in from overseas. They are used by drug gangs. They are something that addict millions of Americans. And then when the president does these extrajudicial killings, which I'm fascinated by because they're clearly illegal. But there's very little political pushback by any Republican that I could see. And the reason is because their constituents like it. And they like it because they're saying that these drugs are bad. We're sending a message that to our children that they're so bad, we're going to kill people for bringing them in. And I do think that has an impact on the psyche of whether these drugs are something that you should easily use or not. And it's a dramatic difference from the Obama administration. You know, the Obama administration was very, you know, let's stop this war on drugs. Let's have, you know, more treatment. Let's not even, you know, think about them as being bad. Trump has taken a totally different direction, which is these are bad. We're going to kill people for them, and we're going to send a message that that you shouldn't be taking them. And I think it's very interesting that there's not a lot of political pushback from anybody.
0: So.
3: I think the fentanyl excuse is a convenient one for this administration to exercise all kinds of other powers. It has been, in many ways, the lies they've told around fentanyl have been kind of the skeleton key that unlocks all these other powers. So one of the first things he did when Trump came into office was declare a trade war with Mexico and Canada on the basis that Canada was somehow smuggling fentanyl to the United States. Canada it's negligible, if at all. And yet that allowed him to unilaterally impose these tariffs. And over the course of the following year, he normalized that behavior so that he was waving tariffs around at anyone who even looked at him the wrong way. And the Supreme Court finally struck that down, saying this was unconstitutional. But it allowed him to then unlock other powers so that he was able to move the aircraft carrier into the Caribbean. Is able then to attack and invade abduct the head of state of Venezuela, seize the oil in Venezuela, use that oil to strangle Cuba. All of this could not have been done without the lies about fentanyl originally, right? Mm. This is so it goes back. This is a very powerful tool that he's unlocked.
0: Yeah, I think it's a good opportunity to also just break down for people watching just the way that that drugs are ostensibly coming into the country. The U.S. has actively targeted, as we were saying, Canada, Mexico, and China over the trafficking of precursor chemicals used in the manufacturing of fentanyl. Now, in recent years, they've been hit by economic measures, as we were talking about, and that's aimed at halting the supply chain. We're going to broaden it out. We're going to show where most of the fentanyl seizures take place. The vast majority, that's more than 90%, happen at the southwest border points of entry, as we were discussing. According to Customs and Border Protection, they're typically concealed within legitimate cargo or they're hidden inside passenger vehicles, and most of the time in cars driven by U.S. citizens. The remaining 10% or so comes from the northern border, coastal interceptions or airport mail. Sanya, in terms of the policy that the administration is attempting to put in at the moment, it appears to me that it is trying to shift the responsibility for dealing with the problem from the administration and from the agencies to a more localized community-based structure. But is that possible? Is that feasible? Because at the same time, it appears to be reducing funding for the very facilities that these community-based organizations would be using.
3: Yes, we know what works in this country. Harm reduction works. It saves lives. But it runs counter to the dogma of this administration. And so when they cut off funding and they restrict funding for fentanyl test strips and for naloxone, people will die as a direct result of that. And it's as if they're saying that the wages of sin ought to be death. And I think that should never be the case. Harm reduction doesn't mean everyone stops using drugs immediately, but it means we keep them alive to the point when they're ready to give up drugs. They haven't overdosed, contracted some incurable disease or anything else, or caused more damage to themselves or to their community. So we try to minimize all those things. And eventually people do recover from this. Many people do. And so we're not funding that. We're deliberately slighting it. Mm.
0: John, do you think there's a misunderstanding in that case in the administration of what recovery from an addiction actually means? Because from what I understand, it appears to be a gradual process that is weaning off, for want of a better phrase, of a particular addiction in coordination with other treatment and so on. And yet this seems to be essentially taking away the tools that people would use in order to be able to make that happen and expecting them just to come to a dead stop.
4: Yeah, you know, when I was working in Congress, I worked for a guy named Denny Hastert, who was Speaker of the House, and he had a big fight with Bill Clinton over taking away needle exchange programs in D.C., the idea being that if you made people get clean needles, they would be safer when they were taking their drugs. You know, I think what Hastert was against that, and President Trump is against the idea of this permissive idea of allowing people to safely take drugs, which only leads to more drugs being taken. If you look at what's gone on in San Francisco or California in general, where, you know, the widespread areas where there's widespread needle sharing, but also all these programs, and really very little drug interdiction or being a hard ass and fighting against drugs. And I think that I agree with you. I think that there's probably a better approach to save lives, and I think we need a better way to get treatment out there. But this idea of being tough on drug traffickers and drug users and tough love as a part of the process is part of Republican ideology. Mm. And the idea of having its permissive permissiveness that allows widespread getting away with doing drugs is something that Republicans don't really like very much.
0: Yeah, so, no, I mean, let's come back to one of the original elements of this, which was the prescription of fentanyl in the early days by doctors. Doctors would seem to be doing this on a very regular basis. Has there been any sort of change in terms of the regulation that doctors and medics face now when it comes to the way in which they prescribe drugs?
3: There's certainly more scrutiny, but fentanyl has always been used in the medical profession, and it's used very widely today still. I had a colonoscopy the other year, 2 years ago, and they gave me fentanyl as part of the anesthesia. I've had surgery before where they told me I had fentanyl as part of the surgery. These things surprised me, but, you know, the fentanyl is used quite often. When my mother was terminally ill with cancer, they gave her home dispensable fentanyl drops. Mm. Yeah, it's a widely used drug.
0: There was one element of this, John, that I wanted to try to understand. One of the key elements appears to be that they're going to shift the emphasis on treatment and support to places of worship as well. Now, why do you think the administration feels that that would be an appropriate place to do that?
4: Well, this goes back to Alcoholics Anonymous and the fact that all those things are faith-based, the idea that faith-based treatment programs work better than not non-faith-based. And then also this administration is when it comes to anything faith-based, they are going to embrace it because they have been part of their coalition as Christian conservatives who believe that faith-based programs work better. Same thing with faith-based schools, that they work better. And to your point about opioids, I mean, the drug industry really has been punished drug companies have been punished for promoting the idea that you can safely take opioids all you want. And this is really what led to kind of the hollowing out of a big portion of America, because the opioids ended up with heroin addiction, and there's plenty of books that have been written about that.
0: Mm. John made a point right at the start of the show that in order to combat alcohol in the U.S., we had prohibition. That didn't work. And do you think that there's a risk that fentanyl is going to go the same way?
3: I think there's a real danger in terms of our response to fentanyl that could unleash far worse problems down the road. And we've seen this over and over again. There's something in this field called the iron law of prohibition, that when there's high demand for a substance and you try to clamp down on it, you will end up with more potent, easier to smuggle, easier to manufacture drugs. Similarly to the way that alcohol prohibition transformed a nation of beer drinkers and wine drinkers into a nation of hard liquor drinkers, right? Because if you were smuggling alcohol during prohibition, the last thing you wanted to smuggle was beer. It was big and bulky, and you get caught. So you wanted the most compact form available. That's how we ended up with fentanyl. It's cheap to produce. You don't need farmers. You don't need lots of land to grow this stuff. And you can do it in a one-room laboratory. Mm. And the chemicals are very cheap. So the knee-jerk response has been to say, okay, let's go after the precursor chemicals that's coming from China. Mm. If we stop those chemicals, that's somehow going to stop the fentanyl. And yet the problem is that we are living in an age of AI now. And those precursor chemicals are made from other chemicals. So there's nothing to stop someone working for a cartel to say, okay, AI, they banned this precursor chemical. What are the chemical components I need to make that myself? Mm. You're never going to stop this playing cat and mouse. And more importantly, there are new classes of drugs that are on the horizon we haven't even thought about yet, and AI can unlock that.
0: Well, we're going to finish that right there, gentlemen, but thank you very much indeed. I want to thank our guest, director of the Drug Policy Project at the Institute for Policy Studies, Sunil Tree, and Republican political strategist John Fahey. That's all from the team here in Washington. Going to hand you back to Bernard Smith and Al Jazeera's global headquarters in Doha. Don't forget the website, aljazeera.com. Bye for now.
1: Thanks, Rob. On the next edition of This is America, we'll take a closer look at marijuana policy across the nation. How does the state-by-state legalization approach stack up against the Trump administration's federal policy? That's 18:30 GMT on Tuesday, 2:30 p.m. Eastern Time, if you're here in the U.S. Until then, from the entire team here at This is America, it's bye for now.
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7: Israel carried out an intense bombing campaign. As you can see behind me, a whole neighborhood targeted, residential buildings leveled to the ground.
5: From the heart of the story.
8: Hundreds of fishing boats are pinned to these docks as the sea, which was once the main source of livelihoods here, becomes a new front line.
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0: Hello, I'm Cyril Vanier. This is the NewsHour live from Doha. Coming up in the next 60 minutes, Donald Trump warns Benjamin Netanyahu that he might find himself fighting on his own if Israel goes back to war with Iran. And that is as Israel and Iran both say they will stop attacking each other for now, but both also say they will retaliate if hit again. At least 12 people are killed in Israeli attacks on southern Lebanon in spite of Iran's threats. And thousands in the Philippines spend the night outside after a major earthquake killed at least 35 people.
1: And from drone strikes to the death penalty, the Trump administration says it's hitting drug traffickers hard. But is it making a difference? And are they hitting the right targets? That's later on This is America.
0: The U.S. President Donald Trump has told U.S. media outlet Axios that he warned Israeli Prime Minister Benjamin Netanyahu that Israel may be fighting alone if he goes back to war with Iran. Axios quoted Trump as saying, "BB, you better be careful or you will be on your own very soon." But both Iran and Israel say that they have paused attacks against one another after they launched a series of strikes. It was the most serious escalation since the ceasefire came into effect in April. Iran's military says if Israel continues military operations against Lebanon, it will retaliate. Juliet Iger reports.
2: A wave of Iranian missiles fired towards Israel, testing an already fragile ceasefire. Tehran says the attacks are a direct response to Israel's ongoing military assault on Lebanon, a campaign it accuses the U.S. of supporting.
3: The U.S. is directly responsible. They are party to the ceasefire negotiations. Therefore, any event or any act in violation of the ceasefire, be it through the interception of vessels, the targeting of southern Lebanon by Israel, or any other event, will cause the United States to be directly responsible for the escalation in the region.
2: Israel launched a wave of retaliatory strikes. Initial attacks targeted areas including the capital Tehran, Tabriz, and Esfahan. It also hit a petrochemical complex in Mashhad.
4: Yesterday, the Iranian terror regime violated the ceasefire after 2 months. It opened fire and launched toward Israel. We attacked the petrochemical complex in Mashhad in southwestern Iran. In this complex, materials and components essential to the regime's missile program were produced.
2: In response, Iran struck a petrochemical facility in Haifa. It's also targeted 2 Israeli air bases, but many of the interceptions were above the occupied West Bank, over Palestinian homes. The escalation is pulling in other regional actors.
5: The Yemeni armed forces affirm the following. First, we declare a complete and total ban on Israeli maritime navigation in the Red Sea, and we consider all enemy movements to be legitimate military targets for our armed forces from the moment that this statement is issued.
2: U.S. President Donald Trump told Israel and Iran to immediately stop attacking each other, insisting a diplomatic solution is still viable. Julie Dager, Al Jazeera.
0: Prime Minister Benjamin Netanyahu has warned that any future Iranian attacks will be met with what he called full force.
6: Right now, the fire at the front is contained because after we hit the terrorist regime in Tehran, it stopped attacking us. If it makes the mistake and attacks us again, we will respond forcefully. Because Israel has a full right to self-defense and we exercise it to the extent necessary. I say this to you as I say it with appreciation and respect in my good conversations with my friend, President Trump.
0: And strikes have not stopped entirely. Air raid sirens sounded in the Israeli city Eilat within just the last hour. The Israeli military saying it intercepted a suspicious aerial target from Yemen. That's what it looks like. Eilat is Israel's southernmost city and home to its only port on the Red Sea. Houthi leaders have declared a ban on Israeli shipping through the Bab el-Mandeb Strait. That's the southern exit of the Red Sea, which is a significant trade route for the country. Phyllis Bennis is a fellow at the Institute for Policy Studies and an international advisor for the Jewish Voice for Peace. Phyllis, you're joining us from Washington, D.C. Let's start with the words of the U.S. president to the Israeli Prime Minister, as reported by Axios, quote, be careful or you'll be on your own very soon. That's Donald Trump to Benjamin Netanyahu. You told me this is not as significant as it might appear. Why?
7: I think the words could be significant if they were matched by actions. What we see now are a set of words, you better be careful, you'll find yourself acting alone, that are not backed up by actions. As long as the United States continues to send tens of billions of dollars to Israel, as it has since the genocide began against Gaza back in October of 2023, and as long as they're sending billions of dollars directly to the Israeli military, and as long as they're protecting Israel from being held accountable in the International Court of Justice or the International Criminal Court, as long as those actions don't change, the words just don't mean very much. This is very much the same thing that we saw during the first years of the genocide under President Biden and then later under

0: missions, but continuing to send virtually unlimited bombs and bombers and weapons of all sorts, as well as huge amounts of money from the U.S. taxpayers. As long as that continues, there's really no reason that Netanyahu should assume that he has to worry about the words that sound very good to a U.S. domestic audience.
1: I want to bring Iran into this. Yesterday on Sunday, Iran assessed that it was in its best interest to launch a ballistic missile strike on Israel, which has by far the strongest army and fighting force in the region, one of the strongest in the world. What does that tell you?
0: Well, I think one of the things that it said is that Iran wants to be taken seriously when it says we have red lines. One of the red lines is that any ceasefire that's signed off on between the U.S. and Iran must include, and with Israel's involvement as well, it must include a ceasefire in Lebanon. It must prevent Israel from continuing its assault on South Lebanon, but that particularly an assault on Beirut, on the capital of Lebanon, or the suburbs of Beirut, is a red line. And they had said that before. This was not something new. The Israelis had gone ahead earlier and had attacked through that, ignoring that red line, had attacked the southern suburbs of Beirut. And now Iran was saying, you know what, we're serious about it and we're going to show you that we're serious. So I think that's what we were really seeing in that Iranian response to the Israeli action.
1: How is Israel...
0: The question of how far it will go, we don't know.
1: Well, that was going to be my question. How is Israel going to have to factor that in? Because I suppose you could make the argument that Israel intercepted Iran's missiles, that Iran didn't do damage. But then the counter argument to that is that Israel does now have to, Israel is aware now, Israel must know that if it carries out a certain level of offensive action against Hezbollah, it's probably going to expose itself or make itself susceptible to new Iranian attacks.
0: That's absolutely right. And I think that what we're looking at is both sides are trying to assess how to be taken seriously and at the same time not be more provocative than they need to be. The Iranians were very careful. They used, I think it was 11 missiles. All of them were intercepted. There were no casualties. That's a good thing. If there had been, the Israeli government might have felt compelled to go even further than they did. So they're showing that they can control the amount of weaponry, but that they are not going to simply sit back and abide by somebody else's word that you better be careful. You know, that both sides, as Trump said the other day, both sides have to stop shooting as if they were sort of in the OK corral or something like that. But nonetheless, he was targeting both sides at that moment, but in a way that could not be taken seriously because it was not matched by actions. That's what undermines certainly Trump's words on all of this. And it sets up a situation where the question of including Lebanon in any serious region-wide ceasefire has to be taken up, has to be taken seriously. We don't know yet about the question of including Palestine, even just Gaza, where the genocide continues. There were 13 people more in Gaza killed yesterday, one of them an 8-year-old boy. Mm. This is going on a daily basis. And we have not yet heard from the Iranians that they are demanding that. We certainly haven't heard it from Trump, that he is demanding that there be an extension of a real ceasefire. The ceasefire that is supposed to be underway in Gaza has never been underway. There has never been a stop to the genocide that has gone on since October of 2023. So as long as those regional crises continue, I think it's very unlikely that we're going to see any kind of a serious and lasting ceasefire, even if it's limited to just stop firing, reopen the Strait of Hormuz, and we'll deal with all the rest later. Even if it was that narrow, I'm not sure that we can accomplish it until there is a serious acceptance that there has to be a regional move as well.
1: One of the U.S.'s war goals against Iran was precisely to weaken Tehran's support for regional allies, such as Hezbollah. In the last 24 hours, as we've said, Iran took the unprecedented step of initiating a strike against Israel. Is that a U.S. own goal after 100 plus days of military engagement in the region?
0: You know, it's not clear to me what the U.S. goals ever really were. I think we heard dozens of different goals. Some of them had been achieved, you know, the massive destruction.

0: of Iran's navy, yes, but it still has enough of a navy to keep the Strait of Hormuz shut because it doesn't need a full-size navy to do that. We also saw in the last 24 hours the engagement of the Houthi militants in Yemen, another grouping that has some backing from Iran. They're not a puppet of Iran, but they certainly are identified and supported by Iran. If they intend to continue attacking Israeli forces around the Red Sea, this could create a whole new level, a new front, if you will, of this military assault that's going on at a regional level. So it just comes back to the notion that there has to be a regional solution here. It's not going to be enough to have the US and Iran sign off on a ceasefire deal of their own, allowing Israel to go ahead and continue to escalate its occupation of South.
1: It looks like we just lost the audio connection there. Phyllis Bennis, fellow at the Institute for Policy Studies, thank you very much. Now, central to the latest escalation is Iran's anger over Israel's continued attacks on Lebanon. But Israel has carried on with its offensive, launching a wave of strikes on southern Lebanon, killing at least 12 people. They've also issued more forced displacement orders for suburbs in Tyre. A drone strike near a Red Cross facility there killed 4 civilians and injured 2 emergency workers. Meanwhile, Hezbollah says that it has targeted Israel's military with drones. Al Jazeera's Obeida Hitto witnessed some of those Israeli strikes in Tyre.
2: I want to take your attention directly over to the town of Mansouri, just a fresh Israeli airstrike as we're coming to air right now. And this gives you an idea of how the situation has been throughout the day here in southern Lebanon. Since the announcement of Iran saying that they weren't going to carry out any more strikes on Israel, and in exchange, Israel saying that they would not be targeting Beirut as long as the northern communities would not be targeted, Israel has carried out several airstrikes here around the city of Tyre. This is the latest one there at the top of the town of Mansouri. A couple hours ago, there were 2 other strikes inside the city in a neighborhood called Burj al-Shamali, as well as Ma'shouq. That was followed by a very close by attack on a vehicle in the roundabout there by the clock tower. The vehicle was moving through the roundabout. It's only about 100 meters away from the Red Cross headquarters here in the city of Tyre. This gives you an idea about how volatile the situation remains here in the south. Hezbollah hasn't claimed any cross-border attacks today. They have claimed to have targeted Israeli troops inside Lebanese territory on various front lines in the Bint Jbeil area, as well as around the city of Nabatiya, where Israel has recently expanded its ground operations, taking the Beaufort Castle and the high ridgeline there that overlooks Merj Ayoun and other parts of southern Lebanon. So there's no sign of a ceasefire here in the south. But for now, Hezbollah is refraining from launching rockets and attacks across the blue line. But Israel says they're going to continue to strike what they say are legitimate targets here in southern Lebanon.
1: U.S. forces say that they have disabled a Palau-flagged oil tanker in the Gulf of Oman for allegedly violating its blockade on Iran. The USS Abraham Lincoln fired on the vessel after its crew reportedly failed to comply with instructions. Omani authorities later rescued all 24 Indian crew members from the burning tanker. U.S. Central Command says that it has redirected 134 ships since the start of the blockade in April. And a series of Israeli strikes has killed at least 7 Palestinians across the Gaza Strip. One of them, as you heard earlier during our interview, an 8-year-old boy returning from a makeshift school. Dmitry Medvedenko has the details on that and a warning that some of the images in his report may be distressing.
3: The nightmare of every parent, seeing your own child die. In Gaza City, Yusuf Salman saying his final goodbyes to his 8-year-old son Jad, killed by an Israeli strike. His brother by his side, both devastated.
4: My son is 8 years old. What wrong did he commit? He was leaving his school. He has shrapnel in his neck. He was lying on the ground. This is his bag with blood on it.
5: Was he carrying missiles? Oh, good people, was he carrying missiles?

0: Israel has been carrying out more strikes like these in recent weeks. The strike killed the boy and two other Palestinians, wounding several others as it hit near a group of people digging a well. It happened in the Jabalia refugee camp as Israel expands its control beyond the so-called yellow line. That's where it agreed to withdraw its troops in a truce last year.
1: There are martyrs dying every day in Gaza. Israel is violating the ceasefire every day. It strikes and bombs tents and civilians everywhere. That's why we call on the world and the mediators to restrain the criminal Netanyahu to end this extermination in the Gaza Strip.
0: Israeli attacks have killed almost 1,000 Palestinians since the ceasefire came into effect in October. Dmitry Medvedenko, Al Jazeera.
2: A powerful 7.8 magnitude earthquake has hit the southern Philippines, killing at least 35 people. The epicenter was 13 kilometers southwest of General Santos City. That's in Mindanao, the Philippines' second most populous island. It is the strongest quake to hit the country, which is located along the Pacific Ring of Fire, making it one of the world's most disaster-prone nations. Barnaby Lowe reports from Manila.
3: This is the moment a low-rise commercial building came crashing down as a magnitude 7.8 earthquake struck the Philippines' southernmost region. A popular fast food restaurant in General Santos City was reduced to rubble within seconds. A number of its workers unable to flee in time, prompting rescuers to rush to the scene.
4: So far, labas na.
5: They're out now. The Jollibee employees are all accounted for. The three people that got trapped inside were rescued.
3: Several other structures also collapsed, unable to endure the powerful tremor. Throughout Monday, the death toll mounted as search crews raced against time to find people who may still be alive under the debris. The national government mobilized all its resources, but officials say flying in help is a challenge.
6: One of the public structures that was damaged is the international airport in General Santos City, as well as the tower there. Public facilities in the neighboring province and in other places were also damaged.
3: Schools weren't spared either. Videos show panicked school children as the ground shook on the first day of the school year. Many were outside participating in the weekly flag-raising ceremony. A fortunate coincidence, as many classroom buildings also collapsed. Nevertheless, the government says it's erring on the side of caution.
7: To ensure the safety of students, President Ferdinand Marcos Jr. has ordered the suspension of classes in affected areas.
3: That's as aftershocks have continued to rock the region. The earthquake also generated tsunamis, and although they were less than 2 meters tall, those living along the coast have been advised to stay on higher ground. Barnaby Lowe, Al Jazeera, Manila.
2: The number of people killed in a worsening Ebola outbreak in the Eastern Democratic Republic of Congo has now climbed to 101. It's taking a toll on frontline healthcare workers. Another doctor and a nurse died of the virus on Tuesday. Dozens of medical workers are being treated in hospitals in Ituri province. That's the epicenter of the outbreak. There are 550 confirmed Ebola cases in the DRC, with 117 more suspected cases that are currently under investigation. Health authorities are warning that the outbreak could worsen if urgent containment measures are not enforced. In Ituri province, churches are staying open, and they're helping in the fight against the virus by raising awareness. But there are challenges, as Alan Waikani reports from Goma.
8: Every Sunday, hundreds of worshippers gather in Bunia. But church services are no longer what they used to be before it rained. Everyone must wash their hands. Their temperature is checked, and once inside, worshippers are required to keep at least 1 meter apart. The measures reflect the ongoing Ebola outbreak in Ituri province, which continues to worry health officials. Yet, despite the situation, churches remain open. Religious leaders say places of worship have become key centers for awareness and prevention.

0: In the beginning, members of the community were deeply divided on whether the outbreak is real or not, but for now, you can see from their behavior how people are respecting all measures put into place. We are able to say now that they are conscientious about the outbreak's danger.
1: Church leaders are now working with health teams to encourage communities to accept prevention measures, but the response teams continue to face challenges in some areas. In Rwapara near Bunya, an Ebola treatment center was set alight shortly after the outbreak was announced. In other parts of the province, some families have resisted safe burial procedures for suspected Ebola victims, complicating efforts to contain the outbreak. Health officials say such resistance is slowing efforts to control the virus.
2: We have been doing our best since the outbreak was declared in this town to educate people that Ebola is real and that it is deadly. And beyond that, Bunya is also facing an economic slowdown because of this outbreak. That's why we're pushing for more awareness so that we can save more lives before it's too late.
1: In Mungwalu, the outbreak's epicenter, doctors report that some patients are still arriving late for treatment after hiding symptoms or delaying reporting illness. Health officials say awareness is their most important tool in the fight against Ebola. While more people are now beginning to follow the prevention measures, authorities warn it could still take 4 to 6 months before the outbreak may be fully under control. For now, churches in Bunya are not only places of worship, but also part of the wider effort to raise awareness and slow the spread of Ebola. Allen Waikani, Al Jazeera, Goma, Democratic Republic of Congo.
3: In Nigeria, hundreds of women and children kidnapped by the armed group Boko Haram have been released. Authorities did not disclose how their freedom was secured. 416 people kidnapped earlier this year were released on Saturday. The government has denied paying a ransom, but reports suggest that the group may be earning around $1.5 million a year through ransom payments. The Chinese President Xi Jinping has met North Korean leader Kim Jong-un in Pyongyang. It is Xi's first visit to his longtime ally in nearly 7 years. Jack Barton reports.
4: A red carpet welcome with an honor guard for Chinese leader Xi Jinping. Kim Jong-un was there to greet him. The two sides often describe their relationship as one forged in blood, a reference to the Korean War in the 1950s. Yet in recent years, mistrust has strained those ties, especially after China initially supported sanctions against North Korea's nuclear weapons program. Pyongyang state media dubbed Beijing a turncoat and enemy as a result. China is now trying to reassert its influence over a strategically important partner, which has increasingly turned to Russia for oil and aid in return for North Korean soldiers and weapons.
5: I'm very pleased to visit the beautiful city of Pyongyang once again after 7 years. I feel especially warm and familiar. I'm ready to work with you, General Secretary, to take this visit as an opportunity to strengthen top-level planning and strategic guidance in the new era, keep bilateral relations advancing with the times, and achieve greater progress in bilateral ties, so as to better benefit the two countries and peoples, and make positive contributions to peace, stability, development, and prosperity in the region and the world.
6: General Secretary Xi, your choice of Pyongyang for the first overseas trip this year fully reflects the great importance you attach to Democratic People's Republic of Korea-China relations and the profound friendship between the two countries, which is a tremendous encouragement to our side. It shows the world that no matter how the international situation may evolve, our country's time-tested relations remain unbreakable.
7: Kim Jong-un knows he cannot afford to alienate China, North Korea's biggest trading partner and source of aid, especially if a peace deal emerges in the Ukraine war, which could undermine ties between Pyongyang and Moscow.
4: The visit also comes with nuclear tensions unresolved. Ahead of Xi's arrival, Kim announced plans to increase nuclear production capacity at an exponential rate, which is unlikely to please Xi Jinping, at least privately. Pyongyang's weapons program has led to closer defense ties between the United States, Japan, and South Korea.

0: South Korea exactly what China has been trying to prevent. Jack Barton, Al Jazeera, Seoul.
1: Albania's prime minister insisted on Monday that a controversial multi-million dollar resort linked to the Trump family is going ahead. And that is despite huge crowds gathering in the country's capital for an eighth day in opposition to this. Many held up flamingo signs with posters saying Flamingo Revolution, a nod to the species most at risk if the resort is indeed built. The U.S. president's daughter, Ivanka Trump, and son-in-law, Jared Kushner, are involved in the investment firm looking to develop the land. Feared and revered, the great white shark is back in the spotlight on Ocean Day. For the first time, an underwater encounter has given researchers a rare glimpse of the predator in the Mediterranean. Kara Legg reports.
2: One of the world's most feared predators captured on what's believed to be the first underwater footage of a great white shark in the Mediterranean Sea. Volunteer divers filming near Sicily spotted the shark while removing abandoned fishing nets from a shipwreck. The sharks do live in these waters, but it's rare for humans to see them this far below the surface. An encounter like this one, they say, is akin to winning the lottery. But thousands of kilometers away off South Africa's coast, the picture is very different. Once famous for great white shark encounters, only a handful of sightings are recorded each year in places like Hans Bay. According to a report by the South African National Biodiversity Institute, 82 of the 191 shark species found in the country's waters are at risk of extinction. And 6 of the 13 shark species native to South Africa are also at risk of disappearing. Scientists say a combination of factors, including attacks by killer whales, overfishing, getting caught up in commercial nets, and environmental pressure on their prey, are likely driving the decline.
3: So all of that is at play, working together, and it creates sort of like a perfect ecological storm that is causing our white sharks to disappear. So we barely ever see white sharks around our boats anymore, maybe one a year if you're lucky.
2: For conservationists, the Mediterranean sighting is a reminder of how extraordinary these animals are and how fragile their future may be. Kara Legg, Al Jazeera.
1: And still ahead on Al Jazeera, we'll be handing over to our Washington, D.C. studio. This Is America unpacks Donald Trump's war on drugs after the break.
4: Tripoli, Lebanon's second largest city, is sheltering hundreds of thousands of refugees fleeing Israeli bombardment in the south. And 25-year-old Angelina volunteers to provide essential aid to the displaced. But with pressures at work and skyrocketing living costs, she's increasingly aware that she is as vulnerable as those she seeks to help. Witness Lebanon, what holds us together on Al Jazeera.
5: In Lebanon, Human Appeal supports families displaced by crisis. In these difficult times, we've helped thousands find dignity and hope. The crisis continues. Join us today to make a difference.
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6: With the latest global news and insightful documentaries, Al Jazeera's teams across the world bring you closer to the heart of the story.

0: You're watching Al Jazeera. A reminder of our headlines this hour. U.S. President Donald Trump has told media outlet Axios that he warned Israel's prime minister Israel may be fighting alone if he goes back to war with Iran. Both Iran and Israel say that they have paused attacks after a series of strikes. But air raid sirens sounded in the Israeli city Eilat just within the last hour. The Israeli military says it intercepted a suspicious aerial target coming from Yemen. And Israel has continued attacks on southern Lebanon, killing at least 12 people on Tuesday. They've also issued more forced displacement orders for suburbs in the city of Tyre. And it's time now to head to Washington, D.C. for This is America.
1: This is America, where Donald Trump is waging war on illegal narcotics. He's gone as far as labeling fentanyl a weapon of mass destruction. So is his strategy of threatening drug traffickers with everything from the death penalty to military strikes effective? We'll have more on that later, but first, over to Rob Matheson in our Washington, D.C. studio.
2: Thanks, Bernard. Now, the Trump administration has declared a war on drugs in the U.S. So has almost every other administration since Richard Nixon in 1971. Now, like previous efforts, this latest version does have varying degrees of success. According to the Centers for Disease Control, alcohol accounts for almost double the number of deaths related to opioids. But the administration has decided to focus on the painkiller fentanyl. It regards it as a significant threat to the U.S.
3: Our country is being poisoned from within by the drugs and by all of the other crime that's taking place.
4: This historic executive order I will sign today, we're formally classifying fentanyl as a weapon of mass destruction, which is what it is. No bomb does what this is doing.
3: The cartels are waging war on America, and it's time for America to wage war on the cartels. We'll also impose the death penalty on major drug dealers and traffickers.
4: Executed the largest fentanyl bust in the history of the U.S.
3: Drugs entering our country by sea are down 97%, and we're not going to let people kill 300,000 people a year with drugs.
2: Well, Donald Trump has been using the flow of fentanyl as a reason to hit countries with tariffs, and dramatic videos shown military strikes targeting boats suspected of carrying drugs to the U.S., although no evidence has been made public to back that up. Now, at the same time, the agency, which is focused on dealing with addiction and treatment, is one of several facing budget cuts. Patty Culhane explains from Washington, D.C.
5: From the first days of his administration, fentanyl has been a key focus for U.S. President Donald Trump, using it as a reason to impose tariffs.
3: They're sending massive amounts of fentanyl, killing hundreds of thousands of people a year with the fentanyl.
5: A key priority highlighted in major speeches.
3: But we need Mexico and Canada to do much more than they've done, and they have to stop the fentanyl and drugs pouring into the USA. They're going to stop it.
5: Increasing criminal penalties for traffickers of fentanyl, even declaring it a weapon of mass destruction. Using it as a premise to launch unprecedented military strikes on boats in the Caribbean Sea and the Pacific Ocean, which have killed more than 200 people. Democrats have questioned if that is legal.
6: That I'm saying how odd it is, especially since the administration always announced this is against narco traffickers, we've attacked narco traffickers. How odd it is that the presence of narcotics on a boat is not one of the targeting criteria.
5: Statistics show fewer people are dying on American streets because of fentanyl overdoses. In 2020, there are around 56,000 people who died. It peaked during the COVID pandemic, almost 74,000. But estimates show for 2025 that number is going to fall to around 44,000 people who overdosed on fentanyl. At the same time, cuts to the federal budget have hit the government agency responsible for drug policy hard. The Substance Abuse and Mental Health Services Administration has lost around half of its staff, and one study put the number of grants to combat drug abuse at $1.74 billion in the first 6 months of Trump's second term. The president also signed an executive order banning federal funds from being used to buy Narcan, an over-the-counter medication that reverses overdoses. Many presidents have launched a war on drugs, but none quite like this. Patty Culhane, Al Jazeera, Washington.
2: I want to take a closer look at some of the numbers that Patty has been talking about. We put together a chart, and it shows the number of deaths related to drug overdoses for the past 20 years. From 2004 till 2014, it was pretty low for fentanyl. Now, that changed dramatically over the following 10 years. It rose from 5,000 to that massive peak you can see there of about 74,000 in 2022. Deaths decreased to about 47,000 in 2024, but they still remain above levels from before the pandemic. Now, even when you break it down by demographics, most groups still had higher rates in 2024 than in 2019. Statistically, there's no question that fentanyl is at the center of opioid addiction in the US. In previous years,

0: It's accounted for many more deaths annually than any other drug, excluding alcohol. But it started as a regular painkiller, often prescribed by doctors. Bernard Smith breaks down what fentanyl actually is.
1: Fentanyl began as a prescription medicine, a synthetic opioid for treating severe pain after surgery. But it's 50 to 100 times stronger than morphine. Drugs gangs press fentanyl into pills designed to look like legitimate drugs, or mix it with cocaine, methamphetamine and heroin. 2 milligrams of fentanyl can be fatal. Users often have no idea they're taking it. In the brain, fentanyl floods opioid receptors. That triggers a surge of dopamine, a rush of euphoria and pain relief. But at the same time, it attacks part of the brain that controls breathing. When overdosed, breathing slows, then stops. Now, in some parts of the US, these vending machines give out test strips that allow users to see if there's fentanyl in whatever they're taking. But the federal government has stopped funding for the strips, as well as for an over-the-counter medication that reverses overdoses. And this machine is rapidly running out of stock. The administration says providing such services facilitates illegal drug use.
2: With the signing of the Halt Fentanyl Act,
1: the Trump administration claims that designating fentanyl a weapon of mass destruction and using the military and intelligence organizations to fight drug smuggling and production led to a 14% drop in overdose deaths in 2025 to 70,000. But according to research from the journal Science, fentanyl started becoming less available in 2023. That's when the Biden administration put pressure on China to take action against manufacturers of fentanyl precursor chemicals. And there's anyway no shortage of other drugs to fill the gap. There are now more deaths in the US from methamphetamines. Bernard Smith, Al Jazeera.
0: Well, I want to introduce our guest. Sam Hotri is director of the Drug Policy Project at the Institute for Policy Studies. Thank you for being with us. And John Fieri is Republican political strategist. Thank you both, gentlemen, for joining us on Al Jazeera. Sam, I want to start with you. So-called war on drugs started back around about 1971 with Richard Nixon. It got a boost under Ronald Reagan. It also got a big boost again with Bill Clinton. What's different this time?
3: This time it's on steroids. So we've always had this very tough policy. We spent more than $1 trillion fighting this war on drugs in my lifetime, probably closer to $2 trillion at this point, and the drugs are winning. And the problem is that what the drug war does is it gives essentially a price support for drug traffickers. When we're talking about fentanyl, marijuana, heroin, cocaine, methamphetamine, these are essentially minimally processed agricultural and chemical commodities that cost pennies per dose to manufacture. There's nothing exotic about these substances. They're not difficult to produce, but they are illegal. And so by making it illegal and increasing risks to traffickers, it allows them to charge an ever higher risk premium to the next person down that smuggling chain. So as long as the end user is willing to pay the street price, people are more than willing to supply these drugs. What's counterintuitive about this is that the more you crack down on this problem, the higher the chances someone will get caught, the longer the prison sentence they may have to serve, then the more money they can charge the next person. So there are two demographics that never want this war to end. One are drug traffickers and the other are drug warriors, because it's a symbiotic relationship. Neither can make a reasonable living without the other, because then you're just talking about cheap products.
0: I want to dig more deeply into that. But John, just to get a sense of perspective on this, or a sense of context, we were mentioning before, Centers for Disease Control, the number of people who die from alcohol each year outweighs the number of people who die from opioid-related deaths. Why isn't the administration, and I know I'm oversimplifying this, focusing on alcohol as a priority over opioids?
4: Well, we've already fought that battle along with prohibition, and the alcohol guys won. And obviously, people like to drink, and it's been part of our culture for many, many years. I think the thing that's really kind of really hit America over the last 20 years has been the hollowing out of the middle of America with the heroin epidemic that really came from other opioids. And that was a huge fight that really hurt America very much. And then over the last 5 to 10 years, the spread of these other drugs, the fentanyl, that's been in part, you know, trafficked really to many school children. So it really was once a purview of the inner city of these drug wars, but now it's really hit a lot of suburban America. And so you had the president, I think rightly, from a political perspective, say, you know, we can't have this. We can't have these drugs flow into high schools and kids, you know, taking what they thought were other types of drugs and then dying almost immediately from overdoses of fentanyl. And so politically, it's been effective for Trump. It's really kind of mobilized his political base, and they appreciate him taking effective action, even though it might not be as effective as he thinks. People like strength, and he's taken strength to the drug traffickers.
0: With some of that response that we've seen, and you touched on it earlier, was a kind of a more militaristic approach that this administration has been taking towards this. We can see some of the pictures in the wall there, the impacts of that on the boats that have been traveling ostensibly to the US, ostensibly carrying drugs, although as yet, as far as I'm aware, there's no proof that's been given that that is the case. It's been classified as a weapon of mass destruction. That's why we see pictures like this. Sano, do you think that that description accurately reflects the scale of the problem in the U.S.?
3: No, and in fact, there's a sleight of hand going on. So you mentioned alcohol earlier. I think there's a far deadlier drug we should talk about, which is tobacco. So according to the Trump administration's own Centers for Disease Control, they estimate about 450,000 Americans will die every year from tobacco-related injuries and illnesses. That's about six times as many that are dying from fentanyl. And yet we're not seeing drone strikes on the homes and headquarters of tobacco executives in Virginia or North Carolina. We're not seeing any of that. Why do they get a complete pass when they're killing so many more people, six times more people than fentanyl?
0: I want to take the opportunity just to break down the kind of levels of substance abuse that there is in America. Tens of millions of people do suffer from drug and alcohol addiction in the U.S. According to the latest figures, more than 48 million Americans struggle with alcohol or drug abuse. That's nearly 16.8% of the population. Of that number, just under 28 million reported having an alcohol use disorder, while just over 28 million people are said to have a disorder connected with using drugs. That means that some 6 million Americans say that they suffer from both. John, wouldn't it be easier, do you think, over a longer-term policy to try to deal with some of the causes that would drive people to use these drugs on a regular basis rather than dealing solely with the symptoms?
4: Well, I mean, there is this whole idea of a mental health epidemic that needs to be addressed, and how do you address it in an easy way? It's pretty hard to do that because you're talking about the life stories of millions of different people that are completely different. You do have lots of treatment out there. There's a lot of treatment options. What happens, though, with especially with opioids that become heroin addiction, people started these opioids because they had a bad back, and they were totally legal, and then all of a sudden they overdosed or became addicted to those opioids, and then all of a sudden they're going to heroin because they couldn't get the opioids any longer. So I think that's part of the situation that's really kind of the Trump administration is dealing with. Also, you know, the American people don't really have patience or time to deal with the far-flung mental health issues, and so they like the dramatic gestures that the president is taking. And what the president is taking when he takes these dramatic measures, he's saying to people, I care about you, and I'm going to be strong, and you can exhibit strength to maybe stop the bad guys. And it's also externally facing. He thinks that there's an invasion from outside the country, and he can stop this invasion through a strong, effective. I'm not saying that all the facts are with him. I'm saying that from a dramatic narrative, the president is really good at capturing the narrative, and it's politically actually worked for him, especially with the Republican base.
0: Sanho, let's talk about that, because it is very much about the narrative, isn't it? If I understand it correctly, about the majority of drugs that come into the United States come across borders, and particularly across the southern border, and yet the impact that we're seeing is on these very dramatic pictures of these boats being hit as ostensibly they head towards the U.S. To what extent is this having any impact at all, what we're seeing in terms of those pictures? Is it having any impact on the flow of drugs?
3: Absolutely minimal. This is mostly drug war theater is what you're seeing in these boat strikes. There are so many different ways drugs enter the country that we could do a whole hour on this, right? So whether they're using submarines or semi-submersibles or ultralights or drones or drug tunnels or there's a myriad ways they can move drugs into the United States besides these boats. Just last week, they uncovered a tunnel on the U.S.-Mexico border in Tijuana. They found one ton of cocaine there. But once these tunnels are open, and we found more than 300 since the 1990s, each of these tunnels, if they're open for a few months or even a few years, they can move tons of drugs every week, 24/7. And they can repatriate cash and guns and ammunition back south. So there are far greater threats in terms of drug smuggling, but this is what they chose, because I think in one reason Trump likes this policy is that it gives him these supernatural powers almost. It's like he gets to be play the role of the angry God of the Old Testament, to look down from the heavens and literally smite anyone who displeases you without legal consequence. So we're talking about more than 200 extrajudicial killings, murders. There's no trial, no evidence. You know, this is completely problematic. It's quite illegal. And yet it's happening on a regular basis, and we're not seeing significant opposition.
0: Johnny, the president has also used this as an opportunity to bring in tariffs against China and Mexico and so on. If this was an issue that only existed within the U.S., that is to say that the manufacturing took part in the U.S. and the consumption took part in the U.S., do you think that as much attention would be paid to it? Is he using this essentially as an excuse in order to be able to put punitive measures on other countries?
4: Well, definitely with the Chinese, it's definitely become a bargaining chip. And it's also, you know, there is some evidence that a lot of these precursors start in China and then are produced in Mexico. So, yeah, of course. But many of these drugs do come in from overseas. They are used by drug gangs. They are something that addict millions of Americans. And then when the president does these extrajudicial killings, which I'm fascinated by because they're clearly illegal. But there's very little political pushback by any Republican that I could see. And the reason is because their constituents like it. And they like it because they're saying that these drugs are bad. We're sending a message that to our children that they're so bad, we're going to kill people for bringing them in. And I do think that has an impact on the psyche of whether these drugs are something that you should easily use or not. And it's a dramatic difference from the Obama administration. You know, the Obama administration was very, you know, let's stop this war on drugs. Let's have, you know, more treatment. Let's not even, you know, think about them as being bad. Trump has taken a totally different direction, which is these are bad. We're going to kill people for them, and we're going to send a message that that you shouldn't be taking them. And I think it's very interesting that there's not a lot of political pushback from anybody.
0: So,
3: I think the fentanyl excuse is a convenient one for this administration to exercise all kinds of other powers. It has been, in many ways, the lies they've told around fentanyl have been kind of the skeleton key that unlocks all these other powers. So one of the first things he did when Trump came into office was declare a trade war with Mexico and Canada on the basis that Canada was somehow smuggling fentanyl to the United States. Canada it's negligible, if at all. And yet that allowed him to unilaterally impose these tariffs. And over the course of the following year, he normalized that behavior so that he was waving tariffs around at anyone who even looked at him the wrong way. And the Supreme Court finally struck that down, saying this was unconstitutional. But it allowed him to then unlock other powers so that he was able to move the aircraft carrier into the Caribbean. Is able then to attack and invade abduct the head of state of Venezuela, seize the oil in Venezuela, use that oil to strangle Cuba. All of this could not have been done without the lies about fentanyl originally, right? Mm. It goes back. This is a very powerful tool that he's unlocked.
0: Yeah, I think it's a good opportunity to also just break down for people watching just the way that that drugs are ostensibly coming into the country. The U.S. has actively targeted, as we were saying, Canada, Mexico, and China over the trafficking of precursor chemicals used in the manufacturing of fentanyl. Now, in recent years, they've been hit by economic measures, as we were talking about, and that's aimed at halting the supply chain. We're going to broaden it out. We're going to show where most of the fentanyl seizures take place. The vast majority, that's more than 90%, happen at the southwest border points of entry, as we were discussing. According to Customs and Border Protection, they typically get concealed within legitimate cargo or they're hidden inside passenger vehicles, and most of the time in cars driven by U.S. citizens. The remaining 10% or so comes from the northern border, coastal interceptions or airport mail. Sanya, in terms of the policy that the administration is attempting to put in at the moment, it appears to me that it is trying to shift the responsibility for dealing with the problem from the administration and from the agencies to a more localized community-based structure. But is that possible? Is that feasible? Because at the same time, it appears to be reducing funding for the very facilities that these community-based organizations would be using.
3: Yes, we know what works in this country. Harm reduction works. It saves lives. but it runs counter to the dogma of this administration. And so when they cut off funding and they restrict funding for fentanyl test strips and for naloxone, people will die as a direct result of that. And it's as if they're saying that the wages of sin ought to be death. And I think that should never be the case. Harm reduction doesn't mean everyone stops using drugs immediately, but it means we keep them alive to the point when they're ready to give up drugs. They haven't overdosed, contracted some incurable disease or anything else, or caused more damage to themselves or to their community. So we try to minimize all those things. And eventually people do recover from this. Many people do. And so we're not funding that. We're deliberately slighting it. Mm.
0: John, do you think there's a misunderstanding in that case in the administration of what recovery from an addiction actually means? Because from what I understand, it appears to be a gradual process that is a weaning off, for want of a better phrase, of a particular addiction in coordination with other treatment and so on. And yet this seems to be essentially taking away the tools that people would use in order to be able to make that happen and expecting them just to come to a dead stop.
4: Yeah, you know, when I was working in Congress, I worked for a guy named Denny Hastert, who was Speaker of the House, and he had a big fight with Bill Clinton over taking away needle exchange programs in D.C., the idea being that if you made people get clean needles, they would be safer when they were taking their drugs. You know, I think what the Hastert was against that, and President Trump is against the idea of this permissive idea of allowing people to safely take drugs, which only leads to more drugs being taken. If you look at what's gone on in San Francisco or California in general, where, you know, the widespread areas where there's widespread needle sharing, but also all these programs, and really very little drug interdiction or being a hard ass and fighting against drugs. And I think that I agree with you. I think that there's probably a better approach to save lives, and I think we need a better way to get treatment out there. But this idea of being tough on drug traffickers and drug users and tough love as a part of the process is part of Republican ideology. Mm. And the idea of having its permissiveness that allows widespread getting away with doing drugs is something that Republicans don't really like very much.
0: Yeah, Sano, I mean, let's come back to one of the original elements of this, which was the prescription of fentanyl in the early days by doctors. Doctors would seem to be doing this on a very regular basis. Has there been any sort of change in terms of the regulation that doctors and medics face now when it comes to the way in which they prescribe drugs?
3: There's certainly more scrutiny, but fentanyl has always been used in the medical profession, and it's used very widely today still. I had a colonoscopy the other year, 2 years ago, and they gave me fentanyl as part of the anesthesia. I've had surgery before where they told me I had fentanyl as part of the surgery. These things surprised me, but, you know, the fentanyl is used quite often. When my mother was terminally ill with cancer, they gave her home dispensable fentanyl drops. Mm. Yeah, it's a widely used drug.
0: There was one element of this, John, that I wanted to try to understand. One of the key elements appears to be that they're going to shift the emphasis on treatment and support to places of worship as well. Now, why in you do you think the administration feels that that would be an appropriate place to do that?
4: Well, this goes back to Alcoholics Anonymous and the fact that all those things are faith-based, the idea that faith-based treatment programs work better than not non-faith-based. And then also this administration is when it comes to anything faith-based, they are going to embrace it because they have been part of their coalition is Christian conservatives who believe that faith-based programs work better. Same thing with faith-based schools, that they work better. And to your point about opioids, I mean, the drug industry really has been punished drug companies have been punished for promoting the idea that you can safely take opioids all you want. And this is really what led to kind of the hollowing out of a big portion of America, because the opioids ended up with heroin addiction, and there's plenty of books that have been written about that.
0: Mm. John made a point right at the start of the show that in order to combat alcohol in the U.S., we had prohibition. That didn't work. And do you think that there's a risk that fentanyl is going to go the same way?
3: I think there's a real danger in terms of our response to fentanyl that could unleash far worse problems down the road. And we've seen this over and over again. There's something in this field called the iron law of prohibition, that when there's high demand for a substance and you try to clamp down on it, you will end up with more potent, easier to smuggle, easier to manufacture drugs. Similarly to the way that alcohol prohibition transformed a nation of beer drinkers and wine drinkers into a nation of hard liquor drinkers. right? Because if you were smuggling alcohol during Prohibition, the last thing you wanted to smuggle was beer. It was big and bulky, and you get caught. So you wanted the most compact form available. That's how we ended up with fentanyl. It's cheap.

0: to produce. You don't need farmers. You don't need lots of land to grow this stuff. And you can do it in a one-room laboratory. Mm. And the chemicals are very cheap. So the knee-jerk response has been say, okay, let's go after the precursor chemicals that's coming from China. Mm. If we stop those chemicals, that's somehow going to stop the fentanyl. And yet the problem is that we are living in an age of AI now. And those precursor chemicals are made from other chemicals. So there's nothing to stop someone working for a cartel to say, okay, AI, they banned this precursor chemical. What are the chemical components I need to make that myself? Mm. You're never going to stop this playing cat and mouse. And more importantly, there are new classes of drugs that are on the horizon we haven't even thought about yet, and AI can unlock that.
1: Well, we're going to finish that right there, gentlemen, but thank you very much indeed. I want to thank our guest, director of the Drug Policy Project at the Institute for Policy Studies, Sunil Tree, and Republican political strategist John Fahey. That's all from the team here in Washington. Going to hand you back to Bernard Smith and Al Jazeera's global headquarters in Doha. Don't forget the website, aljazeera.com. Bye for now.
2: Thanks, Rob. On the next edition of This is America, we'll take a closer look at marijuana policy across the nation. How does the state-by-state legalization approach stack up against the Trump administration's federal policy? That's 18:30 GMT on Tuesday, 2:30 p.m. Eastern Time, if you're here in the U.S. Until then, from the entire team here at This is America, it's bye for now.
3: The 2026 U.S.-Israeli attack on Iran is the latest chapter in Israel's attempts to maintain nuclear supremacy in the Middle East with sabotage, assassinations, and cyber attacks. In a three-part series, Al Jazeera traces a dangerous shadow war that goes back almost half a century. Iran, Israel, and the Bomb, Episode 2, The End of Agreement, on Al Jazeera.
4: The U.S. and Israeli military strikes on Iran have transformed the region. But who was really in control of this war? And is this actually a brazen attempt to reshape the region? I'm Varsha Gandikota Nellutla. My guest this week on Reframe is the investigative journalist Jeremy Scahill.
5: Trump has been sold on the idea of his greatness as an American president when it comes to foreign policy. He was sold on the idea of running the deck, that what you did in Venezuela can be replicated elsewhere.
6: Reframe on Al Jazeera.
7: In Madagascar, most families can't afford the cost of tuition, transport, and living expenses. Just been a gang shootout that happened minutes ago. We've been told not to go any closer because it's not safe.
8: Yemen is considered by many to be the cradle of civilization. It is the home of ancient kingdoms like Sabah, whose legendary monuments and artifacts are now being systematically looted and smuggled out of the country. While the world admires ancient Yemeni treasures in places like London, Paris, and New York auction houses, few are asking how they got there.
9: There is a mafia that's smuggling Yemeni artifacts through illegal routes.
8: Years of war have turned Yemen's archaeological sites into targets.
10: But here in old Sana'a, its history is still standing. For more than 2,500 years, these towers have survived wars, empires, and the passing of time.

0: I'm Aline Saeed. This is Al Jazeera live from Doha, coming up on the program. Donald Trump warns Benjamin Netanyahu that he might find himself fighting on his own if Israel goes back to war with Iran. That's as Israel and Iran say they will stop attacking each other for now. Both say they'll retaliate if hit again. At least 12 people are killed in Israeli attacks on southern Lebanon, in spite of Iran's threats. And latest results in Peru's tight presidential runoff show, leftist Congressman Roberto Sanchez slightly ahead of Conservative Keiko Fujimori. U.S. President Donald Trump has told U.S. media outlet Axios that he warned Israeli Prime Minister Benjamin Netanyahu that Israel may be fighting alone if he goes back to war with Iran. Axios quoted Trump as saying, "Bibi, you better be careful or you will be on your own very soon." Both Iran and Israel say they've paused attacks after they launched a series of strikes against each other. It was the most serious escalation since the ceasefire came into effect in April. Iran's military says if Israel continues operations against Lebanon, it will retaliate. Julie Dega reports.
1: A wave of Iranian missiles fired towards Israel, testing an already fragile ceasefire. Tehran says the attacks are a direct response to Israel's ongoing military assault on Lebanon, a campaign it accuses the U.S. of supporting.
2: The U.S. is directly responsible. They are party to the ceasefire negotiations. Therefore, any event or any act in violation of the ceasefire, be it through the interception of vessels, the targeting of southern Lebanon by Israel, or any other event, will cause the United States to be directly responsible for the escalation in the region.
1: Israel launched a wave of retaliatory strikes. Initial attacks targeted areas including the capital Tehran, Tabriz and Esfahan. It also hit a petrochemical complex in Mashhad.
3: Yesterday, the Iranian terror regime violated the ceasefire after 2 months. It opened fire and launched toward Israel. We attacked the petrochemical complex in Mashhad in southwestern Iran. In this complex, materials and components essential to the regime's missile program were produced.
1: In response, Iran struck a petrochemical facility in Haifa. It's also targeted two Israeli air bases, but many of the interceptions were above the occupied West Bank, over Palestinian homes. The escalation is pulling in other regional actors.
4: The Yemeni armed forces affirm the following. First, we declare a complete and total ban on Israeli maritime navigation in the Red Sea. And we consider all enemy movements to be legitimate military targets for our armed forces from the moment that this statement is issued.
1: US President Donald Trump told Israel and Iran to immediately stop attacking each other, insisting a diplomatic solution is still viable. Julie Dega, Al Jazeera.
0: Well, Prime Minister Benjamin Netanyahu has warned that any future Iranian attacks will be met with what he called full force.
5: Right now, the fire at the front is contained because after we hit the terrorist regime in Tehran, it stopped attacking us. If it makes the mistake and attacks us again, we will respond forcefully. Because Israel has a full right to self-defense and we exercise it to the extent necessary. I say this to you as I say it with appreciation and respect in my good conversations with my friend, President Trump.
0: And strikes have not stopped entirely. Air raid sirens sounded in the Israeli city of Eilat within the last hour. The Israeli military says it intercepted a suspicious aerial target from Yemen. Eilat is Israel's southernmost city and home to its only port on the Red Sea. Houthi leaders have declared a ban on Israeli shipping through the Bab al-Mandeb Strait, the southern exit of the Red Sea, which is a significant trade route for the country. Phyllis Bennis is a fellow at the Institute for Policy Studies and an international advisor for the Jewish Voice for Peace. She says the US President Donald Trump is trying to give an impression he's tougher on Israel than he actually is.
6: I think the words could be significant if they were matched by actions. What we see now are a set of words, you better be careful, you'll find yourself acting alone, that are not backed up by actions. As long as the United States continues to send tens of billions of dollars to Israel, as it has since the genocide began against Gaza back in October of 2023, and as long as they're sending billions of dollars directly to the Israeli military, and as long as they're protecting Israel from being held accountable in the International Court of Justice or the International Criminal Court, as long as those actions don't change, the words just don't mean very much. This is very much the same thing that we saw during the first years of the genocide under President Biden and then later under President Trump, where they would say, please stop killing so many Palestinians, but continuing to send virtually unlimited bombs and bombers and weapons of all sorts, as well as huge amounts of money from the US taxpayers. As long as that continues, there's really no reason that Netanyahu should assume that he has to worry about the word.

0: words that sound very good to a US domestic audience.
1: A top Iranian military commander says a new security belt of resistance will be established across key waterways from the Gulf to the Red Sea. The commander of the Revolutionary Guards, Quds Force, says the zone will extend through the Strait of Hormuz and Bab al-Mandeb. Earlier, Yemen's Houthis said they would not allow ships linked to Israel to pass through

0: on southern Lebanon, killing at least 12 people. They've also issued more forced displacement orders for suburbs in Tyre. A drone strike near a Red Cross facility there killed 4 civilians and injured 2 emergency workers. Meanwhile, Hezbollah says it's targeted Israel's military with drones. Al Jazeera's Obeido Hitto witnessed some of those Israeli strikes in Tyre.
1: I want to take your attention directly over to the town of Mansouri, just a fresh Israeli airstrike as we're coming to air right now. And this gives you an idea of how the situation has been throughout the day here in southern Lebanon. Since the announcement of Iran saying that they weren't going to carry out any more strikes on Israel, and in exchange Israel saying that they would not be targeting Beirut as long as the northern communities would not be targeted, Israel has carried out several airstrikes here around the city of Tyre. This is the latest one there at the top of the town of Mansouri. A couple hours ago, there were 2 other strikes inside the city in a neighborhood called Burj al-Shamali as well as Mashouq. That was followed by a very close-by attack on a vehicle in the roundabout there by the clock tower. The vehicle was moving through the roundabout. It's only about 100 meters away from the Red Cross headquarters here in the city of Tyre. This gives you an idea about how volatile the situation remains here in the south. Hezbollah hasn't claimed any cross-border attacks today. They have claimed to have targeted Israeli troops inside Lebanese territory on various front lines in the Bint Jbeil area, as well as around the city of Nabatiya, where Israel has recently expanded its ground operations, taking the Beaufort Castle and the high ridgeline there that overlooks Marj Ayoun and other parts of southern Lebanon. So there's no sign of a ceasefire here in the south. But for now, Hezbollah is refraining from launching rockets and attacks across the blue line. But Israel says they're going to continue to strike what they say are legitimate targets here in southern Lebanon.
0: U.S. forces say they have disabled a Palau-flagged oil tanker in the Gulf of Oman for allegedly violating its blockade on Iran. The USS Abraham Lincoln fired on the vessel after its crew reportedly failed to comply with instructions. Omani authorities later rescued all 24 Indian crew members from the burning tanker. A series of Israeli strikes have killed at least 7 Palestinians across the Gaza Strip. One of them, an 8-year-old boy returning from a makeshift school. Dmitry Medvedenko has the details and a warning. Some of the images in his report may be distressing.
2: The nightmare of every parent, seeing your own child die. In Gaza City, Yusuf Salman saying his final goodbyes to his 8-year-old son, Jad, killed by an Israeli strike. His brother by his side, both devastated.
3: My son is 8 years old. What wrong did he commit? He was leaving his school. He has shrapnel in his neck. He was lying on the ground. This is his bag with blood on it.
4: Was he carrying missiles? Oh, good people, was he carrying missiles?
2: Israel has been carrying out more strikes like these in recent weeks. The strike killed the boy and 2 other Palestinians, wounding several others as it hit near a group of people digging a well. It happened in the Jabalia refugee camp as Israel expands its control beyond the so-called yellow line. That's where it agreed to withdraw its troops in a truce last year.
5: There are martyrs dying every day in Gaza. Israel is violating the ceasefire every day. It strikes and bombs tents and civilians everywhere. That's why we call on the world and the mediators to restrain the criminal Netanyahu to end this extermination in the Gaza Strip.
2: Israeli attacks have killed almost 1,000 Palestinians since the ceasefire came into effect in October. Dmitry Medvedenko, Al Jazeera.
0: Latest results from Peru's presidential runoff show leftist congressman Roberto Sanchez has taken a razor-thin lead against conservative candidate Keiko Fujimori. With 94% of ballots tallied, Sanchez had got 50.1% of the votes, while Fujimori received 49.1%.

0: 0.98%. The winner of Sunday's election will be the South American country's ninth president in 10 years. Mariana Sanchez reports from Lima.
1: An election too close to call. 51-year-old Keiko Fujimori of the Popular Force Party has led the polls throughout the race. The daughter of the late former president Alberto Fujimori hopes she will finally win the bid. She's running for the fourth time.
2: Whatever the result may be, we will accept it and we will urge our opponent to do the same. He said that he will respect the official result and that will come only after 100% of the tally sheets have been counted.
1: The race has been neck and neck throughout the campaign, with leftist candidate Roberto Sanchez from the Together for Peru party trailing by a razor-thin margin. Sanchez awaited exit polls alongside his mentor, jailed former president Pedro Castillo.
3: Today, the quick count shows an important lead that reaffirms the will of the people who want democracy and justice.
1: Neither candidate was chosen by the majority of Peruvians in the first round in April. Flavia Ayala says Sunday's vote meant choosing between the lesser two evils.
4: None of them represent me. On the one hand, Keiko already held power and did nothing. And on the other, Sanchez plays dirty.
1: Fujimori has lost every presidential bid since 2011.
5: 5 years ago, Keiko Fujimori lost to former President Pedro Castillo by only 44,000 votes. This race seems to divide the country again, with tensions and distrust among voters.
1: Peruvians went to the polls hoping the winner can bring back political stability. Peru has had 8 leaders in just 10 years. But the challenges are many. Around a quarter of Peruvians live in poverty. 83-year-old Maria Huamani says Peru's politicians never follow up on their promises.
6: All the poor people are always forgotten. When I ask for help, nobody listens to me. I live in a shack. Those with money do whatever they want.
1: As supporters from both camps celebrate, preliminary results show a race still locked in a tight race that will only be called when every single vote is counted. Mariana Sanchez, Al Jazeera, Lima.
0: Still ahead on Al Jazeera, thousands in the Philippines spend the night outside after a major earthquake kills at least 35 people. Plus,
7: security is tightened along India-Bangladesh border as Bangladesh accused India of pushing in undocumented people inside its territory. I'm Tanvir Chaudhary. I'll bring you more from Nawgaon border in northern Bangladesh.
8: President Trump said the whole civilization will die tonight, never to be brought back again.
9: Iranians form human chains at bridges and power plants to protect infrastructure that Trump has threatened to target.
10: The deadline is just over an hour or so away from now, and Israel seems to be ready to go.
11: The level of anxiety around the region was extraordinary in the last few hours.
9: We understand that Donald Trump has agreed to suspend bombing.
12: Israel has said Lebanon is not included in the two-week truce between the U.S. and Iran.
11: Donald Trump was the only man who could defuse it because he's the one who lit the fuse in the first place.
13: In-depth analysis of the day's headlines.
14: There will be no absolute winner in this war, and there will be no absolute loser. Both have to take whatever wins they have and exit it.
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0: You're watching Al Jazeera. Reminder of our top stories this hour. U.S. President Donald Trump has told media outlet Axios he warned Israel's prime minister Israel may be fighting alone if he goes back to war with Iran. Both Iran and Israel say they've paused attacks after a series of strikes. Air raid sirens were sounded in the southern Israeli city of Eilat 2 hours ago. The Israeli military says it intercepted a suspicious aerial target from Yemen. Israel has continued attacks on southern Lebanon, killing at least 12 people on Tuesday. They've also issued more forced displacement orders for suburbs in the city of Tyre. A powerful 7.8 magnitude earthquake has hit the southern Philippines, killing at least 35 people. The epicenter was 30 kilometers southwest of General Santos City. That's in Mindanao, the Philippines' second most populous island. It's the strongest quake to hit the nation that's located along the Pacific Ring of Fire, making it one of the world's most disaster-prone countries. Barnaby Lowe reports from Manila.
1: This is the moment a low-rise commercial building came crashing down as a magnitude 7.8 earthquake struck the Philippines' southernmost region. A popular fast food restaurant in General Santos City was reduced to rubble within seconds. A number of its workers unable to flee in time, prompting rescuers to rush to the scene. So far,
2: they're out now. The Jollibee employees are all accounted for. The three people that got trapped inside were rescued.
1: Several other structures also collapsed, unable to endure the powerful tremor. Throughout Monday, the death toll mounted as search crews raced against time to find people who may still be alive under the debris. The national government mobilized all its resources, but officials say flying in help is a challenge.
3: One of the public structures that was damaged is the international airport in General Santos City, as well as the tower there. Public facilities in the neighboring province and in other places were also damaged.
1: Schools weren't spared either. Videos show panicked school children as the ground shook on the first day of the school year. Many were outside participating in the weekly flag-raising ceremony. A fortunate coincidence, as many classroom buildings also collapsed. Nevertheless, the government says it's erring on the side of caution.
4: To ensure the safety of students, President Ferdinand Marcos Jr. has ordered the suspension of classes in affected areas.
1: That's as aftershocks have continued to rock the region. The earthquake also generated tsunamis, and although they were less than 2 meters tall, those living along the coast have been advised to stay on higher ground. Barnaby Lowe, Al Jazeera, Manila.
0: The number of people killed in worsening Ebola outbreak in Eastern Democratic Republic of Congo has climbed to 101. It's taking a toll on frontline healthcare workers. Another doctor and a nurse died of the virus on Tuesday. Dozens of medical workers are being treated in hospitals in Ituri province. That's the epicenter of the outbreak. There are 550 confirmed Ebola cases in the DRC, with 117 more suspected cases under investigation. The International Criminal Court's chief prosecutor has been suspended over sexual misconduct allegations. Karim Khan received international attention when he applied for warrants against Israeli Prime Minister Netanyahu for war crimes and crimes against humanity. He also sought warrants for Hamas leaders, including Yahya Sinwar, for the October 7th attack. Khan claims the misconduct probe is a political smear campaign. China's President Xi Jinping has met with North Korean leader Kim Jong-un in Pyongyang. It's Xi's first visit to his longtime ally in nearly 7 years. Jack Barton reports.
5: A red carpet welcome with an honor guard for Chinese leader Xi Jinping. Kim Jong-un was there to greet him. The two sides often describe their relationship as one forged in blood, a reference to the Korean War in the 1950s. Yet in recent years, mistrust has strained those ties, especially after China initially supported sanctions against North Korea's nuclear weapons program. Pyongyang state media dubbed Beijing a turncoat and enemy as a result. China is now trying to reassert its influence over a strategically important partner, which has increasingly turned to Russia for oil and aid in return for North Korean soldiers and weapons.
2: I'm very pleased to visit the beautiful city of Pyongyang once again after 7 years. I feel especially

0: especially warm and familiar. I'm ready to work with you, General Secretary, to take this visit as an opportunity to strengthen top-level planning and strategic guidance in the new era, keep bilateral relations advancing with the times, and achieve greater progress in bilateral ties, so as to better benefit the two countries and peoples, and make positive contributions to peace, stability, development, and prosperity in the region and the world.
1: General Secretary Xi, your choice of Pyongyang for the first overseas trip this year fully reflects the great importance you attach to Democratic People's Republic of Korea-China relations and the profound friendship between the two countries, which is a tremendous encouragement to our side. It shows the world that no matter how the international situation may evolve, our country's time-tested relations remain unbreakable.
2: Kim Jong-un knows he cannot afford to alienate China, North Korea's biggest trading partner and source of aid, especially if a peace deal emerges in the Ukraine war, which could undermine ties between Pyongyang and Moscow.
3: The visit also comes with nuclear tensions unresolved. Ahead of Xi's arrival, Kim announced plans to increase nuclear production capacity at an exponential rate, which is unlikely to please Xi Jinping, at least privately. Pyongyang's weapons program has led to closer defense ties between the United States, Japan, and South Korea, exactly what China has been trying to prevent. Jack Barton, Al Jazeera, Seoul.
4: Tension is escalating along the border between Bangladesh and India. Dhaka is accusing India of expelling thousands of people across the border, while New Delhi maintains it's deporting illegal migrants. Tanvir Chowdhury has more from Nowgan on the Indian-Bangladesh border.
5: Tension is rising along the India-Bangladesh border. Bangladesh says that since the Hindu nationalist BJP party came to power in India's West Bengal state, Indian border forces have stepped up what are known as forced expulsions, rounding up people and dumping them across the border under cover of darkness. Many are left stranded at the boundary line between the two countries for days, without food, water, or shelter in extreme heat. Women and children are among them. Among those caught in the middle is 65-year-old Shukran Begum. She says she migrated to Kolkata 2 decades ago with her family and worked as a domestic worker. Now she finds herself forced back across the border. She says she no longer recognizes.
6: Many people were taken to a holding center, then loaded onto several lorries before being pushed to the zero line of the India-Bangladesh border.
5: Some were born in India but have no official papers to prove it. Others are undocumented Bangladeshi migrants afraid of detention or deportation.
7: After we surrendered to the authorities, they confiscated all our documents and held us in detention for about 11 days before forcing us late at night to the zero line area of the Bangladesh border.
5: The Bangladesh-India border stretches more than 4,000 kilometers, one of the world's longest and deadliest.
8: Bangladesh is tightening its surveillance along the border as concern over undocumented entry from India. But beyond the security issue, this is also becoming a humanitarian story with families and children caught in the middle.
5: Dhaka also accuses India's border security force of erecting new barbed wire on the disputed land near the boundary, which it says violates bilateral border agreements. India denies the expulsion allegations, saying all deportations are carried out through due legal process, and argues the tighter border enforcement and fencing are necessary to curb undocumented migration and cross-border crime.
9: Migration-related issues, these must be addressed through proper legal channels. In case of any repatriation, it should be through established local procedure and existing bilateral mechanism agreed upon by the two countries.
5: For families caught between nationality and survival, crossing a border is often easier than proving where they belong. A humanitarian concern evolving fast. Tanvir Chowdhury, Al Jazeera, Nauga, India-Bangladesh border.
4: When Iran secured its place at the World Cup in March last year, football fans were celebrating. But months later, the country found itself under attack. And with hostilities continuing,

0: Many are now turning to the beautiful game as a distraction. Toyota Sadi reports from Tehran.
1: This stadium became the center of national celebrations when Iran qualified for the World Cup. They came from behind twice to draw 2-2 with Uzbekistan, ensuring that they would play in a tournament hosted by the United States. But less than a year later, the country has been through two wars, with Azadi Stadium itself being severely damaged in the attacks. Conflict has left behind damaged buildings, disrupted lives, and deep uncertainty. Yet football remains one of the few things that bring people together. And slowly, the excitement surrounding the World Cup is beginning to return. On pitches like this across Tehran, children and teenagers are training again. Many say the World Cup gives them something positive to focus on. And some dream of one day wearing the national team's colors.
2: I started playing football when I was 4 years old, and I want to continue. Every footballer dreams of one day playing for the national team.
3: Football is a boy's love. There is no particular reason why I love football, I just do. I want to play for Barcelona and the national team.
1: For supporters too, football offers a temporary escape from the pressure of daily life.
4: Like all other countries, we are happy that our team is in the World Cup. But given the political situation and the war, the excitement and joy may not be as great as in previous tournaments.
1: Iran's preparations have not been without challenges. The domestic league was disrupted by the conflict, while questions remain for supporters hoping to attend the tournament.
5: In terms of training and tactics, the team lacks nothing. The only issue is psychological, that the US is playing games with our team over granting visas. That could be something disturbing for the players.
1: For many Iranians, the World Cup represents something larger than sport, a chance to celebrate together, and if only for a few weeks, to look beyond the difficulties of recent months.
6: Toyota Sadi, Al Jazeera, Tehran.
0: Our coverage of the escalation between Israel and Iran continues after Inside Story, which discusses Xi Jinping's visit to North Korea next.
7: They want to get clicks. They want to put it on social media.
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14: Chinese President Xi Jinping visits North Korea. Beijing is Pyongyang's main political and economic backer. Xi has voiced his opposition to what he called hegemonism and power politics. So how could his visit shape geopolitics in the region? This is Inside Story.

0: Hey there, I'm Scott McLean. It is a visit like no other. The Chinese president is in North Korea, with many saying he aims to reinforce Beijing's leverage with Pyongyang. North Korea is largely isolated on the world stage and under UN sanctions. China remains its main supporter. It's been sidelined due to its nuclear activities. But Pyongyang has made it clear it wants to be recognized as a nuclear state and insists its nuclear program is a line of no retreat. Xi Jinping's visit comes after he held a summit with Donald Trump, who wants North Korea to denuclearize. He also met Vladimir Putin, who's been developing a closer relationship with Kim Jong-un. We'll discuss the strategic outcome of Xi's visit in just a moment, but first, this report from Imogen Kimber.
1: It's a rare state visit for the Chinese president Xi Jinping. He's in Pyongyang for the first time in 7 years, meeting North Korean leader Kim Jong-un. It comes after two high-profile and highly politicized visits to Beijing by the leaders of the US and Russia last month. Ahead of the trip, Xi Jinping penned an article for a North Korean newspaper saying,
2: Xi Jinping 强调,
3: the shared ideal of social

0: Nationalism is the distinctive feature of China and the Democratic People's Republic of Korea's relations.
1: And that the countries must work together to oppose what he called hegemonism and coercive politics.
2: Is ready to begin.
1: This year marks the 65th anniversary of the Treaty of Friendship, Cooperation and Mutual Assistance between Pyongyang and Beijing. It's China's only defence pact. For several decades, China has been North Korea's primary economic and diplomatic backer. Although in recent years, Pyongyang and Moscow have increased their ties, with North Korean troops and weapons being used in Russia's war in Ukraine. But the three leaders met at a military parade in Beijing in September 2025 to commemorate the 80th anniversary of the end of World War II. Some saw it as a display of solidarity and challenge to US dominance. North Korea is otherwise largely isolated on the international stage. So this visit shows who Kim Jong-un's powerful friends are. The US is pushing for North Korea's denuclearization. US President Donald Trump says he discussed this with Xi when he was in Beijing. But North Korea has said that's not true and has rejected any push to disarm. Just before Xi's arrival, Pyongyang carried out a wave of missile tests, it says, including some that were AI-guided. And Beijing does not seem to be pressuring Pyongyang to step back militarily. Imogen Kimber, Al Jazeera for Inside Story.
3: All right, let's bring in our guests. Einar Tengen is a senior fellow at the Center for International Governance Innovation. He joins us from Beijing. Hannah Kim is an associate professor of international studies at Sogang University. She joins us from Seoul. And Aaron Glasserman is a postdoctoral fellow at the Center for the Study of Contemporary China at the University of Pennsylvania, and he's in New York. Thank you all so much for being here. Einar, we'll start with you. In a nutshell, what does China want from North Korea here?
4: Well, quite frankly, what they're looking for is just mutual cooperation. A lot of people are trying to frame this as some sort of China trying to assert authority over Pyongyang. But here's the thing. It's actually easier now that Russia has entered the scene. For a long time, North Korea was very concerned about being perceived as a client state of China. There was not always smooth sailing, despite many attempts by the Chinese to ease the situation. But now that it has an alternative, it's much easier for those two countries to come together.
3: Professor Kim, Einar says that North Korea doesn't want to be seen as a client state of China, but it does. 85% of its exports go to China. Some 95% of its overall trade is with China. It seems like China is obviously much bigger, much more powerful in many different ways. Can you just describe the relationship for us a little bit? I mean, can China dictate terms to Pyongyang?
5: Well, what we do know is that China is North Korea's most powerful ally. That's part of the reason why this visit was made at the invitation of Chairman Kim Jong-un. And so for North Korea, this relationship with China is very important. At the same time, we know that the relationship with the United States is important for North Korea in terms of security, but its relationship with China is also very important for economic purposes. And because the U.S. and China held the summit in Beijing, and then President Xi Jinping met with President Putin, whose relationship with North Korea has grown recently, we know that North Korea is feeling more pressure to coordinate policy with its most powerful ally right now.
3: Aaron, U.S.-China relations, for better or for worse, seem to at least be steady right now. But I wonder if President Xi and China, looking too cozy with a country like North Korea, may sort of risk upsetting the apple cart here.
6: Well, I think that there's sort of two audiences right now that Xi Jinping is going into these talks having in mind, and he needs to perform for them, and their interests don't perfectly align. On the one hand, he needs to go to North Korea, or he has gone to North Korea with a mission to convey the fact that China remains North Korea's indispensable and essential partner. At the same time, Xi Jinping needs to convey to the rest of the world, and in particular the United States, that there's no mediation of the Korean conflict and there's no long-term peace and stability on the Korean Peninsula without China playing a leading role. And so, you know, on the one hand, performing as manager, on the other hand, performing as partner, we'll see if he can walk that tightrope.
3: What I haven't heard in any of the official statements, at least thus far, is a whole lot of talk about nuclear, but that seems to be hanging over all of this. And Einar, North Korean state news reported not long ago that Kim Jong-un wants to ramp up exponentially their nuclear weapons program. Is China okay with that at the end of the day?
4: No, actually, but that ship has sailed, quite frankly. They have nuclear weapons. I think this is actually a gambit. North Korea wants to be recognized as an independent state. And in order to do that, there has to be some sort of peace talks. I think that when Xi Jinping goes there, the deal on the table is they said, look, we'll try to help you be an independent, recognized, normalized country. But please do not involve acts of aggression that give Japan, for instance, or even South Korea, the excuse to go nuclear.
3: So this is interesting, Professor Kim, because Einar is saying, look, there may be a deal to sort of help North Korea join the international community of nations as this nuclear state. But surely the United States is looking at all of this and saying, no, President Xi, please, you need to be helping convince North Korea to denuclearize.
5: Right. So as was mentioned earlier, it seems as though North Korea doesn't have any direct plans to denuclearize at the moment. You know, even just 2 days ago, Kim Yo-jong issued a statement saying that, strengthening North Korea's nuclear forces is essentially an irreversible final conclusion. And she flatly dismissed the U.S. government's announcement that President Trump and Xi had agreed on the goal of North Korean denuclearization at their May summit. And she called it nothing more than the spread of disinformation. So in that context, it seems as though North Korea is very unlikely to denuclearize. But at the same time, I think North Korea also wants to kind of take advantage of President Trump's relatively more unusual approach to foreign policy in that regard, because North Korea has repeatedly signaled that it has no interest in dialogue with South Korea, but it has kept the door open to Washington. So in that sense, Even Chairman Kim has mentioned this kind of fondness that he remembers in terms of personal memories with President Trump. And so what North Korea is now saying is that if the United States abandons this, what they call an obsession with denuclearization, then they have no reason to refuse engagement.
3: But I mean, the relationship is interesting that you mentioned, because a lot of hay was made by President Trump over the letters that Kim wrote to him. Do you think that there is a realistic scenario here where the U.S. changes its mind and says, actually, North Korea, don't worry about denuclearizing. We'll just recognize you as you are?
5: I really think it depends on the administration. But right now, it's been less clear than in the past as to whether or not the U.S. government would be willing to accept that kind of situation. In the past, there was less unorthodox foreign policy. And so because of that, now North Korea kind of wants to take advantage of this and wants to push for what they describe as a de facto recognition as a nuclear state. So in that regard, from North Korea's perspective, it may seem as though they have more opportunity to take this route, but it seems very unlikely.
3: Aaron, is this realistic for the world to just recognize North Korea as a legitimate nuclear state and maybe remove some of the sanctions? Or does it need to get something in return? And what would that be?
6: I don't think that, at least under the current Trump administration, the prospects of recognition of North Korea as a nuclear state are high. And here we need to bring in the bigger picture from Washington's point of view. With the ongoing conflict in Iran right now, U.S. President Trump has basically attempted to stake his credibility and whether or not this war will be deemed a success on the nuclear question in Iran. He's certainly not about to then turn around to Pyongyang and say, "Okay, we'll quote allow you to have nuclear weapons and move from there." So I don't think there's going to be much progress substantively on denuclearization, but I don't think that Trump is going to offer any sort of formal recognition either.
3: But don't you think that North Korea, Aaron, has maybe sort of proven the point that if you do have nuclear weapons, that the United States won't mess with you?
6: Absolutely. We see that affirmatively demonstrated in the case of North Korea and negatively in the case of Libya with Gaddafi, who ultimately was ousted after abandoning his nuclear program. So I definitely think that that's on the minds of also not just North Korea, but other countries around the world contemplating whether to go nuclear or not.
3: Einar, help me understand. It sounds like I think you said the ship has sailed when it comes to North Korea's nuclear program, but can't China just put its foot down? I mean, 80-90% of the trade is reliant all on China. Surely it wouldn't take that much to twist some arms there, would it?
4: Yeah, you're thinking very much in the Western colonial fashion that you go into countries and slap them around as if they have no sovereignty. The fact is, this is an independent nation. They're not going to give up their nuclear weapons. This is not... I mean, you can say somebody should do something. Well, where's the elephant in the room? It's Donald Trump. Remember? All those love notes jumping back and forth across the line, things like that. He absolutely failed. So why is it that China, everyone asks, why should China always be the one who's cleaning up the mess that was left by the United States? Remember, it was Donald Trump who said, I'm going to denuclearize them. I'll get them to do what I want. We have all these love letters. It's nonsense. The fact is, it is an independent sovereign country. They do have nuclear weapons, just like Israel does. The question is, what do? You continue to try to sanction them, or do you try to bring them into the world body? You do not have to say that we love your nuclear weapons, but you have a situation here that unless he starts calming down, which means, in my opinion, that he wants an independent, recognized state, you could have a nuclear arms race going on throughout Asia. And that is even more scary. So, right now we have a bad situation and worse. The question is, which one are you willing to go with?
3: Professor Kim, does the arm twisting analogy only work when we're talking about rational actors? Because a lot of people would objectively look at the scenario of North Korea and say, maybe they're not a rational actor considering they are willing to subject their people to grinding poverty because of these sanctions, all to keep up this, military spending and this nuclear program.
5: Right. So I think a lot of the research on sanctions has actually shown that it's been somewhat ineffective in the case of North Korea. But when we're thinking about twisting arms, and this kind of goes back to the previous question as well, is that China doesn't really seem to be pushing North Korea to denuclearize. And that's the problem, because there is no arm really being twisted at this point. Even with this visit, the way that Beijing has framed it and how the Chinese state media has framed it is that it mentions only peace and stability on the Korean Peninsula with no mention of denuclearization. This is very different from 2018-2019, when all five summits between Xi and Kim were explicitly referencing denuclearization. So in that sense, it seems to have really shifted in terms of what the discussion and what the topics are focusing on, at least publicly. And we can kind of see this in recent interactions as well, because denuclearization has been absent when Kim visited Beijing last September. And even in last month's U.S.-China summit, again, we kind of saw how there was, even though the White House fact sheet mentioned it, the Chinese readout did not. So we're kind of seeing some difference in terms of what is publicly being mentioned or not. And so in that sense, it seems as though this arm twisting is not really happening.
3: Aaron, look, if the nuclear issue is a moot point and there's not political will from China to sort of arm twist Pyongyang into taking any steps to denuclearize, I wonder, though, whether it undermines China's growing role as this sort of international power when it comes to diplomacy, to be hanging around with what many people would consider to be a hermit state whose people have very few rights and freedoms.
6: So I agree that North Korea isn't China's only key partner by any means. And it's important to emphasize, I think, that China does actually have an interest in reining in North Korean brinksmanship. And there are several reasons for that. First and foremost, I mean, it's a country that shares a border with China. China has a significant ethnic Korean population. If there were any sort of conflict or other disaster on the peninsula, it could easily turn into a refugee crisis or other problem that would very much become a sort of major security and humanitarian problem that China would have to deal with. So in the immediate sense, there's that. If we then look to the broader sort of regional perspective, to Northeast Asia, you know, right now, China, one of China's top concerns is, from its point of view, growing Japanese remilitarization and increasing collaboration and warming ties between South Korea and Japan. One of the factors driving that rapprochement between Seoul and Tokyo is a sense of a shared threat from North Korea. So to the extent that Xi Jinping can put himself, position himself as a mediator there and rein in that brinksmanship, that reduces some of the pressure driving two major U.S. security partners closer and closer together. And then finally, vis-a-vis the China-United States relationship, right now, Xi Jinping has Donald Trump in a pretty comfortable position, and he wants to remain outside of Washington's crosshairs. So to the extent that he can be seen as a, even if a just modestly constructive rather than a destructive or radicalizing force in the region, that will go a long way toward the sort of broader strategic competition with the United States.
3: That's a very good point. The Chinese President Xi Jinping wrote a piece in a North Korean newspaper ahead of this trip, and in it, it says, "We must follow the trend of the times, enhance strategic communication and coordination, jointly safeguard the international system with the United Nations at its core, and the international order based on international law, oppose hegemonism and power politics, and oppose all attempts and actions to revive militarism and endanger regional security and stability." Einar, when Xi talks about hegemonism, is he talking about the United States? And is this his way of maybe signaling to President Kim, without actually saying it, that they have this common foe in the United States?
4: Well, I don't think there has to be anybody saying that. This is the reality. I want to go back to something you said.
3: Please.
4: That was, you know, oh, a few sanctions will settle everything. Well, 63 years later, Cuba, although it's in desperate need right now, 63 years of sanctions didn't change that. I mean, this carpet bombing them back to the Stone Age, all of these trite killer things that people like to say, haven't changed the world for the better. Middle East is broken. Southeast Asia was overrun. You know, going back to the old ways is not the new way. China is trying to figure out the best way to deal with the situation as it is, not as it made it. All right. So this is a situation where Xi Jinping is going there to steady the boat. And that is simply the way it should be seen. In terms of militarism, there is a concern about Japan. They're looking for some sort of excuse in order to go nuclear. It's very, very clear from the very sharp tones that their PM and also FM have been talking about. So this is also an attempt, as I said, to tell you know, Kim, look, you know, it's in your interest to calm down. Let's figure out how to make you an independent state so we get and at least have a peace between North and South Korea.
3: Yeah.
4: That, I think, is the overriding goal, not playing these games of who should be doing what.
3: Professor Kim, Einar is making the point, I think, loud and clear that China is nothing if not pragmatic. But in that quote that I read, she is also calling to safeguard the United Nations and international order, which I find curious only because a UN report published last year found that North Korea was far from adhering to its international obligations under international law. It refers to forced labor involving children, executions for distributing foreign media. So what exactly is President Xi trying to get Kim on board with?
5: I think the human rights issue in North Korea is a larger issue that we can also talk about later on. But, you know, when you kind of talk about hegemonism in this context, you know, we do have to keep in mind that both North Korea and China kind of share this fundamental opposition to what they see as U.S. unilateralism. And they both have this common interest in not only weakening U.S. hegemony, but also in building a multipolar international order. And in what Beijing has described this as is the democratization of international relations. And so you mentioned, you know, President Xi kind of writing in Nodong Shimun earlier today, which is not only just a rare and gesture, but he did write that both countries must oppose hegemonism and power politics, oppose the revival of militarism, and oppose all ambitions and machinations that undermine regional peace and stability. So what we can reference from this is that the reference to hegemonism is widely read as being directed to the United States, right? The warning against revival of militarism can be broadly interpreted as being aimed at Japan. So in this sense, Xi is emphasizing that no matter how the international situation changes, the traditional China DPRK friendship will remain invincible. And in the past, it was called like lips and teeth. And so it seems to be as though they're trying to kind of bring that back. Yeah. But also, there is this emerging trilateral alignment between North Korea, China, and Russia. And yeah. So we're witnessing this growing consolidation of a North Korea-China-Russia axis. And this bloc is increasingly positioning itself in explicit opposition to a U.S.-led international order and its allies. So in that sense, they need to secure each other's support, and that's what they seem to be doing in this meeting.
3: Aaron, does it strike you at all as odd that China is pushing international law only because Human Rights Watch found that since 2024, China has deported more than 400 Koreans back to their home country, that is despite the risk of torture, imprisonment, sexual violence, forced labor, even the possibility of execution. So, I mean, is China really kind of turning over a new leaf here with this statement?
6: No, I don't think so. I think, first of all, I mean, talk is cheap. And so, particularly when the United States and other countries are occupying center stage when it comes to wreaking havoc in certain parts of the world. Certainly, at least that's how many countries in the world perceive the current state of world affairs. It's really just plucking the low-hanging diplomatic fruit for China or Xi Jinping to you know, pen an op-ed saying, we support the UN, we want to democratize international relations, we're for peace, we're for stability, multipolarity. So it's not a signal of any major recalibration by Beijing. They're just stepping in and picking an easy victory, mostly against the backdrop of what the United States is doing to itself and the world.
3: Einar, what do you think? Is talk cheap, as Aaron says?
4: Well, I agree with what he said. U.S.-owned goals are not a part of China's strategy. That is something that Donald Trump has done himself. In terms of this, I have to repeat, Xi is going there to calm the waters. If people think that we need more Sturm Drang and lots more conflict, so be it. They can bang that drum all they want, but I think we've had enough of that. We do not need more war coming to Asia, Northeast or Southeast Asia. And right now you have real concerns about that, not just from North Korea, but from Japan, all right? You have other groups who are coming together, AUKUS, et cetera, and they're all targeting China. How would you feel if the situation was reversed?
3: Sure. Aaron, look, Professor Kim mentioned a moment ago this growing alliance between Russia, China, and North Korea. And I wonder if you think that this is the alliance that will shape the global order in the future.
6: So I think there's no denying that these countries are increasingly coordinating some of their security activity and their diplomatic and political engagements. But I think, first of all, every step forward they seem to take toward alignment also seems to introduce new tensions. And so just for example, I mean, Beijing is not happy about the fact that Moscow now has greater leverage than it did before over North Korea. And as much as Beijing and Moscow are in alignment when it comes to countering what they perceive as Western and the United States-led hegemony, they also have many sort of underlying structural and historical tensions and conflicts between them, which at some point may surface once the sort of looming threat of the United States, in their view, fades away. The second point is that I think from China's point of view, leaving aside North Korea and Russia, it's really an exaggeration to say that this is the bloc that matters. The core element of China's grand strategy is pursuing self-sufficiency and using diversification to do it. Yes, China partners with North Korea and Russia, and to some extent Iran. China is also partners or deals closely diplomatically, economically, and even in terms of security cooperation with many of those countries' major adversaries and rivals. So you can't understand what China is doing in the world and why it has grown so tremendously without appreciating the fact that it is almost always playing both sides and diversifying its partnerships, not just trying to play to one block or the other.
3: All right. It is a fascinating discussion. I certainly wish we had more time. Thank you all for being here. That's Einar Tangen, Hannah Kim, and Aaron Glasserman. And thank you, too, for watching. You can see the program again anytime by visiting our website, aljazeera.com. And for further discussion, go to our Facebook page. That's facebook.com/AJInsideStory. You can also join the conversation on X. Our handle is @AJInsideStory. For now, that's it from me, Scott McLean, and the entire team here. Al Jazeera's coverage continues in a moment. Stay tuned.

0: Rival gangs once caught up in violent conflict on the streets of El Salvador.
1: It reached such extremes that gang members had to reach a number of killings per day.
0: Living a fragile coexistence in prison, learning to find a new respect for life and one another.
1: There are no gangs here. That's what we say to new girls.
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3: In every story, truth is priority. 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Seeking balance in every narrative we cover. Al Jazeera, from the front lines to the newsroom to you.
4: Senior advisor to President Donald J. Trump, Stephen Miller.
5: And for Americans and only Americans.
6: Really radical in his ideology.
7: He's the brains in the White House right now. That's frightening.
8: Very real sense in which we've lost our democracy and our freedom as Americans for the sake of Miller's agenda.
0: Faultlines examines the impact of one of Trump's most trusted advisors on U.S. domestic policy.
9: He has to be reckoned with.
0: Stephen Miller's War on Al Jazeera.

0: Hello, I'm Marlene Saeed. This is the News Hour live from Doha. Coming up in the next 60 minutes, Donald Trump warns Benjamin Netanyahu that he might find himself fighting on his own if Israel goes back to war with Iran. That's as Israel and Iran say they will stop attacking each other for now. Both say they'll retaliate if hit again. At least 12 people are killed in Israeli attacks on southern Lebanon in spite of Iran's threats. North Korea rolls out the red carpet for Chinese President Xi Jinping as he makes his first visit in 7 years to Pyongyang.
1: And from drone strikes to the death penalty, the Trump administration says it's hitting drug traffickers hard. But is it making a difference? And are they hitting the right targets? That's later on This Is America.
0: U.S. President Donald Trump has told U.S. media outlet Axios he warned Israeli Prime Minister Benjamin Netanyahu that Israel may be fighting alone if he goes back to war with Iran. Axios quoted Trump as saying, "Bibi, you better be careful or you will be on your own very soon." Both Iran and Israel say they've paused attacks after they launched a series of strikes against each other. It was the most serious escalation since the ceasefire came into effect in April. Iran's military says if Israel continues operations against Lebanon, it will retaliate. Julia Dager reports.
2: A wave of Iranian missiles fired towards